0: proper balance.
1: So how would you summarize, as we've come to the end of the small called articles themselves, we have here a document that is prepared by Luther himself, although it's subscribed to by many, and we'll get to that in a minute, for a particular purpose. You said sometimes it's rather focused, sometimes it's kind of, scattershot, sometimes he's just tossing things in at the end. I guess we could say, kind of unlike Melanchthon's treatment of things earlier in the Luther Confessions, not the greatest organized thing that Luther ever wrote. How would you summarize the thrust of this document?
0: Yeah, well, again, it's important, as we began our conversation, to remind ourselves once again the circumstances. The Lutherans were being called to attend the General Council, which actually didn't happen for quite a number of years later. But they were assuming there was about to be a General Council of the Church, which they had been asking for. There was a debate among the Lutherans, should we attend or should we not attend? Luther was asked to write these articles by the elector, by his prince, laying out, okay, what are the non-negotiables? If there is a council, what should we say? What should we never give up? So on and so forth. So there was that element of this. That's a very heavy atmosphere in which these things were written. Luther himself personally was suffering with either severe kidney stones or perhaps heart troubles or perhaps both, but he thought he was dying. He really did. So in many ways, the Small Call articles are his last will and testament. He wrote these with a view towards eternity, with a view towards his own, what he thought was very close and near impending death. So there was a very heavy emotional atmosphere here as well for Martin Luther. So that's how grave and serious a matter these Small Call articles were when they were composed in 1537.
1: Let's talk a little bit about the subscribers. Obviously, at the top of the list, we have Martin Luther himself. But it seems as though the inclusion in the official text, I would say, I'm looking here at the Concordia of the Lutheran Confessions. These each have their own little paragraph marker. In the official text, the conclusion of the undersigned is in itself a statement that this isn't simply a private document from one man's hand.
0: No, not at all, and it's quite a collection of people. I don't. It's funny. I spend so much time with some of these people. I begin to almost think they're my personal friends. I almost said I don't know some of these people, but I mean we don't. We're some of these names are very obscure to most of us, but some of these names jump off the page at you. You know, Luther's right hand men, for instance, Justus Jonas, who assisted Luther in the translation of the Bible, kept doing that. His own pastor, John Bugenhagen, who was instrumental in the Reformation in Denmark and elsewhere. Caspar Kreuziger was another close associate of Luther. Nicholas Amsdorf, my personal favorite of all the old crusty Lutherans at the time. Nobody was more crusty than Amsdorf, and he lived so long. He signed on. Luther's close friend that he was involved in the monastery with and then went on to serve Frederick the Wise and then became a pastor in Altenburg, George Spalatin. And then again comes this very interesting signature by Philip Melanchthon. I'm sure you probably want to talk about this because this is the only signature that's qualified. And it's pretty bold of Melanchthon's on Melanchthon's part. He says, I approve the above articles as writing Christian, but regarding the Pope, I hold that if he would allow the gospel, we could agree to his superiority over the bishops, which he has otherwise by human right. And this would be for the sake of peace and general unity of those Christians who are also under him and may be under him hereafter. So a very carefully phrased conciliatory statement by Melanchthon, but one, again, he made because of his conscience. He thought, you know, if there was any possibility that the Pope could be reformed, and let's just put it in very clear terms, well, if the Pope really got the Reformation and understood the gospel and started advocating for it, perhaps we could allow him as a matter of human ordering to lead the church. That's basically what Melanchthon's saying. But ironically, the person who said that was the same person who, in the next document we'll take up, the treatise on the power and primacy of the Pope, had some of the harshest things to say about the papacy in the entire Book of Concord. But that's very emblematic of Luther's, Melanchthon's personality, always wanting to find conciliation where it was possible.
1: Now, I don't want him to be misunderstood, and at this point we have no evidence that, while Melanchthon may have been a more irenic personality, than some of these other reformers. We have no evidence that he was willing to compromise on anything here. When he says, with regard to the Pope, I hold that if he would allow the gospel, he is not saying, could he be saying, well, all we're asking for him to do is just to agree on the bare nude gospel. It strikes me that for Melanchthon, that has to be a very freighted phrase.
0: Yeah, it's pretty Weasley, though. I mean, knowing what we know of Melanchthon's personality and what happened later, and even during Luther's own lifetime, where he began to distance himself a bit from Luther's statements on the Lord's Supper and things, you just are never quite sure what's going on in Philip's head at this point. But taking it at face value, I think he's simply trying to extend a little bit of an olive branch to say, but at the end of the day, Mr. Pope, if you would allow the gospel, if you would get on board with the gospel, perhaps we could, for the sake of human order and for the sake of good organization, and frankly, it makes sense. That's my comment. There has to be an order in the church. Perhaps a pope could be the head of the church, but only by human right, not because Christ instituted an office of the papacy. That's Philip would never concede that, and we'll see that very clearly in the treatise that he wrote on the papacy.
1: 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He's also general editor of Concordia, the Lutheran Confessions. When we come back, we'll talk a little bit more about, by way of summary of the Small Called articles, and a little bit more about what it meant at the time for all of these individuals to subscribe together to this document.
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1: 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Welcome back to Issues, Etc. I'm Todd Wilkin. We're concluding our 11-part series on the Small Called articles with Pastor Paul McCain. He's publisher and executive director of editorial for Concordia Publishing House based in St. Louis. He is also general editor of a great edition of the Lutheran Confessions, Concordia, the Lutheran Confessions. Paul, make the case. Why does every Lutheran layperson need to read and study and have as a part of their daily life Concordia, the Lutheran Confessions?
0: You know, Todd, you often ask me that question, and it always feels a little self-serving answering it because, of course, my favorite edition is the one that I worked on with my colleagues. So allow me to let another person make this case very forcefully. Dr. C.F.W. Walther wrote this: "The Book of Concord should be in every Lutheran home. For that reason, our church should provide a good, inexpensive copy, and pastors should see to it that every home has one. If a person isn't familiar with this book, he'll think, oh, that old book is just for pastors. I don't have to preach. After working all day, I can't sit down and study in the evening. No, if I read my morning and evening devotion, that's enough. No, that is not enough. The Lord doesn't want us to remain children who are blown to and fro by every wind of doctrine. Instead of that, he wants us to grow in knowledge so that we can

0: Voting takes place this Saturday, June 13th through Tuesday, June 16th, for president of the Lutheran Church Missouri Synod. If you're a registered voter for the 2026 LCMS presidential election, please vote to re-elect Issues Etc. regular guest, Pastor Matt Harrison. If you're not a voter, encourage your pastor and your congregation's lay voter to vote for President Harrison. Official ballots have been mailed to all registered voters. Remember to vote June 13th through the 16th.
1: Who signed this small called articles, what would it have meant for them to put their signature on this and say, I subscribe? Some of them say, with my own hand. They emphasize their wholehearted subscription to this. Were they putting themselves in a political, if not even more literal kind of danger?
2: Well, you know, it always reminds me a little bit of what we have in the American Declaration of Independence, where the signatories to that acknowledge that they were pledging their own lives to this cause. And these men were doing exactly the same thing, even for a greater cause, the cause of the gospel. Honestly, not to get too melodramatic, but they were effectively signing their own death warrants when they would sign on to things like this. And that was how passionately and strongly the Lutherans at this time, and most of these men were ministers and theologians, but the Augsburg Confession was signed by laity, and several of them had made it very clear they'd rather have their heads cut off than surrender or compromise the gospel. So they took their stand with Luther, not because they thought Luther was such a great guy, but because they agreed that what Luther was teaching is the clear proclamation of the gospel. So it's very moving to read, you know, for instance, I, Conrad Figenboats, for the glory of God, subscribe that I have thus believed and am still preaching and firmly believing. So they would add little things like that here and there as they put their name on the small called articles.
1: Now, is this the calm before the storm in some sense? Because some of the men who actually put their signatures on this document will in time, many of them after Luther's death, find themselves debating one another on other matters of doctrine.
2: Yes, ironically, that would take place. After Luther's death, there were controversies over, you know, well, what exactly did Luther mean, or what would he have wanted for the church? And Luther himself was very aware of this, and on several issues, for instance, the small called articles, he makes it clear, this is what I believe, this is what I'll go to the grave with. Other places, he says, if someone should come after me after I'm dead and say, well, Luther thought this, Luther thought that, no, here's what I really teach. So he was aware of the potential for turmoil after his death, and it happened. And the resolution to that was finally found in the Formula of Concord and the eventual publication of the entire Book of Concord, which included the small call articles, among other documents.
1: Why is it so important that even though we don't set our literal signatures into a copy of the Book of Concord, that truly confessional Lutherans, but especially Lutheran pastors, subscribe unconditionally to documents like the small called articles?
2: Well, I always try to help lay people understand this, and it's very easy for them to understand when you explain it this way. This is the only safety mechanism we have to assure that what we are being taught and what we are hearing from our pulpits conforms with God's Word and is what God would have us understand from His Word. It's a way we, to the greatest extent possible, by God's blessing, keep the gospel pure among us when it's proclaimed and the sacraments are administered rightly in accordance with Christ's institution. This document is a formal declaration of what it is to be a Lutheran. I can't say how blessed we are as Lutherans to have this single book. You know, the Calvinists have a collection of documents, but they don't have the luxury of being able to point to a single book. The Roman Catholics, in recent years, have now been given this Catechism of the Catholic Church, which for them is very helpful. But we've had this Book of Concord since 1580, and I mean, honestly, if you hear a person claiming to be a Lutheran who's not teaching and is not preaching in a way that reflects properly the content of the Book of Concord, he is not a Lutheran, say what he will.
1: Someone says, well, how could we possibly sign on as unconditionally as you say there to a document that was, in this case, written 500 years ago, in a different context, in a different language, by people whose lives were greatly different, with the circumstances, even the churchly circumstances, were greatly different. Isn't it, in some sense, anachronistic? Isn't it too idealistic to say that we could subscribe?
2: Well, that is something that

0: becomes almost a throwaway line. It's something that appeals to people who don't know any better. But again, I would just say, just pick the book up and look through it and read parts of it, read all of it, hopefully. There's nothing horribly difficult to understand in this book. And just because a truth is old doesn't mean it's not still true. In fact, I would argue, you know, what's old is true and what's new may not be. And the solemn obligation every man preparing for the ministry has is, as he prepares himself for the ministry, to study this book and make sure he personally can say, yes, I believe and I teach and I confess these things. It's the spirit of confession the New Testament itself encourages. You know, I believe, therefore I have spoken. You know, O Lord, open my lips, my mouth shall declare your praise. God gives us his word, and we speak back to him this word. And this book is simply a precious repository of a faithful confession of the gospel of Jesus Christ. That's what it's fundamentally all about.
1: Next time during our series on the Lutheran Confessions, we're going to take up a document that you've mentioned several times here today, The Power and Primacy of the Pope. What can you tell us about this portion of the Book of Concord with about 30 seconds?
0: Well, it's a very important document. The title's a little misleading, because if you start reading this thing, you say to yourself, wow, there's a lot more here than simply talking about the Pope. It's actually one of the most careful and precise explanations of how God organizes his church through the office of the ministry, what the ministry is all about, the false claims of the papacy, so on and so forth. But there's a lot of good things in here about how the church should be organized, how we should get along together, how pastors and their supervisors should relate to one another. There's just a lot of good things clarifying exactly what the gospel is all about and how that gospel is preached and taught among us.
1: Pastor Paul McCain is publisher and executive director of editorial for Concordia Publishing House, and he is general editor of Concordia, the Lutheran Confessions. Paul, thank you.
0: Thank you, Todd. Good talking to you today.
1: Folks, if you've enjoyed our series on the Small Called Articles with Pastor Paul McCain, if you're looking forward to the next part of our series with him, please consider joining the Issues Etc. 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I'm Todd Wilkin. 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
1: Thanks to the following congregations for standing with us by joining the Issues Etc. 300. Our Savior Lutheran, Pacifica, California. Messiah Lutheran, Danville, California. Faith Lutheran, Capistrano Beach, California. Grace Lutheran, San Mateo, California. Our Savior Lutheran, Grand Rapids, Michigan. St. Paul Lutheran, Hamel, Illinois. St. Paul Lutheran, Brookfield, Illinois. Grace Lutheran, Racine, Wisconsin. St. John's Lutheran, Mayville, Wisconsin. Prince of Peace Lutheran, Crestwood, Missouri. Faith Lutheran, Plano, Texas. St. Paul Lutheran, Austin, Texas. University Hills Lutheran, Denver, Colorado. St. John Lutheran, Topeka, Kansas. Peace Lutheran, Alma, Michigan. Zion Lutheran, Imperial, Nebraska. And Trinity Lutheran, St. Charles, Missouri. 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How would you like to attend a conference and hear Paul Meyer, Molly Ziegler-Hemingway, David Menton, Chris Rosebrough, Jonathan Fisk, and Will Wheaton? 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
5: People have the attention span of hummingbirds on cocaine. It's got to feel good right now. And to some degree, that's the way we also think about church.
6: Southern Illinois truck drivers who love Issues, etc.
1: Well, entire hymns have been dedicated to this concept, especially during the time of Lent. There's an awful lot of hymnody, prayer, meditation, devotion centered around the suffering of Jesus Christ. This is a good thing. Mel Gibson made a movie about the suffering of Jesus Christ and intensely took his audience into that suffering in a visual way, telling the story rather accurately. And if he did nothing else then, several years ago, he was able to depict the physical agony of Christ's suffering for us. Of course, we know that the physical agony is only the tip of the iceberg. But how is a Christian to ponder the suffering of Jesus? Is there any wrong way to do it? Is there a right way? Is it about getting your emotions screwed up to the point where you can feel the agony along with Jesus or feel sorry for Jesus? We're going to discuss meditating on the Passion of Christ with Pastor Paul McCain this hour of Issues, etc. Thanks for tuning us in. I'm Todd Wilkin. Pastor Paul McCain is publisher and executive director of the editorial department for Concordia Publishing House based in St. Louis. Paul, welcome back.
0: That's great to be with you today, Todd.
1: I wonder about that feeling sorry for Jesus thing. Are Christians called upon to meditate on the Passion of Christ in order to feel either sorry for Jesus or themselves?
0: That's an interesting way of putting the question. The first half of the question, to feel sorry for Jesus, the answer is absolutely no. The second part of your question, though, depends on what you mean by to feel sorry for yourself. In Luther's pamphlet called How to Meditate on the Passion of Christ, a little document he wrote, which was extremely popular, he makes a very good point that unless the crucifixion of Jesus Christ terrifies us down to the very core of our being, we are not meditating on it properly. So that's an indication that, yes, in a way we could say we should feel very sorry for ourselves as we witness the Passion of Christ.
1: But is the meditation about the emotional experience, the shock, the terror, as you would say, deeper than merely being scared or shocked, but that terror of conscience? Is that the point of meditating on the Passion of Christ?
0: The point of the Passion of Christ is to once again remind us of two things. First of all, the enormity of the sin which caused our Lord to go to the cross. I mean, why is he there in the first place? And then secondly, the enormity of the love of God in Jesus Christ, who would send his Son and our Savior himself, who would go through these things for us. So it's kind of a law and gospel story here.
1: Is there a wrong way to do it?
0: Yes, I think the wrong way is to focus on feeling sorry for Jesus, like, oh, poor Jesus. You know, isn't that sad that that happened to Jesus? And in the Middle Ages particularly, there had arisen a great focus on the sorrows of Jesus or the sorrows of his mother. And these were the focal points of meditating on the Passion of Christ. And when Luther wrote this pamphlet that I referred to, How to Meditate on the Passion of Christ, he swept all that aside and said, you know, if you meditate rightly on the Passion of Christ for 15 minutes, you've done more than a lifetime of meditating on it wrongly, because it will again remind you of your sin and the need for the Savior to go through this for you and then give you enormous comfort, comfort for the life to come and comfort for this life, the life we go through right now, in the here and now.
1: I mean, just to stay a bit
7: still with Luther in his historical context in this document, How to Meditate on the Passion of Christ, Luther's also concerned that there are people who do it for superstitious reasons, too. What's that about?
0: Yes. By this time, you know, the 16th century was coming toward the end of the height of the Middle Ages, but there had developed a bunch of superstitious practices, and they're still around today. People wearing crucifixes because they think they're, well, you know, good luck charms or talisman, things like that. And in his pamphlet, he refers to the fact that people, you know, wear little pictures, little books, little letters, little crosses, and they think this will ward off evil in a very superstitious way. And that, of course, would be the wrong way to use the Passion of Christ or to use signs and symbols of the Passion, for instance, the crucifix. Now, of course, Lutheranism always taking the middle way here and, frankly, the lonely way between Protestantism on the one hand and Roman Catholicism on the other. We don't do away with crucifixes. We use them properly. We use them as they're intended to be used, as a symbol of the great gift of God in Christ Jesus for us.
7: Okay, so you said before that the proper way in general to meditate on the suffering of Christ is in terms of law and gospel. Go back through that again. What exactly do you mean?
0: Well, Luther does a beautiful job in this pamphlet. And by the way, I really appreciate a chance to do this show today. I had not read this pamphlet in several years, and I was reading it again for this show, and I just kept saying, wow, this is good. This is great stuff. What Luther says here is we need to understand that the reason Christ was on the cross was for us. You know, and then he says, you are truly the one who strangled and crucified the Son of God through your sins. It's our sins that caused Christ to have nails driven through his hands. It's our works and actions violating God's law that caused the thorns to pierce his forehead and his brow. You know, it is our sin that put Jesus Christ on the cross. And so, as a professor once said at seminary, Professor Kurt Marquardt, in fact, he once said to the class, gentlemen, if you took a red highlighter and a blue highlighter and marked every passage in the scripture, either law or gospel, with either red or blue, what color would the passion accounts be? He paused and he said, it would be the most lovely shade of violet you've ever seen. And I thought that was just a really profound comment and stuck with me ever since. You know, and that's what the law-gospel dynamic is all about in our own lives. You know, God uses the crucifixion as a mirror to show us, here is the depth of your sin that required my only Son, the one whom I love, my only begotten, to die for you, to suffer for you, to take your place, to do what you can't do, to offer what you can't offer, perfect righteousness and a payment for all the sins of the world. And then what joyful good news to know that he is the one who has suffered and died for me. He is the one who has taken all my sins, and that in Christ, God looks at me as perfectly innocent, righous, and holy.
7: Now, I don't want people to get the wrong impression here about law and gospel, because some may be hearing this dynamic, the tension and this twofold teaching of God's word distinguished this way for the first time. I recently ran across someone who said, well, what you're really talking is kind of about behavior modification. I mean, this kind of divine behavior modification, and a red flag immediately went up for me because their take on law and gospel was it's about really the affect that it has on you, the emotional impact, that it's really about feeling bad about yourself and then kind of having them being comforted purely in an emotional sense. And I was at pains to point out that law and gospel isn't about a subjective experience as much as it is about the objective work of God to kill and make alive.
0: Yes, that is absolutely correct. And this is what Luther makes clear in his pamphlet, that these things happen to us externally by God, from God, to convict us of sin and then to show us the righteousness of God. But it's not as if our feeling is what triggers God's gifts. The fact is the gifts are there and they are received. Now, you and I would both agree on this, that any feelings we have are gifts and blessings, but they're not the cause of God's action. They're the result of it. And I think your friend might be confusing that point.
7: You brought this up a moment ago, and it echoes something that we find in the preaching of Peter early in the book of Acts.
0: Yes.
7: And that is, the accusation is made to the audience then, and then Luther brings it back around here in this pamphlet on meditating about Christ. You killed the author of life. The indictment is directly against us, not against the people who actually carried out the dirty deed, but against us as well. With 1 minute, start a response. Why is that key here?
0: Because as St. Peter, these people tremble when they hear you're the one who put Christ on the cross. And I think, you know, we want to look for all kinds of reasons why Christ was there other than our own sin. Jesus was there paying the price of the sins of the world and our sins. We have to understand that's the point of the cross. Aside from every other thing we can learn from the cross of Jesus Christ. And often this is confused. He is not just an example, not just a noble virtue. It is the suffering servant, the Savior of all, hanging there, dying, bleeding, extinguishing his life on our sake as a ransom for us, as a sacrifice of atonement with God to win the sins of the world, the comfort that we need, that we can know for sure, Christ is my Savior, I am saved, I have an eternity waiting for me.
7: Pastor Paul McCain is our guest. We're talking about meditating on the Passion of Christ, doing a bit of that ourselves for this hour with him. He's publisher and executive director of the editorial department for Concordia Publishing House based in St. Louis. We've been talking a bit about this pamphlet called How to Meditate on the Passion of Christ, written by reformer, 16th century reformer Martin Luther. Well, you can read this pamphlet written by Luther, How to Meditate on the Passion of Christ, under the on-demand page of our website, issuesetc.org, issuesetc.org. Click on demand, and you'll find a copy for you to read of How to Meditate on the Passion of Christ. When we come back, I've done it before. I know I've done it before. I've walked out of the pulpit after having clearly preached the cross of Jesus Christ. Try and do that every single time. But I've wondered to myself as the preacher, did I deliver comfort through that message of the cross? Because the cross can be both the worst law you ever heard and the most comforting gospel you ever heard. But being able to distinguish between those two so that people really do in the end derive comfort from the suffering and death of Jesus Christ for them is the key. And maybe the word for them or for you is really what we need to come back to after this.
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7: Welcome back to Issues Etc. I'm Todd Wilkin. We're talking with Pastor Paul McCain, meditating on the Passion of Christ. Paul, you used the phrase several times, and I know Luther does in the pamphlet that we're basing our discussion on, for you. In fact, Luther says, for you's really the point of this whole thing, beyond just remembering what happened. For you really becomes the key. Why are those two words so very important to Luther and therefore to us?
0: Well, when it all boils down to it, those words, for you, are absolutely pure gospel. And it's why in the Lord's Supper, when our Lord and Savior Jesus Christ, on the night when he was betrayed, took bread and blessed it and gave it to his disciples and said, take, eat, this is my body, given for you. Given for you. The great for you of the gospel. It is Christ for us. And in his pamphlet, he makes a connection here with the Lord's Supper where he says, trying to help people understand how the crucifixion of Jesus is for us. He says, the Lord's Supper was not instituted for its own sake, as if doing it was the point. It was given for the purpose of meditating on the passion of Christ. If we don't do this, we are turning the Lord's Supper into a human work. We are making it a useless thing that we do, no matter how good it may be in and of itself. And here he says, what use is it to you that God is God if he is not God for you? What use are eating and drinking if they are not beneficial for you? And we could add at this point, of course, following Luther, what good is a crucifixion if it is not for you, if it's not for us? So that's a great, great insight that Luther has.
7: Can we really go that far and say, what good is the very Son of God taking on human flesh, living a perfect life, never sinning before God, and then going to the cross and laying down his life if he didn't do all that for you? Can we go that far?
0: Well, sure. Then it was just an academic exercise. If Christ wasn't hanging on the cross for me, I can admire the heroic activity that took place there. I can talk long and eloquently about the persecuted Jesus in the face of the mob's demands and the Roman government's political intrigue and the Jewish people's scheming. All that's interesting and academic, and we see documentaries on TV about all this kind of nonsense constantly. But the bottom line is, that is Christ for me. This is why the movie The Passion of Christ, in my opinion, made such an impact on so many people. And interestingly enough, particularly on Protestant Christians who are not used to seeing any kind of strong depiction of our Lord's suffering, when they saw that for the first time, it blew them away. I mean, and it impressed upon them again, wow, this happened because of our sin. He's the Savior of the world.
7: In that vein, is this really essentially this for you element? Is this what's missing from so much of generic Protestant preaching where they, when the cross is mentioned, which is quite seldom, it is usually presented as some sort of divine object lesson. Oh, look how much God loves us. Or perhaps just a moral example. Look what Jesus faced and how stoically and what a stiff upper lip he's able to keep there in all of this. And shouldn't you really follow his example? Is it the for you that's missing?
0: Yes, I believe so. And I believe there's, as you were talking, the thought struck me, in that kind of preaching, it's viewing the crucifixion as a one-time event, just like we might be tempted to view our conversion to Christ as a one-time event. And I mean, that's a totally wrong view. The power of the cross is precisely because it's an ongoing reality in our life. It's a day-to-day reality given to us through the Word of Christ. In our baptisms, we receive that Word. And it's interesting, in his pamphlet, Luther says this, that we need to realize that feeling born again is not something that is up to us. It may be that sometimes we will pray for it, but do not receive it just then. We should not despair, but keep on praying. At times it comes when we are not praying for it. God knows what we need. He'll do what's best. And then he says something very fascinating. We might be feeling generally unhappy with our lives. We might be deep down inside realizing we're not taking the right path. And Luther says, perhaps at that point, that's the passion of Christ working in us. In other words, at that moment, the crucifixion is law when we realize he suffered there because of the evil and the sin that I commit. And then he says, at other times, though, we may meditate on the passion and realize we are born again in Jesus Christ. And these are all gifts given by God. And what's sad to me is so many Christians focus on their feeling of being born again rather than keeping their eyes on Jesus, the author and perfecter of our faith, focus on Christ and Him crucified.
7: Okay, so how does it work? Because people are going to say, you're right, Paul, this is what Christians ought to do when contemplating and meditating on the Passion of Christ. It really ought to be this thing, and it begins with the terror of conscience, realizing that my sins warranted this for Christ. Okay,
0: yeah.
7: But is that something I that bubbles up from within me? Is that something I can kind of work up myself emotionally to get to?
0: No, and I guess this is a good opportunity for us to move into the second half of Luther's point in his pamphlet, where he says, okay, it's wonderful for us to properly meditate on our sins and the fact that our Savior died for them, but don't let it stop there. People oddly enjoy feeling sorry for themselves, and particularly going over and over and over their sins. And Luther very profoundly, and I believe very pastorally, says we need to watch out that these sins don't remain in our conscience. In other words, stop going over your sins so much. And he says if we dwell too much on our sins, going over and over them in our conscience, keeping them close to our heart, soon they'll become too much for us to manage and we'll live forever. And he says we need to let our sins go on to Jesus. Put them on Him. Let His blood cover those sins. He says, take your sins and throw them on Christ. Believe with a joyful heart that your sins are His wounds and suffering. He carries them. He makes satisfaction for them. As Isaiah 53:6 says, the Lord has laid on Him the iniquity of us all. And as Peter says in 1 Peter 2:24, He Himself bore our sins in His body on the tree. In other words, once again, our lives are in Christ. It's always about Jesus, first and foremost, not us.
7: I love the line, believe with a joyful spirit that your sins are His wounds and suffering.
0: Isn't that wonderful?
7: I mean, it's marvelous, but and it's really true. It's not a metaphor, is it?
0: Yes. And he says, and believe this even more when your conscience tries to kill you. You'll never find peace if you miss this opportunity to quiet your heart. You'll despair because of your doubt. Then he goes on again to talk about we can't dwell too much on our sins. Now, let me say something, too. Interesting, Luther says, but be careful. Don't let your sins stay on Christ either, because they were swallowed up in His resurrection. In other words, realize that Christ took our sins, and He did away with them forever, and He rose victorious over sin and death and hell. So according to our new man, according to as we are in Christ, new creations, our sins are buried, covered up, they're gone, they're forgiven.
7: Well, then he says something rather puzzling, which a lot of Christians, I think is really what being a Christian is all about. He says, here's what you need to do. Stop looking at Christ's sufferings any longer. Okay, and now before you comment on that, there are many Christians who say, you know, that's the problem. In fact, I got an email a couple of weeks ago from a listener who said, look, I like it that you focus on the cross.
0: Mm-hmm.
7: But you got to stop focusing on the cross and now start focusing on the resurrection. The cross is past. The resurrection is present. The cross was great for its time, but the resurrection is what it's all about now. Is that what Luther's saying here?
0: No, absolutely not. And people absolutely misunderstand Martin Luther when he writes this way. I use this phrase, there's a dynamic quality going on here in Luther's thinking. He is talking about the proper way to meditate, and the art of Christian meditation has been lost, frankly, and the substitutes served up today are very bad, but the true art of Christian meditation is this constant dynamic interaction with God's word of law and God's word of gospel. And Luther is describing what happens as we meditate on the Passion of Christ. He's there for my sin. He died for my sin. He took my sins. He rose victorious over my sin. I have new life and hope in Him. That's an ongoing process in our lives. It's an ongoing way of thinking about the cross. So Luther's not suggesting, okay, 10 years ago, if you really felt badly about your sin and meditated on them, that's great. Now you can just focus constantly on joy, joy, joy, joy. That's not even realistic, is it?
7: Okay, so when we come back, I want you to respond to this. There was a great scene in the Luther movie that came out about a decade ago, this movie that depicted Martin Luther throughout his struggles. And at one point, he's not in the pulpit. It was a rather odd scene. He's in the church, and he's vested. And where Luther would have been in the pulpit, this cinematic Luther was walking the aisles back and forth, a little bit like a church growth pastor. But that's not the point. What he said in this sermon that is depicted in this sounded very Luther-esque to me indeed. He talked about God's friendly heart. He
0: said, don't steal my thunder too much, Todd.
7: I'm not going to. And, you know, people think, how do I know what God thinks of me?
0: Right.
7: How do I know how God is disposed toward me? People worry about this on a daily basis. When we come back, we'll continue our conversation with Pastor Paul McCain. Meditating upon the sufferings of Christ is really ultimately about being able to finally see and be assured of God's friendly heart. Now think about that. If God is your friend, if he is truly your friend through Jesus Christ, what do you need to worry about? Your sin? No. Death? No, not even that. We're talking with Pastor Paul McCain, publisher and executive director of the editorial department for Concordia Publishing House based in St. Louis. And we're talking about meditating on the passion of Christ. When we come back, what does God's friendly heart really look like? And then we'll also be talking about the strength that is derived daily for the Christian, daily, moment by moment for the Christian, living ever in the shadow of the cross, ever mindful of Christ's suffering, death, and resurrection. I'm Todd Wilkin. This is Issues Etc. More with Pastor Paul McCain on the Passion of Christ after this.

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3: In 1521, at the Diet of Worms, Martin Luther was asked to recant his writings. 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
3: Welcome back to Issues Etc. I'm Todd Wilkin. Pastor Paul McCain is our guest. We're talking about meditating on the Passion of Christ. He's publisher and executive director of the editorial department for Concordia Publishing House, based in St. Louis. 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
6: Yes, very happy to. Thanks for asking. The Lutheran Study Bible is the first time in the English language that the Lutheran Church has produced a study Bible to this extent. It's entirely from scratch, as I say, using all original content. It will contain features that every Christian will love and cherish. It has what I think is the most important thing of all, a rich devotional quality to it that helps us understand when we are reading the Word of God, we are reading the mind of God and hearing His Word for us, and we respond to Him and pray, praise, and thanksgiving all through Jesus Christ our Lord. We are really excited about this Bible.
3: 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Paul, I know that you remember the scene from that Luther movie as well as I do, where Luther is preaching to, I believe, the Wittenberg congregation, and he's talking about God's friendly heart.
6: Yes. That was a very poignant moment in the movie, and I was so happy because the gospel came shining through at that point. And very much from Luther's own words. In fact, that was an exact quote from something he said elsewhere, but he liked that phrase, friendly heart. And he advises in his work on the Meditation on the Passion of Christ, he says, what you need to do is don't allow yourself to get so bogged down in your sin that you lose sight of the fact you have a Savior. That's why he says, stop looking at Christ's sufferings. They have already done their work and have terrified you. Press forward through all difficulties and see his friendly heart. Look how full God's heart is with love for you. This love moved him to bear the heavy load of your conscience and sin. If you do this, your heart will be sweetly loving toward him. The assurance of your faith will be stronger. And he says, ascend higher through the heart of Christ to the heart of God. And then you will see that Christ would not have been able to love you if God had not willed all this in his eternal love.
3: Okay, let's talk a little bit about the means by which people will meditate. I mean, obviously, there's the simple sitting down with the passion accounts of the various Gospels, as many do during this very week, this very evening, in fact, and to read the Passion. And that's the obvious way. I want you to talk about that in a minute. But what hymns do you think are especially useful to the Christian as he meditates on the Passion of Christ?
6: There are a number of hymns that are just incredibly powerful. And I have to say here, and I don't mean to sound like I'm bragging, but I truly believe the Lutheran Church has produced the most beautiful hymns for Good Friday that we have ever before in the history of Christendom. And the one that I like the most, frankly, is the hymn called, O Dearest Jesus, What Law Hast Thou Broken?
3: Mine too.
6: And it is 15 verses long, but when you read it, or if you're blessed to be able to sing it in a context where you can meditate on our Lord's Passion, this hymn says it all. You know, what did you do, Jesus? What did you do that was so wrong that deserved this? Oh, it was my sin. And then the hymn brings us through the Passion. It brings us through the suffering of Christ. It talks about the wondrous love of God. And then the hymn ends with singing the praises of the crucified one who now lives forever because of his resurrection and the joys we have in realizing, as he concludes in verse 15, before thy throne in heaven, to me the crown of joy at last is given. When that happens, where sweetest hymns I saints forever raise thee, I too shall praise thee. It's a powerful hymn.
3: How does the a proper meditation on the suffering of Christ, how does it change our attitude and our inclination towards sin?
6: Well, this is what I also enjoy about this pamphlet by Luther. He touches on a theme of how the Passion of Christ can also be a way for us to deal with the day-to-day reality of temptation and sin. And he goes through a number of things. He says, you know, understand that when you have the cross before your eyes, when the day comes that sickness and sorrow weigh us down, think how little it matters compared to the thorns and nails of Christ. Or, for instance, when we face a situation where we are tempted, Luther says, does pride attack you? Look at how your Lord was mocked and disgraced. Do sexually impure thoughts and lust come your way? Think how bitter it was for Christ to have his tender flesh torn and pierced and beaten again and again. Are hatred and envy at war within you? Or are you seeking vengeance? Remember how Christ prayed for you and all of his enemies with many tears and cries. And then he says, if you have problems in life, when you suffer something, if any trouble or adversity trouble you in your body or soul, take heart. Say, why shouldn't I also suffer a little, since my Lord sweat blood in the garden because of anxiety and grief? I would be a lazy, disgraceful servant if all I want to do is lie in bed while my Lord is forced to do battle with a painful death. He says, this is how you find strength in Christ and are comforted when you struggle with all kinds of vice and bad habits. This is the right way to meditate on the Passion of Christ.
3: It's counterintuitive because what our intuition tells us is that victory over sin in our lives, I'm talking here about the ability to withstand and resist temptation to the imperfect degree that we do, of course. We think that comes from our will. We think that it comes from meditating on the right and the wrong thing to do. But it sounds like Luther's saying it really comes from meditating upon Christ's own obedience.
6: Yes, Absolutely. And he concludes his pamphlet with some pretty powerful thoughts. It is those people who make the life and name of Christ part of their own life that are truly called Christians. And then he quotes a number of Bible verses that drive this point home. Galatians 5:24, those who belong to Christ have crucified the flesh with its passions and desires. They haven't done it. Christ did it for us. Hebrews 12:3, consider him who endured from sinners such hostility against himself so that you may not grow weary or faint-hearted. 1 Peter 4:1 says, since therefore Christ suffered in the flesh, arm yourselves with the same way of thinking. We are in Christ. That phrase that Paul uses over and over, that phrase to me becomes more precious as time goes on for me. We are in Jesus Christ. We are crucified with Christ so that we no longer live to ourselves, but we live because Christ has suffered for us and gave himself up for us. That's what St. Paul says in the book of Galatians.
3: What does it change about our attitude toward you talked a bit about withstanding temptation, illness, and things like that, but our own suffering in general, how does the suffering of Christ reshape our suffering?
6: That's a very profound thing to ponder, that in a way that's far beyond our human ability to understand. When we suffer, and particularly as Christians when we suffer for the sake of Christ, there is this mysterious joining with the sufferings of Christ. In other words, our Lord has led the way, our Lord has suffered for us, and so should we be so shocked and horrified if the day or an hour comes when we face suffering of any kind? You know, suffering's because of the fact there is sin in the world. It causes traumatic situations that are totally out of our control, and it's not ever necessarily the fact that it's our own personal sin causing these things. We are part of a fallen world. Our loved ones get sick, and they die, and they suffer greatly, and we have to sit and watch that or go through it ourselves. But when we can focus on the cross of Jesus Christ, and of course we can and we should, we realize our Lord has gone through this valley of the shadow of the death for us, and he will bring us through and lay before us in the rich pasture of his mercy all that we need for this body and life, and we will, in the words of Psalm 23, dwell in the house of the Lord forever.
3: What do you say, Paul? We've got about a minute and a half before our final break, before we conclude. What do you say, especially in the context today of a church where the message of the cross, of Christ's suffering and death, is increasingly rare on Sunday morning, to a church that has largely forgotten the cross, period, much less meditation upon it?
6: One word, repent. Repent and believe the gospel, not just as a one-time action, but as the reality that it is in the life of the church and in the life of every Christian. We can talk about all kinds of wonderful subjects in our preaching, and I'm not at all against that. Sermons should be good and practical, helpful messages, but they are never so as they should be unless it is in the context of the proclamation of our sin and the announcement of the forgiveness in Jesus Christ and the description of the Christian life as a cruciform life, as a life lived in the crucified one, in the risen one. So if the church isn't about Christ, then what's the point?
3: Some would say, but that's what we got Lent for. How would you respond? 1 minute.
6: Well, Lent is a very special time of the church year for us who observe a liturgical church year calendar, but every single Sunday, the reason we have a Sunday is because we're celebrating the resurrection of Christ, and the reason we're celebrating the resurrection is because our Lord went to the cross and therefore was able to rise again from the dead. So every Sunday is a little Lent. Every Sunday is a little Easter. It's all about Christ and him crucified, and that requires us to understand the need for his crucifixion and what it means in our lives.
3: We're talking with Pastor Paul McCain, 10 more minutes with him on the other side of the break, meditating on the passion of Christ, how it is done rightly, and ultimately to our comfort and our benefit. Pastor Paul McCain is publisher and executive director of the editorial department for Concordia Publishing House based in St. Louis. When we come back and in the last 10 minutes, if the cross of Christ is to be this comfort for us, then can we ever leave it behind? Is it merely a Sunday morning thing? Is it merely something that we say, okay, pastor's going to tell me about that on Sunday morning? What about Monday through Saturday? How does the cross meet us daily as Christians? We'll get some practical advice from Pastor Paul McCain on that after this.

0: Thanks to the following congregations for standing with us by joining the Issues Etc. 300. Messiah Lutheran, Seattle, Washington. Grace Lutheran, McPherson, Kansas. St. Paul's Lutheran, Bridgeport, Nebraska. Our Savior Lutheran, Raleigh, North Carolina. St. Paul Lutheran, Hancock, Maryland. Messiah Lutheran, Keller, Texas. St. John's Lutheran, Maple Grove, Minnesota. Grace Lutheran, Parker, Colorado. And Our Redeemer Lutheran, Harrington, Kansas. 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
0: Welcome back to Issues Etc. I'm Todd Wilkin. Pastor Paul McCain is our guest. We're talking about the meditation on the Passion of Christ. Let's get down to the nitty-gritty, the kind of the daily exercise of this. If you said before the break, if it's not only for Lent, and then I would assume by extension, it's not only about Sunday morning either. It's about the daily life of the Christian. Luther's pretty helpful here, isn't he, elsewhere, writing about how the cross intrudes daily into our life, and we willingly welcome its presence there. Talk about that, if you would.
4: Yes, this is kind of how he concludes the whole pamphlet, by saying that this is not just a one-time thing for us, that this is an ongoing meditation. And one of the best passages in the Bible for this is Hebrews 12:3. Consider him who endured from sinners such hostility against himself, that you may not grow weary or faint-hearted. And it's interesting, the admonition isn't, don't grow weary or faint-hearted. It is, consider him who endured from sinners such hostility. In other words, look to Jesus, and therefore. And that's the way it's got to be in the church, not just, you know, yeah, you made a decision for Jesus when you were 12 years old, or you might have repeated it several times. That's all well and good. Now, here's all the things you got to do. It's always in the context of, consider Christ who endured from sinners such hostility that you may not grow weary. And for instance, 1 Peter 4:1, since therefore Christ suffered in the flesh, arm yourselves with the same way of thinking. This is just an ongoing reality. And as you were talking, Todd, asking me the question, how can we make this happen in our lives every day? I don't think there's any big magic formula here, or some special trick, or some trinket, or something that we can do that'll unlock the key here. I think it's simply the ongoing living in Christ with His Word, and I would urge Christians to inculcate the ancient traditional habit of Christian ordered prayer daily, morning and evening prayer. There are a number of wonderful resources out there. I don't want to sound like I'm just plugging my publishing company, but frankly, the Treasury of Daily Prayer has been, for me personally, a godsend for my devotional life. All in one book, I have every single day, Old Testament, New Testament, I have prayers, and it's constantly grounding and rooting me in Jesus Christ and Him crucified for me, and all the wonderful variety and beauty of that.
0: Is it also learning to study the Scriptures, Old and New Testament, with one eye on the Passion at all times, as opposed to, say, just studying the Old Testament books merely for their historical value and life lessons from that can be derived therefrom?
4: Yes, absolutely. You know, Jesus says, all these things testify of me. On the road to Emmaus, you know, he had to explain to them, but don't you realize that the Torah and the Psalms and the prophets, they all speak of Christ. And where we go wrong with the Word of God, with the Holy Scriptures as Christians, is when we atomize them to the point that we don't realize the Holy Spirit is using this Word as His instrument and tool in our lives. I've got a post on my blog site called How to Meditate on God's Word. It's an excerpt from a beautiful book by an Australian theologian who just blew me away the first time I read his writings on how to meditate on God's Word. He does it in such a beautiful way, but God is always shaping us with His Word, with that external word. You know, Hebrews 4:12 says the Word of God is living and active, is sharper than any two-edged sword. So we need to stay connected to Christ by remaining very closely connected to His Word and to His church. You know, we are not lone rangers as Christians. We are called into the body of Jesus Christ through His Word and through His sacraments. That's how He keeps us connected to Himself.
0: You mentioned earlier the Lord's Supper. Luther includes a few paragraphs on that in this document, How to Meditate on the Passion of Christ, where he says, you know, don't think that the Lord's Supper is just something you go to observe. It's really no good unless it's for you. Let's come back to that. Baptism, the Lord's Supper, absolution, the confession and forgiveness of sins. Are these things also, in the deepest sense, meditation upon the Passion of Christ?
4: Oh, absolutely. Can there be any more beautiful way to do it than when we hear the words of institution of the supper? And that's why it's so important for our worship to receive the Lord's Supper often and frequently. I've reached a point in my own life as a Lutheran Christian where I am just absolutely unhesitatingly willing to say that every congregation must have the Lord's Supper at every divine service every Sunday, period. Stop making excuses for not doing what our Lord said, this do in remembrance of me. Just do it. And why? Because those words ring out. This is my body, this is my blood given for you, and we are once again receiving the gift of eternal life through the gifts of the Lord's Supper. It's so part and parcel of our life as Christians.
0: And in remembrance of our baptism as well?
4: Oh, sure. Absolutely. We, in fact, you know, again, baptism isn't something that happened whenever it happened years ago for many of us. For a lot of us, Lutheran Christians happened when we were little babies. This is an ongoing reality in our life. We realize we are buried with Christ by baptism into His death. We continue to be washed and cleansed by the gift of God given in and through holy baptism because it's God's promise. It's God's Word. So when He promises something in His Word, we believe it, we count on it, we trust it, and we live in it.
0: Someone says, Paul, it sounds great when I hear you talk about it on the radio, but I think if I were to meditate daily upon the Passion of Christ the way that you suggest, I'm going to get bored with it.
4: Well, I have to say this. I'm sitting in my office here, and I'm looking at a crucifix, a beautiful crucifix that was given to me as a gift, and I love it. I look at it. It reminds me of my Lord's suffering and death. I look at a beautiful painting by a painter named Lucas Cranach. It's on my blog site. People can read it. It displays the crucified Lord and the risen Lord. These are aids. These are not crutches. These are ways that I can meditate on Christ. Can you ever get bored with the crucified Christ? I'm sorry, I can't identify with that feeling. Everything that Luther is talking about in this pamphlet is absolutely true. When you meditate on the cross of Christ, you think of your sins. You think of God's love. You think of how that cross is your salvation and your hope. It's your future. It's your comfort. And then you dwell on how

0: Voting takes place this Saturday, June 13th through Tuesday, June 16th, for president of the Lutheran Church Missouri Synod. If you're a registered voter for the 2026 LCMS presidential election, please vote to re-elect Issues Etc. regular guest, Pastor Matt Harrison. If you're not a voter, encourage your pastor and your congregation's lay voter to vote for President Harrison. Official ballots have been mailed to all registered voters. Remember to vote June 13th through the 16th.
1: Absolutely. This is what it is to be a Christian.
2: Then with only 1 minute, bottom line, simply put, why should Christians meditate on the passion of Christ?
1: Because it is the passion of Christ that is their salvation. It is the way that God has reached out to them and has said to them, I love you. You might be giving up on yourself. I'm not giving up on you. You might feel guilty. I have forgiveness. It might be a way God is reaching into their life to say, hey, stop, turn around, come back. Come back to the crucified Christ. Ultimately, though, as a hymn writer says, in the cross of Christ I glory, towering over the wrecks of time. It is this cross that transcends all of human reality. It's both worldly and otherworldly. It's the connection between God and his creation in a way that heals and restores and cleanses everything that was broken at the beginning by sin. It is the guarantee and promise that in the new heavens and new earth, we will be with our Lord forever in paradise. It's our hope. It's our joy. It's our comfort. It's the way we get through life. It's the way we get to the eternal life that God has promised us.
2: Pastor Paul McCain is publisher and executive director of the editorial department for Concordia Publishing House, based in St. Louis. Paul, thank you very much.
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2: 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That address, LPR Box 912, Collinsville, Illinois, 62234. And thanks for your support. Luther says there, believe with a joyful spirit that your sins are his wounds and sufferings. He carries them and makes satisfaction for them. He says, when we see our sins laid on Christ and we see him triumph over them by his resurrection and fearlessly believe this, our sins are dead and become nothing. That sounds like the Christian life to me. I mean, what's your biggest problem? Stress? You don't need a dead Jesus, a crucified, suffering, dead Jesus to relieve your stress. Or a lack of time, or things aren't going well for you, or you're just not moving ahead, or the economy's bad. None of those things require, by way of a solution, Jesus dead on the cross. Sin and death, that's your real problem. It's with you every day as a son or daughter of Adam who brought sin and death into this world by his rebellion. And you're a true son or daughter to Adam. You bring it into your own life too. That's your real problem. And the only solution there is for this is the perfect life, suffering, death, and resurrection of Jesus Christ. And when he's done it, your sins are dead for good. I'm Todd Wilkin. Stay tuned for Hour 2 of Issues Etc.
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5: I'm afraid that at this point on subjects of politics, especially if it has anything to do with morality, culture, and religion, and Donald Trump, I'm afraid you're just going to have to do careful reading.
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4: This teaching of Scripture can be confusing. It is intended to be comforting, and comforting especially to those who may be wondering, back before the foundation of the world, before anything was made, Scripture says that God both knew me and destined me for salvation. The word is election, elected me for salvation. How can I be sure of that? We're supposed to have a comforting answer from Scripture, and Scripture does provide that comforting answer, but there's an awful lot of confusion that remains about the doctrine of election, sometimes called predestination. Greetings and welcome to Issues Etc., coming to you live from the studios of Lutheran Public Radio in Collinsville, Illinois. I'm Todd Wilkin. Thanks for tuning us in. Joining us for our series on the Lutheran Confessions in the Solid Declaration of the Formula of Concord to talk about election, Pastor Paul McCain, publisher and executive director of editorial for Concordia Publishing House based in St. Louis. He's general editor of Concordia, the Lutheran Confessions. Paul, welcome back.
10: Hi, Todd.
4: It's interesting that we're going to talk about foreknowledge in the case of this doctrine on election, because in writing this, the Reformers were actually anticipating a lot of future trouble on this subject, weren't they?
10: Yeah, it's kind of funny when you think about it. They seemingly foreknew that the issue of foreknowledge in election would be a problem in the future, and they could not have been more correct.
4: So, first of all, we're talking about what normally flies under the
11: term predestination? Why do they choose foreknowledge and election?
10: Well, they make a real point in the first part of this article to distinguish between foreknowledge and election. And election is a term they choose, and it's, as we read through this, you'll notice they use it interchangeably with words like predestination and also preordained. But I think they went with election because it has the force of God making a choice by grace to elect us to salvation. And it gets away a bit from this idea that God himself is bound to some kind of a preordained plan to send some to hell and choose some for heaven. I'm speculating here, but I think they felt the word election by grace, the phrase election by grace, to be far more useful in making their point and, most importantly, summarizing the clear teaching of God's word.
11: So by saying election by grace, they are implicitly, and they will, of course, later explicitly, excluding some sort of election to damnation.
10: Yes. The problem that they saw coming was clearly Calvinism. This is the word Calvinism is even used in the Epitome, by the way, which is interesting. The Epitome's summary of Article 11 actually refers to the Calvinists. John Calvin and his followers had developed this, as far as they're concerned, a reasonable and rational explanation for why it is that some are called and others are not, or why are some saved and not others? That's kind of the eternal question. And I know Francis Pieper, in his Dogmatics, referring to what other Lutheran theologians before him had said, the question of why some, not others, or the old Latin phrase, cur alii, alii non, that is the final test of the theologian. And frankly, any way you attempt to answer it and provide a rational explanation, you're going to fail. Simply put, those who are saved, elected by grace. Those who are lost because of their refusal to believe and hear God's word. Lutherans do not answer that question, by the way. Anytime there's an attempt, and even in our own Lutheran church here in America in the 19th century, there was a big controversy over this. And anytime Lutherans try to answer the question, we go wrong. And anytime Christians try to answer this question, we go wrong. And in this article, you will see the numbers of times they refer to the fact that we should not, we must not try to peer into the mysteries of God's hidden will. And so the Calvinists got foreknowledge and predestination all gummed up and mixed together. And hence you have this horrible, horrible Calvinist doctrine of God chose some to be damned and he chooses some to go to heaven. Double predestination, as it's called.
11: So Calvinism is in view. What's the dispute among the theologians of the Augsburg Confession?
10: Well, there really wasn't a dispute. As they say, among the theologians of the Augsburg Confession, paragraph 1, there has not yet arisen any public dispute at all about the eternal election of God's children that has caused great offense and become widespread. But mindful of the fact that as they were composing this article in the 1570s, this controversy was raging in the Reformed camps and probably also influencing some Lutherans who had heard about it. So, as I say, even among our theologians, there has been some agitation about it. And again, it just goes back to the issue of do we and how can we speak of what Scripture teaches about God's foreknowledge and then also God's election? There is eternal foreknowledge. There is eternal election, but where the problems arise is when you try to mix them together and explain one by using the other.
11: And they do say, we're trying to prevent future disagreements by articulating this article.
10: Right, right. This is kind of a preventative measure. And it reminds me a little bit of the article on the descent into hell. That was a relatively minor controversy. But if they wouldn't have explained it as well as they do in the formula, we'd still probably be arguing it and debating it today. And even with the formula's explanation of that issue, we still have people quibbling and squabbling about it from time to time. But this article, Article 11 in the formula, in the Epitome and the Solid Declaration, is such a beautiful, powerful article of comfort. That's the main takeaway I'd like to leave with everybody listening today. If this doctrine of election or predestination is ever used in such a way that it is not comforting to you as a Christian, then you can be sure it's being abused and misused and used incorrectly. And it's interesting how they, right off the bat, they say, listen, this might get a little complicated, and maybe some people would say, oh, don't get into this because, as they put it in paragraph two, this is useless. It's unnecessary. It's just going to cause more offense and harm if you talk about it. But they say in paragraph three, no, we should not neglect or reject the teaching of the divine word because of abuse or misunderstanding. That holds true for every doctrine, but it's interesting how they make that point with this doctrine.
11: Their whole point is scripture talks about this teaching, mm-hmm. so we need to talk about it too. Where do they go scripturally, first of all, to make that distinction between God's foreknowledge and God's election?
10: Right, and I would say this too. It's interesting how they cite scripture passages after passages in this article, which is, again, somewhat unique in the Book of Concord. They will refer to scriptural phrases, and we know where they are, and sometimes there's a citation. But here they, and throughout the article, as you scan through it, you can see lists of Bible passages. Well, first they begin with a distinction between God's eternal foreknowledge and his eternal election of his children to eternal salvation. So foreknowledge, when we talk about foreknowledge, and they give another word for it, prevision, which is kind of interesting, prevision. I'm kind of a movie fan. There was a movie years ago called Minority Report with Tom Cruise. The premise is there are three people with special powers to see into the future and see a crime being committed before it was. Prevision. They were called the precogs. On the basis of these previsions of crime happening, people were arrested. So you could say that's an example of confusing foreknowledge with election. Foreknowledge means that God sees and knows everything before it happens. This is just who God is and what he does, because God is, again, God. We're not. He's completely outside of time, which is another concept we cannot wrap our heads around because we know nothing but time. But from his position of foreknowledge, he sees and knows everything. We call that, again, foreknowledge, and it extends to everything, good and bad. And I'm just kind of quoting here. He foresees and foreknows everything that is or will be, that is happening or will happen, whether it is good or bad. So in spite of it being good or bad. And then they cite, they go right to Matthew 10:29. Are not two sparrows sold for a penny? And not one of them will fall to the ground apart from your Father knowing about it. That's an astounding statement. Then they cite Psalm 139, verse 16. Your eyes saw my unformed substance, and your book were written, every one of them, the days that were formed for me, when as yet there were none of them. And then Isaiah 37:28 is cited. I know you're sitting down, and you're going out, you're coming in, and you're raging against me. That includes something pretty bad. God foresees that. But now when we turn to election or predestination, this means God's preordaining to salvation. It does not include both the godly and the wicked, but only God's children who were elected and ordained to eternal life before the world's foundation was laid. As St. Paul says in Ephesians 1:4-5, he chose us in him. He predestined us for adoption through Jesus Christ. So again, going strictly by scripture, we only say as much as scripture reveals to us. We don't take God's foreknowledge and assume that this means, therefore, that anything God knows about, he has preordained to happen. So in other words, he might know someone is falling away, but he has not preordained that. And that makes, honestly, no sense whatsoever. It would be nice to be a Calvinist to have this all rationalized and figured out that, well, this must mean, therefore, that God preordained some to damnation as he preordained some to hell, which basically makes God this kind of a horrible God who creates some people for no other purpose than roasting them in hell, to be blunt about it. Well, that's not what the scripture teaches.
11: Pastor Paul McCain is our guest. It's our series on the Lutheran Confessions. We're talking about the doctrine of election. When we come back, they are at pains to say only so much as scripture says and to say and speculate no further. Stay tuned. What is God calling you to do? What is the one thing you were born to do? Are you truly doing what you're called to do? The Issues Etc. 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
11: We're talking about the doctrine of election in the Solid Declaration of the Formula of Concord in our series on the Lutheran Confessions. Pastor Paul McCain is our guest. He's general editor of Concordia, the Lutheran Confessions. Paul, so far there it pains to say only what Scripture says and no more. That's a pretty important principle for Lutheran theology, isn't it?
10: Yes, there's a statement here, and we'll get to it later, but there are some, again, you pick up these kind of almost asides as you go through the Formula of Concord, which is laying out a Lutheran approach to how to interpret Scripture called hermeneutics. So, you know, we go this far and no further. The Calvinists go this far and much further. And we see it in their doctrine of the Lord's Supper. Jesus says, "This is my body." We say, okay, he said that. We believe it. We're not going to go any further and try to explain that. We confess it. The Calvinists come along and say, "This is my body" cannot actually mean what it says. Therefore, it must mean rather that our soul ascends to heaven there to feed on the body of Christ, which is now kind of shut up and locked up in heaven for all eternity after the ascension, blah, blah, blah. So, yes, this is a very important article to use just to kind of show how Lutherans go about using God's word. And here they use God's word to say, listen, we can say this much, we know this much, but there are things we cannot speculate on. And if we try to, we're going to get ourselves in trouble.
11: They want to say, with respect to evil, and this is really where the Calvinist view of God's foreknowledge and predestination will end you up, is God becomes ultimately the cause of everything, including evil. What do they have to say there?
10: Well, that's a very interesting point. Honestly, I'm at a loss right now to know, and Todd, you probably do know, does in fact Calvin go that far to attribute the cause of evil to God?
11: He does not.
10: Oh, but your point is completely valid. Why not? Because that's where he's going with this. That's the logical conclusion to what's being said here. If the beginning and cause of evil is not God's foreknowledge, then what is it? For, you know, if however we are saying that God's foreknowledge is a cause of evil, or he predestined some to hell because of something they've done, well, you know, but the Lutheran Confessions just stick with the clear text of Scripture. The cause of evil is the wicked, perverse will of the devil and of people. As it is written in Hosea 13:9, he destroys you, O Israel, for you are against me, against your helper. And then they cite Psalm 5:4, you are not a God who delights in wickedness. So you can't have that text and then turn right around and say, well, God is the cause of evil. that would be to say he does delight in it. You know, he kind of sits back in heaven and picks and chooses. And that one's, in fact, we're going to come to this where they even kind of have a mocking recitation of a view of predestination. It's like God calling roll saying, you're in, you're out. Oops, you failed, you're out. So in paragraph 8, they go on to say, God's eternal election does not just foresee and foreknow the salvation of the elect. And this became a point of contention among Lutherans, even in the 17th century. God's eternal election does not just foresee and foreknow the salvation of the elect from God's gracious will and pleasure in Christ. Election is a cause that gains, works, helps, and promotes our salvation and what belongs to it. Now, they will also be very careful to add shortly here, by what means? Through the word and sacrament, the objective means of grace. This is how God works his will for our election. And then they go on to say, our salvation is so founded on it, that is God's gracious will and pleasure in Christ, that the gates of hell shall not prevail against it. Matthew 16:18, as is written in John 10:28, no one will snatch my sheep out of my hand. And again, Acts 13:48, as many as were appointed to eternal life believed. You know, the interesting thing I've thought for years, Todd, kind of like you saying, why didn't Calvin attribute evil to God, is if you have this system of predestination that involves God creating some for eternal damnation and some to be saved, what was the use of Jesus Christ and his work on earth? You don't need Jesus to have a consistent doctrine of predestination. You just don't. I mean, if it's all up to God's foreknowledge and he'll make a decision on that basis and choose some for heaven and some for hell, then why did he bother with Jesus dying for the sins of the world? That's just a thought I've always had, and I haven't really heard a good explanation of you know, why does Calvinism with double predestination even need Jesus Christ in his saving work?
11: They say in paragraph 9, this eternal election or ordination of God to eternal life must not be considered in God's secret mysterious counsel in a simple-minded way. What do they mean by that?
10: Yeah, if you approach this, as we just said, in a simple-minded way, you're basically going to come up with a system, as Calvinism has, that this means simply that God, I'm quoting here, foresaw who and how many were to be saved, and who and how many were to be damned. And here's what I just said. They almost kind of make a little fun of here. They say, nor should we think that he only held a sort of military muster, such as, this one shall be saved, that one shall be damned, this one shall remain steadfast in faith, and that one over there shall remain steadfast in faith. And then they say, if you think this way, paragraph 10, from this notion, many get and imagine strange, dangerous, and deadly thoughts. These cause and strengthen either self-confidence and lack of repentance or hopelessness and despair. Now, why would they say that? This is interesting. If you're convinced you're one of the chosen, then what difference does it make what you do? You'll be filled with self-confidence. You won't worry about repentance. You'll just be content to say, hey, I'm one of the saved. It doesn't matter what I do. Or if you are led to think you're one of those who have been predestined to hell, what a hopeless situation, and you're going to do nothing but despair.
11: We're kind of getting into that territory of, can a true Christian fall away from the faith? Now, in order to make it logical, the Reformed position has to say, no, that would be to thwart the eternal will of God. No more could a true Christian fall away from the faith than someone predestined for damnation in their system become a Christian. But what do the Lutherans say about the danger of falling away from the faith?
10: Well, first of all, again, we go no further than what Scripture reveals. And by the way, that's one of Calvinism's tulip principle they have, which I know, I understand some people are going to say, that's not John Calvin, that's the Council and Synod of Dort. That's later Dutch Calvinism. But the point is, as most people understand Calvinism, one of the key principles is not only double predestination, but once saved, always saved. Eternal security. So they say, yes, in fact, if you're one of the predestined to heaven, you are saved forever, once saved, always saved. We don't teach that because the Scriptures don't teach that. And the example that is given often to talk about how there is the possibility, and it has happened, Christians do turn their backs on God and fall away. And frankly, we don't have to look much further than the Garden of Eden for the first example of somebody acting completely contrary to what God had just told them and choosing evil. And this was a true falling away. Adam and Eve didn't just, oh, well, they made a little mistake. No, they fell away, and God had to restore and strengthen them with the promise of the coming Savior right away in Genesis 3. The other great example we always think of and comes to mind immediately and is referenced in the Book of Concord in other places is the example of King David, who was a true believer. There's no doubt about it. However, he saw Bathsheba. He took her for himself. He put her husband in the front line of battle, effectively having him killed. And then he lies about it, and it just keeps compounding his sin over and over. He fell away, and the prophet came to him and spoke God's word of law and gospel. Perfect illustration of everything this article is talking about how God works in our lives. So if we're saved, God receives all the glory. And if we're lost, it's not his fault, it's our fault. And that makes, quote-unquote, no sense whatsoever, but it is what God reveals.
11: Then they cite kind of, it doesn't seem like it has a place, but they actually get it there in paragraph 12. Against this false delusion and thought, we should set up the following clear argument, which is sure and cannot fail. All Scripture is inspired by God. It is not for self-confidence and lack of repentance, but for, quote, reproof, correction, and training in righteousness. That's a classic 2 Timothy 3 verse that we usually use to talk about inspiration. What are they using it for?
10: Well, isn't it interesting? I think, and I'll double-check this after the show, and if I remember, I'll correct myself if I'm wrong next time, but I think this is the only place in the Book of Concord that they cite 2 Timothy 3:16. Of course, they assume all Scripture is inspired by God, but they're using it at this point to say, because it's inspired and because it's not for self-confidence and lack of repentance, rather for reproof, for correction, and for training in righteousness. So they're trying to warn people against the false delusion that if you think you're saved, if you've been foreknown, in paragraph 10, maybe you should just put this on the table too. If I am for, this is the wrong conclusion. This is the wrong way to think. And here's what they say. If I am foreknown to salvation, nothing can hurt me, even if I perform all sorts of shameful sins without repentance, have no regard for the word and sacraments, concern myself neither with repentance, faith, prayer, or godliness. I will and must still be saved because God has foreknown it, and what he foreknows must come to pass. If, however, I am not foreknown, and nothing can help me anyway, even though I do busy myself with the word, repent, believe, and so on, I can't hinder or change God's foreknowledge, so, this is McCain, I'm toast, forget it. And then they come along and cite this scripture, which says, yes, it's inspired by God, all given, for our reproof, correction, and for training. And this gets us back to what the Book of Concord says over and over again, contrary to Roman Catholic accusations, or contrary to current misunderstandings in other groups, the Christian faith is a living and active thing. As Luther says, it's not just some kind of static knowledge. Everything in God's word, I'm quoting here from paragraph 12, has been written for us, not so that we should be driven to despair by it, but so that, quote, through the encouragement of the Scriptures, we might have hope, Romans 15:4. Therefore, there is no question that lack of repentance or despair should not in any way be caused or strengthened by the sound sense or right use of this teaching about God's foreknowledge.
11: We're talking with Pastor Paul McCain, General Editor of Concordia of the Lutheran Confessions, about the doctrine of election. There is a tendency among some Lutherans to get pretty close to once saved, always saved. We'll talk about it next.

0: 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Then we'll launch into St. Matthew with the book of the genealogy, from Abraham to Jesse, from David to the exile. Join me, Pastor Will Wheaton, for The Word of the Lord Endures Forever, your daily 15-minute verse-by-verse Bible study on demand at thewordendures.org and on the Lutheran Public Radio app.
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7: Welcome back to Issues Etc. I'm Todd Wilkin. We're talking about the doctrine of election. Pastor Paul McCain is our guest, general editor of Concordia, the Lutheran Confessions. Paul, there's a tendency among some Lutherans, and you mentioned this before in some detail, to come close to once saved, always saved. And they will emphasize, I'm saved by God's grace alone. I can't do anything to add to Christ's merit. But then they practically whisper, I can't do anything to cut myself off from God's grace in Jesus Christ.
8: Right. So the first half of what you said is absolutely right. And that's affirmed over and over again in Scripture itself. We're saved by grace alone, through faith alone, on account of Christ alone. Okay. However, just look at the Ephesians 2 text where we talk about faith is a gift of God, lest anyone should boast. We love that verse. But the very next verse talks about the consequence is we have been chosen to walk in works prepared for us in advance. And the Scriptures, again, teach this doctrine only to direct us to the Word, to encourage repentance and godliness, and to strengthen faith and assure us of our salvation. So yes, if we only take a person through the first half of this truth, you are saved entirely by God. You have nothing to do with it. This is all true. You're saved only by Jesus Christ. And then what I notice is people not only just stop at that point, But they get upset and angry when we talk about the Christian life and this godliness of Ephesians 1:14, John 15:3, I am the vine, you're the branches, abide in me and I in you, and you'll bear much fruit, so on and so forth. And the scriptures do not assure us of our salvation, which is only to comfort us, particularly when we're facing trials. This assurance is not for the purpose of letting us off the hook. This is roundly and strongly condemned in this article in the Book of Concord based on scripture. We are not chosen for salvation so we can just go on our merry way and do whatever we want.
7: In paragraph 15, they begin a series of 8 points where they make, it is really almost a riff on the third article, Luther's explanation to the third article of the Creed. Take us through that.
8: Yeah, isn't it? It's a beautiful 8-point plan here. What they're doing here is saying, here's what it means that God in his purpose and counsel has ordained us to eternal life. This is what it means. One, the human race is truly redeemed and reconciled with God through Christ. And then they've got this beautiful, by his faultless obedience. That's the active obedience, right? Through his suffering and death. That's his passive obedience. We sometimes forget about the active obedience, but they don't. Through his faultless obedience, suffering, and death, he merited us the righteousness that helps us before God and merits eternal life. And then along comes point two, which is so important. All these merits and benefits are presented, offered, and distributed to us through his word and sacraments. By his Holy Spirit, through the word, when it is preached, heard, and pondered, Christ will be effective and active in us, will convert hearts to true repentance, and preserve them in the true faith. Point four, the Holy Spirit justifies all who in true repentance receive Christ by a true faith, receives them in the grace, adopts them as sons in the inheritance of eternal life. Point five, he sanctifies us in love as he does for all who are justified. Point six, this is great, he will protect them in their great weakness against the devil, the world, and the flesh. Now that is very Lutheran sounding, isn't it? He will rule and lead them in his ways, raise them again when they stumble, comfort them under the cross, and preserve them for life eternal. Point seven, he strengthens, increases, and supports to the end the good work that he has begun in them. Thinking of Philippians 1:6. If they cling to God's word, pray diligently, abide in God's goodness, and faithfully use the gifts they received. The opposite is true. If we don't cling to God's word, if we don't pray diligently, if we don't abide in God's goodness, and if we don't faithfully use the gifts that he gives us, then we're going to be lost. And finally, he will eternally save and glorify in life eternal those whom he has elected, called, and justified. That's a beautiful summary of the entire gospel, frankly.
7: They come to the big question, which looms over Calvinism, for which Calvinism has no scriptural answer in paragraph 25. And the question is, how can we know, how and why can we perceive who are the elect and should be comforted by this teaching? In other words, how do I know I'm among the elect? What answer do they provide then?
8: Yes, and let's just say, paragraph 25, the following issue also belongs to the further explanation and saving use of the teaching about God's foreknowledge of salvation. Now, notice carefully what they say. The further explanation does not mean now we're going to answer your question about why some, not others. No, there is a saving use of this teaching. And remember, this article, if it's ever used for anything other than comfort for the Christian, it's not being used or taught correctly. This article is not an explanation of why is it, Pastor, some people are saved and not others. That's the eternal question, isn't it? We are just so curious about this. And there's a comment in this later about our curiosity. But here's the point. Only the elect whose names are written in the book of life are saved. Therefore, how can we know, or why and how can we perceive who the elect are and who can and should receive this teaching for comfort? Okay, here comes our answer, right? No. Paragraph 26. In this matter, we should not judge according to our reason or according to the law or from any outward appearance. Let's break that down for a minute. What would our reason have us conclude? Well, The reason some are saved is because God saw that they were going to believe. The reason some are lost is because God saw that they weren't going to believe. That actually became basically what some Lutherans started to say in America in the 19th century in this crisis over the doctrine of predestination or election. In German, it was called the Gnadenstreit, which means the battle, struggle, controversy over grace. No, we are saved by grace alone, not by anything we've done, not even God looking into the future and seeing whether we believed or not. Paragraph 26 continues, we can't judge according to the law. Well, it must be then what reason some are lost is because they haven't obeyed the Ten Commandments as much as other people. So God saw who was going to do that. Nor any outward appearance. You can look at the holiest person and you cannot conclude that they are therefore elect. This was the great error that our Pilgrim Fathers made when they thought that the best way to assure yourself that you are predestined is to live a very virtuous life. And so proof of your predestination was to be found in your pursuing holiness and demonstrating that in your life. And what did that do? That produced either hypocrites on the one hand or people despaired. I can't help but think of this example in recent history. Of all the people in the world that I think basically everybody would agree was a very holy and special person, it was Sister Teresa, right? Towards the end of her life, come to find out, she felt great despair and felt she had no connection to God for years. And that shocked everybody. Well, again, if we put our value into what we're feeling or experiencing rather than God's grace, which I'm convinced Sister Teresa did ultimately, but the point being, we can't judge outward appearance. And then this next sentence is so important in paragraph 26. Neither should we attempt to investigate the secret concealed depth of divine predestination. Instead, we should listen to God's revealed will. Where is that found? In Holy Scripture alone. For he has made, quote, known to us the mystery of his will, Ephesians 1:9, and made it clear through Christ so that it might be preached, 2 Timothy 1:9. That's such an important passage because if God hadn't provided for us to preach it, everybody would be just utterly hopeless. There's no way to know. Rather, we preach Christ and him crucified. The Holy Spirit works faith among those when and where it pleases him, as we confess in the Augsburg Confession. You got to go back to the beginning of this interview series to get that covered. So the point is, all of this has been revealed to us in the way St. Paul describes, quote, those whom he predestined, he also called, Romans 8:30.
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0: You can watch and hear Mark and Molly Hemingway, Matt Walsh, Chris Roseborough, Greg Kokel, Hans Feeney, and Katie Faust at the 2020 Virtual Issues Etc. 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
2: The COVID-19 pandemic has caused many Christians to ask about whether or not the government should be telling the church when and how to gather around our Lord's gifts. 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

0: Welcome back. I'm Todd Wilkin. This is Issues Etc. It's our series on the Lutheran Confessions. We're talking about the solid declaration of the Formula of Concord on the subject of election or predestination. Pastor Paul McCain is our guest. So, Paul, there's another distinction here that they point out between the Lutheran and the Reformed position. I think it's actually a pretty big one. They say there in paragraph 27, God does not call without means, but through the Word. Why is that so important?
1: Yeah. I mean, honestly, it's ironic that the system that prides itself on having these things worked out, and we, now the Calvinists won't say this, and they actually disagree with us, when we say your reason is getting ahead of Scripture. But if you were to take their positions and reason them and push them to their extreme, and they would say that's unfair, but take it to the logical conclusion, you don't need Christ and Him crucified, and you don't even need the Word, Todd. You're right. It's just all a matter of God's willing some to be saved and some to be lost. But rather, Luke 24:47 states that repentance and forgiveness of sins should be proclaimed in His name. St. Paul, I'm quoting here from paragraph 27, St. Paul also testifies in a similar way when he writes, "Therefore, we are ambassadors for Christ, God making His appeal through us. We implore you on behalf of Christ, be reconciled to God." 2 Corinthians 5:20. Interesting, the story Jesus told about the wedding feast in Matthew 22. The king calls the guests that he wants to have at his son's wedding through the ministers he sends out. He sends some at the first, some at the second, third, sixth, ninth hours, and even at the very 11th hour. God is continually calling people. And this is why Jesus says, pray the Lord of the harvest to send forth laborers into His harvest field. We don't go about the task of mission, outreach, and evangelism out of a sense of guilt or a sense of dread that somehow we've got to put in the quota with God to be accepted by Him. No, we do this in joyful response because we have been saved. We are one beggar calling out to another beggar, I found it. Come see with me. Just like Jesus when He called His first disciples, the one said to the other, you've got to come see this guy. We have found the promised Messiah. So that's how we're supposed to think of these things.
0: Does that mean that there is, for lack of a better word, I'm just going to say, no sense of urgency when it comes to the church's task of preaching repentance and the forgiveness of sins in Jesus' name to the ends of the earth?
1: No, absolutely not. There is a sense of urgency because God's urgent. God earnestly desires all to be saved and come to a knowledge of the truth. So if God has a sense of urgency, we have a sense of urgency. And where things can go very wrong very quickly is if we do not have this means of grace theology in our mind, then we think it's up to us to come up with and devise a whole manner of manipulative practices, usually very emotionally manipulative practices, to get people to make a decision for Jesus. And this is precisely where those church bodies heavily influenced by Arminianism, not the country of Armenia, but Arminianism, named after Jacob Arminius, who kind of broke away from Calvinism because of this dreary double predestination. And he said the reason some people are saved is because they choose to accept Jesus. They choose to believe in Jesus. So if you're operating on that basis, this is where in America particularly arose these practices of like the altar calls, and as they called it in the early revivals in the United States, the anxious bench. They would have people sit and be preached at and yelled at and manipulated emotionally to make a decision. No, our sense of urgency is that we want to get the good news out. Our sense of urgency is not because we think it's up to us and what we do. It's rather we are given the very means by which God saves people. The Holy Spirit saves people. So in paragraph 28, if we want to think about our eternal election to salvation helpfully, we must in every way hold strongly and firmly to this truth. Just as the preaching of repentance is universal, so also the promise of the gospel is universal. That is, it belongs to all people. That is such comfort as we go about our urgent mission task.
0: Why do they say in paragraph 29, we should not think of this call of God, and they're talking there about the preaching of repentance and forgiveness, as though it were a juggler's act?
1: Yeah, that's an interesting way of putting it, Todd. It's not like we're just watching a juggler act and just throwing balls in the air as if the preaching of the word actually isn't doing anything. But as they continue in paragraph 29, we should know that God reveals his will by this call. He will work through the word in the people he calls so that they may be enlightened, converted, and saved. For the word by which we are called is a ministry of the Spirit which gives the Spirit, or by which the Spirit is given. Isn't it? And that was a direct quotation. I'm going off the text here saying, what a wonderful comfort it is for us to know that when this is actually happening, when we are preaching this word, as God promises in Isaiah, my word will not return to me void, this is actually doing what God promises it will do. Now, returning to the text, quote, it is God's power unto salvation, Romans 1:16. The Holy Spirit wants to be effective through the word and to strengthen and give power and ability to believe, ability to act according to God's good pleasure. It is God's will that we should receive the word, believe it, and obey it. This is God's will. Consequently, that will can be resisted actively if we choose to, if we turn away. You know, and that's why Lutheranism does not teach once saved, always saved. No, we must always be in the means of grace, devoting ourselves to his gifts, staying close to God through his word. Not because we're just, oh, I'm terrified. At any second, I can just fall away from God. Well, yes, that is true, but isn't it interesting, Todd? The people most bothered by questions like that are the ones who are not in a state of refusing and resisting God's grace. Those people don't care. King David didn't give it a second thought. He was deluded. He was blind. He was acting contrary to the will, doing this and that and another. And finally, it took the Holy Spirit working through the preached word of God in the mouth of the prophet, looking at King David saying, you're the man. You're the one who has stolen and killed. You're the one who has fallen. And God converted him.
0: In paragraph 34, they take up another aspect of the Reformed teaching, which is that when the Holy Spirit is calling outwardly, that is not God's revealed will. It is sometimes the Holy Spirit is calling, meaning, well, he calls saying he wants everyone to be saved, but he doesn't really mean it. Well, he only wants a few to be saved.
1: Yeah. I thought this was a particularly, it's dripping with sarcasm, I think. And this is what Calvinism, frankly, is teaching. Well, and you and I have both said this for years, you know, anybody who studies Calvinism and reads the Bible realizes they got a big problem. God so loved the world. Well, not really the world, just, you know, the portion of the world that he's predestined to heaven. Okay, well, so world doesn't mean world. All doesn't mean all. You know, I've come to seek and save the lost. Doesn't mean all the lost. These are the mental games you have to play. So the formula of Concord puts these words in God's mouth. Outwardly through the word, I indeed call all of you to my kingdom, everyone to whom I give my word. However, in my heart, I don't mean this for everyone, but only a few. For it is my will that most of those whom I call through the word shall not be enlightened or converted. Instead, they shall be and remain damned, even though I explain myself differently to them through the word in the call. I mean, that's just dripping with sarcasm, but it really skewers this whole

0: Voting takes place this Saturday, June 13th through Tuesday, June 16th, for president of the Lutheran Church Missouri Synod. If you're a registered voter for the 2026 LCMS presidential election, please vote to re-elect Issues Etc. regular guest, Pastor Matt Harrison. If you're not a voter, encourage your pastor and your congregation's lay voter to vote for President Harrison. Official ballots have been mailed to all registered voters. Remember to vote June 13th through the 16th.
1: Of comfort is made completely uncertain and void. For we are daily reminded and encouraged that we are to learn and conclude what His will toward us is only from God's Word, through which He works with us and calls us. We should believe and not doubt what it affirms to us and promises. There's beautiful comfort in this article.
2: Pastor Paul McCain, General Editor of Concordia of the Lutheran Confessions, is our guest. We're talking about election. We'll talk about why they mention private confession and absolution next.
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2: Welcome back. I'm Todd Wilkin. This is Issues Etc. on this Tuesday, July the 21st. Our series on the Lutheran Confessions continues. We're in the Solid Declaration of the Formula of Concord, talking about the doctrine of election. Pastor Paul McCain is our guest publisher and executive director of editorial for Concordia Publishing House, based in St. Louis, and general editor of Concordia, the Lutheran Confessions. Paul, in paragraph 38, they mention private confession and absolution. Why do they do that?
1: Yeah, it's interesting how they turn kind of, as you're reading along, it kind of strikes you as out of the blue, suddenly they're referring us back to the Augsburg Confession, Article 16, where we say we keep private absolution. And they're using this as an example of this very point. God means what He says. We teach that it is God's command that we believe such absolution. Namely, when the called and ordained minister, as we say in the Small Catechism, says, your sins are forgiven, we can be as certain of that as if God Himself were saying it, because He is, through the word being spoken by the minister. Quoting this paragraph 38 now, quote, we should regard it as sure that when we believe the word of absolution, we are as truly reconciled to God as though we had heard a voice from heaven, as the Apology also explains this article. This consolation would be entirely taken from us if we did not understand God's will toward us from the call that is made through the Word and through the sacraments. And that's why

0: Lutherans are sometimes accused of being obsessed with the word and the sacraments because this is the only way that God has promised to make himself known to us. That's one way of putting it. More positively, this is the way God is known to us, known by us, and reveals himself to us. And he will never forsake his promises that he gives through his word and sacraments.
1: It just occurred to me, listening to you there, Paul, that not that they do, but a thoroughgoing Calvinist pastor or parishioner could never really speak an unqualified absolution or hear an unqualified absolution, because you don't know if the person being absolved is really elect.
0: You know, again, here we go, Todd. We're kind of playing Calvinism off of Calvinism with its relentless speculation and wanting to follow everything through its logical conclusion. But here again, absolutely right. I mean, how can you ever know? The other thing I've noticed with Calvinists, when you ask them, well, how do you know you're one of the elect? Well, because I believe, because I have faith. Well, how do you know you have faith? And this is what you're getting at, Todd. How do you know you have faith? How do you know God's not hedging his bets with you when he says, I forgive you, but I don't really mean it. Don't take that too literally, because it might be a nasty surprise at the end of time for you. I mean, honestly, we're poking a little fun at the Calvinists here, but well-deserved. Paragraph 39, the Holy Spirit certainly wants to be present with the word preached, heard, and considered. And Todd, let me pause here and get on a little bit of a soapbox. I heard this again recently. Somebody actually said, you can only be certain that you are hearing the word in such a way that it's effective in you if you're hearing it from a called and ordained pastor. Because the Bible says faith comes by hearing, hearing by the word of Christ, and the only person who is legitimately called and ordained to preach so that you hear is the pastor. Now, that's just nonsense, and I immediately thought, have these people never read the Book of Concord? Over and over, you find examples of this very type of phraseology right here in paragraph 39. The word preached, okay, that's good, heard, all right, and considered. Elsewhere, it talks about the word read, meditated upon, sung. We've got to be very careful that we, again, give God all the glory and all the credit. It is his word being preached, and now back to the subject, quote, he wants to be effective and work through it, yet this foundation would be overthrown and taken from us if we misunderstand election. So we are not in favor of what the Calvinists are trying to do with this doctrine, as they call predestination. We call it election by grace. So the problem is, this is one of the nasty side effects of this. If you forever are telling people you're elect, you're elect, you're elect, no matter what, then the elect can turn out to be the sort of people who, quote, despise God's word, thrust it from them, blaspheme, and persecute it, or when they hear it, harden their hearts, which is a distinct possibility, Hebrews 4, 2 and 7. We can resist the Holy Spirit. We can persevere in sins without repentance. We can fail to seek Christ. And the Book of Concord here has Bible citations for all these points they're making. So we've got to be very careful that we stick with the Word of God alone.
1: They contrast two things that Scripture teach. In paragraph 41, they take up the words, many are called and few are chosen, and they say, few receive the Word and follow it. Then in paragraph 42, they quote Jesus again, the parable of the sower, many hear the word and receive it with joy, and then later fall away. Then in paragraph 43, they kind of summarize by saying this. This is how much of the mystery of predestination is revealed to us in God's word. What are they saying there?
0: Yes. Simply, this beautiful, I've actually got this highlighted here, in paragraph 43. This is how much of the mystery of predestination is revealed to us in God's word. In other words, not everything we'd like to know is revealed, but as much as we need to know, okay, God gives us enough to know for our salvation. That should content us. And then they say, quote, if we abide by this teaching and cling to it, it is a very useful, saving, consoling teaching. It establishes very effectively the article, and look where we're back again, the article that we are justified and saved without any works and merits of ours, purely out of grace alone for Christ's sake. And then here comes the powerful comfort of this doctrine. Before the time of the world, before we existed, yes, even before the foundation of the world was laid, when, of course, we could do nothing good, we were chosen by grace in Christ to salvation according to his purpose. Romans 9, 2 Timothy 1. And then they go on to say, furthermore, all opinions and erroneous teachings about the powers of our natural will are overthrown by this. God, in his counsel, before the time of the world, decided and ordained that he himself would produce and work in us by his Holy Spirit's power. Through the word, he would do everything that belongs to our conversion. And they go on in paragraph 45 to explain how this article is to be used to comfort and console Christians, particularly when they're facing moments of doubt and crisis and trouble, that we can count on God's sure and certain promise. He elected me before time began in Christ to be his child.
1: Now, having laid out the absolute gospel comfort of the teaching of eternal election, and that is its primary function, in paragraph 51, they also say that powerful rebukes and warnings can be taken from this teaching as well. What are they?
0: Yes, we need to review this. You know, after delivering all this powerful comfort, we must understand as well the rebukes and warnings, such as Luke 7:30. They rejected the purpose of God for themselves. We can reject. Luke 14, for I tell you, none of those men who were invited shall taste my banquet. Matthew 22, many are called, few are chosen. Luke 8, he who has ears to hear, let him hear. And Luke 8:18, again, take care then how you hear. So, again, this is not to just give us a get-out-of-jail-free card and we just do whatever we want. But again, the caveat here, Todd, when people listening to this show, 99.99% of them, I would assume, are believers. When they hear these warnings, it's good for all of us to not become complacent. But on the other hand, don't become so panic-stricken that you think, oh no, I may not be one of the elect. How can I ever know? No, that's not the reason this is said. It's said for people who are going their merry way, literally without a care in the life to come, and they just don't give a hoot. Those are the people that need to be shaken by the law of God, rebuked and warned and called back by the gospel. And we pray for them and we witness to them and we speak to them.
1: They have a warning as well in paragraph 55 where they go through what God knows. God knows who will ultimately believe. He knows who will fall away and return. He knows who will fall away and remain apostate, who will persevere. And then they say, beyond all doubt, this is perfectly known to God. However, God has reserved this mystery for his wisdom. He has revealed nothing to us about it in his word. What are they saying to us there?
0: Well, it's very interesting, isn't it? If we want to look at paragraph 56, where they bring it all home. Yes, God knows all this, okay? And if you notice, just to go back a little bit to 54 and 55, they rebuke human curiosity. And that one quote I wanted to get on the table here, our curiosity always has greater pleasure in giving itself to these matters than with what God has revealed to us in his word. That's a truism. We should frame that. That's a great principle we can pull out of the Book of Concord. But back to 56 now. The time has not been revealed to us. We can't know. We shouldn't want to know. We shouldn't make these inquiries. But here we get back to our little discussion about the urgency. Therefore, we have the command. If you want to know what we should be doing, not curiously trying to figure out God's job, rather, our command is always to keep proclaiming the word, entrusting the time and hour of conversion to God. Now, that second half of the phrase is where so much of American Christianity goes wrong. Oh, yeah, we're going to preach the gospel, but now we really got to make sure these people have been converted and saved. We should not get complacent about the preaching, but at the same time, we shouldn't try to contradict God's means of working as he will with people according to his promises by trying to manipulate them, by trying to use all these other methods, because ultimately we don't really trust the Holy Spirit does work through the preached word and the administered sacrament. So that's why we leave the conversion to God, okay? It's like the old Greyhound bus ride. Leave the driving to us. God says, leave the converting to me. You just preach my word. You just keep sowing the seed. You keep fishing, okay? Just keep fishing. Who knows what that net's going to pull up? That's up to me. You keep proclaiming the word.
1: Pastor Paul McCain is general editor of Concordia, the Lutheran Confessions. We're in the Lutheran Confessions series talking about the doctrine of election. The Reformers say that this teaching is to be considered in Christ and not outside of Christ. What does that mean?
2: Our life together as the church after COVID-19 will bring new challenges. For example, we might be tempted to skip the regular gathering of God's people because we're more comfortable streaming it on Facebook instead. May it not be. Join the Reverend Dr. Mark Wood as he explores this theme in his article for the June-July issue of the Lutheran Witness titled, Gathering Again, It Will Not Be the Same. 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
6: And peace will be, as it is even this day, upon you, the Israel of God. 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
1: Welcome back to Issues, Etc. I'm Todd Wilkin. Pastor Paul McCain is our guest. We're doing a series on the Lutheran Confessions. We're in the Solid Declaration of the Formula of Concord, and we're talking about the doctrine of election. Paul, in paragraph 65, they say this eternal election of God is to be considered in Christ and not outside or without Christ. What is the point there?
0: Yes, this is interesting. As we were saying, it would be possible, I mean, again, if you wanted to be logically consistent, you don't need Christ to have a Calvinist doctrine of predestination. It's all a matter of God's will of who's going to be saved and who's going to be damned. But again, this is the doctrine of election by grace in Christ, to be very succinct and clear about it. Paragraph 65, this eternal election of God is to be considered in Christ and not outside or without him. And then they go on to say, for in Christ, the apostle testifies, he chose us in him before the foundation of the world. He doesn't say he chose us before the foundation of the world as an act of almighty divine sovereignty. We've gone this whole episode without using the word sovereign. Isn't that amazing? Calvinists jump right to that. God's sovereignty. You get the impression that in Calvinism, God's sovereignty is his chief and most important attribute, whereas, frankly, Scripture says it's love. God is love. And on the basis of that, he chose us in him. He has blessed us in the beloved, Ephesians 1, 4, and 6. So this is always in Christ. This is what the preaching of the word is all about, the gospel. when the Father says, "This is my beloved Son with whom I'm well pleased, listen to him," Matthew 17:5.
1: Let's pause a moment. And you had talked about, you had mentioned a controversy that took place in early American Lutheranism, where some, including the pastor who founded the church where I served my first call, he founded it in 1841, some Lutherans were led astray to a more reformed view of predestination. What happened there?
0: Well, it's very interesting, and there's much we can take away from this. And the thing I always like to mention is C.F.W. Walther was often accused of being kind of dead orthodox. All he did was cite Lutheran Orthodox theologians from the 18th and 17th and 16th centuries. No, in this crisis, Walther and the Missouri Synod theologians proved themselves to be men of the Book of Concord, first and foremost. This is why they were obsessed with the Book of Concord. That's why everything in the Missouri Synod, every time you turn around, you're finding Concordia University, Concordia College, Concordia Health Plans, Concordia Publishing House. This is all for the Book of Concord. And why? Because this article makes it very clear salvation is in Christ alone, purely by grace alone. Nothing that we do or bring to the table has anything to do with our calling in Christ or our predestination in Christ or our election by grace in Christ. Well, we find already in, for instance, John Gerhardt, some nascent speculations about, is there a cause of our salvation, and can one of those causes be considered faith? In other words, God foreknew, quickly summarizing this huge controversy that really consumed the Missouri Synod for 20 years or so towards the end of the 19th century. Can we say that it is in view of our faith that we are elected to salvation in Christ? Now, some said yes, and this has its, you can find this in some of the Lutheran dogmaticians who got too far into their kind of scholastic categories. And I know some people can properly explain what John Gerhardt meant when he said this and how he was misunderstood later. But by this great controversy over grace, the Gnadenstreit in the Missouri Synod with over and against like the Ohio Synod, which became the ALC, the controversy really came down to, can we say that it was in view of our faith that we are elected in Christ? And Walther and his compatriots in the Missouri Synod said absolutely not. And they appealed over and over to Scripture and the Lutheran confessions, particularly this article, which says our salvation is purely and only because of God's grace in Jesus Christ, apart from any works. Just to cite a Bible verse, "This is the will of my Father, that everyone who looks on the Son and believes in him should have eternal life," period. Not that this is a cause of salvation, but this is how we are saved.
1: There is a paragraph here, paragraph 73, that I think some of our fellow Lutherans wish weren't in here. But I'll read it for you in its entirety, Paul. "The Holy Spirit dwells in the elect who have become believers, as in his temple," 1 Corinthians 6:19. "He is not idle in them, but moves God's children to obey God's commands. Therefore, believers, too, should not be idle, much less resist the work of God's Spirit. They should practice all Christian virtues in all godliness, modesty, temperance, patience, and brotherly love, and they should give all diligence to make their calling and election sure," citing 2 Peter 1:10. "They should do this so that the more they find the Spirit's power and strength within them, they may doubt their election less." He's pretty bold here to say that good works actually play a role in the life of the Christian. The Holy Spirit's doing stuff.
0: Yeah, this is something you don't read very often, if at all, from certain kinds of Lutherans who like to call themselves radical Lutherans. I don't, frankly, their problem isn't they're radical. They're not radical enough, because the gospel, you know, and all its articles is the most radical thing, because it comes from God's word. And you can't get any more plain than this. Thank you for reading it, Todd. What else can you say but amen? Now, the one phrase that may cause people pause when they hear it is, wait a minute, you're saying that one of the reasons I do good works is to make my calling more sure? What it says is that they may doubt their election less. That's an interesting way of putting it. It's not saying do all these things so you can be sure you've been saved. Rather, if you are ever in doubt as to your election, and this is why I keep saying this, Todd, people who plague themselves with the question, have I committed the sin against the Holy Spirit? Have I done that? Am I resisting God? People who ask those questions are not the people who actually are doing those things. So, you know, look at your life. Have you been baptized? Do you believe in Jesus? Do you trust him? Now, don't analyze yourself to death. I mean, we get ourselves so hung up on these things, but do we love mercy? Do we hate injustice? Do we love the things God loves? Do we hate the things God hates? It's just that simple. We are in Christ. We are in Christ. We are his people. We are his temple. I love it. You know, it's beautiful. They cite that passage from, they refer to it, 1 Corinthians 6:19. We are his temple. We are God's holy people. And this is the comfort we take. We can know, and we do know, and we can be sure that God is not idle in us, but he will be moving us to obey his commands. Therefore, we're not going to be idle. We're not going to resist the work of the Spirit. And yes, we should be practicing Christian virtues, and they list a number of them. And there's nothing wrong about talking about good works like this. I get so sick of these groups we have who take all their cues from former evangelicals who were taught that you have to do good works to be saved. And suddenly we throw the baby out with the bathwater and we let the converts set the agenda for what we're supposed to teach and preach from God's Word. No, God's Word sets the agenda. And so I find this paragraph and this section to be very helpful when we discuss these issues.
1: They even deal with the classic hardening of Pharaoh's heart in paragraph 83 and following, and they summarize it by saying there at the beginning, remember that God punishes sin with sins. Take us into that.
0: The Calvinists make a big deal about this, and they really latch. These become their key proof texts for double predestination, that obviously this means that God created Pharaoh to be a vessel of dishonor. You know, he was made to be damned. But as I say, he says clearly about the vessels of mercy that the Lord himself has prepared them for glory. He doesn't say this about the damned. They themselves and not God have prepared themselves as vessels of damnation. They keep throwing the, if you want to say it this way, the blame or the responsibility back on the people who have rejected God. And what's often left out of this whole Pharaoh thing, how many times did Moses go to him and warn him, do this or else? Okay, I'll let all people go. Well, no, I'm not. Okay, therefore, now this plague, the frogs, the snakes, the blood, finally, the death. Even that, we're not. Finally, at that point, Pharaoh broke down and said, okay, fine, go. And what does he do? A few days later, he sends his army out to chase him down and bring him back in again. So how come we never hear about all of Pharaoh's choices, all of his decisions to reject God's word over and over and over again? And finally, he is given up to the hardness of his heart. God finally reaches a point where he says, okay, fine, enough already. You've made your choice.
1: And they end that by saying, he doesn't mean God had ordained Pharaoh to eternal damnation in his secret counsel so that Pharaoh should not be able or that it should not be possible for him to be saved. Why is that so important to make that point?
0: Well, we're getting back to this. If we say that, in fact, it would not be possible for him to be saved, then we're back to the issue of God's word really isn't efficacious, that God doesn't really work through his word, but rather he's got a kind of a little side game going on. It's that sarcastic set of sentences we quoted earlier in the interview. So again, what they're trying to say is you can't blame God because God says in his word very clearly that he takes no pleasure in the death of the wicked, but that the wicked turn from his way and live. Ezekiel 33:11. Is that true or is it not? And that's why you go back to that great citation of the inspiration of Scripture. If God has given these words, which he has, then are they true or are they not true? You can't twist their meaning. He takes no pleasure in the death of the wicked, but he wants them to turn and live.
1: It's our Lutheran Confession series with Pastor Paul McCain of Concordia Publishing House. I'm Todd Wilkin. This is Issues Etc. 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Making the Case conference is this Friday, July 24th, and Saturday, July 25th. We will go to paragraph, 87 when we come back. This doctrine and explanation of the eternal and saving choice of God's elect children entirely gives God all the glory.

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1: One God, three persons? 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Is it biblical? 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
1: Yeah, have you ever thought about the doctrine of the Trinity and said, you know I was taught about it in catechism, but I'm not even sure how to defend it from Scripture? 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
2: 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Emmanuel Lutheran, Alexandria, Virginia. 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Our Savior Lutheran, Stevensville, Montana. Redeemer Lutheran, Mandeville, Louisiana. St. John Lutheran, Port Sanilac, Michigan. St. Paul Lutheran, Long Beach, California. 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Welcome back to Issues Etc. I'm Todd Wilkin. Pastor Paul McCain is our guest. It's our series on the Lutheran Confessions. We're talking about the doctrine of election in the Solid Declaration of the Formula of Concord. There in paragraph 87, they say this: this doctrine and explanation of eternal and saving choice of God's elect children gives God all the glory. That was a favorite theme of the man you mentioned not too long ago, C.F.W. Walther.
5: Yes, Walther loved that phrase. And he would often, when he wrote during this controversy, and the LCMS Lutherans who wrote during this controversy would always come back to this point. It entirely gives God all the glory. If we take any shine off of that glory, we are committing ourselves to saving ourselves, which is a horrible choice and way to go. And so that's why this doctrine is so comforting and meant only to comfort God's elect children. This is not a doctrine of explanation of why some are saved and not others. He does it purely out of divine goodness and mercy, as Luther likes to say, without any merit or good works of ours. That sounds very catechetical, doesn't it? And it was very intentional. He does this, I'm quoting from paragraph 87, he does this according to the purpose of his will. As it is written, he predestined us for adoption through Jesus Christ, according to the purpose of his will, to the praise of his glorious grace, with which he has blessed us in the beloved. Ephesians 1, verses 5 to 6.
2: Coming back to what you said at the very beginning here, they make it clear in paragraph 91, and this is very close to the end. If anyone presents the teaching about God's gracious election in such a way that troubled Christians cannot get comfort out of it, skipping to the bottom, it is certain and sure that this doctrine is not being taught according to God's will and word. Why is that so important, that as confusing as this doctrine can be, that while it may at times confuse us, it should always comfort us?
5: Well, Todd, I'm going to go to paragraph 48 and 49. And if you don't mind, if we have the time, I'd like to read these two paragraphs, these two sections. Our good mutual friend, President Matthew Harrison, president of the Lutheran Church Missouri Synod, has these two paragraphs memorized, and he will often remind everyone he can of this comforting doctrine. And here's what the Book of Concord says. This doctrine provides glorious consolation under the cross and amid temptations. In other words, God in his counsel, before the time of the world, determined and decreed that he would assist us in all distresses. He determined to grant patience, give consolation, nourish and encourage hope, and produce an outcome for us that would contribute to our salvation. Also, Paul teaches this in a very consoling way. He explains that God in his purpose has ordained before the time of the world by what crosses and sufferings he would conform every one of his elect to the image of his Son. His cross shall and must work together for good for everyone because they are called according to God's purpose. Therefore, Paul has concluded that it is certain and beyond doubt that neither tribulation or distress, neither death nor life, or other such things will be able to separate us from the love of Christ, the love of God in Christ Jesus our Lord. That's, if you remember nothing else from this article, those two paragraphs, paragraphs 48 and 49, explain why this is all about comfort.
2: They conclude this article, and then indeed this section of the Formula of Concord, they're going to go on to some laundry lists of sects that are being condemned and why. But they conclude by saying, we really do want unity with our fellow Christians, but we will not do it at the expense of God's glory or of a single syllable of Scripture. Explain that to us.
5: So it's interesting, Todd. What we have here is actually the conclusion of the entire Formula of Concord, and it's kind of hard to see in most of our print editions, but in the original, they actually set these things off by pages. So at the end of all these articles, and we just finished up Article 11, they've explained all the articles that were in controversy, and they just are doing this for the sake of the gospel. And they say in paragraph 96, we yearn with heartfelt pleasure and love for unity. On our part, we are sincerely willing and anxious to advance that unity according to our utmost power by which God's glory remains unharmed. This has been the drumbeat throughout the entire Lutheran confessions. Whatever distracts us from the chief article of the faith, that we are saved completely by grace, through faith alone, on account of Christ alone, we want that to remain the precious jewel and gem of the Christian faith. That's why they say, by which God's glory remains unharmed. And then they say, we willingly advance unity where nothing of divine truth is surrendered, but they're not going to accept any lack of pure teaching to assure unity. So we are going to give, and I'm quoting here, no room is given to the least error. Why? So that poor sinners are brought to true, genuine repentance, raised up by faith, confirmed in new obedience, and justified and eternally saved alone through the sole merit of Christ. That's why the Book of Concord, at its heart, is a pastoral document with this pastoral concern that the Good Shepherd's voice continue to be heard above all others, and the sheep know their shepherd, and they follow him.
2: It's a remarkable statement, Paul, given the fact that when these words were written, unity between the Lutherans and the Romans, unity between the Lutherans and other strands of the Reformation, was not just a long shot. It was dead on the table, wasn't it?
5: Yeah, it was. It was impossible. As the Book of Concord itself will say over and over again, we cannot surrender these things. We will not surrender these things. These are issues which we cannot give up. We're going to cover that next time we talked about other factions and sects. They make some very hard statements about Rome, about the Calvinists. And the bottom line is, we will not compromise for the sake of peace. Now, when I say that today, people, maybe it's getting more real for us, you know, and get nasty things said about us or written about us or even some of the crazy things happening. But in these days, for the sake of peace meant for the sake of peace or war. I mean, there were people willing to die and go to war for their point of view and to destroy the Lutherans if they would not compromise these positions. And they said, we simply cannot do this. We cannot do it. And again, to kind of tie back into our interview, this is why the doctrine of election is so comforting, because we know that no matter what we face in this life, we are called in Christ and God will work everything for our good for those who love God and are called according to his purpose. That doesn't mean we're not going to have problems, but no matter what happens, our place in heaven with our Lord is assured. We can take comfort. We can take joy in this. We can get through those sicknesses. We can get through the trials. We can get through the sufferings, the pain, the heartache, the sadness of life. Sometimes we cause because of our own sins. Sometimes we suffer because of other sins as we watch others go through it. But we are those who have been brought to true, genuine repentance, raised up by faith, confirmed in new obedience. We are justified and eternally saved alone through the sole merit of Christ.
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6: 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We dare not shrink from our cities. 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
2: Welcome back. I'm Todd Wilkin. This is Issues Etc. Pastor Paul McCain is our guest as we continue our series on the Lutheran Confessions and the Solid Declaration of the Formula of Concord, talking about the doctrine of election. Paul, more generally, since we've come to the end of this section here, that is kind of the Formula of Concord doctrinal proper, there are those who say that the Formula of Concord itself is a departure from what they imagine to be kind of a more pristine, simple theology of the Augsburg Confession. And if only we could get back to that, we'd have that unity that the authors wanted. What do you make of that?
5: I'll put the best construction on that and say these are people who simply have not had the benefit of any good theological education whatsoever. They've not bothered to inform themselves about what Martin Luther taught. They've not read very much in Martin Luther, maybe just a cursory reading of his catechism. They don't know their history. They don't understand these documents. They don't understand the context. They simply don't know what they're talking about, okay? That's my best construction on people who innocently say something that stupid. On the other hand, there are those who say something that evil, who know full well what the history is. They have no excuse for not knowing. When men who have gone through college and seminary to prepare for their ministries and make such horrible statements, that is evil. That is sin. If they have taken vows to be faithful to the content of the Book of Concord and are saying those things, they should be thrown off their church rosters. They should not be tolerated in the Church of God. This false teaching should not be tolerated. We must reject and condemn it precisely so that we can continue to believe, teach, and confess the glorious doctrine of Jesus Christ and Him crucified for our salvation. So yeah, I get a little worked up by that. It's just such a horrendous ignorance of even basic history. And I have to say, Todd, the reason, I don't like to talk about myself, but the reason I wanted to do this Book of Concord called the Concordia Edition is so that there could be no excuse for people not knowing these things. You can't say, well, I wish someone would have explained it to me. No one ever told me. Well, baloney, take that excuse off the table. Read this book. It was designed intentionally to help lay out this history, to explain things in as clear and simple a way as possible. This is not rocket science, okay? You don't have to be a genius to understand these things. The Book of Concord is not for pastors. It is used by pastors, but this is the church's book. This is the laity's book. This is their treasure. This is their faith. This is their confession, and they're responsible for holding our collective pastoral feet to the fire to be faithful to it.
2: Our mutual friend, the president of the Lutheran Church Missouri Synod, Matt Harrison, is famous for saying that the formula of Concord that we are studying separates the men from the boys. What does Matt mean by that?
5: Yeah. If you decide not to use the formula of Concord, you are choosing to eliminate from your theological world the most clear expression of these Christian truths laid out without any doubt whatsoever about what is true, what is false. Yeah, I mean, I pity those Lutheran church bodies today who still refuse to embrace the formula of Concord. And I see all kinds of mischief hidden behind those who want to just slough off the formula of Concord. The formula of Concord will not let you off the hook for any sloppy, irresponsible pastoral practice in regard to the Lord's Supper, for example. This whole online communion phenomenon, it's been outrageous. Nobody in their right pastoral mind would even consider that if they really understand what closed communion is all about and why it's a necessary practice based on the pure teaching of God's Word when it comes to the supper. That's just one example. So yeah, I like when President Harrison says that. Yeah, this is the grown-up part of the Book of Concord. You know, now we're being absolutely facetious. The small called articles are pretty clear and feisty, but the formula resolves so many controversies in that time, which would still be raging controversies today without this clear articulation, this brilliant articulation of the Christian faith by these formulators of the formula of Concord.
2: Someone might say this kind of on the opposite side. They might say, well, you know, Luther was dead when they did this, and they didn't keep the spirit of Luther. Had Luther been around, the formula of Concord might have sounded quite different. And if Luther wasn't there for it, it's not Lutheran. How would you respond?
5: Well, it's ironic to hear someone say that if if Luther would have been around, it would have sounded differently. Oh, yeah, it would have sounded a lot differently. Luther would have named names and taken numbers. They were being as conciliatory as possible while being as faithful as possible. But here's my more factual response to that kind of sentiment. We see, as we read through the Formula of Concord, how easily they cite Luther's works, obscure parts of his works. Well, for more information, see Luther's sermons on this Sunday after the Holy Trinity Sunday on Ephesians, whatever. They were intimately familiar with all of Dr. Martin Luther's writings, okay? And when people poo-poo the scholarship of these men, these were guys who weren't distracted by phones and televisions and screens and the internet and all the social media. Thank God they didn't have social media. All these dumb things that we have in our lives, they devoted themselves 100% to a deep, rich study of God's Word. And the chief teacher of the Augsburg Confession, the churches of the Augsburg Confession, as they make clear in the formula, in the rule and norm section, which we covered quite a while ago. So that, yeah, that's just utterly foolish. They understood Luther very well. The men who wrote this actually, in many cases, heard Martin Luther personally. They knew him personally. This is just nonsense. This is like saying the founders of the United States who actually wrote the Declaration of Independence or wrote the Constitution didn't really understand what they were saying. It's just silly.
2: Whenever I discuss the Formula of Concord, I remember the great enthusiasm that the sainted Robert Preuss had not only for the Lutheran Confessions, but for this very part of the Lutheran Confessions. Why was he, and we're talking about a generation ago in American Lutheranism, why was he so adamant that the Formula of Concord, indeed all of the Lutheran Confessions, be in the hands and the minds and the hearts of pastors and congregations?
5: Because he loved Jesus so much. Because he loved God's Word so much. Because he loved talking about God. I remember this experience was shared by many of his students, but I'll just never forget the time Robert Preuss just said, "I just love talking about God." That was his answer for why he does what he does. You know, people would ask him these questions expecting this lengthy description with highfalutin language, and Robert Preuss would just say, "I just love talking about God." And this was true of the man, regardless of what context he was in. After he had been, frankly, horribly mistreated and disgraced by the liberal administration of the time under Ralph Bullman, removed from his position, fired from his position, they stuck him in a basement office, and it had two huge whiteboards in it. And I don't know what was happening the day I was his assistant. I walked in and asked him some question. He filled both whiteboards with this brilliant answer, Greek and Hebrew and Latin and German and Bible quotes, just for me. He had no audience. He wasn't giving a speech, but he just loved it. He ate it up. And that was contagious and infectious. I'm so glad that I got bit with the bug to love theology, love talking about God. And that's why he loved the Book of Concord so much and the formula. He would love to talk about the hypotypesis, the pattern of sound words. He just kept saying, "Oh, gentlemen, use the pattern of sound words." You know, he would refer to the exclusivi particuli, the exclusive phrases and terms which eliminate all human effort and works from salvation. He just loved Jesus, and he loved God's Word, and he found no better explanation of it in a single volume than the Book of Concord. We are so blessed as Lutherans. We take it for granted. But the Calvinists don't have a single book they can point to. They don't. You ask them what they say, "Oh, the Westminster, the Canons of Dort, the this, that, and another thing." And the Roman Catholics, they finally have one single volume catechism, which is brilliant, but they don't even have a single book. We have the Book of Concord. It's fantastic. And everybody I know who has shared this with me, when they read and study it for the first time carefully and, you know, with an open mind and open heart, they come away. One of the very first things I always hear from these people is, "Why didn't anybody tell me about this? Why didn't my pastor show me the Book of Concord? How come we never heard about this?" Good questions.
2: 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Until next time, thank you very much, Paul.
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2: 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Tomorrow on Issues Etc., we'll talk to Katie Faust about a Massachusetts town legalizing polygamy. We'll discuss media coverage of religion with Terry Mattingly, and we'll get a biography of Mary Magdalene from Dr. Christopher Mitchell. You are elect. From before the foundation of the world, God chose you in Christ. He sent that same Christ to die for you. How do you know you're elect? Well, it's simple. He's told you in His Word, in Holy Scripture. 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He is telling you, you're elect. All that He did for you. I'm Todd Wilkin. I'll talk with you tomorrow. 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
2: Church and State, Communion Fellowship, the Church Year, Baptism, Lutheranism. The Issues Etc. Book of the Month for August is a simple explanation series. 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A simple explanation pamphlet is

0: Voting takes place this Saturday, June 13th through Tuesday, June 16th, for president of the Lutheran Church Missouri Synod. If you're a registered voter for the 2026 LCMS presidential election, please vote to re-elect Issues Etc. regular guest, Pastor Matt Harrison. If you're not a voter, encourage your pastor and your congregation's lay voter to vote for President Harrison. Official ballots have been mailed to all registered voters. Remember to vote June 13th through the 16th.
1: Some very long-running series. The series on the Lutheran Confessions began almost 7 years ago with Pastor Paul McCain, and today, live this Thursday, August the 6th, it concludes with your questions and your comments on the Lutheran Confessions. Now, you can give us a call, 1-877-623-MY-IE, 877-623-6943. 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Pastor Paul McCain is publisher and executive director of editorial for Concordia Publishing House based in St. Louis, and he's general editor of Concordia, the Lutheran Confessions. Paul, welcome back.
2: Thanks, Todd. Great to be with you again.
1: Before we get to our listeners' questions, why is the Book of Concord worth 7 years and I don't know how many hours, hundreds of hours of conversation that we've had?
2: Well, first of all, thank you very much for your patience and your listeners' patience. And I want to reassure everybody we haven't done this, 7 years nonstop. But over the period of the past 7 years, we have been able to walk through all these issues with the Book of Concord. Why is it important? Because as Lutherans, this is what we believe, teach, and confess that God's Word teaches us. And consequently, this is also why we have to reject and condemn things that we know to be contrary to that word based on that word. So it's a very important book for us, and I'm looking forward to getting into questions about it from the listeners.
1: Kevin has a very basic question. He listens in Rochester, Minnesota. He says, how can Lutherans respond to people that view the Book of Concord through the same lens as the Book of Mormon? When I was a Lutheran, that is a new Lutheran, I wrestled with this, with thoughts like, why isn't Scripture enough? Are they trying to add to the Bible, etc.? What's your response, Paul?
2: Yeah, I saw that question. I thought it was a terrific question. A number of things come to mind right off the bat. First of all, we Lutherans do not claim, as do the Mormons, that the Lutheran Confessions were handed down, literally given to a particular man. Let's just pick Martin Luther, for example. Martin Luther didn't wander out into the woods and receive golden tablets from the angel Moroni, which is exactly what the Mormons claim happened when they received this addition to the Scriptures. So that's one thing. There's nothing like that going on with the Book of Concord. Furthermore, the Lutheran Confessions in no way, shape, or form, in fact, just the opposite, never make the claim for themselves that they are equal to the Bible or over the Bible. Rather, simply that this is what we believe to be a faithful teaching of what the Bible teaches. You know, the Bible's a very complicated book, and there's all kinds of opinions about it, and there always have been throughout history. And there's nothing new with Christians simply stating what they believe the Bible to be teaching correctly. So the Lutheran Confessions are kind of a roadmap through the Scriptures, and it's a helpful for us to use it to help us identify what it is the Bible teaches and why we believe it teaches this. You know, it's a summary of what the Bible teaches, frankly. And the various documents, as we've talked about over the years, came about under very specific situations and circumstances. So it's just a very helpful guide to the Bible. And we Lutherans feel very strongly that it is a correct exposition of the Bible. It does teach the Bible correctly. If we didn't believe that, we wouldn't use this book. We would cast it aside if we felt it was wrong, or we would just pile it up next to a lot of other resources that may or may not be helpful. So it's not another testament of Jesus Christ or anything like that. It's not a Book of Mormon. It's not a, whether it's the Bible plus the Lutheran Confessions. You know, to the broader issue of how appropriate is it for Christians to have confessions, which is what these are, to have statements of what they believe, teach, and confess, the church has always done this from the earliest of days. Even within the New Testament itself, we read St. Paul in various epistles like Colossians making confessions about the nature of Christ and breaking into probably what

0: were ancient Christian hymns, which were confessions of faith. The scripture that says, I have believed, therefore we have spoken, that it, you know, the scripture itself calls forth from us a response, and that's what a confession is. It's saying back to God what he has said to us and revealed to us in his word. But I thought that was just a terrific question. And again, to summarize, huge difference between how we look at the Book of Concord and how the Mormons regard the Book of Mormon.
1: So I'm put in mind of Robert Price. I've often quoted him, and I believe it was he that said this. It was, we do not contend that the Lutheran symbols, meaning the confessions, could not err, only that they did not err. And that's a really remarkable statement, given the fact that he spoke it when this idea that, well, no one can teach purely was kind of in its infancy, and it's like a wildfire today.
0: Right. And, you know, the other thing to be said is the Lutheran confessions are true insofar as they speak to the issues they're addressing. Not every single issue we have or even they face then or we face now is covered in the Book of Concord, but to the extent that they speak to what the scriptures teach, they are true. And what I always like to tell somebody before we get too far off the tracks debating, you know, this point is simply, hey, listen, tell you what, it would be a lot easier if we approached it this way. You pick anything that is asserted in the Book of Concord and let's compare it to the scriptures and we'll see if it's true or not. So far, I've never been able to find anything in the Lutheran confessions that contradicts the scriptures. Rather, everything that teaches what the scriptures teach well. And that's why I, as a pastor in the Lutheran Church Missouri Synod, voluntarily and freely gave my unconditional subscription or agreement to this book, because I carefully studied it. When we entered the seminary, Robert Price made a point speaking to all of the incoming students, and he would always tell us, gentlemen, now is your chance to ask every single question on your mind and don't hold back. Get everything resolved to your satisfaction and be sure and confident, because the last thing in the world we want is for you to leave us and go out into the parish and take your vows with your fingers crossed. That's what we're trying to avoid here. So you've got these 3 years on campus and a year of internship to really dig in and explore. And he felt one of the most important things that happens at the seminary for a Lutheran seminarian in a confessional Lutheran church is they spend this time assuring themselves that, yes, indeed, this confession not only can be, but is my confession. This is what I believe, teach, and confess. People don't have to wonder, you know, what does Paul McCain think about the doctrine of baptism? You don't have to worry about that. I can show you exactly what I think, and I can point right to it. I can point to, you know, what the Bible teaches about Jesus Christ and him crucified for us. And all these issues that are covered are a way to assure everyone hearing the preaching from a pastor that this is what he's going to preach. This is what he believes, teaches, and confesses, because this is what the Bible teaches us.
1: Harvey asks this, Pastor McCain, how was the Book of Concord received in nations outside of those German principalities in which it was originally signed? There are presently many Lutherans in Scandinavia, and at one time there were many in Russia. Did Lutherans around Europe take the same unequivocal adherence to these texts as did the Germans? Thank you for the excellent series and for your work in presenting this great confession of the church.
0: Yeah, that's a good question, Harvey. I read that and thought it's very interesting. First of all, we have to say the Lutheran Church really was pretty much located in Germany. You know, in the 16th century, there were competing confessions. The Reform spread into France to some extent and elsewhere, but Lutheranism pretty much was located in Germany, Denmark, and Scandinavia. And to that extent, the Lutheran confessions and even the formula of Concord, which at first wasn't initially accepted by some Lutheran groups, wherever anyone wanted to be this kind of a Lutheran, an Orthodox confessional Lutheran, the Book of Concord was embraced. For instance, in Sweden, when you read Bo Geertz, you hear him referring to the Concordia Pia, which I didn't understand for a while, but then I realized that's its title in Latin, and that was a version that was very popular in Sweden, the Pious Concordia, the Lutheran Confessions. But sadly, what happened is, as the Lutheran Church spread out of Germany, the Germans taking the Lutheran confessions with them spread it around the world in various places. And so to that extent, it was accepted. And yes, the diaspora from Germany, insofar as they were Lutherans in Russia, did embrace the Lutheran confessions, the Lutherans who lived on the Volga and so on and so forth in St. Petersburg area. But quickly set in, about 150 years after the Reformation, the movement, which I'll just, for lack of a better word, and just to make it very brief, liberalism took hold. And anywhere the effects of new ideas about the Bible's authority took hold, well, if the Bible's authority is going to be questioned, what possible chance do the Lutheran confessions have? So what happened is, in Germany, for instance, what finally ended up happening and still exists to this day, you have an organic merger of the Lutheran Church and the Reformed Church or Calvinist Church, which would have been unthinkable to our fathers in the 16th, you know, at the end of the 16th century and into the 17th century. And so it's not that either confession was rejected, they were both embraced. Like, if you go into a quote-unquote evangelical church in Germany and look at their hymnal, it will have a Luther Small Catechism, and it will also probably have the Heidelberg Catechism in it, which is a Calvinist catechism, Calvinist confession. Frankly, in my opinion, the best Calvinist confession, and no wonder, because the Heidelberg Catechism was modeled in large part on Luther's own catechism. So they just kind of brought everybody in under this big tent, and people thought that worked for a while. But with the advent of liberalism, all bets are off. We can't even be sure what the Bible teaches is true anymore. And so that's kind of a short answer to a very complicated issue, but a very, very good question.
1: Mike says, can you expound on the differences in baptism as necessary for salvation and necessary to salvation? What's the issue there, Paul?
0: Yeah, I asked him to clarify that a little bit, and finally what he said was he's trying to work with Baptists who apparently ask us Lutherans, well, you know, are you saying you can't be saved without being baptized? Now, I was struck by the irony of the fact this is a church that calls itself Baptist, and they don't really believe what the scriptures teach about baptism. And as we spoke last week, some roots of those ideas about baptism go back into the 16th century Anabaptist movement, where they taught people as baptized as babies had to be rebaptized as adults. So the question always comes up, oh, okay, so are you saying that you will not be in heaven unless you've been baptized? And we say, it's never an unintentional situation where baptism is not able to be given that will be a problem for a person. It's where baptism is rejected and condemned. So the Gospel of Mark says baptism even now saves you. And this is just what the scriptures teach. In other words, the worldview of the Holy Scriptures, the New Testament, Jesus Christ and his apostles, is that baptism is essential and simply a part of what it is to be a Christian. It would be unheard of for anybody to suggest, oh, you don't have to be baptized to be a Christian. The irony that if this question arises with Baptists, they don't even believe, that they deny what the scriptures teach about the power and efficacy of baptism.
1: I mean, that's what I was going to say. You know, when discussing with Baptists, the necessity of baptism, however they thread that needle, is secondary to them answering the question, what is baptism, and can you support that from Scripture? Can you support the fact that, as they say, baptism is merely an outward symbol of an inward change? Where does the Bible actually say that, and why does the Bible say things like baptism now saves you, and it's a washing of regeneration and renewal in the Holy Spirit?
0: Well, yeah, and the other point, too, to be made is, again, it's not that we deny that people who are unable to be baptized can be saved. You know, the thief on the cross, the early church even had an interesting way of referring to it, kind of as a testimony to their very high view of baptism. They regarded the baptism of the thief on the cross to be akin to the baptism of somebody who might be martyred and had come to faith but had not yet been baptized. They would refer to that as a baptism in blood. No, you know, why did they go out of their way to refer to that in that way? It's because they held such a high view of holy baptism. The ironic, again, the other irony with Baptists is they regard baptism as an act of human obedience to a command, okay? So it's almost a, well, we got to do it because Jesus said we had to do it. So it's kind of a law thing, when in fact, as you mentioned, the scriptures that speak of baptism speak of it gloriously. You know, Romans 6, we are buried with Christ by baptism into death. That actually happens in baptism. That's what's happening. It's a washing of regeneration and renewal in the Holy Spirit, as St. Paul says in Titus. So, yeah, interesting question.
1: Matt in St. Louis says, what advice do you have for families who want to introduce their children to the Lutheran confessions beyond the small catechism? What are some tried and true approaches? How would you answer that?
0: Yeah, well, first of all, I would say make sure they've really mastered the small catechism. And I would not ever say to a family, there's now it's time to move on from the small catechism. In fact, I would encourage the family to continue to speak it together, to discuss it together, to recite it together. That was the document that Luther says the head of the household should use with his family. So I'm not discouraging anybody as a family from moving into other parts of the Book of Concord or the Lutheran Confessions, but please don't ever regard the small catechism as like a textbook that you can graduate from. That's not how it was ever intended. It was always intended to be used. Now, what will change is the level of discussion possible as you recite the small catechism together back and forth. You know, as the children grow, their understanding and comprehension, and quite frankly, I'm sure their questions will become deeper and more engaged. And I also believe that the explanation that we do publish as a church body with the small catechism is helpful. It should not take the place of the catechism. That's always kind of a danger, particularly in the family setting. But it can be a useful addendum and maybe be a way to talk about things in a little bit different way and explore the scriptures more. But I would encourage people, please do stick with the small catechism. If you're going to go anywhere else as a family, then I would say the large catechism.
1: We should point out here before we take this break that the Book of Concord is sometimes pretty... It is sometimes as simple as the small catechism or Luther's plain speech in the large catechism, and mm-hmm. It is at times very ponderous. It's written, yes. after all, written by men who are vastly more intelligent than we are today. But it's not as though with an adult understanding one can't get through it.
0: Oh, no. I mean, and that's frankly why we prepared our Concordia edition to help people get into it, but not ever would we ever want to tell educated, pious layperson, oh no, the Book of Concord's too high for you. That's only for pastors. In fact, that's the problem we've had for a very long time in our church body. We have simply paid homage to the Book of Concord, put it in a glass case and said, oh, all hail Book of Concord. We love you. And pastors read it and they pledge to be faithful to it. But that's about the end of it. Well, those days, frankly, are gone. There's absolutely zero excuse for that situation anymore in light of the fact that we do have these texts so easily and freely available. You can find the whole thing on the internet for free at bookofconcord.org. You can find this edition we publish at CPH, which has been extremely well received. I mean, I think it surprised everybody how many copies we've sold. We're up to, you know, close to 200,000 copies of this, you know, as you put it, in places, very ponderous text. But the number one response I have heard over the years, over and over and over. In fact, I almost hear it. It's like, okay, go ahead, say it. Here it comes. Why didn't anybody tell me about this? This is so good. I really enjoy this. And it's not too hard to understand. Now, I'm not going to suggest somebody jump into the Apology of the Augsburg Confession as the first thing they read. But anyway, that's a long-winded answer. I hope that helps.
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0: church and state, communion fellowship, the church year, baptism, Lutheranism. 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
1: In many ways, St. Matthew Lutheran Church in Bel Air, Maryland, is just like any other Lutheran Church, Missouri Synod Church. 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
3: I'm delighted to be chairman of Preach the Word Project, a project of our synod to strengthen the preaching of all of us pastors in the synod. 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
3: So we've put together a program of 12 modules that will be coming out this year and over the next 3 years on a variety of preaching topics for pastors to do together with two other pastors, two guys they trust, two guys they feel comfortable with, written materials and very fine video quality materials that are now becoming available.
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0: 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I'm Todd Wilkin. We're answering your questions about the Lutheran Confessions, concluding our Lutheran Confession series with Pastor Paul McCain. 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Forming servants in Jesus Christ who teach the faithful, reach the lost, and care for all. Concordia Theological Seminary, Fort Wayne, Indiana. Paul, this question comes from Tom. He says, my pastor told me that the historic liturgy is reflected in the ordering of the articles of the Augsburg Confession. Do you agree?
1: Well, I don't want to disagree with his pastor. I've just never seen that anywhere. I've never read that anywhere. I don't really recognize that in the order of the articles. It strikes me more that they were trying to follow the general order of the basic creed, the Apostles' Creed, so on and so forth. So I'm not saying it's wrong. I'm just saying I've never heard that. Not that I would have, well, I don't know. Frankly, on these issues, I have made a point for a long time of paying a lot of attention. I've never heard it said. What I would really enjoy is to hear directly from that pastor and have him explain that to me. Maybe it's a really cool thing that we have not noticed, which would be kind of intriguing.
0: That should probably occasion an explanation for someone who's going to jump into a document like the Augsburg Confession for the first time. And they need a little navigation help. It does start out very simply, but they might notice that there are a lot of theological topics in there that are simply not addressed, that they might want to know about, but they're not addressed there. Why is that?
1: Right. Well, the history of the Augsburg Confession is very fascinating, of course. At first, the Lutherans thought they were just being asked to show up at a meeting of the what was called the Holy Roman Empire. Basically, there was this kind of a strange, to us at least, a strange belief that somehow the Empire of Rome had continued. And it just so happened now the heirs of the Roman Empire just happened to exist down the middle third of Europe, mostly Germany. So, leave it to the Germans to compare themselves to the Romans. Well, I mean, the German word Kaiser means Caesar. Regardless, Germans are Germans. But at this time, this meeting was held, as they were regularly held, and they were expecting to show up and explain why they've done certain things and changed certain things and practices and customs. But right before they showed up, a man launched a scathing attack on them, John Eck, with his document, 404 articles, and in it, he just comes up with every possible accusation he could find to try to make the Lutherans appear to be some wild-eyed heretics who have rejected historic Christianity. So what began as a fairly short document just setting forth the things that have been changed, actually, that's now in the back of the Augsburg Confession, and all the doctrinal articles, it was necessary for Philip Melanchthon to draft them and include them and stake out the claim that we make all the time is, no, we are not doing anything contrary to the Church Catholic, which means universal. Here's why we are teaching what we are teaching. Here's what we're teaching about all these core doctrines like God and Jesus and things that are often in the Augsburg Confession. There was no disagreement with Rome. So, yeah, and I would, again, I hate to sound like I'm tooting my own horn here, but we carefully prepared the Concordia edition, and it has just a lot of resources in the front, throughout it. It explains everything. It lays out the history. It gives you a good overviews of each document's historical context. Every article has a brief little note saying, okay, now here's what you're going to read. Here's what you should look for. Here's why they said what they said. And again, it's a kind of an extended Lutheran Confessions with a user's guide built into it. And I think people have been finding that to be very, very useful. So don't be intimidated by the Book of Concord. Start with the Concordia edition, and it will, take you by the hand and just walk you through all this material.
0: Dawn says, in the current social climate where the prevailing wind howls against any authority, how do we best explain the relevance of the confessions to the Christian today and model the importance of being in concord to our families and friends amidst such a world so deeply divided?
1: Yeah, that's a good question. Yes, we are very deeply divided. On the other hand, it's an interesting situation in which we find ourselves where you basically need to challenge people and take them at their word. Do you believe in diversity? Oh, yeah, I believe in diversity. Do you believe that people are entitled to believe what they want to believe? Yeah, I do. Okay, great. Here's what I believe, and it may not be the same thing you believe. It may be quite diverse from your point of view, but here's what I believe about, you know, God, you know, Jesus, the Bible. And then you just kind of slowly lead them into, and here's what my church believes, here's what we teach. My wife had an interesting conversation with some men that she bikes with at a club on the weekends, and they were really grilling her. They were fascinated to think that there is a church like the Lutheran Church Missouri Synod. They had heard of it, and they heard basically what they were saying, and not so many words, is that you guys are very doctrinal, you know. You really take a stand and you really believe things. And Lynn was able to say, yes, we really do. And you don't have to guess. You don't have to wonder what it is we believe. I mean, the worst thing in the world I see is when I stumble across the Missouri Synod Lutheran Congregation's website and they don't make the most of every opportunity to help people understand what is it you believe. I mean, people are out there looking for things. So, you kind of use the cultural milieu today and play off that and just say, well, here's what I believe, you know, and we are expected to respect everybody's points of view. That doesn't mean we agree with them, but we have to respect their right to hold those beliefs. We don't live in a country that imposes on us a set of religious beliefs, and that's a great blessing of being in the United States. So, you know, Dawn, the best thing we can do as families is continue to discuss these things, help our children understand why we believe these things are important. And I happen to know Dawn, and she's a member of my congregation, and she has a wonderful family, and she has very faithful parents who are church workers. So we just need to keep spreading this kind of joy with our children and grandchildren and do it gently. You know, we don't need to be afraid of confrontation. We just don't need to be afraid of it. We don't have to be confrontational or rude or militaristic in how we present our points of view. But for people who sincerely don't understand and simply don't know, it's just a great opportunity to have a very respectful conversation. And there's nothing to be afraid of. I mean, the worst that'll happen is they might disagree with us. And if they don't like what we believe, that's not our fault. That's just, that's their problem. I mean, they're rejecting what the Word of God teaches. We can't control that. We simply put it out there and the Holy Spirit will do His work when and where He will.
0: Pastor Paul McCain is our guest. We're taking your questions and comments on the Lutheran Confessions, concluding our long series with him on the Book of Concord. He's general editor of Concordia, the Lutheran Confessions. Give us a call live this Thursday afternoon, August the 6th. He'll be with us for another hour yet. 1-877-623-MYIE, 877-623-6943. 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
2: Welcome back to Issues, Etc. I'm Todd Wilkin. We're concluding our years-long series with Pastor Paul McCain on the Lutheran Confessions with your questions and comments on the Lutheran Confessions. 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He says, I've been reading about some of the early church creeds, and I'm very curious to know why the three creeds, Apostles, Nicene, and Athanasian creeds, were included in the Book of Concord, but others, such as the Chalcedonian Creed, were not included. Were other creeds ever considered, or is there a story behind which were included and excluded?
3: That's a really good question. The answer is very simple. We are part of the Western Catholic Church, so in line with the Roman Church and since the early church times, we have embraced what the Western Church regards as basic creeds and confessions, and those were the Apostles, Nicene, and Athanasian. The Orthodox Church in the East would be the ones who would put some of the, for instance, the Chalcedonian Statement of Faith, the conclusions of the canons of Chalcedon is how we refer to them, more so than a creed. They would elevate those to the same level we would regard the three earliest creeds that we do include in the Lutheran Confessions, because that simply is a tradition in the Western Church, Apostles, Nicene, and Athanasian.
2: So in other words, Paul, while they didn't disagree with the Chalcedonian statements themselves, they didn't regard them as creeds.
3: Yeah, correct. And again, it has nothing to do with how we regard, you know, we embrace as Lutherans Chalcedonian Christology. That's one of the chief marks of being an Orthodox Christian, as opposed to, for instance, Coptic Christianity, so on and so forth. So yes, we embrace the core canons of Chalcedon, and he refers to it as the Creed of Chalcedon. Yes, we totally agree with that 100%, but in line with the Western Church of which we are a part, that simply was not part of our tradition as creeds, per se.
2: The fact that the three ecumenical creeds are included shouldn't just be viewed as, well, of course they'd include the creeds. They're saying something by not only including them, but beginning the very Book of Concord with those creeds before they get to any other statements of faith.
3: Yes, the chief accusation against the Lutheran Reformation is that this is a dramatic split from what it is to be a Christian. To reject the Pope in Rome is to reject Christianity. And if you do that, you cannot be regarded as a Christian in any way, shape, or form, but you're simply a heretic, the same kind of heretics that the early church rejected. That's why the Book of Concord included the three ecumenical creeds right off the bat. That's why the Augsburg Confession in its very first article makes it very clear that we are right in line with the historic Christian church. What's interesting about the Lutheran Reformation is as a result of what happened during the Lutheran Reformation, basically what is today the Roman Catholic Church was born in the Council of Trent. Which occurred in the 1560s or so, even after Luther's death. The Church of Rome was forced by the challenge of the Lutheran Reformation to really set down in concrete things that they had not resolved for all of this time. And so what we today know as the Roman Catholic Church, arguably, and I know Roman Catholics would disagree with me vehemently because they believe Christ builds the church directly on Peter. But the Council of Trent is really the birthplace of what today we call the Roman Catholic Church.
2: This question comes from David. He says, my wife, who is not Lutheran but occasionally attends services with me, she attends a Nazarene church, always gets upset with our pastor having the temerity to forgive sins, quote, in the stead and by the command of Christ, wants to know what paedobaptism accomplishes. I can't find the words to bridge an understanding between us. It's a tragedy of our marriage. Let's deal with the first one, and that is when a pastor speaks those words, is he speaking them? Does he have the authority to speak such words?
3: Yes, he does, and it comes from Jesus, and he is speaking Jesus's words, not his own words. We have to listen, pay very close attention to what is being said by our pastors. You will hear something like this: I, as a called and ordained servant of the word, announce the grace of God to you, and this is my favorite part, in the stead of and by the command of my Lord Jesus Christ, I forgive you all your sins in the name of the Father, Son, and Holy Spirit. We can explain this as comparable to, in human terms, of how a country's ambassador is received by another country. He, when he speaks as the ambassador of the United States, he is not speaking on his own authority. It's not his opinion. He is representing this government called the United States. Our embassies are little pieces of American soil on foreign land. But it's not because of anybody on their own authority who's right there. They're given this authority. They're commanded to exercise this authority. The fundamental difference between this gentleman's wife and himself is that she belongs to a church body that has no understanding of or belief in the fact that God does work through external means to give us his grace, to assure us of his forgiveness. And so when they lack this kind of a means of grace theology, they reject infant baptism. They reject the possibility that a pastor can and does forgive sins in the stead of Jesus. They view all these things as very upsetting. You know, I unfortunately cannot bridge the gap between him and his wife. That's something that they will need to continue to talk about. And I would suggest they just sit down with a small catechism and talk about it. Does the Bible teach this or not? What does Jesus mean in John 20 when he says, all authority in heaven and on earth has been given to me, therefore go and make disciples of all nations, baptizing them. And that's Matthew 28. And John 20, he breathes on them the Holy Spirit and says, receive the Holy Spirit. If you forgive the sins of anyone, they're forgiven. If you retain them, they are retained. He said it. What does that mean? I think, obviously, it means what it says. She obviously does not.
2: And this is one of those things that we should point out in the Lutheran Confessions. The Reformers proudly say, we retain absolution. They didn't reject it just because the Roman Catholics taught a form of absolution that we would quibble with here, but they didn't reject it out of hand. They saw that it was still a scriptural practice.
3: Right, right. And we see this all over the Lutheran Confessions. You know, they'll say things like, we observe and celebrate the Mass more reverently than they do. You know, our people receive Holy Communion more faithfully and frequently than they do, which was a fact at that time, believe it or not. You know, it's funny, people today think, you know, when they go to a Roman Catholic Mass, most of the people receive the sacrament. In those days, that was not at all common. Most people just were sitting there watching. The Lutherans were the ones who were going up taking communion faithfully. So, yes, the Lutheran Confessions are very concerned to keep emphasizing the fact this, you know, we are not discarding what is good in the church. I have a saying I've used for a while that kind of helped myself put this in perspective. What is uniquely Roman about the Roman Catholic Church is not necessarily Christian. What is uniquely Christian is not necessarily Roman. So, you know, Roman Catholic is just describing a branch of the Christian church. It's not describing the actual totality of the Christian church, in spite of the grandiose claims that the Roman Catholic Church particularly made at the time of Luther and the Lutheran Reformation. They've toned it down quite a bit, and they say it much more softly and gently, but they still very much assert that they are the church.
2: This is from Tim in Park Rapids, Minnesota. How do you defend a third use of the law? Some Lutheran bodies have said that if there is a third use, it's really just the first use.
3: Right. We have a handy way of referring to them as a mirror, first of all, that shows us our sin, and then kind of as a curb, which keeps gross outbreaks of sin in check among all people, not just believers. But then for the Christian, for the one who has been made new in Christ, then he delights in the law of the Lord. Unbelievers cannot do that. The law is not used by them in that sense. The law is not a friend to them in that sense. The gentleman who asked this question is a pastor in the Lutheran churches and Missions for Christ. And I checked that church body's confessional statement, and they do claim to accept the formula of concord. So it's very clear in the formula of concord, they very carefully explain the third use of the law, that there is such a use. And suggestions that Luther himself did not believe such a thing, or that, for instance, I've heard people say, well, third use is just first use for Christians. You know, this is just not factually true. Martin Luther did clearly understand this kind of a paranetic use of the law. It's all over the New Testament. St. Paul does it all the time. It's a proper distinction between law and gospel. Christians do not understand what is good and pleasing to God by the gospel. The gospel is the promise, specifically divine, the promise and blessing of the forgiveness of sins on account of Christ alone. The law is God's eternal, unchanging will, which the Christian, as Christian, now delights to do, as Psalm 1 puts it. He's like a tree planted by water, brings forth its fruit in due season. He delights in the law of the Lord. The non-believer cannot say that. So first of all, the third use of the law is clearly the Lutheran confession's position. It cannot be rejected. You can't claim to be a confessional Lutheran or hold to the Book of Concord and reject the third use of the law. The arguments made that Martin Luther himself didn't teach it. There's a great book that we published called Friends of the Law, which documents in Luther's own words where he clearly does refer to a third use. Now, not as frequently, for instance, as Philip Melanchthon did, but I don't want to sound too dogmatic at this point, but for Lutherans and for Lutheran pastors who ostensibly are pledged to the Lutheran confessions, this should not be an issue. This should not be a question. And I would just urge the brother to enjoy reading again the very clear, beautiful explanation of this in the Formula of Concord. The first several articles in the formula leading up to the article on the third use of the law, Article 6, really lay everything out beautifully on free will, good works, distinction between law and gospel. It's just all right there. And again, I would just say, show me where this is wrong. Show me where the scriptures don't teach this. And the tragedy here is I always like to get to the question behind the question. What drives these theories about, you know, why are people so concerned about that there is a third use of the law for Christians? Well, frankly, in the ELCA, they have completely collapsed their understanding that the law still is a guide and rule and norm for Christian believers to conform their lives to. What's happened is they've reduced everything down to the gospel, so-called, and it's often very ill-defined. What do you mean by gospel? Often it's just, well, it's good news, God loves you, and feel good about that. And so this is why in these churches that have reduced everything to this very simplistic and frankly often unbiblical understanding of even what the gospel is, it's no wonder why they embrace abortion. They embrace, you know, the most dissolute lifestyles that you can find, you know, why they can't even insist that a man is a man and a woman is a woman, and a man does not have a uterus and a woman does not have a penis, no matter how they feel about it. I'm sorry to be so blunt, but I mean, this is, we need to speak clearly on these issues and not let ourselves be put off in speaking because people are after us on these issues. There was a lady just recently fired for saying that gay marriage is no marriage at all. And that's what we Christians believe. It is no marriage. There is no such thing as a same-sex marriage and things like this. Well, when you get rid of God's law as a guide for your behavior, all things are possible.
2: And we should point out here before we take this break that, and I agree with you, that Luther most certainly affirmed the third use of the law. But even if he didn't, even if he erred in that matter, we don't use Luther to gainsay scripture or the confessions.
3: No, it's, you know, and you see this all the time in how selectively people quote Martin Luther. And you've got to read all of Luther. You know, like I said, Luther absolutely did. But again, Luther's not the judge of doctrine. Scripture is. And once we pledge ourselves to the Lutheran confessions, we say, this is my confession. And the third use of the law is very clearly, explicitly confessed. And again, I will say this, you cannot reject the third use of the law and be regarded as a confessional Lutheran. It's impossible.
2: When we come back, we will talk about justification and a quotation of Ambrose in Article 6, a question from Torrance, California, as we take your questions and your comments on the Lutheran Confessions, concluding our series with Pastor Paul McCain, General Editor of Concordia, the Lutheran Confessions, 1-877-623-MY-IE, talkback at issuesetc.org.

0: the church's music from the 20th century. 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The 11th century. 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
4: 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I'm Todd Wilkin. Pastor Paul McCain is our guest. We are concluding a long series with him on the Lutheran Confessions, taking your questions and your comments on the Lutheran Confessions. 1-877-623-MY-IE. 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I haven't been able to find that quote in the writings of Ambrose. If it is, can it be corrected or removed? What's the listener talking about there, Paul?
5: Yeah, that's a very good question. I remember when I was reading and bumped into that. You will see this in various places in the Book of Concord, and I wanted to be sure the questioner was helping me understand where he's reading it. And he is seeing this particular reference to quote-unquote Ambrose in Article 6 of the Augsburg Confession. What's going on here, in the 16th century, they had, but they just didn't know. It was an innocent mistake. And you'll understand in a second, they had confused a man named Ambrosiaster, who wrote commentaries on the epistles of Paul, with Ambrose. So their names are almost the same. And so everything Ambrosiaster wrote was assumed to have been written by Ambrose, because he lived and worked at the same time of Ambrose. So can we change this in the Book of Concord? No, we just have to footnote this and mention, for instance, this particular quote comes from Ambrosiaster's commentary on 1 Corinthians, volume 1.4, and you can find it in a couple different critical editions of the Latin Fathers. And I put that answer on the Facebook page, the details. So just an example of, frankly, a good opportunity to point out, you know, if we regarded the Book of Concord as a Book of Mormon, this would completely destroy the Book of Concord. Oh no, they made a mistake. You know, they miscited some, they misquoted somebody, or they used 16th century science and talked about how garlic juice will hinder the magnetic properties of iron. Well, we're not bound to those kinds of things. We're bound to the doctrine that is taught. So I hope that helps the listener. And again, we would not change the actual text of the Lutheran Confessions. They are what they are, but we can footnote and explain.
4: And this is a really good, you mentioned the doctrinal content, which is often used as a loophole for people who want to dismiss entire swaths of the Lutheran confessions. They just say, well, that's not the doctrinal content, so I don't have to adhere to that or teach that. My general rule of thumb is, and it's pretty simplistic, Paul, if they cite a Bible passage and say, this is what the passage says, or it is written here, that's doctrinal content. When they connect it to the clear teaching of Scripture, that is doctrinal content. When they're talking about garlic juice and magnets, they're not citing Bible passages.
5: Right, right. We had some people in the Missouri Synod years ago, and probably still to this day, who tried to reject the teaching that St. Paul is, what St. Paul's teaching about the Lord's Supper in 1 Corinthians has anything to do with the practice of closed communion. They said when St. Paul says the body, you know, they don't recognize the body, what that really means is they don't recognize their fellow Christians gathered as a body around the sacrament. So we had to just refute that and say, no, the Lutheran confessions clearly interpret for us.
6: Voting takes place this Saturday, June 13th through Tuesday, June 16th for president of the Lutheran Church Missouri Synod. If you're a registered voter for the 2026 LCMS presidential election, please vote to re-elect Issues Etc. regular guest, Pastor Matt Harrison. If you're not a voter, encourage your pastor and your congregation's lay voter to vote for President Harrison. Official ballots have been mailed to all registered voters. Remember to vote June 13th through the 16th.
5: We had to just refute that and say, no, the Lutheran confessions clearly interpret for us key sedes doctrinae, points of doctrine, seats of doctrine in Latin, or as people like to poo-poo, proof texts. There's nothing wrong with proof texts. That just means we use the text of the Bible to prove the truth. So a proof text can be a very good thing. You know, we don't read them in isolation from the surrounding text. But you're right. People can play games with this thing about, oh, we're only bound by the doctrine in the Lutheran confessions. That's the only thing that we should pay attention to. And that's just a bad way to read any text. That's just kind of a silly way to go. So, yeah, be careful when you hear people saying, oh, we're only bound by the doctrinal content. When I hear that, alarms go off. And I always like to say, what do you mean by that? Give me an example. And maybe they have a good point in their specific case of what they might be thinking of, but don't let people get away with those kinds of generalizations. Always just ask, oh, what do you mean by that? Can you give me an example so I understand your point?
4: Joy asks this, for the layperson, would there be a benefit to reading not only a reader's edition, but also the Triglotta? Please describe the benefits and drawbacks, if any. So you'll have to explain. You've already talked about the reader's edition. What is the Triglotta?
5: Yes, the Triglotta. It's a word that means three languages. And the Lutheran Church Missouri Synod, in the 30s or so, they published in a commemoration of a significant anniversary date of the Augsburg Confession. I think it was like the 400th anniversary or 450th. They published this huge book. We still print it. We actually brought it back into print. It contains the entire text of the Lutheran Confessions, every document in the Book of Concord, the Lutheran Confessions.

0: confessions in the original languages of Latin, German, and then English. English translation. So the Book of Concord was published, first of all, completely in German in 1580, and that's kind of the primary text that we would look to first. And then it was published 4 years later in Latin, a complete Latin edition. So those texts, the German and Latin was always used in the schools and right down to our own Lutheran Church Missouri Synod. When it was founded, believe it or not, way down in Perry County in southern Missouri, the wilds of the frontier at that time, they built this tiny little log cabin schoolhouse, and they were lecturing in the Latin language when it came to doctrine. They were studying the Lutheran confessions in German, in Latin. All their lectures and doctrine were in Latin. Highly, highly trained and skilled scholars that we had, if you can imagine that. So to her question, yes, it's a great thing. You can read the Triglotta. The Concordia edition text, the English text in the Concordia edition itself, is based on the Triglotta's text. Now, the one significant exception is the Smalcold Articles, which Dr. Jean Edward Veith actually relied on the German text and basically provided us a fresh translation of the Smalcold Articles. And I call that translation in the Concordia edition the real crown jewel in the collection of translations. He did a great job with that text. So yeah, read the Triglotta, read other English translations if they're available to you. You know, compare them. You know, you can ask questions about why they differ. The Triglotta is still wonderful for anybody who has any working knowledge of Latin and German, and mine is very rudimentary compared to so many other people. But I do like to dig in and say, well, what is that word? What's the word behind the word? What's the original language word? And it's just really fun to do.
1: 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We're taking your questions and comments on the Lutheran Confessions, concluding our series on that subject with him. He's general editor of Concordia, the Lutheran Confessions. When we come back, Kevin asks, what are some good ways for a pastor to introduce the Book of Concord to his congregation?

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1: 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Lutheran Church of Our Redeemer, Peekskill, New York. Mount Zion Lutheran, Castle Rock, Colorado. Prince of Peace Lutheran, San Diego, California. 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Trinity Lutheran, Arapahoe, Nebraska. And Zion Lutheran, Detroit, Michigan. 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

0: Voting takes place this Saturday, June 13th through Tuesday, June 16th, for president of the Lutheran Church Missouri Synod. If you're a registered voter for the 2026 LCMS presidential election, please vote to re-elect Issues Etc. regular guest, Pastor Matt Harrison. If you're not a voter, encourage your pastor and your congregation's lay voter to vote for President Harrison. Official ballots have been mailed to all registered voters. Remember to vote June 13th through the 16th.
1: Easier, we also offer off-prints of individual documents in the Lutheran Confessions that they could use. Maybe, for instance, to read for the first time together the small called articles, you know, just take it in a little chunk. But basically what you can do is begin with the small catechism, and most people have read that, and explain how, well, you're all familiar with that. That's part of this book. Now we're going to talk about the large catechism together. We're going to review this together. And then you can lead them into maybe the Augsburg Confession. And people love learning this history. I have found. I think they find it absolutely fascinating because, you know, I mean, this is not people's areas of expertise. We don't just expect people to know these things, but you just have to teach them. It's not complicated, and it's fascinating. It's their history. It is their history, the history of their brothers and sisters in Christ who came before them. It's a family history, in a sense, more of a family history that's deeply meaningful than even their own human families. These are the people they're going to be in heaven with for all eternity. So you get to know about your family history as of the family of faith. And you just take them along. I've done this several times in various settings and congregations I've been a part of, and I regularly teach classes on it, and people seem to eat this stuff up. So, first of all, pastors should feel very confident in their ability to do this, and just dig into it. And my guess is that people will really respond to this. When the teacher is excited and passionate about what he or she is teaching, people will respond, and the Lutheran Confessions can be presented in a very interesting, entertaining, you know, you can tell stories about the people involved, and we tell those stories in the Book of Concord, and there's all kinds of, you know, there's humor, you know, strange things happen, interesting situation, there's mystery, there's intrigue, there's all kinds of things going on there.
2: Joel in Leola, Pennsylvania says, why wasn't Luther's bondage of the will included in the Book of Concord?
1: That is another great question. The bondage of the will was written by Martin Luther to respond to the great document written by Erasmus. And his document was called the Freedom of the Will. The bondage of the will is a beautiful work of doctrinal theology. It's Luther's longest work like this. But in its judgment, as the confessions were being prepared, even though the bondage of the will is referred to in the Book of Concord, not very often, but it is referred to, it was not regarded as being worthy of being elevated to a church confession. Luther's small catechism, his large catechism, and the small called articles were the only ones that were.
2: It is often asserted that Luther's Heidelberg Disputation, you'll have to explain what that is, a very early writing of Luther's, probably should have been included in the Lutheran Confessions, although Luther never refers to it again in his entire life, I believe. Why is that very kind of now popular early writing of Luther not included in the Lutheran Confessions?
1: Well, it simply, in the grand scheme of things, was not that significant. The Lutheran Confessions explains what the most important themes that it wishes to maintain. And it will cite Luther often. What it does, frankly, it elevates, in my opinion, it does elevate to confessional status a number of Luther's documents. Bondage of the Will is not one of them. Heidelberg Disputation is not one. The Heidelberg Disputations, back in the 16th century, debates were held, academic conferences were held, and they did it in the form of disputations. Someone would put out a statement and defend it back and forth. That was called a disputation. Luther was invited to speak to his monastic order, the Augustinians, order of friars, and he was asked to come to Heidelberg and present theses, and he did. The Heidelberg Disputations, he lays out a bunch of statements. And it's powerful, it's wonderful. What the Heidelberg Disputations is most famous for is so-called theology of the cross, where Luther simply says, we don't find God revealing himself in his glory. Rather, he kind of hides himself under suffering and the cross. So, you know, he gets famous statements like a theologian calls things as they actually are, not as, you know, you would wish them to be.

0: so on and so forth. People who have been caught up in this theology of the cross, and it became a big emphasis in German Luther scholarship in the later mid-20th century, they get just so caught up in this, they basically let their entire understanding of Luther and his theology and the Lutheran confessions be seen through the lens of the Heidelberg Disputation. And it's not that it's so wrong, it's just historically not very relevant. As you say, Todd, Luther basically was one and done. He did not make a big deal of the theology of the cross throughout the rest of his life and in his writings. What, for Luther, the big things were the proper distinction between law and gospel. Of course, I should have said the doctrine of justification by grace through faith alone. That was Luther's driving force. The Heidelberg Disputations were offered when Luther was still developing and growing and maturing in his great understanding of the gospel. It wasn't the last word he had to say, and it should not be treated that way. Hence, it's not in the Book of Concord.
1: It's exactly the same reason that the 95 Theses are not part of the Lutheran confessions. First of all, they're a narrow document written to one subject, and Luther's still flirting with ideas like purgatory in those sure. 2 years of 1517 and 18. Okay, let's talk about this one from Tom. He says, in the preface of the Book of Concord, the confessors give reasons for publishing that, quote, everything will not be left free and open to restless, contentious people who do not want to be bound by any fixed form of pure teaching so as to excite scandalous disputes at will and to introduce and defend absurd errors from which can only result in that end right teaching will be entirely obscured and lost and nothing else will be transmitted to the future generations than uncertain opinions and dubious, disputable imaginations and views. This is his question. How can we faithfully confess the Book of Concord if we allow absurd errors to fester in our midst? For instance, if anyone believes in online communion that will simply go away after the current emergency has passed, they are mistaken. Many megachurches around the nation use online services for remote locations. The current practice opens the door to megachurch Lutheran congregations. This practice has been allowed to be introduced without theological discussion or confessional agreement. What are your thoughts there?
0: Yeah, well, first of all, I share his concern and passion. I sense in his words some righteous indignation, anger. However, if I could step back and just say, I don't know what's going to happen when this whole COVID situation is over, but I do know this. Regarding this online communion nonsense and false practice, it has been firmly rejected, not once, but twice, in great detail by our Synod's highest theological body, the Commission on Theology and Church Relations, and those statements are available online. What we need is ecclesiastical leadership and supervisors who will hold accountable pastors involved in these bad practices and false practices, and they must be stopped. They must be repented of. They must be rejected. They cannot be accepted. So I'm not in a position to do that. The man asking the question, Tom, he's not either, but we can certainly bring our concerns to, for instance, the presidents of those districts that have pastors doing this and plead with them to take appropriate action to fulfill their duties as given to them by the Lutheran Church Missouri Synod. And again, the district presidents involved are also to be held accountable by the synodical president. So the point is, we have clearly spoken out and rejected this practice. I don't know what's going to happen after COVID. I can't speculate. My sense is this has been very resoundingly rejected, and if it's something we need to keep working on, we will keep working on it. The big mistake we should avoid making is assuming that we have these beautiful statements of faith and confession that do guide us, that do offer us unity in the faith. However, we are dealing with very human people who make very terrible mistakes and will sin and will not live up to our expectations. There's no point in the history of the Lutheran Church where this has never not been the case. We can find errors and problems and controversies. What I want to see happen and what I have seen happen historically is that we do address these things, often not as quickly as we would want, or, you know, when we get really upset about these things, we want them fixed now, you know, and maybe my way of handling something is not going to be the way someone else in a position of authority, which I don't have, might handle it. But I do have confidence in our leadership. I do have, we have to have patience to work through these things. We should never forget that after the death of Luther, the Lutheran Church went through this almost 30-year process to achieve, finally, the formula of Concord. And that wasn't the final answer either. There were still controversies after that that continued. So we need to hold each other accountable. We need to speak the truth in love. And we need to be patient and allow our processes to work. You know, with the internet today, it's so easy for pastor in the middle of nowhere to sit behind his computer and become judge, jury, and executioner on every issue that pops up on his computer from day to day. That's not good. You know, we do have a process for dealing with these things, so we should encourage that process to be used, encourage those given the authorities to exercise it responsibly, and work together to achieve harmony or concord.
1: 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We're taking your questions and comments on the Lutheran Confessions. 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

0: church and state, communion fellowship, the church year, baptism, Lutheranism. 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
0: Welcome back. This is Issues Etc. I'm Todd Wilkin. 10 more minutes with Pastor Paul McCain live this Thursday afternoon, answering your questions and comments on the Lutheran Confessions. Paul, Jonathan in Allen, Texas has this question. How would you defend the view that a Christian can lose their salvation from someone adamant that once you believed, you were sealed? I've received pushback that warning verses that I've presented aren't talking about losing salvation. What do we identify as the seat of doctrine for both a Christian can lose their salvation and that God keeps us in the faith?
4: Right. Article 11 in the Formula of Concord on election is the best thing to read and prepare when you're having these conversations. You know, I had the chuckle. Well, of course, they're going to reject your Bible verses because Calvinists simply ignore what those verses and statements from Scripture say so clearly. Oh, well, that doesn't really apply to the elect, so they must not be true. For the Calvinists, the doctrine of predestination is a way of explaining why some are saved and not others are saved. They assume, therefore, that God in all eternity, as a result, you know, because he's sovereign, their favorite word for God, he's sovereign. He makes these sovereign choices. He decided in eternity whom he would create for the purpose of destroying in hell for all eternity and whom he would save. That's really what they believe. What a gloomy, dreary perspective on the Christian faith. And by the way, you don't need Jesus Christ in any of these sovereign decisions. They're just, you know, fiats from God. So that's an interesting point to make as well. But the bottom line is the Scriptures do teach that when we are saved by grace through faith alone, it's entirely the gift of God. The doctrine of election is only to be used to comfort those who are experiencing great spiritual trials. They can take assurance from the fact that from all eternity, God foreknew and preordained whom he would choose through the work of Jesus Christ. We don't try to explain why some are chosen any more than that, nor do we try to explain why some reject ultimately, but we do know if they do it, it's because they have chosen to do that. Now, can a person who has been converted and is a Christian fall away? Absolutely. Three examples. King David definitely fell away from faith. He had to be brought back to the faith by the stern warning of the prophet who said, "You committed adultery. you had a man killed in the front line of battle. You've lied about it all. You're deceiving yourself. He had chosen and willfully sinning against his conscience, and that drives out the Holy Spirit. That's what the scriptures teach. One Bible verse, Luke 7:30, they rejected the purpose of God for themselves. That's not God's fault. That's their fault. And Luke 14, for I tell you, none of those men who were invited shall taste my banquet. The invitation was powerful to them. They were invited. They were called, but they rejected it. Many are called, few are chosen. So people can fall away from the faith. However, the assurance that we are Christ's people is not to be used to try to sort out these things. Rather, always to comfort us that no matter what happens, we should cling to his revealed word. We should look to Christ and Christ alone. Our salvation doesn't depend on a sovereign decision of God. Our salvation is always depending 100% on the accomplished work of Jesus Christ on our behalf. We are called in him and saved by him.
0: This is a question from Jeremiah in Rockville, Maryland. What would you say is the more recent history of the usage of the Book of Concord in Lutheran congregations? Growing up, the Book of Concord seemed to be something that was just often a book on the shelf at home or a name vaguely mentioned in certain church rites. And I grew up in a rural liturgical congregation in Iowa. But aside from the small catechism, I recall learning very little about the text. Such a deficiency of knowledge even led me toward antagonism toward more confessional stances during my early college years before careful reading, teaching, and resources such as Issues, etc. helped convince me of the error of my ways. How can we do better educating all of our laity about our confessions? And what especially can we do to help those who have spent years as Lutherans and yet are now being confronted with the full teaching of our Lutheran faith for the first time?
4: Well, again, we prepared this book years ago, the Concordia of the Lutheran Confessions, and it's been remarkably well received. It is our number one best-selling, quote-unquote, academic professional book that we sell in this particular product line, and that's for a reason. First of all, I'll fault myself for this along with everybody else. Pastors have to introduce this to their congregations. I mean, there are no more excuses. Now, you know, I have to say, if the only book that was available to do that was the Concordia Triglotta, you'd have to be careful you didn't break someone's foot if you dropped it in front of them. I mean, it's a huge, cumbersome book. Other books, if they're not used well, you know, you can't even understand the English translations that have no notes, no introduction, no explanations. So I would say this. To the extent that a pastor is excited and passionate about the Lutheran confessions, he will get his people excited about them as well. And it's not just because they're the Lutheran confessions. It's because they so beautifully declare the gospel of Jesus Christ. There are the most beautiful pastoral statements in this book. The whole book, its chief concern is to comfort the troubled conscience, to share with people the power of the forgiveness of sins that comes only through Jesus Christ. Apart from any works whatsoever, it's all God's doing. It's all out of love for us. So these confessions are the guiding principles by which we teach the Bible, preach the Bible, can properly understand the Bible. You know, you can throw a Bible at a person all day long and he may come up with 100 different opinions. But if we're there to help them understand it and to use these beautiful explanations of the Bible, that's what they are, then they're going to be very powerful in the life of a parish. And it's so important. He made a very good point. Maybe the only time anybody ever hears any reference to the Book of Concord is if they have the chance to attend an ordination. And that doesn't happen too often, and not everybody in the parish attends it. But those who are there will hear their pastors walk through a very solemn and serious series of questions and answers whereby they take their vows to say, I agree with the Augsburg Confession, the Apology, the small and large catechisms, the small called articles, the Formula of Concord, the Ecumenical Creeds, and they pledge, this is my confession.
0: Jan in Tennessee says, I run our church's bookstore. Please keep publishing the great materials and never be ashamed of being a salesman. Thank you for your comment on pastors who don't want or think lay people should read and study the Book of Concord. I was once firmly chastised on a blog for commenting and told to stick to my Bible, which is what the Book of Concord is based on, and devotional books. The layperson should take every advantage to learn who we are as Lutherans. Jan, thanks for your comment. What are your thoughts, Paul?
4: Well, wow. Yeah, I have thoughts, and I probably shouldn't put them in words, but that's just so irresponsible and so ridiculous. And Todd, could it be that sometimes pastors maybe get a little worried if the layperson reads the Lutheran confessions and finds out what they're supposed to be teaching, what their emphases are supposed to be, and they discover, something else is going on in this congregation. We are not putting at front and center of our parish ministry the Lord's Supper, for instance, or so on and so forth. I might get myself in trouble by saying this, but I think sometimes pastors might be a little scared when a layperson actually is able to open up the book to which they have pledged themselves and find out, hey, Buster, you're not teaching the way you're supposed to be teaching. You're not preaching what you're supposed to be preaching.
0: Finally, then, make the case, why are the Lutheran confessions still relevant and necessary today?
4: Well, I don't mean to sound flip about it, but the Lutheran confessions are always as relevant as Christ and Him crucified remain relevant, which is to say, the Lutheran confessions are nothing other than a comprehensive explanation of the whole point of what the Holy Scriptures are revealing to us, which is Christ and Him crucified in our place for our salvation, for the forgiveness of sins. Now, there's so much more there. Why are they relevant? Because Jesus will always remain relevant. The other important point, why are they relevant? Because the church needs this doctrinal standard. We have Lutheran churches today who equivocate on the authority of Scripture. And hence, if you ask them, do you believe the Lutheran confessions, you know, are a faithful exposition of the Scripture, they'll waffle. And I think the head of the ELCA said this on your show, Todd. She said, well, they're a faithful exposition of the gospel. Those are weasel words. Faithful exposition of the gospel, but not the Scriptures. When you pull the gospel away from the Scriptures, this is what you have. You have a church body like the ELCA with a woman bishop who is quoted in newspapers in Chicago, I believe, saying, well, if there is a hell, it's probably empty. You have apostates leading a church body that claims to be faithful to the Scripture and the Lutheran confessions. So the Lutheran confessions are the best protection we have against false teaching and error. We have to have these confessions. The church has always had confessions. Churches that claim they have no confessions, you go to their website, and there's always, what do we believe? And I can guarantee you, non-denominational churches all have almost boilerplate. Well, we believe the sacrament is a symbol, and baptism is an act of obedience. The point being, the church needs confessions. It's our duty to confess the truth of God's word.
0: Joy and Matt, if you would send us your mailing address, talkback@issuesetc.org, we will send you each a copy of Concordia of the Lutheran Confessions. 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Paul, thanks for the series, and thanks for your time.
4: Thanks, Todd. As always, it's a privilege and an honor.
0: Tomorrow on Issues Etc., we'll discuss Old Testament worship with Dr. Robert Machina, and we'll look forward to Sunday morning, according to the 3-year lectionary, talking with Dr. Carl Fikencher about Jesus walking on water in Matthew chapter 14. The apostle says, I believed, therefore I spoke. What is that speech? What does he say? He simply says what he believes. Where does he get what he believes? He draws it directly from Holy Scripture. So Scripture brings about, the Word of God produces a confession of faith. It always does, whether it's in the form of the creeds or in the form of the Book of Concord. The only question is that confession of faith completely and utterly in line with Holy Scripture? Does it confess the truths of Scripture in accord with both the Word of God's law and His gospel? Does it stick to Scripture and Scripture alone? Well, the Lutheran confessions do. So we can say, we believe, therefore we speak. I'm Todd Wilkin. I'll talk with you tomorrow. Thanks for listening to Issues Etc.
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6: 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Retreat from the heat with a shaved ice snow cone from Tropical Snow in Caseyville, Illinois. It's right across the street from Collinsville High School. Tropical Snow is open weekdays from 1 to 9 and weekends from noon to 9. Premium snow, epic flavors, lots of love. Tropical Snow across the street from Collinsville High School at 2134 South Morrison Avenue in Caseyville.
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0: That stanza two of the hymn, Our Father Who From Heaven Above, based upon the petition, Hallowed Be Thy Name. Luther's Small Catechism explains it in a manifold way. First of all, that we are praying that God's name, which is holy in and of itself, might be holy among us. And then it answers the question, what does it mean that God's name is hallowed? How is God's name hallowed among us? If it's already holy in and of itself, and we ask that it be holy among us, how in the world does that happen? Greetings and welcome to Issues Etc. live on this Friday afternoon, December the 7th. I'm Todd Wilkin. Thanks for tuning us in. We continue our series on the Lutheran Confessions. We are in Luther's Small Catechism, and today we'll be talking about the first petition of the Lord's Prayer, Hallowed Be Thy Name. Pastor Paul McCain will be our guest. After that, we're going to go through some of your comments on the Issues Etc. listener comment line. Then, since it's Friday, we're going to play Issues Etc. Soundbite of the Week. 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Joining us for our continuing series on the Lutheran Confessions as we look at Luther's Small Catechism and the Lord's Prayer, Hallowed Be Thy Name, Pastor Paul McCain, publisher and executive director of editorial for Concordia Publishing House based in St. Louis. He's also general editor of Concordia, the Lutheran Confessions. Paul, welcome back.
1: Great to be with you, Todd.
0: What's the connection between this first petition of the Lord's Prayer, Hallowed Be Thy Name, and the second commandment, which is, you shall not take the name of the Lord your God in vain?
1: They're perfectly connected. We pray this petition precisely because we want to obey the second commandment. This petition asks God to, of course, not that he needs our help to keep his name hallowed. It is holy in itself. That's what hallowed means. But we pray this, that it would be holy among us. And that's what the second petition is all about. As Luther goes on to explain, we use the name of God in a holy way in both our words first, how it is taught, and then in our lives, which reflect on this holy name.
0: With this first petition, Paul, he not only answers the question, what does this mean, but he also poses another question, which is, how is God's name kept holy? So let's deal with the what does this mean first. He says God's name is holy in itself. This is going to kind of set a pattern with the Lord's Prayer petitions, where he says, in essence, God's already taken care of this, but we pray that he would do this for certain reasons. Why is Luther intent upon telling us that with each of the petitions, God is already doing this even before we ask?
1: Right. And if I could back up even a moment just to point out this pattern Luther sets up is this is how Peters talks about it. He says, first, Luther rewrites the content of the petition. So we see that in this case. Namely, God's name is certainly holy in itself, but we pray in this petition it may be kept holy among us. But then he goes on to illustrate how God's name is glorified through opening the image up to, well, how would it be defiled? How would it not be kept holy? How would it be abused? And this corresponds to the how is this done when he's discussing the commandments. And then after that, he further deepens the whole concept of what does this mean by explaining how this works itself out in our lives. And then finally, this calls for constant, continual prayer among us. So Luther has this, this is the precise pattern of catechesis. And remember, catechesis is a system of question and answer. The questions asked, the answers given. And this is how we grow in our understanding. We learn the answers and we learn to know their meaning and we put it to work among us.
0: To what is he referring when he says God's name? It's a pretty obvious question, but it does need an answer.
1: Well, right. He assumes we understand this, but let's just very quickly review. Does God have a specific name? Indeed, he does. We sometimes forget this because we read the word God so often in our Bibles, but perhaps more pointedly, we should point out here that when people read the Bible in English translations and they see the word Lord, often it is typeset in such a way that the first letter L is the large cap, and then you have what are called titling caps or small caps following it. That word Lord is set apart from the text, and whenever that happens, you know behind that English word is the Hebrew name, the name God revealed to Moses, Yahweh, for lack of a better way of saying the name, because we don't really know precisely how it was pronounced, but as far as we can tell, it's probably something like Yahweh. This is the name that the Lord revealed. In Isaiah 42:8, he says, I am the Lord, and let me read it as it is in Hebrew. I am Yahweh, that is my name. My glory I give to no other, nor my praise to carved idols. In Psalm 9:1-2, I will give thanks to Yahweh with my whole heart. I will recount all your wonderful deeds. I will be glad and exalt to you. I will sing to your name, O Most High. And so forth. So now, that's not to say we can misuse any other reference to God or Yahweh if it's not Yahweh itself. Any way in which we refer to God is always to be done carefully and in holiness and in purity, and it should never become among us kind of a, surely not a curse word, and surely not just a thoughtless euphemism. And I'm going to get on my soapbox a little bit here, Todd, if I could, and get this out of the way. Everybody listening, if you are in the habit of saying, oh my God, in a frivolous, totally frivolous way, just like someone tells you something, oh my God, you know, we even have these acronyms online, OMG, purge that from your vocabulary and don't write it. Don't even use the acronym OMG. Just get rid of that. That has no place among us. Doing that, frankly, and Scripture would have us do this, that is much worse than using vulgarities, using, you know, crude and coarse references to bodily functions and things like that. This is a great sin to misuse God's name. So yes, he has a name. His name includes who he is. Okay, he identifies himself, and then he says what he has done, and precisely because what he has done for us, what he is doing among us, and what he will do for us when we die and on the last day when Jesus Christ returns again, as he is present among us, he is present as the one who has revealed himself as the Lord of Lords, the God of gods, the one to whom we owe all worship, honor, and praise.
0: Okay, so we have a narrow definition of God's name, but I'm certain that there have been attempts made by people looking for kind of ways around this petition to say, okay, maybe it only means God's proper name, Yahweh. But I sense that there's far more intended here in what we are asking of God, not simply one name, but a much bigger concept.
1: Right. Let me read a quote from Martin Luther. Elsewhere he wrote, in his name we are baptized. We have the word that makes us God's children. We also have the sacraments that incorporate us with him. He has set his name, word, and sacrament among us. So God's name is a short summary of everything, again, everything he is and he does for us and among us. And in that way, then, we hallow this name. Well, as Luther says, how is it kept holy? First, when the word of God is taught in its truth and purity, and we, as the children of God, also lead holy lives according to it. So it's a summary of what God teaches. It's a signal and sign of how we are to live.
0: So the next thing that needs a little definition is holiness. What does it mean that God's name is holy?
1: You know, I'd like to respond to that by saying something very interesting here. Again, I'm giving credit to Albrecht Peters, who himself quotes the great scholar Jeremias in his book, I'm going to translate it from German, The Our Father in Light of New Research. There's this fascinating point made that the Lord's Prayer and how Jesus gave it was not just completely new. Jesus would have grown up saying in the synagogue the Kaddish, this holy prayer, which was always used to conclude the synagogue liturgy. This is an ancient Aramaic prayer, and I'm going to read a translation of it. It probably went something like this. Now listen to this. If this sounds familiar, it does. Glorified and hallowed be his great name and the world he created according to his will. May his royal reign rule in your lifetime and in your days and in the lifetimes of the whole people, house of Israel, and very soon. And to this say, amen. So if, you know, imagine Jesus would have been saying, and all the Jews who heard the Lord's Prayer for the first time would have recognized the overtones of this Kaddish prayer at the end of the synagogue worship. And it's holy in and of itself. It doesn't need our help to be more holy. But among us, then, we treat it in a holy and righteous way. First, teaching truly and purely God's word, and then living these holy lives according to it.
0: I'd like to talk a little bit about the fact that holiness in our day and age has somehow become a derogatory notion, even among Christians. It's kind of the classic holier than thou that usually, even among pagans then, has that connotation that holiness is not something that is good. It's something that is sanctimonious or fake. What are your thoughts there?
1: Yeah, even that word sanctimonious has the word holy in it. In Latin, the word holy is sanctus. So we've used that word, a good word, in kind of a word that is completely negative. Sanctimonious. You're sanctimonious. You look down your nose at people. Well, what it's referring to is judging. But it makes my head hurt thinking of people who choose to live completely unholy lives. Love to point out any what they would describe as hypocrisy on our part when we fall, when we sin. See, you're no more holy than I am. And this points to the fact that in spite of what anybody wants to say or admit, there is within every human being a sense of right and wrong. There is a sense of guilt. There is a sense of shame. And people get angry attacking others who criticize in any way a lifestyle choice, as we put it now, that is in conflict with the Word of God. You know, how dare you? Who are you to judge? How dare you set up these standards? We need to be very careful that we not in any way concede any ground whatsoever. And this is what I see happening. We should not apologize for a life of holiness or a call to the people of God to strive for and live holy lives. Rather, what we must continually be repenting of is our failure to live holy lives. We don't excuse a lack of holiness. We confess it. We don't excuse unholy living. We forgive it. We urge people to repent of it. This is what the whole law and gospel dynamic in the church is all about. The law shows us our sin, shows us our lack of holiness. The gospel cleanses us of sin. The gospel gives us a new life in Christ. And as I was just reading today in Luther's sermon for the first Sunday in the church year, through Jesus Christ, the Christian becomes actually a friend of the law of God. It becomes his friend. It becomes his helper. It becomes his guide. And holiness is something that we are given as a gift from God outside of ourselves. We can't earn it. We don't deserve it. We can't merit more of it through our works. None of that plays into how we are given holiness. Another way to put it is how we are made righteous in Christ's sight. So this holiness is a gift from God. It's a holiness into which we are baptized, into which we are called, into which we are placed, and we are to be about holy lives, holy people, holy lives. And there's nothing absolutely wrong with this, so we shouldn't be cringing at the thought. And it's sad that I sometimes detect that some people seem to want to spend all their time trying to reassure people who are feeling guilty, and rather than saying, yes, you are guilty, yes, you have sinned, repent, believe the gospel, turn from your sin, turn to a life now of good works, instead they try to make people comfortable. Instead of helping people live holy lives, they seem to be more intent on helping people just live with their guilt and accept their sin. This is completely contrary to the Word of God. This is not what it means to live holy lives according to God's Word.
0: We're talking with Pastor Paul McCain, publisher and executive director of editorial for Concordia Publishing House and general editor of Concordia, the Lutheran Confessions, about the petition of the Lord's Prayer, Hallowed be thy name. There's not only a connection with the second commandment, as we said before, but also the third, and we'll talk about it after this.
2: The cool thing about the love of Jesus that he's inviting you into and to grow into is that it is the strongest force in this world.
0: Pastor Will Whedon, Director of Worship for the Lutheran Church Missouri Synod, speaking at the Issues Etc. Making the Case Conference.
2: Hatred can't crush it. Violence can't end it. I'm telling you, there is nothing that can conquer this love that he wants to plant inside of you.
0: Making the Case for Godliness by Pastor Will Whedon. We'll send you a recording of almost 20 hours of teachings from both of our Issues Etc. 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
3: For to us a child is born, to us a son is given. 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
0: Welcome back to Issues Etc. I'm Todd Wilkin. Our series on the Lutheran Confessions continues our conversation about Luther's Small Catechism. We are discussing the Lord's Prayer, the first petition, Hallowed Be Thy Name. Pastor Paul McCain is our guest. Paul, we spoke earlier about the connection between this petition and the Second Commandment having to do with the use of God's name, but I think there's also a connection with the third, at least Luther's explanation of the Third Commandment, because it also has to do with how we use and receive the preaching and the teaching of God's Word, Holy Scripture.
1: Right. God's name is certainly holy in itself. We pray in this petition it may be kept holy among us. And he immediately jumps to God's name is kept holy. And he could have chose many different things to say at this point, but God's name is kept holy when the Word of God is taught in its truth and purity. In its truth and purity, not any old teaching, not any, you know, vague reference to the Word of God, but when it's taught truly and purely. Elsewhere, Luther says, the essence of God is in heaven, but his name is still on earth. This was from a very early commentary he wrote on the Lord's Prayer in 1516. And so these thoughts were bouncing around in Luther's mind very early on because, of course, as any good Roman Catholic, Luther would have been saying the Our Father constantly as a monk. So the constant repetition of this prayer just bored its way into his heart and mind and soul. But for Luther, the teaching comes first. The teaching of God's Word comes first, and then the application of the Word, the embracing of this Word, specifically the gospel, the forgiveness of sins. And this is what then gives us the ability to, and the motivation to, and the encouragement to lead holy lives, again, according to what? According to it, the Word. And he sums up his explanation with another prayer. Help us to do this, dear Father in heaven. Help us to do this.
0: The connection to the Word there is kind of a theme in all of Lutheran theology. It's not just Luther's writings and preaching, but it's all of Lutheran theology. The Word never gets pitted against anything the Word may teach us or contain. The Word is always there as the background. For Luther, it is the Word that does things. It is the Word that is paramount in not only the church's teaching, but also in the Christian's life.
1: Right, because, you know, whose word is it? It's God's word. this is how we know God. We have no other means of knowing God and what he wants for us, what he gives us, what he wants us to do, what he gives us to do, how he makes it possible for us to live as his people in this life, looking forward to the life to come. This is the only source of saving knowledge of God. So it would only make sense that this is our highest priority. You know, some people say that the Lutherans are, well, Orthodox Lutherans anyway, confessional Lutherans, are just all hung up on pure doctrine. You know, yeah, every time you turn around, they're talking about doctrine, doctrine, doctrine, pure doctrine, pure doctrine. And there's a reason for it, because we want what God gives us. And if God's going to give it to us, we want it at 100% full strength, unfiltered, just the way he wants to give it to us, because it is God who gives this to us.
0: What do you make of, and I think we just admit up front, it's a false dichotomy, but it's one that sounds so good. What do you make of someone who, the saying that you often hear among Christians, I don't believe in Jesus because he's in the Bible. I believe the Bible because Jesus is in it.
1: Yes, this has a ring of, you know, like everything else, Todd. And I keep quoting him because this thought has always stuck in my head. It's been my experience throughout my life of study on these issues. And I'm getting old enough where I can say these things and not sound silly. Kurt Marquardt would always kind of chuckle and say, well, you know, you can always say anything you want as long as you explain it correctly. Now, of course, we can't stretch that. So there's just a tiny grain of truth in that enough, but it's very misleading. And let's just clear the deck here real quickly. The reason why the scriptures are the authoritative source of our doctrine is because only these scriptures were given by direct inspiration of the Holy Spirit, every single word. That's called plenary verbal inspiration. Plenary means full, plenus, full, verbal, from the Latin verbus. Every word is given by the inspiration, the inspiring, the in-breathing of the Holy Spirit. Holy men spoke from God as they were moved along by the Holy Spirit. The image of a sail being filled with wind is how it's explained elsewhere. So it's inspired by God directly. These writers were guided and directed and inspired by God. In the New Testament, it is an apostolic scripture, either written directly by an apostle or by a man who was a disciple, a direct disciple of an apostle. For instance, Mark, you know, so on and so forth. So it's inspired. And because these are the words given from God, God does not make mistakes. It's infallible. It is incapable of making a mistake. It's perfect. Therefore, it is without error, inerrant. As I've said before, we get all hung up on the word inerrant, but in some ways, it's the weaker of the two words when we talk about the scriptures. Infallible is much stronger. It's not just it can't make an error, it is perfect. It is incapable of error. That's what infallible means. So that's the ground of the authority of scripture. Yes, it teaches Christ and him crucified, but your sermon does, Todd, my sermon hopefully does, our hymns do, anybody can talk about Jesus. Does that make that talking equal to the inspired text of Scripture? Years ago, I was shocked to hear an old Missouri Synod Lutheran, who's no longer in our church body, thank God, try to tell people that, well, when we talk about the Bible being inspired, it's like when you hear a beautiful song and you're inspired. I'm like, what? I mean, this is ridiculous. Now, I have picked this up in recent years that some of us, among us, are trying to say, well, you know, the scriptures are our source of authority because they teach Jesus. There's lots of things that teach Jesus. I can read Josephus and hear about him talking about this Jesus, so on and so forth. So that's the ground and authority of scriptures, that they are God-breathed by God. It's the only place we have the authoritative revelation of God inscripturated, this in writing for us for all times.
0: So for Luther to connect this, hallowed be thy name, to God's word, then even takes that concept of what is meant in the prayer by thy name and expands it to, I mean, wouldn't we then even say the whole counsel of God, not simply his bare name naked by itself?
1: Right. That's not, okay, I see the point you're driving at. We can always find a way to try to find the loopholes you know, where's the loophole here? Where's the exception? Where's the way we can kind of squirm our way around this? In a way, we can say, hallowed be thy name and everything that you have revealed to us in your name. If we get that in our head, we've got this correctly understood. So that's why when Luther says, when the word of God is not taught according to how God has revealed it to us, or when our lives don't run in the way that God would have us live our lives according to who we are in Christ, then that is a profaning of God's word among us. And he says, protect us from this, Heavenly Father.
0: I imagine, you know, there are a lot of customs in the church wherein, and you've been in pulpits where there's a Bible passage, "Sir, we would see Jesus," or something like that, inscribed on the pulpit. Sometimes it's only for the preacher to see.
1: Yes.
0: A little reminder there. But could we just as well inscribe the words here from the Lord's Prayer, "Hallowed be thy name," when the preacher steps into the pulpit?
1: In some ways, that would be a more sobering comment to inscribe into the pulpit. And then we would have to pray even more fervently as we climb into the pulpit, you know, allow my words to bring honor and glory to your name, O Lord. And that little "Sir, we would see Jesus" is actually inscribed inside the pulpit at St. Paul Lutheran Church in De Pere, and we see that when we are in the pulpit, but not the congregation.
0: We're talking with Pastor Paul McCain of Concordia Publishing House about the first petition of the Lord's Prayer, "Hallowed be thy name," from Luther's Small Catechism in our series on the Lutheran Confessions. When we come back, we'll talk about, as children of God, we live holy lives according to that word. "'Twas the night before Jesus, when all through the earth every creature was stirring for a new baby's birth." 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The Night Before Jesus would make a great Christmas gift for children, grandchildren, and godchildren ages 3 through 5. 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
0: We're talking about the first petition of the Lord's Prayer, Hallowed Be Thy Name, from Luther's Small Catechism in our series on the Lutheran Confessions. Pastor Paul McCain is our guest, general editor of Concordia, the Lutheran Confessions. I'm Todd Wilkin. This is Issues, Etc. If you've enjoyed our long-running series on the Lutheran Confessions with an expert like Pastor Paul McCain, please support the worldwide outreach of Issues, Etc. by making a year-end tax-deductible gift. 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Paul, we

0: Voting takes place this Saturday, June 13th through Tuesday, June 16th, for president of the Lutheran Church Missouri Synod. If you're a registered voter for the 2026 LCMS presidential election, please vote to re-elect Issues Etc. regular guest, Pastor Matt Harrison. If you're not a voter, encourage your pastor and your congregation's lay voter to vote for President Harrison. Official ballots have been mailed to all registered voters. Remember to vote June 13th through the 16th.
1: Commercial, but let me read this quote. All Christian doctrine, work, and life is briefly, clearly, and redundantly contained in the first two parts, faith and love, through which the individual is placed between God and his neighbor as the means that is enabled from above and relinquishes that which resists below, and at the same time becomes a vessel and pipe through which the fountain of divine goods without end should flow to other people. We are God's children through faith, which makes us heirs of divine goods. But we are God's through love, which makes us charitable toward our neighbor. I mean, isn't that brilliant? And why is this so hard to understand for some people? They get so squirrely about talking about good works. They allow their terror of misunderstanding to drive them to absolutely neglect to teach the whole counsel of God. They are satisfied only to stop with the, you are sinful, you have sinned, Jesus has died for you. Oh, do you feel bad? That's okay, don't worry, Jesus has died for you. That becomes the sum and substance of their entire message. And again, I read on one of these websites this guy droning on again, blasting people who are actually striving to live holy lives according to God's word, or leaving the very strong impression that somehow that really doesn't matter, and that the greatest problem anyone faces is trying to live a life of good works. If you're trying to do that to earn God's favor, there's where the problem is. If you think your works are earning salvation for you, that's ridiculous. Jesus already did it. That's why this quote from Luther is so wonderful. God's already poured all this out into your life, and now he's made you into a vessel by which his love can flow into the lives of other people. That's the proper distinction, frankly, between law and gospel, between faith and works. But we do. We teach and preach faith and works. Sometimes I think people think that the whole Reformation was just faith, faith, faith. Yes, it was, but it doesn't end there. That we may live holy lives according to it. That means quite actually, and literally, don't read more or less into that than you should. But yes, God wants us to lead holy lives. He gives us a new life in Christ so that we can, and we do. And we should urge people towards holiness. This is what our goal as Christians is to live our lives as a holy thanksgiving to God for his great salvation and in service to our neighbor. That's what good works are all about.
0: And Luther does say there, we as children of God, he is always careful. And this is true of all of the Lutheran confessions. When they speak of the holy lives that are the result of faith in Christ, to never diminish faith by extolling the holy life, but to hold both forward as cause and effect.
1: Luther is going to, in a prayer form, summarize this petition a little bit later, again, as I said, for his barber, Master Peter. And he says, convert those who are supposed to be converted, so that they with us and we with them may hallow and praise your holy name, together with proper, pure doctrine and good holy lives. Restrain those, however, that wish not to be converted, that they must cease to misuse, disgrace, and dishonor your holy name and mislead all the poor people. So we pray that God would convert those who can be converted, and to defend from error and great vice and shame, as he says elsewhere, those who are intent on destroying God's word through false teaching or false living.
0: It occurs to me that another principle here that Luther often operates with, and I think it's reflected very strongly in the Lutheran confessions as well. All of that puts me in mind, Paul, of another theme that we see repeatedly in Luther, and perhaps even from Scripture, that all things are sanctified by God's word and prayer.
1: Right. And you're referring to 1 Timothy 4:5, where St. Paul says, everything is created by God, and it's good. Nothing is to be rejected if it is received with thanksgiving. Now, he said that in the context of those who were trying to tell Christians, it is wrong for you to

0: eat that kind of food, because that's not what Christians eat. That's the kind of attitude he was speaking to. And then he goes on to make this point. It is made holy by the word of God in prayer. Now, no one should misuse this text to say, well, if I pray about doing something sinful, then it's okay because I've made it holy by the word of God in prayer. Okay, let's just get that off the table. Not at all. But in our lives, God's word is the great sanctifier. Elsewhere in the Lutheran Confessions, Luther writes it a little play on words here, referring to the word relic. In German, he refers to the true holy thing as faith in Jesus Christ. That's the relic of all relics. That's where we should direct our attention and devotion to Jesus Christ and saving faith in him.
1: So it sounds as though what Luther is saying is when God's word is taught in its truth and purity among us and thus received, the result is going to be that we as children of God live holy lives according to that very word. That word not only declares us righteous, but also creates in us that holy life that Luther is talking about.
0: Yeah, let's just get some of that wonderful word of God out there for us to hear. John 17:17, Jesus says, sanctify them in the truth. Or if we want to have a little fun with it, I think Fisk likes to use this turn of phrase, holification. I kind of like that. He's really getting at the meaning of sanctify, sanctus, Latin for holy. Sanctify them in the truth. Your word is truth. Matthew 5:16, Jesus says, let your light shine before others so that they may see your good works and give glory to your Father in heaven. You would think that would not be a confusing text, but I have seen guys twist themselves into pretzels trying to get around from the clear words of Christ. Yes, we do good works. We do good works because God has called us to those works. Ephesians 4:1, I therefore, a prisoner for the Lord, urge you to walk in a manner worthy of the calling to which you have been called. Walk in a manner worthy of the calling to which you have been called. Walk the walk. But first you have to talk the talk, and then you can walk the walk. Luke 19:1-9, Zacchaeus, that whole incident with Zacchaeus, and we all know the story, the little guy who climbed in a tree to see Jesus, who is a tax collector taking advantage of people. Jesus converted him, he repented, and then his life demonstrated his faith because he returned stolen funds to people. He resolved to live the Christian life after he came to faith. It's that simple, but simple doesn't mean easy. It's that clear. It doesn't mean it's easy to do, but God gives us the ongoing strength and forgiveness to allow us to walk the walk.
1: We're talking about the first petition of the Lord's Prayer, Hallowed Be Thy Name. Pastor Paul McCain of Concordia Publishing House is our guest in our series on the Lutheran Confessions. When we come back, how is God's name profaned?

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6: 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I can't trust the Senate or President Trump or my Uber driver. 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
7: What they're actually saying is that Muslims are only able to react to what America does and what other people do. 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
0: 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Soundbite of the Week. We're talking about the first petition of the Lord's Prayer, Hallowed Be Thy Name. Pastor Paul McCain is our guest. So if God's name is hallowed, according to Luther's explanation, when the Word of God is taught and preached in its truth and purity and the holy lives that result from that, how is it profaned?
9: Yeah, any time we teach something contrary to the Word. Well, the most dramatic way God's Word is profaned is when people, in the name of being a Christian preacher or teacher, climb up into a pulpit or get in front of a microphone or a YouTube smartphone camera and start blabbing away false doctrine. It is the most horrendous thing, and we see all kinds of examples of it. We've got this crazy lady running around now, this ELCA. She calls herself a public theologian now, this Nadia Bolz Weber. She's got tattoos up one side of her arm and down the other, and then she swears like a sailor, and she's proud of it. She's very proud of it. Now she's, her big crusade is to have people send in purity rings. She's going to melt them down and create a golden female body part out of it. I mean, it sounds insane, but it's happening. This kind of false doctrine, you know, but it can happen in subtle ways too. When we allow the content of our sermons to go off the rails and end up becoming kind of extended pulpit therapy sessions with little to no reference to the law, to the gospel, to the cleansing nature of the blood of Jesus Christ, which cleanses us from all sin, when they don't declare the power of the cross, the fact that Jesus Christ took our place there and that those gifts are given to us freely. This is what makes us stand before God as his holy chosen people. And he gives us the power to live our lives as his forgiven children. No, we're not going to be perfect. We will fall along the way. I love the analogy in Hebrews that we are running a race. And when you run a race, there are times when you trip and fall flat on your face. So what do? You just lie there and cry about it? Okay, for a while. But pick yourself up, dust yourself off. Better yet, know that there is one right beside you who's going to come alongside of you, the Holy Spirit, pull you back to your feet, push you back into the race and keep you going. And this is the race we run our entire lives. And at the end, again, by the blood of Jesus Christ, we die in the Lord, we are with the Lord, and we look forward to the day when we receive new resurrection bodies.
0: You had mentioned just there Nadia Bolz-Weber and her rather public, and really in a lot of ways it's publicity seeking. She's got a book to sell, her latest book, to sell doing this. So although I think the plan to do what you had mentioned before was in the works for about a year with her before the book was even out, but you had mentioned this. Can we draw a connection? Can we say not only is the false teaching that she and others like her are promoting bad because it's false and it ultimately robs people of faith, no matter how much she blathers on about Jesus, it's a Jesus that doesn't save real sinners because so few things are sinful in her preaching. But is it also bad and harmful because it does not produce, it cannot produce that life that only the pure word of God produces?
9: Right. I mean, Jesus Christ said, bring forth fruits in keeping with repentance. What else does that mean? He doesn't say, keep on sinning. Don't worry. Don't feel too bad about it. Don't sweat it. I was talking to a friend the other day, and I think there's a difference between learning to live with sin and learning to live with sin in the sense that you repent of it and learn from the errors and move forward in God's forgiving grace. But we don't preach the gospel to people to make them comfortable with sin. We preach it to comfort them when they sin. There's a huge difference. And I grow very concerned that I'll talk about myself. I mean, it's way too easy for me to be comfortable with my sin. And boy, we all play all kinds of mind games, don't we? To excuse ourselves, to justify ourselves. Oh, well, just that once. It doesn't matter. Oh, it's okay. Don't feel too bad about it. You know, and it's so stupid because there is Jesus Christ. There is my loving Heavenly Father waiting for me, as he always does, when I, as the prodigal son, come to my senses and come running back home to him. He throws me a party. He feeds me with the Lord's Supper. He welcomes me back into the family. This is an ongoing thing. That's why I feel sorry for the Christian churches that make it sound like your justification is just back on the day you made this decision for Jesus, which, of course, he's already decided for you, but we won't get into that. But it's an ongoing, lifelong experience with God. He is constantly calling. He's constantly searching. It's as if we are constantly hearing him in the cool of the evening walking through the garden saying, where are you? You know, where'd you go? I'm here again. Come back. And he'll listen to our excuses. He'll listen to our lame explanations of what happened and why it happened. But he is going to constantly be clothing us again, as he did Adam and Eve. He's going to be clothing us again with the righteousness of Jesus Christ, with those white robes we need to come into his banquet. And he welcomes us, puts us at the table. We've got all these joyful gifts in front of us. This is what makes me excited. I know it makes you excited, Todd. It should make all of us excited to serve our neighbor. You just sense this bubbling, joyful attitude towards all these things coming out of Martin Luther, who had come out of this horrendous situation where the only people who could really do good works are the ones in the monasteries, doing all these holy things, wearing these holy clothes, doing these holy rituals. Meanwhile, the common people were just kind of like, eh. But Luther's saying the lady who works in a mill grinding flour, feeding the horse, she's doing something more holy than all the monks and nuns and priests babbling away during masses.
0: A question is posed at the end of the explanation that I'm talking here about, the synodical explanation to this petition of the Lord's Prayer, Hallowed be thy name, which I think is apropos always for the church. How should we deal with those who dishonor God's name? What are the answers here, and from where are they drawn in Holy Scripture?
9: Well, the very first thing they say, and I think they're referring to what I began the show by saying, to stop using God's name in a way it's inappropriate. And, you know, I don't recommend you blurt out in a restaurant when you hear your neighbor you don't even know say something inappropriate. But if you're with a fellow Christian and they, you know, fall into the habit of using the phrase, oh my God, and things like that, you should speak up. Galatians 6:1 says, brothers, if anyone is caught in any transgression, you who are spiritual should restore him in a spirit of gentleness. Keep watch on yourself, lest you too be tempted. And I should say, the thing that kills me more than anything else, and I don't think it's necessarily right that it does, but when I hear people use the name Jesus Christ in a way that, like, oh, blank, you know, OJC, that kills me. And I mean, literally, now here I'm going to use the word God rightly. For God's sake, stop doing that, you know. And if we catch ourselves doing that, it's a habit, it's a verbal habit you pick up, it's a verbal habit you can quit, okay? Habits are learned, habits can be changed. So that's kind of the base element there. But then moving on to, there's something here we need to, how we handle squabbles and quarrels. And I've gotten way too deeply into this myself at times on social media, so it's something we got to watch out for. But here's a point Paul makes and how you deal with this. 2 Timothy 2, have nothing to do with foolish, ignorant controversies. You know that they breed quarrels. The Lord's servant must not be quarrelsome, but kind to everyone, apt to teach, patiently enduring evil, correcting his opponents with gentleness. God may perhaps grant them repentance. So we should speak up gently for the sake of our brother in Christ. And ultimately, though, when we have a situation, particularly a public teacher in the church, where they refuse to stop saying and teaching and believing falsely, then they must be rebuked. They must be put out of the ministry. Titus 3 says, as for a person who stirs up division, after warning him once and twice, have nothing more to do with him, period. So that's how we deal finally with public error.
0: I think what we've discovered here is a connection not only with the second and the third, but also the first commandment,
9: right,
0: in this first petition of the Lord's Prayer. And that seems pretty appropriate that Christ would make this first as the chief concern and the chief petition for which we pray when we pray the Lord's Prayer.
9: Yeah, correct. As Albert Peters is about to comment on the first three petitions of the Lord's Prayer, he says in his book, here we see that God wants his name to be kept holy. Here, to us, he wants his reign to come. And here, among us, his good and gracious will to be done. So there's this kind of a triad going on here. His name is holy among us. His rule and reign comes among us, and he wants his gracious good will to be done among us. So that's what we're praying for here. But everything always flows back to, you shall have no other gods. That's why in Exodus chapter 20, verse 7, you shall not take the name of Yahweh, your God, in vain, for Yahweh will not hold him guiltless who takes his name in vain, period. So we just have to be careful. It's become so common in our culture to misuse the name of God.
0: When we in the church encounter, as you were saying a moment ago, those who teach falsely, sometimes someone teaches falsely unwittingly.
9: Mm-hmm.
0: And sometimes they do because they are convinced that the falsehood is a lie. Why is it important that we distinguish between those two?
9: A casual intrusion of error is one thing, and I don't mean casual in the sense it doesn't matter, but a slip of the tongue, a mistake of the pen. But when someone starts to build up a wall and a fortress around the error that has been asserted, and, you know, we shouldn't be so eager to pounce. I see so much of this going on, particularly social media. I've got a colleague here who refers to Facebook as the devil's sandbox. I have to say, I think there's a lot of truth to that assessment of Facebook these days. People, you know, they sit back hundreds and thousands of miles away from a person or a situation, and they're so eager to find fault, to pounce, to put themselves in the position of being judge, jury, and executioner all in one, where frankly they've got more than enough to do in their own congregation and parish right in front of them. That's not to say we should become lazy and unconcerned about what's going on, but we have to be careful. On the other hand, we also have to be willing to discuss these issues and stop trying to sweep them under the rug as if they don't matter.
0: We're talking with Pastor Paul McCain. It's our series on the Lutheran Confessions. We're in Luther's Small Catechism, the Lord's Prayer, the first petition, Hallowed Be Thy Name. More on the other side of the break.
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0: Welcome back to Issues Etc. I'm Todd Wilkin. In our series on the Lutheran Confessions, we're talking about Hallowed Be Thy Name, the first petition of the Lord's Prayer from Luther's Small Catechism. Pastor Paul McCain is our guest. 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He's general editor of Concordia, the Lutheran Confessions. 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Learn more about studying for the vocations of pastor or deaconess at ctsfw.edu or call 1-800-481-2155, Concordia Theological Seminary, Fort Wayne, Indiana. Paul, we were talking before the break about kind of the common responsibility we have to see to it that the Lord's Word is taught in its truth and purity. But that can also be abused, and it often is, especially in the age of social media. Isn't this precisely why we have structures of theological oversight and, if necessary, even church discipline?
1: Sure. The way we phrase things around here with our continuous improvement program is we can identify many opportunities for improvement. That's a nice way of putting it, an opportunity for improvement. But be that as it may, yes, we have in our Lutheran Church Missouri Synod a system by which our church is subdivided into districts, and the district president is responsible for the supervision of the doctrine and life of congregations and church workers under his care as district president in that area. Above the district president is our synodical president, who too has the responsibility for supervising the doctrine and life and the way they carry out their functions as district presidents of the district presidents. Ultimately, the Missouri Synod and Convention elects and unelects people, and I would certainly hope that if we have a situation, and to my knowledge we never have, where we have a church body president just teaching rank apostasy, God forbid, he would be removed from office by the voters at the synodical convention. Or in a dire case, there's probably a procedure for removing somebody through the district president of Missouri, so on and so forth. So yeah, we all need to be held accountable. This is the scary thing about people who are not accountable, have no accountability, who go out and freelance. We had a horrible example of this by this obviously well-intentioned young man who decided to go to this island in Indonesia, in the oceans of Indonesia, that is known to be these people are brutal. They're savages in every sense of the word, and they killed him. Well, you know, if he would have had some kind of a church body to which he was accountable or some kind of functioning system of church jurisdiction and supervision, they might have talk to him and counsel him. Maybe there's another way to go about this. I'm just picking an example out of thin air, but that really is an example of a guy who just probably did something pretty stupid and he paid for it with his life. Now, again, well-intentioned, but we all need accountability, and I feel sorry for non-denominational pastors who are independents. It would scare me to just be tossed out into the water without any hope of being rescued by a supervisor.
0: Well, for that matter, even when there are systems, at least ostensibly systems of supervision in place, they can be not only ignored, but they can also be used to, you had mentioned Nadia Bolz-Weber before, her entire church body. The reason she is able to do and teach what she does without anyone practically blinking an eye inside her church body is because while the systems may be in place, they no longer have the standard, as you said at the beginning, of God's word taught in its truth and purity.
1: No, I mean, when the presiding bishop of the Evangelical Lutheran Church in a public interview published in Chicago says that, well, if there is a hell, it's probably empty. Who cares? It doesn't matter what you say anymore. It's horrifying. It's scary. And that's why we pray, hallowed be your name, that it may be holy among us and we may live holy lives according to it. Help us to do this, dear Father in heaven. But anyone who teaches or lives contrary to God's word profanes the name of God among us. Protect us from this, Heavenly Father. Protect us.
0: So to kind of round that off,
1: right.
0: I've often said of our own church body that there's a bit of a mentality after our dabbling in higher criticism and liberal Bible scholarship in the early part of the 20th century. And then the so-called battle for the Bible, there's a bit of a sense of immunity. We did that. We've been there. We've done that. We got back on our feet, and we were able to safeguard Holy Scripture, as you mentioned before, inerrant, infallible, inspired. But that doesn't sound like this prayer allows us any sense of immunity from the things we say, God forbid.
1: Oh, absolutely. Anybody who reads even one book on church history or takes one class on church history should immediately recognize, as the preacher writes in the Old Testament, there is nothing new under the sun. As one of the most profound church historians I know, William Weinrich, likes to put it, it's just one darn thing after another. I mean, it's just what goes around comes around. Just when you think you've stamped out, it's like fighting a fire. Just when you think you've got it all stamped out, there's something else blazes up. An ember comes to life again, and you got another roaring fire going on. We have to be on our guard, and that's why the scriptures are so clear on this. The devil prowls around like a roaring lion, seeking him whom he may devour. And if he can suck a pastor into a false teaching or preaching, he can take so many other Christian souls with him. And this is why we must be intentional about this prayer, about this petition, and everything that it means.
0: Paul, before we let you go, can you tell us a little bit about this children's book that Concordia Publishing House is putting out here for the Christmas season? And we have, as our issues, et cetera, book of the month for December, The Night Before Jesus.
1: It's a delightful book. It was written by the much-loved hymn writer, Herb Brokering, and frankly, it's so old, some people, I didn't even know it existed. I was surprised to see it myself, but what Pastor Brokering did was he took the familiar words of The Night Before Christmas, and he put in their place this delightful story of Jesus and his birth. 'Twas the night before Jesus, when all through the earth, every creature was stirring for a new baby's birth. And it's very well done. Some of these things can become kind of trite and hokey. This is very well written. And what's more, it's beautifully illustrated, just delightfully illustrated. It's a fantastic book for Christmas.
0: You can find out more about the issues, etc., book of the month for December, The Night Before Jesus. It's appropriate for children ages 3 to 5, and actually for the whole family as well. Call Concordia Publishing House, 1-800-325-3040. 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Pastor Paul McCain is publisher and executive director of editorial for Concordia Publishing House, based in St. Louis. He's also general editor of Concordia, the Lutheran Confessions. Paul, thanks.
1: Thanks, Todd. God bless.
0: When we come back, we're going to go through some of your comments on the Issues Etc. comment line. Then we'll play Issues Etc. Soundbite of the Week.

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1: 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The Lutheran Witness. 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
0: How does Christianity compare with Islam, Mormonism, skepticism, Buddhism, Scientology, Jehovah's Witnesses, and other world religions? 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

0: The hymn, Our Father, Who from Heaven Above, stanza 3, praying that petition, Thy kingdom come. What are we asking for? What is Jesus teaching us to ask for when we pray of God, Thy kingdom come? And what kind of preconceived ideas about kingdoms do we need to sweep away before we can rightly understand what the kingdom of God is and what it will be, both here and in eternity? Welcome back to Issues Etc. I'm Todd Wilkin. We continue our series on the Lutheran Confessions. We are in Luther's Small Catechism on this Friday afternoon. We are working on the second petition, Thy Kingdom Come. And Pastor Paul McCain is our guest. He's publisher and executive director of editorial for Concordia Publishing House based in St. Louis. He's also general editor of Concordia, the Lutheran Confessions. Paul, welcome.
1: Great to be with you again, Todd.
0: We're going to be talking a lot about the kingdom of God. What preconceived ideas about a kingdom do we need to get out of the way before we do that?
1: Yeah, that's a great question, because I think there's a lot of misunderstanding out there, and particularly in a lot of American Protestant Christianity, and ironically, on the flip side, among, you know, liberal Protestant churches as well, that the idea of the kingdom of God is something that we Christians must strive to bring to this earth during our lifetimes. In other words, to actualize the kingdom of God. And I say both certain wings of the Protestant church that may be conservative otherwise share this in common with the more radically liberal Protestant denominations, just on different issues and different subjects. So they equate, as we Lutherans distinguish between what we call the kingdom of the left and the kingdom of the right. It's just shorthand for referring to how God basically runs the world in the meantime before the end of the world, and then how he works to make sure that the gospel is spread at all times before the end of the world. So our focus is on the, in this petition particularly, well, exclusively on the idea of how God brings the gospel to us now as we await the end of the world. But it has nothing to do with an earthly rule and reign of Christ. You know, and I guess the key proof text here would be Jesus during his trial said to Pontius Pilate, "My kingdom is not of this world." And it's almost as if some portions of Christianity and many Christians just ignore that and think, well, okay, sure, Jesus, but leave it to us. We'll make sure the kingdom comes. That's a total misunderstanding. This petition is nothing that we are doing for God, but it is exclusively what God is doing for us. And that's a deep ancient historical difference on the interpretation of this petition, frankly.
0: So if we think about Luther's the beginning of his explanation, when he answers that simple question, what does this mean? He actually makes that point right up front. The kingdom of God comes without our prayer. God, it's God's business to bring his kingdom both here in time and there in eternity.
1: Yeah, exactly. And it's interesting. I mentioned this. I'll just mention this now. The ancient church father Origen was the one who kind of kicked off this stream of thought, which frankly, Roman Catholic theology epitomized in Luther's day and still does, that there is a way in which we can earn our way into God's kingdom. Therefore, thy kingdom come, when we pray that, or when Origen prayed it, as he interpreted it, he turned it into an exercise in earning our place in God's kingdom by praying this petition. And I think we need to make clear to everybody listening right off the bat, that is not what we are praying for. The act of praying this petition is not a good work that we are doing, which will assure God's kingdom comes. Luther kills that idea immediately. That's why he says the kingdom of God certainly comes by itself without our prayer, because in his day and in the history of interpretation of the Lord's Prayer in the ancient church, like I said, with Origen, that's exactly what they thought they were doing when they prayed this petition, that they were making it come.
0: It is also important to note here that this kingdom, when Jesus says, my kingdom is not of this world, doesn't mean his kingdom doesn't exist in this world, just that it has not yet been fully revealed in this world. Talk about that.
1: Right, right. We have to also be, I guess, you know, we can always go to extremes on these things, as if, and St. Paul corrects us, in the early church, there were those who took so literally the truth that Christ is returning, they completely ignored the world and they wanted to remove themselves from it. And that's why St. Paul had to say, if a man does not work, he shall not eat. There was this already nascent kind of get away from it all view in Christianity, that we should completely remove ourselves out of the world, disassociate ourselves from every aspect of civil life. And this happened in the early church. It happened at the time of the Reformation, which was the root cause of some of the radical reformers, the wars that started even, because you had people in the Lutheran confessions, that's why they explicitly reject and condemn the view that Christians are not allowed to hold office, they can't execute criminals, they should have nothing to do with the world. The Lutheran confessions condemn those points of view because that was running around in Luther's day, the Radical Reformation. And of course, in our own time, we have these, we experience every once in a while these weird, bizarre cults which strive to pull people out of the world. But consider, Todd, in many ways, the rise of classic monasticism turned into an exercise in removing yourself from the world, thereby to earn better status with God, and then on behalf of those who can't remove themselves into monasteries to do good works on their behalf. So this is a very important petition.
0: We'll get into this in a little more detail later in our conversation, but are we also praying for that very thing, for Christ's return and for his kingdom to finally be revealed, or as it says in Handel's Messiah, for the kingdoms of this world to become the kingdom of Christ?
1: Yes, yes, absolutely. That's exactly what we're praying for. In fact, as I was preparing for this, I had to dig back into my Greek a little bit. The verb Christ uses here, eltheto, is a form of the verb. It's an aorist. It's a Greek aorist form, and that style or type of verb, I'm just going to quote here, it presents a situation as an undivided whole, also known as a perfective aspect, a single undivided event. In other words, thy kingdom come, we are looking immediately to the total final revelation of God and of Jesus Christ in all his glory. Peter's in his commentary puts it this way: here is nothing less requested than the final and worldwide bursting forth of God, the fully potent, irrevocable revelation of his glory and lordship. And then he uses this nice turn of phrase, the eschaton of all eschata, ta is plural. So the end of ends, the final of finals. This is, you know, last and final, no second chances. This is it. It's over. Jesus Christ has returned in all his glory. We are praying for that. Thy kingdom come.
0: In answer to the question, how does God's kingdom come? Luther first says God's kingdom comes to us when our Heavenly Father gives us his Holy Spirit. Take that apart for us.
1: Well, again, if you really think about that phrase, you would think perhaps, and truly as the theology would lead people to think, if they're misunderstanding this whole point, well, the kingdom of God comes when we do our best and try and work our hardest, and then God will come along and reward our efforts and bring the kingdom. Again, Luther turns that on its head. God's kingdom comes when our Heavenly Father, who is acting here, our Heavenly Father, is giving us his Holy Spirit. So it's a complete monergistic. It comes from two words, Greek mono alone and ergos work. God is working alone here. God's kingdom comes when our Heavenly Father gives us the Spirit so that, and again, God's in the driver's seat, so that by his grace we believe his holy word and lead godly lives here in time and there in eternity. So the order is very precise. Luther doesn't lead with, how does God's kingdom, I think some Christians would be tempted to answer, how does God's kingdom comes with, well, when we lead godly lives, then God's kingdom will come. No. First, the Holy Spirit, who gives us the gift of faith. That's what grace is all about, a gift. And then we believe the word that's external to us, God's promises. And consequently, then, yes, we lead godly lives here in time and there in eternity. That's a consequence. That's a result. That's not the cause. So that's a very, Luther really, you know, again, masterfully unpacks this in a very careful and precise way that we should not overlook.
0: Pastor Paul McCain is our guest. We are looking at the second petition of the Lord's Prayer, Thy Kingdom Come, from Luther's Small Catechism, in our series on the Lutheran Confessions. When we come back, its relationship to Luther's explanation to the third article of the Apostles' Creed.
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0: What's the difference between brokenness and repentance? 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In the Wittenberg Trail feature, Dr. Alfonso Espinosa writes about being raised a nominal Roman Catholic and finding the saving gospel in the Lutheran Confession. 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Welcome back to Issues Etc. I'm Todd Wilkin. Pastor Paul McCain is our guest. It's our series on the Lutheran Confessions. We're in Luther's Small Catechism on the second petition of the Lord's Prayer, Thy Kingdom Come. Pastor McCain is general editor of Concordia, the Lutheran Confessions. Paul, if you would, I'd like you to talk a little bit about the relationship between the petition and Luther's explanation of the third article of the Apostles' Creed.
1: Yes, absolutely. There's all, you know, it's a complete package here, and that's the genius of Lutheran theology, really. You've got to just reorient yourself away from the sinful human assumption that we need to do something first for God to trigger a loving act from God. That is, I say sinful because that is the innate, inbred, inborn, however you want to put it, that's what we come into the world with because of our sinful human nature, assuming that religion is what we do for God. I guess you could say that is religion. If you define religion that way, Christianity is not a religion. It is the revelation of God in the person and work of His Son, Jesus Christ, working on our behalf, working for us. So that's why Luther is so careful here to say, it comes by itself without our prayer. I mean, God doesn't wait for us to pray to begin already to answer everything we're praying for. Isn't that an astounding thought? And that turns the whole notion of prayer in a different direction than I think many people realize. And I guess I would just add one more plug for the Lord's Prayer as the prayer of prayers. It forms the perfect prayer. You know, the words Christ gives us are to be prayed, and they also guide our prayers.
0: Are we also praying against another kingdom?
1: Oh, yes. In fact, I've got a longer prayer. Well, I didn't bring it with me, but in our new treasury of Lutheran prayer that we put out, the Lutheran Prayer Companion, it's interesting. If you look in the table of contents, you'll see for every day of the week, there is a prayer based on a petition of the Lord's Prayer. And the one on the second petition, it's about a page long. It's a beautiful progression. And it specifically prays that God would protect us from the evil one, protect us from temptations. When we're praying for God's kingdom to come, obviously, we're also then praying that He will, as He has promised, but He will continue to thwart and hinder the evil will of the devil and all his demons and protect and guard us against all those things. And Luther will bring that up further as he discusses deliver us from evil.
0: And I guess we should point out that final revelation of Christ in His glory when He returns, all the powers of the devil's kingdom are finally and decisively destroyed, including death itself.
1: Right. That's the last enemy to be defeated, isn't it? So it's just an amazing prayer here when we really consider what's going on. And let me just read something here that Peters writes in his book as he starts to discuss the second petition, which I was really struck by. The coming kingdom of God is the kingdom of grace of the Heavenly Father. Here's a quote. Into this eschatological future of the Holy God, Jesus of Nazareth entered as one who came as we all still come toward death. Jesus dared it in the name of the still hidden ruler of the world to meet people that suffer under the burden of the guilt of sin and have death before their eyes. Jesus does not only proclaim the nearness of the kingdom, he receives through the promise of forgiveness certain people into it. He invites to the table of heaven's rule and threatens with exclusion from God's salvation. He repels demonic adversaries. He commands the forces of superhuman creation as though he were none other than the eternal and invisible creator, judge, and savior himself, which he is. All this happens here on earth, still on this side of the border with death. He did it as one who invokes the invisible power of God as my Father. Isn't that powerful? And that's our brother. That's our friend. That's the one who has taken our place. That is Jesus. He's doing all this for us. And again, I go back to this keen focus in Lutheran theology on Jesus. Now, people hearing that might laugh and say, well, of course, that's what Christianity is all about. It's in the name itself, Christ. Yeah, you're all focused on Jesus. Not really. Not really. I've told this story before, but my wife and I went to college with one of our classmates, a dear friend, Greek Orthodox. And she said something once to me. She goes, you Lutherans, all you ever talk about is Jesus. Now, she made an interesting point, actually, that perhaps we don't give enough attention to the Father and the Holy Spirit, but it really hit me that that was her outside observer looking at what she hears Lutherans talking about and saying, you Lutherans talk all about Jesus, and that's a great thing. And here in this petition, again, Jesus is urging us to pray for what he's already giving us and doing among us.
0: Before we get into some of the scriptural material on the kingdom of God, I did want you to address the fact that Lutherans are sometimes, and I think not rightly, are uncomfortable with this idea of Jesus as king, probably because, as you said, Protestants and evangelicals have so garbled it or have right. or have emphasized it to the detriment of Christ as servant, Christ as suffering servant or savior. But should Lutherans be uncomfortable with the notion of King Jesus?
1: No, and he kept, as of course, the very meaning of the incarnation was that during his incarnation, he didn't fully reveal the divine nature. He gave us glimpses of it at certain moments. It really became starkly apparent before his earthly death and bodily resurrection from the grave. For instance, in the Transfiguration would probably be the most outstanding example of this. Oh, well, not to mention the fact that he raises the dead, which no one, you know, well, there were some prophets who did too, but the Transfiguration was the most literally blinding example of Jesus revealing his glory as the King of Kings and Lord of Lords. In fact, the ancient Hebrews had a phrase, God is King, Yahweh is King. Who does Jesus identify himself as dramatically at moments in the Gospels? John particularly records when Jesus says, before Abraham was, I am. So the idea that this is what got Jesus killed, they wouldn't have killed him if he just said, oh, I'm the Son of God. Well, in a way, we're all children and sons of God. What they knew exactly what Jesus was claiming about himself. They understood his persecutors, his tormentors, his killers, the unbelieving Jews, exactly what Jesus was saying. And you know the other one who knew exactly what Jesus was saying all the time was the devil. How many instances does King Jesus throw out the demons and they say, we know who you are? You know, it's ironic, isn't it? Everybody who opposed Jesus saw him clearly for who he was and knew exactly what he was claiming to be. It's sad then that Christians, if we are uncomfortable with the idea of Jesus as king, and maybe, Todd, it's just because, you know, the scriptures are so filled with different ways of referring to God, to Jesus Christ in all his glory. Lutherans picked up, I think it was a triple category that was actually started in Calvinism, but prophet, priest, and king. That's something we run across, and it's even in our catechism where we can unpack all the places in the Bible where Jesus' priestly work and function on our behalf is talked about, his teaching role as prophet, proclaiming God's word, and then, of course, king, the Lord of Lords, the King of Kings.
0: But you really can't avoid this notion that, as Paul tells us, that on the last day, he is going to put all of his enemies under his feet.
1: Right.
0: He is going to bring into, or maybe we should say it this way, he is, in a way that we cannot see, currently bringing into subjection everything in the universe, not only those of faith, but all powers opposed to him as well.
1: You just put that very eloquently, Todd, and I have to admit, through my mind was running a little more coarse way of looking at it. This will be the last and final ultimate butt kicking. There will be no one left. The world will end in great fire, and it ushers in the new creation. And by the way, as an aside, this is why this whole, what were the series of the books, Left Behind? Remember that craze? I think you and I probably talked about it years ago. One of the chief, if not the chief, problem with that view of the end times is that it teaches that there is a second chance after Jesus returns. He's going to give everybody a last and final chance. That is so alien to what the scriptures teach about the final return of Christ for judgment. There is no second chance. There will be nobody left behind. Everybody's going to come to a reckoning for good or for evil. The final judgment is it. It's over with. And all, yeah, that's a promise. Jesus applies those phrases from the Psalms to himself, putting the enemies under the feet. That was the ancient practice when a king would defeat another king as an act of humiliation. He would literally make the stand on the guy's head, put his foot on the man's head. That was the ultimate act of humiliation. That's why even today in the Middle East, to show the bottom of your foot to somebody is considered a horrible insult. Remember when Saddam Hussein fell and people were slapping the statue with their shoes? That's what they were doing. They were this Middle Eastern idea and practice of putting somebody under your feet. That's what Jesus does with all his enemies.
0: We're talking about the second petition of the Lord's Prayer, Thy Kingdom Come, with Pastor Paul McCain, publisher and executive director of editorial for Concordia Publishing House. 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

0: Voting takes place this Saturday, June 13th through Tuesday, June 16th, for president of the Lutheran Church Missouri Synod. 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Remember to vote June 13th through the 16th.
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0: Welcome back to Issues Etc. on this Friday afternoon, January the 4th. We are continuing our series on the Lutheran Confessions and Luther's Small Catechism, the second petition of the Lord's Prayer, Thy Kingdom Come. Pastor Paul McCain is our guest. So, Paul, where in Scripture do we begin, Old and New Testament, to find what we need to know about God's kingdom?
3: Well, there's a very literal passage here, Exodus 15:18. The Lord, and of course the word Lord is Yahweh, Yahweh will reign forever and ever. So the idea of this forever and ever is not a specific New Testament teaching. This is Yahweh was always the Lord of Lords, King of Kings, and he chose this specific people for himself to make an example of them and to prepare a people through whom his son would be born. And that's why, you know, sometimes we wonder why the scriptures go to such length in the New Testament to give us Jesus's genealogy. That was a big deal for people in Jesus' time and up through and including the Middle Ages. That's why this Jesse tree became so popular, because they understood what a king was and how powerful he was. And it was very important to understand how he comes to us and how he reigns among us. And so they trace the physical bodily lineage of Jesus Christ. God prepared his people, and this was not just for them, it was for the entire world. So for instance, he promises David in 2 Samuel 7:12-16, when your days are fulfilled and you lie down with your fathers, here comes this promise, I will raise up your offspring after you, who shall come from your body, and I will establish his kingdom, and your house and your kingdom shall be made sure forever before me. Your throne shall be established forever. Now, what can that possibly mean other than a reference to the kingdom of Jesus Christ that he brings into the world? Because, as we know, the nation of Israel, the Jews in Christ's time, they were defeated over and over and over again, and finally in 70 AD, there was basically the ultimate destruction of the nation that had been given to these people. So it can't be referring to those, to the actual physical lineage in a political sense. It's referring to Christ who comes from, descends from David, this last and final kingdom.
0: You had mentioned this earlier, but I think it bears repeating that both John the Baptist as the forerunner and then Jesus, who appears after him, announce the kingdom of God as the first order of business. What does that mean?
3: Right. You're probably thinking of a passage, and let's be honest with our listeners, we are using, and I would highly recommend that they use, the new explanation to the Small Catechism that the Missouri Synod produced a year or so ago. It's fantastic. The more I use it, the more I love it. So, Mark 1:15, Jesus said, the time is fulfilled and the kingdom of God is at hand. Repent and believe in the gospel. Jesus said that, but right, Todd, John the Baptist said that too. We hear that during Advent, don't we? The scriptures, Mark particularly refers to John, and the Greek word is bontos, and it sounds like a lion roaring. John cried out in the wilderness, you know, repent, the time has come, the time is fulfilled, the kingdom of God is at hand. And Colossians 1:13-14 puts it this way, he, Jesus Christ, has delivered us from the domain of darkness and transferred us to the kingdom of

0: his beloved son. Sorry, that's a reference to God. God has delivered us from the domain of darkness, transferred us to the kingdom of his beloved son, in whom we have redemption, the forgiveness of sins. That's the essence of the kingdom of God on our behalf. We are redeemed. We are forgiven. That's the key to entrance into the kingdom of God, which Jesus makes possible.
1: Talk about the fact that what the Holy Spirit is doing in bringing the kingdom in some ways can be observed.
0: Right.
1: That is, we're instructed by our confession to look for the pure preaching of God's word and the administration of his sacraments, and thereby to know that the Holy Spirit is truly at work there bringing the kingdom. But in many ways, it also cannot be observed. We can't watch the Holy Spirit necessarily doing the things internally that he does through that external word.
0: Right. I was kind of, as you were talking, I was musing on the fact that wouldn't it be convenient if, for instance, and again, some Protestant sects teach this, and there's a certain big church that gives this impression, wouldn't it be great if there was a single place, a single city, a single building where we could say, hey, if you want to find where the church really is, just go there. Of course, I'm thinking of the Vatican. You know, how many Roman Catholics believe wrongly, yet I guess I could say piously, it's not malicious, it's just wrong, that the Pope is the physical head of the church. You know, he is the successor of Peter. He is the substitute for Christ. That's what vicar means. And so when you go where the Pope is, that's the head shed. That's the big headquarters. That's not true. Or these Protestant sects that believe that at the end of the world, the whole point of Jesus' second coming is he's first going to finally bring in the kingdom, and maybe it'll be in Jerusalem and there'll be some kind of physical manifestation. No, that's all wrong. That's all wrong. Luther says in the Large Catechism, God's kingdom comes once here in time through the word and faith, secondly, eternally, through the revelation of Christ at the end. That's the point. And it's frustrating for people looking for signs. In fact, Jesus condemns the Pharisees in Luke 17 when he says, being asked by the Pharisees when the kingdom of God would come, he answered them, the kingdom of God is not coming with signs to be observed, nor will they say, look, here it is, or there. For behold, the kingdom of God is in the midst of you. Now, he's referring to himself. And some of these Pharisees got that point, and that's why they were so furious with Jesus Christ. Remember, Jesus made them furious when he said, tear this temple down, and I'll rebuild it in a few days. And the gospel writer comments, he was referring to his own body. Well, the Pharisees and Jews who heard him say that knew exactly. Either they said, how can you do that? That's crazy. It took David, you know, and other fathers hundreds of years to finish all this. But point being, we would love for it to come with these dramatic signs, but the signs are these mundane, and again, that word mundane comes from the Latin, which refers to earthly, simple things. There's a man preaching. There's a man absolving sin. There's a father and mother speaking the words of forgiveness to their children, the proclamation of the gospel, the administration of the sacraments, so simple, so seemingly nothing. These are the great powerful ways that God extends and defends his kingdom among us until the end of the world.
1: When we pray this petition, let's go a little deeper into the words that we are praying, that God would give us his Holy Spirit, and then by the work of that Holy Spirit, we might believe the word and live holy lives here and in eternity.
0: Right, right. Well, let's get some scripture on the table here. Psalm 51:11-12. Cast me not away from your presence. Take not your Holy Spirit from me. Restore to me the joy of your salvation and uphold me with a willing spirit. All of us who grew up with the Lutheran hymnal, page 15, communion service, we would sing this after, I think we would sing this after the pastor's sermon, right, Todd? And it's in the, mm-hmm. That liturgy is also in the new Lutheran service book. And it's a wonderful thing. Restore to me the joy of your salvation. Uphold me with a willing spirit. That's referring to our spirit. But we're praying for God not to cast us away, not to take the Holy Spirit. This is how the Holy Spirit works. He sends his spirit so that we believe his word, and as we say elsewhere in the catechism, live, quote, under him in his kingdom and serve him in everlasting righteousness, innocence, and blessedness. First Peter says, keep your conduct among the Gentiles honorable, so that when they speak against you as evildoers, they may see your good deeds and glorify God. So we are praying that the Holy Spirit continues to do the Holy Spirit work that he does, which is to keep us, sustain us, keep us, establish us firm in the faith.
1: But this does not mean that Christians are then just kind of mere observers of the Holy Spirit's work in bringing the kingdom. We are asked and even commanded to participate
0: right.
1: in the Holy Spirit's work.
0: Right. You know, and you can look at that from a law perspective or a gospel perspective in the sense of, if you need to hear the command, which we all do, we hear the command. You know, we are to do good works. We are to let our light shine that they may give glory to God when they see our good works. But then you turn to the kind of the gospel angle on it. We are privileged. We are blessed. We are given the opportunity to serve our good and gracious God, to serve him. And it's interesting. God doesn't need our service. He's already served us completely. Our service is extended toward our neighbor. Jesus constantly drives this home. If you've done this to the least of these, my brothers, you've done it unto me. God doesn't need our works. God doesn't want our works. Our neighbor needs them. And that's where we can do our work. You know, the other day I was just thinking, we take for granted the most basic institutions in which we live, where we can perhaps, if I can say this without being misunderstood, where I think we have the greatest opportunity to do good works. Our marriage, that person we live with day in and day out, our children, our immediate circle of friends, our neighbors, those we see every day. And here I'm not talking about social media and stuff, but the real bread and butter of our existence that's all around us. But in our, I was just thinking of marriage the other day. I was just, it's funny how thoughts hit you. I was walking down the hallway thinking, wow, you know, I get to care for and be a servant to and hopefully a good partner of and friend to my wife. I mean, she's the one that I can most immediately, now that our children are all gone, serve in my daily life. I can't let that slip into the background of my thinking in the midst of everything else I'm doing. So I'm sorry, I'm rambling a little bit. But yeah, we have the opportunity. God calls us into this amazing, if you want to call it a partnership, I guess you can. We're kind of the silent partner in sense of bringing anything to the table worthwhile of the partnership. But God allows us to work with him in his kingdom. He calls us to do that. It's a joy. It's an opportunity. It's not a burden.
1: And this is where that confusion that we discussed near the beginning sometimes enters in, this idea that somehow we can enhance the Holy Spirit's work. And this is, you know, found in the church growth movement in sometimes very blatant ways. I mean, in its worst cases, it makes it sound as though we are the ones who actually do the converting of people by our various means and methods, but also in more subtle ways. And that finds its way even into circles of people who should know better, like Lutherans.
0: Yeah. Yeah. And, you know, there's a fine line between a healthy discussion of tactics and confusing that with strategy. In other words, God's got the strategic plan that he's given us, okay? It's not up to us to tweak that or change that strategic plan. But how we go about tactically implementing God's strategy, that's a source for a lot of wholesome conversation. You know, how do you start a congregation in this community among these people? You know, all those are good discussions. As long as we don't confuse tactics with strategy, that we begin to think, well, we can improve upon God's strategy for the growth of the church. No, that's where we go wrong. Let me read this great quote that Albrecht Peters brings out of The Bondage of the Will, one of Luther's great, he referred to as one of his greatest writings. Luther wrote this: "The kingdom is not to be prepared, but is already prepared. The children of the kingdom are prepared rather than them preparing the kingdom. This means the kingdom earns the children, not the children the kingdom." Almost poetic, and it's really comes out powerfully in the original Latin too. So again, the focus, God's got the kingdom ready to go. So you're right, Todd, it's a understandable temptation we fall into to think that we have to improve upon God's great commission or somehow help things along with our own efforts.
1: We're talking with Pastor Paul McCain of Concordia Publishing House about the explanation to the second petition of the Lord's Prayer, "Thy Kingdom Come," from Luther's Small Catechism. I'm Todd Wilkin. This is Issues, Etc.
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1: We're talking about the second petition of the Lord's Prayer, Thy Kingdom Come, from Luther's Small Catechism in our series on the Lutheran Confessions. Pastor Paul McCain is our guest publisher and executive director of editorial for Concordia Publishing House based in St. Louis and general editor of Concordia, the Lutheran Confessions. The latest Issues, Etc. journal is, well, I've tried to crystallize in a short essay some of my recent thoughts on a word that has been coming up again and again and again for about the last 10 years in Christianity. It has entered the Christian lexicon in, well, a really innocuous way, but I don't think the word is as innocuous as many Christians suppose. The word is broken. Scripture uses that word, but do Christians use that word the way Scripture does? You can find the answer to that question in an article I've written called Personal Brokenness in the online, absolutely free Issues, Etc. journal. Subscribe for free at our website, issuesetc.org. Click the red button on the right-hand side, enter your email address, and you are subscribed. It's the Issues, Etc. journal. Paul, I wanted to address something that I'd heard recently, probably within the last year, from mutual acquaintance, Pastor Heath Curtis. And he was talking about election and its impact on mission work. In essence, he wants to remind Lutherans who often get anxious about mission work that we do believe in election and that God does have an elect, and he does see to it that those whom he has elected will come to faith in Jesus Christ, just by way of saying that it can take some of the anxiety out of our mission work.
0: You and I should talk about that whole topic separately someday, because I've got some concerns with using the doctrine of election this way.
1: Okay, what is it? What are they?
0: Well, I just feel very strongly that we should let it be only as a comfort to one who is troubled about his salvation. I understand what Heath has said. I think the world of Heath. He's a brilliant, brilliant man. I don't think using election in the context of mission and outreach is wise. I think it can lead to, frankly, oh, well, don't worry about it at the end of the day. You know, those who are going to go to heaven are going to go to heaven anyway because they're part of the elect. I'm concerned about that, Todd, so and that might surprise you. But I don't think that's a super helpful road to go down. Now, having said that, if the argument is, and I think a good part of the argument is being made in those terms, simply to say Lutherans remember that it's the Holy Spirit who will blow where he will. Your task is to preach the gospel, administer the sacraments energetically, passionately, extensively, all the time, everywhere, for everyone. But ultimately, don't think that you're the one personally responsible for converting people. I think that's probably the main point, hopefully, that's being made with this use of election in this context.
1: I think it is. I think
0: that I agree with 1,000%.
1: I think it's actually a response in particular to the notion that was popular among us in maybe a decade ago that somehow if we don't get out and get busy doing mission work, people will go to hell that otherwise wouldn't have gone to hell.
0: Yes, and that's an equally odd way of talking about things. I don't find that. Kurt Marquardt always would say, you could say anything you want as long as you explain it well. I think even that can be understood properly, sort of, but that's pretty dangerous, too. That what I often saw coming along with that sentiment, you know, hell's hot and time is short, I heard often said. What I found, and I know you did, too, coming along with that is a profound laziness towards pure doctrine, towards pure practice, towards basically anything else. That I remember the one convention where some of these enthusiasts for this notion insisted that on every single synodical resolution passed, they had to tack on something to the effect of, as long as it doesn't interfere with the mission of the church. Well, come on. This is all silly, silly stuff. Jesus says, go. He doesn't say, go because if you don't, oh my gosh. No, it's a joyful, great commissioning to the apostles, to the apostolic ministry, and of course, all people, the priesthood of all believers. Every time we have a passage that talks about what we can do and actually should be doing, it simply says, you know, when someone asks, be gentle, but give them a response for your hope. It doesn't say, footnote, because if you don't, they're going to go to hell. I mean, that's just, you know, even though that may be true in some ways. So I guess I've had problems with some of the ways we're trying to sort through some of these issues. And I think we just need to be very, very precise with our use of doctrinal phrases and terms and the way of understanding things.
1: Let's talk about the benefits of, obviously there are eternal benefits, but what are the benefits of living today under the rule and reign of Jesus Christ?
0: You know, it's funny, Todd, you use the word benefit because I remember, I forgot where it was or when it was, but I remember knocking on somebody's door. It was an evangelism call or it was a delinquent call. I don't know, but it was at somebody's house. Knocked on the door. They opened the door. Are you selling insurance? And I said, well... I said, the insurance I'm going to talk to you about today, the benefits are out of this world. And that led to a very wholesome conversation. It began with a nice chuckle. So what are the benefits of living under God's gracious kingdom? And again, it's pointing us directly to what Jesus is doing. Augsburg Confession, Article 3, Paragraph 5 says, he sanctifies those who believe in him, as Fisk would say, he holifies, makes holy, by sending the Holy Spirit into their hearts, now listen to this, to rule, comfort, and make them alive. Rule, comfort, and make them alive. Colossians 1, we talked about this, I think. He delivered us from the domain of dark, right, transferred to the kingdom of his beloved Son. 2 Timothy 4:18, filled with the Holy Spirit, St. Paul wrote, the Lord will rescue me from every evil deed and bring me safely into his heavenly kingdom. To him be glory forever and ever. Amen. Now keep in mind, Paul was writing that as a prisoner. Paul, through all his persecutions and suffering, if you read the book of Philippians, the book of joy, again, written while he was in prison and being persecuted, but he was confident that the Lord would rescue him. So the benefit of being in God's kingdom is that the peace of Christ does rule in our hearts, Colossians 3:15, whether we're aware of it or not. And I think this is so important to use for people who are going through extremely difficult times in their life, and their minds and hearts are filled with sorrow and sadness or depression. They just can't see where it's going to end, or they can't see their way out of it. I have found it very helpful, well, when I feel these things at times, but to remind people, you know what? Your feelings are very real. They are real. That's how you feel right now. Don't deny it. Don't try to cover it over. Just feel it. Let those feelings be there. But with your mind, understand that Jesus Christ's peace is with you regardless of whether you feel it or not, that the promises are objective. They're outside of you. Look to Jesus Christ. You know, you don't have to look into yourself. Yeah, you're looking into yourself now, and all you see is a very dark place. I think that's a real danger for Christians, that they assume if I am a Christian, I should always be happy. And if I'm not feeling happy, then I'm somehow letting Jesus down. Jesus says, "Let not your hearts be troubled. Believe in God. Believe also in me." He points us back to himself.
1: Pastor Paul McCain is our guest on this Friday, January the 4th. We are in our series on the Lutheran Confessions, Luther's Small Catechism, and the second petition of the Lord's Prayer, Thy Kingdom Come. When we come back, we'll talk about when some people read about evangelism and talk about evangelism, they leave out what Jesus leaves in, baptism. Stay tuned. Several Issues, Etc. regular guests are candidates for leadership positions in the Lutheran Church Missouri Synod. 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
1: Welcome back to Issues Etc. 10 more minutes in our conversation with Pastor Paul McCain of Concordia Publishing House about the second petition of the Lord's Prayer, Thy Kingdom Come. Paul, essentially, we've been talking here about the Great Commission, that Matthew 28 passage here, and I'm curious what your thoughts are on the fact that many of those who advocate most strongly for the Great Commission actually leave a major part of it out, maybe major parts of it out. I'm thinking here first, in the first case, of evangelicals who will talk about the Great Commission, but will leave out the making disciples by baptizing.
0: Yeah, it's a very odd thing. And as you look at the Great Commission, and by the way, I'm sorry for another plug for a CPH product. Well, no, I'm not. It is the third and final volume, I should say, of Dr. Jeffrey Gibbs' commentary on Matthew. His discussion of the Great Commission is fantastic. It is the, honestly, it's the best thing I've ever read about it. It is so balanced. It is so well said. But the language, the Greek language, is very clear. How does one make disciples? You baptize, then teach. Basically, Todd, as you know, the evangelicals who don't view baptism as a means of grace or a physical activity that we are called by God to do or to perform on a person, they get all hung up over the thought that we think we're doing some kind of good work, and baptism can't be any sort of actual thing that God's doing, when the Bible everywhere, the New Testament everywhere, Paul speaks in very clear, graphic terms about what's happening in baptism, whether it's a child or whether it's an adult. It is a washing of regeneration and renewal in the Holy Spirit. That's what it is. Just stop. Just read those words. No qualifications, no ifs, ands, or buts. You know, if they make a decision, if they agree, if they this, if they that. No, the focus, again, is on God's rule and reign through this means of grace, in this case, baptism. So, yeah, it's a very frustrating thing. But given their theology of baptism, that's why they kind of go, therefore, and make disciples of all nations, teaching them everything I've commanded. And we Lutherans have to be careful about that, too. No, read it very carefully for what it says, baptizing, teaching.
1: On that teaching subject, there are also Christians that appear to omit that, teaching them to observe everything I have commanded you. It's the Greek there is unequivocal. All, I think, the what is it, the King James used to say, teaching them to keep all whatsoever I have commanded you.
0: Yeah, for some reason, I'm probably wrong, but it's like panta tauta or something, you know, totality, all things, everything. Yeah, the old King James, whatsoever I have commanded thee, and lo, I am with thee always, even to the end of the age. Yeah, this is a thing that drives me up the wall, kind of a pet peeve of mine, that we just use the word, well, it's become an insult today, Todd. Todd Wilkin, that guy is so darn dogmatic. And I was like, yeah, isn't it great? Dogma is teaching. It's doctrine. Oh, he's so doctrinaire about this. It's just doctrine, doctrine, doctrine. And of course, the old German, reine Lehre, reine Lehre, pure doctrine, pure teaching. Yeah, that's what God wants us to have. And that's, you know, this is not to say, though, let me just quickly get rid of this idea that part of the all things is every last and final little potentially debatable detail about anything in the church. No, it's the clear teachings of God's word. That's why we use what we call proof texts. That's looked as a dirty thing sometimes, which is stupid, because if you can't prove doctrine with scripture, what are you supposed to prove it with? So I'm all for proof texts. The small catechism is filled with them, properly understood and interpreted. So yeah, teaching is a joyful activity. In fact, honestly, our church body, the Lutheran Church Missouri Synod, in its heyday, had schools at every congregation. It was inconceivable that a Lutheran congregation would be created and formed, particularly here in the New World, without a school. Oftentimes, my dad was a school principal. This was in the mid to late 50s. He was called to the congregation to start a school and be its principal before they even called a pastor, which is interesting. So the bedrock of our, particularly the Lutheran Church, is our teaching ministry. We're very good at that. We're very good at that. We need to get better at teaching the people who present themselves to us today, though. That would be my criticism of ourselves. And even at CPH, we are working very hard, and we have been, to prepare materials for the, I would just say, biblically functionally illiterate, if that makes sense. People who, you know, sometimes haven't even opened the Bible before. We've got to be very sensitive to how we teach, but we are to teach. That's the whole point.
1: Okay. What is the danger of taking the Great Commission, I think Will Wheaton has called it missiolatry, like idolatry, but missiolatry, but making the Great Commission in effect the center of one's theology and of Scripture rather than the proclamation, rather than the gospel itself.
0: Well, it comes as a shock to people who bother to study the history of the interpretation of Scripture and of theology and everything. Even the phrase itself, the Great Commission, that's a relatively new thing. Viewing this as the basically the only text that matters in the Bible, everything else can be subjugated to the Great Commission. Now, there's a good point to that. I mean, obviously, Jesus doesn't want, and Rome fell into this error. The point of Christianity is not to hole yourself up in a walled community with fellow believers and just pray all day long, this monasticism. But we have to put it in balance. We have to, you know, there's all kinds of passages in the Bible. C.F.W. Walther, the founder of the Lutheran Church Missouri Synod, his favorite text was from Peter about you are a chosen race, a royal priesthood. You have been called out of darkness into the Lord's marvelous light, and that is what you are to talk about. To me, that's the great, if you want to put it this way, that's the Great Commission for lay people. This powerful text of what it means to be a priest in the kingdom of God. Our purpose in life is our priestly service to God is serving one another, serving those whom God has put in our lives and speaking to them about the marvelous light into which we have been called by the Holy Spirit. So, yeah, I think there can be a mistake, and I think we all agree it's well motivated. We want people to hear the gospel and come to faith. So how we go about doing that and get there, that's been a source of debate as well, of course.
1: Two final questions for you. Does God rule only over believers?
0: No. In fact, that's a really important question. He rules as king over his entire creation for the sake of the church, which is an amazing thought. It's a humbling thought that everything going on around us, and we'll never get this figured out until we're in heaven, and it's pointless to try to figure it out, but ultimately everything in the world and in history supports, by God's control, the propagation of the gospel. Now, sometimes we can see that very clearly at certain points in history. I would, you know, point to the Book of Acts. I would point to the Lutheran Reformation, things like that. But, for instance, God provides for the life and well-being of all creatures, whether they deserve it or not. St. Paul, when he was talking to the Greeks in Athens at their place where they like to debate things, the Areopagus, St. Paul says, in past generations, God allowed all the nations to walk in their own ways, yet he did not leave himself without witness, for he did good by giving you rain from heaven and fruitful seasons, satisfying your hearts with food and gladness. That's basically echoing what Jesus said to the effect that it rains on the just and the unjust. He restrains evil, okay? Believe it or not, things could be a lot worse. I was driving to work today, and there was a police officer who had pulled somebody over, and the man sitting in his car, and I just thought, you know, there is an acting out of God's care for us in restraining evil. Now, I don't know what the man did, but I'm just saying there was a officer of the law, one appointed by a rightful government to exercise and carry out the law. But whose law ultimately? God's law. He restrains evil. Hebrews 1:3 says, he is the radiance of the glory of God in the exact imprint of his nature. He upholds the universe by the word of his power. And then, of course, the famous passages in Romans 13, which we always look to in understanding the role of government. He uses earthly authority to restrain evil and to encourage good.
1: When we pray, thy kingdom come, are we, among all the other things we've discussed here, really first and foremost, praying for our congregations and our pastors?
0: Yes, I think that's an excellent way to look at this, because where does God promise to be present for us? You know, we don't have to kind of just guess. It's not going to happen by accident, like, oh, better be on our watch for God acting for us at some time. That's great news, because honestly, some Christians, oh, I feel so sorry, when they feel that they can only be sure of God's love when they have a certain emotional high or on a spiritual mountaintop. We all have those spiritual mountaintops. It's great. It's fine. We don't have to go out of our way to deny those experiences, but they aren't the experiences that see us through. It is God's acting. For instance, the end of this section in the Catechism, there's this beautiful prayer. Father in heaven, give us your Holy Spirit so that we believe your holy word and live as members of your gracious kingdom here in time, and finally, by your mercy, be brought to live as partakers of your everlasting reign through Jesus Christ our Lord. Amen. We don't have to go searching for God to work among us and for us. It happens in the divine service when we go to church. It's a pastor appointed to preach the gospel to us and to give us the sacraments, the Lord's Supper. What a wonderful promise. What a wonderful fulfillment immediately of our prayer, thy kingdom come. You know, if you're asking, well, how can I know that God's answering my prayer when I say thy kingdom come? Go take Holy Communion. Boom, God answers it. He always will answer these things, yes, yes, for you.
1: Pastor Paul McCain is publisher and executive director of editorial for Concordia Publishing House, based in St. Louis. He's also general editor of Concordia, the Lutheran Confessions. Paul, thanks.
0: Thank you, Todd, and God bless you.
1: Next week on Issues Etc., we'll have Pastor Brian Wolfmiller introduce us to the book of Jonah. We'll discuss the baptism of Jesus with Pastor David Peterson. We'll study the hymn, O Blessed the House, with Pastor Will Whedon. And we'll continue our series on the book of Proverbs with Pastor Jonathan Fisk. We are, in fact, praying every time we pray the Lord's Prayer in the second petition, Thy Kingdom Come, that God would do what He has been promising to do from the time of Adam and Eve, that He would save the world, a fallen and sinful world. To pray for His kingdom to come is so much bigger than anything that we could imagine in terms of earthly kingdoms. We are praying for God to set things right by His gospel through faith in Jesus Christ alone. I'm Todd Wilkin. I'll talk with you Monday. 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

0: Abraham, our Father, who from heaven above, the fifth stanza, dealing with that petition of the Lord's Prayer, give us this day our daily bread. When Luther takes up to explain this particular petition, he does something that has kind of been the bane of catechumens ever since. He makes a list. He has a rather lengthy list of things that are included in daily bread. In fact, he could go on and on and on about what God is doing when he daily and richly provides all we need to support this body and life. And that sounds a lot like, well, the first article of the Apostles' Creed, Luther's explanation as well. It might interest you to know, though, that in the words as Jesus gives us this petition, there's a word there that has puzzled the church ever since Jesus first spoke it. We'll be talking about that as we continue our series on the Lutheran Confessions. Luther's Small Catechism, the fourth petition of the Lord's Prayer, give us this day our daily bread. Joining us to do so on this Monday, Pastor Paul McCain, publisher and executive director of editorial for Concordia Publishing House, based in St. Louis, and general editor of Concordia, the Lutheran Confessions. Paul, welcome back.
1: Todd, good to be with you again today.
0: Let's deal with, this is not strictly catechism, but this is more of a Bible translation question that has lingered from the very beginning of church history.
1: Yeah.
0: Around this phrase, daily bread. What's the quote-unquote problem there that the church has had a hard time solving?
1: Well, it's the word that appears in the Greek. And Todd, would it be okay if I did something that we haven't done before? Could I pray the Lord's Prayer in Greek, just to give people a feel for how it must have sounded for the early Christians? It's very beautiful, and it's very musical, and I will emphasize it as we would when we pray it in English. Could I do that?
0: Absolutely.
1: Pater hemon, ho en tois uranois, hagias theto ta onomasu, eltheto he basileasu, genetheto ta thelemasu, hos en urano kai epiges. And here's our petition for today. Ton arton hemon ton epiusion dos hemin semeron. Kai afes hemin ta ephelemata hemon. Hos kai hemes afecamen tois ophelaitais hemon. Kai me es in enkes hemas es peras mon ala risa hemas apa tu poneru. Now, that's a classical Greek pronunciation, which was kind of a construct of scholars. And modern Greek sounds even more musical. But even with this classical pronunciation, you catch the beauty of the language. But in that phrase I prayed, ton arton, hemon, means our bread. And then comes this intriguing word, ton epeusion, dos hemin semeron. So there's a modifier for the word bread there, ton arton hemon ton epeusion, and it's translated our daily bread, the bread we need every day. But from square one in the early church, the problem is this interesting Greek word, epiusion, which comes from two Greek words, epi, and you heard that early in the prayer when I said epiges, which means on earth. It means on or upon, and then ousion means comes from the root word in Greek for essence or being. So in Latin, it's translated, and we use it in the Creed, substantial, being of one substance with the Father. So nobody knows what this word really, really originally meant, because the only other place it appears, other than the two instances in the Greek New Testament where the Lord's Prayer is recorded, is in the only place I've been able to find it is in a papyrus dating from the 5th century. But it's interesting. In the papyrus, when this word comes up, it's an association with a list of supplies. We're on the trail here. The early church kind of threw up its hands. At first, they said, well, if it literally means a super substantial bread, that's how Jerome translated it in the Latin, then it must be referring to the Eucharist. So then that led the church in the direction of a purely spiritual interpretation of this phrase. And they waxed eloquent on the Eucharist and Jesus as the bread of life and the Word as the bread of life. And you know what? The interesting thing is, Todd, that's all true. And I'm coming to a point here now. Luther's explanation, and when he was first writing on the Lord's Prayer, he was deeply into the medieval mysticism, which developed around this daily bread concept. But by the time of 1528, when he preached his last major sermon series before he wrote the Catechism, he had walked away from all that and instead had turned his attention to the concept of, obviously, when we say bread in the Lord's Prayer, we're not talking only about bread. Okay, that would be an ultra literalistic reading, that we're only asking for a daily portion of physical bread. It's obviously intended to mean more than that. So that's how Luther goes. Finally, God certainly gives daily bread to everyone, and this sounds like the first three petitions, doesn't it? Without our prayer, even the evil people, but we pray God would lead us to realize this and receive our quote-unquote, you can almost put air quotes around this, daily bread with thanksgiving. And then he goes on to say, what is meant by daily bread? Basically, everything we need to support this body and life.
0: So to summarize that, you have a Greek word that the technical term there is hapax legomenon. It's a one-off word. And
1: yes,
0: since ancient languages, the definitions of words are largely determined by the other contexts you find them in, mm-hmm. like we have a dictionary, an ancient dictionary, it's hard to determine what that word means. The church kind of guessed at it. Luther finally decided in his explanation of the Lord's Prayer, yes, it is daily bread, but even more than simply daily bread, everything right. we need to support this body and life.
1: Right. That's very well said, Todd. When you find a word in the New Testament that's rare, or at least only one time in the New Testament, there's a number of examples. But there's other examples in, I almost said pagan literature, but by that I mean simply secular, non-Christian literature. In this case, we don't have any other example of the word epiousios except for this ancient Greek papyrus that came centuries later. There's speculation that the word, of course, is a translation of an Aramaic word, which means, what we need every day. But for me, and I don't want to preempt our whole conversation, it's going to be a short interview, the giving of manna in the wilderness is the foreshadowing of this entire petition. God gave them what they needed every day when they needed it, but no more, except for when he told them, gather enough to sustain you through the Sabbath day. But they were not allowed to pick up the manna and keep it beyond one day. If you read the account in Exodus 16, it got moldy and probably smelly, but God arranged things in such a way, isn't this amazing? For 40 years or so, people were experiencing this giving of daily bread in an extremely physical, literal way. God gave them the bread they needed. And so, obviously, this petition is referring to, exactly as Luther's describing it, what we need for the day. Keep in mind, we've gone through three petitions, which are, could be said to be the thy petitions, and now we're into the us or our petitions. And they're not separated from the thy petitions, they follow them, though. Peters puts it in his commentary, they bear before the Heavenly Father the needs of the assembled flock that hastens toward the approaching kingdom of God on the last day. So kind of encapsulates, I thought that's a very good summary of what's going on here.
0: So in business, there's a thing called just-in-time inventory. You're probably familiar with that since you run a business.
1: Yeah.
0: And that simply means you don't stock something until you absolutely need it. That's kind of the picture here of the daily bread.
1: Yeah, exactly. It's a bread on demand, as we say in the publishing industry. We print on demand. This is bread on demand. And again, Luther, to have a little more fun with this, he's certainly going to give the daily bread to everyone, even those who don't pray about it, even those who don't believe in him, without our prayers. And that's why he puts in this phrase, even to all evil people. And he's simply echoing our Lord Christ's words, where he talks about it rains on the just and the unjust. But yeah, you're right. This is to teach us and remind us of our utter dependency on God for all things. And I think in our current climate, as I'm sure we'll talk about more, it's so easy to drift from that idea.
0: What is substituted for the thanksgiving that this prayer is intended to produce, for which we pray? Is it ingratitude? Is it simply apathy toward where all this comes from?
1: Well, Luther would have us understand the reason God would have us pray these words, why Jesus gives us these words. It is so that God would lead us to realize this, okay, that he is the giver of all good gifts. Every good and perfect gift, which comes down from above, comes from the Father of lights, as St. Paul writes elsewhere. God would lead us to realize this and to receive our daily bread with thanksgiving. To receive it with thanksgiving. And it is interesting that the word thanksgiving was one of the earliest words chosen to describe what we also call the Lord's Supper, the sacrament of the altar, Holy Communion, the word Eucharist, which comes directly from the Greek word Eucharist, which means thanksgiving, or the verb form would be to give thanks. So we receive the daily bread with thanksgiving. And of course, in all the gifts we receive from God, we always remember also the heavenly gifts.
0: This has a parallel to the first article of the Apostles' Creed, or at least how Luther explains right. The first article.
1: What is right, that? Right. I don't know about you, Todd, but when I went through confirmation and had to memorize the creed and the meanings of Luther's meanings of the creed, it's like, okay, I got through the first article. Yeah, everything I knew, shoes, house, home. And then when I got to this part of the Lord's Prayer, I'm like, oh, no, not again. I have to remember this long list. Well, that's a childish way of viewing it. Luther here is trying to be very inclusive. He is uncharacteristically for the catechism, not for himself personally, but he's uncharacteristically wordy at this point in his explanation of the fourth petition. I mean, he rattles through them. Daily bread. What does that mean? Includes everything, this is the overarching thought, everything that has to do with the support and needs of the body. Maybe he should have ended right there, but he adds, such as, and this is the bane of confirmations, kids, food, drink, clothing, shoes, house, home, land, animals, money, goods, a devout husband or wife, devout children, devout workers, devout and faithful rulers, good government, good weather, peace, health, self-control, good reputation, good friends, faithful neighbors, and the like. And as a kid, the one that I remembered the most was animals, thinking, I don't have that many animals, but I sure would like to have more animals. Thought about my pets. And as you get older, your appreciation for this explanation deepens. You know, the joy of a devout husband or wife and devout children, devout employees, workers. So I love the last three words, and the like, as if, well, I could keep going, but this will be enough for now.
0: Why do you think he expands on that? Because you're right, he is characteristically brief in the small catechism. He keeps it to the minimum of words, but why do you think he goes into a long list here?
1: Well, keep in mind, he actually wrote the text of the small catechism after he had written the large catechism. And he makes a big deal in the large catechism as he goes into great detail about what does daily bread mean, both for us and for those who rule, for those who are involved in commerce. And it's interesting, the large catechism, he actually takes off on Satan and talks about how this is directed against our chief enemy who tries to ruin all these things for us. He writes, in short, he, Satan, the devil, is sorry if anyone has a morsel of bread from God and eats it in peace. So he writes in the large catechism, God wishes to show us how he cares for us in all our need and faithfully provides also for our earthly support. This is top of mind. Luther had some very decided opinions on the economy as he saw it developing in his day. I'm just reading again from the Large Catechism. How much trouble there is now in the world only on account of bad coins, daily oppression, raising of prices, bargaining, labor by those who greedily oppress the poor and deprive them of their bread. So this was top of mind. I think Luther, in his view, would probably say, I was being brief at this point, but I want to really drill this into people's minds that God gives us all these things.
0: Pastor Paul McCain is our guest. It's our series on the Lutheran Confessions. We're talking about the petition of the Lord's Prayer, give us this day our daily bread, from Luther's Small Catechism. When we come back, why does God provide all these things for everyone, even the wicked?
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3: Athanasius, Bishop of Alexandria in the 4th century, was known for boldly confessing Jesus Christ as both true God and true man. 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

0: Voting takes place this Saturday, June 13th through Tuesday, June 16th, for president of the Lutheran Church Missouri Synod. 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Remember to vote June 13th through the 16th.
1: 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The Lutheran Witness, interpreting the contemporary world from a Lutheran Christian perspective.
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3: We Lutherans were never aided by following along with some other tradition's theological priorities and catchphrases.
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3: Other folks are not approaching it from our good, solid Lutheran understanding of law and gospel and vocation. 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
4: You'll find several stewardship resources at lcms.org/stewardship, lcms.org/stewardship. Welcome back. This is Issues Etc. I'm Todd Wilkin. Our series on the Lutheran Confessions with Pastor Paul McCain of Concordia Publishing House continues. We're talking about Luther's Small Catechism, the fourth petition of the Lord's Prayer, "Give us this day our daily bread." One of the things that Luther points out is that God does all of this for everyone. He provides daily bread and all that is included for everyone and even the wicked. Why, Paul?
5: That's a very good question. The New Explanation of the Catechism asks it this way: why does God provide for the earthly needs of everyone, even apart from prayer? It's because God is taking care of his entire creation. This kind of rules out this view in Latin phrase, deus ex machina, that everything is just kind of, you know, God was like the guy who made the clock, wound it up, and has walked away. Luther's view, and our view, and the biblical view, is God is dynamically involved in his creation, and that is an ongoing thing. Without the power of God, you know, we talk about, well, of course there's gravity, of course we're just hurtling through this who knows how huge, vast, supposedly empty space, which, oh, by the way, we keep finding more and more things the closer we look with either telescopes or microscopes. We keep discovering that what we think is dark and void is actually filled with all kinds of things that strike us as bizarre, that there is this incredible force and power of God himself behind everything. And the explanation says, God looks after his entire creation and provides for both Christians and non-Christians, for people and for animals. And again, we'll go back to Matthew 5:45. Jesus says he makes his sun rise on the evil and on the good and sends rain on the just and the unjust. Paul puts it this way in Acts 14:16-17. In past generations, he allowed all the nations to walk in their own ways. Yet he did not leave himself without witness, for he did good by giving you rain from heaven and fruitful seasons, satisfying your hearts with food and gladness. In other words, this should be a wake-up call to all human beings to awaken in them the natural knowledge of God, that there is something going on that allows all this to keep happening, and he keeps providing for us.
4: Then, obviously, we said before, we don't just mean bread, we mean everything that supports this body and life. But bread is a symbol of kind of the basic necessities of this life. Lay aside all the people who are concerned, who are paleo, who don't believe we should be eating bread. That was the staff of life for the ancient world, wasn't it?
5: Yeah. You and I have a very good friend who was on an incredible paleo kick and may still is, and probably lectured both of us unceasingly about the evils of grain. We won't mention his name, but it's one of your favorite guests. Yes, I do get a kick out of this. I,

0: tell my wife, see, if God didn't want us to eat bread, why would he say, give us this day our daily bread? But the point of the matter is, it's simply a shorthand phrase, and it's been true throughout all centuries. You know, well, right in the Garden of Eden, when the world was cursed because of sin, God said, in the sweat of his brow, he shall bring forth bread. It's just a shorthand, because bread has been the stuff of life. It's been, now theoretically, I don't know if this is absolutely true, but I've read that when mankind started to form himself in the villages, one of the main reasons was so that they could collectively gather the grain and make beer. That might be true, but even beer was a way of preserving the nutritive values of grains, because bread would rot and go bad. We forget that when they made bread in those days, it did not last that long, you know, and they basically made enough for the day or the Sabbath by the way they made the flatbread of the time. Bread is bread here, but it's also inclusive of everything, because it's such a fundamental, as you put it, the way it's described, the staff of life. Bread throughout the ages has served as a major part of human diet.
1: So we're talking about everything that, and I begin to understand why Luther has a long list, because if you start thinking about this in terms of what it takes just to sustain you as an individual mm-hmm. in your daily life, you suddenly have a lot that you're praying for here.
0: Oh, absolutely. And just to get back to your comment about daily bread, there's a nice passage in Isaiah which drives this point home, that bread is a biblical way of summarizing all that we need to sustain life on earth. Isaiah 55:2, the prophet writes, "Why do you spend your money for that which is not bread, and your labor for that which does not satisfy? Listen diligently to me and eat what is good and delight yourself in rich food." So it's an all-inclusive way of looking at things.
1: In answer to the question, what then do we pray for in this petition, there's a qualifier in here in the explanation. This is not Luther's words, but I think it definitely gets to the spirit of Luther's reading of the fourth petition of the Lord's Prayer. Mm-hmm. We pray that in humility we would look to God for what we need each day. Why is humility here important in this prayer?
0: Well, and again, think of how much more tempting it is even today to think that with our hands we have done all this, because, you know, I mean, everything's so easy for us compared to, you know, I love history and I love to ponder how difficult the most simple things were even 100 years ago, or certainly 200 years ago. I've been on a kick reading about John Adams again and our founding fathers, and just the complexity of just living. And now it's so easy for us in comparison. And how much more tempted then are we to think, well, you know, we're the ones who invented the computer, we've invented the automobile, we've invented all our modern technologies, and getting my daily bread is no more difficult than simply going to the store and grabbing a wrapped loaf of bread off the shelf and paying for it with my money that I've earned, with my job, you know, with my work. So this just is a good way to pause. And this is why Luther, by the way, in his prayers throughout the day, the prayer before meal, according to Luther, should include this psalm verse from Psalm 145. And people familiar with Luther's daily prayer before meals will be familiar with this. The eyes of all, I'm going to say it as I remember, "The eyes of all look to thee, O Lord, and thou givest them their food in due season. Thou openest thy hand and satisfieth the desire of every living thing. Lord God, Heavenly Father, bless us in these thy gifts, which we receive from thy bountiful goodness through Jesus Christ our Lord. Amen." That was a traditional fuller form of the prayer before meals that many of us still use today.
1: Then when we are praying for these things, we are asking, I want to come back to this notion of just what we need when we need it.
0: Yeah.
1: How fine a point do we put on that? Because there is a lot of planning that goes into life, too.
0: Yes.
1: My wife doesn't go to the grocery store every day. She goes to the, that would probably be a waste of gas. She goes to the grocery store every week. She plans ahead. Does this prayer discourage anything like that?
0: Oh, that's an interesting way of putting it. Keep in mind, Jesus taught us to pray this prayer, and he also taught us, you know, sufficient unto the day are the evils thereof. And this is the same, the prayer comes up in the context or very close to the Sermon on the Mount. There's a comfort in this prayer, too, that we don't have to live in a state of just total panic. And when I say that, I think of all the people who frankly do, because they simply don't have enough in life, which should immediately strike us who do as a great burden and responsibility to remember the poor, to provide for them. And maybe today that means just, you know, being mindful of supporting a local food bank or regularly giving and providing things. But this petition should cause us to take a deep breath, understand that God will provide for us. And this is why you get back to this word humility. The New Explanation puts it well. We pray in humility, we would look to God for what we need each day so we don't worry about the future. Jesus says in Matthew 6:34, do not be anxious about tomorrow. Tomorrow will be anxious for itself. The King James Version, that is, sufficient unto the day are the evils thereof. Sufficient for the day is its own trouble. 1 Peter 5:6-7, humble yourselves, casting all your anxiety on him. And again, the explanation rightly brings up this wonderful narrative in Exodus 16. And nothing cut through all the scholarly verbiage I wade through on debating what epiousion means than simply going back to the text from Exodus 16:17-26, when the people received manna every day and a double portion the day before the Sabbath. So we receive all these things with thanksgiving.
1: Is this a prayer against worry?
0: I would put it this way. It is the antidote to worry. Obviously, if we worry, you know, there's a difference between planning and even being concerned to care for those whom God gives us to care for, and just flat out fretting and worrying and stressing. And so, yeah, I would say this is a good antidote to worry. Pray this prayer. You know, pray Psalm 106:1, give thanks to the Lord, for he is good, for his steadfast love endures forever. That's another Bible verse, a psalm verse that Luther directed to be used in the prayer that you say at the end of the meal. You would preface that prayer with this psalm verse and other parts of it. So I would say it's an antidote to worry.
1: Do we know how it is that God does this, answers this prayer for us?
0: No, we have no idea. We think we might. We think we do. As far as we can see, we can begin to put all the pieces together, but we still have no idea. It's a wonderful, glorious mystery. Like I said, I'm just a dabbler in quantum physics. I talked to Christopher Mitchell, my colleague here, who actually understands this stuff, and when he starts to talk to me about it, he loses me after a few minutes. But I do like to keep up with what they keep discovering. I think I've said it before. It never ceases to amaze me. No matter how powerful our telescopes are, no matter how far our satellites go out into the universe, we keep seeing more and more and more amazing things that scientists are struggling to understand. No matter how powerful our microscopes get, even we think we can peer into the working of the atom, now we keep seeing more details, more amazing things. Dark matter, quarks, black holes, just the whole way, you know, we have this, the quantum physics has completely upset the apple cart of Newtonian physics, which was based on observation. When quantum physics, Newtonian physics says things work this way, quantum physics say they work this way, and they're almost polar opposites. So it makes me laugh. I think of the Bible verse, God sits in the heaven and laughs. So there's just so much going on around us. Everything we can see and appreciate God's doing for us, let's do that. But also, isn't it amazing to think there's even more that we'll never fully be aware of that God is doing for us?
1: When we come back from this break, we're going to talk about how God gives us not only what we need, but also what our neighbors need. Stay tuned.

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0: Welcome back to Issues Etc. I'm Todd Wilkin. Our series on the Lutheran Confessions continues with Pastor Paul McCain. We're in the fourth petition of the Lord's Prayer. Give us this day our daily bread. Pastor Paul McCain is our guest. Congratulations to LCMS Chaplain William Yates on being promoted to the rank of Brigadier General in the U.S. Air Force last week. LCMS Ministry to the Armed Forces is committed to serving those who serve. Learn more about their work at lcms.org/armedforces. LCMS Ministry to the Armed Forces, lcms.org/armedforces. Paul, we were talking about the need, our brethren need, the fact that God does not distribute all these things equally, although he is equal in his grace and mercy. Is it true that he not only gives us what we need, but also gives us, in a sense, what our neighbor needs?
1: Yeah, that's a very keen point, and it comes up in the New Explanation, question 274. Does God give me daily bread only for my own needs? No, God wants us to share with others in need and to include them in our prayers. So there's a few points here to be made. First of all, 1 Timothy 5:8 makes it absolutely incumbent on Christians that we take care of our fellow Christians. If anyone does not provide for his relatives and especially members of his household, he has denied the faith and is worse than an unbeliever. Okay, so there's the fundamental thought. And the danger of a system of government, that, I mean, arguably, should government take care of the poor? Luther said absolutely so. That it was the duty of the Christian ruler to provide and care for his citizens, making sure they have enough food. Now, if we take that too far and allow the quote-unquote welfare state to absolve ourselves of helping the poor, that's where it gets very bad. I'm referring to Hebrews 13:16. Listen to what's said here. Do not neglect to do good and to share what you have, for such sacrifices are pleasing to God. 1 John 3:17 to 18. If anyone has the world's goods and sees his brother in need, yet closes his heart against him, how does God's love abide in him? Little children, let us not love in word or talk, but in deed and in truth. So you're exactly right. This is not only for us, but it's all those that God has put into our life. And so if we keep these things in balance, I think it makes for a very joyful opportunity to give and support our neighbor.
0: Does it help us understand at all why there are many who go without? If God is supplying all these things, why are those who are in need?
1: Well, could it be because we're not helping them? Rather than speculate and blame them, you know, I'm not into social justice and all the common verbiage, but it's pretty easy, isn't it? The devil would tempt us to wash our hands of people like that. Now, on the other hand, God provides us our daily bread by giving us work, okay? He blesses us with the ability to work. 2 Thessalonians 3:10 to 12 says, this is St. Paul writing, even when we were with you, we would give you this command, if anyone is not willing to work, let him not eat. For we hear that some among you walk in idleness, not busy at work, but busy bodies. Now such persons we command and encourage in the Lord Jesus Christ to do their work quietly and to earn their own living. So that's an absolute true statement. On the one hand, I do believe that government has the responsibility to care for the poor, and that probably sets me at odds with some people because I'm kind of independent that way. On the other hand, I'm the first to say if a person is able to work and if there are opportunities to work and they don't take them and simply choose to be idle and not work, they should not receive help, period. Government aid, they don't deserve it. It's ridiculous. So we don't want to neglect those who truly need our help. We don't want to encourage those who are simply being lazy.
0: What is the church's responsibility in that respect?
1: That's a fascinating question. And it's particularly fascinating that here in the United States, the church exists now in a situation where society, from local neighborhoods all the way through the national government, have all kinds of, let's call them what they are, they're welfare programs. And I don't think welfare is necessarily a bad word, but, you know, even in the past 50, 75 years, there are things that our fathers never had before: Social Security, Medicare, Medicaid, the extensive food stamp program, the WICS program. And I am personally, I'm going to take off my pastor theologian hat for a moment, Todd. I'm speaking just as Paul McCain, John Q. Public, American citizen. I'm for that. That doesn't bother me in any theological or philosophical way. I'm not opposed to this on any kind of principle. However, in favor of it being fairly done, justly distributed, and making sure the right people get it and there's no fraud. Now, to your question, the church, as church, cares for the body of Christ, and those are fellow Christians. I think it would be shameful for a congregation to not reach out to help those who are in true physical need of clothing, of food, of shelter, and rather just say to them, oh, well, just go use the government. That would be a shame. And it's almost an embarrassment of riches that we exist at a time when there are all these structures around us people can use. That doesn't mean Christians can, in good conscience, use these opportunities. Now, let's cut through the baloney here. You know how it is in a local congregation when somebody suffers a loss, there is an outpouring of support. I mean, just as simple as what happens after the typical funeral in the congregations you and I have both served, the people are probably need to buy another freezer just to get all the food that they're going to receive. Christians who are in Christ love to help other people. We focus so much on our own sinfulness, we tend to neglect to praise the fact when Christ is at work among his people, look at what they can do. Look at what they can do. The money's there. The wealth is there. We are so wealthy. And I have seen example after example after example in my life. When a Christian or a congregation or a church needs help, people step up to help. They love to give to a specific need. So the church has a duty, first and foremost, to take care of its own. We do live in a situation where we do have a government that has all kinds of programs, and we in good conscience can use those. But I think you and I are probably on the same page. It is a bit of a worry when the church either reduces the gospel to a social welfare program or washes its hands of taking care of people because there are those programs out there.
0: I wanted you finally to address here something we discussed at the very beginning. And that is, for a lot of the church's history, give us this day our daily bread, was understood in terms of the Eucharist. It might have been overly spiritualized, but right. I do want you to address the fact that when we pray for daily bread, we also can include that bread which he gives, by which he gives us his body and blood to eat and drink for the forgiveness of sins.
1: This is always a temptation. If we want to say this, then we absolutely cannot say that. Everything in balance. We can easily see in Luther's own thinking, in his first commentary on the Lord's Prayer in 1517, he had completely spiritualized this phrase. Or I should say, he was still working with what had developed by his time, a complete spiritualization of the phrase. And the medieval era came along, and Luther in his time, in his early days, was still running wild with all his mystical monastic speculations about the wounds of Christ. And I mean, it just went on and on. But he begins to say there are two types of food here in view. There's the spiritual food which God gives us, there's the bodily food. But by this time, Luther had basically walked away from that. And now the spiritual food is mentioned only in passing. However, already in the German Mass, Luther references physical bread. But we shouldn't neglect that if God cares enough for us to provide for our bodily needs, then surely also he will provide, and I'll go back to Jerome's, for lack of a better word to use, the supersubstantial bread of life. And again, remember, the giving of the manna in the Exodus account was used by Christ himself in John 6 to talk about, I am the bread of life. So how can Christians ever think of bread and not think of the bread of life, which is our Lord Jesus Christ, and the bread of life, which we very literally receive in the Lord's Supper? Let me read something an ancient church father said, which just kind of blew me away. And yeah, it's spiritualizing, but this is powerful rhetoric. Peter Chrysologus, he saw only the Eucharist in this phrase, but this is what he said. It is the bread that was sowed in the Virgin Mary, leavened in the flesh, prepared in the suffering, baked in the oven of the grave, seasoned in the congregation, offered on the altar, this bread he distributes himself as bread from heaven daily to believers. That's pretty powerful stuff. So if you're going to spiritualize it, which I don't advise and I don't agree with, but if you're going to spiritualize it, it doesn't get much better than what Peter said.
0: Pastor Paul McCain is publisher and executive director of editorial for Concordia Publishing House based in St. Louis. He's general editor of Concordia, the Lutheran Confessions. Paul, thanks for your time.
1: My pleasure, Todd. God bless.
0: Tomorrow on Issues Etc., we'll discuss Christian higher education with Dr. Scott Ashman, and we'll have Pastor Tom Baker lead us in a Sunday school lesson on the temptation of Jesus. He does all of this. He gives it all freely. He is the source of these things. We should not for a minute think that although it appears we go out and earn this bread by the sweat of our brow, that it does not come purely out of fatherly divine goodness and mercy without any merit or worthiness in me or in you. Why does God shower all of this upon us? It is his abundant mercy in Jesus Christ. He is showing the entire world, although the world largely fails to see it and denies that it's true, that he desires all men to be saved only through that mercy in Jesus Christ. I'm Todd Wilkin. I'll talk with you tomorrow. 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

0: The hymn, Our Father Who from Heaven Above, a Lord's Prayer hymn, the sixth stanza, dealing with that petition that often gives us pause, forgive us our trespasses as we forgive those who trespass against us. What does that mean? Does it mean that God's forgiveness depends upon our forgiveness? Or perhaps it's the other way around. Greetings and welcome to Issues Etc. live on this Friday afternoon, February the 15th. I'm Todd Wilkin. Thanks for tuning us in. Our series on the Lutheran Confessions continues with Pastor Paul McCain. We'll be talking about Luther's Small Catechism, that petition of the Lord's Prayer. Then Dr. Ken Cherb joins us. 16th century reformer Philip Melanchthon, a significant lay theologian in the 16th century Reformation, author of major portions of the Lutheran Confessions. He was born on February 16th, 1497. We will remember him with Dr. Ken Cherb. Dr. Cherb has a PhD in church history from Ohio State University. He'll be with us an hour or two to remember Philip Melanchthon. Joining us for our series on the Lutheran Confessions to talk about that petition of the Lord's Prayer, forgive us our trespasses as we forgive those who trespass against us, Pastor Paul McCain. He's publisher and executive director of editorial for Concordia Publishing House based in St. Louis. He's general editor of Concordia, the Lutheran Confessions. Paul, welcome back.
1: Great to be with you again.
0: In a general sense, even apart from its central place in the Lord's Prayer, why is forgiveness so important in the Christian faith?
1: Well, because without forgiveness, there is no life possible for us eternally. And quite frankly, during this life, we are robbed of the joy and peace which God gives us through the forgiveness of sins. Well, let's just let the scripture speak to this. Isaiah 59:2 says, and this is God speaking to us, "Your iniquities have made a separation between you and your God, and your sins have hidden his face from you." Proverbs 28, "Whoever conceals his transgressions will not prosper. He who confesses and forsakes them will obtain mercy." So this is what it's all about. Forgiveness frees us by giving us peace with God.
0: In this petition, it's not simply forgive us our trespasses, but it is forgive us our trespasses as we forgive those who trespass against us. This is not the only place we find that dynamic in Jesus' teaching on forgiveness, is it?
1: Right. And what Luther does so well and frankly accomplished better than anybody who came before him is to really help us understand that the focus in this petition is not on the as we forgive others in the sense of, well, you better forgive others or God's not going to forgive you. He turns the, frankly, what had happened, the early church fathers had gotten it pretty right. But then in the Middle Ages, they developed this incredible, complicated system of confession and penance to basically try to address the need to make sure you're forgiving others. And if you can't, or if you didn't, then you could go to the church, who would dispense from the treasury of merits, give you indulgences, and give you things to do in the confessional booth to basically pay off your debt to others and to God as well. And Luther completely turned this on its ear and helps us understand that the as we forgive others is a joyful response to and a consequence of the fact that we are always in Christ in a state of forgiveness, and we are always asking God for his forgiveness.
0: It does establish a relationship, a very strong relationship, between the forgiveness that God grants us solely by his grace and how that grace manifests itself also among us.
1: Yes, the point here is God's forgiveness gives us the power to forgive. Now, if we spurn what God is giving us as a gift, namely forgiveness, and how would that be exemplified in our life? By the fact that we refuse to forgive others. Then that's where we put ourselves in danger. But we shouldn't read this petition or pray this petition in kind of a fearful conditional sense. And I have to say, I always, as a child and young person, and for a lot of years, struggled with this petition. I guess I always kind of assumed, wow, this is kind of a wake-up call here. And as I, you know, prepared for this show and as I've prepared in the past and familiarized myself once again with Luther's insights, and frankly, based on what the scripture teaches, I come to realize that the petition is drawing us into a constant awareness of our need for God's forgiveness, into our constant need to have our eyes open to our true situation before our holy God. Let me read something. I've been quoting this guy because Albrecht Peters in his commentary quotes him frequently. Peter Christologos, which stands for simply Golden Speaker. It was a nickname he was given. And it's a very interesting character. He only lived 50 years, and we only have about 180 of his sermons, but they are golden. Listen to how he puts this, and I think it's very helpful. Oh, man, if you are not able to be without sin, and you wish always everything to be forgiven, you forgive always. So much as you wish forgiven, you forgive as much. As often as you wish everything to be forgiven, you forgive everything. Now, that makes it, again, sound a little conditional, but the point being is those who live in the state of God's forgiveness are able to forgive others. And if you want to say should, fine. But it's more of a situation. It's a natural consequence of our being forgiven that we extend forgiveness. And you know what? I think it would be best for us simply to get to scripture here. Matthew 18:21-35 is a great organizing narrative for this whole discussion and understanding of the petition. You remember it's a time that Peter came to Jesus, and speaking for the apostles, you know, Peter seems to always be the one courageous enough to say what everybody's thinking, but he says it. And he says here to Jesus, Lord, how many times should I forgive somebody? Is it seven times? Is it, you know, because there was kind of this odd understanding that there was kind of a limit to how many times you would have to forgive somebody. And Jesus turns that on his ear and says, well, no, 70 times seven. Now, of course, he wasn't saying that to try to delimit it to only that quantity. But then he goes on to tell the story of the person who owed, you know, a great debt, and he was relieved of the debt, but he didn't go out and consequently forgive those who held rather minor debts with him. So after Peter had come up to Jesus and said, Lord, how often will my brother sin against me and I forgive him? As many as seven times? And Jesus said to him, I don't say to you seven times, but 77 times. Other translation, 70 times seven. The point is, Jesus was saying, oh no, get rid of all this preconception that there's a limit to how many times you should forgive somebody. And then he goes on to tell this parable. The kingdom of heaven may be compared to a king who wished to settle accounts with his servants. So as these servants were brought before him, he began to settle accounts with him. And he brought one before him who owed him 10,000 talents. That's an incredible amount of money. A talent, a single talent, was worth about 20 years' wages. So this guy owed 10,000 talents. It's an impossible figure. It's an incredible sum of money. He could not pay his master, so his master ordered him to be sold with his wife and children and all that he had, and then payment be made. The servant falls on his knees and says, have patience with me, I will pay you back. So out of pity for him, the master of the servant released him and forgave him the debt. Notice the words, released him and forgave him his debt. But when that same servant went out, he found one of his fellow servants who owed him 100 denarii, and a denarii was about a day's wage. So it was a significant debt, but nothing like he owed the king. And he basically wanted to beat the guy up and get his money from him. And when people around this guy saw him doing this, they ran back to the king and reported what had happened. And the king says, this is again Jesus, I'm paraphrasing this a bit. Jesus says, here's a direct quote telling the story. The master summoned him and said to him, you wicked servant, I forgave you all that debt because you pleaded with me. And should not you have had mercy on your fellow servant as I had mercy on you? So there's the point. We live in this state of forgiveness. And if we ever think that we ourselves are above the need for forgiveness, or if we are taking this forgiveness for granted, then we too, like that wicked servant, are going to take it out on people around us and not be forgiving. So we just need to be careful that we don't understand this petition to be kind of a, like, well, if we forgive others, then God forgives us. No, the whole reason we're praying this prayer, the reason we're able to say our Father who art in heaven, is because he loves us. He loves mankind. He has sent his Son to pay for their sins, to die for them. We, by faith, are joined to that forgiveness and receive it bountifully and plentifully. And then we are able then to forgive others.
0: Pastor Paul McCain is our guest, general editor of Concordia, the Lutheran Confessions. It's our series on the Lutheran Confessions. We're talking about the petition of the Lord's Prayer, forgive us our trespasses. What are we actually asking for when we ask God to forgive us? We'll answer that question after this. Are you looking for a new devotional resource in 2019? 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
0: Welcome back to Issues Etc. I'm Todd Wilkin. We're talking about the Lord's Prayer, the petition, Forgive Us Our Trespasses. Pastor Paul McCain is our guest. We're working from Luther's Small Catechism, a small book that Luther wrote in the 16th century for parents and their children. One of the subjects that Luther liked to write about and discuss the most was the Old Testament book of Genesis. It forms the core of the Issues Etc. Book of the Month for February, called Day by Day in Genesis, 365 Devotional Readings from Martin Luther. 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It's on every page of the website, Day by Day in Genesis. Paul, let's go to some basics here. What are we actually asking for when we say forgive us our trespasses? What does God do? What is happening when God forgives us?
1: Well, maybe we should get back to the language of the Greek New Testament here and how Luther translated it in his German translation. Luther kind of parted company with the tradition that had been set by the Vulgate in using the word that would mean sins or, you know, trespasses and things like that. He went with a word that means debts, even though in his explanation, as we'll see, he does refer to sins. But if we understand this Greek word, ophelemata, and then translated in Latin as debita, or debts, forgive us our debts as we forgive our debtors. Some traditions in the English-speaking church capture that sense. And so now we understand how this parable so perfectly explicates it. But the point is the forgiveness of sins. And yeah, then to your question, Todd, is how does God forgive us our sins? He does so through the means he has instituted. And Luther, in his large catechism particularly, we're not going to get into the large catechism, we're going to be sticking more with the small, but I just want to emphasize, in his large catechism, he goes into great depth explaining how the fifth petition is realized in our baptism and drives us continually back to our baptism. And so that's why, as he says, we're praying in this petition, our Father in heaven would not look at our sins or deny our prayer because of them. We're not worthy of all these things for which we pray. We haven't deserved them, just like we don't deserve daily bread, but we get it too. We get it anyway. We ask that he would give them all to us by grace. And then there's this phrase that sticks in a lot of people's minds. It's a memorable turn of phrase. For we daily sin much and surely deserve nothing but punishment. So we too will sincerely forgive and gladly do good to those who sin against us.
0: And this is, although it's not stated explicitly in the prayer, it is the Lord's Prayer after all. And Christ teaches us to ask for all things in his name. This is grace granted for the sake of Christ alone.
1: Exactly. That's the whole point. In fact, I wanted to refer to Luther's catechism hymn, Our Father Who from Heaven Above. In one little short stanza here, he summarizes this petition this way, which I think is very helpful. Forgive our sins, Lord, we implore, that they may trouble us no more. We too will gladly those forgive who hurt us by the way they live. Help us in our community to serve each other willingly. That's obviously a translation of the original German, but I think it's pretty accurate. And that's a nice way of understanding this whole petition, that we enjoy a happy conscience before God. And our joyful conscience, our happiness, accepting, receiving, being given the forgiveness of sins is what allows us then, as we forgive those who trespass against us. So it's not so much of a, it's not a threat. I think we often hear this as kind of a threat, kind of a quid pro quo. Well, I'll only forgive you, but you first have to forgive others. No, just the opposite. We first are forgiven, and then as we forgive those who trespass against us. It's a natural order of things here.
0: Then let's delve into that daily sin much a little bit, because there is probably two kinds of people in the world. People who realize that they daily sin much and are therefore in need of forgiveness. And then people who say, you know, I can't think of anything specifically sinful I've done today. There are those who understand their sinfulness in terms of Scripture standard. And then there are people who kind of blithely go through life, some of them even Christians, supposing that if they haven't actually committed murder or grand larceny or something like that, that they really haven't sinned. They make mistakes, but that's about it.
1: Well, and then you have entire Protestant church bodies, holiness movement-related church bodies, who actually do believe they are capable of achieving a state in which they are no longer sinning, which is a complete contradiction of very clear Scripture. Like in 1 John, if we say we have no sins, we deceive ourselves, and the truth is not in us. So that's a whole other topic. But yeah, that's how crazy it gets. And what the Scriptures point us to constantly is when we are praying this petition, we are asking our Father in heaven to graciously forgive our sins for Christ's sake. And I'm quoting right out of the New Explanation of the Catechism. So, for instance, Psalm 51, 1 to 2, have mercy on me, O God, according to your steadfast love. Now, let's slow down. According to your steadfast love, we could add, in Christ. According to your abundance mercy in Christ, blot out my transgressions. Wash me thoroughly from my iniquity and cleanse me from my sin. How can we not think of baptism here? Psalm 103, 3 to 4, if you, O Lord, should mark iniquities, O Lord, who could stand? But with you there is forgiveness. Luke 18, 13, the story of the two men who went up to the temple. One was proud of himself, one was very humble and repentant. He cried out, Luke 18, 13, God be merciful to me, a sinner. So why do we need to pray for God's forgiveness? Because we do sin every day and do deserve nothing but punishments. Proverbs 28:13 says, whoever conceals his transgressions will not prosper. He who confesses and forsakes them will obtain mercy. This is one of my favorite verses, and this really gets to your point, Todd. Psalm 19:12 urges us to pray even for the things we're not aware of. Who can discern his errors? Declare me innocent from hidden faults. Hidden to God? No. Hidden to us. Genesis 32:10, I am not worthy of the least of all the deeds of steadfast love and all the faithfulness that you have shown to your servant. So, yes, it is a surprising thing when you do happen to bump into a person who, with a serious look on their face, they're not kidding. Well, no, I didn't sin today. To put it nicely, that reveals a need on their part to more deeply read God's word and understand exactly what they're facing and what they're up against. They're always in a need of forgiveness.
0: Apart from this forgiveness, really we cannot expect God to answer any of the other petitions in this prayer. First, he must be merciful, and merciful not only with respect to our sins, but in answering our prayers.
1: Well, correct. And as we started this series, the whole concept of what it is to be able to call God our Father in heaven, the reason is because of his Son, Jesus Christ. You know, when we pray our Father in heaven, let's just remind ourselves, Luther's explanation of that is, with these words, God tenderly invites us, or the German, perhaps more accurately translated, is entices us to believe that he is our true Father, we are his true children, so that with all boldness and confidence, we may ask him as dear children, ask their dear Father. And the reason we are his dear children is because our brother, Jesus Christ, is the one who stands in our stead, takes our punishment, pays for our sins. He's the one who pays off our debts to God. So if we think, again, the word debt, it is not at all inaccurate. You know, we are released from this debt. The debt is canceled because of Jesus Christ.
0: Then let's discuss a little bit the nature of the forgiveness, because this is not a provisional thing. This is not probation. Okay, we'll let you go pending better behavior or something like that. This is full and free.
1: Well, you know, you put your finger exactly on where things had come to at the point of the Reformation, because what you just said is exactly what the church was teaching people. It is conditional. It is conditional on your doing of works, on your fulfillment of your obligations, and you could be given works to do in the confessional booth, and it turned it into a torturous experience to go to that confessional booth. This is the issue that drove Luther almost out of his mind with guilt, wondering, have I done enough? You know, the conditional nature of forgiveness being taught at that time in the Roman Catholic Church and still officially taught to this day is what caused this great crisis of conscience in Martin Luther. So when you read anything this man is saying to us about any of these issues, it's coming from a place of profoundly deep experience, a crisis of faith, which is something that John Calvin, for instance, and others like him didn't really experience like Martin Luther did. And that accounts, frankly, for the very important different nuances in their theology. Why Calvin gets himself all wrapped up in philosophical speculation about God's sovereignty, where Luther was obsessed with, in a good way, with the mercy and love of God in Jesus Christ. And that really, you still see that when you hear Calvinist teach and preach, and when you hear Lutherans teach and preach, hopefully. There's a nuance there that you know, our focus is on the mercy of God through Jesus Christ, the love of Jesus Christ. And so you've said that very well, Todd. You should give yourself a Quote of the Week award.
0: I'm wondering about those who do have this notion that God is just kind of putting up with us, that there's not genuine peace granted in this forgiveness. God is now at peace with us. This absolution, this forgiveness of sins that we have received sets us at peace with God, that this is something that is, we can honestly and completely say, God holds nothing against me.
1: It is a truly, and we talk about radical Lutheranism, and if this is all they mean by using that phrase, I would agree. It is a radical message to preach to fallen people who by their very nature are just find it impossible to believe that there isn't some kind of divine quid pro quo out there, this for that. Psalm 32, 1-5, just listen to this. Blessed is the one whose transgression is forgiven, whose sin is covered. Blessed is the man against whom the Lord counts no iniquity and in whose spirit there is no deceit. For when I kept silent, my bones wasted away through my groaning all day long. For day and night your hand was heavy upon me. My strength was dried up as by the heat of summer. I acknowledged my sin to you, and I did not cover my iniquity. I said, I will confess my transgressions to the Lord. And you forgave the iniquity of my sin. Now, many listeners, I'm sure, who were born and raised like I was, and you were taught on the Lutheran hymnal, this was such a part of our every Sunday worship experience where we would say these words, standing together with other Christians in a church together, saying, I will confess my transgressions unto the Lord, and thou forgavest the iniquity of my sin. O most merciful Father, I, a poor miserable sinner, confess unto thee all my sins and iniquities by which I have ever offended thee, and justly deserve thy temporal and eternal punishment. And then we would flee for mercy to Jesus Christ. I'm going to get on a little side note soapbox here. I was horrified recently. My son visited another LCMS church, and what he told me, that the one thing that caught his ear and just shocked him no end, was that the pastor in this congregation said in a sermon, "Can you believe we used to say in church, 'I, a poor, miserable sinner'? Can you believe we used to say that?" I'm like, what in the world is going on? Now, there's a big problem. Okay, off the soapbox. If we ever reach a point where we think, for whatever reason, it's not a good thing for the church to gather and come together, and one of the first things we say together is a confession of our sin, it's an empowering thing. It's a liberating thing. If you talk to Gene Edward Veith, it was this practice in the Lutheran congregation he visited on Good Friday that was one of the things that just blew his mind. He and his wife were both just blown away by the fact, what are these people saying? I can't believe that they're really saying this. They're admitting their sin like this. And then there's a man up there saying, "I, by virtue of my office as a called and ordained servant of the word, announce the grace of God unto all of you, and by in," this is my favorite phrase, "in the stead and by the command of my Lord Jesus Christ," in the stead, by the command, "I forgive you all your sins." We hear God's word of forgiveness. Luther says in Large Catechism 3, and again, the Large Catechism, if there's any petition you should probably run to the Large Catechism to really dig into further, it's this one. Luther says, "If God does not forgive without stopping, we are lost. For where the heart is not in a right relationship with God, or cannot take such confidence, it will not dare to pray anymore. Such a confident and joyful heart can spring from nothing else than the certain knowledge of the forgiveness of sin." That's a powerful passage. That's from Large Catechism, section 3, paragraph 91 to 92.
0: We're talking about the Lord's Prayer petition, "Forgive us our trespasses as we forgive those who trespass against us." Pastor Paul McCain, general editor of Concordia, the Lutheran Confessions, is our guest. We'll talk with him about what this forgiveness ought to teach us after this.

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3: In the family of God, we never run out of people to love. 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
0: Thanks to the following congregations for standing with us by joining the Issues Etc. 300. Gloria Day Lutheran, Escondido, California. Christ Our Savior Lutheran, Freeburg.

0: Voting takes place this Saturday, June 13th through Tuesday, June 16th, for president of the Lutheran Church Missouri Synod. If you're a registered voter for the 2026 LCMS presidential election, please vote to re-elect Issues Etc. regular guest, Pastor Matt Harrison. If you're not a voter, encourage your pastor and your congregation's lay voter to vote for President Harrison. Official ballots have been mailed to all registered voters. Remember to vote June 13th through the 16th.
1: 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Welcome back to Issues Etc. I'm Todd Wilkin. It's our series on the Lutheran Confessions with Pastor Paul McCain of Concordia Publishing House. We're in Luther's Small Catechism, the Lord's Prayer Petition, Forgive Us Our Trespasses. Paul, what is this forgiveness intended to teach us? Obviously, primarily that we have peace with God, but I reference again that parable from Matthew 18 that you discussed earlier. The man who was forgiven much ought to have learned something.
2: Well, that parable is just, of course, this is ridiculous for me to compliment Jesus Christ, but it's brilliant. I mean, if he wasn't the Son of God, he sure should be. This parable shocks everybody who first heard it because the sums of money Jesus mentioned are just staggeringly. Like, you know, you owe the king $1 billion and you can't forgive a guy $100,000? We have been freed from such a debt, and that should and does make us joyful and should reorient every aspect of our life. I mean, our first instinct should be, and thank God it is often, to forgive. Other times it's not. If we forget what kind of debt we owed and of what debt we were relieved and forgiven, then we won't be able to forgive others. Let me read something, Todd. I came across this. Paters points this out, that when Luther works through his explanation, particularly in the Large Catechism, he's echoing the five always that we find in, of all places, when Philip Melanchthon explains what justification is in great detail in the Apology of the Augsburg Confession. You can basically organize his thinking around five always conditions, and here they are. Always the accusing law remains for believers insofar as the old Adam clings to us. Always hereditary sin and guilt will pit the flesh against the spirit. Always Christ is our eternal high priest and intermediary. Always we hurry toward forgiveness and crawl back to baptism. Always the old man is left for dead and the new man grows from the unceasing forgiveness of guilt and the unending salvific work of the Holy Spirit. And when I read that, you and I have had conversations before struggling to understand and point out the strengths and weaknesses of some of these movements that like to cling to radical Lutheranism and seem to focus incessantly on not so much declaring sin and guilt and condemnation before God and the absolute liberation of forgiveness in Jesus, and they end the whole message as that, and they almost give the impression that good works really aren't things we have to worry about. What bugs me the most about this, and I've tried to articulate before, but it really hit me when I read this passage, always the old man is left for dead. Who leaves him for dead? God does. And always the new man grows from the unceasing forgiveness of guilt and the unending salvific work of the Holy Spirit. So if all you're telling people is, yes, you are guilty, yes, you are forgiven, now don't worry about anything else, you are robbing them of the liberating power of the Holy Spirit that God wants them to have and to enjoy, that they are able to grow and enjoy his forgiveness more and more and share it with others and express their joy through good works. That's what's so often missing from this truncated hand-wringing always about former evangelicals who may or may not feel guilty if they hear about good works. We are truncating the Word of God when we fail to preach the whole counsel of God and the sanctifying and vivifying power of the Holy Spirit in their life precisely because of the forgiveness of sins.
1: I've put it this way, Paul, that, okay, there is, in fact, in every Christian, the old man and

0: the new man. Mm-hmm. And the new man, his life is drawn directly from the Holy Spirit through the Word of God. If the old man somehow, in that scenario, and that's often what I think we hear from that particular fad in Lutheranism, that the old man is equal to or perhaps even gains the upper hand over the new man, this is to say that we are stronger than the Word of God and the Holy Spirit. Not just that we could resist such things, because the resistance is constant, but that that resistance could somehow nullify the work of the Holy Spirit in the Christian. The as I like to say, the Holy Spirit indwells the Christian, and the Holy Spirit, let's remind ourselves, is in fact God. That kind of sets the scales in favor of the Holy Spirit every single time.
1: That is, yeah, that's very well said, and that's getting what I'm trying to communicate awkwardly, perhaps. But, right, they almost are giving people the impression you are just nothing but and can never be anything any better than you are now, but don't worry, God still loves you. I mean, when I read this stuff, I get depressed. I'm like, where is the new life in Christ? Where are the gifts of the Holy Spirit? It's not just they're equally powerful, but frankly, you begin to think, gee, maybe Satan has more power than Jesus in my life. And yeah, it's a completely warped and truncated view of the Christian life and everything about life in Christ.
0: So let's get to the nub of the way Jesus puts this. Forgive us our trespasses as we forgive those who trespass against us. At the very beginning, you said that Luther puts the emphasis on God's forgiveness of us, and that he clearly teaches that our forgiveness of our neighbor is the result of Christ's forgiveness of us.
1: Right.
0: But
1: right.
0: We got to walk back through that and make sure we've stamped it down. Does God's forgiveness of us depend upon our forgiveness or our ability to forgive others?
1: Absolutely not. We will nullify, however, the power of his forgiveness in our life if we take it for granted, like that servant who had been forgiven this enormous debt, and then go out and treat other people far worse and horribly worse than God has treated us when he very well could. You know, you ask me, what does this forgiveness mean for my life in Christ? And the New Catechism, I think, does a nice job of pointing out three things. First of all, it shows me that I am no better than anyone else. And isn't that at the root of the problems? You know, our sinful pride wants to, well, I'm not as bad as they are. B, God's forgiveness enables me to forgive others, freeing me from anger and resentment toward them. Really, freeing you from that. You do not have to be a slave to your anger, to your resentment, to your bitterness. I mean, you can be if you want to be, but you are free. So you don't have to be a slave to these feelings anymore. And it's so important for us to hear that. We are not better than anybody else. Romans 3, all have sinned and fall short of the glory of God. 1 John 1, if we say we have no sin, we're deceiving ourselves and the truth is not in us. And then we are able to forgive others. You know, and so I guess what rather than take it as a threat, we take it as a status of what is. That's why when Peter asked Jesus, how many times do I have to forgive my brother? Jesus said, I don't say to you seven times, but 77 times. Ephesians 4, be kind to one another, tenderhearted, forgiving one another, as God in Christ forgave you. Now, isn't that an interesting way of putting it? It's almost this petition flipped. Be kind to one another, tenderhearted, forgiving one another, as God in Christ forgave you. There's the basis of being kind, tenderhearted, and forgiving to other people. And of course, the story of Joseph in Genesis 50, 15 to 21, particularly the incident where he finally reveals himself to his brothers as their brother. They had no idea. He just looked like an Egyptian ruler. And he finally revealed himself to them, and they were terrified that he was going to seek vengeance on them. And he wisely, by the inspiration of the Holy Spirit, understood what you meant for evil, God meant for good, and he forgave them. It's a remarkable account in the Scriptures.
0: When we come back from this break, we'll talk about another account. That is Jesus in the house of the Pharisee, where he contrasts the Pharisee's lack of love and the woman's abundance of love based upon the forgiveness they received. Several Issues Etc. regular guests are candidates for leadership positions in the Lutheran Church Missouri Synod. Every LCMS congregation has received nomination forms for the president and vice presidents of the synod. 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
4: The Lord is our shepherd, and we are the people of his pasture. 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
0: 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We're talking about the Lord's Prayer petition, Forgive Us Our Trespasses. Pastor Paul McCain is our guest. Paul, another account I wanted you to deal with was the account of Jesus in the house of the Pharisee, where Jesus explicitly contrasts the lack of love on the Pharisees' part with the love shown by this woman based upon how much forgiveness they thought they had received.
1: Well, and this was one of the Roman Catholic Church, and we see this discussed in great detail. I think you and I discussed this in rather significant detail when we were going through the Apology of the Augsburg Confession. The Romanists thought this was a proof text for their doctrine of how all this works. Well, she's only forgiven because she's loved. She's done something, and God now has rewarded her with his forgiveness. And they miss the whole point of the incident. Jesus was simply saying, hey, look at what she's doing. You didn't wash my feet. You didn't care for me like this. And now here this woman is pouring this expensive ointment on my feet and washing my feet and drying them with her hair. And then he says, truly, I say to you, wherever this gospel is proclaimed in the whole world, what she has done will be told in memory of her. And this was a demonstration of her thankfulness and her gratitude for what he had given her forgiveness. It wasn't a quid pro quo, as if she could actually buy forgiveness through anything she did. See, when you begin to look at forgiveness like this, you are completely misunderstanding the depth of sin. You're trivializing your sin, absolutely trivializing sin, and frankly blaspheming the blood of Jesus Christ, which cleanses you from all sin, thinking that you could do anything to deserve God's forgiveness. So you have far too trivial of understanding of sin and far too low an understanding, unfortunately, of the power and joy of forgiveness, which is ours in Jesus Christ. So you're completely blowing it on all counts. Now, the good news is, if that's shaking anybody up, it doesn't have to be that way at all. In fact, it won't be as you focus on Jesus Christ. Luther said in Large Catechism 3, again, there's another great verse to help us get this in perspective. Just as we daily sin much against God, and yet he forgives everything through grace. Let me say that again. Just as we daily sin much against God, and yet he forgives everything through grace, so we too must ever forgive our neighbor who does us injury, violence, and wrong, shows malice toward us, and so on. If therefore you do not forgive, then don't think God forgives you. So if we remove ourselves from a state of grace by being adamantly determined to live in this state of bitterness, anger, lack of forgiveness towards others, there's where we have a problem. But the more deeply we immerse ourselves in the forgiveness of sins from God, the more deeply we understand our great debt and how joyful the relieving of that debt is for us. That is what changes us. It's the Holy Spirit working through the power of forgiveness to completely reorient our thinking towards others.
0: This is, I think, in Luther's mind, he will even refer to this forgiveness of others as a sign.
1: That is
0: there for the Christian. The assurance comes from Christ's forgiveness of us. But Luther would say there's this, Christ wants us to view this forgiveness of others as a sign that he has forgiven us too.
1: Exactly. That's another way to look at it. As we sense within ourselves, wow, okay, I'm forgiving them. Now, how could I do that? Oh, wait a minute. That's the Holy Spirit at work in me. So it's this constant putting ourselves in the complete mercy and care of our Heavenly Father very humbly. You know, we shouldn't take pride. Well, look how much I forgave that person. I must be really good. I must deserve more forgiveness myself. I mean, the devil can get our thinking all screwed up this way. But you're right. Even the act of forgiving others should remind us, wow, you know, isn't this great? I'm able to forgive because I've been forgiven so much. It's all about grace. And Luther's attitude towards all this and the overarching theme in his theology was a joyful conscience, because he had lived for so long with the horrors of uncertainty and doubt and no assurance. If you can imagine what that must be like, no assurance finally that he was forgiven, he was a child of God, and there was nothing he could do to earn that, whereas before he had been encouraged to do everything possible to put himself into a state of grace, as if without his works, anything from God was going to be cut off for Martin Luther. The glory of the gospel, the joy of the gospel, the power of the gospel, the good, what makes it such good news is that it is a complete and total forgiveness, relieving of debt. The God who created us is a God who redeems us and forgives us through Jesus Christ by the power of the Holy Spirit. God is love. That's the one of the theme verses for the Johannine epistles. God is love, and we love God, and we should put and others, because God first loved us. It's that simple. It's that profound, and it's that challenging, but it's also that joyful.
0: Then I want to talk a little bit about the difference between our forgiveness and God's forgiveness. God's forgiveness is total. God has the ability to put our sins away. And as he says, I will forgive their trespasses. I will remember their sins no more. That's Jeremiah. We do not, on this side of the resurrection, have such an ability.
1: Right. Maybe we should once again, as you put it, to really nail this down, the New Catechism explanation asks, and this is what many people assume when they pray this petition and worry about, does our forgiveness from God depend on our ability to forgive others? Now listen, that's carefully chosen wording. Does our forgiveness from God depend upon our ability to forgive others? No. It may appear that Jesus makes our being forgiven dependent upon our forgiving others when he says, forgive us as we also have been forgiven. However, there are two truths taught in the scriptures that complement each other. First, God has forgiven the sins of the world solely for Christ's sake. And that gets to your point, Todd. That's God's forgiveness. That's God-sized forgiveness, okay? We can't compete with God when it comes to forgiveness. If we think we're forgiving somebody a lot, God's already done it, and he's done it even more than we can even imagine. So how dare we not forgive that person insofar as NS lies. So that's how much God forgives us. Again, that's God-sized forgiveness. So I can't earn this forgiveness by forgiving others. But secondly, the truth is, if we stubbornly refuse, just say to ourselves, I will never forgive that person, then we are rejecting, here's a real important point, we are rejecting the fact that God's forgiven them, aren't we? If you say you can't forgive somebody, and God has, what does that say about your attitude towards God's forgiveness? That's a profound insight. So that's the difference between our forgiveness and God's forgiveness. We have man-sized forgiveness. God has God-sized forgiveness. So if we think for a moment we can't and we shouldn't or it's impossible for us to forgive somebody else, we are really insulting God because the blood of Jesus Christ has forgiven them of all their sins. Now, that doesn't mean they necessarily believe it or accept it. Okay, we don't need to see in them the fruit of repentance before we forgive them. I guess that's the point. Many people struggle with that.
0: What about God's ability to forget our sins and our inability to forget both ours and those who have sinned against us?
1: Well, it's funny. I'll never forget. I had this in my first, well, my only parish, I had this interesting lady. And I remember visiting with her. She was just a quirky individual. Everybody knew it. She looked at me with this angry face and said, Pastor, I may forgive, but I'll never forget. And I thought, wow. Okay, so now let me rephrase that. Someone saying, okay, yes, I've forgiven them, but I just can't forget it. I can't get over it. There's a huge difference between the, I hope my voice has relayed the difference. That woman hadn't forgiven. The way she put it that way, she hadn't forgiven. She was just using that as an excuse to make herself feel better about being angry and unforgiving. But when we sincerely and others sincerely say, you know, I pray that I, you know, Lord, help me forgive them. Every day I'm praying that. And people going through a real difficult situation with another human being, a case of divorce or even, God forbid, abuse. We have to let it go. Forgiveness, however, does not mean having no memory of past wrongs. This is right out of the New Explanation. Question is, does forgiveness mean that I must forgive and forget? Forgiveness doesn't mean having no memory of past wrongs, but we ask our Father in heaven to free us from the anger and resentment that may accompany those memories. We ask our Father in heaven to free us from the anger and resentment that accompany those memories. We relinquish them into His merciful hands and trust Him for healing over time. I think that's a beautiful way of putting it. 1 Corinthians 13. Love is not arrogant or rude. It does not insist on its own ways. It's not irritable or resentful. And I'm surprised they didn't include this. Love keeps no record of wrongs. Now, there's a tough one. But whose love ultimately is 1 Corinthians 13 talking about? Not our love, the love of God in Jesus Christ. So when you read that chapter with that perspective, suddenly it becomes incredibly powerful. Was Jesus ever arrogant or rude? Did he ever insist on his own way? Was he ever resentful? Does he keep a record of wrongs? Oh, I hope not. He doesn't. That's the good news.
0: Pastor Paul McCain is publisher and executive director of editorial for Concordia Publishing House based in St. Louis. He is also general editor of Concordia, the Lutheran Confessions. Paul, it's always a pleasure. Thank you.
1: Thank you, Todd. God bless.
0: When we come back in Hour 2 of Issues, Etc., Dr. Ken Sherb will be our guest. 16th century reformer Philip Melanchthon, Luther's close confidant, friend, and fellow reformer, was born on February 16th, 1497. We'll be remembering Philip Melanchthon, author of a major portion of the Lutheran Confessions, and an example of an excellent lay theologian, with Dr. Sherb in Hour 2.
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7: St. Paul says in 1 Thessalonians 5, Panto te chairete, rejoice always, always rejoice. And the word he uses there is the same word which is used for grace, same root.
0: Pastor Matt Harrison, president of the Lutheran Church Missouri Synod, talking about his presentation at the 2019 Issues Etc. Making the Case Conference.
7: By grace you are saved by faith, and this not of yourselves. It is a gift of God. That's square one. And then Paul goes on to say, pray without ceasing and give thanks. Those all belong together. Rejoice, pray, and give thanks, all under the grace of Christ. The result is a deep joy.
0: You can meet and hear President Matt Harrison making the case for being joyfully Lutheran at the one and only 2019 Making the Case Conference, Friday, June 7th and Saturday, June 8th at Concordia University, Chicago. 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

0: The final stanza of the hymn, "The Gifts Christ Freely Gives." Among those gifts mentioned there in that stanza, his means of grace for us are gifts he loves to give. What do we mean when we talk about the means of grace? Whose means are they? And where does this idea come from? It certainly is rooted in Holy Scripture, how God deals with us. But what is the theological location of the means of grace, of baptism, of absolution, of the Lord's Supper? Why is it so vital that we understand that it is the Holy Spirit's means and his work to both create and sustain faith in believers? Greetings and welcome to Issues Etc. Live on this Friday afternoon, March the 8th. I'm Todd Wilkin. Thanks for tuning us in. We'll continue our series on the Lutheran Confessions. We've been walking through Luther's Small Catechism. We're headed toward baptism, absolution, and the Lord's Supper. But before we get there, we thought we'd take some time to more generally introduce the idea of the means of grace with Pastor Paul McCain. A little bit later, we'll spend some time with Pastor Chris Roseborough. It's This Week in Pop Christianity. We're going to talk about the new Apostolic Reformation leader, Larry Sparks. He talks about the library of unfulfilled prophecies. We'll see what that's supposed to mean. Then, since it's Friday, we play Issues Etc. Soundbite of the Week. You can vote by giving us a call, 1-877-623-6943. 877-623-MY-I-E. You can also vote by sending us an email, talkback@issuesetc.org, a tweet at issuesetc, or you can vote in advance for Soundbite of the Week at our Facebook fan page, facebook.com/issuesetc, 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Paul, welcome back.
1: Thanks, Todd. Good to be with you again.
0: We're going to be introducing the sacraments, talking about them as means of grace, which is something we're going to have to explain in some detail in a minute. But Luther really reoriented the sacraments from the Roman system. And in this fantastic commentary on the Small Catechism that we've been working from Albrecht Pater, he talks about the spiritual location of the sacraments. What is that, and why is it so important?
1: Well, as the New Explanation very wisely notes, question 292 is, why does a catechism include baptism, confession, and the office of the keys and the sacrament of the altar? And then this answer reflects this great insight that Pater shares with us, is that sacraments and God's use of them is not located in the doctrine of Christ, but in the doctrine of the Holy Spirit. And all we have to do is remember Luther's very profound and keen insight in the third article of the Creed, his explanation, where he says, the Holy Spirit, quote, calls, gathers, enlightens, and sanctifies the whole Christian church on earth. Now, it's a great thing to say, but when we talk about the sacraments, and we'll talk about that word itself, when we talk about this phrase we use called the means of grace, what we're talking about is how the Holy Spirit actually calls us, gathers us, enlightens us, and sanctifies us. And sanctification here is understood in its most broad sense to refer to our salvation in Christ. How does the Holy Spirit do that? In other words, how does what Christ won for us and the whole world on the cross, how does that become applied to each of us individually throughout our lives by the Holy Spirit? And it's through the means of grace, the Word, and the sacraments.
0: Then when we say means of grace, we're talking about the Holy Spirit's means of grace, not right. Means that we necessarily apply of our own will or power. And when we say the word grace, what exactly are we talking about there?
1: Yeah, I'm just going to let Pater explain this because he does it so well. The third article is all about the application of salvation. How is this applied to us? And then he's got this great way, and I've never really heard it put this way before. The sacrament are the, quote, ways and means, the ways and means by which the Holy Spirit applies the work of Christ to us and gives us his holiness and righteousness. It's the instrument by which and through which what Jesus Christ did on Golgotha is for us and made our own, and the means by which we are united with Christ. And as you can tell, that's a very expansive understanding of the sacraments. And with that thought in mind, Luther sets aside the entire medieval sacramental system. And again, Todd, as we've talked before, the Reformation, and I think it was it Marty Noland who said this once to you? The Reformation begins and ends with this whole concept of confession and repentance and the system of indulgences. Everything grows from that. It grows from that very pastoral concern. The Roman Church had turned God's way of applying salvation into us as a way of our applying ourselves, putting ourselves up before God through the performance of these sacraments as a way of earning his merit. And Luther completely turns that on its head and restores the proper understanding of God the Holy Spirit's work through the gospel specifically and through these gospel means of grace or sacraments is another word we use to refer to these activities.
0: This is absolutely key for understanding the real differences between Rome and the Reformation on the sacraments. I think sometimes Christians assume that the differences are in what we teach the sacraments are in their essence. And
1: right,
0: that's not so much the difference. It's really how they are oriented.
1: Yeah, it's understandable. I completely understand it. And what I'm referring to is this. I completely understand why people's first reaction to Roman Catholicism is to recoil at what they see going on or practices they're not really familiar with. And ironically, practices that are every bit as quote unquote Lutheran as they are Catholic, for instance, every Sunday communion. So that's kind of a surface level reaction against Roman Catholicism. And it really has very little to do or only follows upon the deeper differences in our entire approach to God. And that's a good way of putting the Roman Catholic Church. Here, again, let me let Luther talk to this, get us oriented here. Luther writes, and this is in his great work called Against the Heavenly Prophets, where he was reacting to Lutherans who were going too far and trying to throw the baby out with the bathwater, including the sacraments. So he writes, "So God has let his holy gospel go forth now. As far as we are concerned, he works on us in two ways. In the one sense, externally, and in the other sense, internally. He deals with us externally by means of the verbal word of the gospel and through physical signs, baptism and the sacrament. He deals internally through the Holy Spirit and faith together with other gifts." In other words, and this is a problem afflicting Protestantism, frankly, is they're always looking first to an internal sensation of the Spirit's movement in our lives to be assured of God's love, whereas what we should be doing is focusing on the work of Jesus Christ and the Holy Spirit bringing that work to us and applying it to us and giving it to us. And in that sense, again, the sacraments become the, quote, ways and means by which the Holy Spirit applies the work of Christ to me. It's external to me. It's objective. I don't have to doubt that God is following through on his promise. First promise, then faith. It's not the other way around. It's not we have to have faith before we can understand the promise. No, see, exactly the opposite. We hear the promise. The Holy Spirit brings the promise to us, applies it to us through the gospel, read, preached, heard, whatever, and through these signs, these physical signs, to which he has attached the promise of the forgiveness of sins. So baptism, Lord's Supper, confession, depending on how you want to define the word sacrament.
0: Why is it so important that we maintain that the Holy Spirit works through these means, and again, these external means of grace? I often think that we need to emphasize the fact that we're talking about external means of grace, because there are other confessions in the pale of Christianity that talk about means of grace, but they really are talking about internal means of grace often, rather than these things that are rooted in God's word and found outside of us.
1: It is a sad irony that often, and this is why they refer to these things as ordinances, they're doing this because Jesus told us to do them. And that's about the end of the story. And I got to be honest, when I was raised, and this is no fault of anybody, it's just the way it was at the time, I frankly was kind of raised to understand as I was going through confirmation, the Lord's Supper was really something special. But I came away with the impression, probably because I wasn't paying enough attention, but I came away with the impression, well, I know it's important, and I know it's something I need to do because Jesus did it. So it's very important, and I have to do it because Jesus did it. And that was my simplistic child's impression, Whereas instead, growing by God's grace in the grace and knowledge of my Lord and Savior Jesus Christ, I understand now that this is God's way of working on me. And Luther even puts it that way in some of his catechetical hymns, you know, let God's word work in you. What Luther was doing at the time was, as Peters puts it, he was extracting himself out of the medieval mystical meditation on Christ, where things had reached a point where people were urged to just meditate on Christ and gin up within themselves these deep spiritual feelings related to the moods and feelings and attitudes that Jesus was going through on the cross. And while there is a place for that, the point is it was pulling people's eyes away from Christ and making them look more at their spiritual sensations and feelings and emotions. And it was so important for Luther to emphasize this internal work of the Spirit connected firmly to the external appropriation and distribution of the Word and sacraments. And that's the key. And in that sense, then, God the Holy Spirit is free to work where and how he will. As Jesus himself said, you see the wind blowing, you don't know where it comes from. This is the way the Holy Spirit works. And that's comforting. And he anchors himself to the word and sacraments. Faith comes by hearing and hearing by the word of Christ, St. Paul says. 1 Corinthians 10, he talks about the cup which we bless, the bread which we share. It's a communion, a participation in the body and blood of Jesus Christ. These are the external means that give us the great assurance and comfort that what Jesus did on the cross so many thousands of years ago is mine.
0: And why is it important that we maintain that while the Holy Spirit works upon us both externally through the means of grace and internally, that is, to create faith and maintain faith, those two are never separated from one another?
1: That's a great question. Let's, for the sake of argument, separate them and focus on the external word of God through his sacraments. If I focus purely on that, then I'm going to be concerned that the sacrament is performed in exactly the right way, that I become a spectator to the Mass, which had happened at that time. In other words, in the medieval world, human salvation consisted mostly of an effort on our part to earn his grace by being present when this external activity was taking place. It almost reached a point where, you know, as long as you were there and watching the priest do it on your behalf, you were good. And internally, though, now, if we make it purely internally with no external sign or promise from God attached to these very real activities, just like he incarnated his son in real human flesh, he didn't just send an idea, he sent a person, they're together. You can't have one without the other. But first, the external activity of the Holy Spirit working for us, in us, on account of the work of Christ and uniting us to Christ. And internally, then, we do receive this gift of faith and trust that these gifts are for me, that they're mine. But you always look first to the giver of the gift, and then the gift proceeds.
0: We're talking with Pastor Paul McCain about the means of grace in our series on the Lutheran Confessions. When we come back, why was Luther relatively unconcerned about the number of sacraments?

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0: Welcome back to Issues Etc. I'm Todd Wilkin. We're talking about the means of grace in our series on the Lutheran Confessions. Pastor Paul McCain is our guest publisher and executive director of editorial for Concordia Publishing House based in St. Louis and general editor of Concordia, the Lutheran Confessions. Here's a little bit from the Issues Etc. Book of the Month for March from the pen of Pastor Matt Harrison, Why Am I Joyfully Lutheran? He writes, "The treasure was attained at the cross and in the resurrection of Jesus. The treasure is doled out in baptism, absolution, the word of the gospel, and the Lord's Supper. Faith lays hold of it and makes it mine. Only faith. If it's all gift, and it is, then only faith grabs hold of the treasure." Just a taste of what you'll find in the Issues Etc. Book of the Month for March from Pastor Matt Harrison, Why Am I Joyfully Lutheran? 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Book of the Month for March. Paul, why was Luther relatively unconcerned about the number of the sacraments?
5: Well, and again, this goes back to once he had this breakthrough that the Roman Church, and he this is all crystallized in his document in that he wrote in 1520, one of the three key documents he wrote that year. The Babylonian captivity of the church was one of them, along with freedom of the Christian man and a letter to the German nation. But in his document, The Babylonian Captivity of the Church, he's referring to the fact that, in effect, the church, with the way it was using and applying the sacraments, using them to earn God's favor and to keep people captive to this control over the sacraments, that was the Babylonian captivity of the church. The sacraments were not being used as Christ himself emphasized them. And so what became so important in the sacraments is having a priest do them, watching them performed, getting yourself to a point in your life where you were spiritually capable of even receiving the sacrament. So what eventually happened in the Western church, the focus moved more and more to the priest's activities, you know, I mean, literally down to the motions at the altar, you know, turning the bread into the body of Christ, turning the wine into the blood of Christ, the congregation then more and more receded into the background as spectators who would simply adore this now present body and blood of Christ. Then it became a way to earn God's favor. And these are activities we're doing. And even today, the whole Roman Catholic understanding of the Mass as a activity by which the sacrifice of Christ is represented to the people. It sounds better and not as crass as it was in the Middle Ages, but it still all comes down to an activity by which we are able then to merit rather than a giving of a gift by God who's attaching his promise to these elements of bread and wine. So, yes, why wasn't Luther all hung up on the numbers of the sacraments? Well, Rome kept expanding the enumeration of sacraments. They started to identify all these various things. You know, and there's nothing wrong with visiting the sick and anointing them, but to try to develop this huge sacramental system around that, I mean, maybe we should just talk about, much depends on how you choose to define the word sacrament. What I want to say is, don't get all hung up on a definition of a word called sacrament at this point. The important thing is to understand the Holy Spirit using these instituted, again, ways and means of connecting us to Jesus Christ.
0: We even do this a little bit where Lutherans are classically taught that a sacrament has two parts, a clear institution, a word of God, that is attached to a physical sign. And even that definition is cumbersome for something like confession and absolution. I have had fellow pastors try to shoehorn the pastor into that formula as he's the external sign, analogous to the bread and wine or the water in baptism. But that seems rather foolish.
5: Well, the problem with that is made clear in the scriptures themselves. We are to forgive our brother as many times as we are given an opportunity to forgive. That doesn't require a priest or an ordained person. So while I understand what some are trying to do, I think it's better just to, you know, live with the ambiguity that's even present in the Lutheran confessions over against the definition of sacrament. In the Apology, Melanchthon is very clear that confession is to be numbered among the sacraments. In our catechism, we even discuss this. But again, it's not the term that matters. In fact, what I found particularly insightful from Albert Pater's is if you really want to talk about the sacrament, we are talking about none other than Jesus Christ, who himself is the sacrament, the mystery of God. The Greek word that is behind the Latin word sacramentum, the Greek word is mysterion, which means mystery. And this is originally used to describe all the saving truths of the Christian faith, such as the Trinity, Christ's incarnation, Christ himself. He is the great mystery of God given to us. And all these other things, which later became known as sacraments, came to refer to divinely, and I would say dominically, our Lord Jesus Christ instituted baptism and the Lord's Supper. And I think one can validly argue in John 20, where we have these very interesting accounts, and we'll get into this more when we talk about confession, where Jesus makes a point of saying, you know, I'm breathing on you the Holy Spirit, and this is giving the church the authority and responsibility to forgive and retain sins. And the other thing that can also fool people is, not fool them, but get them a little confused, Luther will routinely use the word sacrament most often to refer to the Lord's Supper. So that's why you'll find him talking about baptism and the sacrament. When Luther says the sacrament, I can guarantee you 9 times out of 10, if not 100% of the time, he's referring to the sacrament of the Lord's Supper.
0: There are a couple of things to note here. In the Roman system, everything eventually came to depend, the certainty factor came to depend upon the character of the priest or the administrator of the sacrament. And Luther says, no, let's let the certainty rest upon promise and faith. What does that mean?
5: Yeah, I think Albert Pater's does a very good job breaking this down. And this is what he says. He defines the key reformational breakthrough was Luther's very simple yet powerful insight that faith comes from the dynamic of law and gospel, which produces faith, which then results in love, in service to the neighbor, and discipleship throughout our lives, particularly as we bear suffering. And he says that's this, if you want to trace this in the Augsburg Confession, that's exactly the pattern we see in the Augsburg Confession, Articles 2 through 6. gospel and sacraments are the bridge from the crucifixion of Jesus, or as sometimes referred to, the Christ event, so-called, the crucifixion, faith, and then to the individual. So sacraments are the saving actions of God on our behalf through the gospel. This is the big point. Now, let me just quote Peters here. In the sacraments, precisely therein, God the Father turns toward us through Jesus Christ by means of the Holy Spirit, both in word and deed, calling forth and awakening thereby faith in our hearts that becomes evident in selfless love of those who are near to us. That's probably the best soundbite of this section in Peter's commentary. That is a profound insight that Luther brought to the table. And what may appear to us so self-evident today, I mean, you and I and many others would probably read that and hear that and go, well, of course, it was by no means that way at the time. Sacraments were viewed as magical, mystical ways that you could pay the priest to do these things on your behalf to earn God's favor. Complete, you know, instead of a gracious act of God calling forth faith from you, it was your ability to do something for God to trip the heavenly outpouring of God's grace.
0: Part of Luther's genius in this shift is that he managed to do it in terms of how the sacraments were being taught without foolishly overreacting and fiddling with how the sacraments were being administered. He didn't throw out the liturgical context for either baptism or the Lord's Supper, did he?
5: No, and we can be very thankful for that. He came to understand the strength of the ancient historic liturgy was that it was surrounding all of this with the Word of God. And that's why I like our new hymnal. The other day we were using one of the orders of prayer here, and you know, everything we say in the hymnal, I'm referring to the Lutheran service book, you can look to the right and in little tiny print, you can see everywhere these are direct quotations right out of the Bible. Time and time again, we are just saying what God's Word has given us to say. And Luther understood this was the framework for the means of grace. And that's why even in church architecture, I was recounting this to somebody recently, one of the most beautifully decorated interiors of any Lutheran church I've seen, and I've seen most of them, St. Paul Fort Wayne's probably, in many ways, just the most stunning when you walk into it. But Stephen Starkey's church, Stephen Starkey is a wonderful hymn writer. Honestly, he's like a modern-day Paul Gerhardt among us. But he has been a pastor of a very small congregation, kind of out in the middle of nowhere in the Saginaw Valley area, and he's been there for years. His church is stunning. You walk in, they have these huge painted windows, and his altar is all about word and sacrament. It's got the words of institution, huge. And he just turned to me very quietly and said, "You just can't do contemporary worship in here." And then he said, "This is all about the means of grace." And that whole interior, I mean, that's how every church should be, frankly. If I could wave a magic wand or had enough money to pay for it, I would like every Lutheran church to be richly ornamented with paintings and words and symbols that point us to the word and sacrament. All this is about delivering the gifts of God. So Luther did not throw the baby out with the bathwater. Again, the Reformation was a reformation, not a revolution. That was given over to the radical reformers. You know, Calvin's idea of a reformation was tearing the guts out of the great cathedral in Geneva. That was never Luther's, was never on his agenda. When someone tried to do it, he came back from exile in 1520 and preached the series of sermons during Lent, by the way, the season we're in, called the series of sermons, and preached against all this.
0: Pastor Paul McCain is our guest when we come back. We don't want to omit preaching from the means of grace, so we'll talk about that on the other side of the break.

0: when God decided to love you, he wasn't content to sort of love you at a distance. He wanted to get up close when that happened, which is why Christ took on human flesh.
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0: But even after Christ ascended to the right hand of the Father, God still wanted to dwell with you through the flesh and blood of his Son. He wanted to be physically present and in the room when he covered you in forgiveness and life and salvation. So that's why he's given his church the Lord's Supper, and that's why we should rejoice every time God comes into the room and invites us to feast on the same flesh and the same blood that won our salvation at Calvary.
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5: Spend time talking to professors. I mean, there's not a professor here who will not be willing to take time, whether it's after chapel during the coffee hour or just to come into one study and sit down and talk for a while, to answer questions, to help them to get a sense of, A, do they want to be a pastor or a deaconess, and then B, is this the right place, and well, maybe C would be the question, is now the right time for them to make that decision.
1: If you've contemplated the vocation of pastor or deaconess, contact Concordia Theological Seminary, Fort Wayne, Indiana, 1-800-481-2155, 800-481-2155, or send an email to admission@ctsfw.edu.
6: It really is kind of funny, he says, that what she has done will be remembered and that she'll be spoken of because of it. 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
1: 1 hour from now, we'll play Issues Etc. Soundbite of the Week. That means we're going to be playing those 4 soundbites in their entirety. You listen, then you give us a call, 1-877-623-6943, and you vote for Issues Etc. Soundbite of the Week. In the meantime, we're in our series on the Lutheran Confessions in Luther's Small Catechism, introducing the means of grace with Pastor Paul McCain of Concordia Publishing House. Paul, we don't want to omit preaching from the means of grace, do we?
10: No, and I thought maybe you were also going to go in the direction of when we say word, to be very specific, we're talking about the gospel, the preaching of the gospel. The preaching of the law, in this very strict sense, is not a means of grace. That's

0: Voting takes place this Saturday, June 13th through Tuesday, June 16th, for president of the Lutheran Church Missouri Synod. If you're a registered voter for the 2026 LCMS presidential election, please vote to re-elect Issues Etc. regular guest, Pastor Matt Harrison. If you're not a voter, encourage your pastor and your congregation's lay voter to vote for President Harrison. Official ballots have been mailed to all registered voters. Remember to vote June 13th through the 16th.
1: My evangelical friends who have absolutely no theology of the means of grace. And as you know, you and I, Todd, have talked about this, how they look on us like we're a bunch of weirdos. You're like, well, you, on the one hand, you got Martin Luther. Yay, Martin Luther. 95 Theses. Yay, he didn't like the Pope. Hooray. Yeah, he talked about the gospel. But then he never could get out of this weird sacrament stuff. That poor Luther, he could just never extract himself. He just was never could get out of the Roman Catholic Church. And that's the problem with Lutheranism. We love you Lutherans, but you're just too Catholic. I mean, we hear this all the time. And that's a very maybe understandable way of seeing it on a surface level. But again, Luther turned everything on its ear and reclaimed the biblical understanding of what God is doing through the preaching of the gospel, through the teaching of the gospel, through the hearing of the gospel, and through the reception of holy baptism and holy communion.
2: So let's talk a little bit about how we are to regard the sacraments as we have them before us. I happen to serve at a church, and you were describing some churches earlier there that hold the means of grace in very high regard, and therefore we approach them liturgically with great reverence, a reverence that is very intentional and obvious. We don't do this because out of fear or out of a sense of some sort of obligation, but because we want to teach how great a treasure the sacraments are. And yet, someone would say, Pastor, when I see you process out to commune the elderly before the general reception of the Lord's Supper there in the congregation, and you're holding the ciborium, that thing that holds the host, so high above your head as you process, that's just bread, Pastor. Hmm. Or when a child is baptized and you say, Father, Son, and Holy Spirit, it's just water, Pastor. How do we deal with that tension?
1: There's a great quote here, and it's used in the New Explanation. It's from the Large Catechism. Luther says, this speaks right to that. Bottom line is, God delights to use ordinary things to do extraordinary works. Now, just pause and consider that sentence for a moment. God delights to use ordinary things to do extraordinary works. Yes, we're talking about his word and sacrament, but that's you, too. If there's anything ordinary, it's me and you, Todd, and all of us. We are the clay pots. But through us, by his gifts, extraordinary works are happening. And then here's the Luther quote. We always teach that the sacraments and all outward things that God ordains and institutes should not be considered according to the coarse outward mask, the way we look in a nutshell, but we respect them because God's word is included in them. And of course, in the case of the Lord's Supper, it's actually the Lord's body and blood present under that bread and wine. So something's actually happening here. This isn't just an external ritual that we're going through. And again, this is something that non-sacramental Christians have a hard time understanding and separating from what they might see in a Roman Catholic church. I mean, they're reverent and devout and sincere as well, but sincerely wrong in their understanding of what's actually happening at that point. And to your point of the reverence, yeah, it's, oh my goodness, I made the mistake, and I won't name the congregation, of watching a large contemporary worship service, and the way the sacrament was handled, it was just like, all right, now it's time for our snacks, and let's just ease on into this, and we're so cool and hip, and it's so casual, you know, and I just, that's not me. I can find no precedent for that kind of behavior in a congregation that actually literally believes that when the Lord's words are spoken, when that promise is given, our Lord Jesus Christ is present there on the altar and will be delivered to me and all communicants by the hand of his servants. That's actually happening. And how is that a moment to be casual? I don't understand it. I'll just leave that question out there.
2: Yeah, I always tell a story about attending the congregation I grew up in after it had flirted with contemporary worship, and one of the most uncomfortable services I ever had to, well, I ended up standing through it because they never sat down. The first embarrassment was watching the pastor's wife in the pew in front of me

0: dance through the entire service. That was just not something I needed to see. And then the second one was when the pastor himself, kind of out of a sense of, it was almost kind of obligation to get this thing over with, in his polo shirt, sauntered up to the altar and said, you know, on the night when Jesus was betrayed, he took bread. And I thought the very same thought, Paul. We are going to be receiving the very body of the Son of God, the creator of the universe, our God, the one who's coming to judge us, the living and the dead. The body that hung on the cross, lay in the grave, and came out after 3 days alive. And we start with, you know? How do you explain that lack of reverence among people who say they still teach these things?
1: I'm still working on it, Todd. It flabbergasts me no end. It's this, I've talked about this with people over and over. There's this desire to be informal, as if formality is bad. Informal means you're sincere. I don't get it. I don't get it. I don't know, Todd. I can't answer your question, but it drives me up the wall. And when people say there's no differences in the Lutheran Church Missouri Synod as a result of these things, they are dead wrong. We're talking about what you say you believe should be demonstrated in how things are done. Okay, this is a no-brainer. You know, when you go to a five-star restaurant and receive the very finest of gifts available to human beings through a kitchen, you don't walk in there like you're going to the McDonald's, and if you do, they throw you out. I mean, there's protocols in life for all these things. We rise when we're in the presence of a judge in a court of law, but some people just feel this compulsion to be so informal in the presence of the holy living God, who is there for you and for your sake. And don't get me, you know how to press my buttons, Todd. I tell you, this one, you just wind me up and let me go for an hour on this. But it, any rate, back to the sacraments. The good news here is truly good news that, for instance, 1 Corinthians 1:28, God chose what is weak in the world to shame the strong, what is low and despised in the world, even things that are not, to bring to nothing things that are. And think of the power of that statement. Jesus Christ himself, born in this very humble way, the means of grace, bread and wine and water. There's another great quote here from Peters, which I think gets at, and this passage would support it. God, using the hands and mouth of his servants through human words and the gifts of creation, the triune God makes himself accessible to us, takes us into his gracious presence, and appropriates us, body and soul, for his salvific reign. There's a lot going on here. We are being drawn into the body of Jesus Christ himself, and my Bible reading today just went through, our bodies there become temples of the Holy Spirit. So if we can just lift our minds a little bit as we consider these things and not take them for granted, what a joyful opportunity it is to be thankful for the Lord's gifts.
0: We are introducing the means of grace in our series on the Lutheran Confessions, walking through Luther's small catechism. 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When we come back, we'll talk about the frequency of the Lord's Supper. At Luther's time and in his practice, it was at least every Lord's Day. Why was that?

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0: Welcome back. I'm Todd Wilkin. This is Issues Etc. on this Friday, March the 8th. It's our series on the Lutheran Confessions. We're in Luther's Small Catechism, and we're introducing the means of grace with Pastor Paul McCain, General Editor of Concordia, the Lutheran Confessions. So we were talking about the manner in which we regard the Lord's Supper before the break. Let's talk a little bit about frequency. For Luther and those at his time among the Reformers, the practice was at least every Lord's Day. Why was that?
4: Well, again, this gets back to the keen insight. Here's a quote from one of Luther's sermons in 1519. Out of pure grace, he establishes you, O unworthy one, on his word and signs. The sacraments, then, are rightly used when we, in faith, trust the promises offered and given by Christ through them. That's out of the New Explanation. Then comes this beautiful quote from Augsburg Confession 13:3. The sacraments were instituted to awaken and confirm faith in those who use them. Therefore, we must use the sacraments in such a way that faith, which believes the promises offered and set forth through the sacraments, is increased. And that doesn't happen by sitting there like a block of wood as a spectator, as was the case in the medieval church where they couldn't even understand what was being said. Nor does this happen when we treat the sacraments flippantly and frivolously and act as if, well, it's something we got to do. Have you ever had someone say to you, Pastor, I got to get my kid did? They're referring to baptism. Now, I shouldn't be judgmental. Maybe that's just as far as their rhetorical skills can take them at that point in their life. But on the other hand, I need to get my kid done, Pastor. You know, we got to get him baptized, and then we got to put him through confirmation so he can take the Lord's Supper. And we've got to do all these things. We understand that that's all part of how we get ourselves right with God. I would hope from those understandings we could build a lot more understanding and appreciation for the sacraments. So in other words, it's not our faith that's making the sacraments what they are, but it's through faith that we receive all the promises God has given us to receive through His gifts.
0: I want to come back to your last statement there in just a minute, but let's do talk about the frequency of the sacraments. Now, with respect to baptism, we teach that there's one baptism. We don't rebaptize, so that one kind of goes off the table. But we would encourage people not to delay baptism, wouldn't we?
4: Yeah, this is a problem. And, you know, it's always a tough situation because on... the people you want to fuss at about it are the ones probably standing in front of you with their children to be baptized. So that's like the wrong time to go about it. It's like, why'd you wait so long? Okay, now let's begin. But seriously, I think a good way of handling this is to kind of, you praise people when you want them to do what you're praising them for. In other words, if a couple shows up with a child who's been born that week or just a week or so ago, boy, if I was a pastor, I would say, by the way, folks, this is wonderful that you were able to be here today to have your child baptism. I know that doesn't always happen, that sometimes there's more medical issues here, but boy, it's wonderful to see people bringing their little children to Jesus as soon as possible, because Jesus said, don't prevent the little children from coming to me. You know, that kind of thing. I remember President Al Berry, the guy I worked with, he told me the best way to increase the your congregation singing is to praise them for being such good singers. And now, that's not you're going to lie to them, but, you know, if you say something like, and I tried it, and it worked. I didn't really need to in my congregation. They were great. But you say something like, wow, you know, if there's one thing I really enjoy about being a pastor here is just listening to you people sing. You are fantastic. Now, I could say that without any fear of playing games with them because they're great. But I'll tell you what, that next Sunday, it was even louder. So sometimes we have to be careful. But the point is, this bad practice of waiting months to baptize a child because great Aunt Gertie can't make it down from wherever she is, that says something. If baptism is not a high priority, it should be. Now, with the Lord's Supper, and when we talk about this, I want to be very clear. I am not going to sit here and tell people how often they should receive the Lord's Supper. Okay? I can urge it on them. I can preach its benefits and merits. The issue is not how often it's received. It's how often a congregation offers it. Bare minimum, it should be every Sunday. Okay, that's the pattern of worship in the Lutheran confessions. And the reason for that is because if there are people there who desire it, then the church should be offering it. In other words, don't cut me off from the sacrament just because you might have the heebie-jeebies about every Sunday communion. That's your problem. You know, don't hold the entire congregation hostage to your whims and oftentimes misinformed whims about how often the sacrament should be offered in a congregation. And the issue is not how often it's received. That's a personal matter. But just because you choose not to receive it when it's offered doesn't mean you have the right or the congregation has the right to tell those who desire their Lord's body and blood and the forgiveness of sins, life and salvation, which he promises to give, don't deny those people who desire it the opportunity to receive it.
0: Then what about confession and absolution? I mean, ordinarily, when it's done corporately, it would be every Sunday in a church that retains the Lutheran liturgy. But what about private confession and absolution?
4: Well, it's an interesting thing. Even how this section on confession wound up in the small catechism, it really wasn't even there until Luther's second edition. But it was assumed to be the practice would remain in the Lutheran church as long as the church was Orthodox in Germany. The practice of private confession and absolution was retained, and Luther was always talking about this practice when he's talking about confession. That's why when we do talk about confession coming up, we hear about confessing to the pastor. Think about it this way. When the general absolution is given, it's as true and certain as if Jesus Christ himself is talking. However, it's talking to the whole crowd. In the act of private absolution, however, it is just you the pastor's talking to, and maybe he'll lay his hand on your head. There's a very personal application of the promise of the gospel, which in its application draws out from you faith and trust, and it's a sign of God's love and favor for you. So the act of personal confession and absolution has definitely fallen out of favor to a great extent in our circles. It's something that people have been trying to work at reinstituting, but there's just kind of this genetic reaction to it and phobia to it that it's too, quote unquote, too Catholic.
0: Two final questions for you here, Paul. You had said faith does not make the sacrament, but it is only through faith that we receive these sacraments. Why is that so important?
4: Well, because we don't want to make the sacrament something that we are doing for God. Rather, these are things God is doing for us. And so this chain of events, the Word of God draws forth faith, which in turn engenders love toward God. And the only way we can express that love is in love towards others. So then you have good works. this is the way it works. God has so ordered things in this way that he understands we need these signs. We need these, if you want to call them, ceremonies, not to earn his favor, but throughout the Old Testament, he gave his people this complex system of worship, all of which was to continue to draw their focus back to him as the one from whom they receive all good things. And again, I like to focus on the fact, and when we talk about the means of grace, just a catchphrase for the gospel and the gospel sacraments, that it's as if the crucifixion of Jesus Christ earned for us this incredible salvation, like a giant nuclear power plant just brimming with energy, with power. But if there are no lines to connect and allow that energy to flow into our individual homes, what good is that electricity going to do? Similarly, the saving work of Jesus Christ on the cross, we don't have to rely on our subjective emotions to receive it, but we can look to the signs and promises from God himself through the preaching of his word, through the administration of his sacraments.
0: There's been a lot of talk in the last decade or so, maybe more, of kind of a new resurgence of an understanding of law and gospel and of grace, even outside Lutheran circles. In its bare understanding of grace, it's often a very good thing. But what is lacking from that renewal and an understanding of the centrality of grace, for me, in Christianity, are the means of grace. What are your thoughts there?
4: Right. It's a frustrating thing, isn't it? And it doesn't have to be that way. But yeah, it's great when we talk about law and gospel, properly understood, properly distinguished and preached. But the means of grace, and to understand that in the act of proclaiming the gospel itself, that is the Holy Spirit. Again, we're kind of ending where we started. It's the Holy Spirit working to create and generate faith in the saving work of Jesus Christ. And he does it externally, and we then receive it internally. On the one hand, you have this kind of a cognitive understanding of a law and gospel distinction. And then what? You've kind of reduced it to an assent to a body of doctrine rather than to a living encounter with Jesus Christ, who, by the work of the Holy Spirit, is really at work generating the faith and trust in him that he wants from you and giving to you all the gifts he wants to give for you on your behalf. So you have these very tangible things going on. And again, not to earn God's favor, but to receive his mercy and a very sure and certain sign and testimony of grace.
0: Pastor Paul McCain is publisher and executive director of editorial for Concordia Publishing House based in St. Louis, and he's general editor of Concordia, the Lutheran Confessions. Paul, thanks.
4: Thank you, Todd.
0: In hour two of Issues Etc. on this Friday, March the 8th, Pastor Chris Roseborough joins us for This Week in Pop Christianity. 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Then we'll play Issues Etc. 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
0: The boy who was lost, the beggar's greatest wish, the unforgiving servant. These are some of the 12 stories that you'll find in the Issues Etc. 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
5: Marriage is a social justice issue for children. And if we are not doing marriage, if we're not encouraging men to commit to the women they're making babies with, regardless of their race, our society is doomed.
6: Giving cross-sex hormones to a patient with gender dysphoria and referring them for plastic surgery to alter their sex organs is the same as giving a patient with anorexia nervosa a strict diet and referring her for stomach stapling.
7: We should not revert to the old creation as Christians when dealing with race and racism, but let's live within the new creation that God has given as a gift to us through Christ.
8: And just as any little child crawls into the lap of its father to show where his hurts are or to list his complaints, that's what our Lord invites us to do.
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0: Very few theological differences, disagreements, debates are merely superficial. But what I mean by that is when you discover a theological difference with a fellow Christian, it's very seldom an isolated difference. Theology is a body. It's called a corpus of doctrine, a body of doctrine that is held together. It has a center of gravity, the doctrine of justification. It has all different parts that work together. And when there's a difference between one Christian's view and another Christian's view on any particular part, that signals that there may be differences elsewhere as well. And some of those differences are pretty big. We're going to be dealing with one of them in our series on the Lutheran Confessions, a difference over the person of Christ. Two natures in Christ and yet one person. How are those two natures related to one another? Greetings and welcome to Issues Etc. live on this Monday afternoon, June the 29th. I'm Todd Wilkin. Thanks for tuning us in. Our series on the Lutheran Confessions continues. Pastor Paul McCain will join us to talk about the person of Christ in the Solid Declaration of the Formula of Concord. A little bit later, we'll talk about woke pastors with Jason Matera, author of a recent column for American Thinker titled God Save Us from the Woke Pastor. Joining us to talk about the person of Christ in the Formula of Concord, Pastor Paul McCain. He's publisher and executive director of editorial for Concordia Publishing House based in St. Louis and general editor of Concordia, the Lutheran Confessions. Paul, welcome back.
4: Hey, Todd. It's great to be with you again.
0: So this is, as you have pointed out, theologically dense. That's an understatement. This is deep water, even for the Formula of Concord. And it's quite careful in its language. The primary author of this particular section on the person of Christ is Martin Chemnitz. He went on to write, I think what you have said, is the longest treatise on the two natures in Christ ever written in the history of the church. Why was this particular issue so important?
4: It really is interesting to observe that at this point in the progress of the Reformation in the 16th century, the position against Rome had been well staked out, well defended, explained, so on and so forth. But at this particular point in the around 1560s and following, the real issue came down to a controversy with the Calvinists, or the Reformed, as we generally call them. This was a group of Christians that arose fairly early on in the Reformation, opposed Luther on some very key points. The most, the most notorious or famous figure in the growing Reformed movement was Ulrich Zwingli, who was killed on the field of battle later, but well before John Calvin came along. But when Calvin came along, he became the leader of this movement, which today is generally known as the Reformed movement. But the real issue was the Lord's Supper, and sad but ironic that that became an issue which caused such division and still causes such division, and necessarily so, between the Lutheran Church and the heirs of John Calvin. Put very simply, the Calvinist position on the Lord's Supper is that it is not possible for the body of Jesus Christ or the human nature of Jesus Christ to be present under the bread and wine when the Lord's Supper is celebrated in a congregation. And I'm sitting here in my office at CPH looking at a polemical painting that was painted in the 16th century showing Jesus Christ literally chained to the throne of his Father in heaven, and it's impossible for him to be with us here on earth. It shows Calvin and Zwingli both climbing the ladder into heaven to try to be with Jesus there. That's the Calvinist belief that in the Lord's Supper, the soul ascends to be with Christ in heaven and there feeds on him by faith. So in explaining the Lutheran understanding and confession of the Lord's Supper, which of course we believe to be the scriptural understanding, it was necessary for us to dispel false understandings of what's called the doctrine of Christology, words about Christ literally. And here we're talking about the person of Jesus Christ, two natures in Christ, one person. And so Article 8 follows immediately after the article in the Formula of Concord on the Lord's Supper. And it's a discussion of the person of Christ. It's very, as you said, as I said, very dense, very heavy stuff here, and arguably perhaps the most finely nuanced theological discussions in the Book of Concord. I would put this right up against Philip Melanchthon's lengthy explanation of the doctrine of justification and the apology. This is very serious stuff, and this is not something I would hand the person who has no experience whatsoever with Christian doctrine. This is strong stuff, strong medicine here, but necessary.
0: They make reference very early to Luther, who, of course, by this time is dead, but to his polemical writings and other things. They're kind of general about that. Why do they do that? Why do they want to reference Luther's answers to these questions?
4: Yes, this is also another kind of a running theme we've noticed as we move through the Formula of Concord, the appeal to the doctrinal and polemical writings of Luther. And here in this article, as in the previous, they quote at length from, for instance, Luther's 1528 treatise on confession concerning Christ's Supper, and some very lengthy Luther quotes in here. But it's just interesting for an understanding of how we interpret the Lutheran confessions. They here are basically elevating Luther's writings that they do quote, and only these writings, but they elevate them to the status of church confession, for they say things like, well, for further reference, see, or we appeal to and we embrace these as our own. And paragraph 3 in Article 8, they say, we publicly confess, or in the Latin, they say, approve these writings as well as his doctrinal writings, and we wish this fact to be publicly attested. So again, they are embracing writings of Martin Luther that are no longer regarded simply as his own private writings, but they embrace them as church confession.
0: Is this their way of saying, without saying, that Philip Melanchthon, who by this time had strayed into sacramentarian territory, is not the standard bearer?
4: Yes, absolutely. After Melanchthon died in 1560, things became even worse. His students, his followers, and they were all in Wittenberg. Again, one of the great ironies of this whole situation is that this period of controversy took place in Wittenberg, becoming the kind of the epicenter of those who were actually engaged in undermining Dr. Luther's teachings. And they relied heavily on Philip Melanchthon. Melanchthon just had a tendency to try to compromise with other groups and other people. But early on, Melanchthon was not quite as willing as Luther to be so realistic about the confession of the real presence in the supper. So yeah, this was a very tough situation the Lutheran Church faced, where, you know, of all places, Wittenberg became the epicenter of the Philippists, or as they later became known, crypto-Calvinists, which is still an accurate way of referring to them in spite of some more recent German scholarship, which has been picked up by Americans who try to downplay the crypto-Calvinist angle. But indeed, crypto means hidden, and these people tried to kind of keep their sympathies hidden. But it was very clear as the controversies finally were resolved.
0: They also attempt to at least acknowledge that the crypto-Calvinists were, in effect, accusing them and Luther, by extension, of what they call almost all the ancient monstrous heresies. What are they talking about there?
4: Yes. Well, what ended up happening is you've really got to take a look at the history of the understanding of the two natures in Christ. And in Wittenberg, they finally ended up putting out a document, which was kind of, it was very notorious, called Grundfest, a fundamental statement on these issues. And what ended up happening is the Calvinist church basically started to drift more towards some of the ancient Christological heresies in which the two natures were basically separated. Now, the Calvinists, ironically, will accuse the Lutherans of confusing the two natures in Christ. And this goes right back to the ancient church debates precipitated by two ancient church theologians, Eutyches and Nestorius. And the one confused the two natures in Christ. That was Eutychianism. And the other separated them, and that was Nestorianism. So what this whole article is basically doing is rehearsing the ancient Christian decisions on how we do speak of the fact that there is one person and there are two natures. And the person, when we talk about the person of Christ, we are referring specifically to the person of the second person of the Trinity, the Son of God himself, who in the incarnation takes on, assumes into the person of the Son of God a human nature, and it is never from that point on ever separate. You know, when he ascended into heaven, he didn't drop his human nature off somewhere, or as the Calvinists basically are de facto arguing, as I mentioned, this painting very sarcastically portrays Jesus, the Son of God, now locked in heaven with the Father, because, of course, it's impossible for the human nature now to be everywhere at all times, and thus impossible for the human nature actually to be present under the bread and wine of the supper.
0: You want to point out that these Lutheran reformers regarded themselves as, you say, continuing Chalcedonian Christianity. What do you mean by that, Paul?
4: Yes, they very much see themselves right in line with the decisions of the ancient church. You know, and these decisions took centuries sometimes to resolve. These were the big issues in their day. We have other issues that in our day, and we, you know, more or less conservative Christians, particularly Lutherans, consider these matters, which were of huge debate in the early church, we consider them resolved. That's why in the Book of Concord, we specifically appeal to the early church, and we include the three, what are commonly called the three ecumenical creeds in the very front of the Book of Concord. We say, okay, we confess all of this. And there was always this great desire to prove and demonstrate the continuity of the Lutheran church with the ancient church and the true church through all ages, because, of course, the accusation made by the Roman Catholic Church specifically was that the Lutheran Reformation represents a huge break from the Church Catholic, Church Universal, when in fact it can be argued and demonstrated that it was the Roman Catholic Church that deviated more and more during the Middle Ages. And I would argue the Council of Trent in many ways can be seen as the birthday or birth event for what today is the modern Roman Catholic Church. All of its fundamental doctrines that it confesses, they all document and footnote back to Trent. You can see this throughout their catechism. So it was important for the Lutherans to show, again, the Reformation was not a deformation of the church. It wasn't a revolution from the church. It was an effort and desire to perpetuate and continue the pure teaching of God's word throughout the period of time that the church has existed, arguably we could say since Pentecost forward. So we want to be seen as right in line with the ancient church, as not deviating from the truth confessed then is the same truth we confess now.
0: In their affirmative statements, they read like a litany with paragraphs beginning, "We believe, teach, and confess." They're kind of building together a confession of that ancient Christology that the church affirmed in those councils.
4: Right, and that constant drumbeat, we believe, we teach, we confess, we hear St. Paul's word, we believe, therefore we have spoken, and we teach it. Jesus commands us to teach all that I have commanded, and confessing, very technically, is the Greek word for confession, homologeo, is to say the same thing. In other words, we say the same thing that God has given us to say. We keep repeating that. We believe, teach, confess that God's Son from eternity has been a particular, distinct, entire divine person. What's interesting, when you read through this, you really do read Martin Chemnitz. This is Martin Chemnitz's style. He picked up his style, frankly, from his beloved teacher, Philip Melanchthon. That's another irony of history. Chemnitz was a devoted follower of Philip Melanchthon. And so when Chemnitz has to take his stand and correct his teacher's errors, he does so very respectfully. But the way he uses words, he kind of piles on these words, particular, distinct, entire divine person. And so they're just confessing the ancient teachings about Jesus Christ.
0: When we come back, we'll take up that phrase about the Son of God from all eternity being a distinct person and why it's important to make that point. Pastor Paul McCain is our guest. It's our series on the Lutheran Confessions. We're in the Solid Declaration of the Formula of Concord, talking about the person of Christ. The boy who was lost, the beggar's greatest wish, the unforgiving servant. These are some of the 12 stories that you'll find in the Issues Etc. 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
0: Welcome back to Issues Etc. I'm Todd Wilkin. We're talking about the person of Christ in the Solid Declaration of the Formula of Concord, our series on the Lutheran Confessions. Pastor Paul McCain is our guest, publisher and executive director of editorial for Concordia Publishing House, based in St. Louis. CPH is the publisher of the Issues Etc. Book of the Month for June, Archbook's Treasury, Life of Jesus. It contains 12 archbooks, those little books that you read to your kids and grandkids for ages 5 through 9. These 12 are the life of Jesus, as the title says. 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Book of the Month for June, Archbook's Treasury, Life of Jesus, 1-800-325-3040, 1-800-325-3040. Paul, before the break, you were quoting that section where they say that the Son of God from all eternity is a distinct person. Why is that point itself important?
4: Yeah, well, this is just the doctrine of the Holy Trinity. There is one God, three persons, Father, Son, and Holy Spirit. And I just want to pause here and say we should never leave anybody with the impression that as we discuss these things that we, you know, I, Paul McCain, or you, Todd Wilkin, we fully understand these things. We don't. We can't explain them. Our finite human reason can't fully grasp the depth of these things, but what we can do is teach clearly what has been revealed insofar as God has permitted himself to be revealed to us. As he has revealed himself to us through his word, we can know things, or perhaps we should just go back to, we can believe things, we can teach these things, and we can confess these things. So I don't want people to think that when Christians get involved in these issues that we believe somehow that we are the master of all these deep, deep mysteries. I mean, God's God and we're not. So we only go as far as God has allowed us to see based on his revelation. But be that as it may, then, the scriptures clearly teach. There is one God, there are three divine persons, the great three in one, the Holy Trinity, and the person of the Son of God is the one who became incarnate by the Virgin Mary.
0: So the next thing they say is that in the fullness of time, this distinct second person of the Trinity took into his person, single person, another nature.
4: Right. And there's that nice statement here, born of the most blessed Virgin Mary. And they cite Romans 9, verse 5, from their race, according to the flesh, is the Christ, who is God over all, blessed forever. And so he, in the incarnation, when the Holy Spirit visited the Blessed Virgin Mary and informed her she was going to be the mother of God, you know, when she conceived, that became the point in time and in a certain place when the Son of God assumed into himself this human nature, which was given him through the Virgin Mary, using her as a human instrumentality.
0: So from this point on, they need to explain how these two distinct natures in one person of the Christ are related to one another, or how they interact, for lack of a better word.
4: Yes, and you'll notice in paragraph 7, the second sentence, where they say, these two natures in the person of Christ are never either separated from or mingled with each other, nor are they changed into each other. And that is an assertion of the key tenets of ancient Chalcedonian Christology. The Council of Chalcedon met and issued some very clear statements to try to make sense of this. What we are appealing to is the Council of Chalcedon's careful language when they had to articulate exactly what this means. So they used four adverbs: that the two natures in Christ exist unconfusedly, unchangeably, indivisibly, and inseparably. So those are called the four Chalcedonian principles, which we must hold in balance. And interesting, once you know that, you can see this language echoed here in the text of the formula.
0: What, if we pause for a moment, what are their opponents teaching with regard to this very simple idea about the two natures in Christ?
4: Well, from our perspective, what they are doing is they are separating the two natures by saying things like, the finite is incapable of the infinite. That kind of became a catchphrase that Zwingli used. It became associated with the Reformed. Calvin, even though, you know, modern-day Calvinists vociferously tried to put a huge wedge between Zwingli and Calvin, the fact of the matter is John Calvin himself wrote a confession called the Consensus Tigurinus, in which he makes assertions like, you know, it's an intolerable error to say that the body and blood of Christ are in the bread and wine. And he calls these things superstitious. So our position is that Calvinism, you know, if they just really examine what they're saying, they end up separating the two natures in Christ by arguing the impossibility of the human nature being able to be present under the bread and wine of the Holy Supper. So we regard that as a very significant Christological error. Now, they on their part will claim that we go too far in extending to the human nature attributes and qualities that belong specifically only to the Son of God, which is why there is this interesting and helpful doctrine called the communication of attributes. And we really don't have the time, and this isn't the place to go into that, but this is really what we're talking about. How do those two natures in Christ interrelate? What is the consequence for the human nature that the person of the Son of God has assumed it? Well, one of the consequences is it takes on qualities and characteristics that can only be those of God. And we see this in his own life. Jesus wouldn't have been able to do miracles if this wasn't the case.
0: I'm curious here, which is the dog and which is the tail? Did the Reformed, beginning with Zwingli, paint themselves into this Christological corner by insisting that Christ's body is not in the supper? Or were they already operating with that defective Christology and therefore drew the conclusion that the body of Christ cannot be present?
4: Yes, Zwingli went to Christology to defend his denial of the real presence. Remember, Zwingli was the most crass about it, and arguably one could say the most honest. He just flat out said, when Jesus says, this is my body, that's pure symbolism and nothing more. So he went to Christology to argue against that possibility, and Luther pounds away on Zwingli for doing this, and they quote Luther extensively in this article when he attacks Zwingli and the sacramentarians, as Luther called them, for doing this. So they forced our hand into appealing to Christology to refute them. Luther's position on the supper was always, and our chief doctrine of the Lord's Supper is anchored on Jesus's plain words, this is my body. For instance, in the Small Catechism, when you read an explanation of the Lord's Supper, there's no Christology at that point introduced. They're not saying, well, because he's two, there's two natures in Christ, therefore we believe in the real presence. That is not the case. But we were forced into that when they tried to deny it on the basis of Christology. I hope that makes sense.
0: They're at pains to, first of all, point out what the basic characteristics of each of these natures in the one Christ is, but very careful to explain how the divine attributes are communicated to the human nature in Christ, and that at the same time, being united with the human nature does not diminish the divine nature.
4: Right. We are very clear here. We are not saying that somehow what is truly within the properties of being God, the divine nature and all of its natural essence and properties and characteristics, we are not saying that these just become 100% taken over by the human nature. In other words, just to use the language in paragraph 9, never in eternity do they become essential properties of the human nature, because we don't believe there are two persons in Christ. We don't believe there's the God person and the human person. We don't believe that. We believe there is one person, two natures in Christ, but the divine nature by far is the, if you want to say it this way, the stronger, the only nature that is actually the person of Jesus. It takes on a human nature. That human nature in itself does not suddenly become identical to the divine nature.
0: The implications here are really far-reaching, but also disastrous if one believes that you either have two persons here or that they've somehow become a single nature, a hybrid of God and man. And it goes right to the issue of what's happening at the cross, doesn't it?
4: Yes, it really is fascinating. If you look at paragraph 10, if you consider what they're saying, it shows us the power of the incarnation and why the incarnation was necessary. In fact, that one of the ancient fathers wrote this pivotal document, Why God Became Man, and there's a beautiful expression from the early church to explain how important this is for us and for our salvation, and it goes like this. What he, that is the Son of God, what he did not assume, he did not save or redeem. So if the person of the Son of God did not become truly human in every aspect of that reality, then we do not have the assurance that we, human beings, have been saved. Paragraph 10, on the other hand, these are properties of the human nature. Now just think of this. It is human to be a bodily creation or a creature, to be flesh and blood, to be finite and located in one place. It, the human nature, suffers, dies, ascends, and descends. It moves from one place to another. It suffers hunger, thirst, cold, heat, and the like. These properties never become properties of the divine nature. But if the Son of God had not taken on a human nature, then he would not have been like us in every way, as the scriptures teach, yet without sin. Because remember, sin is not of the essence of what it is to be human. We covered that earlier on. And you begin to realize how all these doctrines fit together. You know, some people like to say, I just got, ironically, before this interview, got a question from a pastor saying, basically, he's getting one of these questions pastors always get, and I'm not knocking lay people here, but how often have we even allowed ourselves to think this way? What's the least amount that I have to believe and still be okay? You know, what's the minimal amount I have to do to be kosher? We always want to kind of look for the least common denominator, But these are powerful truths, and we embrace it all, particularly for what it teaches about our salvation. It all goes back to, again, the chief article of the faith, justification by grace through faith alone. Faith in whom? Faith in this God-man, Jesus the Christ, the Son of God, who took on this human nature.
0: Pastor Paul McCain is our guest. He's general editor of Concordia, the Lutheran Confessions. It's our series on the Lutheran Confessions. We're in the Solid Declaration of the Formula of Concord, talking about the person of Christ.
13: I am really humbled to be invited to talk about the greatest mystery of the Christian faith, the mystery of the Holy Trinity.
0: Pastor Brian Wolf-Miller talking about his presentation at the 2020 Virtual Issues Etc. Making the Case Conference.
13: This doctrine is not an abstraction, but an incredibly practical, comforting, and wonderful mystery. In fact, the contemplation of the Trinity, reflecting on it, shouldn't end in speculation, but rather in the joy of worshiping God. And that's what we'll get after when we talk about this, making the case for the Trinity.
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0: 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Elm Grove Lutheran, Elm Grove, Wisconsin. Grace Lutheran, Elgin, Texas. Emmanuel Lutheran, Everett, Washington. Mount Calvary Lutheran, Brookings, South Dakota. Parkland Evangelical Lutheran, Tacoma, Washington. Redeemer Lutheran, Scottsdale, Arizona. St. John Lutheran, Rosemount, Minnesota. St. Paul Lutheran, New Haven, Indiana. And Trinity Lutheran, Springfield, Illinois. 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We're talking with Pastor Paul McCain, general editor of Concordia Lutheran Confessions, about the person of Christ as that subject is treated in the Solid Declaration of the Formula of Concord. I'm Todd Wilkin. This is Issues Etc. So, Paul, they're very careful here. They point out that they are not saying that the second person of the Trinity, apart from the human nature, is somehow incomplete.
4: Right. In other words, the Son of God didn't need a human nature to be the Son of God. That's ridiculous. But also, it's very comforting that, in spite of that fact, God was just fine and dandy without us, but He created us. And now He's redeeming us. And we never argue that in the incarnation, the Son of God takes on a human nature to such an extent that suddenly it becomes a single person. And so we have to be very clear that since the incarnation, here I'm quoting, there belongs to the entire person of Christ personally not only his divine nature, but his received human nature. That is so comforting. You know, he calls us a brother. We are his brothers. And in a very real, powerful way, this is absolutely true. And so they go on to say in paragraph 11, without his divinity and also without his humanity, the person of Christ or the incarnate Son of God is not complete. So at the incarnation, the Son of God took on a human nature, and that never ends. That never ends. The powerful comfort of the fact that the Son of God is still very much this, again, the God-man. The two natures in Christ exist for all eternity. So we, and this statement here, we mean the Son of God has received flesh and become man. Therefore, Christ is not two distinct persons, but a single person, even though two distinct natures are found in him, unconfused in their natural essence and properties.
16: They expand upon that in the following paragraphs, that after his glorification, now Christ's human nature shares in all those divine qualities and exercises all those divine qualities, even his human nature.
4: Well, and think of it. What did Jesus mean when he said, behold, I am with you always, even to the close of the age, in Matthew 28? What did he mean by that? Is that just that's a nice thought. You know, he's with us in spirit and we can remember him. No, because of the incarnation, that is a very literal promise. He is with us in a way now because of the exaltation of the right hand of majesty, power, and might, as we say here. And Jesus now is over everything, but it is according to both natures. In a very real way, Jesus is with us to the very close of the age. I just love this line here. He is over everything that can be named, not only in this world, but also in that which is to come. And we can think of passages, for instance, in Ephesians chapter 1, verse 21, where Paul reiterates this.
16: They reject some heresies. They reject Nestorianism. Then they go on to reject this notion that somehow divinity just indwelt a human nature like a

0: Voting takes place this Saturday, June 13th through Tuesday, June 16th, for president of the Lutheran Church Missouri Synod. If you're a registered voter for the 2026 LCMS presidential election, please vote to re-elect Issues Etc. regular guest, Pastor Matt Harrison. If you're not a voter, encourage your pastor and your congregation's lay voter to vote for President Harrison. Official ballots have been mailed to all registered voters. Remember to vote June 13th through the 16th.
1: And ironically, again, how does this play out? Very real, in a very real way, in the confession of the Lord's Supper. Therefore, there is no communion between the body of Christ and the bread. There cannot be, because the Calvinists would argue, well, that's impossible because it's not possible for human nature to act against its own essential properties. And in their defense, that's their argument. You know, we'll probably be debating this until Jesus comes back. But they argue, if you say anything like that, you are speaking against what is natural to a human nature. And I would say, yes, you are, but what you're forgetting is the fact that the person of the Son of God took on a human nature, and now that human nature cannot be spoken of being identical to any mere human nature or our human nature as it is. It is united to the Son of God, and there's a real communication, there's a real communion between those two natures. It's not just like slapping two boards together with glue. You got two distinct natures, and they have nothing to do with one another.
2: So in the end of paragraph 18 and the beginning of 19, they draw upon some ancient analogies that have been used for the union of these two natures, body and soul. And then one in particular that I think has proven to be very useful, and that is fire and iron. Take us through that one.
1: Yeah, it's interesting here. They're talking about this, and you know, in some ways, and we see this before the Council of Chalcedon, they write this in paragraph 18. Before and after the council, they would often use the word mixture. Now, that can be used in a very bad sense to just remove all distinction between the two natures, but in a good sense, as they say, with true discrimination. And then they cite many testimonies of the fathers, if necessary, could be added. But they go to this analogy here, as you mentioned, fire and iron. Let me just read this. These are to be found frequently also in the writings of our divines. They're referring to Luther and others. And they explain the personal union and communion using the illustration of the soul and body and of glowing iron. For the body and soul, as also fire and iron, have communion with each other. This is not by a phrase or mode of speaking, you know, just a matter of mere words. No, it's not that. So we're not just saying these are figures of speech or forms of speech. That's what Zwingli kept doing. He kept trying to say this is just a figure of speech, just a mere figure of speech. But the communion is true and real, nevertheless, without mixing or equalizing the natures introduced, like when mead is made from honey and water, which is no longer pure water or pure honey, but becomes a mixed drink. And as an aside, I've never tasted anything as nasty as real homemade mead. But
2: it's terrible. Okay, so what do they mean in paragraph 20? This personal union does not exist nor can be thought of without such a true communion of the natures.
1: Well, consider this. Wouldn't it be tragic if there was no real communion? Because what would the implication be then? Well, they lay it out here. Not just the mere human nature, whose property it is to suffer and die. Every human being suffers and dies. So there's no big deal that a human nature suffered and died on the cross. Or if a human being only had suffered and died on the cross, what value would that be to us? But instead, the person of the Son of God took on the human nature, and in that human nature suffered and died for the sins of the world. But the Son of God himself truly suffered. However, he suffered according to the received human nature. And then they say, in accordance with our simple Christian faith, he truly died, although the divine nature can neither suffer nor die. So if we say that this isn't a real death because there's really no communication between the two natures, that's a very sad situation. When you get this straight in your mind, suddenly you run through the Bible passages and realize, how is it that the blood of Jesus Christ can atone for all sins? Because it's not just a human being's blood. It is the blood of the human nature united to the Son of God. And here they quote Luther. He's fully explained this in his Confession Concerning Christ's Supper. And in opposition to the blas-

0: Optimus aleosis, which is a phrase Zwingli coined to try to teach how, well, it's a matter of words. Zwingli tried to make it all a question of semantics. And as I say here, Luther has committed that teaching as a devil's mask to the abyss of hell.
1: We're talking about the person of Christ in the Solid Declaration of the Formula of Concord, our series on the Lutheran Confessions with Pastor Paul McCain, publisher and executive director of editorial for Concordia Publishing House based in St. Louis and general editor of Concordia, the Lutheran Confessions. He's also a graduate of Concordia Theological Seminary in Fort Wayne, Indiana, where they form servants in Jesus Christ who teach the faithful, reach the lost, and care for all. Find out about studying for the vocations of pastor or deaconess at ctsfw.edu or call 1-800-481-2155, Concordia Theological Seminary, Fort Wayne, Indiana. On the other side, they use the language of communion and union. We'll find out why.

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1: The COVID-19 pandemic has caused many Christians to ask about whether or not the government should be telling the church when and how to gather around our Lord's gifts. 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The Lutheran Witness, interpreting the contemporary world from a Lutheran perspective, cph.org/witness.
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4: Welcome back to Issues, Etc. I'm Todd Wilkin. We're talking about the person of Christ. Pastor Paul McCain is our guest. Our series on the Lutheran Confessions, walking through the solid declaration of the formula of Concord. So, Paul, you've used this language here in quoting them, but I notice here that they use the language of both communion and union. Why that particular language?
7: Well, communion is referring to the communication of attributes. There is a real sharing between the Son of God and the human nature. There's a communication of attributes. And again, to go back to the Lord's Supper, we have a genuine communion between the body of Christ and the bread and the supper. Without that communion, there is no real presence. And unlike the Roman Catholics, we don't try to just wipe out the significance of the bread. In a very crude analogy, if we can say this, it's as if the Son of God present with the elements, it's almost akin to the divine person of the Son of God taking on a human nature. In the sacrament, the person of Jesus Christ for unto all eternity now, true God and true man, is present under the bread and wine. And this is possible, again, because it's not just a mere human nature. There's no way a human nature could be present under bread and wine, but that human nature is the nature which the Son of God took on in the incarnation. Words begin to fail when we say this. And there was a real union, too. It wasn't just a matter of words, as Zwingli said. There was a communion, a sharing of attributes, and there was a very real union of the divine and the human nature of Jesus Christ.
8: There is a bit of a flag on the play in paragraph 24, and often has served as a needless distraction from their point. But they refer to, and I'll just read the entire paragraph, and the way it ends has been, a lot of hay has been made of it. On account of this personal union and communion of natures, there again it's union and communion, Mary, the most blessed virgin, did not bear a mere man, but as the angel Gabriel testifies, she bore a man who is truly the Son of God Most High, Luke 1:35. He shows his divine majesty even in his mother's womb because he was born of a virgin without violating her virginity. Therefore, she is truly the mother of God. And here's the flag, and yet remained a virgin. Just if you would, without getting too far from the point, why has that been controversial?
7: Well, in the ancient church, they had at the Council of Ephesus particularly, and this was in the Greek language, they referred to Mary as a Theotokos, the God-bearer, the one who bore the Son of God. The Latin is Mater Dei, the mother of God. One could argue that the Greek perhaps is a little more full and rich and precise theologically than simply the flat-out mother of God, because it helps us understand how she is the mother of God. But at the time, there were those who say you cannot refer to Mary as the mother of God. And today, there are Lutherans who, hearing this phrase for the first time, kind of recoil in horror and say, oh, that's Roman Catholic. This is one of the unfortunate consequences of the, it's called the cult of Mary. Cult comes from the Latin word cultus, which means worship. The cult of Mary in the Roman Catholic Church has all kinds of errors associated with it, but one of them is not the teaching that Mary truly is the mother of God. And then the following phrase, yet has remained a virgin, it was the belief, one could say pious opinion, throughout the centuries, from the early church all the way down to our relatively current era in the 19th century with Walther and his folks, they all believed that Mary remained always virgin after giving birth to Jesus. There's other speculations that in the act of giving birth, Jesus passed through her womb as he did after the resurrection, being able to move through closed doors and so on and so forth. All this may strike us as just almost absurd. And I've said for years, it's because we are so saturated with a misunderstanding of human sexuality that we can't even imagine someone not engaging in the natural way of marriage. I've never had a problem with the theory. I respect the opinions of the elders of the church for centuries. But the point is not to get hung up on what's called the semper virgo, or if you were taught barbaric pronunciation, the semper virgo, that Mary was always virgin. That's not the thing to get hung up on or to get sidetracked by, frankly, at this point. It's the confession that, yes, because of the communication of attributes and the incarnation itself, Mary truly is the mother of God. And there's no question from the scriptures that Jesus, the person of the Son of God incarnate during his three-year ministry, look how carefully he cared for his mother on the cross of all places. As he was dying, he went out of his way to provide for his mother and told whom we assume to be the blessed apostle St. John, the beloved disciple, to take care of his mother. And there's a whole lot of ancient church legends, and which may or may not be true. I tend to think they probably are true, that Mary moved in with John. She took up residence in Ephesus, and there she died. So, be that as it may, yes, this phrase, the mother of God, is correct, and it is true. And according to the human nature, this is how we should always speak. We should be very careful to qualify these statements so as to not cause confusion. She was not the mother of God according to the divine nature. She's the mother of God according to the human nature. Okay, and we just have to be careful in how we say that.
8: They then say something that I think you mentioned just a few minutes ago. It's by this personal union that Jesus does his miracles, and they actually even list a few. What's their point there?
7: Yeah, it's really interesting. In paragraph 25, as you just said, he did all his miracles by the power of this personal union, showing his divine majesty when and where he willed. That's what the miracles are doing. Other people did miracles in the Bible. We have this. But only when Jesus Christ did miracles was he giving us a glimpse of the divine majesty. And of course, we can't help but think of the transfiguration when, for a brief moment, he allowed a select number of his disciples to see the full glory of the divine nature, and it just about blinded them. He became whiter than lightning, it says in one account of it. But in all these cases with miracles, he's showing his divine majesty when and where he willed. And he did this not just after the resurrection, but before, in the state of humiliation. So they got the wedding of Cana with the wine, 12 years old among the learned in the temple. He wowed and amazed them with his knowledge. In the garden, interesting what they do pick the site, in the Garden of Gethsemane, right before his death, when he just speaks a word and suddenly everybody tumbles over backwards. But then this was my favorite. In death, when he died not simply as any other man, but in and with his death conquered sin, death, devil, hell, and eternal damnation. And then they conclude, the human nature alone would not have been able to do these miracles if it had not been personally united and had communion with the divine nature. That's a very important sentence for this whole article on the formula. That's the point of it all.
8: And we will pick up right there next time with Pastor Paul McCain. Paul, before we let you go, congratulations on the, I believe, 30th anniversary of your ordination and on the birth of your very first grandchild.
7: Thank you, Todd. I have joined the Grandpa Club.
8: It's a great club. Pastor Paul McCain is publisher and executive director of editorial for Concordia Publishing House, based in St. Louis, and he's general editor of Concordia, the Lutheran Confessions. Paul, thanks.
7: Thank you so much, Todd. God bless.
8: When we come back in Hour 2 of Issues, Etc., on this Monday, June the 29th, we're going to talk about woke pastors. Jason Matero will be our guest, author of a recent column for American Thinker titled God Save Us from the Woke Pastor. I'm Todd Wilkin. Stay tuned.

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0: Martin Luther's hymn, These Are the Holy Ten Commands. That's the first commandment. Luther pares it down to the simplest idea possible, have no other gods before me. What does it mean? We should fear, love, and trust God above all things. Why fear? Love might make a little more sense. And trust, does that mean that the first commandment actually requires faith on the part in order to be kept? We're going to be talking about the first and second commandments as we continue our series on the Lutheran Confessions, answering some of those questions about the commandments, like why the two tables and why do we number them the way we do? We feel like we're out of step with the rest of, well, Protestantism, but Luther had a good reason for his numbering of the commandments in his small catechism. Pastor Paul McCain joins us to continue our series on the Lutheran Confessions and to talk about the first and second commandments according to Luther's small catechism. He's publisher and executive director of editorial for Concordia Publishing House based in St. Louis, and he's general editor of Concordia, the Lutheran Confessions. Paul, welcome back.
1: Todd, great to be with you again.
0: Why does Luther begin the catechism with the Ten Commandments?
1: This was the very traditional way of beginning, again, the core text of the catechism proper, as it was known by Luther's time, was the text of the Ten Commandments, the Creed, and the Lord's Prayer. Those three texts were the core text. So Luther begins with the Ten Commandments, basically in keeping with the practice of the medieval church by this time. Now, unlike the medieval church, he stuck only with these texts. The medieval church piled on a lot of other lists and tables of virtues and, you know, deadly sins and all this kind of stuff. So Luther kept it very plain, very simple, Ten Commandments first.
0: Let's deal with the numbering issue, because the way that Luther chose to number the commandments is in step with some tradition and out of step with other traditions, especially the other Reformed tradition and other branches of the Reformation.
1: Yeah, this is really a fascinating question. If you dig into the real history of the numbering, you find, first of all, in the Old Testament scriptures, the Talmudic or the Hebrew tradition was to refer to these as the ten words, and they did not number them. They simply subsumed everything under the very first commandment. You shall have no other gods before me, and then they just went on. Great parts of the early church opted for a numbering system that's comparable to what the Reformed use today. Now, before any Reformed person says, see, here's the great irony of the situation, the taking what we regard to be a commentary on the first commandment, namely, you shall make no graven images under yourself, making that the second commandment was what was done in the Eastern Church. Now, consider what you have in the Eastern Church. You have images all over the place called icons. So there's not much comfort for Calvinists are trying to say, see, we're right, this is a separate commandment. The Calvinists did it for theological reasons. They were reacting to, basically, it was an iconoclastic move on the part of Calvinists, and the very rigid conservative Calvinists that we actually agree with them on many points of basic doctrine. Today, you will find very conservative Calvinists who even talk about amongst themselves whether they should carry photographs in their wallet. I mean, I'm serious. That's how extensive it gets. But by and large, throughout the Calvinist church, this is why you will not see, in, to my knowledge, many of any conservative Presbyterian church, any depictions of Jesus or any other kind of visual art.
0: So what Luther did was have the Ten Commandments begin with, you shall have no other gods before me. He assumed graven images under that.
1: Yes.
0: And then he ended up with a situation at the end, knowing that there ought to be ten, having two commandments on coveting.
1: Right, and there he was simply imitating what then became the practice in the church from Augustine forward in the Western church. So in the medieval church, this is how they numbered the commandments. We Lutherans, flowing from the Western church tradition, simply follow the numbering that we have received as part of that tradition. And here's the most important point I know we would both want to make. It doesn't matter, okay? Lutherans are not advocating for the making of graven images and worshiping with them. We, on the other hand, reject the claim that the use of an image is contrary to the second commandment. If this was the case, why would God command the children in the wilderness to make a quote-unquote graven image of a snake, a bronze snake on a pole? And why would he command them to build the tabernacle with all kinds of pictures and decorations and images? Why would he have them build the Ark of the Covenant with two cherubim on the top of it? So you can see how absurd this argument gets. So we affirm everything the Ten Commandments teach, everything God would have us know in his law, and we reject everything against it, including if we were to worship, pray to, or misuse an image.
0: Would you deal briefly, Paul, with the fact that we have usually regarded the Ten Commandments as presented in two tables?
1: It's just a again, did God actually use, we assume he used more than one tablet because it refers to it. It refers to when Moses smashes the tablets, plural. But we use it as a convenient way, and of course we Lutherans will have the first three on one side and the rest on the other. The first three kind of are oriented towards God and our relationship to him, and then flowing from all of that are the ones that kind of look towards our neighbor. So it's just a convenient way of doing it. There's nothing sacrosanct about it. You don't have to do that. Like I said, in the Old Testament, the commandments are referred to as the Ten Words.
0: There's also a notion probably been popular for about the last 30 years among Lutherans. I think it's a rather dangerous concept that the Ten Commandments aren't really commandments at all. They're more indicative statements. It was recently written by someone, God isn't commanding us in the first commandment not to have other gods. He's telling us there are no other gods. The Ten Commandments are not rules, but they are there to teach us who God is. While there's a kernel of truth in statements like these, how would you correct them?
1: Well, I would say a kind analysis of that kind of thinking is putting the cart before the horse. The words themselves are thou shalt not. You will not. You're not going to do this. You will not do this. You should not do this. You shall not do this. Now, again, it's all subsumed under the redemption of God for his people. That is most certainly true, if I may crib from Luther. But, yeah, to twist these and try to avoid the force of them pointing out what is God-pleasing and what is not and what we are to do and what we are not to do by way of command is very dangerous. Now, once we understand the commandments rightly as revealing our sin, showing our sin, things we cannot do, must not do, should not do, yes, of course, Luther himself is doing this very thing in his explanations, as we will see. He explains the thou shalt not, and then he says, okay, if it's telling us what we're not supposed to do, what is the implication for what we are to do? But don't put that second emphasis before the first. That's just not how it works.
0: Then let's get into one other word that's used that people might run into, and it's just going to need some brief explanation. The word is Enchiridion. It often appears above the beginning of the Ten Commandments, or the beginning of that section of the Ten Commandments.
1: Yeah, well, I have spent my whole life enjoying learning the meaning of words because I'm just not smart enough to remember them in any other way. The word Enchiridion comes from two Greek words, which literally means in the hand. So if you have a book that doesn't fit in your hand or you can't carry easily in one hand, you do not have an Enchiridion. So think of the Small Catechism in its very basic form, Luther's Small Catechism, the six chief parts, this little tiny book. It fits so beautifully in the hand. It simply means handbook.
0: Pastor Paul McCain is our guest. We're looking at the first and second commandments in Luther's Small Catechism in our series on the Lutheran Confessions. When we come back, the first commandment and its meaning kind of sets the template for how Luther deals with the commandments, not only in the catechism, but in all of his theology. Stay tuned.
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0: Welcome back to Issues Etc. We're talking about the First and Second Commandments in Luther's Small Catechism. Our series on the Lutheran Confessions with Pastor Paul McCain continues on this Tuesday afternoon. Paul, here is the first commandment. You shall have no other gods. That's Luther's abbreviated form. And then the meaning. What does this mean? We should fear, love, and trust in God above all things. Talk a little bit about how Luther's treatment of the first commandment here is the template for how Luther generally deals with the commandments.
1: Yes, and again, these commandments are so, it's very important to just back up one step and realize in the text, in the scriptures, these commandments are given after a declaration of who Yahweh is and what his claim on us is. Even as the first people received these commandments, I am the Lord your God who called you out of Egypt. In other words, I've just saved you. I've just rescued you. I've done everything for you. I have poured out all my blessings on you. Therefore, one, you shall have no other gods, and following. And it's very important to anchor the Ten Commandments in that kind of discussion, because this doesn't just come out of the blue. It's not like God saying, okay, now here are the 10 things you need to do in order for me to keep blessing you and in order to earn my favor. No, he's already given them his favor. He's already saved them. So in this sense, the commandments take on a very essential role as a commentary on the life of God's chosen people, called and redeemed by the one true God. So, you shall have no other gods. We start there and we always end there. And the genius of Luther's catechism, we see it already here. What does this mean? Todd, if we didn't know this meaning and we were told, okay, tell us what the first commandment means. Do you think either of us would write something that has, and this is in English, of course, but 1, 2, 3, 4, 5, 6, 7, 8, 10 words. You know, 10 or so words. No, we would probably go on for a few paragraphs. And Luther does that in the large catechism, but the genius of the small catechism, it's so short, it's so memorable. We should fear, love, and trust in God above all things. That's what it means to have no other gods.
0: The other part of his genius here, and I want to come back to what you had just mentioned, but the other part is that he doesn't leave this kind of rooted in its Old Testament context alone.
1: Right.
0: He doesn't say, well, okay, ancient Israel was going to be tempted in the future to worship idols. And obviously, with the graven images, you see that is a big concern, that they are not to be manufacturing idols to worship. That will lead them to worship other gods. It's very simple. But Luther kind of allows it to transcend its immediate context. I'm trying to put this in a clear way. He doesn't say this is only about idolatry in the most crass sense.
1: Yes, and this is a very, you raise a huge issue, Todd, and maybe by way of prefatory information on how Luther regarded the Ten Commandments, or the law for that matter, and how the whole church had to grapple. It's very interesting. In the early church, they didn't emphasize the Ten Commandments. They emphasized Christ's great command, you shall love the Lord your God with all your heart, with all your mind, with all your soul, and love your neighbor as yourself. This is the first and greatest commandment, Jesus said. So there's where the early church did a lot of their discussions about what Jesus would have us do and not do. The Ten Commandments came back into the church after the early centuries of the church. And I think the reason the early church focused on what Jesus said is because there was such horrendous conflict at the time where people were saying, the Ten Commandments, you have to follow all the practices and customs of the Jews to be a Christian. Paul struggled with this. So on the one hand, Luther will say, these Ten Commandments are simply the Sachsenspiegel, the law of the land for the Jews, the Judenspiegel, he calls it elsewhere. They don't apply to us, and that's shocking. When he talked about the third commandment, we will see a shocking departure from what the obvious meaning of that commandment is. But we can't use those words by Luther to say the Ten Commandments don't apply. He instead took the position, and reflecting others like Augustine, who said, these Ten Commandments are a perfect summary of the eternal law of God, the Lex Aeterna. They are a perfect summary of the natural law that God has created and placed into all human beings.
0: So let's deal with fear, love, and trust. Why those three verbs?
1: Yes, this thing about fear, well, people are afraid of the word fear. Todd, if you don't mind, I'm going to actually use and rely on quite a bit when I'm looking to answer these kinds of questions to the new explanation that the Missouri Synod just produced for the Catechism. This show is not about that new explanation, but I do find it very helpful to use some of this language. So, for instance, what does it mean to fear God above all things? I like this. It means to take God seriously as our creator and as our judge. He means what he says when he threatens to punish those who disobey. And then they give some Bible verses, which are great. Proverbs 8:13, the fear of the Lord is the hatred of evil. Now, this is always an interesting point, and we've talked about it before. St. Augustine's brilliant observation that this is kind of an entry-level faith. You're afraid to sin because you're afraid of God. That's good. We're not saying don't do that. If that's, we should all always be afraid of offending the Lord, okay? That's the first and basic premise. But if the only reason we're afraid of sinning, as Augustine puts it, is that we're afraid of burning, we're not so much afraid of sinning as we are burning. But don't use that to excuse, as Jesus says in Matthew 10:28, do not fear those who kill the body, but cannot kill the soul. Rather, fear him who can destroy both soul and body. So, in other words, yeah, you know, we've tried to work our way around the word fear and tell, well, that doesn't really mean you're afraid of God. It just means you really respect him. No, it is a fearful thing, as scriptures say in Hebrews, it is a fearful thing to fall into the hands of the living God. So, outside of Jesus Christ, apart from Jesus Christ, there is only wrath and damnation from the holy, righteous God. So, should we fear God? You better believe we should, but we love and trust in him all the more.
0: What is this impulse for us to avoid the notion of fear when it comes to God? Why do you think that is so pervasive in our thinking?
1: You know, that is a great question, and I find myself pondering that when I think of this meaning, we should fear, love, and trust in God. I wish I could remember everything I thought the other day, because trust me, it was brilliant, Todd. I've totally forgotten it. Basically, what I came down to is fear means fear. It's okay. I would say, let's go back to what the explanation says. It means to take God seriously. And, you know, not to get too far off the track here, and I know there's nothing the Bible says we have to wear or be when we go to church, but on the other hand, it strikes me that we've lost this sense of awe. And maybe the word fear connotes awe. It is an awesome thing, full of awe, awful. It's funny how that word, the definition of the meaning of that word and its usage has changed. Now it just means something bad. But to be full and filled with awe and fear and trembling before the holy, righteous God And again, we go to the Old Testament. What were the people of Israel doing when they gathered around Mount Sinai and it started to shake and tremble and there were earthquakes and this pillar of fire and cloud pouring off the top of the mountain? They were scared to death. They were terrified. But did that stop them from sinning? Nope. Right while that's going on, they're making this golden calf. So that's maybe a whole other conversation. But Todd, I think we're afraid of the word fear because it forces us to take God seriously.
0: Okay. Love is one that needs much explanation. We should love God above all things.
1: Well, and there's a couple interesting ways of looking at this, too. The Bible verse, I just love to always look back on this, and the older I get, the more I look back on this with just tremendous fondness and affection. When I attended Lutheran school, I remember vividly the very first two Bible verses I was taught. And this goes to what Lutheranism is all about. I don't think this would have happened in a Reformed or Roman Catholic school. I was taught, first of all, God is love. And then the very second verse I was taught was, we love God because he first loved us. God is love. This is this wonderful mystery that has been pondered through the ages by the church fathers, St. Augustine, so many other of the early church fathers, the mystical theologians. They all reflect on what is God in his very essence. And this really distinguishes the Lutheran church from particularly the Reformed church, which always goes to the glory of God. For the Calvinists, the essential attribute of God is his glory. We are always to give him glory, and glory, glory, glory. That's all true. But above and beyond that, it doesn't say God is glory. It says God is love. So everything that is love flows from the God who himself is love. And all it means is, not all, but to summarize it, we cherish and we adore God more than anything else, and consequently, we gladly devote our lives to him.
0: The love here that is required of, it goes back to that commandment you were mentioning before, love the Lord your God, love your neighbor as yourself, kind of shows the nexus between at least the first part of that and the first commandment. What are your thoughts?
1: Yeah, absolutely. And again, we have to think of all these commandments under this overarching theme that I am your Savior. I alone am your Savior. I alone am your God. And it's very interesting, when I was doing a little research on this, if you study the ancient texts of other religions, they do not preface their commandments and laws with any assertion of their God being the only true God that exists, the only one that has saved them, the only one that commands their devotion. This is very unique to the, as the liberal scholars would put it, the Hebrew scriptures or the Torah. But this is a unique thing that Yahweh, the Lord, that's the name he revealed to Moses, and it's still a mysterious name. Yahweh simply means, I am who I am. If the people ask me, who sent you, what should I say? Say to them, I am has sent you. I am who I am. So this great, loving, saving, redeeming God is the one who then demands, commands, and directs our obedience to him, because he's our saving God.
0: And trust. Is this to say that the first commandment commands faith?
1: Yes. And, you know, I was reflecting the other day on how important it is to keep defining the word faith. Everybody talks about faith. Faith is popular. You're a person of faith. What do you think? That doesn't mean they're a Christian. It just, in our world today, it just seems like anybody who's at least willing to consider that there is a divine or some spiritual existence, or there's something beyond the material, is referred to now as a person of faith. I mean, have you noticed that, Todd, in the past few years? Person of faith. I'm a person of faith. Faith in what? What does faith mean? Oh, I just believe that everything's going to work out in the end. No, that's not faith. I'm going to believe that God will do this for me if I do this for him. No, that's not faith. Trust is to cling with our whole heart to the God who saves. Trust is a gift that God gives us to believe in, to trust in what he has done for us in the person and work of Jesus Christ on the cross. That is what it means to trust in God. But the nuance is to trust in God above all things. That's what makes this specific mention of trust, I think, incredibly challenging and difficult, because it means we have to rely on God to take care of us and to keep all of his promises to us. For instance, Philippians 4, 5 to 6 talks about what it means to be one who trusts that God is going to care for us. Philippians 4, 5 to 6 says, the Lord is at hand. Do not be anxious about anything, but in everything by prayer and supplication, with thanksgiving, let your requests be made known to God. And then following that, and the peace of God, which passes all human understanding, will guard your hearts and minds in Christ Jesus our Lord.
0: Pastor Paul McCain is our guest on the other side of the break. We will return to those words, above all things. Does that mean that we are forbidden to fear, love, and trust anything else other than God? It's our series on the Lutheran Confessions. We're in Luther's Small Catechism, dealing with the First Commandment. After the break, also the Second Commandment. I'm Todd Wilkins. Stay tuned.

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3: 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I'm Todd Wilkin. It's our series on the Lutheran Confessions. We at long last are getting to Luther's Small Catechism, and we're dealing with the First and Second Commandments with Pastor Paul McCain. 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Paul, let's talk about the Ten Commandments. You said before the break, above all things, were very important words here in this first commandment, above all things. Does this first commandment then forbid us to fear, love, and trust anyone or anything else other than God? In other words, is this about exclusive love, trust, and fear for God?
4: Yeah, and, you know, whether Luther knew exactly what he was doing, and I tend to think he did, but to add that above all things was brilliant. Otherwise, yeah, we'd be in this weird, awkward position. Well, what about my mom and dad? What about my wife? What about the authorities God puts in my life? Aren't I supposed to fear them? No, above all things, but what it really means is that we look to God first and foremost for our well-being, for our salvation, for his gifts. And hard as it is, it means we turn to God first rather than looking immediately to human endeavors or achievements or our own reason, our intellect, technology, relying on just this quote-unquote innate human goodness, which is the most idiotic, naive view that still holds sway in the 21st century. And I'm going to be on a little soapbox for a second, pardon me. In the 21st century, following a century filled with the most horrific, worldwide, genocidal, maniacal acts ever committed by human beings in a span of less than 50 years, how can you go through that? How can you know about that and still retain a belief that there is, human beings are basically good? No, they're not. They're awful. So we don't look to human goodness. We look to God. We don't look to money, possessions, food, drinking, sex, sports, you name it. Even our own family and friends, as much as we love and cherish them and rightly put our trust in them, it is God and God alone above all things to whom we look for everything we need.
3: I'd like to do a little excursus, if we could, on the image of God, because these three verbs come up again in Luther's parlance, when it comes to what was lost in the fall. He will speak about Adam and Eve when they sinned, losing, sometimes he'll use all three, fear, love, and trust, but usually it's fear and love, when they fell into sin, losing the image of God.
4: Yes, I think the Lutheran Confessions put it very well, and it is a little hard to understand what Lutherans mean when we say we've lost the image of God, because it says we're created in the image of God. if we understand the image of God to be the original state of righteousness that God created all human beings in, that's gone. Whereas human beings were created perfect. It was very good. They were very good. There was no evil in them. Those days are long gone. That's why I ranted about this idea that humans are innately good. No, humans now, as the scriptures say, every imagination from our youth is evil continuously. So to lose the image of God, again, if we understand that to be referring to the loss of original righteousness, we understand why we say that. We no longer, as we come into this world, are born in the quote-unquote image of God, again, defining image as original righteousness. However, is it being restored to us in Jesus Christ? The answer is yes. Will it be perfectly fulfilled and restored in the new heavens and the new earth? Absolutely yes.
3: And we should say that there is a parallel view of the image of God that's thoroughly scriptural, and that is the one that's employed in the book of Genesis, I believe, where God forbids murder after the flood because man is created in God's image. He's not speaking there of that original righteousness, but of man's source in God as creator.
4: That's why you could probably tell I was trying to define it as the Lutheran confessions do, but I don't think we need to say that's the only meaning that we can operate with, because there is something to this. We talk about the sanctity of human life, which means holiness of human life. What do we mean by that, really? We don't mean that every little baby's holy until they commit their first sin. It just simply, I like the way you said it, Todd, understanding it and identifying from whom we all have our origins. It is God. God, the Creator, chose to create these human beings. And as the scriptures say, you know, made man a little lower than the angels. So man has a very special, unique place in the creation, and every human being is endowed with this innate quality of being God's creature. You know, the founders of the United States were not wrong when they say every human being is endowed with fundamental rights and liberties. I'm not going to get all political here, but that really is a reflection of a natural law point of view, that there is a creator, that he has created, that he does endow with gifts and rights and liberties, which no government can give rights. No government has any right to take away these fundamental rights.
3: Speak, before we leave it behind, briefly about the place of the Ten Commandments among the others. It's not just first in the sense that it comes first. It's first in a bigger sense.
4: Yeah, and you really, if you really want to explore this, all you have to do is read the Large Catechism. Luther keeps coming back again and again and again, and it gets a little repetitive. You and I have talked through the Large Catechism. Luther keeps coming back to this fundamental commandment. Every sin fundamentally is a violation of the first commandment. We have done something. We have acted in a way that does not reflect the fact that we are fearing, loving, and trusting in God above all things.
3: When we come back, we're going to turn to the second commandment and its meaning in our series on the Lutheran Confessions, dealing with Luther's Small Catechism's treatment of the first two commandments, with Pastor Paul McCain, General Editor of Concordia, the Lutheran Confession.
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6: 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Mount Zion Lutheran, Greenfield, Wisconsin, Pilgrim Lutheran, West Bend, Wisconsin, Messiah Lutheran, Lebanon, Illinois, Zion Lutheran, Accident, Maryland, Redeemer Lutheran, Jackson, Wyoming, Messiah Lutheran, Marysville, Washington, Trinity Lutheran, Millstadt, Illinois, Our Savior Lutheran, Houston, Texas, St. Matthew's Lutheran, Bon Terre, Missouri, Good Shepherd Lutheran, Lincoln, Nebraska, Hope Lutheran, St. Louis, Missouri, Trinity Lutheran, Austin, Texas, Good Shepherd Lutheran, Collinsville, Illinois, Luther Memorial Chapel, Shorewood, Wisconsin, Christ Lutheran, Oak Park, Illinois, Bethany Lutheran, Naperville, Illinois, and Emmanuel Lutheran, Dearborn, Michigan. 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

0: stanza of Martin Luther's hymn, These Are the Holy Ten Commands, dealing with the Second Commandment, which we turn in our series on the Lutheran Confessions with Pastor Paul McCain from Luther's Small Catechism. Paul, here is the Second Commandment with its meaning. You shall not take the name of the Lord your God in vain. What does this mean? We should fear and love God so that we may not curse, swear, use witchcraft, lie, or deceive by his name, but call upon it in every trouble, pray, praise, and give thanks. The name of the Lord is a really big deal, isn't it?
1: Yes, and again, it's because, I'm going to keep hearkening back to this, he identifies himself as a specific being, Yahweh. You shall not take the name of Yahweh, your God, in vain, or to use the more contemporary translation, you shall not misuse this name. The name of the one who has redeemed you, saved you, made you his people, called you out of slavery in Egypt, calls us out of slavery into sin. How dare we consider in any way denigrating that name or misusing it?
0: He begins the meaning of that second commandment, as he will with all of the rest of the commandments, with, we should fear and love God, back to the first commandment.
1: Yeah, and I love it, because every time he does that, I hear a kind of a law gospel flavor. Oh, I'm going to fear it, you know, sin against God, I don't want to do that, I'm a sinner, I sin against God, but I love God because he has loved me first, therefore I love God. So as a consequence of both things, so that, the great so that, we should fear and love God, so that. And if anybody says there is no third use of the law, then they really need to tear out the section of the Ten Commandments from the Small Catechism. It's just foolish. And by that, I can illustrate it with this commandment. First use stops us from doing these things. Second use of the law shows us as a mirror that, in fact, oh, I have misused the name. I have cursed. I have sworn. I use satanic arts or witchcraft, lie or deceive by his name. Boy, I don't know which one of those is the most common. But yes, I have sinned in all these ways. However, now I'm encouraged, and the law is that which God uses to guide me in my life as his child. I'm encouraged now to call upon him. I'm invited to call upon him. Luther makes a big deal about this, and we'll get to this when we talk about the Lord's Prayer. But we are invited right here already, call upon it in every trouble. Pray, praise, and give thanks. That's how you use the name rightly. And those aren't optional for Christians. These aren't merely suggestions. This is what the life of the redeemed people of God looks like. They use the name of Yahweh to call upon him in every trouble, pray to him, praise him, and give thanks. You see this throughout the Psalms, for instance.
0: Let's go through some of the things that are forbidden here, and that is to curse

0: Voting takes place this Saturday, June 13th through Tuesday, June 16th, for president of the Lutheran Church Missouri Synod. If you're a registered voter for the 2026 LCMS presidential election, please vote to re-elect Issues Etc. regular guest, Pastor Matt Harrison. If you're not a voter, encourage your pastor and your congregation's lay voter to vote for President Harrison. Official ballots have been mailed to all registered voters. Remember to vote June 13th through the 16th.
1: When people, quote unquote, swear, you know, some people say, well, that's using the S word or dropping an F bomb. No, not really. Swearing is when you, you know, oh, I swear to God, I won't do that. Or just taking an oath before God very frivolously. And then just as bad, if not worse, cursing somebody in the name of the Lord, invoking the Lord's name to wish evil on people, and that's always usually in a very, very sinful context. That's what cursing specifically means. That's what swearing specifically means. You're right, Todd. Both words have become kind of a general description of any kind of vulgar, obscene, coarse language, which isn't quite what the commandment's about, but in no way do we excuse that either.
2: Use witchcraft, which kind of sounds so medieval to us, but what is it talking about there?
1: Well, this really does speak to very specific examples among the people of God, and this was something that was very prevalent in Luther's day as well. There were people who claimed to be able to invoke the help of God or of dead spirits or even to call on Satan to do things for them, and these satanic arts. Now you say, well, that doesn't happen today. Okay, what do you think a horoscope's all about? You know, these kinds of nonsensical things. I just got done reading a book about the influence of the occult and all this kind of bizarre theories about the occult and Satan and evil and spirits on the Nazi movement. It was extensive. So these things still happen today. I'm not sure if it's as common among us as cursing and swearing. In fact, I'll just say it's probably not. But, you know, this is why we tell people you don't use tarot cards. They're not fun. It's not a form of entertainment. Stay away from them. Stay away from Ouija boards and all that. You know, I'm not even, frankly, I'll just go out on a limb and say here, I'm not sure that so many of these movies made about demon possession are healthy for us to watch. Now, having said that, there are some that in some ways get the whole truth of sin and evil better than just about any other movies out there. But we don't look on this as entertainment. We don't joke about demon possession. We don't joke about, you know, invoking the evils, spirits in the world.
2: Lie or deceive, in our parlance today, those are synonymous, but I suspect that Luther wants to cover all his bases by simply saying there is a way of lying with direct speech, and then there's a way of lying that doesn't require to actually say anything, but you have still lied or deceived.
1: Well, you know, it's interesting as we'll get further into the commandments. The Eighth Commandment talks a bit about this, or the commandment about stealing, to get it in a way that only seems right. Well, that would usually require you to deceive, wouldn't it? Or to flat out lie. You can lie without really saying anything, but you don't speak the truth. You know, if we go down this path, we're going to find so many ways to break the commandments. It just, it leaves us, as it should, absolutely crushed. I mean, you're like, oh, who's going to save me from this body of death? Thanks be to God who gives us a victory through our Lord and Savior, Jesus Christ. This is why our commandments are so important to ingrain in ourselves, first and foremost, so that we recognize the power of sin and death that still exists in us until our dying day. And then this forces us to turn to, as God intends, to turn to the saving power of Jesus Christ.
2: And the things that we are both commanded and invited to do with God's name, there is a right use of God's name. Call upon it in every trouble. What's he talking about there?
1: Yeah, that phrase is one of my favorite out of Luther's explanation of the commandments. Thank and praise, serve and obey. Call upon it in every trouble, pray, praise, and give thanks. I just quoted something from the Lord's Prayer, actually, there first. The same idea, though. We are invited, we are encouraged, we are commanded. If we are not to misuse the name of the Lord your God, what Luther's doing here is now discussing what the positive commandment must be. If you're not supposed to misuse it, the Lord wants us to use it. How? To call upon him in every trouble, no matter what it is, big or small, to pray, to praise, and to give

0: Thanks. And I can't help but think of how this is a beautiful explanation of what happens in the divine service. The Lord is giving us all these gifts. We are receiving them, and we are responding. We are calling on His name in every trouble, and we are praying to Him, and now we are praising Him, and now we are giving thanks to Him. But in the proper order, He gives, we respond.
1: Pray, for Luther, is a deep concept, and it's something that he is both a man of prayer and a man who gives us much instruction on prayer. How would you summarize it?
0: Oh, wow. Yeah, that is just so true. And we're going to get a chance to really probe the mind of Luther when he gives us the meaning of the various petitions in the Lord's Prayer. But yeah, prayer was such a part of Luther's life. And he always grounded it, though, in a meditation on Scripture. It wasn't simply that he just, you know, wandered far afield and started thinking deep thoughts. He was known to always have with him one of his favorite books, if not his most favorite book, was his Psalter, well used. While he was a monk, he would be reciting the entire content of all 150 Psalms every week for all the years that he was in the monastery. So he had them memorized by heart in Latin, and he would constantly be referring to them. This formed the content of his prayer. But he was also one very much to say, don't allow yourself to be constrained by a written prayer alone. Use it as a springboard to prayer. And he gives us a good way to do that in a document he wrote called A Simple Way to Pray that he wrote for his barber, of all people, Peter. So prayer was not simply, oh, I pray before and after meals. Of course you do. You know, I pray when I wake up, when I go to bed. Yes, Luther gave us good words for those prayers, which we'll talk about later. But prayer happens throughout the day when we find ourselves thinking. We also have the confidence to know that the Holy Spirit, as St. Paul says, in groans too deep for words, is praying for us when we feel we just can't.
1: Praise for Luther has a very specific meaning. It isn't simply flattering God or saying nice things about God. What is it?
0: Yeah, to praise the Lord was always a direct response to what the Lord first gives. The preface, that little introductory words that Norman Nagel wrote for a previous hymnal, Lutheran Worship, are brilliant. I mean, right up there with Luther's catechetical language, as far as I'm concerned. The Lord speaks and we respond. We think of the hymn, Martin Franzmann, "At thy speaking it was done." God calls forth from us the praise that he wants to hear from us, and he even gives us the very words to praise him with. He loves to hear the words that he has given repeated back to him. That's why the liturgy is so wonderful, because it's just filled with the words of Scripture. Psalm 150, verse 2 says, "Praise him for his mighty deeds. Praise him according to his excellent greatness." Psalm 118:1, "Oh, give thanks to the Lord, for he is good, for his steadfast love endures forever." And if you look at the examples of prayer in the Bible, for instance, the great Magnificat by Mary, it's a beautiful prayer, and she's responding. She's giving us a perfect example of what Luther's talking about when he says, pray, praise, and give thanks.
1: Giving thanks is something that Luther also strongly advocates, and he kind of puts it in very practical terms when he instructs people on prayer.
0: Yeah, you can be thanking him for everything and anything that has anything to do with everything God has done for us. His table prayer, it's very interesting. I don't want to be jumping ahead here, but when he writes a table prayer for Christians to say, he simply uses the common table prayer of his day. "Bless us in these thy gifts, which we receive from thy bountiful goodness through Jesus Christ our Lord. Amen." If you're with Roman Catholics today, if you know that prayer that Luther provides in the catechism, you'll feel right at home with them, because they're just repeating a prayer that has been said in the church probably for 1,000 years. But it's all hearkening back to the Lord giving. All these things are responses to what the Lord does for us.
1: We have these first two commandments that deal specifically with God himself. They can actually, the two of them can stand together in a unique relationship, even with respect to the third commandment, which has to do with the Lord's day. But these two commandments are ultimately about right worship of God, aren't they?
0: Yes, right trust, right worship, a right orientation towards God will then orient everything else in our life. And you're right, Todd, it is kind of interesting to notice how once the third commandment kicks in, we're beginning to talk about remember the Sabbath day by keeping it holy. That's talking about the life of worship, the gathering of God's people around his word. But these first two again, it's like a compass. This is the North Star. This is where God wants us always to be looking. This is where he wants us to be heading. And again, under the great umbrella of I am the Lord your God who called you out of Egypt, who called you to be my people. The whole Old Testament example of the people of God is a perfect picture of the entire Christian life. And that was, St. Paul says, that was the point of all these things that happened to them in the past, so that we will learn, we will understand what the Lord wants us to do.
1: Pastor Paul McCain is publisher and executive director of editorial for Concordia Publishing House based in St. Louis. He's general editor of Concordia, the Lutheran Confessions. Paul, thank you very much.
0: Thank you, Todd. God bless.
1: When we come back, we'll be looking forward to the Feast of St. Bartholomew. He's also known as Nathaniel. It's observed by the church on the 24th of August. Pastor David Peterson will be our guest. Stay tuned.
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8: 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And that is certainly what happens if there is no life after death or final judgment.
1: International human rights attorney Dr. John Warwick Montgomery talking about his presentation at the Fall 2018 Issues Etc. Making the Case Conference.
8: Religions other than Christianity provide no assurance in this regard. The resurrection of Jesus Christ is at the very heart of Christianity and is the most compelling reason to believe the claims of Christ to be God come to earth for the salvation of mankind. The evidence for the resurrection is so powerful that it would stand up in any court of law.
1: You can meet and hear Dr. John Warwick Montgomery making a legal case for the resurrection of Christ at the Issues Etc. Making the Case Conference, Friday, November 9th and Saturday, November 10th in Dallas, Texas. You'll find a conference schedule and you can register at issuesetc.org.

0: the hymn, These Are the Holy Ten Commands. Our series on the Lutheran Confessions continues with an ongoing conversation on several of those commandments. Today, the third and fourth commandments. Remember the Sabbath day to keep it holy, or sanctify the holy day, as it is currently worded, and honor your father and mother, that only command that contains also a promise. Why does Luther, when he undertakes the third commandment on the Sabbath day, not even mention the Sabbath day? Welcome back. Pastor Paul McCain joins us for our series on the Lutheran Confessions. The third and fourth commandments are the subject on this Friday afternoon. He's publisher and executive director of editorial for Concordia Publishing House based in St. Louis. He's general editor of Concordia, the Lutheran Confessions. Paul, welcome back.
1: Todd, good to be with you today.
0: The third commandment, as it reads in the Old Testament, is remember the Sabbath day to keep it holy. Luther doesn't say anything about the Sabbath day when he treats this commandment. Why?
1: Yes, this is an example, and we briefly touched on this, that in Luther's opinion and point of view, the specific wording of the Ten Commandments, though very important, we have to keep in mind it was given specifically to the Old Testament people of God, and this really is demonstrated more than anywhere else in his discussion when we deal with this commandment. There is no more Sabbath day according to the Old Testament. And the New Testament talks about there is now the only Sabbath rest for the people of God is in Jesus Christ, who fulfills everything. So Luther digs into what was the intent and purpose for God commanding his people to set aside a day of rest. And that's why when you read his explanation, you know, you say, whoa, what happened to the actual keeping of the Sabbath day? Now, this is a point that separates Lutheranism from some other church bodies who think that Jesus Christ transferred the Sabbath to Sunday. So in many, like in the American Puritan culture, the Sabbath was regarded now as Sunday. That's not what the scriptures teach.
0: So he deals with, we should fear, love, and trust God so that we may not despise preaching and his word. Preaching and the word of God are huge for the reformer, aren't they?
1: Right. And this commandment would not in any way support the view that, well, I can just go off on my own and meditate on the Bible and I'm keeping the intention of this commandment. No, preaching requires a preacher. So when the church is gathered by the Holy Spirit around the word and sacraments to hear the preaching of the word, because faith cometh by hearing and hearing by the word of Christ, that is the church's gathering in worship. So we gather around this word being preached. It is the Lord's intention that our pastors preach it faithfully, and we hold the preaching and teaching of this word as something very sacred. And then comes the kicker at the end. We gladly hear and learn it. And I think we would all pause and ask ourselves, do I always gladly get up and go to church? You know, I was talking to a colleague that has the little kids, and I said, for many, many Lutheran families with little children, getting up early on Sunday morning makes it absolutely necessary to begin the worship service with confession and absolution just for what happened on the ride to church. But you know what I mean. But we need to be gathered by the Holy Spirit around this preached word.
0: So I'm wondering about the way that Luther might consider preaching despised, both in his day and in ours. What would he say is despising of preaching?
1: Yeah, he talks about that. Namely, we do it out of simply, oh, no, not this again. I got to listen to this guy yammer on and subject myself to yet more musings from the pulpit. I don't really want to hear it. And that's for a variety of reasons, because frankly, when we hear the word preached, the pastor, if he's doing his job, is going to point out where we have failed to keep God's word. And we get tired of it. I think the greatest danger here is that we begin to treat the word of God like the people in the Old Testament began to regard God's miraculous daily provision of manna. Remember the text that we've been hearing recently read in our churches, if they follow the three-year lectionary, record some of this when the people got sick and tired of this manna. Why did you bring us out into this wilderness and then all we have to eat is this worthless manna? I think that transfers directly over into improper attitudes about the preaching of the word. We get tired of it. We don't, you know, we have to sit there. And that's why the hymnal, for instance, is prayers that we can pray before the start of the service, asking the Lord to open our hearts to hear and to receive the word gladly.
0: Now, it's also his word, not just the preaching, but also preaching and his word. I'm thinking that for Luther, he wants to make some bit of a distinction there, not just the preaching that you might hear in church, but maybe what God's word has to say to us.
1: Yes, it's all about when God's word is proclaimed, wherever that happens, or again, I don't want to limit this just to the church service, but I wanted to get it out there. This is very much talking about the church's gathering around the word. But whatever that word, elsewhere in the Lutheran Confessions, it talks about whenever the word is read, meditated on, sung, shared among fellow Christians, you know, we sit up and take notice. We do not despise that word. We don't take it for granted. We pray that we will not grow indifferent to it.
0: And then on the positive side, but hold it sacred and gladly hear and learn it. The word sacred here, and actually the word sanctify, is in the commandment itself. You shall sanctify the holy day. How should we understand that?
1: Well, the sacred, the word comes from, of course, the Latin sacris, which means holy. And that's the attitude we should have toward it. We can't allow ourselves. We need to resist the temptation to treat it flippantly, treat it irreverently, treat it as something, oh, I'm just so bored with it. I'm sated. One of the seven deadly sins is satiety. If I'm pronouncing that right, probably not. But it means to just get so sick of it, we just no longer regard it as what it is. It is the actual word of the living God. And by nature of that word, it is holy. And again, consider when this commandment was first given to the people of God, they were standing there on the plain near the mountain as, you know, it was thundering and lightning and smoking and the earth was shaking. That should have impressed upon them just how sacred and holy the giving of the word of God, the giving of the law was.
0: We occupy a particular time in the church's history, perhaps unique in our culture, in the history of the church, where truly sacred things are treated in profane ways, where I've often said of American evangelicalism, they simply will not kneel to anything. Nothing is sacred. What are your thoughts there?
1: Yeah, you know, and it's, I totally agree with you, Todd, and I have to fight the temptation not to think negatively about my neighbor, but I'll just say it. Something kind of shocked me the other day in church. A man came late to the service, and in our churches, in many churches, the pews go all the way to the front, and there's like a privacy panel at the in front of the very first pew before it goes to the chancel. He was dressed in shorts, had a t-shirt, flip-flops, and he literally walked to where he saw his wife sitting in the pew, and he stepped over that panel like he was at a ballpark stepping over the seats. And I just thought, wow, you know, and now that sounds horribly judgmental of me, but it just triggered in my mind a whole series of thoughts. And you and I didn't rehearse this question, but you really pointed me to a thought that I've had. And after I got over, we all looked at each other, everybody around, we kind of giggled because it was actually pretty funny, but I just thought, wow, how informal we can allow ourselves to be. And then I had to draw myself up short and say, when I'm sitting there listening to the pastor preaching, you know, am I looking at him? Am I listening to him? Am I processing what he's saying? And the devil would have my mind wander to, oh, when I get home after church today, I'm going to this, that. But this sense of sacred seems to be something that is growing more and more dim in our memory. And when people would feel more comfortable worshiping in a gymnasium, why is that? They want informality. And I've talked to many colleagues, and we can't quite put our finger on the cause, but we all can identify so much of what's going on is a desire for informality. And I think the informality serves as a barrier so we don't have to really come face to face with what's going on in the worship service. You know, we are in the presence of the living and holy God himself, hearing his word preached. And then when the Lord Jesus Christ, the Son of God, becomes present for us under the bread and wine during the Lord's Supper, we sing, holy, holy, holy, holy art thou. This is a moment of great and sacred, reverent time. So I think, not to say we should create artificial formality, but there should be this deep sense of sacred reverence and respect.
0: Pastor Paul McCain is our guest. We're talking about the third commandment, and in a few minutes, moving on to the fourth commandment. In our series on the Lutheran Confessions, today it's Luther's small catechism treatment of those commandments. He's general editor of Concordia of the Lutheran Confessions. When we come back, when the church is yelling, everything that happens here on Sunday morning is just like the rest of your life, why is it wise for the church to say, no, it isn't? Stay tuned.
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5: Basically, the trick is this. 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And if we can explain it, therefore it's not divine.
6: That's a lot of money per person. And when you multiply that by the tens of millions of people who presumably would have been born or might have been born had it not been for Roe versus Wade, you're talking tens of trillions of dollars in national wealth that simply never got created.
7: But the problem for us is the Mormon Church denies or distorts a lot of these basic teachings that have always made Christians what they are.
8: The sole infallible norm of all things is Scripture itself. Why? Because Scripture itself is the voice of God, whereas tradition doesn't occupy that exact same kind of role within the church.
0: In about a half hour, we'll play Issues Etc. Soundbite of the Week. That's just a taste of the four soundbites we'll play in their entirety for you. 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Soundbite of the Week. In the meantime, it's our series on the Lutheran Confessions. We're in Luther's Small Catechism dealing with the third and the fourth commandments. Pastor Paul McCain is our guest. Paul, picking up on what you said before the break about the informality versus the right and careful reverence when handling God's word, when in the presence of God, acting through his word, the prevailing message that's usually sent in much of American evangelicalism on Sunday morning is what happens here is nothing more than what happens in your everyday life. Nothing's happening here that is not completely familiar and accessible to you. This is just an extension of your everyday life. What is the wisdom of the church historically sending the opposite message through its architecture, its art, the way it robes its clergy, things like that, sending the message, this is not ordinary stuff. This is not common. This isn't just like the rest of your life. This is sacred.
1: Yes, when the church was able, they would always create a sacred space for the sacred things that were taking place. And this would be reflected in posture, in physical gestures, in attitudes and activities. Todd, you and I are old enough to remember a time when we would come to church, and if your experience was anything like mine, you simply did not make a sound in church. You did not chit-chat, and it didn't sound like a theater setting before the show begins where everybody's chattering away, and then suddenly maybe the organ plays loudly, and maybe that'll calm people down and quiet them down. Now, we have to be careful. We don't want to sound like a couple old fuddy-duddies here. You know, times do change. Situations can change. We are not ascribing anything to a physical space that is not permissible by Scripture. But the point is, if we have the opportunity to create sacred space, treat it as sacred space, act as if we're in sacred space, that prepares our hearts and minds very well to receive now the gifts that will be given by God. The Lutheran Church understands that the worship service is not simply a gathering by which I do things for God, but rather, first and foremost, I am drawn into His presence. He is giving out His gifts. He is the one who is serving us with the very means of grace, the means of salvation by which the gospel is delivered to us, the forgiveness of sins. This is a holy thing. When you go to a court of law for a proceeding, there's a formality there. I was struck once when I was in a court that I was sitting in a pew. There were pews, and there was a dais, and there was a man who came in a robe and sat down, and we all rose out of respect for what was going on and what he represented as the judge. And I thought, isn't this something? There's a ritualized formality in a courtroom that I sometimes see lacking in a church where much greater things are happening.
0: It begins, in some cases, the trend toward regarding sacred things as profane. And when I say profane, I mean just not sacred. Regarding sacred things as profane often begins with the pastor. I've watched pastors who are, they're robed up, they're in a beautiful sanctuary, they're at an altar that screams loud and clear, this is what Christ is doing here, this is not ordinary human activity. But they kind of mumble their way through the thing, or they're obviously in a hurry, got someplace to be. And so things like the words of institution just get rattled off in a very, not even casual, but in a very perfunctory way. Yes. And I think the message that's being sent here is the same as the guy who walks in flip-flops and shorts and jumps into the pew like he would into a seat at the baseball game.
1: Yeah, and thank you, Todd. We're not going to let ourselves off the hook as pastors either. And you and I both know it's a temptation to become so used to what we're doing that we forget what we're doing. Then that is always the problem. We just kind of get ourselves a little bored with it, and we do it out of, well, yeah, this is what I got to say now. And you're right. That's a pet peeve of mine, too. And you have to remind yourself as a pastor, and you have to pray, I need to be excited about what's happening here, and I'll get on my little soapbox. One can be a perfectly, God willing, and God grant it, perfectly Orthodox confessional pastor and still seem like you're excited about what you're saying because you are talking about the most important message you can ever share with people. So I have to say, after a certain point in time, when a man's been in the pulpit for a while and used to doing these things, he better act like he's enthusiastic in a good sense. He's excited. He's reverent. He treats these things as sacred. He's not just putting on airs. And, you know, we know the difference between a pastor who's chancel prancing and a guy who's just going about his duties reverently. There's a formality to what he is doing and why he does it. And I just can't agree more. This is something we pastors have to remind ourselves as well. And Luther's idea of the words of institution, the reason he removed all the Roman Catholic clutter of the traditional canon or order of the Mass, and frankly, in Luther's time before the Reformation, most lay people couldn't understand what the pastor was saying, let alone hear him when he would be mumbling through the words of institution because they were so holy, only he really should pay, you know what he's saying. Luther made it very clear they are to be spoken or sung or spoken very clearly, very distinctly, and loudly. I always tell young pastors, because I got this great advice from my father-in-law, longtime pastor, never assume the microphone's working. In other words, let the soundboard guys turn you down rather than the old lady in the back wondering what in the world is pastor saying, I can't hear him. So you've got to speak up, speak clearly, speak loudly, and for literally, for God's sake, these are matters of life and death, so act like it.
0: There's another way that God's word is despised that is far too common, at least in the visible pale of Christ Church, and that is the trend toward simply dismissing what God's word has to say. It can be done by people who have all sorts of scholarly excuses to do it, liberal Bible scholarship. It can be done by, in a casual way, by Christians who simply don't want to hear what God has to say on any particular subject. How would you address that?
1: Yeah, I would say Psalms talk about the word of God being as sweet to our mouth as honey is. And when we again and again renew our desire for the sweetness of the word of God, it's a pure joy. And the joys of the word of God are found in every nook and cranny of the scriptures, even the quote-unquote boring parts. When we comprehend and understand how the whole story fits together, when we are looking at the scriptures as that which everywhere teaches us Christ, that's a phrase from Luther, and then we ponder how this word applies to us. You know, one of the prayers of the church, read, mark, learn, and inwardly digest. I think that's a collect from Thomas Cranmer, if I'm not mistaken. But that whole connotation that we reverently use and consume and imbibe and drink and taste and eat. The scriptures are interesting the way so often it connects hearing the word with eating or drinking. You know, Jesus says, I am the living water. Come to me and you will not hunger. Anyone who comes to me will no longer thirst. We are satisfied completely by the word of God, and that will shape and guide our reverence for it and our love for it.
0: Finally, on the subject of the third commandment, he says, gladly hear and learn it. It is one thing to simply listen to a sermon there's nothing wrong with this, to learn from the preacher what it is God's word would have us learn in terms of law and gospel, to receive the gifts that are given there. But is Luther also expecting through this commandment that Christians be both commanded and encouraged to actually learn what God's word says, to study the thing?
1: Yes, absolutely. And this is the genesis for Luther's passion for the Bible translation, which was arguably, but I think I will not overstate it when I say for Luther, the most important work he did was the preparation throughout his life of his translation of the entire scriptures. Now, I say Luther's translation. We have to be careful. He had a team of scholars working with him in Wittenberg after he first completed the New Testament in 1521 when he was at the Wartburg, and it was published in September 1522. From that point on, Luther spent the rest of his life until 1546 revising and working on this translation, improving it, making it better, working with his colleagues to improve it. He was passionate to get the scriptures, the written scriptures in the Bible, into the hands of as many people as possible. And this is why in Germany, Philip Melanchthon was regarded, one of his titles, kind of a nickname he picked up, was the preceptor of Germany. He was responsible for setting up institutions of education for both boys and girls, and for the purpose of inculcating literacy amongst as much of the population as possible so that they could read the Holy Scriptures.
0: A thought occurs to me now, and I think it has to do with when we learn those scriptures, when we become fluent in them, they are now useful to us. I remember running across elderly pastors. I'll even say the name. It was Herb Miller's dad when he was still alive, a very elderly pastor, but also a deeply faithful Lutheran man. We sat down. This only happened once. We sat down with Herb. I used to study Old and New Testament in their original languages with Herb and a couple other pastors back in the day. And his dad was visiting, and he came in, and the man had it memorized.
1: Wow.
0: Not just the English, I'm sure thick German accent, probably in German, but in the Greek, the man had it memorized.
1: Oh, wow.
0: How faithful that is. And I guess what I'm curious about is, does this also apply to how we train our pastors to know the scriptures? If the pastor doesn't know it as well, the people certainly, water's not going to rise above its own level.
1: Absolutely. I mean, that's a word of law for me because, you know, it's all too easy to let your original language skills slip, not to mention simply your daily reading of the word itself to make sure it's planted deeply in your heart. I think all pastors would have to, in a varying degree, hang their head in a little bit of shame if they are not maintaining their skills, and not just as a professional document that we learn to do our jobs, but as the word comes to us as a word of law and gospel applied to us personally. You're right. Absolutely.
0: It helps clear up, though, doesn't it, a little mystery in Scripture itself, where we're often reminded how unlearned Jesus' disciples supposedly were. But then when Acts comes around, obviously aided by the Holy Spirit, Peter is able to quote great tracts of the prophet Joel in his first sermon. I wonder whether or not a lot of the time that Jesus spent with his disciples was just spent learning what Scripture said. I mean, what better source would there be?
1: Well, as good Jewish boys, they would have been raised in the synagogue and would have been reading the Torah and memorizing it. And honestly, the culture of the times that they grew up in would require them somewhat comparable to what goes on in Islam today when young Islamic boys are required to memorize the Quran. It was very much of an oral society, and they would memorize things. And the capacity for human memorization has virtually been lost. Now, you know, like Herb Miller's father, of course, an obvious exception, and perhaps his generation still retained all those skills. But it would not be at all uncommon for many of these Jewish boys receiving their instruction in the synagogue to have memorized extensive parts of the scriptures. And of course, I think you're exactly right. They had a 3-year seminary education with Jesus himself. Wow.
0: Pastor Paul McCain is our guest. It's our series on the Lutheran Confessions. We're in Luther's Small Catechism. We will move to the fourth commandment on the other side of the break with him. It puts me in mind of our Issues, Etc. book of the month for August. It is Luther's Small Catechism, but it's a special edition of it. It's called the Visual Edition. It's not very small. It's actually rather large because it has lots of visual elements to it. I'm looking here at the third commandment section. It has everything that the catechism has, including the explanations that are so helpful, those biblical references that are so helpful, keyed to the same reference that you would find in any edition of Luther's Small Catechism. It has all of that material. Nothing is excluded. And then at the end, lo and behold, after you have studied the catechism and the explanation and the meanings, it provides a psalm, a hymn verse, and a prayer for each and every element of Luther's Small Catechism. You'll find out more about this great edition of Luther's Small Catechism, the visual edition, from Concordia Publishing House at our website, issuesetc.org, or call Concordia Publishing House and order one for yourself. 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We'll move on to the fourth commandment and into the second table of the commandments right after the break.

0: When the historian's ideological bias distorts or ignores evidence from the past, a bad kind of revisionism emerges.
1: Dr. Mark Kaltoff of Hillsdale College, talking about his presentation at the Fall 2018 Issues Etc. 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
0: It masquerades as honest history. Such revisionism needs to be exposed and dismantled. It undermines proper understanding of our world. It has been said those who do not remember the past are condemned to repeat it. In this case, failure to expose bad revisionism means that those who do not know the past are condemned to suffer at the hands of biased ideologues who claim they do.
1: You can meet and hear Dr. Mark Kaltoff making the case against revisionist history at the Issues Etc. 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

0: We're looking at the third and fourth commandments in our series on the Lutheran Confessions, examining Luther's Small Catechism with Pastor Paul McCain on this Friday afternoon. He's publisher and executive director of editorial for Concordia Publishing House and general editor of Concordia, the Lutheran Confessions. Paul, we're moving to the fourth commandment, but not only from commandment to commandment, but from the first to the second table of the law. Remind us what that means.
1: Right. It's just a convenient way of organizing the commandments. We always have to get ourselves calmed down a little bit when people get upset about, you're numbering the commandments wrong, and the second is the first is the second, and then all, you know, the Old Testament scriptures refer to the 10 words. That's how the Jews referred to it. It's just a way of organizing the commandments. The first three are more directed towards our relationship with God, if you can imagine a vertical line pointing between us and God. And the rest have to do with the horizontal dimension of our life as God's children, how we treat and regard one another, because we do hold God's name holy. We do obey and worship Him only. And, you know, we are gathering to hear His word. Therefore, the rest of these commandments are talking about our relationships with one another.
0: So the fourth commandment, you shall honor your father and mother that it may be well with you and you may live long upon the earth. What does this mean? We should fear and love God so that we may not despise or anger our parents and masters, but give them honor, serve them, obey them, and hold them in love and esteem. That's pretty straightforward stuff, but it's also pretty basic stuff for how Luther viewed the world around him, wasn't it?
1: Right, right. And just a little point here. Sometimes people notice that the catechisms we use today in the Lutheran Church Missouri Synod have the fourth commandment as simply honor your father and your mother. It does not add the promise, you know, that it may go well for you and thou mayest live long on the earth, what you and I memorized. Actually, when the Book of Concord was published in 1580, this is the form in which the catechism was printed in the Book of Concord. So just to preserve the fact of how the catechism is in our formal Lutheran confessions, we don't have that phrase. That doesn't mean it's not true or doesn't apply, but I just thought I'd add that.
0: It's so basic to human existence, at least in Luther's way of, not just his theology, but his way of kind of viewing the world around him, that things begin with mother and father. Things begin in the home.
1: Yes, this was Luther's fundamental understanding of how God has structured his world, how society should be structured. The new explanation of the catechism says it nicely. As Christians, we give parents special honor as God's representatives on earth, gifts of God through whom He gave us the gift of life. That's a very succinct and precise summary of Luther's whole point. God's representatives. That puts an enormous responsibility on parents, even as it obligates us as their children to honor and respect them. This is not a blank check for, let's go to the extreme, child abuse or treating your children harshly. You know, it says in the New Testament, parents don't anger your children. St. Paul covers that. But this is when parents are doing their jobs and honoring God as they carry out their vocations as parents. They are His representatives to their children.
0: It's parents and masters, so it goes beyond just mom and dad, doesn't it?
1: Right. And of course, in Luther's time, there actually were masters. We don't talk that way as much anymore, but we would regard masters as being anybody in any position of authority, such as a legal guardian, pastor, teachers, employers, government officials, the police, a judge, and whatnot. All these people are serving us as God's representatives, and they do so to fulfill God's will, that the life on earth be protected, be preserved, be supported, all for the sake of the church's mission and ministry.
0: It's at this point in a different document, that is the Large Catechism, where Luther will talk about three different kinds of fathers: fathers of blood, fathers of, I think he would probably call it perhaps civil fathers, and then finally spiritual fathers, by which he refers to pastors. Talk about all three of those, if you would.
1: Well, sure. And this commandment deals with all three. First of all, if God blesses us with caring, loving human fathers, like I know He has you and me, Todd, we thank and praise Him for that. And we cherish our fathers because they were such good fathers. So that's the first and the most important point in this commandment. But extending that out, then we have fathers in our lives who will teach us and guide us, our teachers, the school principal, our seminary professors, college professors, anybody who teaches us, someone who teaches us a craft or a skill, a faithful boss, an employer who takes you under his wing. You know, when we're blessed with those kinds of situations, we thank God for that. And finally, those who care for us according to their calling as our shepherd in Christ, our pastors. In Luther's day, the nomenclature was still in flux a little bit, particularly in Germany. So throughout Luther's life, he was blessed with a great many spiritual fathers like this. His own father confessor, Johann Staupitz, who helped Luther appreciate what it is to have a caring and forgiving God, and who encouraged Luther to pursue his career as a Bible scholar. And so throughout Luther's life, he was referred to as Father Luther. So there's nothing wrong with calling our pastors father, but that's not the nomenclature we use today. But in the correct sense of a spiritual father, very much the one whom the Lord puts in our life as our pastors are those spiritual fathers.
0: What pastorally would you say, when the situation, as it often is sadly in this day, as it has been in the past, where fathers and mothers, parents, are just rotten people or terrible parents and neglectful of their duties, therefore their children so often are tempted to despise them?
1: That is so hard. You know, that is such a tragedy. And I just feel so badly for people who are not blessed with the kind of loving, caring parents that God would have them experience and would have their parents be. It's a heart-wrenching situation. And I've heard people say, because of that, we should tone down the language of God as Father. I take just the opposite approach. I would play up the fact that Jesus had a heavenly Father that he prayed to. And Jesus, our loving Savior, points us always to his heavenly Father. And if your earthly father, or mother for that matter, has let you down, your caring, loving Creator, Heavenly Father will never let you down. And he is always close to you, and he has proven that to you by sending his own dear son, your brother. You are made his brother in baptism. You are made an heir of heaven, co-heir with Christ, as it's described, and he will provide for you. He will care for you. He will love you. He will protect you. And this is why it's so important for the church then to step into these situations. And when you notice that single mom struggling with little kids in the pew on a Sunday morning, your first thought shouldn't be, why can't she keep them under control? They should go sit in the back. But rather, God bless her for bringing these little children to church. Or likewise, when a single dad is fulfilling his role without the presence of a caring, loving wife and mother. Or where we see children struggling, we can step in and help and be good examples. And we should just redouble our efforts as the body of Christ to care for one another when perhaps the human structures around people are failing.
0: What are we to do with that promise that is attached? Luther notes that this is the only commandment to which God attaches this explicit promise.
1: Well, I think the worst thing we can do is say to ourselves, well, the only reason I'm going to keep this commandment is so that I can have a long life. It is a promise. It also appears to be just, in some ways, an observance of just common sense and the way things happen according to God's goodwill. You know, God is not promising us here just point blank without any exceptions that there may not be circumstances which deprive us of a long life, and therefore he's cursing us because we didn't obey our parents. But where there is this loving, friendly, open relationship whereby we do obey this commandment and we do honor our parents, the way of life is such that God will grant us blessings on this earth. And that's probably a whole nother conversation. But, you know, it always strikes me, I don't know about you, Todd, but when I read, like one of my colleagues here, his father just died, 100 years old. 100 years old. And I think to myself, I read his obituary and I read all the things he did, all the service he performed. I thought, wow, God allowed that man to live 100 years and provided for him. To me, that's kind of what this promise is getting at.
0: I was visiting a parishioner last weekend, and she was in a kind of a recovery facility. I walked in and her daughter was there, and in the midst of the devotion and some chit-chat, the way she ended the conversation, I said, thank you very much for taking care of your mother this way. And she put it very simply. She said, well, she took care of me. Uh-huh. And now it's my turn. Is that part of what is intended in this commandment as well as God gives it to us?
1: Yes, absolutely. And of course, the culture at the time of the Old Testament, New Testament, and up to and including much of the modern era until we ran smack dab into the welfare state was, this is the way God cares and provides for people through their families and by extension through the church. St. Paul says, do good to all, but especially those of the household of faith. The Lord has structured things in such a way that, yes, it is a kind of a natural progression. You're a little tiny baby and your parents take care of you when you're absolutely helpless. And how many of us have faced situations where our aging parents basically revert to a second childhood and become just as helpless? And do we abandon them? Do we just, you know, store them away somewhere? No, we care for them. We provide for them. If that means providing for them by putting them in an excellent care facility, so be it. That's a wonderful thing. But we are continually looking out for each other.
0: Finally, with about a minute here, Paul, the fourth commandment is kind of the first commandment of the second table.
1: Right.
0: Is there a parallel relationship just as the first commandment kind of drives all the others? It's often said if we were to keep the first, we wouldn't need the others. Is there a similar parallel relationship between the fourth and the following commandments we'll talk about in the future?
1: Well, I was thinking about that a little bit, and it seems to me that every other commandment is talking about a sin against our neighbor in some way. And this commandment is telling you to honor your father and your mother. It's a positive declaration of what behavior should be. So maybe we could say, when we are honoring and respecting our parents and regarding them with that love and respect, perhaps then we should also say, and this is how I should treat other people in my life. Yeah, I'm not going to steal from them. I'm not going to physically kill or hurt or harm or damage the reputation or covet what's not mine or God forbid, violate my marriage vows against my own wife. There seems to be a pattern of love and respect being set up here with the fourth commandment that will reflect itself in the way we behave towards others.
0: Pastor Paul McCain is publisher and executive director of editorial for Concordia Publishing House based in St. Louis. He is also general editor of Concordia, the Lutheran Confessions. Paul, thank you very much.
1: Thank you, Todd. God bless.
0: Folks, we are 11 weeks away from the premier conference for Christian laity, the Fall 2018 Issues, Etc. 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It's the Issues Etc. Making the Case Conference, Friday, November 9th and Saturday, November 10th in Dallas, Texas. When we come back, it's time to play Issues Etc. Soundbite of the Week. We've got our four soundbites ready to go. First, we're going to play them for you. Just all you have to do is listen. And after you've heard them, you have to make up your mind. Which of them do you want to be Issues Etc. Soundbite of the Week? The only way we know what's in your mind is if you call us and vote for one of them to be Issues Etc. Soundbite of the Week. 1-877-623-MYIE, 877-623-6943. 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
3: Our cities are some of the greatest mission fields on the planet, but the footprint of the church is shrinking. We dare not shrink from our cities. Christ is needed now in our urban areas. From chaos, turmoil, decay, death, and destruction, Jesus brings peace, hope, resurrection.

0: Voting takes place this Saturday, June 13th through Tuesday, June 16th, for president of the Lutheran Church Missouri Synod. If you're a registered voter for the 2026 LCMS presidential election, please vote to re-elect Issues Etc. regular guest, Pastor Matt Harrison. If you're not a voter, encourage your pastor and your congregation's lay voter to vote for President Harrison. Official ballots have been mailed to all registered voters. Remember to vote June 13th through the 16th.
1: As well, who are committing themselves to the proclamation of God's Word, the right distinction of law and gospel, and to take the good news of Jesus Christ into all the world.
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0: Deaconess Catherine Ziegler-Weber, editor of the Issues Etc. Book of the Month for September, Never Forsaken, God's Mercy in the Midst of Miscarriage.
3: But as Christians, we have a more significant death that unifies us, and that's what we have to cling to, is the cross.
0: Learn more about Never Forsaken at issuesetc.org.

0: him, "These are the holy Ten Commands. That stanza dealing with the fifth commandment, you shall not kill, or you shall not murder." Is that a good change of language? Because often when people hear "you shall not kill," they fall into a mistaken belief about the commandment that it forbids any and all killing. What do you do about soldiers or police officers? Vocations where they may at times be called upon to hurt and harm their neighbor, and even in extreme cases, take a life. The very things that Luther says are forbidden by the commandment, "you shall not murder." Greetings and welcome to Issues Etc. on this Friday afternoon, September the 21st. I'm Todd Wilkin. Thanks for tuning us in. We're going to be looking at the fifth and sixth commandments in our ongoing series on the Lutheran Confessions. We are in Luther's Small Catechism with Pastor Paul McCain of Concordia Publishing House. In hour two of the program, our series on marriage continues. We'll talk about the blessings of marriage with Pastor David Peterson. Pastor Paul McCain is a regular guest. He is publisher and executive director of editorial for Concordia Publishing House based in St. Louis, and he's general editor of Concordia, the Lutheran Confessions. Paul, welcome back to Issues Etc.
1: Great to be with you.
0: I think if we were writing the commandments, we would probably put murder higher on the list because we consider it kind of the definition of what it means to be a bad person. But by the same token, we also probably would absolve ourselves of it. You know, I haven't actually killed anyone. I've made it to 54 years old without murdering anyone. I'm good on this commandment. How would you respond?
1: I think you're exactly right. Our first instinct would be to say, "Whew, well, I don't have to worry about that one." But unfortunately for us, this commandment is far more about simply the physical act of murder or homicide. Jesus makes that very clear when he says, "If you even call somebody a fool, you'll be liable to the hell of fire," Matthew 5:22.
0: With that in place, what is it that's actually being forbidden here? Luther expands it beyond just taking a life in the most extreme case.
1: Yes, he is including in this commandment, and it's based on the words of Christ himself, much more than simply the murder of another human being, but any sin against my neighbor's own person, any aspect of his existence as a human being in this world, we are prohibited from hurting or harming our neighbor. You see that immediately. There's a nice little rhythm here in the explanation Luther gives. The commandment is, "You shall not murder." What does this mean? Luther's explanation: we should fear and love God so that we do not hurt or harm our neighbor. That's what we are not to do, but rather to help and support him in every physical need. So there's a kind of a negative and a positive connotation to the full meaning and understanding of what it is

0: not to murder our neighbor.
1: So he expands it into bodily harm, but also to protection of our neighbor. This is pretty typical of how Luther deals with the commandments.
0: Yes, it's there's an obligation. If, you know, it's kind of logical, you would assume, if we're saying don't murder somebody, then obviously the Lord would have us help our neighbor. So it's very interesting to note in Luther's schema here, the reason we don't harm our neighbor is not only or merely because we fear God's wrath, but we hasten to add, if that's the only thing stopping you, fine. But we are to help our neighbor because we are loving God in his gracious regard for us. In other words, this is our opportunity to say thank you to God by not hurting or harming our neighbor.
1: There's something kind of implicit in Luther's understanding of this commandment, hurt and harm our neighbor in his body, that is, in his physical person, that is, I'm trying to find the right way to say it, the body matters, and yes. Luther seems to understand that.
0: Yes, yes. There's a very physicality to the theology of Luther, unlike the tendency in Calvinism to kind of allow itself to float back up towards the unknowable, mysterious God in heaven. But for Luther, it's always a theology from below is one way we've come to refer to this, that he starts with the fact that God has allowed himself to be incarnate among us, a very bodily reality. This real human nature of our Lord and Savior Jesus Christ is united to the divine person of the Son of God. The reality of the God of gods taking upon human flesh dignifies human flesh. And again, it also goes back to creation. We've talked about this before. Is the only meaning of image of God simply original righteousness? I don't believe so. This commandment is also assuming that we understand humanity as a crowning aspect of God's creation in itself is worthy of dignity, respect, and of course not being murdered.
1: It takes us to the early chapters of Genesis, where there is an injunction against murder long before the commandments were given.
0: Yes.
1: And that's after the flood has concluded and Noah is beginning again. God singles out this command, and he connects the prohibition against murder with the image of God you just mentioned.
0: Yeah, it's interesting. I mentioned to Jeff before we began that Albrecht Pater's commentary on the small catechisms, or on the Luther's catechisms, I should say, both small and large, is simply a brilliant work. And I just wanted to, as we go along, I might share a few comments from his commentary. Here's one that really gets at what we're talking about. The prohibition of killing not only wants to uproot all the bad shoots growing out of the root of the heart, but it also wants to change the heart itself in a fundamental way to actively love the neighbor. And Pater's appeals to Romans 13, which talks about taking life, and James 2, which we just have recently heard in church during our three-year series of readings, about helping those who come before us without what they require to take care of their bodies.
1: So can we expand a little bit on the image of God notion? You had mentioned just a moment ago that there are two senses in which we talk about the image of God. We talk right. about it with respect to the fall, but we also talk about it with respect to us as incarnate beings.
0: Yeah, we are made in the image and likeness of God, and elsewhere in the Scriptures, New Testament, particularly I think the book of Hebrews talks about how we are made a little lower than the angels in a created sense, but yet we are above the angels in every other sense. We are the pinnacle of God's creation. In fact, the Scriptures lay out the vision that all things have been created to serve God's purposes as he creates humanity. So when you understand that the whole idea that, as one of the early church fathers puts it, I think it was Irenaeus, the glory of God is the living man. That's a profound statement, and as you unpack that in the theology of Irenaeus and the early church, all they're doing is really talking about the implications of the fact that in the beginning was the Word was with God, and the Word was God, and then later in the chapter of John 1, around verse 14, and the Word became flesh and dwelt among us, full of grace and truth. No one who comes to the Father comes in any way other than through this second person of the Trinity who took on human flesh. So God created humanity. He sent his Son into the world to redeem humanity. And like you said, Todd, to put it very bluntly, the body matters. And this is why we express caution. I'm going a little bit off tangent here, but you and I could probably get on our soapboxes about this. I'm not saying here cremation is necessarily in and of itself always wrong, but many times I hear people saying, well, the body doesn't matter, so cremation doesn't matter. That's the body doesn't matter. Yes, it does matter. God gave you your body. He's going to give you a new, wonderful, glorious new body in the new heavens and the new earth. And in this life, we have no right, unless we are given the call by God in our vocation, we have no right to take a life, to murder. That's the actual Hebrew word here, the rather rare verb in the Old Testament, rasa, and it's found in Exodus 20 and Deuteronomy 5. This murdering, which is the unintentional homicide committed by another person against another person.
1: So that raises a question of how this commandment is translated, not so much from a biblical standpoint, but from a catechetical standpoint.
0: Yeah.
1: I learned you shall not kill.
0: Me too.
1: And then we have been struggling for some decades to clarify what exactly God does forbid and does not forbid in this commandment. Talk about that.
0: Yeah, I think this is, I knew we would cover this. This is a very important point. I actually find it very helpful that we have refined the translation to murder. Not to make light of this, but the other day I heard a comedian say, you know, when you think about it, the people who murder somebody get charged with the greatest crime, but someone who commits manslaughter doesn't. But when you think about it, manslaughter is a much worse word. It is. Murdering, taking the life of a man, and the word manslaughter really connotes kind of a callous disregard for life, and as a result, you take a life. I think that's one of the criteria for determining manslaughter, kind of a callous indifference. Because of your own irresponsible activities, you have now engaged in manslaughter. It may not have been an intentional homicide with intent to kill, but yet it results in the death. Killing in this sense, this murdering, is a premeditated murder. And here's the comment from Peters that I found helpful. Gets back to our discussion about image of God. God makes the killing of a premeditating murderer the sacred duty of his covenant people, because man as his image also remains his property. So when you take the life of another person by murdering them, you have deprived God of his own property. In fact, the most valuable property he has, which is human life.
1: Pastor Paul McCain is our guest. We're in our series on the Lutheran Confessions, focusing on Luther's small catechism. Today, the fifth and sixth commandments. When we come back, you often hear that, well, if you are against abortion but in favor of the death penalty, you're being inconsistent. How do we sort that out in light of the fifth commandment?

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3: Tired of hearing about what you have to do for God? Then come hear what He has done for you. Receive His gifts of life and salvation through the cross of Jesus Christ. If you think big screens belong in movie theaters, then you'll be right at home at Faith Lutheran Church in Beaufort, South Carolina. God's powerful, saving word needs no gimmicks, so we simply teach the word of God and administer His sacraments. We plant and water while God gives the growth. Faith Lutheran Church of Beaufort, South Carolina, where the Bible is still the word of God and where we still speak the historic Christian liturgy. This is your grandfather's church. Come home.
0: Welcome back. We are talking about the Fifth Commandment from Luther's Small Catechism in our series on the Lutheran Confessions. Pastor Paul McCain of Concordia Publishing House is our guest. I heard this one just recently, Paul, from a high school friend via social media. They were talking about abortion, and they said, look, if you are against abortion, and this person was, but you are in favor of the death penalty, then you're being inconsistent. So how do we sort that out in light of the Fifth Commandment?
4: Yes, it's a failure to make proper distinctions, and that's where we always go wrong when we argue. And our society, thanks to the horrendous influx of emotion in any discussion, loses the ability to think clearly. So making proper distinctions is so important. Of course, Pope Francis didn't help anything recently when he almost made it like he was speaking ex cathedra to declare capital punishment to be a sin. This is completely contrary to the scriptures. And as an aside, this is yet one more indication that the papacy is the Antichrist in the church making such horrendous pronouncements. When we take the life of an unborn child, we are committing murder. When we take the life as a result of carrying out justice, we are doing the right thing. The death penalty is a just and right sentence. Does this mean that it's always carried out properly? No. And my brother-in-law is retired now, but he was assistant attorney general for the state of Tennessee and argued many death penalty cases, argued before the Supreme Court, and has given this a tremendous amount of thought. He and I had a very thoughtful conversation about the death penalty, and it was very refreshing because he and I both knew that we have different opinions. We don't agree with each other. But he said to me, the only argument I've ever heard that makes any sense to me for the death penalty is the one you're advocating, namely justice. And I said to him, the only argument against it, which I've ever heard that makes any sense to me, is its inconsistent application and the possibility of grave error in the process. So that's where we're at. But no Christian who adheres to the Holy Scriptures, particularly a confessional Lutheran who adheres to the Book of Concord, can be opposed to the death penalty on theological grounds. That's impossible. That's just wrong.
0: They can't object, however, if they say our
4: yes.
0: system does not, at this point, apply that penalty either fairly or in a lawful way.
4: Correct. And, you know, even though I get extremely frustrated with the amount of time it takes finally to carry out the punishment, to execute the criminal, we have to understand we are dealing with the taking of a human life. And so this arguably horrendously drawn-out process of trials and retrials and appeals and so on and so forth. But we have seen cases where DNA evidence, technology we did not have 30, 40, 50 years ago, comes into play, or DNA is able to be found in a way it wasn't before, and it may overturn a ruling. So that's one point. But does the scripture allow for the execution of a murderer? Absolutely. In God's word, Romans 13, St. Paul writes that the authorities as God's servants and those who execute his judgment do not bear the sword in vain. There's a direct quote. Romans 13, 1-7 is where this is discussed. So this is how Luther himself works through this situation, where on the one hand, we're not to murder. On the other hand, how can civil authorities or soldiers, or in a time of war, how can life be taken? The answer is, one is done acting on behalf of God, executing his justice, literally, by executing a criminal. The other is a callous taking of a, we say, innocent human life. And by that, we don't mean that everybody's born into sin. So we don't mean innocent in that sense, but in the sense of the helpless, unborn child has absolutely no ability whatsoever to defend him or herself. Therefore, it's incumbent upon us to do all we can to defend the life of that child, certainly not take that life as a matter of preventing an inconvenience in the life of another human being.
0: You have mentioned a couple other circumstances wherein someone might, at least on the surface, think that the commandment against murder is being violated, and this would happen in the course of someone's ordinary vocation. You'd mentioned civil authorities. We'll speak here about law enforcement, and then also soldiers. Let's deal with law enforcement first. Part of their job sometimes is to hurt and harm their neighbor. I had a guy try to break into my house. Oh, this has been a couple of years ago, and I was just sitting there watching television late one evening, and he was drunk. He came from the bar down the street. I don't know what he thought, but he was trying to get in my house, broke a window, did a bunch of other stuff. I called the cops, and I proceeded to watch them put a beating down on him on my back patio as he was trying to come through the sliding glass door. And he would have done it had they not been there, but they employed their billy clubs. Let's just say they subdued him rather quickly.
4: Right. Well, better than having to shoot him, which would have been the, you know, ultimate ratcheting up of the situation if he would have drawn a weapon on them and tried to take their life. So, yeah, sometimes, tragically, it's necessary for law enforcement officials to take a life of another human being. And, you know, in this age of YouTube and body cameras and videos, we can watch in all the gory details of how these things happen. And we're always shocked at how fast they happen, how quickly they happen. It's not Hollywood out there. These things happen in a heartbeat. You've got to make a split-second decision as to what you're going to do, and then you have to do it. And law enforcement officials, and I would even argue the American citizen who is the God-given right of self-defense is preserved and enshrined in our Constitution with the right to keep and bear arms. And there will be times in our life, God forbid it ever happens to anybody, but there might be a time in our life where in order to help and support our neighbor in his body, we have to take a human life to protect our neighbor. In the state of Missouri, for instance, it's legal for a person carrying a firearm legally to use it to defend the life of another person, for instance, in the process of being attacked, brutalized, raped. The citizen has the right to act. And so in that situation, we have become acting on behalf of God's justice. So, you know, now, these are very serious issues. We could do a whole series of shows on self-defense and the legality of and the morality of and the ethics of self-defense, the act of killing by soldiers, by police officers. But it all goes back to Romans 13, that God does allow for the carrying out of justice in certain circumstances, which may result in the death of another human being. But that is not murder.
0: We apply that then also to the situation of the soldier, something that Luther wrote about extensively?
4: Yes, and this became, this was a very difficult issue. I would say that these issues really came to the forefront during our Vietnam War experience, where so many became deeply convinced that the government was absolutely engaged in lying to the American people about the extent of the war, the prosecution of that war. How did people feel about being sent to go into that war? We had conscientious objectors. We had other people who believed very strongly that I have been required by my government, I'm a citizen, I'm obeying lawful orders to engage in this war, and I am engaging in the act of killing in certain circumstances, situations, and act in live combat where I am an agent of the government and I'm carrying out the sword and exacting justice. Very, very difficult. If you've ever spoken to any combat veteran, as I have extensively, and it doesn't matter what the war is, doesn't matter how good the war was. You know, we talk about World War II is a good war. Well, no man or woman these days who is in a situation to take a life does so without a lot of ramifications spiritually, and it takes a lot of conversation to work through those things.
0: Then there's also, I think this has probably been an issue, again, maybe for about the last 50 years, and that is there are times when parents have to discipline their children that may actually be painful, even physically painful to the children. I think most people my age, you probably were as well, were raised with some kind of a corporal punishment. It was, in my case, my dad was a very wise administrator of such things. He had to handle five boys at one time.
4: Oh, my.
0: And he was a gentle but very firm administrator of the spanking.
4: Yeah, this is interesting, Todd. I can only but reflect my own experience as a child and as a parent. It's interesting. My mom gave the spankings. They were so few and far between. I think I only have one memory of a spanking from my mom, but I know it. You know, a little swat on the behind, really. Sometimes a little more severe as I got older, but nothing approaching child abuse or anything like that. You know, some people believe the act of laying a hand on a child in and of itself without exception is always child abuse. I think that's extreme. However, we should be careful. But I do vividly recall the only time my father struck me, and I'll never forget it. And I cherish the memory because it was a great lesson. I can see where I was standing. I was at the bottom of our back door steps. My dad told me to take out the trash, and I absolutely mouthed off at him and just said effectively, "No way." Whack, open-handed slap across the face. And I say to myself, you know, that was the best thing he could have done for me at that point. I was absolutely rebelling against my father. And if there's ever an act that falls under the sin against the fourth commandment, it was that. I remember that. That stuck with me. I remember a few times when my children were very young in church, and were just acting up and not obeying and not sitting still. And, you know, parents today wonder, oh, no, what do we do? Particularly the boys. I picked them each up. I took them outside. I swatted them one time on their bottom, and I said, "You will be quiet in church," and never had another problem. I did it with – now, my daughter is another story, Todd. I don't know how you are with your daughter. I've only swatted her behind lightly one time, and you would have thought that I – cut her leg off. She screamed and howled. But again, with her, I exercised discipline, but very gently, very justly.
0: So this is a nuanced meaning to this commandment, and I cannot think of any other commandment where that would be the case. I'm looking at the other commandments. Adultery, it's not as though there are cases where you can be unchaste or vocations that, like parent, soldier, police officer, that call you to be unchaste, or stealing, or coveting. All these things are absolute prohibitions. But this one, in a fallen world where, as we would say as Lutherans, force does have a place in civil society, there is a nuance to this commandment, what is actually forbidden and not forbidden.
4: I think, again, to return to the word murder and to the specific Hebrew word used, again, rarely in the Old Testament, it's a very specific type of killing. Again, I believe the translation, "you shall not murder," has been very, very helpful. It's been very helpful to me teaching this. It would have been much more difficult to talk about it from the standpoint of "you shall not kill." You would have to go through the same explanation, though. I mean, like you say, Todd, will immediately say, well, if it's wrong to abort a baby, it's wrong to execute a convicted criminal. It's good to have all these conversations. But yeah, you're right. I think this is a much more nuanced assertion in the Ten Commandments.
0: When we come back, we're going to turn to the sixth commandment having to do with adultery. But of course, Luther always wants to have us understand these commandments the way that Jesus understands them. We'll talk about that with Pastor Paul McCain right after this.

0: the Western man, there's no going back behind Christ. It's either Christ or it's nothing at all. If it's nothing at all, then he ceases to have any culture or any civilization, properly speaking. His civilization comes to an end.
1: Dr. Anthony Eslin, author of the best-selling book Out of the Ashes, talking about his presentation at the Fall 2018 Issues Etc. Making the Case Conference.
0: But for Western man to know Christ and then to turn away from him, to have his whole civilization built upon the Christian faith and then to turn away from that, is suicide.
1: You can meet and hear Dr. Anthony Eslin making the case for Western civilization at the Issues Etc. Making the Case Conference, Friday, November 9th and Saturday, November 10th in Dallas, Texas. 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
5: It is the greatest adventure you could ever possibly imagine. 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

0: We are going to talk about the Sixth Commandment in our series on the Lutheran Confessions, Luther's Small Catechism. Pastor Paul McCain is our guest on this Friday afternoon. He's publisher and executive director of editorial for Concordia Publishing House, and he's general editor of Concordia, the Lutheran Confessions. So turning to the Sixth Commandment, Paul, it deals strictly with adultery. Luther would also put it in the category of chastity, but Luther wants us to understand this commandment, as all the other commandments, the way that Jesus understands them.
1: Very clearly, Jesus, again, if we're going to say to ourselves, well, you know, like Bill Clinton, I did not have sexual relations with that woman. I mean, that's the kind of games we like to play with ourselves. But Jesus says, truly, truly, I say to you, if anyone looks at another woman with lust in his heart, he has already committed adultery. I remember, and you may recall too, when Jimmy Carter, our former president, was mocked for talking about lust in his heart. He was absolutely correct. He was simply repeating the words of Jesus Christ in the Gospels. But basically, the Sixth Commandment, Peters puts it this way, I love this, it is God's no to every form of unchastity and God's yes to every way that marriage is protected. And he says these two emphases shape Luther's interpretation in both the small and large catechism.
0: Now, there are a lot of things that we need to say because this is a commandment that culturally has become, we can say it has been culturally nullified.
1: Oh, yeah.
0: Almost in its entirety. I think there's still a little bit of kind of snickering when someone fools around with someone else's wife. We watch our celebrities do it all the time and we kind of snicker about it. But the taboo attached to it, other than that you were just kind of being a terrible person by doing this, has completely disappeared.
1: Right, except isn't it interesting how with the advent of the Me Too situation, I'm still trying to wrap my head around a culture in Hollywood that makes billions and billions of dollars portraying sexual deviancy in all its ways, shapes, or forms, and the actresses and actors who participate in that, and then becoming very, very upset when people in positions of authority in that industry basically act out on the very things they're showing in the movie theaters, there's just something hypocritically bizarre about the whole situation. That's one thought. The other thought I have is this has, I believe, been helpful in the sense of heightening perhaps a bit of our sensibilities that young men and young women are not to take advantage of each other in any way, shape, or form. But yeah, the 50, 60, 100 years. I mean, Todd, you and I both know adultery used to be a crime, particularly my part of the country, the Deep South. The act of adultery was a crime, and divorce on the basis of adultery could be prosecuted, and so on and so forth. So, yeah, we kind of snicker and laugh about all these kinds of things. But also in Luther's day, this is why Luther had to speak out against any kind of fornication, which was commonplace in his day, particularly among the clergy. Here's another quote from Luther. He talks about, quote, the filthy, depraved, disorderly character of premarital sexual intercourse or extramarital intercourse. At that time, it was very common for priests to have, quote, unquote, well, let me just read this. The payments of penance by priests who lived with their housekeepers as concubines represented an important source of income for bishops. In this situation, Luther propagates early marriage and encourages communities to offer young couples an interest-free loan to help them get started. Isn't that fascinating? I mean, so this has been around for a long, long time.
0: The chastity that is called for here is called for by Luther, oddly, both outside and inside marriage. What's he talking about?
1: This is a very important subject, and we should probably say at this point, if any younger children are listening, maybe their parents might want to turn the sound down at this point. But I have to say this, on the other hand, they better have these conversations with their children. The pornographication, I don't know how else to put it, if that is a word, of our culture, the persistent, pervasive presence of it on the internet exposes people at a much younger age to the, again, all kinds of unchastity. So this commandment is saying no to every form of it. First of all, there is to be no adultery, but at the same time, we're saying no to all unchastity, the positive flip side of this is that we should help our neighbors to support a chaste and decent life in their marriages. And married couples, you know, we always say, oh, when you're married, you're free to do anything you want. Well, I don't think that's true. I think even within a marriage, we can well imagine and assume that there are, you know, there's certain practices we don't want to engage in, and we're not going to treat our spouse as simply nothing more than a piece of meat for our own sexual pleasure. I'm sorry to be so graphic, but that's really what we're talking about here. So even within marriage, we are to love and cherish our spouse in all aspects of our marriage relationship.
0: For some reason, and I don't know why this is, and maybe it comes back to the Me Too realization that people have come to, that yes, what's happening behind closed doors is as bad, if not worse, than you imagined it was happening, not only in Hollywood, but in the world of the media, and we have recently discovered in the world that the church occupies as well. There have been some rather famous pastor adulterers of varying degrees. It's not always a full-blown sexual affair, but sometimes it's merely, as in the case of Bill Hybels, just habitual sexual indiscretions. I want you to speak to that issue there, that there is a unique temptation to servants of God in this respect, and also to the very, very recent contention that a pastor committing adultery really isn't that big of a deal.
1: Well, of course, that's just not true. St. Paul provides requirements for the office of bishop or overseer. And I was reading a very, very old Bible, actually a word-for-word Lutheran Study Bible back from 1640, which CPH reprinted in 1880, called the Weimar Bible. And I was looking at the notes on the qualifications for the ministry, and in no way, shape, or form can we say that the one who has been called and ordained to the office of the Holy Ministry gets a do-over if he has committed adultery. Now, thankfully, in our Lutheran Church Missouri Synod, particularly in the past several decades, this issue has become heightened, and our supervising presidents or bishops in the church on the Council of Presidents, they have a zero tolerance policy now for adultery. And in most every case, even for divorce, if there was any question about what the reason was, men now are removed from the roster. But for a man who is removed now to leave the office and then kind of complain and whine and moan about the fact of, oh, the church is being so unforgiving, unloving, they won't let me be a pastor again. We are forgiven, but there are consequences for behavior. For instance, a banker who embezzles money can't say, well, I want to be a banker again, you should just forgive me. No, he's lost his license. A realtor who commits fraud in his practice of selling real estate loses their license. A police officer who commits some crime in the exercise of his duties no longer gets to wear the uniform and the badge and carry a gun and be a police officer. Hence, a pastor, similarly, when he commits an act which has violated the essence of his office as one who is to be a model to the flock and to be above reproach, that's the phrase, he cannot keep on being a pastor.
0: I think what is befuddling the church at this point is trying to struggle against the immersion in our culture that says unchastity, to use that term that Luther is fond of, unchastity is no big deal regardless of how old you are, what your circumstances may be. We are immersed in that culture, and then as far removed from that idea as it could possibly be is this commandment that calls for purity of both action and heart.
1: Well, Todd, I think if you really want to open the doors wide, the most shocking aspect of this, if we can get out of our own little Missouri Synod concerns, is the absolute overthrow of the understanding that this commandment is about a man and a woman married for life. We now have, and I'll just don't mean to beat on them, but the ELCA is the biggest, closest target on this. They are just abandoning whole scale any definition of marriage that includes the thought that it is about a man and it is about a woman engaging in the normal course of things, sexual intercourse with one another in marriage. Now it's anybody who wants to marry anybody, man, man, woman, woman. It won't be long before it's a loving two pairs of people or polyamory. And I mean, homosexuality, transgenderism, it's just a nightmare out there. And this is just the rapid onset of this complete acceptance in our culture is frightening, isn't it, Todd? I mean, look how quickly it's moving, so quickly. The predecessor bodies of the ELCA decide to ordain women. The ELCA is formed in 1988. And then, not too long afterwards, the church body, the Evangelical Lutheran Church of America, has now embraced gay clergy persons, men and women. They have gay bishops. Now they're performing ceremonies to rename pastors who have gone through transgender procedures. It's a complete meltdown. So all the more to get us back to this, all the more to cherish God's good intention for us as he created us, man and woman, in marriage.
0: We're talking about the sixth commandment, you shall not commit adultery, in our series on the Lutheran Confessions with Pastor Paul McCain. When we come back, why has the sexual revolution moved so quickly, even within the church? I am confident that the sixth commandment will be discussed during Dr. Beverly Yonke's presentation at the Fall 2018 Issues, Etc. Making the Case Conference, making the case for the church's response to the transgender child. Don't wait to register. 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The Issues Etc. Making the Case Conference, Friday, November 9th and Saturday, November 10th in Dallas.

0: Let's face it, no matter how hard you try to squeeze everything in, there are never enough hours in the day. 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
7: Welcome back to Issues Etc. I'm Todd Wilkin. 10 more minutes in our series with Pastor Paul McCain on the Lutheran Confessions and Luther's Small Catechism. We're talking about the Sixth Commandment. In Hour 2 of Issues Etc., Pastor David Peterson will join us for Part 3 of our series on marriage. We'll talk about the blessings of marriage. Paul, I'm wondering, given what we were talking about before the break, why do you think the sexual revolution has advanced so quickly in the church?
8: The speed at which this is happening, maybe it shouldn't shock me. The speed shocks me. The reasons why it's happening don't shock me. This is what happens when you completely undermine the belief that the written scriptures of Old and New Testament are actually God-given words, God-breathed words, words that do not err, that do not deceive, that do not mislead, that are incapable of error. And I've just avoided using two words which sends everybody into orbit if they don't understand them, inerrant and infallible. Inerrant, without error, infallible, the stronger word, incapable of fallibility or error. And so when you ditch that and you say to yourself, we can't even really be sure Jesus Christ himself said what he said, we certainly either can't be sure that St. Paul ever said what he said, or if he did say it, and this is the more honest approach, if he did say it, it is culturally conditioned. It comes out of a culture that simply did not understand that, in fact, homosexuals can be in lifelong, loving, monogamous relationships, and we should honor that love. We should allow them to be quote-unquote married. And I always say quote-unquote married, or I always say so-called homosexual marriage. I will not concede. I will not surrender the terms to the opposition, and neither should we. Nobody should ever surrender the language, no matter how hard it gets, no matter how persecuted you get. Don't surrender the words, because the minute we start to surrender the language, the camel's nose is in the tent, and before long, the whole camel comes in. So it's a fundamental disregard for the authority of Scripture, which has been building since the 19th century, accelerated through the 20th century, and now at the end of the 20th century and into the 21st century, it's just like a nuclear explosion. It starts off with one crushing of an atom, and before long you've got this nuclear explosion and all this fallout. So the nuclear explosion is the disregard of the authority of Scripture. The fallout is everything we see now, perhaps most dramatically when it comes to marriage, family, human gender, so-called sexual orientation. It's absolutely flabbergasting, but the speed at which it's happening continues to stun me.
7: One of the things that I have found stunning equally, but also just discouraging, is the degree to which the laity of the church, and I'm speaking here about our people, and in some cases, even pastors in the church, have been softened up on this issue in just kind of sloppy thinking that's been taught by the sexual revolution, a kind of moral relativism. Sometimes it is born of maybe personal guilt of their own divorce or something like that. But how softened up? We recently had an incident of a pastor who left the ministry and announced himself to be transgender, and he quickly gained a following of both lay people and pastors who were more than willing to say, this is still a Christian man, even though he's transitioned from male to female, and this is not a sin.
8: Yeah, that was a really disturbing incident. And by the way, that person who had gender reassignment surgery, as it's called, and we don't need to go into all the gory details, but they are gory details. He has now decided that he is no longer feeling that he is a woman, and he has returned to being, quote-unquote, a man. So, what a mess. Yeah, this softening up is well put, Todd. It overwhelms us. We get tired of it. We hear it constantly, and sometimes we are tempted to say, oh, you know, I mean, okay, fine. I know it's wrong and I disagree with it. But on the other hand, if they love each other, well, what can we do? You know, this is what we as pastors, at least when I was starting out in the 1990s, 80s and 90s, we heard this all the time when it came to two young people living together before marriage. Oh, pastor, hey, at least they love each other and someday they might come back, or just go ahead and marry them. But now this has been extended to homosexuality, and oh, we shouldn't be so judgmental. It's scary, Todd, and all the more reason for the church to be faithful and creative in how we address these issues. You know, we can't assume simply a terse declaration is going to change anybody's mind. We've got to really dig into these issues and speak to these issues in a way that's thoughtful, that shows compassion, that shows understanding. I mean, I pity the families that have situations where their family members are caught up in these things. We have to be very compassionate, but we must be faithful and say no.
7: Two final questions on this. You said at the beginning that Luther tends here, or is intending here by the framing of this commandment the way he does, to extol marriage in no uncertain terms. What are your thoughts there?
8: Well, this is very interesting. Luther, he's definitely a man of his times, but there is no question whatsoever that he is strongly advocating a genuine love between a man and a woman on an equal footing. The man cherishes, that's why his word in this explanation, that we love and cherish our spouse. This is so important for Martin Luther, and that there is great joy in the marriage. We need to continue to preach the blessing of marriage, the joy of marriage, the vision of marriage that St. Paul the Apostle, by divine inspiration, lays out as a picture or an icon of Christ and his relationship to the church, the man as Christ loving and cherishing his wife as he loves and cherishes his own body, the wife honoring and respecting her husband as the church honors and respects her Lord Christ. This is a wonderful thing. And I love Luther's explanation. We should fear and love God so that we lead a sexually pure and decent life. The word used to be chaste there. In what we say and do, say and do. And husband and wife love and honor each other. Love and honor each other. Beautiful, beautiful opportunity for us to live out our vocation as God's redeemed, sanctified, chosen people.
7: Then with only about 30 seconds, both of these commandments, the fifth and sixth, have something in common. They both have to do with the body, with us as created, incarnate beings. Your final thoughts there.
8: Yeah, it's interesting, the progression of the commandments. First, no other gods. Get that straight, and everything else begins to fall in order. If I have no other gods, I will use his name respectfully and not take it in vain. I will seek opportunities and look for opportunities and enjoy the opportunities to worship and receive his gifts. I'm going to honor those he puts in my life as authorities. I will not hurt or harm my neighbor. I will not murder him. I will cherish my spouse. I will seek to carry out my duty as God's created person with every aspect of my body, sexually and otherwise, within the bonds of this marriage. It's a beautiful progression, and we're going to keep going as we cover the other commandments.
7: Pastor Paul McCain is publisher and executive director of editorial for Concordia Publishing House based in St. Louis, and he is general editor of Concordia, the Lutheran Confessions. Paul, thanks for your time.
8: Thank you, Todd. God bless.
7: Ministry and mental health is the theme of the October issue of the Lutheran Witness magazine. 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The Lutheran Witness, interpreting the contemporary world from a Lutheran perspective, cph.org/witness. In hour two of Issues Etc., we take up our series on marriage. We'll be talking about the blessings of marriage, what God gives through marriage to, well, we'll start with Adam and Eve. Pastor David Peterson will be our guest. I'm Todd Wilkin. More Issues Etc. after the break.
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14: Ask the average evangelical about infant baptism, and they are likely to emphatically tell you that is a man-made doctrine, man-made practice. 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Is this true?
7: Chris Roseborough of Fighting for the Faith talking about his presentation at the Fall 2018 Issues Etc. Making the Case Conference.
14: We'll be opening up the scriptures and looking at who the scriptures say baptism is for. We'll take a look at the doctrine of original sin and how it relates to infant baptism. And we'll also take a look at the benefits of baptism, who's doing the work, and even take a look at a biblical account of baptismal regeneration.
7: You can meet and hear Chris Roseborough making the case for infant baptism at the Issues Etc. 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

the hymn, "These Are the Holy Ten Commands." These two commandments, the seventh and eighth commandments, don't seem to have a lot in common. One is about property. The other one is about reputation. One is about stealing. The other one seems to be about some kind of false testimony, perhaps in a courtroom. Do not give false testimony against your neighbor, reads the eighth commandment. Is there a connection between the two that is subtle, but, well, helps us understand both of them and all the commandments a little more clearly? Greetings and welcome to Issues Etc. live this Friday afternoon, September the 28th. I'm Todd Wilkin. Thanks for tuning us

0: Voting takes place this Saturday, June 13th through Tuesday, June 16th, for president of the Lutheran Church Missouri Synod. 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If you're not a voter, encourage your pastor and your congregation's lay voter to vote for President Harrison. Official ballots have been mailed to all registered voters. Remember to vote June 13th through the 16th.
1: 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Joining us to continue our series on the Lutheran Confessions as we discuss Luther's Small Catechism and the Seventh and Eighth Commandments, Pastor Paul McCain, publisher and executive director of 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Paul, welcome back.
2: Great to be with you again, Todd.
1: There's a connection here between these two commandments, the Seventh and Eighth Commandments, against stealing and against false witness, but it's not an obvious one. What does Luther say the connection between the two is?
2: Yeah, Luther really hones in on this interesting point. We're talking about stealing possessions in the Seventh Commandment, the physical stuff we own. And then in the Eighth Commandment, really what we're talking about is stealing a person's good name and reputation, which in some ways is the very most important thing a person possesses in life. It's kind of an interesting progression we can make between stealing things and possessions, and then in the Eighth Commandment, stealing a person's good name, taking away that which he most depends on for honor and for good reputation.
1: The meaning of this "you shall not steal" commandment is you should fear and love God so that we do not take our neighbor's money or possessions or get them in any dishonest way, but help them to improve and protect his possessions and income. In a general sense, why does the fear, love, and trust of God, which underpins all of these commandments, have any bearing upon my neighbor's possessions?
2: Yeah, this is a very interesting way of approaching this, and it'll make perfect sense in a second. First of all, who is it that gives my neighbor his possessions? Is it my neighbor? No, it's God. So again, as we've noticed throughout these commandments, ultimately, everything is a sin against God himself. When I possess a woman I am not given to have in marriage, and likewise a man I'm not given to have, I am actually robbing God of that which he intends for me. Here in this commandment, I am stealing the very things that God has given to my neighbor, the very things God would have my neighbor have to sustain his possessions and income, or body and life, as we might translate it somewhere else. So again, ultimately, yes, I'm hurting my neighbor, but if I fear and love God, I will recognize it is God who gives all things. You know, as Christ himself says, it rains on the just and the unjust. I am not allowed to take from my neighbor that which God has given him.
1: Is there a connection then to Luther's explanation of the third article of the Creed, where he has a list of all the things that God gives us to support this body and life?
2: Yes, absolutely. And again, when we pull a commandment out to analyze it, it's very important, as you've just done, Todd, to set it in the greater context. And the greater context originally was God had called out from Egypt his people to be his own holy people, his holy nation, to prepare for the coming of the Messiah through them. And so they stood as a beacon, an example to the whole world, to all the nations around them, of this holy, special, covenantal arrangement. God calling, the people responding, God creating, the people receiving, God giving, them having, on and on and on it goes. So this seventh commandment is right in keeping with "you shall have no other gods." And then, of course, the first commandment, we confess that God is a creator who gives all things. And you're referencing Luther's explanation of the first commandment is he gives me all the things I need to sustain me in my body during my life here on earth as another example of his great love for me.
1: So could we really talk about stealing not so much in terms of taking what doesn't belong to me, which is kind of the way we think of it in common terms, to could we slightly modify that and say stealing is taking what God hasn't given me?
2: Yeah, that's another very helpful way of looking at it. And frankly, that could be a very helpful way for us to discipline ourselves. And again, to

0: use this commandment to honor God by obeying it, is to just, you know, think through everything that's implied. If God does not want me to take things he has not given me, now that's not to say someone can say, well, I'm convinced God wants me to have that new car one way or the other, so I'm going to steal it. That would be, of course, absurd, but never sell short human beings how far they can fall in their thinking. But yes, fundamentally, God provides for us. God gives me everything I need, and I realize I was just quoting Luther's first article explanation, everything I need for this body and life. And that phrase, everything I need for this body and life, is a very good translation of the original German word Luther uses in the seventh commandment to refer to the stuff of life, the things I need to survive.
1: In that sense, does this commandment of you shall not steal, while it appears at first to be quite narrow, does it really make it overlap with a lot of the other commandments, commandments like you shall not commit adultery or the coveting commandment?
0: Right. I think when we get into the ninth and tenth commandments, which we'll probably take together and perhaps somewhat briefly, the point is we are to direct ourselves to God's will for us, to what God provides. Really, if you feel you have to steal to have what is not yours. Now, there are some situations where a person may feel compelled to steal to survive. That's a whole nother situation. But people just wanting more than God has given them, wanting what they really don't need, but their eyes covet, they look upon it and they want it. It, like Adam and Eve in the Garden of Eden, the fruit appealed to them. It looked good to them, and so they took it and they ate it. When we deprive another person of the spouse that God has given them or take what is not given to us, this is all part and parcel of trying to put ourselves ahead of God, of not trusting in God. In other words, my faith falters when I think, well, I'm going to take matters into my own hands. And isn't this the case with every one of these sins against a neighbor? I'm taking matters into my own hands and acting in a way that I have not been given to act. It's not my right. It's not my property. I have no office to criticize my neighbor. I'm kind of jumping over to the eighth commandment there with his good name and reputation. It's all part and parcel of the same thing. That's why we can't, it's good to treat these commandments separately, but it's also very important to keep going back to the first. I like the way the new explanation that the Synod produced a couple years ago puts it as a central thought for this commandment. It states, God created us to look after the earthly gifts that he has given to our neighbors for their life and well-being. That's an interesting way of basically asserting Luther's final point in this commandment, where Luther takes this explanation further than had even been the tradition in the early and medieval church. But it's well in line with the intention of the commandment.
1: It kind of is, in some sense, an answer to one of the very first impotent questions posed to God by, I'm thinking here about Cain and Abel, am I my brother's keeper?
0: Exactly. And of course, he said that after he had stolen his brother's life. There you go. We could probably go through all the commandments and consider each of them as a form of theft in one way or the other. But yeah, after he had murdered his brother, his defense was, well, I don't know where he is. Am I in charge of my brother? What's that to me? Well, that's why Luther, in his explanation, says not only are we not to get anything in a dishonest way, and that's something we'll want to unpack a little bit more here too, but we are to help him to improve, he puts improve first, and protect his possessions and income, property or business, as the old translation puts it.
1: So let's delve into that a little bit. This isn't just about reaching out your hand, taking it to yourself, kind of gross form of stealing. Luther knows our tendency to try and get around these things, and so he wants to explain that God also forbids, I think the old language was getting it by a show of right.
0: Yeah, in a way that only seems right,
1: yes.
0: Only appears right.
1: So what's he talking about there?
0: Yeah, that's I like the old translation. That, of course, is dishonest, but it really gets at what Luther's driving at. And Luther really expounds on this in the Large Catechism. And in fact, he really shows himself to be a man of his own times, resisting his own times. Keep in mind at this point in history, and well before, of course, and even before, but particularly now with the rise of the nascent capitalist economy in Europe, people started wondering about charging interest. This was always a considered a grave sin. However, if you go into history, you can find the imperial bankers themselves at times even charging exorbitant interest rates of 55%, things like that. That's usury is a unfrequently used word, but it's a very good word. It's basically taking advantage of the neighbor who is in need and asks you for a loan, and you say, sure, I'll lend you money, but you have to pay me 50% back. I want it all back and double that, something that outrageous. Luther was opposed to any form of interest whatsoever. So that puts us in a conundrum in our 20th century American context, where our entire economy is built on the borrowing and lending of money in one way or another. Businesses must borrow money from a bank to capitalize their business processes or improvement. And of course, they're going to compensate the bank, and the bank makes money by charging interest and on and on. So we don't want to get too off the rails on this discussion. But the point here is, put all that aside for the moment, you should not take advantage of your neighbor. If you see him, for instance, if your neighbor accidentally, for instance, is trying to sell something and you know for a fact they are selling it for far less than it's worth and they're not aware of it, you should not simply take advantage and say, well, too bad, they should have known, too bad for them. No, you should say, hey, are you aware this really is worth this much, and I'll give you this for it. That would be fair, you know? So we don't take things in a way that, quote unquote, only seems right. In other words, just because, well, he said it, or, you know, finders keepers, losers weepers, that's a great example of a violation of the seventh commandment. If you find something that's not yours, you're going to go out of your way to try to return it to the proper owner instead of just say, oh, well, it's mine, I found it. There's all kinds of examples of this. So again, we do not get them in a dishonest way in our personal dealings with people, in our business practices. I mean, this is a very important commandment for people who own and run their own companies to really consider, how does this apply to them?
1: We're talking with Pastor Paul McCain. It's our series on the Lutheran Confessions today, the seventh and eighth commandments in Luther's Small Catechism. When we come back, we find ourselves in sometimes situations that are inherently dishonest. We'll talk about that after this. You'll find real life stories from women who have suffered miscarriage and infant loss in the Issues Etc. 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
5: She claims she's a traditional Lutheran underneath it all, but I believe she's a Lutheran without the law. 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
6: Gender studies isn't even close enough to science to catch its cold. I mean, they're two very different things, and never the twain shall meet.
7: They survive with an abortion-centered business model. They cannot thrive, and they can't move into the future if they stop doing abortions, which is what we've said all along. Stop doing abortions, and our argument is over.
8: He went away sad. That's not a bad thing. Jesus was the master catechist, and we don't say he did a bad job because the man wasn't converted. Well, Jesus was faithful.
1: In the next hour, we'll play Issues Etc. Soundbite of the Week, a game we like to play with our listeners. You heard a bit of the four soundbites there. We'll play them in their entirety. You'll listen, then you'll call and vote. You'll send an email, you'll send a tweet, or you'll go to our Facebook fan page, and your vote will choose which one will be Issues Etc. Soundbite of the Week. It's our series on the Lutheran Confessions. We're talking about Luther's Small Catechism's treatment of the Seventh and Eighth Commandments with Pastor Paul McCain, General Editor of Concordia of the Lutheran Confessions. Paul, there are scenarios we find ourselves in almost daily that one might argue the transaction itself is intended to build in dishonesty, maybe on the part of both parties. And I'm thinking about kind of typical buying a used car where you get the shim sham for a half hour and there's all kinds of, attempts to take one another in essence. Talk about that scenario, that rather common scenario for us as we interact with our neighbor's property.
0: It's very tough. And there's a fine line between this thing of dishonesty and simply the way things work. I guess I would say this. I don't think we should make any major purchase by allowing ourselves to be simply uninformed about what's involved. I mean, the car dealer will take the full retail price from you, which is the price that's on the product. I don't think the car dealership is obligated to say to you, well, you know, you really don't have to pay that much for it. There's also a honesty on our part that we shouldn't just be so naive to think that there isn't any kind of a bartering system. In some ways, the system of buying and selling things via barter, which I had never experienced in my life until I went to Central America, where when you go to these public markets and they have things for sale and touristy stuff and anything for that matter, it's almost considered insulting if you just walk up to a vendor and they say the price to you and you say, okay. They will look at you like, are you crazy? You know, there's a system of bartering where it felt kind of good, like, well, we're both happy with this deal. And that's a very satisfying business exchange. So I think we need to examine our conscience, Todd. I think that's what it's going to come down to. And if we in good conscience are aware of what we're doing and familiar with what we're doing, or if we in good conscience are selling something to somebody, then so be it. But if our conscience is telling us, wait a minute, I'm taking advantage of this person. They don't know what they're buying. They have no idea what they're getting. And I don't want to get off the subject, but when it comes to buying a car, things have gotten so much better. You can go online and instantly find out how much the dealer pays, how much you should pay reasonably, so on and so forth. I think the internet has allowed us all to become much more well aware and better informed consumers. Now, I'll give you an example of dishonesty, and I don't mean to be speaking out of turn as a pastor, but the huge crisis we had in American financing was based on the fact that they were basically selling loans and putting money out at interest based on extremely risky, derivative, bizarre financial scenarios that nobody understood. Everybody knew was incredibly risky, and the dishonesty involved was the worst. As Luther says somewhere else in his writings, though, in a case like this, the poor man who steals a loaf of bread is executed, and the man who steals millions of dollars is made a hero. I think that our recent banking crisis was a huge example of the depth of the financial corruption that we face and continue to face in this country.
1: It does kind of highlight something about us and possessions. There are people who are paid princely sums, kingly sums indeed, simply to figure out a way to make, and you mentioned Wall Street, to make the transactions, the path, the literal path by which transactions occur now, electronic paths, shorter, so that the nano pennies that accrue during the time of the transaction, they do add up, and they add up very well. There are people who get paid princely sums to just figure out how to get that little bit more out of these sums because in the end, by the end of a year, it actually adds up to some real money. I'm not talking about that as an example of stealing, but as an example of our avarice.
0: Yes, I have found myself saying that sometimes I think the whole American economy is built on greed. This was Luther's concern, getting back to Luther. This is what he is concerned about, watching and observing in its very nascent form the rise of capitalism in Europe. He was concerned about the motivation of greed. I don't know that that's ever not been the case. You know, we go back to Abraham and Lot and splitting property and which is the better and which is the worse. I think it would be tempting to sit back and point a finger at all the situations that we have concerns about, when probably we should just get back to, okay, fine, I see all this going on around me. What do I see going on inside of me? This is the scary thing, and I think this is the thing that should draw us up short and once again help us really analyze our motivations in what we do with our property and possessions, our motivations and what we do when it comes to helping our neighbor to improve his property and possessions. That's where the rubber hits the road. And I guess I've kind of given up trying to solve the world's problems economically. It's just so far beyond my ability to even comprehend at times. But I will do what I can, when I can, where I can, to help my neighbor. Now, it's interesting. When I was preparing for this interview, Luther is very adamant about caring for the poor, but he is also adamant nowhere does our Lord Christ expect us to become paupers as we help the beggar. In other words, it is not ours to make the beggar a rich king while we become a pauper. That's an interesting observation as well. So no one's saying holding property and possessions is a bad thing, as some people did in Luther's day.
1: What do you make of the notion, and this is kind of sometimes excused under a gross misunderstanding of the Reformation's kind of uncovering the doctrine of two kingdoms? You know, the civil realm, it's every man for himself. It's dog eat dog. So when we watch the Wall Street movie and the guy stands up, it says to the shareholders, greed is good.
0: Yeah.
1: And everyone cheers and says that's right. We Christians are tempted to say, yeah, because it's dog eat dog out there. And what's mine is mine. And what's yours, if I can make it mine, then I'm going to do it. Greed is good.
0: Yeah, that's an interesting movie, Wall Street. It's got some rough parts in it we wouldn't recommend necessarily. But the premise of that movie was that the main character, Gordon Gekko, is a hero of the dog-eat-dog. You know, he stood up and just said, greed is good. He said that to a big room of shareholders in a company. And everybody cheered and applauded. But, of course, in the movie, the ultimate end of the young man who had been brought aboard by Gekko to be his kind of disciple, and Gekko was his great mentor, ends up completely destroying his life and being arrested along with Gordon Gekko, and they go to prison ultimately. It's a morality play. But yes, this idea that, well, when it comes to anything I do with the church, of course, you know, I can honor this, but out there in the real world, you gotta deal with reality. Well, Jesus puts it this way. We are to be as gentle as doves and as wise and shrewd as serpents. And that's always kind of an interesting comment our Lord made. Whatever we do, we have to be wise. Because God cares for us doesn't mean we suddenly are relieved of any responsibility of being well-informed, responsible. You know, don't be stupid about these things. On the other hand, far from us to take advantage of our neighbor. There are ways of working in the real world in such a way that you have an ethical business practice. You do your best to do your best to treat people fairly. And in our economy, frankly, even though it's got some very bad points, you know, capitalism has some real negatives. But on the other hand, no other system of economy in the world has rewarded good behavior and ethical business practices as well as a capitalist economy. When your business develops a good name and reputation for treating customers well, you flourish. This is why I think it's wonderful when you go on Amazon and buy something, you can read what everybody else says. You can find out about the company. Nothing instills confidence in the consumer in buying from you as opposed to somebody else if your company is going to treat him with dignity, with respect, with care, compassion, and really is concerned about that. So we do live in a very fascinating situation compared to the times Luther lived in, but he saw coming this phenomena, and he was deeply troubled by it, and Luther was very much had a medieval mindset, and so we have to be a little careful when we read Luther making pronouncements about economic systems and buying and selling. In many ways, Luther would probably fall under a type of socialism, which we, many people in this country, would bristle at. But Luther had a much more expansive view of the government's role in caring for the poor and caring to make sure the economy was working well, feeding people, so on and so forth.
1: So the other part of this commandment and Luther's explanation is the part that I think we have equal difficulty with, and that is help him to improve and protect his possessions and income. I think our initial response is, I got enough trouble worrying about my own stuff, much less worrying about my neighbor's stuff.
0: You know, I saw a lot of examples in this when I was privileged to be a pastor in a very rural area. It was commonplace, and you probably experienced this too, Todd, with your experiences, where if a farmer fell deeply ill and could no longer, for instance, take care of his dairy cattle or milk them, his neighbors would come to his aid and milk the cattle twice a day for him until he was better. Or a fire, you know, people would rush to the aid of any family that experienced this and would help. You know, the Amish particularly are good at this. They can put up a barn in no time flat if there's a disaster like this. Or, you know, if the farmer was sick and couldn't bring in his harvest or make hay, the neighbors would come together and do that. A beautiful example of this in action. Well, how can we do that? You know, obviously, we've had situations in our area where, kind of a crazy example of it, but we have these exploding houses every once in a while. It seems to have happened less often, but we had one just something wrong with a gas main, and the whole house explodes. Thank God nobody was killed, but they lost everything. So they were overwhelmed with neighbors bringing them possessions. And, you know, we had a whole set of dishes that we had, you know, just set aside and weren't using. My wife just boxed it all up and took it to them. And she said, here, take it and use it. If you want to keep it, great. If you want to buy something else, just keep it and give it away to the next person. You know, kind of the paying it forward idea. So this is a real privilege. And I wanted to point something out here. The word income in this translation, or as older translations might put it, business, there's an interesting word in German Luther uses. Even Germans have trouble kind of translating it, but it really is the stuff of life, the stuff we need to live. So income, yeah, that kind of gets at it. Business, that's maybe not even as good. But not only what he owns, but what he needs to sustain his body and life during his life. That it's a very expansive word.
1: So how would you summarize this as we transition to the next commandment that, again, has that connection of taking or robbing our neighbor of something that belongs to him?
0: So the McCain paraphrase would be, if it's not yours, it's not yours. Don't steal it. Don't get it in a crafty, dishonest way. And do whatever you can to help your neighbor make it even better. And make sure he still has it. And make sure if it's damaged, you help him repair it. Give him what he needs to keep living.
1: Pastor Paul McCain is our guest. We're talking about the 7th and 8th commandments, moving to the 8th commandment on the other side of the break in our series on the Lutheran Confessions. He's general editor of Concordia, the Lutheran Confessions. Stay tuned.
9: No one wants his or her life to end meaninglessly. And that is certainly what happens if there is no life after death or final judgment.
1: International human rights attorney Dr. John Warwick Montgomery talking about his presentation at the Fall 2018 Issues Etc. Making the Case Conference.
9: Religions other than Christianity provide no assurance in this regard. The resurrection of Jesus Christ is at the very heart of Christianity and is the most compelling reason to believe the claims of Christ to be God come to earth for the salvation of mankind. The evidence for the resurrection is so powerful that it would stand up in any court of law.
1: You can meet and hear Dr. John Warwick Montgomery making a legal case for the resurrection of Christ at the Issues Etc. 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

0: We're talking about Luther's Small Catechism, moving on to the Eighth Commandment with Pastor Paul McCain. I'm Todd Wilkin. This is Issues Etc. The Issues Etc. Making the Case Conference begins in just 6 weeks in Dallas, Texas. Attendance is limited to 400. You can meet and hear Chris Rosebro, Anthony Esselin, Beverly Yonke, John Warwick Montgomery, Mark Kaltoff, and Ryan Anderson. Registration is $120. That includes three meals. 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The Fall 2018 Issues Etc. Making the Case Conference, Friday, November 9th and Saturday, November 10th in Dallas. Moving on to the Eighth Commandment here, Paul. It sounds like it's mostly kind of courtroom stuff. You shall not give false testimony against your neighbor. And right now, as we speak, there's all kinds of debate about whether testimony being made in Washington is false or true. Is that all this commandment is about, official testimony?
1: No, it was in the context in which God first gave it to his covenant people, the Jewish people, the children of Israel. This very much was referring to how they would conduct their legal proceedings. And apparently, they literally would hold trials of people at the gates of the city, and there would be elders of the people listening to witnesses who would be giving their testimony about a person accused of a crime. And so it was very important that there be two or three witnesses that would be believed before anything be accepted against a member of the children of Israel, against the covenant people. So it had a very specific, we would say, legal, even today we would call it a courtroom sense. And of course, that is definitely also what this commandment is talking about first and foremost. But as it expanded, as the meaning became more clear, if we are not to lie against somebody in a courtroom, well, we have no right to tell lies about anybody, or for that matter, do anything that betrays him, that is a slander, that hurts his reputation. And then Luther gives the positive meaning. Rather than doing that, we are to defend him, we are to speak well of him, and we're to explain everything in the kindest way. That's the newest translation we have in the Lutheran Church Missouri Synod. You and I learned, put the best construction on everything. That's another nice way of putting it.
0: Why is our neighbor's reputation our business?
1: Well, again, in a community that's bound by God's law, the fact that we all are made by God, we are given everything we have by God, we have to live together, and we can't do that if we run around constantly telling lies about everybody. It's a terrible way to live. You know, I've been watching this Brett Kavanaugh stuff, and I tell you, I've got, unfortunately, more experience with sexual misconduct situations in the church than I ever thought I would have before I went to work for the Synod. And these are very difficult situations. And this is a great example of where ultimately people who have the office of judgment are the ones given that office of judgment, not me. I can watch these proceedings as a citizen, but ultimately I have no right to insist on any decision that might be made. The people that are elected to these offices have to do this. And so, in a way, we see right in front of our eyes the very thing Luther is talking about, particularly in the Large Catechism, that if it's not your office to judge, you are to remain silent.
0: Is this having to do with our neighbor's reputation and name, does it have any connection to the second commandment about God's name?
1: Yeah, I think so. I'd have to think about that quite a bit more before I could give a complete answer. But we don't take God's name in vain. And again, our neighbor is the one who is created by God. I guess I'd put it this way. Again, the New Explanation has the central thought for this commandment this way, which is kind of helpful. God commands us to speak truthfully and charitably about our neighbors so that others view them in the best possible light. That's quite intriguing. That's very well said. Because once we go down the path of just savoring the gossip, it just becomes a general piling on of the neighbor. And we've seen this countless times in our own personal lives. We see it in our culture, this culture of celebrity we have. We seem to thrive on celebrity gossip. You know, we just hang on the worst possible news we can find. It's just a real sick situation.
0: We need to kind of explore the facets of this, because it is sometimes interpreted and sometimes selectively interpreted, depending on who is the target of the criticism, as an absolute wherein no one is ever allowed to say anything bad about anybody, no matter what. Now, let's clear that away first, because the nuances, the actual richness of the commandment is found in these nuances here. Does it mean, as many people apply it, judge not lest you be judged? I simply do not have anything bad to say about my neighbor, period. I'm in no position to judge him under any circumstances whatsoever.
1: No, that's not true. If you're a judge, if it's given to you to judge, you must judge. On the other hand, as Luther very carefully explains in his larger catechism, something that's often neglected by people who, quote unquote, are playing the Eighth Commandment card constantly, we see that all the time in the church. People love to do that. When a sin is well known and is very public, of course we are entitled to warn against it, to point it out as warning. It's not ours to judge the sin necessarily in the sense of taking action against it unless it's within our office. I'm thinking of, you know, you don't have the right necessarily to give traffic tickets. That's a policeman's job. Can you report a person driving erratically and do something about it? Absolutely. That's just a kind of an example of trying to illustrate what I'm talking about. I was driving down the highway on the way home, and there was a guy in front of me weaving literally from lane to lane to lane. And I followed him, and I called the police, and I stayed on the phone until they caught up with him. And I had done my duty as a citizen, and I drove away. That would be, you know, I had no right to pull him over and shoot him for breaking the law. But we have to be very careful here that we understand we're talking about personal relationships with people. We cannot speak ill of them, slander them, tell lies about them, or even worse, if they confide in us, we have no business whatsoever to go shout it from the housetop and make him look bad. We're trying to, and again, to the heart of the issue, try as best we can to understand anything our neighbor does or says in the kindest way, in the kindest possible way. I really wish they would have added the word possible, just because every time I quote this translation, I put the word possible in there. In the kindest possible way, best construction, whatever we can do. I mean, we'll sleep better at night. We won't brood on our faults of our neighbor. God knows we have enough to worry about when it comes to ourselves. But yeah, there's, if the sin is public, that's a whole nother matter.
0: Okay, so let's take it apart. Does the kindest possible way, and I like that because in our keeping of these commandments and our breaking of these commandments, we are always dealing with the fact that we are only doing what is possible. We're never keeping these commandments perfectly, but we're trying to do what is possible.
1: Right, right.
0: Does it mean turning a blind eye towards sin?
1: No, absolutely not. And not only not turning a blind eye, but not caring. Okay. Oh, well, who am I to judge? Well, yeah, you are to be aware of what's right and wrong, and you shouldn't turn a blind eye in the sense that you're just going to ignore it, disregard it, and convince yourself it doesn't matter. That would be the wrong thing to do.
0: Then, saying the kindest possible thing, does it mean, I guess the way I put it is, the best construction, which is that old language that we memorized from Luther, put the best construction on everything, is not a license to lie?
1: No. And I have sadly heard people excuse lying for the greater good. Well, if I have to lie to get my agenda politically accomplished, then that's okay. That's okay. I've even heard in the church, quote-unquote conservatives, this was years ago, but I heard a somewhat well-known conservative get up and say, well, if you have to lie to get the point across, then go ahead. Wait a minute. That is dead wrong. Let me give you an example of how I personally handle this. I always try to understand what someone I disagree with is saying and not jump to the worst possible construction. In other words, here we get to judging motives. Just because someone says something or believes something, and here I'm speaking of in the church, believe something that I disagree with strongly, absolutely, passionately disagree with them, do I have to assume the worst of that person? Well, if they really cared about the Bible, they wouldn't say anything like that. Well, the sad thing is, it's not that simple all the time. People who say things that are wrong often say it very sincerely because they believe it in their heart of hearts. They believe it. I don't have to try to turn them into a villain in order to disagree with them or to point out where I believe they're mistaken. And, you know, if we can do that in life with all situations to the, again, I love what you said about that, the word possible. Yeah. To whatever extent it is possible. And in moments of weakness, it's going to be pretty nigh on impossible at times, but we need to go out of our way to live in such a way that we don't walk around paranoid, bitter, angry, filled with rage against another person on a very deep personal level. And we see this in national politics. We see it in church politics where we are quick to judge people's motives. You know, we just almost want to destroy the person personally and dredge up every negative thing we can think of. And that's what this is warning about. We do not tell lies. We don't betray him. We don't slander him. We don't hurt his reputation, but we defend him. We speak well of him, and we explain everything in the kindest possible way. You know, down south we have an expression which covers a lot of insults. Well, bless his heart. He doesn't know any better. It's a very polite way of expressing a disagreement, and it's very quaint, but actually behind that thought is probably a good direction. Well, he means well, you know, that often covers up an insult too, but honestly, seriously, people do mean well. They might be wrong, but they mean well. We don't have to just completely destroy them.
0: We're talking about the Eighth Commandment in our series on the Lutheran Confessions, focusing on Luther's Small Catechism. Pastor Paul McCain of Concordia Publishing House is our guest. When we come back, is there a scenario in which the best construction is not only impossible, but perhaps attempts at best construction harmful?
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0: Welcome back. I'm Todd Wilkin. This is Issues Etc. 10 more minutes in our ongoing series on the Lutheran Confessions. We're in Luther's Small Catechism with Pastor Paul McCain, talking about the Eighth Commandment. Paul, we were speaking before the break about the best construction or putting the best construction on everything. Are there scenarios that you can conceive of in which the best construction is impossible, or in which attempts at the best construction might actually be harmful?
1: Sure, I can give you a very concrete example, and this was a very public matter in the church. No secrets here. I'm not speaking out of turn. I'm actually implementing this idea that I'm speaking about a very well-known public situation. There was a Missouri Synod professor named Matthew Becker who very publicly for many years went on record stating his opposition to the Missouri Synod's position on the ordination of women, our position on the creation account. He went on to express support for homosexual marriage, and on it went. Well, in that context, he resigned eventually. But there were two ways to go about this. Either go after this individual and attack him personally, that he is a vile, evil man. He was, intentionally doing all this. No, the better way to go, and the way I went, was I believe him. He sincerely believes these things. He doesn't belong in this church body. He needs to be removed from the roster of the Synod after a lot of patient efforts to try to win him back to the truth. But I saw people continually just, and I was tempted to do this too, just trying to destroy the person on a very personal level, to ascribe the absolute worst motive to the person. That's a situation in the church. So we have to be very careful when we do this. We can play the Eighth Commandment card in both ways, too. I see people out there in the Missouri Synod today who have absolutely no position whatsoever to set themselves up as judge, jury, and executioner, judging every perceived, and it's often perceived, or real error, and pouncing on it as if they've got to destroy that person. This is something we see in social media all the time, and it's very dangerous. I particularly on Facebook, when I used to be on Facebook actively, people would just, and I would be a participant in this. I found myself doing it. People would just dogpile on a person. You just pounce all over them, and just the person wasn't even there to defend themselves. It was a situation where we thought it was wrong. So, oh my gosh, we're just going to go on and on and on about this. The tongue, as James warns us, is a very dangerous thing. We just recently had that reading where, a huge ship is turned by this tiny little rudder. That's what the tongue is to the human being and to human relationships. A little tiny spark can set an entire forest on fire. Just a few misspoken words can cause great harm, disrupt relationships, hurt feelings, cause grave ill to our neighbor. And God is just saying, you have no right to bear false witness against your neighbor in any situation.
0: Why does Luther, when he writes further about this elsewhere, do what you mentioned earlier in our conversation? Why does he put so much emphasis on, is it your place to say something?
1: Yes, and again, he does carefully distinguish about private and public sins. If something is private, in other words, a person breaks a law and I don't know about it, it's not my place to know about it. If something does something wrong and it's not my place to know about it, then if someone passes it along to me as gossip, I have no right whatsoever to just run with it. I have no office. I'm not a judge. I'm not a member of a jury. I'm not the executioner. It's not my right to execute punishment on that person. Even in a simple way, it's not my place to pass along gossip or things that should be hidden, things that don't need to be known. This need-to-know idea in different levels of top-secret information. If you don't have a need to know, you don't have a need to know. You don't have to know every last and final thing. It's just not your place. And, again, that's a relief to me often. I just, as tempted as I am to get into gossip, I just say to myself, I don't need to know anything about that. Don't bother me with it. It's not my place.
0: So this applies on the small scale to how we deal with one another, even in the family, out to our communities and within the church or our businesses and all these things. Does it also have some general applicability on the large scale to how we as a society conduct ourselves?
1: Boy, I would sure hope so, Todd, but I have to say I'm probably in no mood right now to be too positive about that aspect of the way we treat one another in society. It's a mess. Across every issue, across every party line, every group, everybody assumes the worst of the other, ascribes the absolute worst motives. It's fun to sit around and joke, and I guess that's wrong. But I tend, when we speak of, for instance, I've read people refer to Democrats as demonocrats. You know, they're demons. They're, you know, and the Democrats and liberals speak ill of conservatives, a bunch of, you know, insane Nazis. And listen, we don't have to sort out our differences by resorting to the most extreme forms of rhetoric. It's not helpful. It doesn't do anybody any good. I've seen people in the Lutheran Church Missouri Synod appeal to Luther when they use foul and bad language in public rhetoric. We all have to watch ourselves very closely. Keep a guard, you know, as we pray. Set a watch at the door of my mouth, O Lord. You know, O Lord, open thou my lips, and my mouth will be filled with praise. Not, O Lord, open thou my lips, and my mouth will be filled with slander and gossip and betrayal and harming my neighbor. I mean, this is the opposite of what our Lord would have for us. And again, truth. Truth in how we speak about God. Truth in how we speak about our neighbor.
0: Pastor Paul McCain is our guest. Our series with on the Lutheran Confessions continues with him on the other side of the break. We're in Luther's Small Catechism, talking about the Seventh and Eighth Commandments. 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Train for reserve chaplains and their families and congregations. Train and assist local congregations in the care, support, and outreach to military-connected people in their congregations and their communities, and to serve as a resource to other organizations that provide care to military-connected people. 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Find out more at lcms.org/armedforces, lcms.org/armedforces. When we come back, we'll talk about public false teaching in Matthew 18.
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8: Do you long for a church where the gospel of the sinner's free justification is front and center, and yet where a robust sacramental life is confessed and lived? 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
9: She claims she's a traditional Lutheran underneath it all, but I believe she's a Lutheran without the law. 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
10: Gender studies isn't even close enough to science to catch its cold. I mean, they're two very different things, and never the twain shall meet.
11: They survive with an abortion-centered business model. They cannot thrive, and they can't move into the future if they stop doing abortions, which is what we've said all along. Stop doing abortions, and our argument is over.
12: He went away sad. That's not a bad thing. Jesus was the master catechist, and we don't say he did a bad job because the man wasn't converted. Well, Jesus was faithful.
0: In about a half hour, we'll play Issues Etc. 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This week's soundbites, Dr. Robert Benny on Nadia Bolz-Weber as a Lutheran without the law. Soundbite number two, Glenn Stanton, gender theory is pure ideology. Marjorie Dannenfelser responding to the new Planned Parenthood president, and Pastor Peter Bender talking about Jesus as the catechist. You give us a call, 1-877-623-6943. 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In the meantime, we're talking with Pastor Paul McCain in our series on the Lutheran Confessions and the Small Catechism on the Eighth Commandment. Paul, let's talk about dealing with public false teaching. Sometimes Matthew 18 gets dragged into the formula, and it is insisted or it is asserted that you can't address a public false teaching without immediately contacting the false teacher. Talk a little bit about that.
1: The absurdity is, I would hope, apparent on its face. But, yes, I have seen this in the Lutheran Church of Missouri Synod. We've gotten ourselves twisted up over Matthew 18. Matthew 18, you can't criticize what somebody's written in a public journal of the church unless you first go to them personally. This is a false application. Now, well, again, I'm going to do my best to put the best construction on that, okay? People aren't saying that because they don't want to talk about the truth or they're trying to cover up an error. They are sincerely believing it's better if we can discuss things in a calm way. So if our way of talking about a public document is to ascribe the most ill motives to the author of the piece, for instance, I'm thinking of a recent case where one of our seminaries published a journal article that really said some things that bothered a lot of people, said some things incorrectly. It was eventually retracted. But in the meantime, there was this, you know, flurry of, you can't criticize it. It's Matthew 18. You can't speak against it. That's silly. On the other hand, I saw people attacking the author, ascribing the most ill motives to him and setting him next to the worst heretics in church history. So there's extremes in all this. But back to the main point, we also play the Matthew 18 card. Matthew 18 is intended to speak to the personal interrelationships between people. We are obligated, if our brother has offended us, I mean, literally, and keep in mind, you're talking about people who lived with each other. It's not my place to go run all over town bellyaching about it and saying the worst things about it. I should go to him first, and I should say, hey, brother, we need to work on this. We need to talk about it. If it's something that rises to the level of something that needs to be pursued more seriously, the scriptures enjoin us to take along others, two or three witnesses. Pastors do this when they deal with people, for instance, who are delinquent in their congregations, or people who have committed a great sin need to be drawn up short by the Word of God. People who are living together without marriage, they need to be confronted. Maybe it requires the elders to get involved and go with the pastor and help and do whatever we can. The goal being what? Not to vilify the person or destroy his good name and reputation, but to win them over and back from error. That goal is often completely lost sight of. But you're right, Todd. We shouldn't. The scenario you describe where Issues Etc. should not critique a sermon by Joel Osteen because you haven't spoken to him personally, that's nonsense. That's ridiculous. Christ himself spoke out very publicly.

0: Voting takes place this Saturday, June 13th through Tuesday, June 16th, for president of the Lutheran Church Missouri Synod. If you're a registered voter for the 2026 LCMS presidential election, please vote to re-elect Issues Etc. regular guest, Pastor Matt Harrison. If you're not a voter, encourage your pastor and your congregation's lay voter to vote for President Harrison. Official ballots have been mailed to all registered voters. Remember to vote June 13th through the 16th.
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1: Thanks, Todd. God bless.
2: On the other side of the break, Christian Gregory joins us. We're going to talk about the importance of discussing miscarriage and infant loss. She'll tell us her story. She's author of a chapter in the Issues Etc. Book of the Month for September, Never Forsaken, God's Mercy in the Midst of Miscarriage.
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2: Thanks to the following congregations for standing with us by joining the Issues Etc. 300. Good Shepherd Lutheran, Boise, Idaho. Holy Cross Lutheran, Carlisle, Iowa. 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Risen Savior Lutheran, Basor, Kansas. St. John Lutheran, Germantown, Iowa. Trinity Lutheran, Waltham, Minnesota. Emmanuel Lutheran, Kansas City, Missouri. 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Grace Lutheran, Clarksville, Tennessee. Hope Lutheran, Sunbury, Ohio. 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

stanza from the hymn, These Are the Holy Ten Commands, dealing with the sin of coveting. It's not a word that we use very much anymore, except for the odd current usage among Christians when they talk about coveting your prayers. Coveting is actually a sin. The apostle, he equates it with idolatry. He uses it as an example in the book of Romans of how the law showed him his sin. He did not know what it was to covet until the law said to him, you shall not covet. And then he finds himself coveting everything. How do we understand the last commandments dealing with the sin of coveting? We'll be dealing with that subject in our series on the Lutheran Confessions in Luther's Small Catechism coming

0: To the Ninth and Tenth Commandments with Pastor Paul McCain. Greetings and welcome to Issues Etc., coming to you live from the studios of Lutheran Public Radio in Collinsville, Illinois. I'm Todd Wilkin. Thanks for tuning us in. After our conversation with Pastor McCain in our series on the Lutheran Confessions, Pastor Jonathan Lang will join us. We're going to talk about the story of abortionist and mass murderer Kermit Gosnell, coming out as a movie as well. Pastor Tom Baker joins us to teach a Sunday school lesson on Moses at the burning bush in Exodus chapters 2 through 4. Then we'll round everything off today talking with Rod Dreher, senior editor at the American Conservative, getting his and a cultural perspective on the confirmation hearings for Judge Brett Kavanaugh. Joining us for our continuing series on the Lutheran Confessions while we walk through Luther's small catechism, today the Ninth and Tenth Commandments, Pastor Paul McCain, publisher and executive director of editorial for Concordia Publishing House, based in St. Louis, and general editor of Concordia the Lutheran Confessions. Paul, welcome back.
1: Great to be with you again, Todd.
0: Both of these commandments in our numbering deal with the sin of coveting. We don't hear this word used hardly ever anymore. In fact, of late, I hear Christians oddly using it in a positive sense, like, I covet your prayers. Find that mildly annoying. But why do you think this word has just fallen out of our vocabulary?
1: Well, it could be as simple as simply what you just said. It has fallen out of modern vocabulary. It also could be, and I have to admit, I'm not sure I ever fully understood the word. If we dig behind what Luther intends this word to mean, it's very interesting, for example, to notice that when he translated this in his German Bible, he translated the "you shall not covet" to "you shall not lust after." You know, we generally associate lust with sexual sins, but he used the word to give the sense of what this is talking about, and that's really what it's all about. It's interesting, too, when the Latin translated this word, they used it says non concupiscens, which is a form of the word concupiscence, which if you remember, folks remember our previous conversations on how Lutherans and the Roman Catholic Church differed. The Roman Church said that the lust in our heart, the inclination to sin, which is concupiscence, that's not really sin. Actually, it is the root sin. It is the first sin. In the Garden of Eden, what happened? The devil got Eve to lust after, to desire what God had said no to. God says, no, you have enough. You should be content with what I've provided. Don't eat this fruit. Eve looked at it and said, and she started to want it. She started to covet it, to long for it in her heart. And Adam, of course, did the same thing. So I think if we understand the meaning of the word, then we'll understand it. Maybe we'll use it in a better sense. Yeah, I'm with you, Todd. I covet your prayers. Now, coveting's not a good thing.
0: I would also note that St. Paul seems to have a rather robust view of coveting in the negative sense. He uses it as an example in, if I'm not mistaken, the book of Romans, where he says, if he just pulls out a commandment, I would not have known what it is to covet had the law not said, you shall not covet. And then elsewhere, coveting is referred to as idolatry.
1: Yes, exactly. And this is why it's important for us to really get to these two. There's more than meets the eye in these two commandments. Let's put it that way. I think most of us kind of just think, well, okay, almost as an afterthought, God threw in, you know, you shall not covet your neighbor's house, and you shall not covet your neighbor's wife or his manservant or maidservant, his ox or donkey or anything that belongs to your neighbor. It's like, okay, kind of repeating yourself here, but the real point here that's driven home in these last two commandments is that nothing must get in our way. And if we didn't get it through our thick heads in the previous commandments about not stealing, you know, not stealing possessions, not taking our neighbor's good name, eighth commandment, not stealing away our neighbor's spouse, sixth commandment, the seventh commandment, you shall not kill, we shall not take our neighbor. All these commandments are getting back to the point that anything we put our hope and trust in becomes our God. And if we covet goods that are not ours, then we're right back to the first commandment. So it's kind of a nice closed loop here, actually, with these two commandments. But yes, coveting is warned against strongly. Romans 7:8, referring to what you just said, St. Paul writes, but sin, seizing an opportunity through the commandment, produced in me all kinds of covetousness, for apart from the law, sin lies dead. In James 4, coveting is identified as the source of quarrels and fighting. You desire and do not have, so you murder. You covet and cannot obtain, so you fight and quarrel. You do not have because you do not ask. So again, these are all ways for us to seize the opportunity to be our own little gods. You know, what God has given me isn't enough. I'm now going to scheme and plot and covet and desire and lust after the things of life that I don't have, rather than live a life of gratitude and thankfulness for those things that God has given me.
0: The way that they're divided into 9 and 10 is kind of possessions or inanimate objects. And then in 10, it is persons. So we do not covet our neighbor's house or anything that pertains to that. And then the 10th commandment, any of his people, his wife,
1: right,
0: his workers, animals, any of those things.
1: Yeah, and this, we should say that we need to set this in context, both in the people of Israel's day, the Jewish people, the Jewish nation, and then in Luther's time as well, where a household consisted of, often, particularly in the middle class that was emerging, not simply a spouse and children, but also a staff, a house staff. And so that's why in the Old Testament, those people were all considered part of a man's household, his wife, his manservant, maidservant, his, you know, his beasts of burden, the things he needs to conduct and go about his life. And that's why the interesting phrase comes in the 10th commandment, where Luther notes, we should fear and love God so that we do not entice or force away our neighbor's wife, workers, or animals, or turn them against him, but urge them to stay and do their duty. And I've heard some liberal Lutherans saying, look how, you know, the Bible and Martin Luther equates a wife with nothing more than a piece of cattle. You know, that's absurd. He's simply making the point that whatever we do, we should not work to turn these people or possessions against the neighbor. The 9th commandment has this wonderful phrase, or get it in a way which only appears right. And I think in my interview on the 7th commandment, I may have confused listeners when I use that phrase when I'm talking about the 7th commandment, but it's the same idea against theft. You know, we shouldn't even get things in a way that only looks right. Luther spends a lot of time in the Large Catechism talking about that on the 7th commandment, and it comes up again here in the 9th commandment.
0: The flip side of this commandment is contentment. Talk about that, if you would.
1: Yeah. Contentment with godliness is great gain, the scriptures say. And we need to live a life, Hebrews 13 puts it very well, Hebrews 13, 5-6, keep your life free from the love of money and be content with what you have. For he has said, I will never leave you nor forsake you. So we can confidently say, the Lord is my helper. I shall not fear. What can man do to me? That's the kind of life of contentment that God blesses us with and wants to continue to bless us with. And it's very much a matter of mind over matter, quite literally in these cases, when we finally realize what matters is not the matter in our life. What really matters is our relationship to God, with God, from God, and the gifts he pours out into our life, both spiritually and materially, for life in this time and then for all eternity.
0: Let's distinguish desire from sinful desire. This is the way, if I recall, the way I approached it when teaching catechism class to young people in my parish days. And that was, this is not a prohibition against all desire. Some desires can be godly. In fact, really the problem with sinful desires is they are misdirected affections. Mm-hmm. I think it's the way Augustine might have looked at it. But there is a distinction between desire and sinful desire.
1: Right. And this commandment is not saying that anytime we want something or anytime we have any kind of a desire or even an ambition for something, that that is wrong. God wants us to seek his blessings, you know, to pray for them. He invites us to do so in the Lord's Prayer. But I like how James chapter 1 handles this. Verses 13 to 15, there appears this interesting kind of a diagram of sin. Each person is tempted when he is lured and enticed by his own desire, now desire in a very bad sense, coveting, lusting after things, then, continuing from James, then desire, when it has conceived, gives birth to sin, and sin, when it is fully grown, brings forth death. It's a kind of an imagery of how a child comes into the world, so also sin. We desire it. Then it conceives, gives birth to sin, and then when sin grows up, it brings forth death. So that's the sinful type of desiring that God commands us to avoid and not engage in.
0: This is a pretty difficult one to deal with in our American context for several reasons. We are told that desiring more and, in fact, desiring what our neighbor has is, in fact, a good thing. It's kind of what we're told in very, sometimes explicit, but mostly implicit ways, that that's what makes things get better for everybody, the American dream, so to speak. And we also are a society that is completely and thoroughly awash in advertising, part of the goal of which is to make us desire things we do not have or never thought we wanted in the first place.
1: Yeah, you know, this has been a kind of a lifelong interest of mine, and it started in high school when I took a course in mass communications for half a year, and part of the class was just analyzing advertising, be an informed consumer, be aware of what's happening. But even if you're aware of it, it's going to influence you. And I have to say, if there's any area where our culture completely conflicts with the Word of God and the commandments, it's advertising. Advertising often is aimed at making us dissatisfied. In other words, my truck, my Ford F-150 is only a few years old, but I see the 2018 F-150, and soon I'm going to see the 2019 F-150, and I start to think, boy, maybe it'd be nice if I got that new version when I have a perfectly great truck right now. My wife and I don't see much advertising on TV because we watch a lot of streaming video, but it's fascinating, again, to be reminded of how pervasive this is, and it's geared towards the demographic of the audience. So I don't know what it was I was watching, but I saw this advertisement for Maybelline makeup, and I thought, you know, what they're telling women is, if you wear this makeup, if you cover your face with these colors and shades and decoration, it will make you more bold, more confident, more appealing, more attractive. It'll make you stand out. And there was no man in the ad. It was just all women looking very bold and confident. How about the way alcohol is advertised? When you drink this, you're going to have a good time with your friends. Alcohol has nothing to do with a good time. It's a deadly poison that we are trained to consume. From early on, we're influenced to drink it. And look what devastation it can have in people's lives. I'm really could get on a soapbox here. But the new explanation for the catechism says, advertising leads us to crave other things in order to keep up appearances or to look for happiness and satisfaction in something new. I think that's a profound phrase, which explains just about everything wrong in the church itself, even. You know, I'm bored with the liturgy. Why? Because I'm looking for happiness and satisfaction in something new.
0: There was a kind of a funny case that I ran across personally several months ago. You know, nowadays you can find almost anything online to buy, not just from places like Amazon, but from your nearest neighbors. And I think we were in need of, oh golly, it must have been at the time, a new microwave, and my wife was looking at these swap and sell places. And there was a lady a couple towns over who was getting rid of everything in the kitchen, all the appliances in the kitchen. They were old, but they were completely unused. She didn't really use her kitchen very much. And when I went by to pick up the few things that I was going to buy from her, I said, why are you getting rid of it? And she said, I just wanted new ones. There was nothing wrong with any of them. She just wanted stainless steel instead of white. Now, I'm not saying that she can spend her money the way she wants to.
1: Right.
0: But there's something of that in every one of us. It's not broken. It still works. Still is fine. But I want a new one.
1: Yeah. And I tell you, this is a unique Western capitalist culture problem. I mean, you and I have both been in places in the world where they have nothing. The thought that they're going to run out and replace a kitchen utensil just because they want something new is just inconceivable. Now, that doesn't mean to say they're more virtuous than us when it comes to coveting, but I think we do have to be well-informed members of our unique American society at this point in time and be aware of how we are constantly bombarded by advertisement that basically is designed to stir up the lust of the flesh in our minds and in our hearts. And I'm not using that term just to refer to sexual sins, but this desire that St. Paul warns against, this coveting that James says is on the road to the full-blown sin, we just have to be mindful, be on guard. What often happens, too, when we get caught up in this kind of coveting, we forget to look out for each other. Philippians 2:4 says, "Let each of you look not only to his own interests, but also to the interests of others." That's a sobering thought if we just kind of sit back and absorb that thought and think, how do I measure up here? How is this working itself out in my life?
0: Pastor Paul McCain is our guest. Our series on the Lutheran Confessions, we're in Luther's Small Catechism, dealing with the 9th and 10th commandments. When we come back, there is a broader principle in those commandments on evil desire. We'll talk about it after this.
2: Ask the average evangelical about infant baptism, and they are likely to emphatically tell you that is a man-made doctrine, man-made practice. The Bible nowhere teaches it, and the Bible does not tell us to baptize our infants. Is this true?
0: Chris Roseborough of Fighting for the Faith talking about his presentation at the Fall 2018 Issues Etc. Making the Case Conference.
2: We'll be opening up the scriptures and looking at who the scriptures say baptism is for. We'll take a look at the doctrine of original sin and how it relates to infant baptism. And we'll also take a look at the benefits of baptism, who's doing the work, and even take a look at a biblical account of baptismal regeneration.
0: You can meet and hear Chris Roseborough making the case for infant baptism at the Issues Etc. Making the Case Conference, November 9th and 10th in Dallas, Texas. 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
0: Welcome back. We're talking about the 9th and 10th commandments in Luther's Small Catechism in our series on the Lutheran Confessions with Pastor Paul McCain, General Editor of Concordia, the Lutheran Confessions. Paul, there is a broader principle that we've touched upon a little bit already in this conversation. You mentioned earlier the Roman view of concupiscence, the broader principle being that coveting as a desire is labeled here as sinful, so that contrary to what Rome teaches on concupiscence, it isn't sinful. Or maybe even pop Protestantism, the look, don't touch, it's not wrong to sinfully want something unless you act on it. We need to maintain the fact on the basis of that principle that evil desire is, in fact, sin itself. I would think that if we reject that idea, we've got to throw out the window Jesus' words on desire and lust and adultery, too.
1: Right. It's such a slippery slope. And yeah, I think any well-informed or knowledgeable evangelical, and I'm the more respected theologians in the evangelical community, would never support this idea that you should, you know, you can, oh, it's okay if you kind of lust after it in your heart, just as long as you don't actually do anything. But that's a natural human inclination. I mean, we're going to find every excuse, look for every loophole, either to avoid fulfilling God's commandment or a way in which we can fulfill it at the very minimum amount. You know, you just find this inclination to, well, you know, as long as I do just this. I've got a great example of this. I forget who. My wife, Lynn, was telling me she was in a Bible class the other day, and there's a they ladies meet once a week at St. Paul de Pere, a very large group of men and women. But this group she's in has a Roman Catholic lady in it who attends Bible class faithfully. And she was saying how bad it was that she attended a wedding at the Roman Catholic Church the other day, just down the street from us. And the priest told people on Saturday, well, now I just want to let you all know, you have fulfilled your obligation for this weekend to attend Mass by being at this wedding. So don't, if you don't want to come to church tomorrow, that's okay. And it's just such a, I mean, I'm not just singling out the Roman Catholics, but that attitude, we do that too. You're like, well, if we go to church on Saturday, do we really have to go on Sunday again? And I mean, we're always looking for the minimum, you know, the minimum or the loophole to get us out of. We are so lost, and the chief use of the law is to condemn our sin constantly, as it does, no matter what. And, you know, this is a great example of how if we think that we're fine with these two commandments, you and I have talked about this, Todd. Boy, I've not killed anybody. Woo, I can check that off my list. No, unfortunately, these commandments go to the very root of sin, this lustful desire for things that God has not given us.
0: Since we've come to the conclusion of the commandments, let's talk about the role of the Ten Commandments of God's law. That's the Ten Commandments and God's law are synonymous with one another. Let's talk about them and their role in the Christian life. Where do you want to begin on that? You've been actually looking into Psalm 119 lately for some thoughts.
1: Right. I was struck. I emailed you earlier this week. One of the readings from the Treasury of Daily Prayer for this week, I think it was Wednesday, I was really struck by the portion of Psalm 119. I unfortunately don't have it right in front of me, but the point is how the psalmist talks about delighting in the law of God, how he loves the law of God, how he meditates on it day and night. Psalm 1 talks about that, like, you know, like a deer longs for refreshing water. So in our desire to always point out that the commandments always do accuse us of sin, I think it's easy to lose sight of the fact that as baptized children of God, we are new creations, and the Holy Spirit has taken up housekeeping in our lives, in our hearts, and he guides us and gives us the strength and motivates us and animates us and fills our mind with a love for the whole counsel of God, including, of course, the law of God. It is a delight for those who have been redeemed and forgiven by the Lord. This is how now we are set free in Jesus Christ to live, to serve, to love, to be his faithful children, to, as Jesus says, let your light shine before men that they might see your good works and give glory to God in heaven. This is not a dreary or an onerous burden. This is a joyful, liberating freedom we now have in Jesus Christ. We are no longer slaves to sin. As Jesus says in John 8, you shall know the truth, and the truth shall set you free. So we are free in Christ to do what? To live according to his law, to live in that law, to rejoice in the opportunities he gives to fulfill that law on behalf of our neighbor who needs our good works. God doesn't, as Luther always reminds us, our neighbor does. We sometimes have a mistaken idea that the law is bad, the gospel is good. That's a misunderstanding. And if we think of the proper distinction between law and gospel that way, we've got it all wrong. And note the word we use there, proper distinction, not separation. We don't drive a wedge between the two. We distinguish them for their own uses, for their own purposes, and so forth.
0: There's some really basic, fundamental misunderstandings floating around among us today about the nature of the Christian. I think it really comes down to the nature of the Christian, where we will hear Lutheran pastors describe Christians as slaves to sin or Christians as dead in trespasses and sin. If you look at Scripture consistently, Christians are never described this way. Unbelievers are described this way. And Christians are told that they once were dead and they once were slaves. But Christians are not described this way. What are your thoughts there?
1: Well, exactly. It's completely contrary to the Word of God. The sad thing is the result of that kind of teaching, it gives people, again, this loophole, this kind of a way to shrug off the full implication of what it means to be free in Christ, to excuse themselves. On the one hand, we definitely want to offer comfort to the terrified sinner. There's no doubt about that. However, when the person we're dealing with is so comfortable in his sin, when we come along and say things like, well, of course you're going to keep sinning, that's just, you know, hey, just because you're a Christian doesn't mean you never will sin. That is true. That is true. But as you say, Ty, we have to look very carefully at how the new life in Christ is described in the Scriptures themselves, how it's described by Jesus Christ himself, first of all. You know, abide in me and I in you, for apart from me, you can do nothing. And bearing fruit is what the consequence of being in Christ is. No, not under our own power, okay? But we are given the power of the Holy Spirit. And I sometimes grow a little concerned that it seems like, and this is the irony of the situation, I'm sure you'll agree, it almost seems like sometimes we're giving Satan, death, the law in a condemning sense, and sin the final word in our lives. When we always try to end with this kind of a, oh, well, poor me, I'm just such a sinner, who can expect more from me? I mean, this defeatist mentality right from the start, when St. Paul, just with great joy in Romans 6, we are buried with Christ by baptism into death, so that as he was raised from the dead, so also we shall be. If anyone is in Christ, he is a new creation. Behold, the old is gone. The new has come. Does this mean there is no struggle throughout our life, that we can remain sinless, as some holiness groups teach? Absolutely not. But I think you really nailed it, Todd. We have to pay attention to whom Scripture is speaking and how it's speaking. And actually, if anything, if we're leading people to believe that as a Christian in this life, if they knowingly, by choice, by active willing, remain in sins that, as the Lutheran confessions say, drive out the Holy Spirit, they are in grave danger of eternal damnation and shouldn't be comforted at that point. Rather, as is the case with David when he committed adultery, the prophet had to go to David and tell him this cute little story about there was a man who had a little lamb and he loved the little lamb, but a more powerful man came along and took that little lamb. And David was incensed when he heard this story. He thought it was a real story. And he said, well, I'm going to punish that man. And then the prophet looks right at David and says, you are the man. And at that moment, David was crushed and he was converted back to genuine faith and trust in his Savior God. And he repented of his sins. He went on to write Psalm 51, the great penitential psalm that we have from David's pen. So that's another concern I have, that we dismiss the necessity of repentance and the dire consequence we are in when we are very knowingly, willingly, willfully simply shrugging our shoulders and say to ourselves, hey, sinning, well, I'm going to keep doing it. God will just keep forgiving me, no problem. That's a very insidious consequence of some of this misspeaking about the proper distinction between law and gospel, what it means to be justified and forgiven and then saved for this life of good works and obedience. Obedience is not bad. Obedience is not a dreary undertaking. We have to obey these commandments. Or, you know, it's a difference between telling somebody struggling with a sin, hey, you're going to be struggling with this your whole life. It's horrible. You'll always want to do it and you'll always be tempted, but too bad, you can't do that behavior anymore. Or saying, no, you have the power in Jesus Christ now to stand up And with the work of the Holy Spirit in you and for you and on your behalf, you have been given the armor of God, and you can resist the flaming darts of the devil. You know, you put on the helmet of salvation. You take up the sword of the Spirit, which is the Word of God. You put on all the armor that the Lord will give you, and He fights for you on your behalf, and you can withstand the assaults of the devil. So it's a whole different way of looking at the Christian life, and it's a biblical way.
0: We're talking about the 9th and 10th commandments in our series on the Lutheran Confessions, looking at Luther's Small Catechism. Pastor Paul McCain is our guest, publisher and executive director of editorial for Concordia Publishing House, based in St. Louis. 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What Pastor Brian Ketchelmeyer, yes, regular guest here on the program and author, has done is walked through Luther's various lectures on the book of Isaiah. Luther was an Old Testament scholar, and he's gleaned from it many great insights on the Christian conscience and how God provides comfort for that conscience, even in the Old Testament prophet Isaiah. Find out more about it at our website, issuesetc.org. 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Ask for Reading Isaiah with Luther by Pastor Brian Ketchelmeyer. When we come back, the close of the commandments and a common misconception among Lutherans. Stay tuned.
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0: Thanks to the following congregations for standing with us by joining the Issues Etc. 300. Peace Lutheran, Neenah, Wisconsin. Faith Lutheran, East Wenatchee, Washington. Grace Lutheran, Tulsa, Oklahoma. Good Shepherd Lutheran, Lincoln, Nebraska. St. John's Lutheran, Rosemont, Minnesota. Prince of Peace Lutheran, St. Louis, Missouri. Emmanuel Lutheran, Osceola, Iowa. Resurrection Lutheran, Louisville, Kentucky. St. Paul Lutheran, Hancock, Maryland. St. John Lutheran, New Berlin, Illinois. Trinity Lutheran, Valonia, Indiana. And Hope Lutheran, Fremont, California. 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
1: Well,
0: Welcome back to Issues, Etc. Pastor Paul McCain is our guest on this Tuesday, October the 9th. It's our series on the Lutheran Confessions. We're in Luther's Small Catechism dealing with the 9th and 10th Commandments. And at the close of the Commandments as well, Paul, I note that the close of the Commandments that Luther has, he wants to write an explanation for Exodus chapter 20, verses 5 and 6. And he does it speaking rather glowingly about the Christian in relationship to the law. It might bring some Lutherans nowadays up short. He even says we should also love and trust him and gladly do what he commands. So how is it now that the Christian's desire to keep the commandments has lately, by some fellow Lutherans, been equated with resisting the Holy Spirit rather than our weak cooperation with him?
1: Right. I think it's a well-motivated concern, okay? I'm not questioning anybody's motives here, nor should we. Nobody is out there saying, you know, our motive behind this is to get people to enjoy sinning. Absolutely not. That's foolishness. They're well-motivated. They want to prevent people from trusting in their works or in their obedience. So I appreciate that. But the way to go about that is not kind of falling off the ditch on the other side. But Luther's explanation says, when the Lord says, I, the Lord your God, am a jealous God, and I will punish the children for the sin of the fathers to the third and fourth generation of those who hate me, but show love to a thousand generations of those who love me and keep my commandments. What does this mean? God threatens to punish all who break these commandments. Therefore, we should fear his wrath and not do anything against them. Now, there's a negative motivation. But he promises grace and every blessing to all who keep these commandments. Therefore, we should also love and trust in him and gladly do what he commands. There's the positive motivation. And the point here, the new explanation has this as the central thought, which I think is well said. God is showing here how intensely he wants us to cling to him alone. You know, that's the point. Don't deviate either to the left or the right. Obey these commandments. They're for your good, because I, the Lord your God, am the one who called you out of the land of slavery. Okay, that's what he told his Old Testament people. That translates directly to all Christian people. I, the Lord your God, have called you out of slavery to sin into this new and marvelous life in me and through me and as a result of the work of my Son on your behalf.
0: There is a prayer at the end of the explanation. This is, again, not from Luther's pen, but I think it's apropos of the subject we're dealing with right now. And it goes like this. It's a simple collect kind of a prayer. Holy and merciful God, you have taught us what you would have us do and not do. Pour out your Holy Spirit on us so that he may bear fruit in our lives, and that remembering your mercies and your laws, we may grow in obedience to your will and in love for you and our neighbor. Help us to follow the example of your dear Son, Jesus Christ, our Lord, in whose name we pray. Amen. What do you find in that prayer that is beneficial?
1: Well, it's a beautiful prayer, and I work at a publishing house that publishes these things, but aside from that, I would say the prayers that are scattered throughout this new explanation are worth the price of admission. They are beautiful prayers. I had a pastor the other day ask me, who wrote all those prayers? I'm not sure. I haven't asked, but this prayer says everything right. It's like listening to somebody play the piano in perfect tune. The piano is tuned well. The person playing it, it's right on the correct key. No sharps, no flats. Pour out your Holy Spirit on us. That's what we need. Pour out your Holy Spirit, which he has, which he does, so that he may bear fruit. That's referring to God, that he may bear fruit in our lives, and that remembering his mercy and his laws, we may grow in obedience to your will. Does that mean so that we will be saved? No. God is at work in us both to will and to do, the scriptures teach, okay? That we may grow in obedience to God's will and in love for you, God, and our neighbor. Help us to follow the example of your dear Son, Jesus, our Lord, in whose name we pray. I just think it's a beautiful, and it begins with, you have taught us what you would have us do and not do. And that's how Luther structures, as we've gone through these Ten Commandments, that's how he structures his meanings. We should fear and love so that we do not and so that we do. It's so simple. I think if we just keep this in mind, we will not go wrong on these issues.
0: Why do you think we've come to this point where theologians who like to talk about radical grace among us seldom talk about the two things that you mentioned before, repentance and the struggle with sin? Take those two in turn, if you would.
1: I don't know what it means. Fundamentally, for years, and my good friend Ken Sherb taught me this years ago when he was a grad student at the seminary and I was a member of the grad department. Years ago, Ken just stuck this thought in my head. When you hear people devising new terms and using new adverbs or adjectives in front of well-known terms, you have to just stop and say, what do you actually mean by that? And I'm never clear exactly, when is grace ever not radical? So why do you need to qualify it with the word radical? What's the itch you're trying to scratch here? You know, when people throw around terms like incarnational, sacramental, Christological, I always have to say, what do you mean by that? You know, but this idea of there's grace, but then there's a radical grace. There's Lutheranism, but we're the radical Lutherans. I have some ideas, and based on what I've read, it appears to be that they think, they're convinced, that Luther really didn't go far enough. The conversations about the law often led to this idea that maybe we'll mislead evangelicals into thinking that they can save themselves by works. I think it's fundamentally, I'll just go out on a limb here, in my opinion, it betrays a fundamental lack of understanding of confessional Orthodox Lutheran theology and a fundamental lack of trust that this is the truth of God's Word, and therefore we need to be taught by the likes of a Gerhard Ferdy, who denied the vicarious satisfaction of Christ's atoning death on the cross. When a man denies that, I will not, cannot, and never will trust another word he says about anything concerning the Christian faith, and nobody else ever should, period. We don't need to be taught by heretics like that. Or I would put it this way. When you show me that you've exhausted your reading and study of all of our Orthodox confessional Lutheran fathers, including, and most importantly, the chief teacher of the Augsburg Confession, Martin Luther, then maybe you'll have time to dabble with these 20th century innovators. But I doubt it, and I would hope not.
0: Next time, we are going to take up the Apostles' Creed as it is treated by Martin Luther in his small catechism. In a general introduction, what awaits us next time?
1: I have to say, of all the parts of the catechism, these three explanations to the three parts of the creed are absolutely my favorite. I just love it. I love it to death. You can go to the city of Weimar, where Luther took his stand in 1521, and there's a church there to memorialize that event. And on the wall in the front of the church is inscribed in German, the Apostles' Creed with Luther's meanings across these huge walls. And I think that's a wonderful idea. So I'm very excited about the Apostles' Creed.
0: Pastor Paul McCain is publisher and executive director of editorial for Concordia Publishing House based in St. Louis. He's also general editor of Concordia, the Lutheran Confessions. Paul, thanks for your time.
1: Thanks, Todd. God bless.
0: We'll be talking about abortionist and mass murderer Kermit Gosnell and his story with Pastor Jonathan Lang on the other side of the break. I'm Todd Wilkin. This is Issues Etc.

0: Life in the ministry can be very blessed and very, very hard. It's well known that church workers experience high rates of burnout, depression, and mental illness. But why? And what can be done about it? Join Beverly Yonke, Todd Peppercorn, Heidi Gaiman, and others as they explore answers to tough questions about the ministry and mental health in the October issue of The Lutheran Witness. 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The Lutheran Witness, interpreting the contemporary world from a Lutheran Christian perspective.
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0: The first stanza of the hymn, "We All Believe in One True God," a hymn penned by the 16th century reformer Martin Luther, and it is into Martin Luther's treatment of the Apostles' Creed that we head today in our series on the Lutheran Confessions, dealing with Luther's Small Catechism with Pastor Paul McCain. Greetings and welcome to Issues Etc. on this Monday afternoon, October the 15th. I'm Todd Wilkin. Thanks for tuning us in. In Hour 2 of Issues Etc., we continue our series on the U.S. Constitution. Today we're going to talk about legislative supremacy, the separation of powers, and checks and balances with Dr. Russell Dawn, Director of the Pre-Law Program at Concordia University, Irvine, California. Joining us for our series on the Lutheran Confessions, Luther's Small Catechism, dealing with the Creed, its introduction in the first article of the Creed, God the Father, Pastor Paul McCain, publisher and executive director of editorial for Concordia Publishing House, based in St. Louis, general editor of Concordia, the Lutheran Confessions. Paul, welcome back.
1: Todd, it's great to be with you again.
0: When we talked over the last few conversations about the Ten Commandments, we were answering the question, why does the Small Catechism begin with the Ten Commandments? So it seems fitting to ask here, why does the Creed, the Apostles' Creed, follow the Ten Commandments in Luther's Small Catechism?
1: I'm going to let Luther answer that question, okay? He says in the Large Catechism, paragraph 67, part 2, the commandments teach what we ought to do, but the Creed tells what God does for us and gives to us. Couldn't say it better myself.
0: How do we understand what a creed is? It's sad that we have to make this explanation, but we live in both a cultural context and a context in the church where there are vast swaths of Christians who wouldn't know a creed if it knocked on their front door.
1: Yeah, well, it's very simple, actually. The word creed in English comes from the Latin word, in this case, in the Apostles' Creed, credo, which means literally, I believe. And that's how the Apostles' Creed starts. I believe in God the Father, Almighty Maker of heaven and earth. This creed was used originally when people were being baptized, and as adults, they would say, I believe. And this was their solemn confession of the Christian faith.
0: It's called the Apostles' Creed, so you do need to explain a little bit why it has that name. Many might simply assume that we have some sort of direct document written by the apostles called the Apostles' Creed. But it's a little more complicated than that, isn't it?
1: Correct. The way we've come to kind of just explain it very quickly is simply, well, this is the faith that the apostles confessed and taught in the New Testament. Originally, the phrase Apostles' Creed, it was based on a legend, an untrue legend, spread by a man, well-meaning, but by Rufinus in the early church, one of the Western fathers. He said, and kind of started this myth going, that each of the apostles, before they set out on their missionary journey after the ascension of Christ, they each contributed a phrase to the creed, and so 12 apostles, 12 phrases, there you have it, the Apostles' Creed. It's a quaint story, it's totally untrue, but if we take it to mean this is the faith that the apostles confessed in their writings in the New Testament, of course, it's absolutely correct. It was originally, in fact, found the earliest copy of it that we have dates from way back in 340 AD. A man from Cappadocia sent it in a letter to the bishop of Rome at the time, Julius, and he includes this pretty much as we have it today. We also have two handwritten copies dating from 404, written by this man, Rufinus, and he calls it the Symbolum Romanum, the Roman symbol. Symbol is another word for a creed.
0: But this notion of a body of teachings that are summaries of what Scripture teaches, even though the Apostles' Creed, we're finding it there in the 4th century, goes all the way back to the Apostles, doesn't it?
1: Yes, it does. And it's simply trying to articulate the Christian faith. In fact, interestingly enough, if we go even further back in church history, we find already in the 3rd century of the phrase the faith used to describe the creed, the faith. Tertullian refers to it. He lived from 155 to 240. The man who succeeded him or became bishop of Carthage, Cyprian, lived from 200 to 258, he refers to, quote-unquote, the faith. And even Martin Luther himself retains this way of referring to the creed as the faith, the Christian faith, the articulation of the faith. A little bit different take on the word faith as we most often use it.
0: We need to be careful here that people, and again, there are Christians who are sadly unfamiliar with any of the creeds, much less this basic one, the Apostles' Creed, that they not come to it expecting it to articulate everything, every last detail of what the Bible teaches. How would you describe what it does confess?
1: Oh, well, Luther, I'm just going to quote Luther again. Here's how he describes the Apostles' Creed. It is the summation of the gospel. When it is confessed, the triune God himself places a description of his saving acts in one's mouth so that we can confess faith in him thereby and can find refuge for our faith in those words when it is under attack. That's a very interesting way of understanding the purpose of the creed. And elsewhere, Luther said, the Apostles' Creed, and here's a more direct response to your question, Todd. Luther says, the Apostles' Creed is, quote, the most compact formulation of the self-revelation of God the Father through his Son by means of the Holy Spirit, encompassing what life really is for all human beings. Forgive me, I need to correct myself. That's a summary of Luther's thinking by the great German scholar Albrecht Peters, and he wrote this five-volume commentary on the Small Catechism. But that's the point. It's a summary. It's not all-encompassing. It's a summary, kind of a Christianity 101 in few words.
0: Let's make a distinction here that often people have to pay big money to attend a seminary to learn, but it's no big secret. We use that word faith in two different ways, and it's important that we understand when we're using, as Christians, that word faith one way as opposed to the other. One describes the faith, as we say, those things that are believed, and the other way is to describe the faith that believes, that is, that action of the Holy Spirit in us by which we apprehend these truths. Make that distinction for us.
1: Right. This is a very early distinction, and the two Latin phrases are fides qua creditor and fides quae creditor. And if you can remember the Latin, you kind of remember the whole concept, which is always why Latin is still useful. Here's a nice summary I found on this very point. Does our faith have a subjective aspect? Yes, there are two senses of meaning in the word faith as it is used in the church. One of them is indeed subjective, in other words, my faith. But St. Augustine in the 5th century AD distinguished, he's the one who coined these phrases, of course, he's the master rhetorician. Fides quae creditor, faith which is believed, in other words, the objective body of truth and facts derived from the Bible, the faith which is believed, it's outside me, it doesn't depend on me, it is what it is, and I am called to faith in the objective realities of God's Word. So then we have the fides qua creditor, the faith by which it is believed.

0: Voting takes place this Saturday, June 13th through Tuesday, June 16th, for president of the Lutheran Church Missouri Synod. If you're a registered voter for the 2026 LCMS presidential election, please vote to re-elect Issues Etc. regular guest, Pastor Matt Harrison. If you're not a voter, encourage your pastor and your congregation's lay voter to vote for President Harrison. Official ballots have been mailed to all registered voters. Remember to vote June 13th through the 16th.
1: I can't come to faith in the objective truth of God's Word, the objective truth of what Christianity is and what Jesus Christ is all about, without God Himself giving me the gift of faith in these truths.
2: There's another distinction that I'd like to make, and it's made in the explanation, the synodical explanation of Luther's treatment of the Catechism. That is, there are two kinds of knowledge of God. There's a natural knowledge of God, and then there is also that is extremely limited and not saving knowledge in any way whatsoever. Then there is revealed knowledge. Talk about that a little bit.
1: Yes, it's a very important reality, and the idea anymore, even among Christians, that there is a natural law, as sometimes we hear it referred to, or a natural knowledge of God, which is a little more expansive, but that there is instilled, created in creation, if I can say it that way, a fundamental realization that there is a God. So, as the explanation puts it very well, to some extent, and we'd have to kind of just pause. Let me say that again. To some extent, not to the extent that it will save us, but to the extent that it is a knowledge that can be observed by everybody at all times in all places. I'm adding words there. Continuing, we can learn about God as our creator. So we know God as a creator. Creation itself witnesses to God, his goodness and power. The human conscience also witnesses to God. So we have Bible verses like Psalm 19:1, the heavens declare the glory of God and the sky above proclaims his handiwork. Acts 14:17, yet he did not leave, that is God, did not leave himself without witness, for he did good by giving you rain from heaven and fruitful seasons. And Romans 1:20, St. Paul says, for his invisible attributes, namely power, divine nature, have been clearly perceived ever since the creation of the world and the things that have been made. So this is what we refer to as the natural knowledge of God. Romans 2 then says, the work of the law is written on our hearts. It's inscribed on our hearts. There is this worldwide, for instance, just to use an example, with very few exceptions, the act of taking another human being's life, murder, is recognized universally as wrong. Now, why is that? Why is that? Is that just a social construct? No, this is the conscience that God gives all human beings. It's written on their hearts. You don't kill other people. We don't murder other people. So we distinguish all that from what we know as the special revelation of God, which is the only way we come to know about Jesus Christ and him crucified for our salvation.
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3: Welcome back to Issues Etc. I'm Todd Wilkin. We're talking with Pastor Paul McCain of Concordia Publishing House about Luther's Small Catechism. We are introducing the Apostles' Creed, and we'll get into the first article of the Creed as Luther divides it, God the Father, in a few minutes. Also, by way of introduction, Paul, why does the Creed begin with that first person singular pronoun, I believe?
4: Right. In the practice of the church, a person being baptized, and these are in the early centuries when they had so many adults converting to the faith. The practice was, and this was a beautiful ceremony, often done on the eve before Easter Sunday. So at night in this dramatic ceremony, they would be required to confess the Christian faith, and of course they would say, "I believe." And that's a powerful thing. And you're not just saying we believe. Well, we're all in this together. That is true. That is true. And there are forms of the Nicene Creed where the form of a verb, which was originally in Greek, this creed was originally in Latin. But the Latin word again, creed, comes from credo. In this case, I believe. I believe. You are confessing what you believe after you have been taught the Christian faith. Getting back to that distinction between the objective truths, the stuff of the Christian faith, and then the gift of faith that God gives to you, by which then you are able to confess. The Greek word for confess is homologeo, which means to say the same thing. We say the same thing God's word says. We say the same thing as our fellow Christians say. It's a very comprehensive and also very personal form of the verb to believe.
3: Talk about why, and this is not always the case in catechisms that predate Luther's Small Catechism from the early 16th century, but why Luther divides it into three articles around the persons of the Trinity.
4: Yeah, this is a very important reality that, of course, we just take for granted because we've been accustomed to this for 500 years. But Luther kind of broke through some of the accretions of, you know, added to this kind of legendary, various people contributed various sentences and parts. Luther struggled to find the right words to summarize each of the three major parts of the creed. The first article, as we call it, was about creation, the Father. Second article is about redemption, the Son. And he particularly struggled coming up with the right word for the third article, which talks about the work of the Holy Spirit. And so he chose the word sanctification, the way in which we are declared holy and righteous, and the way in which throughout our entire lives the Holy Spirit is working his holiness into us and on us and facilitating that in our behavior. So at no point, however, should we think, well, Luther is going off the rails on his Trinitarian theology. Here's a nice way of putting it. The Reformer was most definitely aware that he had abbreviated the testimony of the Scriptures and the confession of the Church at this point. He did so in order to articulate the faith for those who had a simple faith. Now, that's again, we see that distinction between the word faith. By the time Luther was around, he himself and the church would often refer to this as the children's creed, because, of course, children were being taught the words of this creed, and with his catechism being taught this wonderful explanation of each of the three articles.
3: One will note in looking at the Apostles' Creed, just its text itself without Luther's explanations, that there is very little description of what the Trinity is, who and what is done. There's a lot of description, but what the Trinity is, the relationship between the persons of the Trinity, how to sort that out theologically to the degree that we can. The Apostles' Creed's not really the place to go. There's some, you know, begotten of the Father and things like that, but it doesn't explain the Trinity to you in the sense that we want it explained to us.
4: Well, yes, and for that we have the Nicene Creed, which derives as early from the year 325, originally in Greek and then, of course, used in the Latin language as well. That's the creed that really takes on the challenge that was raised by Arianism, and then later a little bit more was added to it to distinguish, clarify, and further expand on it. But yeah, you're right, Todd. That's a very good observation. I've never really even thought about it, probably because I use the Nicene Creed just about as often as the Apostles' Creed. But this creed, in some ways, is really aimed at explaining, as Luther says, what God does for us and gives to us. And so that's what it concerns itself with. And it's a beautiful summary of the, like I say, if I had to pick one thing to say to somebody, this is Christianity 101, I'd probably hand them the Apostles' Creed and then immediately give them the Nicene Creed.
3: And then we should say, if one wants the more detailed thinking of the church on the nature of the Trinity, there is the Athanasian Creed.
4: Right. That's kind of the be-all and end-all of the church's confession of the Holy Trinity. And that's a significantly older creed. I mean, well, older in relative terms. It's still from the first millennia of the church. But that came several centuries after the Apostles and Nicene Creed. But it is embraced by particularly the Western Church. And we do traditionally recite that creed, say it out loud together, on Trinity Sunday.
3: We ought to note, too, and this is sad to recognize, but there are still, within the pale of visible Christianity, many Christians who are either by default or on purpose. They're modalists. They don't believe actually in the biblical Trinity. They believe that in one God that masquerades as three persons. And yet, some of them actually say, oh, I can confess the Apostles' Creed. Let's be as clear as we possibly can. Neither the apostles nor those who confess the Apostles' Creed honestly can rightly interpret it to mean that there's but one God who simply acts as three, you know, puts on three masks to behave in three different ways.
4: Right. In fact, just a little tidbit from history kind of refutes that nonsense. Rufinus, from whose pen we have the earliest known copy of the creed, his nickname was the Hammer of Arius, the Hammer of Arianism. I mean, he was opposed to this great heretic who went out of his way to suggest Jesus Christ is something lesser than God, in the sense the Father is God. So definitely the church's Trinitarian theology was well underway and well in place by the time the Apostles' Creed was also used widely. And it was used very widely, we know for a fact, in the areas of what today we would call France and northern Spain. It was definitely a Western creed, but we find multiple copies of it from the 400s or so from throughout areas in places we would know today as France.
3: Can you speak briefly to the fact, and I think anyone, even a casual student of Scripture will notice this, that Scripture itself uses that word God in various ways with respect to the persons of the Trinity. Sometimes it refers to the Godhead, as we would say, all three persons of the Trinity. Sometimes it refers to several persons of the Trinity individually.
4: Yes, and we could probably find some Bible verses to help us here. Matthew 28:19 identifies the Father and of the Son, and of the Holy Spirit. We baptize people into the name of the three persons of the Trinity. 2 Corinthians 13:14 says, the grace of the Lord, and that word Lord means much more than just powerful person, but actually it's a reference back to the self-revelation of God in the Old Testament. The Lord Jesus Christ, and the love of God, it's a reference to the Father, and the fellowship of the Holy Spirit be with you all. That's the we call it the apostolic blessing, 2 Corinthians 13:14. John 3:16, everybody's favorite verse. For God so loved the world that he gave his only Son, that whoever believes in him should not perish. And then Jesus himself in John 15 refers to, quote unquote, the helper. When the helper comes, whom I will send to you from the Father, the Spirit of truth who proceeds from the Father, he will bear witness about me. So we find the scriptures referring to three persons, yet all equally God.
3: Are we ready now to begin discussing the first article of the Creed? Is there anything that needs to be said by way of introduction before we head into the content of the Apostles' Creed itself?
4: Well, I would say simply that the utility, the usefulness of having a creed. We, here in America, we have a church culture that's shaped largely by the non-creedal church. Deeds, not creeds. And, you know, the Southern Baptist Communion historically, and I'll explain why I emphasize that word, the Southern Baptist Church historically has been opposed to written creeds. But even they recently are more and more recognizing why it's so important to have a short, simple, clear summary of the Christian faith. And Todd, you and I have both experienced the nightmare of reading homemade creeds where people think they can out-apostle the Apostles' Creed or out-Nicene the Nicene Creed. It's always a disaster. And I think we're getting more and more away from that. But this kind of exercise in pastoral puffery, I don't know how else to call it, when some guy thinks he can, from his little keyboard, can sit down and do better than the church through the ages has decided to do. These creeds are so helpful to have. As Luther says, it's a safeguard of our faith. In fact, the word symbol, you heard me say this about the creed is sometimes called a symbol. That derives from the Greek word symbolum, which meant a kind of a watchword or a byword. This would be the way we can guard ourselves against error and proclaim the truth again together. So the creed is a very important thing to have. So the churches that say, we don't have creeds, we just have the Bible, I always like to say, okay, please demonstrate to me which of the words in either of the creeds contradicts anything in the Bible. And they're generally drawn up pretty short.
3: When we return, we're going to get into the content of the first article of the Creed, God the Father, the Creator. I guess a question is, when we divide it up this way, do we intend to say that the Son and the Holy Spirit have no part in creation at all? We'll answer that question with Pastor Paul McCain in our series on the Lutheran Confessions, Luther's Small Catechism's treatment of the Apostles' Creed. Stay tuned.

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1: Trinity Lutheran Church, LCMS, of Tryon, North Carolina, also serves the South Carolina upstate. 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Our small parish is teeming with little ones, along with many of retirement age. Several Issues Etc. listeners have been welcomed into Christ's fold here from outside Lutheranism. 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
5: Thanks to the following congregations for standing with us by joining the Issues Etc. 300. Peace Lutheran, Neenah, Wisconsin. Faith Lutheran, East Wenatchee, Washington. Grace Lutheran, Tulsa, Oklahoma. Good Shepherd Lutheran, Lincoln, Nebraska. St. John's Lutheran, Rosemont, Minnesota. Prince of Peace Lutheran, St. Louis, Missouri. Emmanuel Lutheran, Osceola, Iowa. Resurrection Lutheran, Louisville, Kentucky. 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St. John Lutheran, New Berlin, Illinois. Trinity Lutheran, Valonia, Indiana. And Hope Lutheran, Fremont, California. 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Welcome back to Issues Etc. I'm Todd Wilkin. It's our series on the Lutheran Confessions. We're in Luther's Small Catechism, and we're dealing with the first article of the Creed, God the Father. Pastor Paul McCain is our guest. He is publisher and executive director of editorial for Concordia Publishing House based in St. Louis. CPH is the publisher of the Issues Etc. Book of the Month for October, Reading Isaiah with Luther, written by our mutual friend, Pastor Brian Ketchelmeyer. Paul, what can you tell us about this new resource from Pastor Ketchelmeyer?
6: Wow, it's really great. And I would encourage people to go to CPH Faith Courses, and you can get a preview of Pastor Ketchelmeyer talking about his book. And it's an online learning experience with the book. And he walks through the entire book of Isaiah. And the whole goal and purpose that Pastor Ketchelmeyer has here is to offer comfort to those with troubled consciences and really bring out the gospel as contained in Isaiah, which is often referred to as the gospel of the Old Testament. In other words, Matthew, Mark, Luke, John, Isaiah.
5: 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Let's get into the content of the first article of the Creed, God the Father, and it deals with God the Father's act of creation. But let's be careful. Is that to say that we are restricting the act of creation only to the first person of the Trinity?
6: No, and there's a very easy way to understand this. when Luther gave subtitles to each of the articles, he did not title the first article Creator, the second article Redeemer, or the third article Sanctifier. He says, he uses the German words, which mean creation, redemption, sanctification. So he's talking about activities of the one holy triune God. And it's a very, this is something Luther, sometimes people misunderstand and have even tried to suggest Luther was somehow being modalist, or that he was dividing the inner workings of the Holy Trinity apart from each person, and so on and so forth. No, he's simply describing realities. The first article deals with creation. I believe in God the Father, Almighty, Maker of heaven and earth. Second article, about Jesus Christ, and that's all about redemption. And the third article, all about sanctification and the church and so on.
5: But all three persons are active in all three activities that are described in all three
6: right.
5: articles.
6: I don't know why this always sticks in my head, but I keep kind of saying this, and people, I think they'll understand. Opera ad extra divisus sunt, opera ad intra indivisus sunt. We can kind of distinguish between the operations of God outside of the inner workings of the Trinity, but at no time do we suggest we're worshiping three separate gods. It's one God, three persons, and the Bible describes activities of each member of the Holy Trinity, and that's all Luther's trying to do here. Just a handy way, again, to describe this as simply as possible for those who simply want a simple Christian faith.
5: For some reason, Paul, it is popular even among our fellow Lutherans nowadays to play down the importance of creation, not simply, well, they'll say God created everything, but they like to play fast and loose with the idea of what they mean by creation, that or the act of creation. They toy with ideas like old earth creationism, a kind of creationism that fits into the billion, multi-billion year scenario suggested by evolution. Or they'll talk about a theistic evolution. They're all kinds of variations there. Why are people waffling on this nowadays? And why is that detrimental not only to the faith, but to their own faith?
6: What I sense behind some of the things you're referring to, some of the kind of conversations we read on the internet and articles that Lutherans, evangelicals, everybody has written about evolution, creation, is simply, I'll put the best construction on it, a desire to reach and speak to a generation, which has been generations upon generations now, since the whole-scale embrace of Darwin's theory of evolution. And of course, much of Darwin's theory has been quote unquote improved upon, changed, modified over the years. But the fundamental idea that if there is a God, he set in motion this process by which over millions and billions of years, life as we know it and all the different forms of life as we know it in the world today evolved. And this is sometimes referred to as macroevolution. And I think they're trying to reach those people. But let me get back to the part that I can speak to more knowledgeably. The reality is the sacred scriptures, which Jesus himself believed to have been written, for instance, by Moses. He accepted the Mosaic authorship of the Pentateuch, the first five books of the Bible. Jesus Christ himself did. He referred to it often. This was his go-to source work, if we want to call it, proof texting for all kinds of issues, marriage, creation, how we relate to one another, so on and so forth. Jesus Christ himself had absolute confidence in the text, the inspiration of, and hence the inerrancy and infallibility of these texts. And the words used in Genesis 1 to describe periods of time, the Hebrew word yom echad, that means one day. There is simply no way to get around its meaning. Its plain sense describes a 24-hour period of time. So we believe and teach and confess that God created the heavens and the earth in six actual days. Now, you know, there's all kinds of issues we can talk about. You know, how long was the period of time between creation and the fall, so on and so forth. But we as a church body, the Lutheran Church Missouri Synod, rejects and condemns any theories that would imply that the world is, you know, countless billions of years old. When I was a kid, the world was a lot younger, Todd. Do you remember that? It didn't used to be as old, but now I'm 56 years old, and the world's gotten a whole lot older. Well, science has to keep adding to the age of the Earth to account for and explain, frankly, unexplainable changes or variations, so on and so forth. I guess this could be a subject for a separate show, but again, best intentions, bad results at the end. We cannot, as Christians, deny the creation account and affirm the gospel of Jesus Christ, and that'll cause some people to scream in horror. But it's, unless you want to start second-guessing Jesus and attributing to him, was Jesus simply lying? Was he accommodating himself to the ignorance of his times? I've read arguments like this, but the Lutheran confessions also assume a six literal day creation.
5: Luther's explanation in the Small Catechism, while denying none of those things, he assumes those things, in
6: Right.
5: fact. He puts the emphasis in, again, a very pastoral direction upon the fact that God has made me. What is so important about that?
6: Well, that's what's so powerful about Luther's explanation of the creed. There's no apologetics. There's no polemics here. And he goes right to the individual. Luther doesn't set forth a cosmology. You know, he doesn't get into, well, Genesis teaches that in 6 days God, no, all of that, of course, is true, but Luther gets right at it. I believe that God has made me and all creatures, that he has given me my body and soul, eyes, ears, and all my members, my reason and all my senses, and still takes care of them. Let me quote something that St. Augustine said, who was always very influential on Martin Luther, but it's a brilliant observation. It sounds even better in Latin because Augustine was a wonderful orator. But in English it is, "There is one for us who is God and Lord and Father. God, because we are created by him, though from human parents. Lord, because we are his subjects. Father, because by adoption we are born again." That's just a lovely way of articulating what it is to have God as our Father.
5: Let's look at that word Father. I don't want to get too far away from that, because
6: Right.
5: Father and Creator, in Luther's mind, he'll talk about how he has made me, but he's given me all these things, and then he comes back to Father again, all this out of fatherly divine goodness and mercy without any merit or worthiness in me. That's the way I memorized it, so forgive
6: Right.
5: me if I deviate from the text. But we do need, even in Christendom today, to be ready to defend the fact that God is Father.
6: Oh, well, what's going on, and I'm most familiar with the Evangelical Lutheran Church in America. I probably follow them more closely than any of the other liberal Protestant church bodies. But they are whole-scale abandoning the language of Father and male pronouns. We see it at their seminary chapel services. It's a number of years ago, I reviewed their daily devotional materials, and it's painful how they go out of their way to avoid referring to God as Father or Him. I mean, it makes for excruciatingly bad prose. But on a more positive note, you know, I was enjoying the singing of We All Believe in One True God at the beginning of the show, and the words, that's one of my favorite Luther hymns. Luther just, he nails it in his explanation of the creed, but he nails it here in this hymn. We all believe in one true God, who created earth and heaven, the Father, who to us in love has the right of children given. He both soul and body feeds us, all we need his hand provides us. Through all snares and perils leads us, watching that no harm betide us. He cares for us by day and night. All things are governed by his might. I mean, isn't that brilliant? And of course, it's even better in German, but this is brilliant. I mean, I put Luther's writing in this, particularly the creed, against any document produced by any human being after the time of Christ. I think it's the most succinct and wonderfully and brilliantly articulated explanation of what it is to have God as Father, what it is to be a Christian.
5: Pastor Paul McCain is our guest, General Editor of Concordia, the Lutheran Confessions. We're in our series on the Lutheran Confessions in Luther's Small Catechism, into the content of the first article of the Apostles' Creed, God the Father. When we come back, we say that he has created us, and we say he is creator of heaven and earth. We'll get into that phrase. Stay tuned.

0: based upon human dignity, the nature of a human person, that we protect certain human rights.
1: 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Making the Case Conference.
0: And then amongst these human rights, the very first one is going to be the right to life, and then the right to liberty, especially religious liberty, and then how freedom of speech, freedom of press, freedom of assembly and association, how these things actually hang together or they fall together. That a society that doesn't respect the free exercise of religion also will tend not to respect freedom of speech or freedom of press or the right to life or rights of private property, that these civil liberties tend to hang together.
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1: Welcome back to Issues Etc. Pastor Paul McCain is our guest. Our ongoing series with him on the Lutheran Confessions. We are in Luther's Small Catechism, the Apostles' Creed, and the first article of the Creed. The Creed itself uses the term heaven and earth. Now, Luther doesn't deal much with that, as we said before. He kind of focuses in on the fact that we are creatures of God, and we'll talk a little bit more about that. But we do need to say something about what that phrase heaven and earth means. It's not heaven in the sense of God's dwelling place, is it?
5: No, it's a reference to basically you walk outside at night and look up into the sky and, you know, you're stunned by the array of lights in the sky. And that was, you know, the cosmos, as the Greek New Testament would put it, the known universe, known or unknown universe. We continue to discover. It's like, it's always fascinates me, Todd, that the more powerful our telescopes and microscopes become, the more clearly we can see the majesty of God's creation. It seems that no matter how powerful our ability to see deeply into the very structure of the atom, it still is amazing. Now we've got guys chasing quarks and particles and the Boson-Higgs particle. And then, of course, in space, we turn outward and we have the giant Hubble Space Telescope, which has opened to us this just an amazing array of, you know, not just other star systems in our own galaxy, but galaxies upon galaxies. It's amazing. If your listeners have never had a chance to look through a powerful telescope on a truly dark night, somewhere where there's not a whole bunch of lighting, what's called light pollution from cities and urban areas, it just about made me fall over when I saw it for the first time. It's miraculous. It's amazing. So the earth, which is amazing, the heavens, which are amazing, God is a creator.
1: Let's talk about why Luther will immediately turn to, he's made me and all creatures, and then he starts talking about what God has given me and what he provides for me and maintains for me.
5: Right. Luther's word creature, he refers to us as creatures. A creature is one who is created. So using that word continues to remind us, if we are a creature, there is a creator. So God has made me a creature and all creatures, everything. As the New Explanation puts it, it's another way of saying that God made the universe and everything in it, and nothing exists apart from God's creation. And then he gets into, because I am his creation, my very life is a gift from him, and therefore I'm accountable to him. And then he begins to get into what he's given me. You know, I'm given a body and a soul. Genesis 2 says, the Lord God formed man of the dust from the ground and breathed into his nostrils the breath of life, and the man became a living creature. The literal Latin word, the inspiration, the in-breathing of the very Spirit of God animates us, and so we have a soul.
1: He gives us, Luther would call it my members, eyes, ears, and he'll say, and all my senses. He'll even include in there something that many people think Luther eschewed, which was reason, too. What are your thoughts?
5: Oh, right, of course. Luther, as much as it's very understandable why somebody without really spending a whole lot of time studying Martin Luther and also reading horrible caricatures of what he did or didn't say or what he meant and didn't mean, and again, based on his own very words, Luther was not opposed to a proper sense and use of reason. He confesses right here, my reason and all my senses. God gives us the ability to think. You know, some people run around saying, what does God want for me to do? I'm going to wait until I get a special revelation from God or until I feel that he's revealed to me what he wants me to do. We don't have to do that, okay? God gives us the ability to make decisions and to make sound decisions. What Luther condemned when it came to reason was putting human reason over what God reveals in his word. And this is where he found fault with the use of reason in the church at his time. They had imported, frankly, pagan philosophical speculations and notions and kind of used that to layer that over the scriptures. And they began to draw very wrong conclusions based on a wrong use of reason. So there's a reason that serves, and there's a reason that becomes the master over the faith. And we refer to those two things as the magisterial use of reason, which is the bad kind. It becomes the magister or master, is what the Latin word means. And then we have the ministerial use of reason. Minister means servant. So reason as it serves God's purposes and serves on our behalf is good. Reason that adjudicates truth, well, did God really say that? That's the wrong kind of reason.
1: Why does the Reformer even get into the details of shoes and clothes and home and family, these mundane details of everyday life?
5: Yeah, it's funny you mentioned shoes. When I was a little boy, I had to wear corrective shoes, and I don't even know why now. But I remember when I was going through confirmation and first came across shoes, I was like, really? God gave me those shoes? Well, upon further reflection, he did. And they helped me grow. My mother, using her reason, using the gifts that God gives through the medical science, they determined I needed these shoes. So God provided for me in that way. I'm using just a pretty mundane example, but we need to think of, even that word mundane refers to mundo, world. There's nothing wrong with mundane. There's everything right about it, understood properly. God even cares for, well, as Jesus says, every hair on our head is numbered. Jesus observed how beautiful the flowers are, the birds of the air, and he used that to make the point. Now listen, look at this. These beautiful flowers, these wonderful little birds, you know, the flowers don't gather and sow, the birds don't harvest and reap, yet God provides for them. So the point for you, unbelieving, ungrateful people, is God will provide for you for everything we need for this body and life.
1: We've got just a few minutes here, and there's so much more we could say, but I want your thoughts on how Luther wraps it up, because he wants us to understand that this is what God does here. He does solely for Christ's sake. He says, all this he does out of fatherly divine goodness and mercy. That word mercy is very important. Without any merit or worthiness in me, for all this, it is my duty to thank, praise, serve, and obey him. What are your thoughts on that with a couple minutes left to us, Paul?
5: Well, isn't that a beautiful way of summing everything up? God provides all this for us. He cares for this in our bodily life. Luther even goes on to talk about, you know, there's a theology of angels, which he incorporates in his theology, that they're fighting for us. They're fighting with us against the principalities and powers of the air. And then at the end of it all, we respond to all these things. First of all, he's done all this out of fatherly goodness. I guess we could have talked a little bit about, you know, the modern feminism would have us eschew the concept of father because women have had bad experiences. Well, this is the father you can always count on. Divine goodness and mercy. Now, he's kind of giving us a foreshadow of the second article, but the point is, we don't do anything to merit or deserve this. You know, when God called his people out of Israel, he didn't say, I'm choosing you because you're so much better than everybody else. No, he just said, I'm choosing you out of a pure act of grace and kindness. So also through Jesus Christ, we're chosen, we're redeemed. And then I love this, for all this, it is my duty, nothing wrong with duty, to thank and praise, serve and obey him. That really speaks to some of our confusion these days over the proper use of the law in terms of a third use, good work, so on and so forth.
1: And he ends by saying, this is the first time we hear this famous Lutheran phrase in the Catechism, this is most certainly true. We'll hear it again, but what is Luther's emphasis there with just a few seconds?
5: Well, that is just a wonderful phrase, and it's always fun to, as a kid, remembering that. First of all, because he didn't have to memorize new words every time, but Luther always ends, this is most certainly true. And the passion, the power, the force, the conviction, as he explains later in the Lord's Prayer, what does amen mean? Amen means, yes, yes, may it be so. This is most certainly true. Again, that gets to, I believe, this is my faith. The faith given to me is my faith. This is most certainly true.
1: Pastor Paul McCain is publisher and executive director of editorial for Concordia Publishing House based in St. Louis. He is general editor of Concordia, the Lutheran Confessions. Paul, thanks for your time.
5: Thank you, Todd.
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0: there's this little part at the end of Luther's Small Catechism. It wasn't originally there. And if you look in the 1580 Book of Concord, the Lutheran Confessions, you will not find it there at the end of the Catechism either. But it's written along with the Catechism since the time of, well, shortly after Luther's death, some believe that Luther wrote it, others don't. We'll kind of get filled in on that early in our conversation as our series on the Lutheran Confessions continues. What I'm talking about here is Christian questions with their answers. If it wasn't written by Luther, it certainly sounds an awful lot like him and actually quotes him at places, but it's intended there for the preparation of the Lord's Supper. And it really stands in contrast to a lot of congregations, even Lutheran congregations, who have kind of a communion policy that would let just about anyone, as long as they can agree to the real presence of Christ in any sense, commune at their altars. Welcome back to Issues Etc. on this Monday, July the 15th. We're going to be talking about Christian questions with their answers. Pastor Paul McCain joins us. He's publisher and executive director of editorial for Concordia Publishing House, based in St. Louis, and he's general editor of Concordia, the Lutheran Confessions. Paul, welcome back.
1: Thanks, Todd.
0: Before we get into the content of these questions, let's talk about the, I'm not going to call it dubious authorship. The latest edition of the Catechism says, at the heading, prepared by Dr. Martin Luther for those who intend to go to the sacrament. But I understand there has been almost from the beginning a question as to who really wrote Christian questions with their answers.
1: Yes, and the problem simply is that these did not appear anywhere in print, at least as far as we can tell, since 500 years of looking into it. They didn't appear in print until 1549, and Luther died in 1546. But once they were in print and published for the first time, they were reprinted a lot. And then in the year 1558 and following, they began to show up in the appendix to the Small Catechism, particularly in Saxony. And that happens to be the place where our church body, the Lutheran Church Missouri Synod, has its roots. And so in all of our catechisms, as far as I've been able to tell, we simply have taken these over and used it in the same way it was always used in catechisms published in Saxony, Germany. So for the first time, Luther is identified as the author in 1551. And then we find, in a printing of the Small Catechism from 1560, we begin to see people, again, attributing it to Luther. At one point, there was another document published, and a man named John Lang was identified as the author, but he died in 1548. So some well-respected and well-loved Luther scholars say, yeah, this really is Luther. Others say, no, we just can't be too sure. It's still an open question, and frankly, the irony of it is, particularly the final questions and answers, they're lifted almost verbatim out of the large catechism. So if Luther didn't write them, he sure should have. That's about the best we can say. It's very Lutheresque. You would think you're reading Luther as you read these. And, you know, keep in mind, too, he did, we know for a fact, prepare questions and answers or a simple order of confession for lay people. So I'm going to give the benefit of doubt to Luther on this.
0: In the end, it's not entirely relevant who wrote them, because the authorship is not any indication of whether they belong in the catechism.
1: Now, here is what is important. This is not a part of the formal Lutheran confessions, these questions and answers. They are not printed anywhere in the Book of Concord. So in that sense, they are not to be regarded as on the same level of authority as the rest of the Small Catechism. But again, in the Saxon Church, in the Saxon German Church, they were always included just at this point, in fact, right after the Table of Duties, they were always labeled this way. So there's a long history of their use, particularly in our mother church, the Saxon Lutheran Church in Germany. And so that's why the Missouri Synod has always used them. There's certainly nothing wrong with them whatsoever. Everything they say is absolutely true. So it's just good to keep all that in mind.
0: What are they intended for? What are these questions and their designated answers supposed to be for?
1: Well, it's actually pretty interesting when you consider the fact that the Lutheran Church has gone back and forth on the question of, do you have to make an oral confession to a pastor every time you take communion? The answer to that question is no. And it's intriguing to me that the very reason these questions and answers exist is probably because that was assumed to be the case. There may be times when you haven't gone to a pastor to confess your sins or prepare to take communion, but it's a very good thing to run through these questions and answers because they're very thorough, very complete, and I find them very helpful. We have taken to printing them in the hymnal, and I think they first appeared in Lutheran Worship Hymnal, and now they're in Lutheran Service Book Hymnal. And if, you know, you can just flip to that section if you come into church and run, you know, just to get yourself in the proper frame of mind to make sure you're receiving the Lord's Supper reverently, mindfully, you know, not just going up there out of habit. But this allows very good personal examination. And St. Paul says, let a man examine himself. Now, that is not to say that when it comes to the Lord's Supper, it's like a buffet line where you just self-serve. The pastor still has responsibility, and the communicants still answer to the pastor of that congregation and are under his supervision and so on and so forth. So we don't want to give the impression, on the other hand, that we regard the reception of the Lord's Supper as a do-it-yourself thing. Like, well, if you could just rattle through these questions and answers, we're not going to concern ourselves. These questions and answers assume that they are for those Christians who have been prepared and are ready to receive the Lord's Supper and who intend to do so.
0: It says, after confession and instruction in the Ten Commandments, the Creed, the Lord's Prayer, and the sacrament of baptism and the Lord's Supper, the pastor may ask, or Christians may ask themselves, these questions.
1: Right.
0: You said it presupposes a fluency in the catechism and a knowledge of what it is they're about to receive in the Lord's Supper.
1: Yeah, elsewhere the Lutheran confessions say, we don't commune those who do not know why they come or what they seek in the Lord's Supper. That's been turned on its ear, unfortunately, by some congregations who just get flatly lazy, and they content themselves with printing, in many cases, almost the most generic way of putting the real presence, and say to themselves, well, it's up to everybody to read that, and if they read it and agree with it, they can come on up to the Lord's Supper. It's a washing one's hands of pastoral responsibility and doctrinal oversight and supervision for the sake of the communicant, you know, first and foremost, and to preserve the unity around the altar that's inherent in receiving the Lord's Supper together in a given place at a given time with a given group of people or congregation.
0: Let's discuss that a little bit, because in contrast to the very thorough preparation that Christian Questions with Their Answers provides for us before someone is admitted to the Lord's Supper, there are many, many places, even in the Lutheran Church Missouri Synod congregations, where you can find in the pew a card that has three or four little boxes that you tick, and then it says, if you tick these boxes, then you are welcome to commune with us. They often include things like, I believe that I am a sinner, I believe in Jesus Christ, I intend to henceforth amend my sinful life, something like that. And then they might have something like, I believe that Christ is really present in the Lord's Supper. Right. Why is that insufficient?
1: Well, particularly the last item, any Christian could and probably is able to answer that question. Maybe not the most radically Zwinglian type Reformed Christian, but the Calvinist certainly believes that there is a real presence of Jesus when the congregation celebrates the Lord's Supper. I mean, you have to nuance that to death, and they do, but they do not confess, as the Small Catechism teaches, that the Lord's Supper is the true body and blood of our Lord and Savior Jesus Christ under the bread or under the wine instituted by Christ himself for Christians to eat and to drink. I'm kind of paraphrasing a little bit, but that really gets to the point. And even in these questions and answers, it doesn't ask, do you believe that Jesus is present in the celebration of the Lord's Supper? It says, do you believe then that the true body and blood of Christ are in the sacrament? That's a much more precise way of putting it. So, you know, it just comes down to just rank sloppiness and irresponsibility to assume that if we just give people a little tiny checklist that it's up to them now to tick off the boxes. And if they're satisfied with their answers, then we shouldn't bother ourselves with going any further when it comes to fellowship at the Lord's table. That's why in my first and only congregation, I kind of was of the mind, well, maybe I should have a statement like that in the bulletin. And, you know, over the years, I've seen a lot of good, faithful congregations move away from anything like that. They just flat out state You know, if you are not a communicant member in good standing of an LCMS congregation or words to that effect, and you've not communed or you haven't communed with us before, we ask you, please speak with our pastor before you commune. Now, I think a smart thing is to do is to say, please speak with our pastor after the service about joining us at the Lord's table in the future. That way you just eliminate these awkward last second conversations rushed and hurried in the sacristy. You know, if you have an elder who knows what he's doing and brings in a visitor, I've seen this happen and I've been confronted with it too. And it just becomes horribly awkward. It's just, there should be no assumption that just because you attend a Christian congregation and you are a Christian that you have a right to attend the Lord's Supper. The Roman Catholic Church has handled this very well for years with their American Missal in the front. And I've actually seen some Roman Catholic parishes make it very hard for people to read it. They fold the pages into the cover, so it's hard to get to. Others, just, it's very easy to see. It says, we welcome you to church. We're glad you're here. Due to the sad division in Christianity, we cannot welcome non-Roman Catholics to the sacrament. However, you may come forward for a blessing, so on and so forth. And honestly, the best way to handle this is for there to be a verbal announcement before the Lord's Supper is observed, particularly in big congregations where the pastor doesn't know, you know, can't recognize immediately all the visitors who may or may not be there. You know, my congregation did it last Easter. Our pastor just said, here's whom we intend to commune and why. And if, you know, you're not a communicant member of this congregation or one with which we're in fellowship, please just cross your arms for a blessing. And I saw a lot of people do that. And it's just, I don't know, I think sometimes pastors become so afraid of giving offense, they end up offending against the Lord's Supper.
0: Pastor Paul McCain is our guest. We're talking about Christian questions with their answers from Luther's Small Catechism in our series on the Lutheran Confessions. We'll get into the first question, do you believe you're a sinner, and why it's first, right after this.

Nadia Bolz Weber calls for a sexual reformation in her latest book, Shameless. How does her reformation compare with the truths rediscovered during the 16th century Reformation? I've written a review of Shameless in the latest Issues Etc. journal. We'll send it

0: Voting takes place this Saturday, June 13th through Tuesday, June 16th, for president of the Lutheran Church Missouri Synod. If you're a registered voter for the 2026 LCMS presidential election, please vote to re-elect Issues Etc. regular guest, Pastor Matt Harrison. If you're not a voter, encourage your pastor and your congregation's lay voter to vote for President Harrison. Official ballots have been mailed to all registered voters. Remember to vote June 13th through the 16th.
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5: Welcome back to Issues Etc. I'm Todd Wilkin. It's our series on the Lutheran Confessions. We're in Luther's Small Catechism, Christian Questions with Their Answers. Pastor Paul McCain is our guest. The purpose of these questions is to prepare one to receive Christ's body and blood in with and under the bread and wine in the Lord's Supper. And this is very important. Here's what our Issues Etc. book of the month for July, Luther's Small Catechism, A Manual for Discipleship, has to say on the subject. Disciples are to be taught these words, the words of institution, before they are admitted to the Lord's table. All this is established from the words of Christ who used to institute it. 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Just a little bit of instruction from our Issues Etc. book of the month for July, Luther's Small Catechism, A Manual for Discipleship. 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Paul, let's get into the questions themselves. Do you believe that you are a sinner? Why is that one necessarily first?
6: Well, that's the heart of it, isn't it? We're just like Adam and Eve, aren't we? We're always going to run away and hide when we know we've done wrong, and we want to hide ourselves from the Lord. You know, the pre-incarnate Christ in the Garden of Eden had to show up and literally walk around saying, Adam, where are you? You know, he knew where they were, but he wanted Adam to admit that he was hiding out because they were ashamed. They were guilty. So, yes, do you really believe you're a sinner? Not everybody else's, but you? Yes. And a typical, again, this is why it's very Luther-esque. It's Luther and the Germans had a knack for brevity when it comes to answering questions like this. Yes, you know, I believe it. I am a sinner. That's the start of it all. You have to be at that point. You have to continue to return to that point to have any sense of appreciation for why the good news is actually such good news and why the Lord's Supper is such a wonderful blessing and gift.
5: The question that follows is, I think, very instructive. How do you know that you're a sinner? What's the proper answer that's given?
6: Well, you know, it might be a little counterintuitive. I think, let's just assume you and I have never heard these questions before, and we're typical American Protestant evangelicals. Oh, how do you know? Oh, because I feel so bad. No, the answer is, how do you know this? It doesn't give a hoot about how you feel about things. It simply says, well, I know it because I know what the Ten Commandments say, and I realize I haven't kept them. It's a comfort to be allowed to have such an objective analysis of oneself. You know, today where it's like, do you believe you're a sinner? Oh, yeah, I feel so bad all the time. How do you know this? Oh, I'm just so ashamed of myself. You know, it's a liberating thing to be allowed to return again and again to the objective proclamation of the law. You are a sinner. You know, as we confess, we deserve nothing but, well, jumping the question forward, but we deserve nothing.

0: thing but his wrath and displeasure, temporal death, and eternal damnation. But in question three does get to, okay, so yes, you've admitted you're a sinner, and you know how you know this. The Ten Commandments make that clear. Are you sorry for them? Yes, I'm very sorry. I'm sorry I've sinned against God. And then we're still not off the hook here. So what does this mean? What do you deserve because of this? His wrath and displeasure, temporal death and eternal damnation. See Romans 6.
1: That are you sorry can break several ways or be misinterpreted several ways. The first one, perhaps maybe the most common, is, well, yes, I'm sorry, but I'm probably not sorry enough. You know, you're just springing this thing on me and haven't had time to think about it. Or the kind of real, you know, at first you say, yes, I guess I'm sorry. The other way, perhaps, is, oh boy, am I sorry. Ask me how really sorry I am. Why don't we play with that kind of temperature of our sorrow too much?
0: Well, because every time we do, again, I'm going to go back to the very first sin. What happened immediately when God confronted them and basically said, what did you do, Adam and Eve? What did you do? And Adam immediately launches into, well, yeah, you know, you can almost hear him thinking of, yeah, I'm sorry, but I think that's the danger. We would rather hurry to the but and start making all kinds of excuses. And the other thing you and I have talked about a lot is we've noticed this trend of speaking of sin and sorrow and guilt and shame in terms of, oh, I just feel so bad, but, you know, well, we are so quick to get ourselves off the hook. But the weird thing is when people do this, and we can read articles where people are ad nauseum rehearsing their sins to us and reminding us constantly of what they've done in the past, it's like they just cannot get over themselves. Okay, yeah, you've done these sins. We don't need to keep hearing about them. And why do you keep wanting to remind us about them? You know, is it to justify yourself, to make yourself feel better about it? It's better just to stick with this very, the simplicity of these questions and answers really kind of belie the profundity that are behind them. And it's so important to keep it objective.
1: The other thing that I note there before we go on to the kind of the, this is the law phase, the gospel phase of these questions and the examination phase of these questions, is that we cannot assume that people, even if they know they have sinned against God, they know the Ten Commandments, and they know that what they've done is contrary to them, we cannot assume that people are sorry for their sins, can we?
0: No, you know, the heart of man is evil continually from his youth, the Bible says, and this damning ability we have to deceive ourselves. That's why St. John says, and we say it often in our church services, if anyone says he has no sin, he deceives himself, and the truth is not in him. Now, why would God have inspired that to be written? Because people do that all the time. It has struck me more and more as I read Scripture. I've never really thought of it this way. If, in fact, human beings didn't have a huge problem with anxiety and worry, Jesus wouldn't have talked about it all the time. You know, the fact is, he knows we worry. Well, also, even more so when it comes to, do we really want to admit and deal with the reality of the fact that we are sinful human beings, not just in the past, but in the present? You know, now this is not to say that the Christian life is should be this dreary exercise of constant guilt and shame for sin. That's not the point. That is not the point. The Scripture's filled with joy. Pastor Harrison, in his books and studies on Christian joy, has underscored the fact that the Scripture's filled with joy. But real joy has its basis on the fact that there's something to be so deeply joyful about. And the more you understand your need for this forgiveness, the more you realize how utterly, desperately lost you are without it, the more joyful you are when you realize, wow, look how loving and gracious my Heavenly Father really is. And we know that on the basis of the objective Word of God, the inerrant, infallible, inspired Scriptures which reveal our sin, not our feelings. Our feelings are symptomatic, okay, and they are very misleading. We can find comfort in our feelings. Well, you know, I really do feel bad after all. I mean, how bad can it be? I feel so bad about it. It's kind of a perverse way of, as Luther often warned against, curving in on ourselves. We spend so much time in our introspection of how we feel about our sin, just get it out, confess it, admit it, move on, and receive the Lord's Supper.
1: So that leads us to the next question, and it is, do you hope to be saved? Pretty basic question.
0: Sure. You know, and again, I think all of these questions, you know, as I was thinking about them, they help us really pause and think before we receive the Lord's Supper. You know, do you hope to be saved? Well, yes, I do, in fact. You know, I mean, if we receive the Lord's gifts, mindlessly instead of mindfully, we rob ourselves of the comfort. So do you hope to be saved? Yes, yes, that is my hope.
1: In whom then do you trust, my dear Lord Jesus Christ? Here we are just kind of determining whether or not we have a Christian on our hands, aren't we?
0: Well, and you know, again, I tend to believe that Luther may very well have written these at some point. Or put it this way, his closest disciples and students, because the phrase, my dear Lord Jesus Christ, that is such classic Luther. Luther would always talk about my dear Lord Christ, my dear Lord Jesus Christ, using the affectionate term of endearment, dear. So we trust in him. There's the one in whom we trust. We don't put our trust anywhere else or in any other person, or certainly not in ourselves. We trust in him.
1: The questions then turn to who this Christ is. And again, right. I'm struck by the prescience of these kinds of questions, because I'm certain that in Luther's day, even the average peasant could have given you a basic answer, because we're talking about a Christian society where people were schooled in these things. Nowadays, you also cannot assume that anybody even knows who Jesus Christ really is.
0: Yeah, you're right, Todd. We might assume, well, maybe the people in that day needed these things because they were so ignorant. Well, I think the greater ignorance is today, when we've got people, if they do show up at a Christian congregation, or even if they've been lifelong Christians, they are every day bombarded with anti-Christian, flatly pagan worldviews. Perpetually through the media. I was just reading a story today that millennials express more interest in alternative spiritualities with stones and spirits and witches. And one young lady on our staff, an intern, says, yeah, I have friends who don't go to church, but they talk about they need their moon rocks recharged. I mean, it's crazy what's out there. So I think it's incredibly helpful and important for us to continue to, as Luther always said, keep returning to the basics, to the basics, to the basics. And this is why these next several questions have a very much of a catechetical flair to them, the basics, the elementary truths of the Christian faith.
1: We'll get into those questions dealing with the Trinity right after the break. Pastor Paul McCain is our guest, general editor of Concordia, the Lutheran Confessions. We're talking about Christian questions with their answers.

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1: Thanks to the following congregations for standing with us by joining the Issues, Etc. 300. Our Savior Lutheran, Whitefish Bay, Wisconsin. St. John Lutheran, San Benito, Texas. Shepherd of the Hills Lutheran, Snohomish, Washington. Redeemer Lutheran, Gresham, Oregon. Bethlehem Lutheran, Fairborn, Ohio. St. John Lutheran, Springfield, Pennsylvania. Zion Lutheran, St. Labore, Nebraska. Our Savior Lutheran, Grand Rapids, Michigan. Good Shepherd Lutheran, Sherman, Illinois. Christ Lutheran, Noblesville, Indiana. Calvary Lutheran, Ray, Colorado. And Trinity Lutheran, Savannah, Georgia. 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Welcome back. I'm Todd Wilkin. On this Monday, July the 15th, it's our series on the Lutheran Confessions. We're in Luther's Small Catechism. The last part, Christian questions with their answers. Pastor Paul McCain is our guest. Before the break, we were talking about not being able to assume even basic knowledge of the basics of the Christian faith. The next several questions deal with the Trinity, and it sounds like we can't even assume a right knowledge of the Trinity either.
6: No, of course we can't. And we need to be careful right away to say, we are not demanding or expecting anyone, certainly not even ourselves, to understand the full mystery of the Holy Trinity. But that is not to say that we can't, as far as God has revealed himself to us in his word, reflect back and say back to him what he has revealed. And in the scriptures, it's revealed over and over again, one God, three persons, Father, Son, and Holy Spirit. And so we need to keep ourselves grounded in that.
1: I think there was some survey, a theological survey done, and I cited it for some article years ago, in which Christians were surveyed across denominational lines about the nature of the Trinity, and the two discoveries were that the majority, a small majority, like 54%, were functionally modalists. They were Unitarians. They believed that there's only one God who sometimes acts like Father, sometimes like Son, sometimes like Holy Spirit. And the other finding was that an even bigger majority, upwards of 60% of Christians, were perfectly fine with the notion that the Holy Spirit was just an impersonal force. Mm-hmm. What are your thoughts there?
6: Well, isn't that to be expected when, you know, our pop culture teaches that there is a force, you know, the force be with you. We are surrounded by pagan worldviews every bit as much as the early Christians were in Rome. And what did they do? Did they run away from the challenge? No, they embraced it. And it was during these formative years of the church in the midst of this pagan culture that the very clean, precise articulation of what the Bible teaches about the Trinity were formulated. But, you know, this is something we just have to keep doing over and over and over again. We must assume nothing and just keep teaching.
1: What has Christ done for you that you trust in him? He died for me and shed his blood for me on the cross for the forgiveness of sins. That word "for you" is pretty strong in there. That's
6: right.
1: A strong indication we got Luther.
6: Right. Right, right. This sounds very much like Luther. Luther proclaims these universal truths, but then, as we've seen him do throughout the whole small catechism, he makes it very personal. You know, I believe that I cannot by my own reason or strength. He doesn't say we, he says I. Here, he died for me and shed his blood for me on the cross for the forgiveness of sins. Every Christian has the joyful opportunity to say this and then to believe him and trust in him. And the word trust there is a very good one. I've come to thinking maybe, even though I know the word faith is in, of course it's in the scriptures, but to use the definition of faith to really emphasize what we're talking. We trust. Faith is trust. It's a danger. You know, we talk about, I'm a person of faith. What does that mean? I think better, I'm a person of trust in Jesus Christ. So faith is, the faith that saves is a faith that puts one's trust in him who shed his blood for me on the cross for the forgiveness of my sins.
1: Why does he ask, did the Father also die for you?
6: Well, here again, he's concerned to safeguard the Orthodox Christian faith. And Orthodox just means right praise. To believe rightly is to praise rightly. And so Luther just wants to make sure, again, that we have the doctrine of Trinity straight. The Father didn't die for us. The Father's God only, as is the Holy Spirit. But the Son is the one who is both true God and true man. The fact that the Son is both true God and true man means that when he offers up the sacrifice of the human body he assumed in the womb of the Virgin Mary, it is God himself making that sacrifice, and therefore, in the unity of the Trinity, the sacrifice is accepted by true God. I was reading an article that Synodical Vice President Scott Murray wrote recently, reflecting on the fact that it really helps to understand how desperately our situation is, and we can understand that based on how radical the solution was. God didn't send just another person into the world. He didn't send a book of doctrine. He actually sent his only true Son. That was the only solution to the enormity of the sin problem. And this true God, true man, died for me and shed his blood for me.
1: The answer to the next question, while, you know, looking at it in context, serves as a segue into the words of institution, is nonetheless kind of strange, I think people would think. How do you know this? How do you know that Jesus died for you and shed his blood for you? It says, from the Holy Gospel, from the words instituting the sacrament, and by his body and blood given to me as a pledge in the sacrament. What does that answer mean?
6: Well, it is striking, isn't it, when you really stop and think about this question. He does not, for instance, he does not answer this as he did when, how do you know you're a sinner? Well, from the Ten Commandments. He doesn't say, how do you know this? Well, because I read the New Testament. No, this is getting at precisely why the Lord's Supper, as we've talked about, is a very unique gift from the Lord. We get into danger when we try to lump sacraments together, and I see people doing this all the time. I don't need to take the Lord's Supper because I hear the gospel being preached. They just, you know, it's like, what's the minimum I can get away with and still be a Christian, or I don't really need this. But Luther, I'm assuming Luther wrote this, the point is driven home here. When he says, from the Holy Gospel, he's referring specifically to the words of institution recorded in Matthew, Mark, Luke, and also by St. Paul in 1 Corinthians. So four different times in the scriptures, these words which state, this is my body given for you. Luther's getting right at the unique gift and blessing of the Lord's Supper. Yes, it's an assurance and it's a pledge, but the power of that assurance is unique in that into our very mouths is being given you know, again, in a miraculous, mysterious way, Lutherans coined the phrase sacramental union to try to just verbally describe what's going on here. But we are receiving the very body and blood of the Son of God, the very elements by which we are saved, the body and blood is sacrificed for us for our salvation. And this is God's pledge to us in the sacrament. And here again, Luther's using the sacrament. Often in Luther's writings, when he says the sacrament, he always, I'll say this without fear of contradiction, he always has in view the Lord's Supper when he uses the phrase the sacrament.
1: The question that is next, and it does have the longest answer here,
6: right,
1: is what are those words of institution? Should every Christian know that passage there from 1 Corinthians where Paul gives us explicitly what I received from the Lord, I handed on to you, that on the night he was betrayed?
6: Luther thought so and taught so in the Large Catechism, without exception. Now, you know, whenever you make a statement like that, immediately, without fail, within seconds, you know, you can go on Facebook and make an assertion. Every Christian must have memorized and be able to say the words of institution. So what's the first thing that happens? Well, but what if they, you know, are suffering from dementia? What if this? We're always looking to put conditions on it. But, you know, by and large, in the main, 99.9% of the time, there is no reason whatsoever not to expect every Christian communing to be able to recite the simple words of institution and understand what they're doing up there. To suggest otherwise is nonsense. To suggest otherwise is to turn the sacrament back into a work by which the very doing of it is meritorious before God. You don't have to understand any of it. You just have to go up there and be a part of it. We don't believe that. That's what the Roman Catholic Church teaches. On the other hand, unlike the Calvinists, we do believe everybody, regardless of if they know what they're doing, regardless of whether or not they know the words of institution, regardless of if they believe it or trust in it, they are receiving the body and blood of Jesus Christ in the elements of bread and wine during the proper celebration of the sacrament. And for that reason, St. Paul says, let everyone examine himself. You know, don't take it flippantly or without due concern and reflection.
1: We're talking with Pastor Paul McCain about Christian questions with their answers from Luther's Small Catechism. 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The next question is very simple. It doesn't ask for an explanation. It just says, do you believe then that the true body and blood of Christ are in the sacrament? We'll talk about that one next.

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5: Welcome back to Issues, Etc. I'm Todd Wilkin, going through Christian questions with their answers from Luther's Small Catechism in our series on the Lutheran Confessions. Paul, the next one is very simple. Do you believe then the true body and blood of Christ are in the sacrament? It doesn't ask for an explanation. It simply asks, do you believe?
6: Well, again, it's good not to skip past how Luther phrases that question. He doesn't say, as we often see, and the Reform can agree with it, and most Christians could, yeah, there's some kind of presence of Jesus when the church is celebrating the sacrament. Jesus is with us because where two or three are gathered in my name, there am I in the midst of them. Okay, sure, I can agree that Jesus is in the area, around, part of, involved in, with, we feel him with us when we celebrate the sacrament. No, all that language is ruled out in this way of putting it. The true body and blood of Christ are in the sacrament, which leads necessarily to ask, well, where and how and when? And the next questions cover that.
5: What convinces you of this? Right back to the words of institution.
6: Right. This is great. The words of Christ, take, eat, this is my body. Drink of it, all of you. This is my blood.
5: What then should we do when we eat his body and drink his blood? And in this way, receive his pledge. What's the answer to this one?
6: Well, it's very helpful to note here that Lutherans, we do believe a big element of the Lord's Supper and point of it is to remember and proclaim his death, okay? Even as we resist the teaching that that's all that's involved is simply a human remembering, and then we receive symbols of his long absent and departed body and blood. We should not rob ourselves of the fact that, as Jesus said, do this in remembrance of me. And what does he mean? What are we actually remembering? The answer nails it down. We remember his death and the shedding of his blood as he taught us. This do as often as you drink it in remembrance of me, to remember.
5: What's Luther's answer? Why should we remember and proclaim his death?
6: Well, again, it's really, it's ruling out bad ideas that would prevent us from fully comprehending the good news. First of all, we remember that so that we can learn to believe that no creature could make satisfaction for our sins. And that's an important little dig at the Roman Catholic Church, which in Luther's day and even to this day still teaches that the Lord's Supper is a re-sacrifice of Christ, as they put it now in the Catechism, a representation of the body and blood of Christ to the Father, accepted by the Father, so on and so forth. So that's kind of ruled out there. To believe that no creature can make satisfaction for our sins, we can't save ourselves, no one else can, only Christ, going on, only Christ, true God and man could do that. Secondly, so this is interesting, so we may learn to be horrified by our sins and to regard them as very serious. And this gets to the point that Pastor Murray made in his article. If you stop and think about what was required by God the Father to save us, nothing short of the true body and blood of our Lord Jesus Christ sacrificed on the cross on our behalf. So that reality, in a way, should horrify us, because we realize, wow, that's how bad and serious the situation is. And then finally, this wonderful way of putting it, third, so that we may find joy and comfort in Christ alone, and through faith in him be saved.
5: Why does that next question deal with what motivated Christ to do what he did for us?
6: I just think it's a wonderful way to articulate what the scriptures teach. You know, what in the world could cause someone to want to do this? As Jesus himself taught, somebody may dare to die, but, you know, I'm dying for my friends. And so the answer here is, what motivated Christ to die and make full payment for your sins? His great love for his Father. Now, that's interesting. For his Father and for me and other sinners. And then the references to passages in John 14, Romans 5, Galatians 2, Ephesians 5. This is a uniqueness in Lutheranism that you just don't find in Calvinism. It strikes me often in Calvinism, the focus is very much on this great sovereignty of God, much more so than on his love. Luther is the one who really spends a lot of time on the great love of Jesus Christ for us. But it's interesting here how the statement is made, first of all, because he loved his Father. That's something to meditate on a bit, that Jesus loved his Father, and even though he did ask to be relieved of the burden in the Garden of Gethsemane, he went through with it. So he loved his Father. He did what his Father sent him to do because he loved us. He loved me and other sinners.
5: This question about why do you wish to go to the sacrament is reflective of Luther's concern that people desire this. He expresses it many, many times elsewhere, that he has a pastoral concern for people's desire for the sacrament.
6: Yeah, it's a very interesting answer, isn't it? Why do you wish to go to the sacrament? Now, listen carefully to what the answer is. That I may learn to believe that Christ, out of great love, died for my sin. And, now this is interesting, also learn from him to love God and my neighbor. So there is, in the receiving of the sacrament, there is the trust and confidence that forgiveness of sins is being given, and at the same time we are receiving the very strength we need to love God and our neighbor. So again, we can't get away from the obvious implication of communing. It's a life of service and good works. So even here we find this natural, proper ordering of faith and works.
5: What should admonish and encourage a Christian to receive the sacrament frequently?
6: Yeah, and here we're getting into sections of these Q&As, questions and answers, which sound very much like Luther's discussion in the Large Catechism. Again, if Luther did not himself write them, somebody surely did their best Luther imitation when they wrote them. So here, just like he says in the Large Catechism, and just like he says about prayer, you know, well, God commands it. We pray, first of all, God commands it, and then because of the promises attached to it. But here, what should admonish and encourage a Christian to receive frequently? First, both the command and the promise of Christ the Lord. Second, his own pressing need, because of which the command, encouragement, and promise are given. Beautiful.
5: Then we have this. This is probably, if anybody remembers anything about the Christian question and their answers, they remember the answer to this question. What should you do if you are not aware of this need and have no hunger and thirst for the sacrament? This is classic Luther.
6: Yeah. Yeah, and this, you know, again, if Luther did not write these, whoever did write them almost lifted this verbatim out of the Large Catechism, because Luther has the same discussion there. So in other words, if you really... I'm going to this is McCain's question. If you're so stupid you don't realize why you need to take the sacrament, then here's what you need to do. First, touch your body. Do you still have a body? Do you still have flesh? Do you still have blood? I think in the Large Catechism, he talks about putting your hand inside your cloak and touching yourself and just make, oh yeah, I actually still am in the flesh here. Then he should believe what the scripture says of it in Galatians 5 and Romans 7, where again, it's Romans 7, St. Paul talks about, you know, in the body of death, who shall rescue us? Second, he should look around to see whether he's still in the world. Are you still here? Remember that there will be no lack of sin and trouble, as the scriptures say, and again, John 15:16, 1 John 2, and 1 John 5. And then thirdly, okay, if none of that's convinced you, realize devil's around you. You will certainly have the devil around him, I'm reading from the answer now, who with his lying and murdering day and night will let him have no peace within or without, as the scriptures picture him in John 8:16. 1 Peter 5, Ephesians 6, and 2 Timothy 2. So it really covers a waterfront. And this is, every pastor can just trot this out when someone says, I don't know why they say it, I'm trying to be nice about it, but, oh, I just don't feel like taking the Lord's Supper, Pastor.
5: There is a note at the end of these Christian questions in their answers.
6: Right.
5: I'll read it, and you tell me what it's intending to say to the reader. These questions and answers are no child's play, but are drawn up with great earnestness of purpose by the venerable and devout Dr. Luther for both young and old. Let each one pay attention and consider it a serious matter, for St. Paul writes to the Galatians in the 6th chapter, do not be deceived, God cannot be mocked. What are they saying there?
6: I think they're just trying to one last and final time saying, listen, don't fool around with the Lord's Supper. You know, be mindful of what you're doing. Look forward to receiving it for all the right reasons. But be very careful when we receive the Lord's Supper. We're not playing a silly game here. This is the real deal. This is a confrontation between yourself and the devil and Jesus Christ interceding on your behalf. And the language here is interesting. This obviously was not written by Martin Luther, if the rest was, but it uses the expression the venerable and devout Luther. We begin to see that kind of verbiage used about Luther at about the time these might have been written if Luther didn't. This language is incorporated in the introduction to the Book of Concord in 1579 and or 1577, 1579, and published in 1580. They begin referring to Luther as the venerable and devout Luther. That's often how Roman Catholic saints were referred to. There was a high degree of regard for Dr. Luther here, and they knew exactly what this was all about. And again, the admonishment is, don't be deceived. God cannot be mocked. You're not kidding anybody, certainly not the Lord, if you're not serious about what's going on when you receive the Lord's Supper.
5: How would you suggest, if someone wants to make regular use of these questions, how would you suggest they do that? Just what, when, where, that kind of, those kind of things.
6: Yeah. Well, you know, in most congregations, frankly, there's a receiving of the offering before the prayers are said in the Lord's Supper liturgy. That's a great time to run through these. Or, frankly, there's a very good reason why it's a good idea to come early to church and not allow yourself to, and I know if you got little kids, trust me, we live through it ourselves. You rush into the congregation after getting them out of bed, getting them ready. You've probably yelled at each other, yelled at the wife, yelled at the kids. You rush in the church down, you know, and the service starts right away. If you can at all get there a little early or the night before, prayerfully and devotionally, if you know the Lord's Supper is going to be offered the next day, you can run through them. I myself just like to run through them either before the service or during the offering if there's enough time. Our congregation is big enough that it takes a little while. So, you know, not that we don't need to make a law out of this and get ourselves all tripped up on that aspect of it, but these are helpful things to use, and the time to use them and when to use them is really up to you. I like to use them as close to the time of receiving the Lord's Supper as I can.
5: Pastor Paul McCain is publisher and executive director of editorial for Concordia Publishing House based in St. Louis. He's general editor of Concordia, the Lutheran Confessions. Paul, thanks for your time.
6: Hey, thanks, Todd. God bless.
5: Last week, the annual Concordia Deaconess Conference took place in Minnesota. 2019 marks 100 years of deaconess training in the Lutheran Church Missouri Synod. 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And we'll conclude our series on Psalm 82 with Pastor Brian Ketchelmeyer. These questions are no child's play. That's because the Lord's Supper is no child's play either. It is Christ's true body and blood, divine holy things delivered to us for the forgiveness of sins. I'm Todd Wilkin. I'll talk with you tomorrow. 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
5: Voting takes place June 22nd through the 25th for President of the Lutheran Church Missouri Synod. 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If you're not a voter, encourage your pastor and your congregation's lay voter to vote for President Harrison. Official ballots have been mailed to all registered voters. Remember to vote June 22nd through the 25th.

0: That's the Lord's Supper hymn, O Lord, We Praise Thee. What are we praising him for when we talk there very clearly about his body and his blood? How dare we say such things of what appear to be mere bread and wine? Well, Christ himself says, this is my body, this is my blood. Without those words, we would not have a Lord's Supper. We wouldn't have a supper that we call the Lord's Supper. And of course, with Christ's institution comes his command that we do this as often as we eat it or drink it in remembrance of him. What does that mean? Greetings and welcome to Issues Etc., coming to you from the studios of Lutheran Public Radio in Collinsville, Illinois. I'm Todd Wilkin. Thanks for tuning us in. We're going to spend the first hour on this Friday talking about the sacrament of the altar. That's what we're going to be calling it. And it's a good question why the Lutheran Reformers also referred to it as the sacrament of the altar or the Lord's Supper or the Eucharist, with Pastor Paul McCain in our series on the Lutheran Confessions, walking through Luther's small catechism. Then in hour two of Issues Etc., we'll talk about the civil, moral, and ceremonial laws of the Old Testament, how they apply or don't to Christians here in the New Testament. Pastor Paul McCain is a regular guest. He's publisher and executive director of editorial for Concordia Publishing House based in St. Louis and general editor of Concordia, the Lutheran Confessions. Paul, welcome back.
1: Great to be with you again, Todd.
0: It goes by many names, the Lord's Supper, Holy Communion, Eucharist. And then there's one that's kind of particular to Lutherans of the 16th century, Sacrament of the Altar. Why did they call it that?
1: Well, this is a good example of how the Reformation was not a revolution. Lutherans simply continued to use this phrase, which had been in use in the medieval church era, and they kind of turned it on its ear. Whereas under Roman Catholicism, the idea was that the altar was a place where this unbloody sacrifice was offered to God over and over and over again. The Lutherans reframed the concept of an altar and focused on the place where gifts were distributed from the altar to the people, hearkening back to the Old Testament practices of distributing the animals, the meat sacrificed to the people, a very symbolic way of showing that the once-for-all sacrifice of Jesus Christ on the cross, never to be repeated, is given out over and over again, the fruits of that sacrifice, the benefits, the forgiveness of sins, life and salvation, consequently, are distributed from the altar where the sacrament is celebrated.
0: Luther, in the Small Catechism, breaks it into the nature of the sacrament, the power of the sacrament, these various ways of approaching that. Why does he do that?
1: Well, the main points he really hits in both small and large catechism, and by the way, this is a situation where the large catechism, in many ways, is even better than the small catechism on the Lord's Supper. He's able to add a little bit more explanation. But he, first of all, talks about what it is, for what purpose it was given, and who is to receive it. And Luther's entire argument here is always based on the actual words of Jesus to help us understand the nature, the power, and the proper reception of the supper. So he has to begin with, first of all, well, what is it? Because, again, by the time of the Reformation in the Roman Catholic Church, the sacrament of the altar was perceived chiefly as an act by which, through the mediation of a human priest, an ordained priest, the Father was continually re-offered, and as the Roman Catholic Church likes to say it today a little more gently, this sacrifice is re-presented over and over again to the Father. And, of course, in Luther's time, the sacrament of the altar had often become one where it was done very privately, offered up for people. There was this idea that we could do this good work of offering this Mass to God, and he in turn then would look on us with favor. Now, I'm speaking in very broad terms. I know Roman Catholic listeners are probably already tearing their hair out. There are a lot of fine nuances here, which I know Rome does make or has always tried to make. But at the end of the day, in the mind of the people, it was very plain that this was a sacrifice, a good work by which they were able to merit and deserve God's favor.
0: We should note that we did not, except in the manner of the presence, we did not and still do not have any dispute with the Roman Church or even the Eastern Church on the bodily presence of Christ there in
1: no,
0: the sacrament.
1: No, we are very close to the Orthodox Church, the Greek Orthodox or Eastern Orthodox, however you want to put it. Lutheranism and Orthodoxy does not, unlike Rome, does not try to explain how it is that Jesus is present in association with, in with, and under are words that are used to try to just describe what's happening. We don't try to say how that is. Rome is the church that came up with this explanation to explain how, but Rome denies that we have valid sacraments because they deny that our clergy are ordained properly and therefore unable to affect the real presence by repeating the words of institution. In the Roman church, the priest, because of the power of the ordination given to him, is able to affect that presence. We do not teach that. We believe that it is the word of Jesus, and our pastors repeat that word, but it's not under their own authority or power. So Rome denies that we enjoy the real presence because we don't have a properly ordained clergy. But you're right, Ty. We do not claim, we never have claimed, that Rome does not have the presence of Jesus Christ in their celebrations of the Lord's Supper.
0: So he begins by speaking very plainly. I imagine when he was writing this, he was like, how do I say this without just saying what Jesus said? He says, what is the sacrament of the altar? It is the true body and blood of our Lord Jesus Christ, under the bread and wine instituted by Christ himself for us Christians to eat and drink. What would you say first about that very brief, simple explanation about the nature of the sacrament?
1: Well, it's interesting. Again, I'm reading Albrecht Pater's masterful commentary on the catechisms. What Luther is doing here is basically making it very clear that we are rejecting the idea that there is body and blood on the altar in the sacrament unless they are eaten and drink by Christians. And sometimes this just kind of goes over our head, but at the time people would have understood that to be a total rejection of this idea that the priest can offer a private mass by himself on behalf of others. So what's confessed here is that it is the true body and blood. And we might want to go back to what that word true is getting at. It is the true body and blood of our Lord Jesus under, and there's the favorite word that Luther uses, under the bread and wine. Under, in my opinion, in the opinion of others, is the most precise adjective to use in this situation, under, because it absolutely locates the body and blood of Jesus under the bread and wine. You can't get away from that. You can't say, well, he's there at the same time with the bread and wine, which is what Calvinists do. So it's under the bread and wine, and Jesus instituted this. He himself instituted this for us Christians to eat and to drink. That phrase, for us Christians to eat and to drink, gets at the fact that this is a meal of the church gathered around the word and sacrament, and Christians are to eat and drink this sacrament. If there are no Christians present, there should be no celebration of the Lord's Supper. This idea that the priest can stand off in a corner at a side altar by rote, just rambling through the words of institution over and over again, private masses for people, that is rejected in this concept. It's for us Christians to eat and to drink, not to gawk at, not to sit there and venerate or pray to, and not to use these Corpus Christi processions where the supposed body of Christ under the host is paraded around. Or in Roman Catholic theology, actually, they regard that as the body of Christ. It's no longer bread. So this rules out a lot of things, but it really puts a focus. It's for us, and the two words for us contain a world of meaning as well, as we'll get into.
0: With a few minutes before we take our first break, you said the adjective true needs some exploring. What is it?
1: Well, it's unpacked throughout the rest of the Book of Concord, but this adjective true, the phrase occurs, the true body. It's also elsewhere referred to as the actual real body, or elsewhere in the Formula of Concord, the real substantive body. The concept of really and substantively, actual, real, and essential. So the most expansive formula occurs in the formula. So the point is, this adjective, I'll just quote Pater's, that wants to be a substantive, he wants to direct our attention to the gift provided in the supper, similarly to what happens with the more expanded linked terms. As a preemptive foray, the word wants to forestall any watering down that would conceptualize this as merely signifying something. Bread and wine are not mere signs of the absent body, which is what the Calvinists teach. It is a body. Elsewhere, there's these striking phrases Luther uses in a sermon in 1528. The body of Christ wears the bread. It's just a way of making it, you know, really nailing down what we're saying.
0: And you also wanted to focus a little bit on under, because, and this often gets expanded to in with and under, which I know you're not a huge fan of. Why is that?
1: Well, I'm not opposed to the phrase in with and under. We do find that even in Luther himself and pretty early on. But what I've, you know, this might be an interesting doctoral dissertation for somebody to try to explore. When did those three adjectives become used in such a way as to almost imply when we use them today? I often get this, and maybe I'm dead wrong, I get the sense that going from in with and under the bread and wine to when we confess the real presence, we kind of almost throw a but in there. Well, the body and blood of Jesus are really present, but, mind you, only in with and under the bread and wine. It almost becomes a way of putting a barrier between ourselves and the reality of the real presence. That's the vibe I get. It's almost like I often use it, heard, it's never meant to be a qualification, okay? In other words, we're not trying to qualify the real presence or water it down by saying, but keep in mind, only in with and under. No, just that's precisely the opposite of how they're to be used. We are locating the present body of Jesus Christ in this miraculous sense, or as the Lutherans finally fell back on, kind of a sacramental presence. That was just a kind of handy way of, again, trying to describe what finally is a great mystery. What we're trying to do with those three little words are locate the presence of Jesus very concretely so that his presence can't be denied. So it's kind of an irony of history. That's just my observation, and I think others might also agree with that.
0: It really should go without saying, but Luther going to the words of institution, not everybody does that. There are other Christians that kind of skip the words of institution, go someplace else, and then background to the words of institution. Why is it so important that Luther begins there?
1: Well, again, this is right in line with what we've experienced and will always experience with Martin Luther. He goes to the word and promise of Jesus. Those word and promise, word and promise. The word and promise. The word says, this is my body. The promise comes then in the words, for you, for us, for you. This is for you. Take and eat. This is my body given for you. So word and promise are chief for Luther. He's not going to allow himself, particularly in these very simple teaching texts, which are intended to simply teach what the Lord's Supper is, what its purpose is, what its benefits are, and who is to receive it. He's not going to allow himself to get pulled into all kinds of abstract, and necessarily they have to be tackled, but, you know, arguments based on Christology or the possibility of the presence of Christ everywhere, the omnipresence, or the word ubiquity became a war word after Luther particularly had died, and people were saying, well, it's impossible for Jesus to be present because he's trapped next to the throne of God in heaven now that he has ascended. Well, after Luther had to tackle all those arguments, but the bottom line for Martin Luther and for us Christians is simply to stick with the clear words and promises of Jesus.
0: So that's why we just continue to stick to this is my body, this cup is the New Testament in my blood.
1: Right. I was just thinking today when I was kind of preparing for this interview again, I thought it is really remarkable that these simple words of Jesus are repeated so definitively and clearly and so accurately in at least four different places in the New Testament. You know, the Synoptic Gospels have the accounts of Matthew, Mark, Luke, and then St. Paul in 1 Corinthians is actually the very first place in terms of perhaps chronologically when these words are written down. You know, I'm delivering to you what was given to me, that on the night Jesus was betrayed, he took bread. And there's nothing in these words that qualifies these assertions. Jesus doesn't say, you know, the kingdom of heaven is like a woman who lost a coin. He doesn't say the bread is like my body, or it's a sign of my body, or it's can be compared to. It's just these are flat assertions which have, depending on who you are in terms of your theology, either require you to go through some pretty torturous mental gymnastics to get past the reality of the words. Well, thankfully, you know, if you want to count noses, to this day, the vast majority of Christians around the world and are still members of church bodies that don't try to qualify or explain away the very vivid, clear declaration of Jesus. And this is witnessed to throughout the early church. Christians were persecuted because rumors were started that they were eating the body of a child, you know, because we were saying this is the body of the Son of God. So these rumors got out that

0: Voting takes place this Saturday, June 13th through Tuesday, June 16th, for president of the Lutheran Church Missouri Synod. If you're a registered voter for the 2026 LCMS presidential election, please vote to re-elect Issues Etc. regular guest, Pastor Matt Harrison. If you're not a voter, encourage your pastor and your congregation's lay voter to vote for President Harrison. Official ballots have been mailed to all registered voters. Remember to vote June 13th through the 16th.
1: ...of institution. What's your brief response?
2: Well, during the height of the craziness and the kind of the hippie movement took over in the church as well, just the weird and wacky stuff people did. I mean, they would substitute other kinds of beverages and other kinds of, you know, crap. I don't know. I think even the wackiest theology churches, they've gotten past that. And what happens in those churches is they make a big deal about baking their own bread and having these enormous loaves of bread that they tear apart and all that, but at least they have bread and wine. Not to get into the whole grape juice thing, but A, there was no grape juice until the process of pasteurization was invented. Any juice from a grape that was squeezed immediately began to ferment. If you leave a bottle of grape juice open, as some places do, it begins to ferment. I mean, there is an alcoholic content almost immediately because yeast is everywhere. So wine is wine. The fruit of the vine, I've heard these tortured arguments. Well, it doesn't say wine. It says fruit of the vine. And so that means if it's from the fruit of a vine, then that counts. I mean, wine is wine. If there are people who are so terrified of receiving the small amount of wine that is offered in the Lord's Supper, I would say use a small cup of water and put a few drops of wine in it. There are many alternatives other than not following the words of Christ. Yeah, let me say it again. There are many alternatives or options that can be pursued faithfully, short of, or better said, without going against what Jesus said. Bread is bread. Does it have to be from a certain type of wheat? No. You know, Rome makes a big deal about that, which is really weird, isn't it, Todd, that Rome gets all hyped up over it's got to have gluten. It's got to have a trace of gluten in it or else it's not really bread. And when they're the ones saying the bread totally disappears, someone's going to have to explain that to me sometime. But bread is bread. Wine is wine. It doesn't have to be red, you know, but it should be wine. It doesn't, you know, some congregations use Mogan David, which is actually a fortified wine. It's got more alcohol. You know, I guess we could get all off the track here, but simply bread is bread. Wine is wine. Don't make life more complicated than it has to be.
1: Pastor Paul McCain is our guest. It's our series on the Lutheran Confessions today, Luther's Small Catechism and the Sacrament of the Altar on this Friday, June the 21st. And when we come back, we'll talk about the power of the Sacrament of the Altar.

0: How are the solas of the Lutheran Reformation God's gift to all Christians? 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
1: Welcome back to Issues Etc. I'm Todd Wilkin on this Friday afternoon. It's our series on the Lutheran Confessions. We're in Luther's Small Catechism, talking about the Sacrament of the Altar. Pastor Paul McCain, General Editor of Concordia of the Lutheran Confessions, is our guest. Turning to the power of the sacrament, because while Luther mentions the forgiveness of sins in the first part of his treatment, when he recites the words of institution, he doesn't particularly deal with the kind of the thing in this sacrament, what it is for, until he gets to the power. How does he treat it?
2: Well, I would, first of all, want to back up a little bit and speak to the specificity and what makes the Lord's Supper so unique and different. We've talked about this before, Todd, that there's a danger in trying to start from a general definition of sacrament. And what ends up happening is you basically water down the unique aspects of each of those things that we put into that category. And so basically you have then people saying, well, why do I need the Lord's Supper if I go to hear the word preached? Or what's the point of baptism if I'm hearing the word preached? And basically we end up reducing and homogenizing everything, when in fact in the Lord's Supper, the most unique thing, the unique characteristic of the Lord's Supper absolutely will prevent us from trying to set up a definition of sacrament in general, because what's going on here, the specific reality, is that we are receiving the true body and blood. This does not correspond to the water of baptism. It does not correspond to the preached word. There is something absolutely unique and different going on here. The Lord Jesus Christ, the creator of all things, is giving us into our mouths his true body and blood. And why is that such a big deal? Because it is that true body and blood, the human nature united with the Son of God and the God-man. Those are the things that were offered up by Jesus Christ on the cross for our salvation. By means of that sacrifice, of that true body and blood, we are forgiven of all of our sins. The world was absolved, as Walther likes to put it. And in this supper, we, each one of us, very uniquely and individually, are receiving a part of that sacrifice. And this gets us back to the Old Testament concept, where Rome went wrong as they missed the point of the similarity between the Old Testament sacrifice and the Lord's Supper. The point of similarity was not that God is giving us a way to offer up over and over and over again the best sacrifice of all. Rather, the once-for-all sacrifice, as Hebrews put it, the once-for-all sacrifice is now forever being distributed and given out from the Lord's altar into our very mouths under bread and wine. So that's a huge, that's the reason why the Lord's Supper is such a big deal, and why the Lord's Supper, above all, is the early, some church fathers before Luther referred to it as the highest sacrament, the principal sacrament. Even in Luther himself, when you're reading along in Luther and he refers to the sacrament, he often does that, the sacrament. What's he referring to? The Lord's Supper. It is the sacrament of all sacraments. Jesus Christ himself being the greatest mystery of the faith. So if we get that straight in our head, then we begin to understand, what are these benefits and what is the power of the Lord's Supper? How is that possible?
1: He asks a question that is very similar to the one he asked about baptism. In baptism, he says, how can water do such things? In this one, he says, how can bodily eating and drinking do such great things? What's his answer?
2: Well, again, it's not simply the fact that we are eating and drinking that is the thing. It is the fact of what we are eating and drinking and what is promised in the eating and drinking of the true body and blood of our Lord and Savior Jesus Christ under the bread and wine. And Luther goes on to say then, what is the benefit of this eating and drinking? These words, given and shed for you for the forgiveness of sins, shows us that in the sacrament, forgiveness of sins, life, and salvation are given through these words. For where there is forgiveness of sins, there is also life and salvation. And rather than simply hearing these words, then we are receiving the very instruments by which this forgiveness, life, and salvation is made our own through the true body and blood of our Lord and Savior, Jesus Christ. Nowhere else do we actually receive the true, real, actual, essential, however you want to say it, body and blood of our Lord and Savior Jesus, other than in the sacrament of the altar. So again, that's why it's such a big deal.
1: And I guess we could say that the eating and the drinking, like Luther didn't dispense with water in his answer to the question on baptism, he also doesn't dispense with eating and drinking. He doesn't say, oh, eating and drinking doesn't matter. Mm-hmm. He still says, eating and drinking, according to Christ's command and institution, is what matters. Can we talk a little bit about, and I don't know why we have to, because it's never seemed to be that big of a deal, but can we talk about the manner of eating and drinking? There's a lot of debate about what cup it comes from, or cups, whether it's received in the hand or the mouth, even intinction, that is dipping the host into the chalice. What are your thoughts on all of that before we go to our break?
2: My thought is I hear a lot of people on both sides of the issue getting very worked up about it. On the one hand, as if it makes absolutely no difference how it's done, where it's done, in what setting it's done, which is not true. Also, people with very good intentions are trying to protect the importance of the sacrament of the altar, that it be received reverently, that it be received rightly according to his institution. I think that some of my friends go a little too far in trying to connect a form of distribution to the actual institution of Christ. I mean, the bottom line is, as long as we are receiving into our mouths the body and blood of Jesus, the consecrated bread and wine, then let's just be satisfied with that. Now, I know that's not an answer that's going to satisfy a whole lot of people. I'm not going to get into the whole common cup versus individual cup, or even intinction for that matter. Bottom line, even in intinction, you have to eat and drink. Intinction is not the ideal form of distribution. On the other hand, it should give us maybe a tiny bit of pause that the church that we're closest to in terms of understanding the real presence, the Orthodox Church, has been using a form of intinction for good grief, almost 2,000 years now. So, again, let's get back to focusing on the proper administration of the Lord's Supper, making sure it's given to those who understand what it is and why they come, and doing it in such a way that it respects and expresses reverence for what is being given.
1: Pastor Paul McCain is our guest. It's our series on the Lutheran Confessions. We're talking about the sacrament of the altar as it is treated in Luther's Small Catechism. Pastor McCain is general editor of Concordia, the Lutheran Confessions. On the other side of the break, big question, does everyone who eats and drinks the sacrament also receive forgiveness, life, and salvation?

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2: Morning Chapel from Cramer Chapel.
1: "And that repentance for the forgiveness of sins should be proclaimed in his name to all nations."
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2: Thanks to the following congregations for standing with us by joining the Issues, Etc. 300. Atonement Lutheran, Glendale, Arizona. Our Redeemer Lutheran, Emmett, Idaho. Trinity Lutheran, Gillette, Wyoming. Grace Lutheran, Racine, Wisconsin. Concordia Lutheran, Sikeston, Missouri. St. Paul Lutheran, Bridgeport, Nebraska. Zion Lutheran, Winter Garden, Florida. Our Savior Lutheran, Elizabeth, Colorado. Calvary Lutheran, Indianapolis, Indiana. St. John Lutheran, Ray, Michigan. Bethlehem Lutheran, Sylvan Grove, Kansas. And St. Paul Lutheran, Sevierville, Tennessee. 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Welcome back to Issues, Etc. I'm Todd Wilkin. Pastor Paul McCain is our guest. For our series on the Lutheran Confessions, we're in Luther's Small Catechism talking about the sacrament of the altar. Paul, here's the big question, and I think it's important that it be answered because we can't talk about worthily receiving until we answer this question, and that is, does everyone who eats and drinks the sacrament also receive forgiveness of sins, life, and salvation?
3: Todd, that's a great question, and if you permit me, I'd like to begin with another question, in fact. Does everybody who participates in the receiving of the consecrated elements of the Lord's Supper, do they all receive into their mouth the body and blood of Jesus? The Lutheran answer, the Bible's answer, is yes. That's a critical, important point to keep in mind. The Calvinists do not believe that's true. They believe only those who believe receive. And by giving that kind of an answer, they're throwing the real presence back on the individual faith of the believer. Jesus' words are objectively true, regardless of whether we believe them or not. So that's why we're careful about to whom we distribute the Lord's Supper. And now to your question, because a person who goes up there unbelieving in the real presence of what they're receiving, unaware of what they're receiving, as St. Paul warns in 1 Corinthians, there's a great risk of receiving the body and blood of their Lord and Savior Jesus Christ, not for their benefit, but to their judgment. Now, in the context in which Paul made that statement, he was speaking to this, here we go again, the Corinthians, it's always the Corinthians, this wacky congregation with all kinds of aberrant practices. They had a Lord's Supper celebration going on in the middle of kind of a common feast where some people had enough to eat, some didn't, some got drunk, some didn't have anything to drink. So in that context, Paul says, be very careful about how you are receiving the Lord's Supper. But to our point today, this is why we're very careful about practicing closed communion, because we want to make sure people understand, as Lutheran confessions say, what it is and why they come. Someone coming forward not knowing what it is or why they're coming still receives the body and blood of Christ, but there is a grave danger in receiving it to their judgment. They are sinning against the body and blood of Jesus if they are receiving it without being aware of why they're receiving it, what it's for, what it does for them, or worst case scenario of all, going up there unrepentant of their sins, unconcerned about conforming their life to the will of Christ, not receiving this in a worthy manner. And so this is very important. So no, everybody doesn't receive forgiveness, but they need to be worthily prepared.
2: So it is a sacrament that cannot be approached blithely or casually. It certainly should be approached repentantly and joyfully by those who believe, but we're dealing with holy things here.
3: Right. Yes, and again, I would, you know, the people who always begin to get really uneasy and almost panicky when they hear this kind of discussion are probably the people that aren't in danger of receiving it unworthily, because the people who are in danger of receiving it unworthily don't give a rip. They don't care. there's always that, it's almost akin to this discussion, have I committed the unforgivable sin? Oh my goodness, oh my goodness. People who have don't care. Those are the people we have to reach out to, and if we've talked about before, we have to exercise church discipline to wake them up. So when we observe the Lord's Supper in our congregations, at least those who are acting as confessional Lutheran congregations, faithful to Scripture and Lutheran confessions, it does not suffice simply to put a little blurb in the bulletin saying, well, if you believe what we believe, come on up. That's an absolute abdication of pastoral responsibility. You're basically throwing everything on to the off chance somebody may read a bulletin announcement. No, this requires pastoral care, which requires relationships and face-to-face conversation. And so, yes, this is why the Lutheran Confessions talk about how the, referring to an early church statement, that the bishop every Sunday is standing at the altar welcoming some and rejecting others. There is an active distinction between those who should receive and those who should not. But it's only because we do teach everybody does receive the body and blood of Jesus, regardless of what they think or believe about it. That's very much a big difference between us and classical Calvinism, which does not believe that into every mouth is given the body and blood of Christ. They believe that if people don't believe it, then they're not receiving anything but bread and wine.
2: So Luther wants to talk about receiving worthily, and we should point out that he's not talking about the worthiness of the recipient, so as we don't get mistaken here, but the manner in which one receives, that is, either in faith or not in faith. And he asks that question, you know, what is it that makes for a worthy reception? And he starts by saying fasting and bodily preparation are certainly fine outward training, but that person who believes the words is truly worthy. Why does he mention fasting and bodily preparation?
3: Well, again, in his context, it is remarkable how timeless a catechism really is most of the time, no pun intended. But to understand the full import of what Luther's saying here, which, again, would have been rather radical in his day, the church emphasized so much what one had to put himself through in order to be prepared to receive the sacrament. You had to fast. You had to prepare yourself bodily. You had to make oral confession to a priest. And there's no wonder why the church finally, by around the 1200s, had to demand people take communion once a year, because they had made the process so difficult. It became a church law. You have to take the Lord's Supper once a year. You have to confess your sins orally to a priest before you do. But there were so many layers of requirements to receiving the Lord's Supper that people were basically scared off. So Luther is not dismissing fasting and bodily preparation, or else he wouldn't have said they are certainly fine outward training. They are, okay? We've kind of gone off on the other side of the ditch on that one. But the bottom line is, the person truly worthy and well-prepared who has faith in these words given and shed for you for the forgiveness of sins, anyone who does not believe these words or doubts them is unworthy and unprepared, for the words for you require all hearts to believe. And here Luther's not trying to lay a guilt trip on people. When he's talking about doubts, someone who's basically scornful towards the sacrament, who knows what it means? Maybe it does, maybe it doesn't. I really kind of doubt it. Well, if we ever find ourselves at that point, then we need to renew our understanding of the Lord's Supper and review our catechism, review what the Scripture teaches, and, you know, get ourselves back on track.
2: So with a minute or two before we take our next break, explain these words. But anyone who does not believe these words or doubts them is unworthy and unprepared, for the words for you require all hearts to believe.
3: Well, this is also a very, maybe not too subtle for people who heard it in Luther's day, but the Roman Church had developed a theory that simply by the act of receiving these consecrated elements, you were getting what they promised. In other words, it was kind of a get-out-of-jail-free card again. So Luther, again, is putting the focus back on the one receiving the Lord's Supper and faith, okay? None of this is divorced from faith. We don't want people to think that Lutherans teach, well, you're either saved by grace through faith alone, or you can go take the Lord's Supper. No, it's all part of the same package. We are receiving the means of our salvation given to us by grace, benefits of which are received through faith. That's what Luther's getting at here. Believing the words for you, and even that faith itself, is a gift of God.
2: Pastor Paul McCain is our guest on this Friday, June the 21st. Our series on the Lutheran Confession continues. We're in Luther's Small Catechism talking about the sacrament of the altar. On the other side of the break, let's talk a little bit about the kind of preparation that engenders the kind of faith that makes for receiving the body and blood of Christ for the forgiveness of all our sins. Pastor Paul McCain is publisher and executive director of editorial for Concordia Publishing House, based in St. Louis.

0: 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The Lutheran Witness, interpreting the contemporary world from a Lutheran Christian perspective.
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5: Welcome back. I'm Todd Wilkin. We're talking about the Sacrament of the Altar with Pastor Paul McCain of Concordia Publishing House, part of our series on the Lutheran Confessions, looking at Luther's small catechism in our series. So before the break, we were talking about the fasting and bodily preparation that Luther does not poo-poo, but he does say that is not what we're really talking about here. But there is also a form of examination, self-examination, which the apostle himself urges, that does engender the kind of repentance and faith that is required at the Lord's Supper. Talk about it.
6: Well, again, no need to make this overly complicated or complex. In fact, if you are sitting in a Lutheran Church Missouri Synod congregation and open up, for instance, the Lutheran Service Book hymnal, which is in probably 88% of our congregations now, you can find a brief order of preparation to receive Holy Communion. And what's provided there are basically the following steps. We examine ourselves, and here I'm quoting from the New Explanation of the Catechism, we examine ourselves in the light of God's Word to see whether we, A, are aware of our sins and sorry for them, B, believe in our Savior Jesus and in His words in the sacrament, C, we do intend with the help of the Holy Spirit to live as forgiven sinners, resisting the devil, saying no to sinful desires, and walking in the newness of life. That's it. You know, there's no grand ritual we have to put ourselves through. We simply reflect on the word and promise of Jesus.
5: Then this notion that we are going to approach it deliberately seems rather important.
6: Yeah. You know, well, I'm going to get on a soapbox, I guess. But Todd, every pastor, and I know you would agree with this, maybe it's wrong to judge, we're not judging, but many times we get the impression, and we can all go into details of how this impression is left with us, we get the impression some people are just going through the motions, you know? On the other hand, let's focus on beautiful examples of devotion when receiving the sacrament that I notice. When you see these elderly saints of God coming forward, shuffling steps, difficult to get to the altar, slowly kneeling or not able to kneel, and yet in the most reverent way possible with eyes closed, you see them receive the sacrament and you say to yourself, you know, this saint of God has been receiving the Lord's body and blood for decades. And, you know, from all appearances, they're doing so very reverently and devoutly. But when people are going up, smacking on chewing gum and just kind of looking around, and, you know, we just, there's a difference, okay? And this isn't rocket science here, again, to keep using that over worn out phrase. We do it deliberately, with intentionality, with awareness. Just because the Lord's Supper is offered on a given Sunday, and I hope it is offered on every Sunday, just because it's offered doesn't mean we have to go receive it. If we're in a position in our life where we catch ourselves completely unprepared and just mindlessly going up there, we shouldn't do that. You know, stay in the pew. It's okay. It's better that than just go up and mindlessly receive it. So that's what the deliberate process of receiving the Lord's Supper is about.
5: Big question is, and Luther speaks not only here, but elsewhere, in the Large Catechism and in much of his writings on the Lord's Supper, and it seems uncharacteristic for Lutherans, but he talks about feeling the need or not feeling the need for this sacrament. I think he means more than just kind of an emotional, he's probably talking about something more profound than that. But the question is, what if I don't feel the need to receive the Lord's Supper?
6: Well, Luther has some pretty vivid ways of responding to that very, very effectively. For instance, in the Large Catechism, he says, if you don't feel any need for the sacrament, then the first thing you should do is put your hand in your shirt and check whether you still have flesh and blood. If you're alive and breathing, you need the sacrament, because the human, the old sinful flesh, is constantly at war against God's Spirit. And if you still doubt it, then Luther says, well, at least believe the Holy Scriptures. They won't lie to you. They know your flesh better than yourself. Elsewhere, there's this beautiful statement by Luther, and it really struck me when I was reading this in a document he wrote called The Admonition to Go to the Sacrament. If Jesus, in fact, rules over all creatures and is even in the heart of his opponents, how could it not be that he will present himself to you in the Lord's Supper as well? And then elsewhere he writes, here in your city or town in front of your door, Christ himself is present with body and blood, alive with his remembrance, praise, and honor, and you're not motivated to go there and help with the thanking and praising of him? So yeah, we all need these wake-up calls. It, you know, it's, repetition is not only the mother of invention, it's also the mother of getting apathetic about things, too. So we have to catch ourselves and really focus. And there's many tools to do this in the worship service. This is why I'm a huge advocate of singing communion hymns during the distribution of the Lord's Supper. There seems to be this trend, I've noticed it over the last couple decades, that sometimes organists think we don't have to sing communion hymns during the distribution of communion, and you're almost lucky if you get even one of them. I think singing these beautiful Lutheran hymns about the Lord's Supper from the age of Orthodoxy is just one of the most beautiful ways to help our people meditate on either what they are about to receive or what they have just received. And if you're not fortunate to be in a church that offers that, then open your hymnal to those hymns and read them before you go up to the Lord's Supper. So there's a wealth of resources. We're not just left to our own devices.
5: Offer some encouragement to someone who says, well, and this is very commonly said, you may be a little, how about a little admonition and encouragement to someone who says, you know, a congregation's talking about going to a every Sunday communion practice, and I'm just worried that it won't be as special to me if it's there offered or and maybe even received every Sunday. What would you say?
6: Well, yeah, I want to be careful here. I guess I'd want to begin, first of all, by really getting down to the root cause of that comment. And you kind of qualified it. Sometimes we just hear, well, it won't be as special if we offer it every Sunday. But you qualified it and said, it won't be as special to me. Well, if that's the case, okay, I respect that. I would urge you to consider, again, what it is you're receiving and for what purpose and what are the benefits, what are the blessings, and maybe you'll get over that feeling. But you have no right as an individual with that individual feeling to tell your fellow Christians, because I feel that way, my congregation shouldn't offer it every Sunday. You don't have to receive it every Sunday, but how dare you? How dare you put your feelings and your private judgment about yourself up against the desire of fellow Christians to receive it? The Lutheran confessions say that we offer the Lord's Supper every Sunday to those who desire it. That's a pretty strong word of admonition. Now, we can kind of get around that a little bit in some congregations that have multiple worship services on Sunday. Well, we'll have it at 8 o'clock this week and not this week and that week. I'm just going to go out on a limb. I've wrestled with this for years. There is no valid argument against offering the Lord's Supper at every chief service on Sunday. No valid reason whatsoever. There are a myriad of excuses. Some, maybe, understandable, but there is no valid reason. There's no legitimate reason. There's no good reason for not offering the Lord's Supper at every chief service every Sunday in our congregations. This is what was done in the Lutheran Church during Luther's day, during the Age of Orthodoxy. Now, am I saying, be careful, didn't hear me out, am I saying every Christian must take the Lord's Supper every single time it's offered? I will not go that far. We are not capable of going that far because there may be situations, and as the sacrament explains, there are situations where someone maybe needs to refrain. But as far as offering the Lord's Supper, there's no valid, legitimate, or excusable reason for not offering it.
5: Finally then, Paul, someone says, and this is probably the biggest objection that we will hear about this, and it takes us right back to where we began. You know, you guys could avoid all this worrying about the Lord's Supper and any of those kind of things if you just understood that Jesus meant it metaphorically, that the bread and wine were intended by him to serve merely as symbols by which we are reminded of his sacrifice on the cross, not his body and blood, and not for the forgiveness of sins. Your response?
6: I would say to them, you are exactly right. That would be so easy. And we would get ourselves out of so many spiritual concerns, and we could save ourselves so much needless pain and suffering if we just dismiss the reality of the Lord's Supper like you do and treat it like a, you know, spiritual happy meal that you offer, I don't know, once a quarter, once a month. What, you know, we might as well just hand out crackers and orange juice then. So, yeah, and in a way, I would say, yeah, you're absolutely right. If we didn't take it seriously, then it wouldn't be serious. We wouldn't have to worry about it. I would then turn right around and say, of course, I'm being very facetious at this point, as I'm sure you recognize, that in fact, we receive this as a treasure and gift because Jesus is there for us as our treasure, as our gift, to give into our very mouth his body and blood in a way that we will never fully be able to understand or explain. We refuse to do so, but we will continue to confess, this is my body, this is my blood, given for us Christians to eat and to drink because Jesus Christ himself instituted us. It's pure gift.
5: Pastor Paul McCain is publisher and executive director of editorial for Concordia Publishing House based in St. Louis. He is general editor of Concordia, the Lutheran Confessions. Paul, thanks for your time.
6: Thank you, Todd. God bless.
5: In hour two of Issues, Etc., we'll talk with Dr. Christopher Mitchell, editor of the Concordia Commentary Series, about the moral, civil, and ceremonial laws in the Old Testament. That's the division we usually make when understanding those laws. How do we deal with the question of what do we do now with the Old Testament law since Christ has completely fulfilled it? And in Scripture, we're also told, while he did not come to abolish the law but fulfill it, there's something of applicability in those laws to us. Something, not all of them. How do we sort all that out? Which apply, which don't, and how do those that apply still apply? We'll answer all those questions in hour two of Issues, Etc. Stay tuned.
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5: Nadia Bolz Weber calls for a sexual reformation in her latest book, Shameless. 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I've written a review of Shameless in the latest Issues Etc. journal. 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In the Wittenberg Trail feature, Pastor Andrew Abraham details his journey from Catholic priest to Lutheran pastor. The free online Issues Etc. journal. How are the solas of the Lutheran Reformation God's gift to all Christians? 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Grace, Faith, Scripture, Portrait of a Lutheran.

0: seems like such a small thing to include. If you stop and think about it, the 16th century reformer Martin Luther had a lot of very big fish to fry. He had a lot of very big issues to deal with, especially as the Reformation got underway. We understand why he wrote his small catechism. He said, well, it was the deplorable conditions that I had witnessed when he went to the churches that were part of the Reformation, discovered, well, baleful ignorance on the part of both preachers and people. He wrote that small catechism. And then he does something near the end of that catechism that seems to be just a minor detail. But I wonder, given Luther, whether or not it was so minor. He prescribed a simple rite for getting up, going to bed, sitting down at a meal, ending a meal. We call them the daily prayers. So why did he take time to do that little detail? He also, at the end of his catechism, included what he called the table of duties. What in the world is that? Welcome back to Issues Etc., coming to you live from the studios of Lutheran Public Radio in Collinsville, Illinois. I'm Todd Wilkin. Thanks for tuning us in. Joining us for our series on the Lutheran Confessions as we walk through Luther's small catechism today to talk about the daily prayers and the table of duties, Pastor Paul McCain, publisher and executive director of editorial for Concordia Publishing House, based in St. Louis, general editor of Concordia, the Lutheran Confessions. Paul, welcome back.
1: Todd, good to be with you again.
0: I got to wonder why the reformer here, Martin Luther, who has really big fish to fry all over the place when he's writing the small catechism, things are kind of falling apart in terms of the Reformation, why he thought it was necessary to deal with something as small as a detail like daily prayer, writing these prayers out and specifying kind of the rite for morning and evening prayer.
1: Well, that's an interesting way you phrased it, Todd, because it reflects what most of us think about the daily prayers and the table of duties and the catechisms, that they were somewhat afterthoughts, like, oh, well, might as well tag these on. When we look into this and what Luther thought about this, we find that this was core to Luther's very purpose of providing the catechism. These are not mere afterthoughts. He, first of all, because he knew people needed to be taught how to pray properly, how to understand prayer rightly, and to be encouraged to pray. You know, he wrote that little marvelous tract for his barber, Master Peter, on a simple way to pray. And before he completed the catechism, he had explained that this was part and parcel of his purpose to explain the chief doctrines of the faith and then to help people understand how to pray and how to fulfill their callings and duties in the various stations in life. So that's why the daily prayer section and the table of duties, you know, I've really been encouraged to think much more about them and not look upon them as kind of almost afterthoughts.
0: And this is something that, at least as far as we could tell, Luther made his practice.
1: Oh, well. Yes. Well, this is the interesting thing when you look at these daily prayers. We should say right off the bat, over and over again, we see example after example of this reality. Luther was a reformer, not a revolutionary. The revolutionaries were the real fanatics at the time who just tore stuff out of churches, and that was what Calvinism did, and even greater problems with others. But, for instance, Luther simply borrowed the very, very old morning, evening table prayers that had been in use in the Roman Catholic Church, and interestingly and not surprisingly, specifically in monastic communities. Now, which of all the reformers spent a great deal of time in a monastic community? Martin Luther. So his prayers are reflecting these ancient prayers. He gently modified them. The table prayers were almost taken whole scale over into German from Latin. But Calvin and other reformers like him had to concoct brand new prayers rather than use what the church had always used. And when I say these prayers are old, we can trace similar content for a number of these prayers in the catechism all the way back to like the 7th century AD or 8th century AD. So they're very, very old prayers.
0: So it starts with a bit of ritual, which sadly, even those who were taught the prayers, I was taught these prayers as a child, we weren't taught the ritual for one reason or another.
1: Yeah.
0: But it begins with the invocation of the triune name of God and the sign of the cross. Talk a little bit about that.
1: Yeah, during the days when we were raised, Todd, this fear of Roman Catholicism had become kind of one of the chief motivating factors in everything the Lutheran Church in America did. And we began to equate, you know, the ancient practices of the church with specifically the Roman Catholic Church. Luther never gave up making the sign of the cross, and he encourages it to use here. And it's just a wonderful way of reminding ourselves of the triune name of God. We receive this sign of the cross, first of all, in baptism, and, you know, it brings us in mind of our baptism. So, yeah, there's this ritual, and he recommends kneeling or standing. But again, the point is not to get all caught up in the external motions here, even though they're good and proper. But these very clear and simple prayers are a beautiful way to start the day and end the day.
0: So I'm noticing that even before you get around to praying, he says, well, then kneeling or standing, recite the creed and the Lord's Prayer. Those two things seem to be assumed in part of one's daily devotion.
1: Yeah, I think if you take a look at the catechism, the daily prayer suggested, you would find yourself praying the Lord's Prayer in the morning and before and after every meal of the day. So that's 2, 4, 6, 7. So 8 times in one day you would be praying the Lord's Prayer. That tends to blow our minds today because that's just so far, far removed from the vast majority of Lutherans' daily piety. But this was very much a part of Luther's habit and was for the Orthodox Lutheran Church, you know, for hundreds of years.
0: So I noticed that this is, even though it's part of the catechism, the recitation of the Creed and the Lord's Prayer prior to morning prayer gets you back into the catechism itself. It becomes a daily part of your life.
1: Sure. Yeah. I mean, it's all a package here. So in other words, this is why there's been a kind of a renaissance in understanding the small catechism to be not simply or only or chiefly a textbook of doctrine to be memorized, but rather a little prayer book that can be used. You know, the catechism can be prayed throughout, can be a source of prayer. And then Luther's very well-written morning and evening prayers and his table prayers are all just a wonderful way to do this. Now, some scholars point out that there were a myriad of morning and evening prayers around by Lutherans, other Lutherans, but these became the chief Lutheran prayers because of the fact they were put in the small catechism, which kind of gave them an authority that other prayers didn't have. These were taught. And in fact, pretty soon these prayers were even the morning and evening prayers. Here I'm speaking to specifically, we find them being used in the public worship of the Lutheran Church, and they change the word I to we. So, you know, we thank thee, have our Heavenly Father, you've kept us this night. So that's how highly these prayers were regarded and used.
0: So let's talk a little bit about the prayer itself. Take us through it, if you would.
1: Sure. Well, it's interesting. When you look at each of the prayers, there's some commonalities and there's some differences. But before I talk about that, it's clear from studying the history of these prayers in the church or forms of these prayers in the church, Luther pulled this morning and this evening prayer directly out of the monastic service of prime, the first prayer service of the day, the first, they were called the hours, praying the hours. Prime was first, as the name implies, and then the very last in the day was compline, and there was a prayer in that order of service that sounds more like the evening prayer. So Luther takes these prayers, and for instance, I can give you an example, I keep saying this, but let me give the people listening an example of what I'm talking about. For instance, the morning prayer. I thank you, my Heavenly Father, through Jesus Christ, and I'm going to use it as I learned it. Through Jesus Christ, thy dear Son, that thou hast kept me this night from all harm and danger, and I pray thee that thou wouldst keep me this day also from sin and every evil, that all my doings in life may please thee. For into thy hands I commend myself, my body and soul, and all things. Let thy holy angel be with me, that the evil foe may have no power over me. Amen. Now, here is a 9th century prayer. From the 9th century, okay, that's all hundreds of years before Luther, hundreds and hundreds. I give you thanks, Almighty Father, who deigned to guard me in this night. I pray your mercy, most holy Lord, that you allow me to transverse this coming day in your holy service with humility and discernment as our service is pleasing to you, and provide me today with the highest patience to show grateful service to you. Send, I beg, Lord, your angel to patrol about us and snatch away from us the godless who circle around us so that we can run the way of your commands apart from all error without our our feet stumbling. Isn't that remarkable? You can just hear Luther's morning prayer in that, only Luther vastly improved on that prayer. He cut out a lot of word, a lot of verbiage, kind of focused back on God and away a bit from our works, you know, pleasing to you and stuff like that. So the morning prayer, it derives from that. And both prayers, they have a common pattern. In the morning, we pray for God's protection from all evil. And in the evening, we pray for God's forgiveness where I've done wrong. You know, both prayers begin, I thank you, my Heavenly Father, through Jesus Christ, your dear Son, either that you have kept me this night or that you have graciously kept me this day. And then in the morning prayer, we say, and we pray that you would keep me this day also from sin and every evil. We come to the end of the day and say, I pray that you would forgive me all my sins where I have done wrong and graciously keep me this night. And both prayers conclude with a commendation of ourselves, our bodies and souls and all things. And then the same phrase, let your holy angel be with me that the evil foe may have no power over me. And in the morning, it says, then go joyfully to your work, singing a hymn like that of the Ten Commandments or whatever your devotion may suggest. So Luther's not trying to lay down some rigid law or ritual. In the evening, it says, go to sleep at once and in good cheer. And it's interesting, that little phrase. Elsewhere in Luther, he talks about how it's as if we're inviting Christ to sit at the foot of our bed saying, now go to sleep. So it's just a wonderful little habit to get into, to pray these prayers.
0: You have pointed out several times in conversations in the past that if one follows the ritual here that Luther prescribes, you're not only praying these morning and evening prayers, but you're praying the Lord's Prayer.
1: Right.
0: And then it also might even come back in for the dinner prayers as well. Talk a little bit about how, while Luther readily borrows from these solid prayers of the past, for him, the prayer of prayers is that Lord's Prayer.
1: Well, yes. And that, I think it's very unfortunate that as these suggested orders of prayer have been handed down among us, I have been more accustomed to using the table prayer Luther suggested, which again is almost a verbatim copy of the ancient and traditional prayer that the church had always used in the West before meals and after meals for that matter. But the Lord's Prayer kind of went by the wayside. But for Luther, this is the prayer of prayers. And, you know, if I'm going to just hammer this point home again, in the Bible, Jesus, in one of the accounts, it's very clear in the Greek, he's not saying when you pray, pray like this. He says when you pray, say this. Jesus wasn't giving a suggestion for prayer. He was giving us a prayer to be prayed. Now, of course, Luther uses that, and we all use this in such a way. If you were to repeat the Lord's Prayer 8 times thoughtlessly, that would be the wrong thing to do. Repeating it 1 time thoughtlessly is the wrong thing to do. But when you use the Lord's Prayer and pray it intentionally and with intentionality, for instance, there may be a phrase in the Lord's Prayer that catches your mind and your heart and your soul at the right time. Something may come to mind immediately when you say, forgive us our sins or trespasses or deliver us from evil, or all kinds of things can come to mind. So it's a springboard for prayer and to spur on more prayer. But that doesn't mean we should not pray it. You pray it and you use it. But I don't know. You know, I'm sure there are some very faithful listeners here who take their catechism very seriously and have ingrained in their family practice.

0: Voting takes place this Saturday, June 13th through Tuesday, June 16th, for president of the Lutheran Church Missouri Synod. If you're a registered voter for the 2026 LCMS presidential election, please vote to re-elect Issues Etc. regular guest, Pastor Matt Harrison. If you're not a voter, encourage your pastor and your congregation's lay voter to vote for President Harrison. Official ballots have been mailed to all registered voters. Remember to vote June 13th through the 16th.
1: A former monk who married a former nun. You know, he was raised to believe that the holiest, highest orders in life were all related to full-time service to the church or exclusive life within the walls of a monastery. Those were the holy orders. Everybody else just had a secular job, which was neither here nor there. And one of the great motivating reasons to give money and support monastic orders was to kind of merit for yourself God's favor, because you didn't have the time to do all this praying and working for God, but these people you would sponsor, they would do it for you. So Luther completely turns this on its ear and refers to the everyday calling in lives, you know, the three estates, church, state, home. These are holy orders. Elsewhere he talks about, well, there was a writer at the time, almost a contemporary of Luther, when he worked on this part of the catechism, he put this over the head of it, concerning the manner of the pious life or concerning good works. And this particular writer named Willock, 1551, 1541, it's a little debatable when he did this work, but he described the table of duties as the seventh chief part of the catechism, which is interesting. There's a long history before, and there's a then when Luther put all this down in writing. From all of this, from the table of duty, sprang up this wealth of books and sermons on daily life and how to conduct oneself. And I mean, to almost silly extreme examples, to the point we can find examples later in the 17th century on how to prepare a field, how to care for cattle or the sick or infants or finances, even how to write a letter properly. Now, that strikes us as absurd, but let's be a little charitable here. They saw all these works and services as flowing from God's biblical model and examples, the key biblical texts throughout the New Testament that described the duties of the clergy, the duties of the home, duties of political rulers, husbands and wives and children. It's throughout the New Testament, and the Apostolic Fathers immediately took it over too, and we find samples in their early writings that follow in the same way.
2: So what I'm wondering here with respect to the table of duties is Luther is reflecting something that he doesn't exactly come out and make clear, but it is elsewhere in his writings, and that is how he kind of view how the world was structured, sometimes called the three estates. Take us Yes. into that way that Luther views human life.
1: Well, again, this was not something Luther made up. We see this already in the very early church. St. Augustine spoke about this, but basically they believe God in the creation of the whole world, the entire, as they use the word, the oikomenia, the economy, the created order of all things, we see three chief institutions that support everything God has given us: the church, the state or the political realm, the government, and the home. And basically, they believe you can trace all duties and functions and responsibilities and obligations, you can trace them all back and categorize them in these three major categories. By the time Luther's day rolled around, the church had become exclusively viewed as the holy order. And again, like I say, what he said was quite radical at his time. He refers to all good works and all three estates or stations, callings in life, as ways to serve God and neighbor, and thereby they are all holy.
2: Pastor Paul McCain is our guest. We're looking at Luther's Small Catechism in our series on the Lutheran Confessions. 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Book of the Month for June, Grace, Faith, Scripture, Portrait of a Lutheran, a simple but deeply doctrinal approach to the Lutheran faith. 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We'll get into the particulars of the table of duties, bishops, pastors, and preachers right after this.

0: Nadia Bolz Weber calls for a sexual reformation in her latest book, Shameless. How does her reformation compare with the truths rediscovered during the 16th century Reformation? I've written a review of Shameless in the latest Issues Etc. journal. 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In the Wittenberg Trail feature, Pastor Andrew Abraham details his journey from Catholic priest to Lutheran pastor. The free online Issues Etc. journal.
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0: Thanks to the following congregations for standing with us by joining the Issues Etc. 300. St. Paul Lutheran, Coleman, Alabama. Christ the King Lutheran, Redlands, California. Good Shepherd Lutheran, Collinsville, Illinois. Redeemer Lutheran, Marshalltown, Iowa. Trinity Lutheran, Wichita, Kansas. Lord of Life Lutheran, Chesterfield, Missouri. Faith Lutheran, Rogue River, Oregon. Bethlehem Lutheran, North Zulch, Texas. Our Redeemer Lutheran, Lexington, Kentucky. Trinity Lutheran, Springfield, Illinois. Redford Lutheran, Detroit, Michigan. And Good Shepherd Lutheran, Arnold, Missouri. 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Welcome back. I'm Todd Wilkin. It's our series on the Lutheran Confessions with Pastor Paul McCain of Concordia Publishing House. We're in Luther's Small Catechism, and we've turned to the table of duties. So, Paul, let's get into some of the particulars here. Luther begins with bishops, pastors, preachers. Is he setting up some kind of hierarchy here?
4: No. I think, you know, again, he's reflecting the pattern we find in various places in Scripture. For instance, I'll just rattle them off. Someone wants to look them up. You can find these kinds of discussions in Colossians 3, 18 through 4, 1. Ephesians 5, 22 through chapter 6, verse 9, 1 Timothy 2, 8 to 15, 1 Timothy 6, 1 to 2, Titus 2, 1 to 10, 1 Peter 2, 13 through chapter 3, verse 7. So, you know, this is not something that Luther's just pulling out of thin air. It's very much rooted in the Scripture. So, for instance, he begins with the clergy, the pastors, the bishops. And a bishop, you know, we've talked about this. He's simply citing 1 Timothy 3, 2 to 4. The overseer must be above reproach, the husband of but one wife, temperate, self-controlled, respectable, hospitable, so on and so forth. 1 Timothy 3, 6 says it shouldn't be a recent convert. He may become conceited. Titus 1, 9. Of course, the immediate thing we might notice for our current application is in no way does Paul provide for the ordination of women. This is a duty and order and responsibility given to by Christ through his church only to men, but not to all men or not to any man, but to only those who have been qualified to exercise these duties.
0: So there's no doubt that Luther has a very robust view of the office of the ministry.
4: Oh, yeah, yeah. And, you know, this has been kind of a ping pong back and forth in American Lutheranism. We've gone from one extreme to the other. Just recently, I was reading deeply in the immigration of the founding fathers of the Lutheran Church Missouri Synod and about the man who led them to America, Martin Stephan, and his behavior demanding unconditional obedience as their bishop was shocking. I mean, I've read descriptions before, but I have a source that cites contemporary accounts of his behavior, what he actually did. It is absolutely stunning and shocking how horribly this man abused his position of authority, thus setting up in the Lutheran Church Missouri Synod a deep, deep, deep suspicion of bishops. You know, this is almost a scare word. You know, if you just use the word bishop, it sets people's teeth on edge in many Missouri Synod circles. And it all traces back to this horrible experience with this man who absolutely abused his authority. He eventually was kicked out of the Saxon community. So at the same time that the Saxons had to reject this tyrannical man who abused his office, they also were still very clear on, and again, because they retained the doctrine of the Book of Concord, the Lutheran Confessions, it did not allow them to go wobbly on the office of the ministry. Years later, the great German Lutheran scholar Hermann Sasse observed that at the end of the day, with all the debates in American Lutheranism over church and ministry, C.F.W. Walther's position, the position of the Lutheran Church Missouri Synod, is the one most closely in sync with, in fact, it is in sync with and a reflection of the theology, the doctrine, theology, and practice of Martin Luther himself and the ministry as it's articulated in the Lutheran Confessions, that there is a divinely established office of ministry. We see it most clearly and as Christ precisely gave it in the office of the parish pastor, the man who has altar and pulpit, who is there to distribute the means of grace, to preach the word of God, so on and so forth. That's a divinely established office of the ministry. Christ gives it to his church as a gift. He gives it to his church as a trust, as a responsibility. And the church, all Christians, not just a higher estate of pastors, they are duty-bound to fill that office, to call men into that office who are qualified for the office. So there is no low church view of the ministry in the Lutheran Church Missouri Synod. There is no high church view of the ministry in the Lutheran Church Missouri Synod. If by that you mean, well, pastors are a special higher order and they pass to one another down through ordination from the hands of a bishop this special power to exercise the office of the keys publicly and so on and so forth. So it's simply the way the scriptures speak of it and the way the Lutheran confessions teach it.
0: We should note here, before we go on to what hearers owe their pastor, there are two things here. One is that Luther, not with all of them, but with most of these duties, brings them in pairs. So you got pastors and their hearers, husbands, wives, civil government, citizens, things like that. But he also speaks of it in terms, and we haven't addressed this yet, speaks it in terms of things that are due, duty, what we owe. Why does he put it in those terms?
4: Well, by the time he wrote the Small Catechism, he had made a visit. He finally went on a visit throughout areas of Saxony and looked at the actual on-the-ground conditions of congregations. And with the freedom of the gospel and the Reformation, people abused that freedom, and now they weren't providing for their clergy. They were freed from the church controlling everything. The church basically removed responsibility for the care of priests from the hands of the lay people where it belongs and had collected taxes and so on and so forth. So Luther had to deal with a situation where the first evangelical Lutheran preachers were not being cared for and often could hardly survive. So this is real top of mind, and that's why he quotes 1 Corinthians 9:17. The Lord has commanded that those who preach the gospel should receive their living from the gospel. Now, that goes contrary to some of the ideas that were floating around in Luther's day and even in our day, that pastors really should just take on a full-time secular job and support themselves and somehow do the ministry on the side. A full-time called, ordained, well-cared-for clergy is the model that the Apostle St. Paul sets forward, and of course, the one Luther also is advocating.
0: So let's talk about what hearers owe their pastors. What is the gist of this one?
4: Well, the first verse I quoted talks about, you know, they have to be financially provided for. Galatians 6:6 says, anyone who receives instruction in the word must share all good things with his instructor. Don't be deceived. God cannot be mocked. A man reap what he sows. Then it goes into other aspects of the kind of respect. 1 Timothy 5:17, the elders who direct the affairs of the church well are worthy of double honor, especially those whose work is preaching and teaching. And then it cites an Old Testament passage, don't muzzle the ox while it's treading out the grain. The worker deserves his wages. Then he cites 1 Thessalonians 5, which speaks to the respect due to those, quote, who work hard among you, who are over you in the Lord, and who admonish you. Hold them in the highest regard in love because of their work. Live in peace with one another. So this is an awesome duty placed on all of us who have faithful pastors working hard among us, and they are over us in the Lord. That's something sometimes we don't want to hear. But when I read that passage as a pastor myself, it's an awesome responsibility placed on our shoulders not to abuse or violate the trust that God's people rightly owe us, or the obedience they owe us when we are preaching the Word of God. It is very, very important that pastors in no way ever violate that trust and confidence, and they live up to the great and high calling they have. And then, of course, Hebrews 13:17 puts it even more bluntly, obey your leaders, submit to their authority. They keep watch over you as men who must give an account. Obey them so that their work will be a joy, not a burden, for that would be of no advantage to you. Now, Martin Stephan, who we've referred to just a few minutes ago, he abused that privilege. He pointed to passages like this and demanded that his people provide him the best house in the area, the finest clerical vestments in the area, that they, you know, treat him with this kind of almost quasi-demigod type authority. That's not the kind of obedience we're talking about, and that's not an obedience that our pastors can demand. But when they are preaching God's word, we are to obey them and submit to their authority.
0: The next category that he brings up, and these are big, broad categories, of course, is government and citizens. What does Luther cite by way of duties?
4: Well, yeah, and it's very important. When we look at the text he actually puts up here, and he puts these up with no explanation whatsoever, because frankly, they speak for themselves. Romans 13, 1-4, which speaks of everyone must submit himself to the governing authorities. There's no authority except that which God has established, and continues and just urges us to do what is right. And here is a passage that talks about the authorities do not bear the sword for nothing. They are God's servant, an agent of wrath to bring punishment on the wrongdoer. Interesting, just before I came into this interview, I was reading a local story here in the St. Louis area. A man in a house pretty close to my own decided to barricade himself and started shooting. I don't know what he was shooting at, but the photograph put up with the story was of a police officer preparing himself, and on and in the foreground of the photo was this awesome-looking sniper rifle. And I immediately thought of this passage. There is a duly appointed officer of the civil government bearing the sword, as is his duty, and he is to be respected. I just thought it's a great photograph to picture this very concept, that they are given these high duties. Citizens, then, Luther moves on to say, we are to render unto Caesar what is Caesar's and to God what is God's. That's from Jesus Christ himself in Matthew 22, when the Jews tried to trip him up and say, well, should we still pay our taxes? Jesus kind of catches them at their own game.
0: So then husbands and wives is the next broad category. Right. I've always been a little bit surprised that he doesn't begin with that one, but I'm sure his reasons are his own because of the prominence of father and mother and Luther's way of looking at the world. But he's dealing with the estates, I suppose, church, civil government, and then now the hearth or the home.
4: Right. I suspect that's the reason, because that was just a traditional way. But you're right. Luther, in the Large Catechism, makes it very clear that all human authority flows out of and from the institution of the family, which is a interesting concept. But be that as it may, again, he just quotes Scripture, 1 Peter 3:7, husbands, in the same way, be considerate as you live with your wives. Treat them with all respect as the weaker partner and as heirs with you of the gracious gift of life, so that nothing will hinder your prayer. He turns to Colossians 3:19. He could have turned to Ephesians 5 as well in this section for husbands, but he turns to Colossians 3:19. Husbands, Love your wives, do not be harsh with them. To wives, wives submit to your husbands as to the Lord. 1 Peter 3, he basically cites it again, talking about women being submissive to their husband. I kind of would have wished you would have put something in there about, you know, husbands are to love their wives as they love their own bodies, as Christ has, you know, loves the church. That's all part of this as well.
0: Pastor Paul McCain is our guest on this Thursday, June the 27th. It's our series on the Lutheran Confessions and Luther's Small Catechism, talking about the Table of Duties. We'll move on to the next pair, parents and children, after the break. How are the solas of the Lutheran Reformation God's gift to all Christians? The Issues Etc. Book of the Month for June is titled Grace, Faith, Scripture, Portrait of a Lutheran. 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Book of the Month for June. Grace, Faith, Scripture, Portrait of a Lutheran.
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6: I like to think of the deaconess vocation as driven by two things, the love of Christ and the needs of our neighbor.
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6: First, the deaconess is moved by the love of Christ, who came not to be served, but to serve. Yet I think we can also see the profound needs around us, broken families, loneliness, despair. Deaconesses help the church to become a true family that manifests the love of Christ in our love for one another, and especially for those in need.
0: For more information on the Deaconess Studies program at Concordia Theological Seminary, Fort Wayne, Indiana, visit ctsfw.edu or call Concordia Theological Seminary at 1-800-481-2155, 800-481-2155. Discussing the Table of Duties in Luther's Small Catechism with Pastor Paul McCain of Concordia Publishing House. I'm Todd Wilkin. This is Issues Etc. The Triennial Convention of the Lutheran Church of Missouri Synod begins next month in Tampa, and you'll find a convention preview in the latest issue of the Lutheran Witness Magazine. It's available in print and online. Find out more about the Lutheran Witness Magazine at cph.org/witness. Interpreting the Contemporary World from a Lutheran Perspective, the Lutheran Witness Magazine, cph.org/witness. Paul, the next pair of vocations or paired duties that Luther takes up at the Table of Duties is parents and children.
4: Right, and of course, in the biblical worldview, and hence in Luther's worldview, there was no such thing as marriage with a conscious choice not to have children. That's just off the radar screen of Scripture, Lutheran Confessions, Martin Luther. It just doesn't, that way of thinking does not exist. And I think we need to teach our people that. We could, you know, that's a, kind of an aside. But fact of the matter is, husband and wives become parents and they have children according to God's good and gracious provision. So to parents, he cites Ephesians 6, fathers, do not exasperate your children. Instead, bring them up in the training and instruction of the Lord. Or as we probably learned the passage, the nurture and admonition of the Lord. And then children are to turn around and obey their parents. And he's thinking here of the fourth commandment, of course, arguably the commandment which probably touches most on the Table of Duties, frankly. So children are to obey their parents.
0: He has a catch-all categories here at the end, beginning with workers of all kinds.
4: Yeah. Yeah, of course, in Luther's day, it was often the case that in this emerging economy where you kind of had a rising middle class, well, even the agrarian community, the home was also the place of the work. You know, that's why, well, for instance, that's why we call ourselves Concordia Publishing House, because back in the day, when I say back in the day, I'm talking about the 16th century, back in that day, it was a literal house. On the lower floor would have the printing press, and the family would live above it. So it was pretty hard to separate home and workplace in those days. So to workers of all kinds, he cites Ephesians 6, and this might kind of jar us a little bit, but Paul here says, slaves, obey your earthly masters, obey them not only to win their favor, serve wholeheartedly as if you were serving the Lord, not men, because you know the Lord will reward everyone for whatever good he does, whether he is slave or free. Now, that passage, of course, was used most notoriously in the United States during our horrible 400-year history of the kind of chattel slavery that was practiced here, as some have called it, America's original sin. This passage was often used to try to justify that. That's not how St. Paul was speaking here. That's not what Luther has in mind either. He's using this to, if you are in the employ of somebody else, and of course slaves certainly were, they had no choice, but if you take on a job, you're supposed to fulfill your duties serving wholeheartedly as if you were serving the Lord. That's a fascinating insight from the scriptures.
0: And he has employers and supervisors. What does he say there?
4: Well, this is great. Masters, treat your slaves in the same way. Do not threaten them, since you know that he who is both their master and yours is in heaven. There is no favoritism with him. That was a radical statement that St. Paul made in his day, because oftentimes slaves in the Roman Empire and the Roman era were treated horribly, treated as nothing more than property to be used as any way their masters saw fit to use them, threatened and everything. Paul takes a completely different approach, and Luther, of course, uses that to talk about how employers are to treat their employees.
0: He speaks to young people. What passage does he cite?
4: 1 Peter 5, 5-6, young men in the same way, be submissive to those who are older. And all of you, and this applies to everybody now, all of you clothe yourselves with humility toward one another, because, quote, God opposes the proud but gives grace to the humble. That's an Old Testament passage. Peter's quoting, humble yourselves, therefore, under God's mighty hand, that he may lift you up in due time.
0: Why does he have a category for widows in tables of duty?
4: Well, you know, we could ask the same thing. Why did St. Paul go out of his way to talk about widows? Because in Paul's day and in Luther's day, there were so many of them. It's still true today. You know, you and I both know how many elderly ladies are in our congregations whose husbands have died. Women outlast us. But it's interesting, in the early church, quickly there developed a formal churchly order of widow, where these women, and we have an example of it with Hannah in the temple, this woman who was there day and night praying because she had lost her husband. She had been a widow for many years. The church actually created an order of these older women who would have duties to minister to and help younger women. So Luther, too, has to simply quote 1 Timothy 5:5-6, which says, the widow who is really in need and left all alone puts her hope in God, continues night and day to pray and ask God for help, but the widow who lives for pleasure is dead even while she lives.
0: Then finally, the duty that applies to all is how he ends this?
4: Right. Romans 13:9, the commandments are summed up in this one rule, love your neighbor as yourself. Well, who said that? Also, Jesus. And then 1 Timothy 2, St. Paul says, I urge it requests, prayers, intercessions, and thanksgiving be made for everyone. And then Luther ends this section with a little rhyme. Let each his lesson learn with care, and all the household well shall fare. So, again, I've spent most of my life looking at the table of duties like, yeah, that's nice. But when you dig into the history of it and how it was used very early on in the Reformation, this led to a huge number of resources all about Christian life. And it's pretty interesting to note, Todd, you know, I've talked about this before, we have this disturbing trend in some circles among us to kind of de-emphasize good works, or anywhere the Bible sounds like it's talking about good works, because it is, to try to talk your way around that and say, well, that's really describing Jesus because he's the only one who can do these works. The table of duties is a cold splash of reality. This is all about good works. And if I may, Todd, and I shared this with you before our interview, Albrecht Peters shares a fascinating comment that Luther made to a young theology student when he was describing, quote unquote, an appropriate catechism. It's very interesting to hear what Luther himself thought the catechism was to do and to be. Quote, an appropriate catechism, once again, has its correct place among us in our little band, namely the Lord's Prayer, the Creed, the Ten Commandments, what penitence, baptism, prayer, the cross, life, death, and the sacrament of the altar are. And additionally, what marriage is, what temporal authority is, what is involved in being a father and a husband, a wife and a child, a husband and a son, a manservant or maidservant. And in summary, I have assembled in good conscience and order all the stations in life so that everyone knows how he is to live and how he is to serve God in his station. That's a fascinating insight into Luther's mind as to what he intended the small catechism to be and to do.
0: So finally here, we will still deal with Christian questions and their answers next time. Okay. But this is where things usually kind of stop with the catechism. What are your final thoughts with about a minute on this tremendous book that I actually had a guest, a non-Lutheran guest, say several years ago he considered among the most influential books ever written?
4: There's no way anyone who is aware of the history of this little book, pamphlet almost, could disagree with that assertion. It has been used for hundreds and hundreds of years. It's the most consistently used simple explanation of the Christian faith that we have. It ranks right up next to Augustine's own little brief works on doctrine. But Luther, by the grace of God and with the genius he gave Luther for language, was able to prepare this text in a way that in the original German particularly you can see this. He's a master of the German language. He uses words that sound alike, that rhyme. So from a literary point of view, it's brilliant. From a theological point of view, from what it teaches about the Bible, it's why the Formula Concord refers to this as a layman's Bible. That's not to say laymen shouldn't read the Bible, okay? So don't anybody get upset by that. But it is the simplest, easiest little text. I have a story somewhat similar to yours, Todd. Years ago, I met a Missouri Synod missionary who said he was working in South America, and he said he could not keep copies of the small catechism in stock in his little mission because who was coming to get them to use them? Roman Catholic priests. They told him over and over again, we have nothing like this in our church. We have nothing so clear, so simple, so brief. And it stunned me, and then I realized it is perhaps the most ecumenical text of all ecumenical texts for the whole Christian church. As we've talked about, Todd, the catechism is mild. It doesn't aim at polemics. Luther's not concerned about trying to solve all the raging debates which were already going on at the time he wrote the text. We can see things in them that clearly hearken to these issues. But if you know nothing about any of that, the small catechism still makes absolutely perfect sense. It's just so easy and so clear and so simple. And I've had so many personal experiences with people reading it for the first time saying, wow. I've heard from pastors who use it, like in the inner city, our next door neighbor here, whose name is Wilkin too. He buys them in bulk, and he said, I made a practice just walking around handing them out to people. And people would show up and say, I've never read anything so clear. This is great. You know, for them, Lutherans are so used to this and take it for granted. Other people say, this is fantastic. Where has this been all my life? So the small catechism should be learned by heart, cherished and recited and prayed and meditated on.
0: Pastor Paul McCain is publisher and executive director of editorial for Concordia Publishing House based in St. Louis. He's also general editor of Concordia, the Lutheran Confessions. Paul, thanks.
4: Thank you, Todd. God bless.
0: Tomorrow on Issues Etc., we'll get a review of Toy Story 4 from Pastor Ted Geese, and we'll play Issues Etc. Soundbite of the Week. Well, the Apostle tells us to owe no one anything except that outstanding debt of love and that table of duties, and the scriptures therein found show us what that love is shaped like. I'm Todd Wilkin. 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
8: This is Molly Hemingway of The Federalist. 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
9: We suffer from this age of safetyism. We are caught up in a culture that idolizes being safe at all costs, and with that comes a selfishness.
10: The left has essentially declared that only a wanted child is an imago Dei child. Only a wanted child is a child that's made in the image of God. And if you're not desired, then you don't have any intrinsic value.
11: And to say that whatever the major total obstacle is that they're facing, whatever hardship, to say that God has nothing to do with it, then sets sin or this fallen world as though it were its own God.
12: It's absolutely true that the Bible norms the church's creeds, but these summaries of faith tell us precisely what the church believes the Bible is saying.
13: Amateur home improvers in Italy love Issues Etc.
0: I was born in 1964, so in the course of my life so far, things have changed a lot. The technology has changed, the politics have changed, but a more fundamental change has taken place as a Christian in America. I grew up and was born into an America where Christianity was viewed by and large as a positive. Sometime that shifted and kind of became neutral. And now, without a doubt, in my, well, going on 60s, it's a negative. How did that happen? When did it happen? And why? Greetings and welcome to Issues Etc. on this Monday afternoon, February the 20th. I'm Todd Wilkin. Thanks for tuning us in. Aaron Wren of the American Reformer joins us to talk about evangelicalism and culture. Then we'll spend hour two of Issues Etc. studying the hymn of the day for Ash Wednesday, From Depths of Woe, I Cry to Thee, with Dr. Arthur Jest of Concordia Theological Seminary, Fort Wayne, Indiana. Aaron Wren is co-founder and senior fellow at American Reformer, a nonprofit seeking to reinvigorate Protestantism in American life. He's a writer and consultant in Indianapolis, and he's author of a column for First Things titled The Three Worlds of Evangelicalism. Aaron, welcome.
14: Thanks for having me on.
0: Describe the culture war that's taking place currently within evangelicalism today.
14: Yes, they used to talk about the culture war between conservative Christians, which included evangelicals, but also many conservative Catholics, etc., against secular society. Now there seems to be something of a culture war or a civil war with inside evangelicalism itself. And I can illustrate that through a couple examples. One is David French, who you would have thought of as a staunch culture warrior, conservative, evangelical. He has, since the Trump nomination in 2016, morphed into sort of a critic of conservative evangelicals, sort of turned against them. We see something similar that happened with Russell Moore, who was the former policy chief of the Southern Baptist Convention, who actually left his denomination after being disenchanted with them voting for Trump and other matters. And then you have people like New York City Presbyterian pastor Tim Keller. Previously, he was universally admired by almost everyone, and now conservatives are starting to attack him. in a way that they never would have done before. So we're seeing these sorts of realignments and different parties that sort of seem to be fighting with each other. And it doesn't seem to be going away, even though Trump is not around anymore, even though he obviously had something to do with it.
15: So are these battle lines within evangelicalism only theological?
14: Well, I think there is a theological element, but it's really somewhat cultural as well. There are sort of three different groups that we can get into, that I divide the evangelical world into, sort of the culture warriors, the seeker sensitives, and the cultural engagers. And they all sort of come from sort of different heritages theologically, but also culturally as well. The culture warriors tend to be more rural. The seeker sensitives tend to be more suburban. And the cultural engagers tend to be more urban, for example. And we can get into more of that later. So I think there are some sort of theological issues there, but there are also, as well, various cultural issues, political issues, dispositional issues, for example.
15: You also talk about three stages of American secularization. What are they briefly? And then we'll unpack them one by one.
14: Yes, this is really the heart of my analysis. If you go back to the 50s, this was the high watermark of Christianity in America. Over half of adults attended church each Sunday. Christianity was sort of softly institutionalized in the country. It wasn't the official religion, but there was a sort of softly institutionalized Protestantism in the country, sort of a generic Protestantism. And then starting in the 60s, I could date it to the Kennedy assassination, Christianity started to go into a decline in America. And that is decline in terms of attendance in church, decline in terms of the fortunes of the mainline Protestant denominations, but also sort of decline in beliefs in traditional Christian doctrines, morally, especially with the sexual revolution, the cultural upheavals of the 60s, etc. And Christianity, as it went into this decline in this post-1964 period, I divide that period of decline into three phases that I call the positive, the neutral, the negative world. Now, the positive world, which lasted from 64 to 94, although I call it positive, it is a period of decline for Christianity. But during this phase, society still views Christianity by and large positively. To be known as a good church-going man makes you look like a good, upstanding citizen of society. And if you violate traditional social norms and moral norms of Christianity, such as by having an affair, it hurts you. For example, if you're a politician or you're in business. Around about 1994, we hit a tipping point into what I called the neutral world. And in the neutral world, Christianity is no longer viewed as a positive, but it's not necessarily viewed as a negative either. It's sort of like one lifestyle choice among many that you could have in a sort of pluralistic society. And then in 2014, we hit a second tipping point, and we're now in what I call the negative world, in which society, particularly elite culture, views Christianity negatively, or at least with suspicion. And Christian morality, the traditional variety, is now explicitly rejected. And in fact, Christianity is now often seen as the greatest threat to the new public moral order, social order. I think we see this manifested in a lot of the concern over things like Christian nationalism, as well as the vicious attacks that certain mainstream publications like CNN unleashed on the He Gets Us ad campaign during the Super Bowl. There's people trying to advertise Jesus loving his enemies. And apparently, according to one member of Congress, that was fascism. And so this is a very new situation in which American Christians find themselves. And the pressures of this negative world bearing down on the different sorts of groups and ministry strategies is what I argue is one of the producers of this intra-evangelical culture war.
15: So on the subject of the positive world, how did evangelicals shift political loyalties from the Democratic Party to the Republican Party during that positive period?
14: Yes, evangelicals were originally Democrats. A lot of people don't remember that, don't know that. Newsweek magazine called 1976 the year of the evangelical on account of Jimmy Carter getting elected president. People forget that Jimmy Carter, who was a lifelong Southern Baptist, you know, a Sunday school teacher, that he was the first evangelical president of the country. There was a lot of worry that this, you know, Bible Belt guy was going to become the president. And even as late as 1983, a plurality of evangelicals still identified as Democrats. But certainly in the late 70s and into the 80s, there was a complete realignment in which evangelicals, by and large, caucus with the Republicans, and by the end of the 80s, were essentially the largest and most loyal voting bloc of the Republican Party. Now, the mechanics of exactly how that happened are underexplored, in my view. I don't know the history of it. It was associated in part with a movement that was called the New Right in the late 70s and the early 80s. You may know that there's a movement they call the New Right today, but as I like to say, there's nothing older than the New Right. Every so often, there's another New Right. This was a sort of an insurgent movement that was not entirely a result of religious issues. It involved a lot of political issues as well. The Heritage Foundation is a product of that, for example, and it's probably one of the least studied areas of conservative history. And so I'm not exactly certain how it happened that evangelicals shifted, but they certainly did shift their political affiliations, probably starting in the late 70s and definitely into the 80s.
15: How was the culture war engaged during that positive period?
14: Well, the culture war was one of the two responses that I identify by evangelicals to this period of decline. And what happened was, as Christianity started to lose its hold on society and as Christian moral norms came under attack through the sexual revolution, abortion was legalized, all of these things, the culture warriors saw this happening and they decided to mobilize politically to fight back. They said, we are going to take back our country. And the very name of the leading organization of this period, Moral Majority, speaks to the positive world. It was this idea that it was at least plausible to claim that evangelicals spoke for the majority of the country in their moral views. Now, that might not have been true even then, but it wasn't ludicrous. Like Richard Nixon's silent majority, there was something to it. Nobody today would claim that evangelicals represent a moral majority in the country. And so the idea was that elite culture was turning negative on Christianity. There's all this crazy stuff coming out of colleges, sort of like today. And so evangelicals should mobilize and fight back against it politically through the political system and other means. And so we can think of Jerry Falwell. We can think of Pat Robertson and his 700 Club being part of this. James Dobson probably fits into there. Ralph Reed and the Christian Coalition. People like that. But they essentially were alarmed by these trends in society, and they decided to fight back.
15: What is seeker sensitivity, and how did that fit into evangelicalism's strategy during the positive period?
14: Seeker sensitivity also developed in the 1970s as a response to the decline of church attendance in America. So you had these mainline denominations that had been dominant through the mid-century era, and they were going into decline, and there was a lot of research and hand-wringing over this. How do we turn around attendance, which, of course, they never actually figured out for the most part. But a new generation of sort of baby boom people or baby boom friendly people came to the fore and developed a new way of doing church. And this would include people like Bill Hybels, who created Willow Creek Church in Chicago, Rick Warren of Saddleback Church. So the story is that Bill Hybels went door to door in suburban Chicago asking people, do you go to church? And if they said yes, interview over. If they said no, he goes, why don't you go to church? And he listened to all their complaints about church. And then he said, I'm going to design a church that'll get these people in the door. We're not going to have all these stodgy old hymns. We're not going to make people dress up in suits. We're going to have contemporary music. It's going to be very informal. It's going to be non-denominational. We're not going to emphasize all these distinctives. You know, the pastor's not going to wear a Geneva gown up on stage. It's going to have a more auditorium-like feel versus, you know, an old-time church. And so they created this very consumer-friendly Christianity. It was a very therapeutically-oriented type of preaching and services. And indeed, it did bring people in the door, and particularly the baby boomers who were suburbanizing at this time, you know, moving to places like suburban Chicago, moving to Orange County, where Saddleback Church was located. And so this sort of baby boomer suburbia became, in a sense, the evangelical heartland. When you think of an evangelical church, you tend to think of a suburban, non-denominational megachurch. And these are what I'm talking about when we talk about seeker sensitivity. This is really the broad mainstream of evangelicalism. Now, these churches have tended to be Republican voting, I think just as the suburbs were historically Republican voting, but they weren't as directly political, perhaps, as the more explicit culture warriors.
15: We're talking with Aaron Wren of the American Reformer about evangelicalism and culture on the other side of the break. Something happened in 1994 that signaled the transition from a positive to a neutral view of Christianity in American culture. We'll find out what it is next.
16: 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Making the Case Conference. It's going to be a blast.
15: Kyle Mann of the Babylon Bee.
16: I'm going to be giving a presentation called Making the Case Against Cancel Culture, where I talk about how we write comedy and how Christians need to use art and writing and all of that wonderful stuff to fight against cancel culture, and how we have to take a bold stand for the truth using the creative talents that God has given us. It's going to be a great time, and I'm so excited to come out and see everybody, meet everybody, and talk a little bit about how we write satire and use that to communicate God's truth.
15: You can meet and hear Kyle Mann of the Babylon Bee at the 2023 Issues Etc. 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
15: Welcome back to Issues Etc. I'm Todd Wilkin. We're discussing evangelicalism and culture with Aaron Wren of the American Reformer. So, Aaron, what happened, as far as you're concerned, in 1994 that signaled the transition from a positive to a neutral view of Christianity in American culture?
14: Well, I really debated whether we should call 1994 the date. You could also argue for 1989, because that was the fall of the Berlin Wall. Certainly the end of the Cold War and the transition to a sort of post-Cold War world opened the door for there to be a rethinking of America's relationship with Christianity in sort of official culture. During the Cold War, the communism was an officially atheist system. And so Christianity became part of the way that we mobilized to fight back through the Cold War. In God We Trust was added to our money in the 1950s. Under God was added to the Pledge of Allegiance in the 1950s. The idea here being that our Christianity, the fact that we're a religious people, is part of the regime of freedom. And so in the post-Cold War world, that was no longer as necessary. So that happened. Also, a couple things that the reason I picked 94, a couple things happened. One was a sort of the peak high watermark of early 90s populism with the Republican takeover of the House of Representatives in 94. And I think it really also represented the peak of influence of evangelicalism within political conservatism. And then also in 94, Rudy Giuliani was elected mayor of New York City. And this led to a transformation of American cities. The cities were already coming back from their 1970s low, but in the 90s, with the emergence of the gentrified global cities that we know. And people don't realize, like, what a dystopia places like New York were seen to be in the 1970s. By the end of the 1990s, it's basically the yuppies' playground. And so this really opened the door for a repopulation of the city by young, affluent, educated people, often singles, Generation X, millennials, some younger boomers, and they developed a sort of urban sensibility. And so I think the revival of the cities that created a sort of a different cultural environment, the end of the Cold War, and then this sort of end of this sort of populist moment, which is sort of essentially the last bit of the realignment of evangelicals into the Republican column. I think those are some of the things that were at play in that time.
15: How would you describe the neutral world?
14: Well, again, the neutral world is one in which Christianity is no longer quite seen as a positive, but it's not really hated yet. It's just something you could be. I like to use this example. We meet. You say, I'm a Christian. And I might say, well, great. I'm a vegan. Let's talk. And there was sort of this idea that we could all just get along in a sort of diverse, pluralistic society. And we see this, I like to use the presidential sex scandals to illustrate some of the changes between these worlds. So if you go back to 1987, it was reported that Colorado Senator Gary Hart had had a young lady stay all night in his Washington townhouse. And that idea that he might have had an affair was enough to destroy his potential candidacy for president in 1988 under the Democratic Party. By 1998, when the Monica Lewinsky scandal broke, yes, Clinton was badly damaged by that scandal, and yet the Democratic Party rallied around him. They said his personal behavior has no bearing on his professional execution and office. And I think we do see something profound there in the difference between how things played out with the Gary Hart scandal, which was merely an affair, versus how they played out with Lewinsky, which was arguably much worse because you had an extremely young person who actually worked for you as a much more powerful person. And so that really gives you a sense of it, I would say.
15: How were the leaders of cultural engagement different from the evangelical leaders during the positive period there?
14: There are a couple ways we can look at the cultural engagement movement. One is as a sort of seeker sensitivity for the cities, except rather than a suburban sensibility, right? It's an urban sensibility. It's more into the arts. It's more to the intellectual life. It's affirming of the urban environment. It's a little more sophisticated. It's also more diverse. It could be hip cool. It could be a focus on sort of multi-ethnic churches or immigrant communities. A lot of things there. So in a sense, you could argue this is a sort of seeker sensitivity for the cities. But there is an important difference in the sense that in the seeker sensitive era, Bill Hybels could assume people were actively seeking. This is part of what it meant to be in the positive world. You could kind of assume a latent background positivity to Christianity. And so when you get to the neutral world, it's not quite like that. These people had to attract an audience and earn a hearing for the gospel. But there was a certain kind of parallel there. Another way to think about them is as the opposite of the cultural engagers. Rather than fighting against the culture, they actually were very positive towards the culture. Not in every respect. There were certainly things they would critique, but they liked cities. They liked the arts. They liked big corporate America. They liked all the stuff that people in the cities would like. They liked that kind of urban lifestyle. They wanted to affirm it. They wanted to be part of it. They were not trying to fight against what was going on, because at a great level, they liked a lot of the developments that were there. So I think there's a sense in which they were much more positive to the culture. It's like, hey, let's not fight with people. Let's sit down and have a conversation. And there may be areas where we disagree, but we can discuss civilly and, you know, maybe we'll persuade you to our way of thinking.
15: So what happened in 2014 that signaled the beginning of the negative world for evangelicals?
14: Well, something big happened during Obama's second term. A number of things happened. Obviously, 2015 was the Supreme Court's Obergefell decision, which legalized gay marriage and, in a sense, legally enshrined this negative world condition. And so you can say that 2014 was the year before that. I don't think people really realize how quickly there was a sea change in thinking on that. In 2008, California, arguably the most bluest state in the country, passed a constitutional amendment by popular vote banning gay marriage. Yes, California did that. Barack Obama claimed to oppose gay marriage in 2008. He was lying. He had actually been on record in favor of it in the 1990s in the Illinois state legislature, but he felt compelled not only to lie about it and say he opposed it, but to cite his Christian faith as a reason why. I believe Hillary Clinton also opposed gay marriage at that time. And then we have you know, 2015, it's legalized nationally. By 2016, Donald Trump, the Republican nominee for president, is walking out on stage at rallies holding pride flags in Iowa. So clearly there's been a vast sea change there. 2014 was also the year that the progressive commentator Matt Iglesias dated the start of what was called the Great Awakening. Now, you could have potentially gone back to the Trayvon Martin killing, which I believe might have been in 2012. But in there, in Trayvon Martin, Ferguson, the BLM movement, all of that produced

0: Voting takes place this Saturday, June 13th through Tuesday, June 16th, for president of the Lutheran Church Missouri Synod. If you're a registered voter for the 2026 LCMS presidential election, please vote to re-elect Issues Etc. regular guest, Pastor Matt Harrison. If you're not a voter, encourage your pastor and your congregation's lay voter to vote for President Harrison. Official ballots have been mailed to all registered voters. Remember to vote June 13th through the 16th.
1: That the implications of what we think of as the negative world are not always obvious. We might like to think that it mostly affects Christians who know how to adjust to being lower status in society, but it also affects society itself. The Christian standards that would have prohibited someone like Donald Trump from getting the nomination now don't apply anymore. And so here's a guy, his sex scandal, you can think about the Access Hollywood tape that the media had. They were sitting on it. They tried to drop it on him as an October surprise. And it was basically a 48-hour blip of the scandal. Nobody cared about that kind of behavior anymore. Now, some people did, and that's one of the things that fueled this sort of evangelical civil war. Some people couldn't get over that. But nevertheless, I think it did show that there are some crazy things that happened in society, you know, starting sometime in Obama's second term.
2: On the other side of the break, we're going to describe the main strategy in the negative period for evangelicals. Aaron Wren is our guest. We're talking about evangelicalism and culture. I'm Todd Wilkin. This is Issues Etc.

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4: If you continue in my word, you are truly my disciples, and you will know the truth, and the truth will make you free.
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4: 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He said that it means to take up one's cross. 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And a life of service is a life well lived.
3: Truth, Freedom, Vocation. 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

0: We're talking about evangelicalism and culture with Aaron Wrenn of the American Reformer. He is author of a column for First Things titled The Three Worlds of Evangelicalism. Aaron, what is the main strategy in the negative period?
1: Well, it's interesting you say that because from an evangelical perspective, there really hasn't been one. When we entered the positive world, evangelicals came up with these strategies to respond to it. And that adaptability is really what made evangelicalism a thing and allowed it to essentially displace mainline Christianity as the primary expression of Christianity in America. Evangelicalism was a much smaller movement prior to that sort of decline. So the mainlines could not adapt to changing times, but the evangelicals were able to adapt. And again, we see the same thing in sort of the urban world of the cultural engagement period and the neutral world of the 90s and the 2000s, great adaptability to create new strategies for reaching people. Then you get into this negative world, and you see that there really hasn't been a specific strategy. The main one that's been articulated is Rod Dreher's Benedict option. Now, Dreher is Eastern Orthodox, formerly Catholic. He's pretty open that he doesn't really know a lot about the evangelical world, and probably he would not have selected a monastic image if he knew that that was going to have such negative connotations. But nevertheless, the evangelicals basically rejected the Benedict option. Christianity Today magazine, which is a big evangelical magazine, ran a mission to symposium before people to react to it, and they all had substantial criticisms of it. And I think what that showed was they were sort of in denial about this at the time. You know, I saw this developing. In fact, the main reason I actually picked 2014 specifically as the date for the start of the negative world is that's when I first created my framework. And then over a few years, I refined it, originally published it in 2017 in my newsletter at aaronwrenn.com. And then Force Things asked me to update and republish it. And it actually turned out to be their biggest article of the year last year in the print edition. And so I'm gratified about that. But I think that the timing is the point where evangelicals are starting to recognize that something's fundamentally changed. And because they hadn't recognized something fundamentally changed, they really didn't develop any strategies for it. And so I'm hopeful that there will be some strategies. Right now, I think most of these groups are just kind of doubling down on what they've been doing and even to some extent deforming under the pressures of the negative world. Just as one example, if you look at the culture warriors, these are the people who said, Bill Clinton is simply morally disqualified from being president because he had this affair with Lewinsky. It doesn't matter what he might do in office. He's just simply not morally qualified. Well, then all of a sudden Trump comes along and they adopt a sort of a realpolitik view. They're like, well, we can't let Hillary win, can we? And they sort of went all in on Trump. And, you know, and that course, you know, there's reasons to vote for Trump. You know, I think you could take this point of view that like, well, what else are we going to do? Nevertheless, they come across very much looking like hypocrites. And one of the reasons that there's been this sort of crack up is because some people like David French or Russell Moore, they simply couldn't abide that. And a number, especially these sort of affluent suburban types to whom boorish behavior is a big turnoff, they just couldn't handle Trump. And so that sort of has been one. So that's one of the things. And then this woke stuff, I think, on the other side is you've really seen the cultural engagement people go all in on essentially kind of Black Lives Matter style race rhetoric. It's basically copy-paste from secular society with a few biblical flourishes or gloss put on top of it. And again, many other people don't like that. And they're like, wait a minute, the church is going woke. We weren't supposed to do that. And so I really think sort of Trump and wokeism became the two events that were really sort of polarizing people. And then later the pandemic really created a lot of dissension as well. Although I think the debates on whether to meet or not meet or have mask requirements or and all of that really was much more a reflection of pre-existing divide than manufacturing new ones. But nevertheless, churches are really being divided and torn asunder by many of these things. You know, there are other sort of dividing lines as well, particularly around like LGBT type issues that I don't really go too much into in there, but that's another one that's sort of being rethought as well.
0: Other than maybe what you mentioned there, early denial, why do you think evangelicals haven't developed their own version of Dreher's Benedict option?
1: Well, it's interesting that Dreher is a Generation X guy like me. Evangelicalism has very much been a baby boomer driven movement, in my view. Now, that's not true. David French and Russell Moore are Generation X. So it's not 100% accurate, but I think it's still the case that a lot of the ministry models were set in the baby boomer era. And many of the leading lights are boomers, or, you know, were until recently might have even been pre-boomers. And so there just hasn't been sort of new generation people coming up with great new strategies. I think a lot of times it's sort of younger people like Hybels was in the 70s who developed, you know, new strategies. And so there probably are people out there looking to develop new models. And over time, they will sort of congeal in, you know, in the way some of these other movements congealed. But I do think there is sort of a, you know, we've still had this sort of baby boomer domination of the culture. Obviously, if you look at our national leadership, Joe Biden technically is silent generation. People like, you know, Mitch McConnell and Chuck Schumer, you know, Nancy Pelosi. There were a lot of old people, basically Hillary Clinton, born 47, Bill Clinton, George W. Bush, and Donald Trump, I think were all born in 1946. This kind of early cohort boomers, or essentially this 1940 to 1955 group, has really dominated America for a very, very long time. So long as they sort of were running things and controlled the institutions and the wealth, it's become a little difficult. I think it's put a block on change because they are continuing to do sort of, you know, what they're comfortable with and what their generations have been doing. I think now we're also starting to see the generational turnover is really starting to happen. And so with baby boomer retirements from business and many other things, we're going to have to see new things develop just as a necessity, which will be challenging because, you know, the baby boomers were really, really good at building things and they were really good at running things and they made a lot of money and they were very generous at funding things. And I'm not sure that, you know, my generation has been as good at building things. We excelled as social critics, but maybe we haven't been as big an institution builder. So every generation sort of got its knocks. And I think it's definitely going to have to be younger generations that are going to have to figure out how to build kind of the next generation of strategies for the negative world. Now, my kind of view is that probably Generation X people like myself are the ones that sort of clear the space, if you will, and it'll have to really be the millennials that do the building.
0: So you say that the cultural engagers were most effective, negatively affected by the shift to the negative period. Why is that?
1: I don't know per se that they were the most negatively affected, but I think they have the most at risk. And that's simply by virtue of where they're located. When you're located in central city areas, particularly in elite coastal cities like New York, San Francisco, DC, or you're in college towns, you are simply much more exposed to the pressures of the tip of the spear of elite cultural society. You know, I lived in New York for several years. I've lived in Chicago, so I understand how that goes. I also grew up in rural southern Indiana. And if you go back to my hometown, it's sort of still the positive world down there. Those people who tend to work in blue-collar professions, they don't have as many ideological litmus tests on their employment or on remaining a member in good standing of society. And they're simply not as affluent and have a lot less to lose by virtue of that. So I think there is a sense in which the cultural engagers are much more exposed to the pressures of society. It's also the case that cultural engagement was really the highest status version of Christianity. Although, in a sense, the shift from the positive to the neutral world represented a downward shift in the status of Christianity in society, moving from something like a culture war to a cultural engagement model actually improves your social status. When you're sort of more friendly towards society and less hostile towards it, then you tend to get along better with the New York Times and you tend to be liked more than hated. Some of the old guys like Pat Robertson, he used to sort of revel in being hated. If there was a hit job on him in the paper, he could just fundraise off of it on the 700 Club. Whereas the cultural engagers have not wanted to be that. They've wanted to be able to sit down with people and have conversations. It's kind of hard to do that when you're throwing pies in their face. Also versus the seeker sensitives, it's the case that in America, urban is higher status than suburban. So they're sort of at the highest status of society. They're more affluent and therefore they have more to lose. And they sort of face a little bit of a painful downgrade in their standing in elite society. You know, I'm not sure how exactly you would classify the people who are behind the He Gets Us ad campaign. If you're familiar with that, it's $100 million, now maybe $1 billion ad campaign to introduce people to Jesus. And they're putting out very nice ads, and they tend to be uncontroversial. It's like Jesus loved his enemy. Jesus was a refugee too. And they run that ad. Jesus loved his enemies. Jesus loved the people you hate. You know, he loves all of us. We need to love our enemies. They run that on the Super Bowl, and they're getting called fascists. So it's as attempt to be as nice as possible, but it's simply not possible to win people over today unless you embrace all of the ideologies of secular society. And so that really is going to put enormous pressure on them. And that's why I say they're the most at risk. It does not mean that they've necessarily deformed the most. I think there's plenty of deformation to go around, but they certainly, you know, have the most to lose.
0: At our 2018 Issues Etc. Making the Case conference, Dr. Ryan Anderson said that President Trump's election was hitting the pause button, not the rewind button. It seems to me that conservative Christians 65 plus viewed Trump's election as a rewind, while conservative Christians not of retirement age viewed the 2016 presidential election as a pause. Am I wrong about those demographics?
1: There might be something to that. I do think a lot of Trump voters who are sort of mainstream Republican types had this idea that he could be like a new Reagan. He could come in and he could actually, if we win the election, then we can start moving things in the right direction or a better direction. When I think that the reality is, it's a kind of an unpleasant reality, is that the culture has shifted in ways such that essentially change can't really come through the political process in the sense that we think about it. It's not a matter of winning elections, even for president, in order to turn the country in the way that you want, because all of the institutions of society are united and aligned around a particular vision of the world. And we saw that when Trump ran. He faced the combined opposition of essentially every major institution in society, and he won, but then they were essentially able to completely undermine him for 4 years and stymie him, you know, six different ways from Sunday. And so I don't think that we're going to get off the road we're on through a purely political process. We didn't vote our way into where we are today, and we're not going to vote our way out of it. Whereas I still think a lot of people who voted for Trump maybe in 2016 thought that there was this, we can essentially vote for change, when the reality is we're not going to be allowed to vote for change.
0: Aaron Wren is our guest. He's co-founder and senior fellow at the American Reformer. He's a writer and consultant in Indianapolis and author of a column for First Things titled The Three Worlds of Evangelicalism. He says that the attempts to engage the culture often brings more culture into the church than the gospel to the culture. We'll find out what he means next. Abide with me, crown him with many crowns, hark the herald angels sing. Have you ever wondered why our beloved hymns were written? The Issues Etc. Book of the Month for February is Eternal Anthems, the story behind your favorite hymns, Volume 2. 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Eternal Anthems, the story behind your favorite hymns, Volume 2.
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0: 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Making the Case Conference is your opportunity to meet and hear journalists Mark and Molly Hemingway, Kyle Mann of the Babylon Bee, Lutheran Church Missouri Synod President Matt Harrison, San Francisco Archbishop Salvatore Corleone, Pastor Peter Bender of the Concordia Catechetical Academy, and Pastor Will Whedon of The Word of the Lord Endures Forever. The premier conference for Christian laity is Friday, June 16th and Saturday, June 17th at Concordia University, Chicago. The early bird registration deadline is March 15th. 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Making the Case, June 16th and 17th in River Forest, Illinois. We're talking about evangelicalism and culture with Aaron Wren. Aaron, you say that the cultural engagers have increasingly brought secular culture movements into the church rather than the gospel to the culture. What do you mean by that?
1: You know, I think the example that I think is certainly the teachings on race. You know, I did a little research on this, and I even saw it in the church right around that same sort of Obama second term, just a massive explosion in people talking about race. And again, their views on race are, for all intents and purposes, identical to that of secular society. It's very much the whole woke discourse, you know, again, with a slightly evangelical feel on it. I mean, I think the fact that they discovered this right as the time that secular society discovered it, and the fact that their views of it are basically the same as secular society's, show that they are looking to take essentially the world's teachings to the church, incorporate the world's teachings into the church. Whereas I think if you look at a previous generations of people who are very focused on racial reconciliation, like John Perkins, for example, if you know him, he definitely believed in structural injustices and things of that nature, but he also had a particularly Christian vision of what racial reconciliation looked like. And one of the things I love about him is John Perkins never forgot his own personal need for the gospel. So if you go back and look at the movement he founded, the Christian Community Development Association, I think many of the tenets of that around relocation, which think, you know, encouraging people to move into these extremely deprived minority neighborhoods, I think that's now repudiated. That's viewed as colonialism. And so here is a guy who really wanted to see reconciliation and had a specifically Christian vision around it, which I do not see today. Now, I think it's also fair to say that John Perkins' vision did not produce the results that he had hoped for. So I'm not surprised that some younger generation people might be disillusioned with that approach, but it's an example of trying to come up with something that's genuinely gospel and Christianity designed, while at the same time taking account of current conditions in the country today. There's nothing wrong with doing that or analyzing the structures of society. But when you look at what people are saying in the evangelical world on race, it's basically just echoing talking points from a corporate DEI training or something of that nature. You know, I studied cities professionally for a number of years, and so I'm not an expert on race, but you get to learn a lot about race when you study cities, because it's impossible to understand cities in America without something about race. And the truth is, most of these evangelicals don't show any evidence of having any substantive knowledge at all about race in America. Again, they seem to have basically talking points. That's an example of it. To the extent that they're critiquing secular society, you know, it might be a critique of capitalism or something that's certainly not going to get you uninvited from a Georgetown cocktail party.
0: Where do the ex-evangelicals, where does that trend fit into all of this?
1: Well, the ex-evangelicals are sort of a product of this trend towards, you know, first the neutral world and then the negative world. Is Christianity fell out of favor, that, you know, it fell out of favor with them. I mean, it's in part a sociological phenomenon, and particularly as the cost of becoming a Christian socially, potentially economically, in the country go up as you take a status hit at a minimum for identifying as a Christian. You're going to have to at least have a suspicious view if people think that you might be one of those Christians. Even if merely identifying it doesn't necessarily disqualify you, they wouldn't know what you actually believe, then it's no surprise that people are going to opt out. And, you know, few of us are so crass as to make calculated decisions of that nature, but we have a way of subtly adapting to social pressures and trends in ways of which we're not entirely conscious. I mean, how many times you've probably had this experience, you know, you'll go buy something or you'll be interested in something. Oh, I decided to start baking during the pandemic and look at me. I started to become a baker because I'm at home and look how cool this is. And then you realize that like everybody's baking during the pandemic and you're just a fashion victim. I'm someone that always wants to try to have my own unique things, but like every time I turn around, I just find out I'm just doing what everybody else is doing. So there is a sense in which it's very, very difficult to resist these kinds of social pressures. And I think, you know, the social pressures of the world help produce the ex-evangelical phenomenon. And if we were still in a society where there were social penalties to being an atheist or explicitly anti-Christian, we would probably see fewer ex-evangelicals. There are other factors as well, such as the generational change. Again, the truth is evangelicalism was heavily designed with baby boomers in mind. Some of these younger people don't resonate with it. There's a sort of a generation gap, the way that there was a generation gap between the boomers and their parents. And so there's a lot of things going on, but you know, I would expect that once you have to pay a material price for being a Christian in America and you no longer get social benefits for being a Christian, there is going to be an exodus out of the pews on the one hand. And on the other, I would expect that there is going to be a lot of pressure to bring the beliefs of the church into line with secular culture to eliminate those penalties. I had originally thought there were going to be many more people simply leave the faith, but as it turned out, I think that there weren't as many ex-evangelicals perhaps as I originally thought, but I certainly think the pressure to sort of bring the church into conformance with secular society is going to be a continued and ongoing trend.
0: Aaron, I'm a pastor in the Conservative Confessional Creedal Church Body. It's the Lutheran Church Missouri Synod. We have the second largest parochial school system in the United States, and we have six universities kind of oversized for the size of our denomination. And we have our own financial institutions. Does this give us an advantage in a negative world?
1: Well, one thing that I think that the LCMS has done has been to avoid sort of the cultural adaptation of the more evangelical crowd. I mean, if you look at the sociology surveys, they tend to classify the LCMS as a evangelical denomination. But in my view, it's a little more mainline-ish, sort of in the way that it operates. And so that's probably a benefit in the sense that because you were never really trying to alter the, you know, your liturgies to try to appeal to the greatest cultural moment. And I realize there are some kind of more contemporary liturgy churches, you're probably in good shape there. And having your own institutions probably does help you at some level because you can control your own destiny. So I think there are opportunities there. But, you know, if membership starts declining, if things start happening there, then having this big footprint of institutions quickly becomes a liability. You know, the Catholic Church has struggled with what to do with all their surplus parish buildings and things of that nature. And my understanding is that the LCMS skews quite old, actually. There was just some research that came out on that. And so I would be attuned to that. And also, again, be attuned to what kind of the younger generation is looking for. But I would think, depending on how the numbers in your denomination go, is going to determine how having that big footprint of assets plays out.
0: With a minute here, if you could just prognosticate, what do you think is the future of evangelicalism in America?
1: It's unclear what's going to happen. I definitely see a disintegrating movement. It was never really a monolithic movement. It was probably artificially viewed as monolithic, but we're going to see divisions would be what I would anticipate. I think we would anticipate some people continuing to leave. I think we would see people essentially creating accommodationist theologies on the one hand. And I think on the other, you're going to see other people, maybe a smaller movement, creating more kind of reactionary theologies, if you want to call it that. So there's been this sort of small but growing neo-patriarchy movement in evangelicalism. So I think we're going to see people try to do these things, but I would suggest things are going to be smaller. Many of the baby boomer institutions are going to struggle to reinvent themselves. Many of the legacy institutions, like some of the Christian colleges, are really going to struggle with enrollment and finances. And how it's going to land, I don't know for sure.
0: Aaron Wren is co-founder and senior fellow at the American Reformer, a nonprofit seeking to reinvigorate Protestantism in American life. He's a writer and consultant in Indianapolis, and he's author of a column for First Things titled The Three Worlds of Evangelicalism. 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Aaron, thank you.
1: Thanks for having me on.
0: In Hour 2 of Issues, Etc., we'll be studying the hymn of the day for Ash Wednesday. From Depths of Woe, I Cry to Thee, Dr. Arthur Just of Concordia Theological Seminary, Fort Wayne, Indiana, will be our guest. I'm Todd Wilkin. Stay tuned.
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10: In 1521, at the Diet of Worms, Martin Luther was asked to recant his writings. Luther responded, "Unless I am convinced from the sacred scriptures that I am in error, I cannot and will not recant. Here I stand. I cannot do otherwise. God help me. Amen." Will you stand with us as we proclaim these Reformation truths in the 21st century? 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Just look for the picture of Martin Luther posting the 95 Theses. Help us proclaim the solas of the Reformation, Scripture, faith, grace, and Christ alone. Here we stand, Issues Etc., and you.

0: I think when most people hear about the 16th century Reformation of the Church, a few ideas come to mind. They think about justification, the doctrine of justification, if they use that term. They think about Scripture alone, some famous things, the names of the people come to mind, like Martin Luther and others, and probably not at the top of their list are words like baptism, the Lord's Supper, and confession and absolution. It just, I think, popularly isn't usually associated with the 16th century Reformation. But if you actually look into what those reformers were thinking about, writing about at the time, you discover they're thinking about baptism, absolution, and the Lord's Supper a lot. In fact, it's pretty near the center of their thinking about the reform of the church. Greetings and welcome to Issues Etc. I'm Todd Wilkin. Thanks for tuning us in. We continue Issues Etc. Reformation Week live this Tuesday afternoon, October the 19th. We'll talk about the presence of God, the means of grace. Pastor Paul McCain will be our guest. Now, we're giving away a copy of Lutheranism 101 to the listener with the best question or comment during this hour. Our call-in number, 1-877-623-MYIE, 877-623-6943. Our Facebook fan page, where you can leave a question or a comment, facebook.com/issuesetc. We have an in-studio email address, talkback@issuesetc.org, or you can always send us a tweet at issuesetc. Pastor Paul McCain is publisher and executive director of editorial for Concordia Publishing House, based in St. Louis. He's general editor of Concordia, the Lutheran Confessions. Paul, welcome back.
1: Hey, Todd, great to be with you today talking about such a wonderful topic.
0: Let's come at it this way. How does the work of Jesus Christ on the cross 2,000 years ago, a long, long distance away, get to you and to me and to all Christians here today?
1: Well, that is the perfect starting point for this conversation. What you're really asking is, how did what happened then and there get to me now and here? And the starting point must always be the fact that in Christ, God reconciled the world to himself. This is a past event that's completely accomplished. It's all taken care of. It's finished. It's perfect, just like Jesus says. It has been completed. That's what the word there in the Greek means, tetelestai. It has been and stands always complete. What work? The work of reconciling the world to God, forgiving all our sins. And the Bible verse that so beautifully brings this out is 2 Corinthians 5:19, where St. Paul says, in Christ God was reconciling the world to himself, not counting their trespasses against them, and then he entrusts to us, who is us, it is the church and the ministry of the church, entrusts to us the message of reconciliation. And Paul says, we are Christ's ambassadors, God making his appeal through us. So God has won all this for us, and now he has, in addition to winning all this for us, has given us the sure and certain objective means by which people appropriate this reconciliation to themselves personally.
0: Why do you think, and maybe my observation is wrong, Paul, I don't know if you share it, but why do you think popularly these means of grace, baptism, absolution, the Lord's Supper, that we're going to be talking about here, mm-hmm. are not usually associated with kind of the central teachings, popularly associated with the central teachings of the Reformation?
1: Well, I think that's because of the influence of the Reformed and more Zwinglian branch of the Reformation, which placed much less emphasis on sacraments. I mean, I was going to say, this whole discussion is a wonderful example of the fact that the Lutheran Reformation was and is a conservative Reformation. It didn't throw the baby out with the bathwater. Sacraments are fine once you understand them properly, but Calvinism has kind of a refined view of sacraments, but Zwinglianism, the more radical branches of the Reformation, just tossed them out altogether. That ultimately the infinite God can't have any concrete interaction with the finite world. Of course, that whole theory would overthrow the incarnation itself. But the Reformation, the Lutheran Reformation, the genuine Reformation of the Church, was very much about reforming the sacramental system of the Church, not getting rid of it, but putting it back on its solid foundation, which is based on the gospel itself.
0: Okay, what condition did they find it in? In other words, Where was the Roman Catholic Church right, and where were they wrong on the means of grace?
1: Right. Well, this is very important to point out. Rome is not wrong when it comes to what baptism is in terms of being a true act of God in the life of a person. Rome is not wrong when it says that the body and blood of Christ are truly there and people receive it with their mouths. We teach the same thing. But the problem with Roman Catholicism on the means of grace is that Rome, by this point in time, and by this point I mean by the 16th century, particularly the 12th, 13th, 14th centuries, had developed these very intricate views of how God infuses grace into man, just enough grace to enable man to merit salvation for themselves. These are very, very nuanced issues. But basically, Rome's sacramental system was predicated on the fact that they believe man is in constant cooperation with the grace of God to merit God's continuing grace by which he is saved. Now, that might sound like a mouthful, but the bottom line in all these discussions is the goal of the Lutheran Reformation and the doctrine of Holy Scripture, which is properly confessed in the Lutheran Church, is to always be killing what is called the monster of uncertainty. How can you ever be certain you have a gracious God? In the Roman system, you can never be quite sure, because how do you know you've gotten enough grace and are doing enough to make sure you keep getting grace to keep God happy? In the Calvinist system, the monster of uncertainty is the very fact that Calvinism teaches that Christ did not pay for the sins of the whole world. So their whole system is predicated on a horrible assumption that the blood of Jesus Christ didn't really atone for the sins of the world. So how can you ever be sure you're one of the elect? And of course, in the more radical forms of the Reformation, the only certainty you have of God's grace is your moment-by-moment feelings of experiencing God's grace. So all of these are various forms of what's called, there's a Latin phrase for it, but it translates as the monster of uncertainty. So we're out to kill that monster as often as possible. And that monster is always the old sinful flesh within us that's always telling us you've got to earn it, you've got to merit it, you've got to deserve it. And that's the voice of Satan, really, in our lives, casting doubt on God's sure and certain work in Christ.
0: So the Roman Church had by this time taken the scriptural teaching on the sacraments and, in a sense, perverted it by putting it into service of a theology that required man to receive grace and further merit salvation. So the sacraments become kind of, instead of a gift from God by which he gives forgiveness, they were a means to an end by which a man could kind of, earn his own way.
1: Yes, and all this is very clearly laid out in the Council of Trent, and people always like to say, well, the Council of Trent was set aside by Vatican II, and that's really not what Rome teaches anymore. This is a very misinformed view of Roman Catholicism. Anybody who takes the time to look at the footnotes in the Catechism of the Catholic Church, which is a wonderful resource for understanding Roman Catholicism today, will note in those footnotes very carefully what is always cited in footnote after footnote after footnote, particularly on all these issues about justification, salvation, the means of grace. It's always the Council of Trent. The Council of Trent flat out asserts that man can gradually and constantly, in ever-increasing measure, merit more and more of God's grace for him and thereby please God and earn his salvation. Rome even teaches that it's wrong for a person, that it's actually a mark of piety if a Christian remains in doubt his whole life, whether or not he's obtained enough grace of God. They say, well, that makes a person humble. I mean, this is drawn precisely out of the canons of the Council of Trent, Session 6, Chapter Canon 9 and Canon 13, if people want to refer to the Council of Trent. So Rome throws you back on the uncertainty of, have I earned enough grace? And this is what Martin Luther agonized with. Remember, his question was, how can I find a righteous God? How can I know? He went to confession often. I was speaking to a man the other day who said when he was a Roman Catholic for a while, he went to confession every single day of his life. He could never obtain certainty because he kept being thrown back on his own ability to feel grace or to merit grace. And this is an error that Rome shares with Calvinism and Zwinglianism, ironically, very ironically, that you come full circle and they both meet at the same point.
0: With only about 30 seconds here, when we're talking about these means of grace, can we be so bold as to talk about the presence of God?
1: Sure. I mean, this is how, well, God is present everywhere, okay? But his omnipresence does me no good whatsoever unless he's present for me. And I know he's present for me in the person and work of his son, Jesus Christ, again, by which he has reconciled the world to himself, not counting trespasses against it. And he promises me individually and personally, Paul, you are baptized into Christ, therefore you are a new creation. I'm kind of mixing a couple Bible references there, but for instance, Romans chapter 6 makes it very, very clear that when I'm baptized into Christ, I am in Christ. Paul in Galatians 2 talks about it's no longer I who live, but Christ who lives in me. And the life I now live, I live by faith in the Son of God who loved me and gave himself up for me. Nowhere in that verse does it say, I know I'm loved because I feel it in my heart or I've done enough to earn it. It's based on the objective work of Jesus Christ, the vicarious satisfaction of the atoning work of Christ on the cross.
0: When we come back, we'll continue our conversation with Pastor Paul McCain of Concordia Publishing House on the presence of God, the means of grace, its issues, etc., Reformation Week. It's Tuesday afternoon, October the 19th.

0: Do Lutherans just follow the teachings of Martin Luther? How is Lutheranism similar and different from historic churches like Roman Catholicism and Eastern Orthodoxy? 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
0: I'm Todd Wilkin. Welcome back to Issues Etc. Pastor Paul McCain is our guest. Talking about the presence of God, the means of grace, it's Issues Etc. Reformation Week. Paul, let's talk about these one at a time, if we could. Beginning, I guess the best place to begin chronologically is with baptism, because in the history of the church, it usually comes first as the first sacrament administered. Many Christians believe that this is, and it appears to be in many cases, kind of a outward sign, a symbol, a ritual that we undergo once we've become a Christian and when we're able to consciously confess the Christian faith. Does this match up with Holy Scripture?
4: No, there's nothing in Scripture to indicate that baptism is anything less than how it's described in the Bible. This, you know, when this finally sunk into my head after years, frankly, it wasn't until I was a pastor, I think, that I finally didn't put all the pieces together adequately enough. You've just got to let the Scriptures speak as they speak, which is very clearly. They are describing not simply an assurance or a possibility, but a reality of God's action in baptism. You know, Jesus Christ said, "Go therefore and make disciples of all nations." He doesn't say, first you've got to teach them everything they need to know, and then once they make a decision for me, then you can have them baptized as a sign of their faith. No, he simply says, "Go therefore and make disciples of all nations." How? The very first thing he says, baptizing them in the name of the Father, Son, and Holy Spirit, and then teaching them. So baptism is to be done to for everybody, regardless of age. St. Peter says in Acts 2:38 and 39, when people are saying, "Oh, what should we do? What should we do? You just preached a sermon that's cut us to the quick. Repent and be baptized, every one of you, for the forgiveness of your sins." He doesn't say repent and be baptized as a sign that you've come to faith and therefore want to commit your life to Jesus and this is a sign of obedience. He says, no, repent and be baptized for the forgiveness of your sins. You will receive the gift of the Holy Spirit. The promise is for you and for your children and for everybody who's far off, everybody whom the Lord our God calls to himself. And then in Acts 2:41, it says, those who received his word, God's word, they were baptized. It's very interesting. I always like to make a real point of this, that if you read the account of the deacon Philip working with the Ethiopian eunuch in Acts chapter 8, We don't know how it happened or why it happened, but the guy was sitting there reading out of Isaiah 53. The Holy Spirit led Philip to this Ethiopian, and the man said, wow, this is really fascinating stuff I'm reading, but who is he talking about? Is he talking about himself, or is he talking about another one? And then beginning with that scripture, Philip preached the gospel to him. And what's the very first thing we're reading after this happened, after this little mini catechesis or this mini teaching program? The guy says, well, here's water. What's to prevent me from being baptized? So baptism was right with Philip's presentation of the gospel immediately. There was baptism was tied into that. So the work of Christ in baptism is very objective.
0: Now, it sounds like you are saying that the Bible portrays baptism not as man's work, but as entirely God's work.
4: Yeah, well, I mean, obviously we have to have the child there or the adult there receiving the water, but these are not acts of obedience on our part. It's we're like beggars being invited into a feast, and, you know, we're not going to stand there and say, oh, look how good I am. I'm eating now because I've been starving to death. These are objective actions of Jesus Christ in our lives. You know, St. Paul says in Romans 6, I've already mentioned this, don't you know that all of us who've been baptized into Christ were baptized into his death? In that baptism, St. Paul says, if we have been united with him, and that's not an if as if it's untrue, but since we've been united with him, we shall certainly also be united with him in a resurrection. So we were buried into his death, we're going to be raised just as he was. St. Paul says in Galatians chapter 3, verse 27, as many of you as were baptized into Christ have put on Christ. St. Paul doesn't say, as many of you came up to the altar and made your decision for Jesus that day, you put on Christ. He says, no, as many of you as were baptized into Christ have put on Christ. And it's very interesting. He speaks in a kind of a passive sense here. As many of you were baptized into Christ. So these are gifts of God given to us through baptism.
0: We're talking about these things as means of grace, Paul, and perhaps we have gotten one step ahead of ourselves in failing to properly define grace, because in the old Roman system, as you described it, it sounded as though grace is a substance, some kind of a power transfer that enables someone to do what they couldn't ordinarily do for themselves. But what is grace when we talk about means of grace?
4: Yeah, well, you made a very, very important point. If you define grace as something that God stirs up within man, then you go completely wrong. And that's where Romanists go wrong. That's where Calvinists go wrong. That's where enthusiasts, and we'll explain that word in a moment, go wrong. But grace is the unmerited, pure gift of God. It's just another word for an absolute pure gift. You know, there's a little way of defining grace that uses each of the letters of the word. God's riches at Christ's expense. That's a nice way of thinking of grace, because it's anchored so clearly in the cross of Jesus Christ. There is grace only flowing through the cross of Jesus Christ, which God gives us objectively through these means. So it's very important to get your definitions right. You know, if grace is viewed as an inner illumination, then how are you ever going to be sure of anything? You know, there's no way anybody's going to be assured that they're saved by saying, well, just, you know, you've had grace kind of poured into you or infused into you, and you can feel it now, right? Well, at a moment of doubt, no, I don't. So grace is an objective work of God.
0: Can we push it beyond that, or not beyond that, but perhaps supplement that in saying that where is grace? It's primarily in God himself. It is his disposition, his merciful disposition toward his favor toward us.
4: Right. Absolutely. It's purely something that comes from God to us. It's, you know, you can talk about it as being God's love, as long as you always put the emphasis on it's a gift from God to us.
0: So when we say means of grace, Paul, many people might immediately think it's kind of that transfer of power, but it sounds as though we're really talking here about the means by which God not just demonstrates, but actually delivers to us his undeserved favor in Jesus Christ.
4: Yes, it's very important to always make this point that when God acts in our life, it's kind of a twofold thing. It's a promise, but it's also a power that does what it promises. In other words, it's not merely like an assurance, like, well, be assured, I will forgive your sins. No, when the gospel is preached, it is both assurance and it is the power to actually forgive sins. So anytime the gospel's being preached, it's not merely an assurance, it's actually a forgiving word of God. Whenever the scriptures are read or meditated on in any form, it is an actual activity of the Holy Spirit forgiving our sins. That's why it's such a powerful thing, and that's why it's so important for us to understand how important the means of grace are. So many Christians don't have this assurance. They have no objective means of grace, and they're constantly wondering, how can I be sure? How can I be sure? The Arminian branch of Christianity will always say, well, I made a decision for Jesus. This is why in those church bodies, often rebaptisms outnumber first-time baptism. Among Calvinists, I've had many conversations with them. When they deny the universal reconciliation of Christ to the whole world, their only means of knowing that they're among the elect are their feelings. And you know, do I have an ongoing experience of God's presence in my life, usually defined as emotion? So again, remember I said the goal of this doctrine is to slay that dragon of uncertainty, that great monster that always wants to rear its ugly head in our lives and cause us doubt in God's love for us. So God knows us so well. He knows we had to take care of the sin problem in these people's lives, and we now take care of the assurance problem as well. Father, Son, and Holy Spirit, triune God, acting in our lives to do what needs to be done for our salvation.
0: The documents of the 16th century Reformation also list among the means of grace one that often doesn't get a lot of play, even among Lutherans, sadly, and that is confession of sins and absolution. Mm-hmm. You've got about a minute before this break. Give us a brief definition, if you will.
4: Of confession and absolution?
0: Yeah.
4: Well, again, you know, it depends on how you define a sacrament if you want to say that absolution is a sacrament. So maybe we'll get into that later. But for right now, this is merely a word of Christ spoken through his servant to each individual person. Your sins are forgiven. I've been reading recently about people who came to a Lutheran church, and what they were so shocked is at the beginning of the service, the pastor would say, your sins are forgiven. This word of absolution blew their mind. They said, we've never heard this in our churches. No one's ever told us your sins are forgiven. And that's not merely like a pious wish. That, again, is this reality of God's grace. It promises and it gives the moment it promises. It actually affects what it proclaims. So confession and absolution is a means of grace. It is simply the word of a forgiving gospel applied to people individually.
0: When we come back, we'll talk more about confession and absolution. The presence of God, the means of grace, is our subject on this Tuesday afternoon, October the 19th. It's Issues Etc. Reformation Week. Pastor Paul McCain, publisher and executive director of editorial for Concordia Publishing House and general editor of Concordia the Lutheran Confessions, is our guest. It might start to sound to you like a familiar theme from the Reformation, and that is, we're really talking here about God's Word. How does God's Word come to us? Well, it comes to us in its written form. It comes to us when it is proclaimed faithfully according to those scriptures. It comes to us through these means instituted by Christ himself, nothing other than God's Word. So should it surprise us that baptism does what God promises it does if the thing in baptism is his Word? God's Word always does what God promises it will do. We'll be right back.

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0: Voting takes place this Saturday, June 13th through Tuesday, June 16th, for president of the Lutheran Church Missouri Synod. If you're a registered voter for the 2026 LCMS presidential election, please vote to re-elect Issues Etc. regular guest, Pastor Matt Harrison. If you're not a voter, encourage your pastor and your congregation's lay voter to vote for President Harrison. Official ballots have been mailed to all registered voters. Remember to vote June 13th through the 16th.
1: 55% of those who said they are pro-choice supported using taxpayer money for such research, coming on the heels of a federal judge's ruling against President Obama's executive order authorizing embryonic stem cell research. It appears the momentum is against this destructive procedure.
2: This is Marjorie Dannenfelser, president of the Susan B. Anthony List. 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
3: 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Pastor McCain, one more question on confession and absolution, then I want to talk about the Lord's Supper. You said many people are shocked to hear a pastor plainly say, which is often and in many cases every Sunday said at the beginning of the service after hearing a general confession of the congregation, in the stead and by the command of Christ, I forgive you all your sins. Where in the Bible is a pastor authorized to say such a thing?
4: John 20:23 says, if you forgive the sins of any, they are forgiven. That's Jesus talking. That's Jesus giving them the power and authority to do that. He breathed on them the Holy Spirit. This is after his resurrection. If you recall, in the upper room, he said, peace be with you. You know, as the Father has sent me, so I am now sending you. And the purpose of being sent by Christ, the purpose of the church's ministry, is to speak that word of forgiveness. So again, these aren't, you know, this isn't a, well, gosh, I sure hope God forgives your sins, or you people have done such a great job confessing your sins, now you deserve the forgiveness of God. No, again, the gospel is good news precisely because it doesn't depend on me. It's all because of what Jesus Christ has done, and it couldn't be more clear. Matthew 18:18 says, whatever you loose on earth shall be loosed in heaven. Luke 10:16 says of the word spoken by Christians to one another, by our pastors to us, the one who hears you hears me. So our pastors, and I always tell people when I've talked to people about this, you've got to focus on what they're saying. I, as a called and ordained servant of the Word of God, a slave of that Word, and some of our older absolution formulas make it very clear, in the stead and by the command. Boy, if I couldn't say those words, I would be terrified to stand up in front of a congregation and say, I forgive you. But I realize it's not me speaking, it's Jesus Christ. I stand in his stead. I stand and go and speak by his command. And there's our comfort again. Again, the monster of uncertainty is killed when we can look always at Christ on the cross and his gifts.
3: Much of the Reformation is taken up with the subject next, which is the Lord's Supper. Luther said one of his greatest writings is really his great confession on the Lord's Supper. And one might simply look at it and say, but didn't the Reformation clear up all that nonsense about body and blood and bread and wine? What's your answer?
4: Well, it cleared up a lot of nonsense, but the nonsense wasn't the reality of the body and blood of Christ being present under the bread and wine, which is exactly what the Lord's Supper is all about. Given and shed for you are the key words. Those words for you are the words, again, the Holy Spirit uses to draw out of us

0: the reality and the recognition that it is all by God's grace. And those words are powerful, the powerful words. Again, they're not just an assurance. They carry with them the very reality of what they talk about. So when we hear, this is my body, this is my blood given for you, that gospel word is forgiving our sins. And then God gives us a concrete assurance of that, strengthens our faith, gives into our very mouths the very means by which he won that salvation for us. And this is so beautifully pictured in the Old Testament when the people would offer their sacrifices for the forgiveness of their sins, and they would always have a share of eating in that sacrifice. What could be more clear a picture of what the Lord's Supper is all about? You know, and St. Paul says in 1 Corinthians 11:20, when you come together, you're not eating the Lord's Supper. You're all, you know, doing your own thing. And so he has to, that's kind of a roundabout way of testifying to what this supper is all about. It's the Lord's Supper. You know, he says in St. Paul says in 1 Corinthians 10, the bread we break, is it not a participation in the body of Christ, that intimate fellowship? So we cleared up a lot of false understandings of the supper. It's not a sacrifice. It's not a re-sacrifice for the forgiveness of sins. It can be thought of as a sacrifice of thanks and praise, but there's no sacrificing for sins going on. We're not doing it to earn grace, which is what the Roman Catholic Church eventually developed these views of it as a sacrifice. That's the Roman Catholic error. The error on the other side are the Reformed and the Zwinglians and all their descendants. This is not any mere memorial meal, which is the most raw form of the error. It's not some kind of intellectual exercise by which we receive the bread in our mouths and our souls ascend to heaven and there commune and feed on the flesh of Christ. That's a bunch of nonsense. Calvin shares Zwingli's errors on the sacrament. If you want proof of that, you can go to bookofconcord.org, and on the left-hand column, you can read a document that Calvin himself wrote and drafted called the Consensus Tigurinus, in which he says, if anybody says that the Lord's Supper is the body and blood of Christ, that's a horrendous error, and it just completely demolishes the often heard claim by the Calvinists that, well, Calvin really did believe in the real presence. Now, there's more of a belief in the real absence under the elements of the sacrament. So the Lord's Supper is, again, a gift of Jesus Christ given to his church by which we receive the grace of God, the forgiving love, the assurance of his full and complete salvation for us.
1: And just before we go to the email and our listeners, someone says, look, I thought salvation was won at the cross, and now I hear you saying, Pastor McCain, that there's salvation in baptism, there's salvation in the Lord's Supper, there's salvation in the words of forgiveness spoken by the pastor. Which is it?
0: Well, I would say, if there's any confusion on this point, salvation was won at the cross. It's applied, and I'm plugged into it through the objective means by which God connects me to that great salvation. It's like a nuclear power plant off somewhere generating electricity. If there were no feeder lines from it to my house, to my wall sockets, I could plug my hairdryer in all day long, and it would never turn on. I couldn't turn lights on, anything. So you can think of it, the means of grace are like the power lines that God has strung from this event 2,000 years ago to every individual person and plugs them into the great, powerful, all-atoning, forever-sufficient sacrifice of Jesus Christ. I think that's kind of a good way to put these things in perspective.
1: Okay, this comment comes from Natalie in Kendallville, Indiana, via Facebook. Natalie says, it seems to be in our nature as humans to want to find God somewhere tangibly in our lives. When a church body or a denomination denies the biblical truth of the means of grace found in the sacraments, it always seems as though they will come up with some other made-up, man-made means of grace. For example, meditation, works, etc. Why do they ignore what Scripture so plainly teaches, that Christ is present in the means he has given to us? Pastor McCain.
0: I think I would trace historically these feelings to this deeply held animus or negative attitude over against Roman Catholicism. I sometimes refer to it jokingly, but not so jokingly, as Romophobia. In other words, anything that smacks of anything we think is Roman Catholicism must be bad. And so that's why I think there's this knee-jerk reaction against the concept of sacrament. You know, the word sacrament itself often causes people pause. Sacrament simply comes from the Latin translation of the Greek word in the New Testament, which means mystery, mysterion. When the Greek New Testament was translated into Latin, they chose a word, sacramentum, which actually had a secular meaning as a sign or a seal or a ritual by which often, for instance, soldiers were pledging their loyalty. So, I mean, don't be freaked out over these words. The reality is these are words referring to the work of God. Now, back to her question, why do people swap out non-sacramental things that they can't count on at all for the real deal? Historically, I base it on this reality, but I think sometimes there's also this internal feeling that we have to keep understanding about ourselves as sinful beings, that it is within our nature to want the law. It is within our nature to ignore God's word. It's within our nature to want to discover within ourselves something that makes us feel good about our relationship with God. So we're kind of fighting a whole host of problems here, one of which is our own sinful nature. But the good news is the Christian religion teaches God is gracious for Christ's sake without any deeds of the law. And it's just kind of scary when people replace their own feelings of grace in their hearts for the objective means by which the grace is given to them. Because, again, they're going to be eaten up by this monster of uncertainty. To what are they going to cling when they're lying on their deathbed?
1: We're going to take a break. When we come back, we're going to have more of our listeners' email questions and comments for Pastor Paul McCain. It is Issues Etc. 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He's also general editor of Concordia, the Lutheran Confessions. When we come back, your questions, your comments, and one more hour of Issues Etc. Reformation Week. We'll be right back.

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4: Thanks to the following congregations for standing with us by joining the Issues, Etc. 300. Resurrection Lutheran, Detroit, Michigan. 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

0: Welcome back to Issues Etc. I'm Todd Wilkin. Pastor Paul McCain is our guest. 10 more minutes on this Tuesday afternoon, October the 19th of Issues Etc. Reformation Week. Today we're talking about the presence of God, the means of grace. Kathy's listening in St. Charles, Missouri. Hi, Kathy.
1: Yeah, hi. I just enjoy your topic so much today because it's so important to understand the true scriptural understanding of the means of grace and emphasize it over and against the incorrect teachings that are often taught in other churches. I come from a more Baptist, non-denominational, and Presbyterian background. There was just no comfort in the gifts that God gives us in those backgrounds. It was all about, you know, what I did in obedience or the symbols, especially when it came to the Lord's Supper. It was just symbolic. There was no comfort there. It's just so freeing and such a weight lifted off, knowing that it's all about Christ. It's nothing about me. It's all about what He gives me. It's just so comforting.
0: Mm-hmm. Kathy, thank you very much. Thanks for listening in St. Charles. Your thoughts?
2: Oh, I tell you, I just get tears in my eyes when I hear people say things like this, and I hear it all the time. And Todd, I know you do too on this radio show. I just the other day on my blog site, a lady wrote in and talked about how she can't take it anymore. She's been Southern Baptist her whole life. And listen, I grew up with Southern Baptists. I love them. They're my brothers and sisters in Christ. They got a lot of good things going for them. But this woman on my blog site, just like Kathy was saying, she just has no comfort. She said, listen to what this lady says. I don't know how much longer I can live on the steady diet of commit more to Jesus and ask Jesus more into my heart week after week. And this is what Kathy's talking about. And again, where is the certainty to be found? Where are people being pointed? And if the finger is pointed right straight back at you, wow, you know? As St. Paul says in the Scriptures, there is nothing good within me. Praise God that Kathy has received the comfort of the Holy Spirit through the gospel and through the objective means of grace.
0: Laura emails us. She says, oftentimes I find talking to non-Lutherans about baptism and the Lord's Supper like talking to someone from a different planet. Mm-hmm. Where does one start? Is there a list of passages, or can you suggest a book that would help? Does Lutheranism 101 have such a list? She says, I think when a person doesn't understand or believe in original sin or the bondage of the will, infant baptism is looked as a very bad thing. Many think that the doctrine of original sin only gives people an excuse to sin more. I find myself going round in circles trying to explain many of our doctrines to people, and I'm not willing to get into an argument over these things with people. I sure could use some help in explaining what the means of grace are. Thanks very much for your show. Pastor McCain.
2: Well, first of all, I think she makes a very good point. You can never argue, and I'm using the word argue in the popular sense of, you know, a big fight, you know, big heated emotional exchange. You can't argue people into the Christian faith. And keep in mind, we can't convince people, but I love her emphasis on how can I explain what we believe. This is really what St. Peter talks about when we should be prepared to give an answer about the hope that is within us to anybody who asks. You know, do so with humility and with trembling and do it very gently. So I would say, you know, there are some wonderful resources out there. Lutheranism 101, I think that's just a fantastic book for helping Lutherans understand what it is that their church teaches, what they were taught, what they know to be true, and then also giving it to people to help them, even if they don't agree with us, at least they'll understand where we're coming from. But I love what she said about it feels like we're from different planets. It's like using the same words but speaking a different language. You know, the book that I just keep going back to over and over again is simply The Small Catechism with the explanation in the back. I think it's such a wonderful resource because you have this beautiful, clear statement of the Christian faith in the front, Martin Luther's explanation of the faith in six chief parts. You can boil a whole Christian faith down and what the Bible teaches down into six chief points. And then in the back, there's all these Bible verses that can help you explain the Christian faith. You know, sometimes when I'm on this show, I'll just reveal my secret. People say, wow, Pastor McCain, you quote the Bible. You just have it all memorized. And I'm sitting here just reading out of this thing, the thing that most Lutherans have in their hand, because it just gives such clear questions and such clear answers, and just help people understand, take the word as it is written, as it speaks. You know, just let it speak for itself. The Word of God is very powerful. So we bear gentle witness to the truth of God's Word. We're not going to try to argue people into the faith. We don't need to get angry. Just do it gently and with respect.
0: All right. By the way, both he and Laura mentioned Lutheranism 101. I should tell you, it's our Issues, Etc. book of the month for October. You can find out all about Lutheranism 101 at our website, issuesetc.org, issuesetc.org, or call Concordia Publishing House and order the book. 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Ask for Lutheranism 101. Ken in Winter Park, Florida, emails us. He says, how does Christ's presence in the Old Testament differ from his presence in the New Testament? Is his presence in the sacraments dependent on his incarnation? Great question, by the way. Or was he equally present in the quote-unquote spiritual rock that Paul mentions in 1 Corinthians 10?
2: That's an interesting way of putting it. Was he equally present? The answer has to be yes. He's either present or he's not, okay? It's not as if Jesus was kind of sitting back in heaven on the benches waiting for the coach to send him in when the time was right. It's my firm belief, based on Holy Scripture, based on John 1, where it says, no man has ever seen God but Jesus Christ, the only begotten Son of God. He is the one who makes him known to us. I believe this has always been the role of the second person of the Holy Trinity, the one who reveals the great Father of lights. He did so in a pre-incarnate way in the Old Testament. He does so in a very incarnate way in the New Testament. So his presence was equal, but it was of a different kind. It was only in the New Testament that he took on flesh and blood and shed that flesh and blood on the Christ, and that's why he can give us, for instance, the Lord's Supper in such a way that eating that body and blood gives us the forgiveness of sins. But the reality of Christ's presence in the Old Testament was the same, drawing people to himself through the word of promise that he gave. They were looking forward to the realities that we now look back on and can enjoy and understand. Remember, it says, you know, God in these last days has spoken to us by his Son. So we have the benefit of the full revelation of God in Jesus Christ incarnate. That's a very good question. That's probably a whole show's worth of topic right there.
0: Oh, sure it is. But we come to our last question, Paul. You've mentioned this again and again from the very beginning to the very end here. But again, talk about the comfort, the certainty that we find in Christ's appointed means of delivering the grace of his perfect life, death, and resurrection to us today.
2: Well, one thing, I don't know if I've emphasized this enough, but I don't want anybody to leave this interview thinking that I'm saying that we are to put our trust in the actions of the sacraments. In other words, oh boy, this is a magic water, this is a magic ceremony, this is magic food, you know, this, if I just do this, then I know. No. It's an objective means of grace, always, because it's based on the objective promise of God's work in Jesus Christ, an accomplished reality for the sins of the whole world, given to us purely by grace. Nothing within me merits it. Nothing within me ever deserves it. It's purely objective God acting in the person of his Son, Jesus Christ, to give me this. And there's where our certainty lies. Your caller, Kathy, I believe her name, was saying how comforting it is to have finally the assurance. And what she's talking about is she has received the assurance of the gospel of Jesus Christ because she's been pointed to Jesus Christ on the cross. This is the whole focus of the New Testament. And I'm so happy to see in evangelical circles, there's an ever-growing awareness that spirituality has to be Jesus-centered, and specifically cross-centered and open tomb-centered, really grounded in the Word of God, to beat down constantly that horrible monster of uncertainty, which will get us every time as soon as we take our eyes off the cross.
0: Pastor Paul McCain is publisher and executive director of editorial for Concordia Publishing House, based in St. Louis. He's general editor of Concordia, the Lutheran Confessions. Paul, thank you so much.
2: My pleasure, and please let me plug your show and encourage congregations and people in congregations to support Issues, Etc. It's a wonderful ministry. God bless you, Todd.
0: Thank you. Let's see, the winner of Lutheranism 101 during this hour has got to be Laura. Laura emailed us, and if you would, email us back, talkback@issuesetc.org. Send us your mailing address, and we will send out to you a copy of Lutheranism 101. Thanks to everybody who called and all the questions and comments. Hope we could get to all of them. It is just exactly as Paul said a moment ago. There's that power plant off there chugging away, producing electricity, and yet there's no connection to your house. The cross of Jesus Christ was for the salvation of the whole world. How does it get to the world? Jesus says, go, preach, preach forgiveness and repentance and my mercy, baptize, teach. All these means that he has given us. And he's very specific. He says, baptize in the name of the Father, Son, and the Holy Spirit. He says, do this in remembrance of me. Eat, drink for the forgiveness of sins. He says, whoever sins you forgive, they are forgiven. Whatever you bind on earth will be bound in heaven. Whatever you loose on earth will be loosed in heaven. He has given us the means of delivering his own salvation. And it is the means by which he himself delivers that salvation to you and to me. I'm Todd Wilkin. Talk with you again tomorrow. Thanks for listening to Issues Etc.
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0: In 1521, at the Diet of Worms, Martin Luther was asked to recant his writings. Luther responded, "Unless I am convinced from the sacred scriptures that I am in error, I cannot and will not recant. Here I stand. I cannot do otherwise. God help me. Amen." Will you stand with us as we proclaim these Reformation truths in the 21st century? You can take your stand by becoming a monthly or annual contributor to Issues Etc. 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Just look for the picture of Martin Luther posting the 95 Theses. Help us proclaim the solas of the Reformation, Scripture, faith, grace, and Christ alone. Here we stand, Issues Etc., and you.

0: when you consider the contribution, the intellect, the kind of force of personality that was the 16th century reformer Martin Luther, it's kind of hard to believe that in the second generation of the Reformation, there is another Martin who equals Luther in many ways. Maybe not with the force of personality, not as compelling a personality, but certainly as compelling a theologian and as great a contributor as Luther himself. Some would even say that without the second Martin, the first Martin would not have gotten anywhere. The second Martin, Martin Chemnitz. Now, you might not be familiar with his name, but by the end of this hour, I hope that you are and that you appreciate his contribution to Reformation theology. Welcome back to Issues Etc. on this Tuesday afternoon, the 22nd of October. I'm Todd Wilkin. Thanks for tuning us in for day two of Issues Etc. Reformation Week. We'll be talking about Martin Chemnitz. Pastor Paul McCain is our guest. He's publisher and executive director of editorial for Concordia Publishing House based in St. Louis, general editor of Concordia, the Lutheran Confessions. Paul, welcome back to Issues Etc.
1: Hey, Todd, great to be with you.
0: He's called the second Martin. Why is he called, why is Martin Chemnitz called the second Martin? Who coined that particular epithet?
1: Well, according to what we know, it was actually the Roman Catholics who first called him that, who recognized in Martin Chemnitz such a powerful force to be reckoned with that they ended up coining a little phrase that said, if the second Martin had not come, the first Martin would not have stood. In other words, Martin Chemnitz so well defended the theology and work of the Lutheran Reformation and Martin Luther in particular that they gave him the name Second Martin. I guess they intended it to be some kind of an insult, but it was actually kind of a grudging compliment.
0: So let's talk about him as, well, first of all, a little biography of the man, and then let's talk about him emerging as a theologian that can, in history, legitimately take a second place only to someone like Martin Luther.
1: Yeah, it's really interesting. Chemnitz came to Wittenberg as part of his schooling, and he was constantly moving around in his earlier life because of financial difficulties. But he did study at Wittenberg for 2 years and actually had a chance, even though at the time he didn't fully appreciate it, apparently had the chance to hear Martin Luther lecturing on the book of Genesis at some point, but he was more of a student of Philip Melanchthon in Wittenberg. But then he went on to the city of Magdeburg for a couple years and a couple other cities, and he finally received his Bachelor of Arts degree at Wittenberg between the years 1545 and 1547. And there, and during those years particularly, he came under the personal supervision and tutelage of Philip Melanchthon. And then he got his Master's of Theology later from Königsberg, and at that point he had kind of an interesting twist in his career. He was hired to be the Duke, the Prince of the area, his personal librarian, and also teacher to probably to his students and members of the court. So he spent several years doing that, and that was a very key time in his life because, as he writes about in his own autobiography, which, by the way, I have up on my blog site today, and people can get it. He writes in his autobiography that those years were so precious to him because he literally spent hours and hours and hours in the library reading very carefully through all the early church fathers, taking very careful notes on what I guess today we would call note cards. So it was a huge opportunity for him to really grow in his knowledge, and you can see that in all his writings. And then he finally came back to Wittenberg, where he became a member of the Wittenberg faculty in 1554. And then from there, he went on to become a key leader of the church in the Braunschweig, Germany area. And during that time, he became what is known as a superintendent, which is basically just another word for bishop. He became the area supervisor of all the congregations, church workers in the area.
0: So how long was he actually on the faculty, do we know, at Wittenberg? Is that a significant portion of his career?
1: No, he was not on very long at all. In fact, he was made a member of the faculty in 1554, and later that same year, he accepted the call to become what's called coadjutor of Braunschweig, just a church supervisory position with his friend Joachim Morland. And he and his friend Morland played a critical role later, trying to bring a peace and harmony among feuding Lutherans.
0: Now, that feuding part of his career, wherein after Luther's death,
2: and we've discussed this in another venue, talking about the Formula Concord, with which Chemnitz is very strongly associated. Give us kind of a thumbnail sketch of what Chemnitz and the other leaders of the Reformation in the second generation were facing from within Lutheran ranks.
1: Well, at the death of Martin Luther in 1546, almost immediately there broke out heavy controversies among the Lutherans. And part of the huge problem was that at the very same time, there was actually warfare where the Roman Catholic ruler, Charles V, had attacked and defeated the ruler of the area of Wittenberg, John Frederick the Magnanimous, and defeated him in 1547. So there was an enormous amount of controversy politically, socially, and also theologically. Fortunately, Chemnitz kind of came to the intense struggles just a little bit later. You'll notice in his career, he didn't really get super involved in these matters until the late 1550s. And by that time, you know, 10, 12, 15 years had gone by of intense controversy. And then Chemnitz came on the scene later with his co-worker, Moreland, and they became more involved in trying to work out some of the controversies. Basically, it all came down to the fact that after Luther died, there was no strong leader to follow him. People looked to Philip Melanchthon, but Philip Melanchthon simply didn't have the personality and character that Luther did, and he unfortunately made compromises and allowed statements to stand that were subject to different interpretation. He kind of played fast and loose with the theology of John Calvin on the Lord's Supper, on the nature of free will, and just led to all kinds of controversy. And so there developed basically two major parties called the Philippists, who followed more Philip Melanchthon, and then a group that came to be known as the Gnasio Lutherans, which means genuine Lutherans. And those folks were led by a man named Matthias Flacius. And so this controversy went on for about just roughly 15 years until finally Chemnitz rose in more prominence. And he, with several other key rulers, like Jacob Andrei, were able to kind of calmly approach these issues a little more calmly and go through them a little more systematically and work out things in a very careful manner, which led to the Formula of Concord, of which Chemnitz was a chief editor and author, and then the entire Book of Concord, of which Chemnitz was a main editor as well.
2: So how much of Chemnitz do we find in that final document, the Formula of Concord? How much would you say are we seeing his fingerprints on Lutheranism of his day?
1: Well, you know, honestly, his fingerprints are all over it, but he was very careful to make sure that everybody involved made a significant contribution. I actually have a book on my shelf that identifies sentence by sentence who's responsible for that sentence or paragraph. Chemnitz is in there quite a lot, but so also is Jacob Andrei, Nicholas Selnecker, other people who contributed to the final work on the Formula of Concord. And that was very intentional on Chemnitz's part. He wanted to be a unifier, and a phrase that some use to refer to Chemnitz and others is a concordist, a person who wanted harmony. And so I would say Chemnitz very intentionally, even though he took a very prominent leadership role in getting people to agree to the Formula of Concord, when it came to writing it, he was very careful to work with other people and make sure their views were heard and included as much as possible.
2: Could you describe with a minute or so here kind of the task that he undertook to edit the entire Book of Concord? That's a pretty big responsibility, especially considering what they were intending to do by way of that book.
1: Sure. Well, I don't want to mislead anybody into thinking that Chemnitz was like a one-man operation here. He took it upon himself to serve as kind of the final general editor in the sense of guiding, overseeing, making sure the documents were put in that were proper, that were the best editions that they thought belonged in the Book of Concord, rejecting those that they felt were did not. For instance, later editions of the Apology of the Augsburg Confession were rejected. Later versions of the Augsburg Confession itself were rejected. He carefully sought out the edition of the Small Called Articles that Luther had written in 1537. And then when it came to the Formula Concord, of course, his role is to make sure that all the notes, all the proceedings, all the decisions that had been made by this smaller committee were finally all incorporated into the book. But again, his chief role was spending a number of years literally traveling around different territories in Germany, getting people to agree to the Formula of Concord, to say, okay, this is a good solution, okay, we agree to it. And he and Jacob Andrei, but perhaps even more Chemnitz himself, was finally responsible for getting, you know, over 8,500 signatures of key pastors, teachers, professors, and political rulers to sign the Book of Concord itself.
2: Why was that so important to him and the other second-generation reformers? The not only the idea of Concordia, I mean, that's what they named the book in the end, but the fact that it really reflected a genuine concord, a genuine assent, and common confession.
1: Well, the most important reason was because they were so absolutely convinced of the priceless treasure of the rediscovery of the gospel. It happened during the life and ministry of Martin Luther, along with all his colleagues. You know, Luther is often hailed as the great reformer, and he was, but there was a great team of people working with him as well, and they all contributed. And Chemnitz was an heir of this great theological rediscovery and this great treasure, and he recognized it as such. And he, on his own, even though Philip Melanchthon was, frankly, a mentor to him and a close friend, finally had to reject even Philip Melanchthon's errors in order to preserve the clarity of the gospel that had come shining and breaking forth through the Reformation. So that was the reason he wanted harmony. He wanted the controversies that had erupted to be resolved on the basis of clear teachings of Scripture and a common understanding of what they mean, and what and again, particularly, how everything is tied back to the comfort of the good news of salvation in Jesus Christ. And that was Chemnitz's driving passion.
2: It's Issues Etc. Reformation Week today, this Tuesday afternoon, October the 22nd. We're talking about 16th century reformer Martin Chemnitz. Pastor Paul McCain is our guest. When we come back, were they aware that they were actually setting a milestone in history? Stay tuned.

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0: Welcome back to Issues Etc. I'm Todd Wilkin. We're talking about 16th century reformer, second generation reformer, Martin Chemnitz. Pastor Paul McCain is our guest. You hear me talk about the Issues Etc. Reformation Club. 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It includes the Lutheran Study Bible, Lutheran Service Book, Luther's Catechism, Treasury of Daily Prayer, the Lutheran Book of Prayer, Reading the Psalms with Luther, Concordia, the Lutheran Confessions, Law and Gospel, How to Read and Apply the Bible, and the Lutheran Difference. That's called the Essential Lutheran Library. We'll announce the winner of the Essential Lutheran Library on All Saints Day, November the 1st. 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Look for that picture of Martin Luther posting the 95 Theses, or you can call Craig, 618-223-8385, 618-223-8385, the Issues Etc. Reformation Club. Paul, you were talking about their work, the work that obviously Chemnitz didn't do by himself, but did it in concert with many others. When they were editing the Book of Concord, when they were compiling it, when they were passing it around for signatures and things like that, were they aware that they were setting a milestone in history, that what they were working on would become what we know of today as the Lutheran Confessions?
4: Oh, yes. They were very mindful of how important this document, this book, would become. That's why they were so careful in how they edited it. I mean, Chemnitz basically had to take over some of the editing of the entire book because others kind of goofed it up, for lack of a better way of putting it. And he was very mindful of the fact that they had to do a very careful job because, at the time, the Roman Catholics were accusing the Lutherans of having no set form to any of their confessional documents, They're like, well, which one do you mean? Do you mean the one from this year or that year? Who wrote this? Who wrote that? I mean, this was being thrown in their face by the Roman Catholics, who were making fun of them, saying, well, you Lutherans aren't even sure of what you actually believe, teach, and confess. And so that became kind of a motto throughout the Formula Concord, and kind of caught up with the whole Book of Concord. This is a very definitive expression of what we believe, teach, and confess, and because of that, what we must therefore reject and condemn.
0: It's informative to read both the preface and then the very short ending to that last document, the Formula of Concord. It's kind of a commentary on everything that comes before it. And one of the things that they say there, I don't know if it's Chemnitz who actually says this, but they say, look, we accept these documents that come before and the document we're presenting here, not because our theologians wrote them, but because they teach the clear teachings of Scripture. Why was that so important?
4: Well, that's the very point. I mean, this was not simply the fact that, well, we like what Luther said, so we'll copy what Luther said. It was that we are absolutely convinced, and I don't know exactly what you're referring to, but at the end of the entire Book of Concord, it's not really part of the Formula of Concord, and I have an original copy of the Book of Concord, and you can actually see in the typography, you turn to the very last page, and there is set in a very prominent typeface the assertion of Chemnitz and his fellow formulators of the Formula of Concord. And they say that these and similar articles and what belongs to them and what follows from them, we reject and condemn as wrong, and we, you know, hold to these documents. And then they go so far as to say, in the sight of God and all Christendom, the entire Church of Christ, we want to testify. Now, here is an answer to your question. Did they realize what they were doing? We testify to those now living and those who will come after us that we will stand with intrepid hearts before the judgment seat of Christ with this confession and give an account of it. So that's a very serious matter.
0: Now, that's obviously kind of one of the places people will find Martin Chemnitz, but his scholarly work, other than that, is significant. How would you describe the most significant of his other scholarly works?
4: Well, just absolutely enormous. Chemnitz is even though Philip Melanchthon started to do this work of kind of gathering and systematizing the Lutheran theological position on things, Chemnitz came along and took it even further, and is in many respects, the father of Lutheran doctrinal theology. In other words, a careful summary of exactly what it is we believe, teach, and confess. That was part of his personality. He liked to get things in order, get it sorted through, get all kinds of quotes to show who taught what and when, what's right, what's wrong. He was a much more systematic theologian in that regard than Martin Luther was, who was mainly a biblical exegete. And Luther was so pressed for time that he never had the chance to sit in calm years at the end of his life and say, okay, now I'm going to summarize everything I've ever taught. He never had that luxury. Chemnitz had that time. He had that luxury. He had the blessing of being in positions where he had plenty of time to get everything down. So one of his most significant works is the examination of the Council of Trent. After the Council of Trent had met, Chemnitz was able to provide an absolute stellar response to the whole thing. It's in, you know, huge volumes where he goes through point by point by point of the Council of Trent's assertion. And the Council of Trent was the Roman Catholic Church's answer to the Lutheran Reformation. Some people even go so far as to say, and I find myself saying this quite often, that really what we know today as Roman Catholicism really took its form, its final form, at the Council of Trent. That's where Rome had to really lock down on a lot of things that even until the Reformation were a bit up in the air. So this response to the Council of Trent is in many ways the best response to classic Roman Catholicism that anybody's ever written. So that's probably the most famous work of Martin Chemnitz, but there's many others as well.
0: I want to mention two others and then kind of round off a little biography on him. There is, in addition to his examination of the Council of Trent, his work that has come to us today simply as The Two Natures in Christ. What was he doing in that work?
4: Well, this is another phenomenal work, and it is some heavy stuff. It's what he's doing is giving a great presentation of the classic doctrine on the two natures in Christ, or Christology. And he did this because Christology, or the doctrine of Christ, and understanding how he is true God and true man, one person, two natures. Christology lay at the heart of a lot of the controversies with the Calvinists, actually. To my knowledge, the Lutherans never argued with Rome on classic Christology, but it was with Calvinists that they argued, because the Calvinists started to say things like, well, it's impossible, according to the two natures in Christ, for Jesus to really be present in the Lord's Supper. At his ascension, the human nature ascended into heaven, and there is where it resides, and that's why it's impossible for it to be present under the bread and wine of the sacrament. So all these issues started to come up, and the Lutherans dug back into the early church Christology, and Luther himself had even done this. Interestingly enough, Luther began to appreciate more and more the Greek fathers, which wasn't, they were not as popular in the West as, of course, the Latin fathers, but Chemnitz, of course, was a master of all the church fathers, and so he set forth this phenomenal treatise on the two natures in Christ, which, again, to my knowledge, is probably the best Christology ever written by a Protestant theologian. I don't think anybody's outdone Chemnitz since.
0: Did he get that knowledge of the fathers from what you mentioned earlier in our conversation, his work as a librarian, being able to, with some time to take, familiarize himself with the writings that came before him?
4: Yeah, precisely, Todd. His work on Christology and the way he quotes the Church Fathers is amazing, and it's precisely because of what he had done in his earlier years. Let me just quote from his autobiography describing his time when he was forced to spend time in a library. Boy, what a horrible thing, huh? But he says here, I now had the most desirable store of the best books in the ducal library, and God governing my course, I devoted myself wholly to the study of theology. And here was my method. First, I read all the biblical books in their order. I compared all the various versions and expositions, old and new, which were in the library. If I met anything that seemed memorable or remarkable, I made a note of it on paper, arranged for this purpose. And then I read the writings of the fathers from the earliest of years, and what engaged my attention was entered in my notes. And then I read the most recent authors who pointed out the fundamentals of the purified doctrines. He's talking about Luther. And he says, and chiefly those who wrote polemical treatises on the controversies of our times, I read all the arguments of the Papists, the Anabaptists, the Sacramentarians, and from what foundations the explanations and solutions were to be taken. The notes I made of all these things in my memoranda, I still have and often inspect carefully with great delight and profit. So, in other words, Luther kind of got it. Today we would say he sat in front of a computer and prepared this huge database and mined all these works and pulled out anything he thought was interesting. So this is how he went about his theological task.
0: Now, that's an important thing to note here, how he did his theology. And it's actually something that was modeled later by a man we'll be talking about later this week, C.F.W. Walther. That sequence of Scripture, the fathers. In the case of Walther, he would then go to the confessions, other mm-hmm. theologians. Why is that method so valuable and important even today?
4: Well, first of all, you begin with the Scriptures. You want to just immerse yourself in Scriptures. And you see this as a characteristic of all these great church fathers. And I would hope to model them. But they just, when you read the writings of everybody from St. Augustine to Martin Chemnitz to Martin Luther, Chemnitz, Walther, all these guys, they quote the Scriptures as if they've got the whole thing memorized. Now, in some cases, they actually had. So this is just a huge part of their mind and heart. And then they're able to read all the other writings with profit and understanding them. Well, that's in line with Scripture. That's not quite right. Boy, that's a great way of explaining it. So they're able to cherry-pick the very best of all these writings. So it is interesting how often great theologians have some experience like Chemnitz, where they are allowed to sit and study and study and study. Walther had the experience of being sick for a long time, and that's when he read a lot of Martin Luther and basically was converted to Christianity.
0: When we come back, we're going to spend some more time talking with Pastor Paul McCain on this Issues Etc. Reformation Week. It's the 16th century reformer Martin Chemnitz. When we come back, he has another work. He actually has several other works that we'll talk about. But the one that has come down to us with the simple title, The Lord's Supper, translated by the late J.A.O. Preuss. What were Chemnitz's concerns when he wrote this doctrinal essay? We'll find out right after this. Christ at the Center, The Justification of the Ungodly, A Contemporary View of Faith and Reason, The Holy Spirit in Christ. 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
5: Steadfast Lutherans, people who believe that traditional Lutheran preaching, liturgy, and hymnody continue to deliver Christ crucified for sinners today. 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
0: Thanks to the following congregations for standing with us by joining the Issues Etc. 300. Messiah Lutheran, Seattle, Washington. Grace Lutheran, McPherson, Kansas. St. Paul's Lutheran, Bridgeport, Nebraska. Our Savior Lutheran, Raleigh, North Carolina. St. Paul Lutheran, Hancock, Maryland. Messiah Lutheran, Keller, Texas. St. John's Lutheran, Maple Grove, Minnesota. Grace Lutheran, Parker, Colorado. And Our Redeemer Lutheran, Harrington, Kansas. 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
6: We Lutherans were never aided by following along with some other tradition's theological priorities and catchphrases.
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6: Other folks are not approaching it from our good, solid Lutheran understanding of law and gospel and vocation. 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I'm going to talk to you today about your vocation in your home, in your church, in your society, and how each one of these makes a claim on you, on your presence, on your support, on your prayers. That's how we should talk about this as Lutherans.
0: You'll find several stewardship resources at lcms.org/stewardship. lcms.org/stewardship. Welcome back. I'm Todd Wilkin. This is Issues Etc. Reformation Week. Today, on this Tuesday afternoon, October the 22nd, we're talking about 16th century reformer Martin Chemnitz. Pastor Paul McCain is our guest, publisher and executive director of editorial for Concordia Publishing House, based in St. Louis, and he's general editor of Concordia, the Lutheran Confessions. Returning to the subject of his works, there are several more that I want to talk about. This one on the Lord's Supper, and then also his church orders from Braunschweig. The one on the Lord's Supper, it's come down to us in a book translated by the late J.A.O. Preuss III, and he brings this kind of a doctrinal essay on the Lord's Supper. What were Chemnitz's concerns here?
4: Well, again, he was right in the thick of the debates between a group who had taken over Wittenberg, ironically, rightly called the Crypto-Calvinists. They were trying to slip in the teaching of John Calvin, and sadly, Melanchthon was part of this. He's the one who started it, and his students took it even further. Sadly, and you can imagine what a tense meeting this must have been, Chemnitz and his colleague Moreland, they personally went to see Philip Melanchthon to try to get him to be honest about his position on Calvinism, to refute what had been said falsely about the Lord's Supper. And it was a pretty unpleasant meeting. They both went away very sad because Melanchthon simply got all defensive and basically refused to acknowledge any error. But can you imagine the students of this great man having to go to him and say, you know, Master Philip were very troubled by these statements. So this actually, this book that Chemnitz wrote was one of many documents that he had written on the Lord's Supper, but this particular edition we have is the best version of a series of sermons he gave, of other previous books he had written, and this was kind of the culmination of it. It's a fantastic book on the Lord's Supper. And again, I have to say, I would challenge anybody to find a better book on the Lord's Supper. I would say this book by Martin Chemnitz combined with Hermann Sasse's book, This Is Written on the Lord's Supper, if you read those two books with the writings of Luther on the Lord's Supper, you'll basically be set for life, and you'll be able to evaluate everything clearly.
0: Now, you mentioned that he was a supervisor, or we would say a bishop today, in Braunschweig, Germany. How would you describe his responsibilities, the tasks that he undertook in that capacity?
4: Well, it's interesting. At the time of the Reformation, the Lutheran confessions acknowledge that there can be bishops, and they even say, you know, we'd be happy to continue the historic practice of the office of bishop as long as they allow the gospel, as long as they don't assert powers they're not given, blah, blah, blah. And ironically, there was really only one bishop in Germany after the Reformation. His name was Nicholas Amsdorf. He was personally consecrated by Martin Luther. Luther didn't even like the idea of making a bishop. But as a favor to his prince, who wanted Amsdorf to be bishop, he went ahead and consecrated Amsdorf to be bishop. That was kind of the last time we had a bishop in Germany until the era of liberalism and rationalism when everybody's all gaga about bishops. That

0: Voting takes place this Saturday, June 13th through Tuesday, June 16th, for president of the Lutheran Church Missouri Synod. If you're a registered voter for the 2026 LCMS presidential election, please vote to re-elect Issues Etc. regular guest, Pastor Matt Harrison. If you're not a voter, encourage your pastor and your congregation's lay voter to vote for President Harrison. Official ballots have been mailed to all registered voters. Remember to vote June 13th through the 16th.
1: Oversee all the activities of the clergy, the teachers, the catechists, people who were living. They were still at the time consecrated, what we would call nuns and monks, actually. They hadn't quite left some of the facilities. But and all the local congregations, all the systems of welfare, the church took care of the poor. And each of these areas had what was called a church order. And Chemnitz prepared a church order for the territory of Braunschweig, Wolfenbüttel, which is what it is today. And in fact, Matthew Harrison has translated with some other people this church order, and we're going to add it to the extensive collection of his writings that we have in English, that we've translated into English. And it's very interesting how detailed, down to the supervision of precisely what the clergy will preach on, what they will teach, how they will teach, how they will preach. I think most American Lutheran pastors, no matter how conservative they are, would rebel at the degree of supervision that they were under.
2: So we have a window into what life in the earliest, at least in Braunschweig, what life in the early Lutheran congregations was like, and how Chemnitz thought it ought to be conducted through these church orders.
1: Absolutely, and I should say one church order is not vastly different from the next. It's not like, for lack of a better illustration, it's not like where Braunschweig was in the historic liturgy, but Saxony was into the praise bands. It wasn't anything like that. They were all very unified in liturgy and doctrine, and they saw those things mutually supporting one another, and as a very beneficial thing. But again, the key was unity. In other words, there might be a pastor in the Braunschweig area who, if he had his druthers, would burn incense at every church service, but he was not allowed to do that because that was not the common practice. They gave up personal liberties. They realized that they had to subsume their personal opinions for the sake of harmony amongst one another when it comes to matters of adiaphora. In other words, it's good to agree to do the same thing the same way for the sake of order in the church, to provide for a very clear way of teaching the gospel, so that ultimately everybody's on the same page. Now, in Chemnitz's day, that was very literally the case. They were on the same page. In fact, Chemnitz wrote a book to be used to interview pastors once a year, and if a man could not answer the questions correctly, he was coached a little bit, but if he still couldn't do it, he was dismissed. So that's just no playing around in those days.
2: How often?
1: I think it was once a year they tried to make the rounds and make sure these guys were still properly aware of their doctrine and were able to explain doctrine carefully.
2: Oh, is this also a picture, in particular the church orders upon which Chemnitz had a direct influence, is it a picture of how at least Martin Chemnitz thought the Reformation that is kind of codified in the Lutheran confessions ought to be practiced? To be put into action.
1: Yeah, and that is a brilliant point. And oftentimes when we today read the Book of Concord and read things, for instance, in Article 10 of the Formula on Adiaphora, where it says, well, one church can do it one way, one church can do it the other way, it doesn't really matter. I mean, I've heard people almost take those words to that extreme. I know you have too, Todd. That in no way reflects the reality of what they meant by those words. When they say churches, they don't mean individual congregations. They don't mean like, St. Martini's in Braunschweig will do this, and then the congregation, literally, which is about 500 yards away, I've been there, was going to do something totally different. That's not what they meant. When they say churches, they mean regional territorial churches. For instance, in Saxony, they might not use all as often or all the time the full historic vestments of the church. Now, the pastors were vested, but maybe they didn't retain all the same ceremonies. Maybe they didn't continue to use liturgical napkins when they distributed the Lord's Supper. I mean, that's the kind of, in my opinion, that's the kind of liturgical minutiae they were saying doesn't matter at the end. As long as we're all doing it the same way in this territory, that's fine. It may not be exactly what they're doing up in Braunschweig. But it wasn't as if Braunschweig was using a liturgy and the Saxons were just freestyling it every Sunday. It was so far from their understanding

0: kind of boggles my mind.
1: Can you give us just a kind of a brief picture of what it would have looked like on a Sunday morning in Braunschweig with Martin Chemnitz as the bishop or the supervisor? What would that Sunday morning have looked like?
0: Well, I think we would complain a lot because the services were very long. First of all, they always had the Lord's Supper as their chief service of the day. Generally, it would start with matins. Sunday would start with matins, and then you would have the chief divine service, the Hauptgottesdienst, for the day, and that was, you know, let's just say around 10, 11. That would take them into the noontime. You know, they would probably go home for lunch, and then they would have Vespers at the end of the day. If it was a festival of some kind, for instance, Easter or Christmas, the services would just come one after another, and they would go for, you know, Christmas Eve, Christmas Day, first day after Christmas, the second day after Christmas, the third day after Christmas, you know, Pentecost Monday, which is still a holiday in Germany, by the way, these festivals would go on for days. So there was just a whole lot more church going on. And the sermons were very long. The sermons were 45 minutes to an hour. The sermons were just very different. They were, I would say they were almost a combination between a doctrinal Bible class and a sermon. They didn't have, you know, they didn't break for small group Bible study or Bible classes. They would just go to church, and you know, I mean, you could be there for like 2 hours, and this continued throughout all parts of Germany, well up into the days of J.S. Bach, where we know what liturgical life was like in Leipzig, which was part of Saxony. The vestments would look very Roman Catholic to us. Everything was chanted. Everything was sung. Honestly, it would be very hard for an outsider coming in for the first time to distinguish a Lutheran divine service from a Roman Catholic service if they didn't understand the doctrine and look for some real key indicators. A, sermons were very long and doctrinal and very gospel-focused, and the Lord's Supper was conducted differently. There was no sacrifice of the Mass and so forth. People were receiving the elements in both kinds. There were a lot of people taking communion, which wasn't the case in many Roman parishes. Not many people took the sacrament. If the priest took it, that was good enough. We're spectators, blah, blah, blah. So, but other than that, it looked very similar to what one would typically expect in a Western Catholic church service.
1: When we come back, we'll spend some more time with Pastor Paul McCain. We'll talk a little bit more about Martin Chemnitz's theological method. It seems a little antiquated to us today, but in fact, Pastor McCain wants to make the case that Chemnitz's theological method, his approach to how you do theology, beginning with Holy Scripture, is very relevant today. I'm Todd Wilkin. This is Issues Etc. Stay tuned.

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3: We're going to try to talk about something that we call the elephant in the room, and that is what kind of music is appropriate for the church's life.
0: Dr. Arthur Just, on the 4th Annual Conference of the Good Shepherd Institute, November 3rd through the 5th, on the campus of Concordia Theological Seminary in Fort Wayne, Indiana.
3: So we are really looking forward to this being, in many ways, a breakthrough sort of conference for us and maybe for the church, as it talks in a very collegial, wonderful atmosphere like we have at the Good Shepherd Institute about what is, for many people, a very difficult and sometimes contentious issue.
0: You can find out more about the Good Shepherd Institute, November 3rd through the 5th, at Concordia Theological Seminary, Fort Wayne, Indiana, at ctsfw.edu, ctsfw.edu, or call 260-452-2224, 260-452-2224. We have about 10 more minutes with Pastor Paul McCain of Concordia Publishing House. Day 2 of Issues Etc. Reformation Week. We're talking about the second Martin, after Martin Luther, 16th century reformer Martin Chemnitz. Paul, let's return to a subject that we were discussing briefly before, and that is Chemnitz's theological method. Why is it as important today as it was when he was plying it himself?
4: Well, again, because it's so clear, it's so biblical. It's very easy to follow and read. Now, that's not to say it's easy to understand, you know, because he does use the formal language of theology, and one has to be aware of some of these things. But Chemnitz just does a wonderful job laying out in a very systematic fashion the key teachings of the Lutheran Reformation. And again, that's why he earned kind of begrudging compliment that he was the second Martin. If he hadn't come along and struggled for the truths that Martin Luther had struggled for, they would not have stood. In other words, if the second Martin had not come, the first Martin would not have stood. The Roman Catholics surely recognize this, and we do as well.
0: That that signal work of his, the examination of the Council of Trent, that council was, in fact, in some ways, the council that the earlier reformers had hoped for when they first approached both Pope and Emperor with the Augsburg Confession. It, of course, certainly didn't turn out to be the camp council they wanted, but they did get a council of sorts, didn't they?
4: Yes, it's very interesting how long it actually took. The Council of Trent actually started in 1545, but then it didn't pick up again until 1563. Martin Luther wrote the Small Card Articles in 1537 because in that year, everybody was convinced the Pope was just about to call a council. They kept being promised there would be a general council to hash all this stuff through, but it took decades for it to happen. By the time it finally happened, there was nothing ecumenical about it. It was simply a gathering of the Roman Catholic leadership in Western Europe. So, but it set in stone the Catholic doctrines on many things that even until that point had been a little bit up in the air.
0: Now, what was Chemnitz's take on that? Did he understand the Council of Trent kind of the way we do today, which was the Counter-Reformation, a response to not only Luther, mostly to Lutherans, but also to the Reformation itself? Did he understand the Council of Trent that way?
4: Yeah, Martin Luther, like everybody else in his day, clearly understood what was going on at the Council of Trent. This was Rome's definitive response to the Reformation. particularly to the theology of Martin Luther, but also to the Calvinists. So Trent solidified everything, and the work of the Counter-Reformation, we have to concede, was extremely successful. Huge pockets of Reformation theology, clergy, people, congregations, they were wiped away in France and in Spain and even in Italy, if you can imagine it. There was a pretty strong pocket of Lutheranism in Italy. Even some Roman Catholic bishops and cardinals had become basically de facto Lutherans. All this was wiped out by the Council of Trent and the Counter-Reformation led by the Jesuits that took place at the same time.
5: Did Chemnitz recognize that something had effectively changed with the Roman Catholic counterparts with the Council of Trent? You said it kind of ossifies Tridentine medieval Roman Catholicism, sets it in stone, and it has been that way ever since. Did he recognize, look, they've actually shifted the teachings of the historic church to respond to us?
4: Chemnitz realized that the Council of Trent basically set in stone every last questionable or controversial doctrine in the Roman Church. For instance, up until the Council of Trent, there was still a pretty strong movement that perhaps a pope's power shouldn't be as much as it is. It should be more of a matter of a collegial, conciliar approach with the, you know, group of bishops all, you know, ruling and governing the church together. But, I mean, Trent locked down the absolute authority of the pope, no questions asked. I mean, not that there was much question before, but it made it a matter of saving doctrine, and on many other points. So Chemnitz realized that there was absolutely no hope whatsoever that the Lutherans would ever be able to get their points across in the Roman Catholic Church. I mean, that was just painfully obvious.
5: In his response to the Council of Trent, because the Council of Trent uses kind of formal theological language where they anathematize the various teachings and the teachers of things like justification by grace through faith for Christ's sake alone, does he respond in kind? Does he anathematize right back at them when he responds?
4: I mean, he's blunt, but again, Chemnitz is just a more of a calm personality. When you read Martin Chemnitz, if you're used to reading Martin Luther, you're not going to find these, you know, soaring flashes of rhetoric or, you know, exciting phrases. I mean, Chemnitz is frankly, a little more plodding, a little more slow, a little more deliberate. I said off the air to Jeff, I think he's just a tad more boring than Martin Luther, but the point is, he is so clear, and what he does is he painstakingly dismantles the Roman position with Scripture, with appeal to the Church Fathers, which, you know, by citing other Roman teachers, showing how they're contradicting themselves. So it's just a very careful approach.
5: Some have suggested, and it's really no surprise that they do, but especially in the liberal wing of Lutheranism, that Martin Chemnitz represents a step beyond where Luther himself would have gone, that he kind of turned Lutheranism into something that Luther never would have wanted it to be. How do you respond to that?
4: Well, the short response is that's a bunch of baloney. The second, more careful response is simply, you can only say that if you have not carefully read the writings of Martin Luther himself. Everybody likes young Luther, but once you get past about 1520, 1530, then Luther starts himself writing very dogmatic treatises on many points of doctrine, saying this is what we cannot compromise, this is what we will not compromise. Chemnitz is just a faithful student of Martin Luther. That's just a matter of honesty. Those are just sound bites that liberal Lutherans use to basically reject even the solid theology of Martin Luther.
5: On a previous anniversary of the Reformation back in the late 90s, there was the signing of the Joint Declaration on the Doctrine of Justification by both the Vatican and the Lutheran World Federation. There's a headline just yesterday from the Vatican Insider. Pope calls for mutual forgiveness between Catholics and Lutherans, but it's really about another meeting, ecumenical meeting between the Lutheran World Federation and representatives of Catholicism. They're going on the assumption that they don't disagree on things like justification anymore. If Martin Chemnitz were alive today to read these headlines or to read the Joint Declaration on the Doctrine of Justification, how do you think he would respond?
4: I think he would say about the Roman Catholic Church, I can't fault them. They're being true to what they believe. But by golly, I'm going to fault these so-called Lutherans who have compromised so much of the doctrine of the Lutheran Church. I think it would be irate to see what the Lutherans have done with the Lutheran Reformation. And, you know, even the Pope himself, I thought, in the statement he gave to the representatives of the Lutheran World Federation that he met with on October 21st, just this week, I mean, he didn't say anything too radical. All he said was, it seems important to me that we all confront one another in dialogue on the historical necessity of the Reformation, on its consequences, on the answers that have been given to it, and we can ask for forgiveness for the evil caused to one another and for the offenses committed before God. I would say amen to that. I don't find anything to disagree with what Pope Francis said there, but Francis was very careful not to say, well, of course now we are going to compromise everything we've stood for 500 years. The Lutherans are the ones doing that, not the Roman Catholic Church.
5: With only about a minute, what's the best thing to remember about this Lutheran confessor during this Reformation week, Martin Chemnitz? About a minute.
4: His passion for faithfulness and for faithful proclamation of the gospel, for teaching it clearly to people, making sure that pastors and those responsible for handing on the Christian faith in our congregations are doing so very faithfully. And again, his passion, as was the passion of all the Lutheran reformers, to make sure that the comfort of troubled consciences comes through in every doctrine taught, namely the good news of Jesus Christ is the Savior, the one who forgives your sins, the one who wins you a place in heaven and will be with you throughout your life. That was Chemnitz's passion.
5: Pastor Paul McCain is publisher and executive director of editorial for Concordia Publishing House based in St. Louis. He's general editor of Concordia, the Lutheran Confessions. Paul, thanks for being our guest.
4: My pleasure, Todd.
5: Scott in Baltimore, if you would send us your mailing address, we're going to send you a copy of the fifth volume of Chemnitz's works on the Enchiridion and the Lord's Prayer and the Lord's Supper. Talk back at issuesetc.org. Issues Etc. Reformation Week continues tomorrow. We're going to talk with Dr. Ben Mays of Concordia Publishing House about the most influential Lutheran theologian of the 17th century. You know his name. You'll find out more tomorrow, Johann Gerhardt. Thursday, C.F.W. Walther with Dr. Larry Rast. And on Friday, Pastor Matt Harrison, president of the Lutheran Church Missouri Synod, will introduce us to a 20th century Lutheran confessor, Hermann Zasse. Thanks to seminarian Chris Young for recently translated 7 broadcast transcripts into Spanish for our listeners. Teachings on the Ten Commandments, the Apostles' Creed, the Lord's Prayer, Baptism, the Lord's Supper, Confession and Absolution, and a special program with Pastor Matt Harrison on Why Do Bad Things Happen. 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I think it's quite true, because Luther never would have said, the work is done. The first Martin did not consider his work done when he finally breathed his last, but he knew that what he was leaving to posterity, even to the second generation. And this is how it always is. The gospel is preserved generation by generation by the faithful who receive it and who pass it on to the next. Such is Martin Chemnitz, the second Martin. I'm Todd Wilkin. I'll talk with you tomorrow. Thanks for listening to Issues Etc.
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0: Here's an opportunity for you to get up to 75% off many of the resources you hear us promote on Issues Etc. 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

0: it's almost sad to say that we have come to the conclusion of Reformation Week here on Issues Etc., but not altogether sad, because we have saved for last on this Friday, October the 22nd, a very important, very relevant, timely subject that is deeply rooted in the 16th century Reformation. And the writings of the Reformers, their thoughts and their concerns were often on worship, not only as an expression of what they believed, not only as a practical expression of what they confessed, that is in view, but also what worship is. They were forced to answer all these questions again, not anew, not with new answers, but with the same old answers from Holy Scripture that they had been giving on all the other subjects throughout the time of the Reformation. Greetings and welcome to Issues Etc. on this Friday afternoon. It's the 22nd of October. I'm Todd Wilkin. Thanks for tuning us in. Joining us for the conclusion of Issues Etc. Reformation Week, Pastor Will Whedon. He's pastor of St. Paul Lutheran Church in Hamel, Illinois, and a regular guest. Will, welcome back.
1: Thank you, Todd. It's a joy to be with you today, especially on this topic.
0: Somebody walks into your church or another Lutheran church that practices Lutheran worship, that is, the particular Lutheran form of worship and practice, and they look around and they say, look, this looks, sorry to say it, Pastor, it looks Roman Catholic. Martin Luther obviously didn't go far enough. What's your response?
1: Well, when they say it looks Catholic, we want to say, well, thank you. It's supposed to. Because indeed, Martin Luther did go far enough. He grasped that the heart of the well, he said something very interesting about the liturgy in one of his writings. He said, and the cool thing about the way God, well, he didn't say cool thing, but I mean, that the neat thing, well, not the neat thing, the wonderful thing about the way God arranged this is that the really horrible parts about the liturgy were the ones that the priests prayed privately by himself that the people never got to be exposed to anyway. And the stuff that the people sang, that was all word of God for sure stuff. And so it was great. So Luther rejoiced in the liturgy as, The word of, I can't say any better than that. The word of God for sure. It was the word of God being sung back to him. And he says, there's nothing unbiblical or unscriptural about it. People that object to the liturgy are most often objecting to the word of God. I mean, that's really what the vast majority of the liturgy is.
0: Okay, let's define that, because the topic is worship, and the word liturgy, I suspect, will probably be used interchangeably in some sense with worship. How do you define liturgy for the purposes of our conversation here?
1: Well, I would define liturgy as liturgy is the prayed dogma of the church, and she prays back to God what he has said to her in his word. So the liturgy is the prayed confession of God's word in the church.
0: Is it also in some sense an order, a form?
1: Oh, yeah, it has an order to it. It has a beginning, a middle, and an end. I mean, it runs through, especially if we're talking about the specific way of praying the divine service. There is more to the liturgy than just the divine service. I mean, we use the word liturgy to describe the entirety of the church's hearing the word of God, speaking the word of God back to him in prayer and in praise, and then receiving of the gifts of God. So, I mean, it embraces the whole way that the church lives.
0: You said before, if someone says it looks too Catholic, that's good, it's supposed to. What do you mean by that?
1: Well, the Reformation was not a new thing. People are always getting this idea that somehow the church went off the rails when John died, and then thanks be to God, along comes Martin Luther, and he puts things back to be the way they were supposed to be. Well, Luther wouldn't even be able to recognize that as a description of what the Reformation was to him. His confession was that the Church of God has persisted throughout the entire ages, and what the Reformation was a removal from the life and teaching of the church of that which was contrary to the gospel of Jesus Christ. And it was not about starting over or making something new. It was about purifying and cleansing the old. In fact, Urbanus Regius, the great, well, he was one of the signers of the Small Cut Articles, one of the Lutheran confessions. He described it like this. I thought it was really beautiful. He said, On this basis, we discern easily how one should think and speak carefully about ceremonies and festivals. Ceremony was the word that they use most often for what we would call liturgy today. The church militant in the flesh is not able to exist without ceremonies. There's going to be ceremonies of some kind. I don't care what church you go to, you're going to find the ceremonies. He says, if they are not plainly against the word of God, therefore, and if they are observed for the sake of good order without any impious notion of acquiring righteousness through them, they should definitely not be rejected, but kept for the sake of peace, lest ordinary people be offended. Changing such ceremonies can produce great turmoil and scandals without end.
0: Sounds like he was writing or could be writing today.
1: Today! Yeah. For certainly the places where the liturgy has been dumped, it almost invariably has come with great turmoil and scandals without end.
0: And has it been replaced with other ceremonies?
1: No, you're going to replace it with other ceremonies. The question is, are those the ceremonies that the church has historically worshipped with, or are they something that the pastor dreamed up last night?
0: Okay. Why were the reformers in the 16th century concerned about worship? Why was it a subject for... I mean, it's amazing if you look at the documentation, the confessions you referred to before, how often they refer to this subject. Why were they so concerned about it?
1: Well, especially when we're dealing with the divine service, the what the confessions call the Mass, we're at the very heart of the Christian faith itself. This is where Jesus imparts his body and his blood to his people for the forgiveness of their sins, to give them a share in his own divine life, to save them. It is the heart core center of how the church actually lives in this world. It is the place where eternity, the age to come, reaches down, touches us in this space and in this time. And it's the heart core center of the New Testament, and so it cannot help but be the heart core center of the church's living out of justification.
0: The deepest concern, and you said this and referred to this before when you were quoting Luther on this, at the time of the Reformation, was the Word of God.
1: Mm-hmm.
0: Does Scripture have anything to say? Did the Reformers consider Scripture having anything to say about worship?
1: Well, of course, they were very concerned to listen to what Scripture said. I mean, for example, one of the things that was blatant to them was the withholding of the cup from the laity, which was common at the time in Roman circles, truthfully still is common across Roman circles to this day. And they would simply come to Scripture and say, no, wait a minute, what do you mean that the laity should not be given the chalice that holds the blood of Christ? Did not Christ himself say in Scripture, drink ye all of it? Do we not have evidence from the early fathers throughout the time that the laity all received and drank from the blood of Christ? The church doesn't have the authority to withhold the cup from the laity. Now, that was a big deal in the Reformation. And in numerous other areas, they would turn to Scripture and say, okay, how does Scripture help us understand the norm? At the same time, they recognize that Scripture doesn't give you a lot of details about how the worship is to be done. But they lived the way that the coming out from the synagogue worship that Jesus himself grew up in. We are told he went to synagogue, you know, regularly. And then joining to the temple worship, which is what the Lord's Supper part of the liturgy goes to, the service of the word, the service of the sacrament. This flows into the early church, and it begins to shape God's people. And it's shaped them for century upon century. And the Lutherans just looked at that and said, you know, how can we come up with something better than that? You know, they lived it.
0: We say, and we've got about a minute and a half here, Will, we say form follows function, but the Reformers probably would have said form follows essence. What a thing is determines what its form will, how it will be expressed in the life of the church. So what's the essence of worship? And then after we get that, we can talk about its form.
1: Right, and the essence of worship to them from start to finish was faith receiving the gifts of God. Extolling those gifts, and celebrating them, receiving them. And so what are the gifts of God? And when you start out with the gift of God being gathered into the name of Jesus by baptism, hearing the promises of God's word together, hearing the proclamation of Christ's death and resurrection in the sermon, and being summoned to the foretaste of the feast to come in the Holy Eucharist, you realize, you know, the body and blood of Jesus, the very body that was born of Mary, the body that hung on the cross, the blood that spilled on the cross, that present in worship, those gifts shape how the church then responds in her worship. When she believes that those gifts are there, it's significant that the places where the liturgy was dumped, by and large, were places who no longer believed that. They didn't believe that the body and blood of Christ were there.
0: So it sounds as though, and here with only about 30 seconds, it sounds as though the Reformers understood what worship was. They understood it both from Scripture and from the ongoing life of the church, history or tradition, if you will. And they were simply house cleaning.
1: Precisely. Cleaning out the cobwebs. There were some things that needed to be cleaned out, and they cleaned them out. But they weren't about wholesale dumping of what they regarded as a precious gift of God to the church.
0: Well, when we come back from this break, we'll continue our conversation on this Friday afternoon, October the 22nd. Pastor Will Whedon, pastor of St. Paul Lutheran Church in Hemel, Illinois, is our guest. We're concluding Issues Etc. Reformation Week, and the subject is worship. So, first of all, we have what some have called a conservative reformation. That is, both in terms of doctrine and practice, two things that can never be separated from one another in the life of the church. Both in terms of doctrine and practice, the Reformers were primarily concerned with conserving the good things handed down from Scripture and tradition. We'll talk more about that after this.

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1: Do Lutherans just follow the teachings of Martin Luther? 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
1: Thanks to the following congregations for standing with us by joining the Issues Etc. 300. Mount Zion Lutheran, Greenfield, Wisconsin; Pilgrim Lutheran, West Bend, Wisconsin; Messiah Lutheran, Lebanon, Illinois; Zion Lutheran, Accident, Maryland; Redeemer Lutheran, Jackson, Wyoming; Messiah Lutheran, Marysville, Washington; Trinity Lutheran, Millstadt, Illinois; Our Savior Lutheran, Houston, Texas; St. Matthew's Lutheran, Bon Terre, Missouri; Good Shepherd Lutheran, Lincoln, Nebraska; Hope Lutheran, St. Louis, Missouri; Trinity Lutheran, Austin, Texas; Good Shepherd Lutheran, Collinsville, Illinois; Luther Memorial Chapel, Shorewood, Wisconsin; Christ Lutheran, Oak Park, Illinois; Bethany Lutheran, Naperville, Illinois; and Emmanuel Lutheran, Dearborn, Michigan. 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Welcome back to Issues Etc. I'm Todd Wilkin. We're talking worship, concluding Issues Etc. Reformation Week. Pastor Will Whedon is our guest. By the way, you can read some quotes compiled from the Lutheran Reformers and the Lutheran Confessions about worship at our website, issuesetc.org. 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You were talking about the cobwebs, the house cleaning that the Reformation was when it came to the practice of worship, removing things that had accumulated there and were in some ways obscuring the gospel.
3: Sure. You de-junk your house in the spring, right?
1: Or at least we are in the process right now, Will, of severe de-junkification of the Wilkin house, because we've just had an exodus in the family. The daughter moved away and has left a trail of junk.
3: Aha.
1: So we got a lot of reforming to do around the Wilkin house.
3: There you go. Same sort of principle really did hold with the Reformation. So the Augsburg Confession, you know, Article 24, it makes this very bold statement. It says, "Our churches are falsely accused of abolishing the Mass." That's something that in the Mass, the divine service, what we would call today. They say instead, "The Mass is held among us and celebrated with the highest reverence. Nearly all the usual ceremonies are also preserved." What did that actually mean? What did it look like? Well, we don't have to guess, because that was written in 1530. 1536, some 6 years later, along comes a South German, Musculus, on the way to the Wittenberg Concord, a discussion with the South Germans and the Wittenbergers, and he encounters for the first time what Lutherans do at the divine service, and he is not happy. Listen to his description. Eisenach, May 14th, 1536, Cantate Sunday. He writes, "The so-called office of Mass was held at 7. First, the intro at Cantate Domino, Sing to the Lord, was sung in Latin by the teacher and school children, in the papistic fashion, by the choir alone. Then the Kyrie, in which the organ played in alternation. Then a liturgist, dressed in papistic fashion, intoned at a papistically decorated altar the Gloria in Excelsis in Latin, which was continued by the choir and organist in alteration. Then the liturgist sang a so-called collect prayer in German with his face to the altar and his back to the people. And then he turned to the people and he read a lesson in German from the letter of James. Then the organ was played again, and the choir intoned Victime Paschale, Christians to the Paschal Victim, within which the congregation sang Christ is Arisen. Then the liturgist sang the gospel, facing the people. Then the organ played, upon which the congregation intoned We All Believe, Luther's the creedal hymn. Then Justus Menius preached in street clothes. Then the liturgist said a prayer, then a brief admonition to communicants. Then he sang the words of institution. First the bread, during which he elevated the host in papistic fashion. Then while the people knelt, then the cup, which he likewise elevated after he had said the words. Then the organ was played, and the Agnus Dei was sung in alternation by the choir. And during this, the priest distributed the cup. No men communed, only a few women. After them, the liturgist communicated himself. First, the bread was venerated, but not the cup, which he carefully finished drinking and cleansed with newly poured wine so that no blood remained. After the supper, he sang a prayer facing the altar. Then he sang a blessing facing the people. And while the people exited, the choir sang, Grant peace, we pray, in German.
1: Now, Will, first of all, that description, apart from the derogatory references to in papistic fashion, sounds a lot like how you worship on Sunday morning, how many Lutherans worship on Sunday morning.
3: Oh, yeah.
1: A very clear description there. But the complaint sounds an awful lot like it could be coming from kind of the contemporary worship change agents in our church today.
3: Oh, yeah, yeah. It's the complaint about it being too Catholic. You can almost hear him. His word papistic is the way he says, too Catholic. And the thing that shocks him about the way they're worshiping up in Wittenberg is simply the fact that Eisenach here, Saxony, is that they've retained so very much. In fact, they've only got, I mean, if you look at this and say, what differs from this, you know, how would you know you're in a Lutheran church and not in a Roman church at this time? Well, you had the collect in German. That's your first hint. Okay, they spoke the prayer in the language of the people. It's kind of interesting that the readings were sung in the language of the people. Notice that the gospel was sung. Was sung, and of course, where you're really going to hear that it's Lutheran is when you listen to the part that he just skipped right over, which is the sermon, you know, where they what they believe, teach, and confess in the sermon. That's where you're going to hear, oh, this is something that we don't hear down at the Roman Catholic Church. And then when you come to the communion office, there's an awful lot there that in those days would have really stood out. The idea, or the admonition to communicants, which I want to talk about in a minute, but that the words of institution should be sung aloud for the people to hear. That would have been the hallmark. You would have said, oh, it's a Lutheran service. Only Lutherans sang the words of institution. And only at this, you know, compared to Roman Catholics, to have them be uttered aloud in the Roman Mass at the time, they were whispered quietly by the priest over the bread and cup. The people only knew that they'd happened when the elevation took place. They could see then, oh, the bread has been consecrated. They never got to hear the words, this is my body given for you. They never got to hear, this cup is the New Testament in my blood shed for you and for the forgiveness of your sin.
1: Let's go back to what they said in the Augsburg Confession.
3: Mm-hmm.
1: We do not abolish the Mass. Why did they say this? What did they mean?
3: Well, they meant that the divine service in its fullness was kept among them, and that what they had wiped, they said almost all the usual ceremonies are kept. They did not just mean, sometimes you'll hear people say, oh, it means that they kept Holy Communion. No, it doesn't mean that. It means that they actually kept the form of the liturgy that had been used. As you very clearly heard Musculus describe, that they meant we did not alter and change the structure, the taxis, the order of the divine service.
1: Now, you said before that those reformers, and here we're talking about outside the pale of the Lutheran Reformation, there were many streams of the Reformation, but those reformers that did abandon the historic form of Christian worship and did abandon the Mass, meaning the whole divine service, did so because they were also rejecting the gifts that were central
4: absolutely
1: to Christian worship.
4: Yeah, they no longer believed that the body and blood of Christ were truly present in the bread and wine. They out and out denied that. That was the cardinal difference between the Lutherans and the other Reformed at the time. It was just really clear. And the whole point of the Wittenberg Concord, when they were trying to get together where was Strasbourg going to finally come down? Would they finally agree with the Wittenbergers that the body and blood of Christ were substantially present in the sacrament or not? Were they going to go with the Swiss? The Swiss were the ones who denied that the body and blood of Christ were truly there.
1: There's a principle that I think is post-Reformation in its articulation. But I'm wondering, was it at least at work in their thinking during the 16th century Reformation? The Latin for it is, and it flips back and forth, lex orendi, lex credendi, or lex credendi, lex orendi. The law of faith is the law of prayer, mm-hmm. and vice versa. If they didn't say it this way, is this how they were thinking during the Reformation about worship?
4: Well, they certainly recognize that in worship, what happens is a prayed confession. Right? They clearly understood that the liturgy itself is a confession of the Word of God, speaking of the Word of God back to Him. And what really interests me in that whole time is how rich they lived in it. Can I give you a description of? I mean, you've heard the Mass,
1: yes,
4: but that was only a little piece. You know, the third commandment said, "Sanctify the holy day." And they took that literally as a day. So,
1: and we've got about 2 minutes before our break.
4: Okay. Well, this was the typical pattern. On Saturday evenings or before the day before any festival day, you would have Vespers, the service of praying psalms and hearing scripture reading and singing a canticle in the evening. And if you were going to commune the next day, you went to Vespers. And when Vespers was over, you went to confession. And you confessed your sins to the priest, who then absolved you of your sins. And that way, the priest knew exactly how many wafers to set upon the altar the next day. He had the exact number from those who had come to confess the day before. Then, Sunday morning began bright and early. Well, probably dark and early. 6 o'clock in the morning, the schoolboys would be in place singing matins, again, a service of psalms, a reading, and the schoolboys did the reading, by the way, and usually a short sermon, and short from Reformation terms, maybe only 30 minutes long, and then a canticle of praise to God and some concluding prayers. When that wrapped up, then the divine service, the Lutheran divine service at the time, could easily last up to 3 hours. 3 hours. Oh, and by the way, most of them didn't have pews. The people came and stood for the liturgy. There were benches along the side for the old people to sit down on. After that, you think, well, surely we're done, right? No, they could go home for lunch, and then they came back in the early afternoon to pray Vespers one more time, this time usually attached to the preaching and teaching of the catechism. So when that service was done, then they had regarded the holy day as having been sanctified.
1: All right, when we come back, interesting description, and even the most ardent adherence to the ancient form of Christian worship today in the Lutheran tradition fall short of that one. I don't know if any pastor could pull off that many services on a weekend and keep his people happy. When we come back, we'll talk more about worship. We're concluding Issues Etc. Reformation Week with Pastor Will Whedon. Stay tuned.

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3: States seeking to protect life.
4: This is a special commentary from the Susan B. Anthony List, named for the suffragette who was proudly pro-life.
3: The passage of the federal health care bill earlier this year has touched off a spate of pro-life legislation in states throughout the Union. The prospect of abortions being funded with public monies through government-mandated insurance coverage has led state lawmakers to take steps to save the lives of unborn children. The Tennessee legislature recently passed legislation banning abortion coverage in any insurance plan sold in the state through government insurance exchanges. Other states are in the process of following Tennessee's lead. Tune in next time for an update on other steps being taken by states to protect the unborn.
4: This is Marjorie Dannenfelser, president of the Susan B. Anthony List, inviting you to join us in our battle for life. For more, go online to sba-list.org.
0: 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It's the Issues Etc. 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We're talking about worship, concluding our Issues Etc. Reformation Week. Our guest, Pastor Will Whedon, pastor of St. Paul Lutheran Church in Hamel, Illinois. You wanted to talk about when they needed to fix something.
5: How did they
0: do it? In the worship service,
5: right.
0: How did they fix it?
5: How did they do it? I mean, and this usually has to do with the text that they thought needed to, that they their word was emendata. It needed a little bit of emendation, just a little bit of a tweak. I want to give two examples. First of all, the very famous sequence hymn by St. Thomas Aquinas in honor of Corpus Christi Day was Laudation Salvatorum. In this hymn, we have the line, one line changed. They keep the entire hymn, but they change one line. The original ran something like this, a teaching given to Christians that the bread is changed into flesh and the wine into blood. And they corrected this to a dogma sacred for Christians that with the bread he gives the flesh and with the wine the blood of Christ. You notice what they did there. It's not just that they're shying away from the word transit, to change. They're really trying to put the verb give primarily attached to the big thing at the supper is he's giving us his body and blood with this bread and wine. But the one that really just, I think, is it shows that they're genius more than any other. There's some of these beloved Marian antiphons, hymns sung to Mary, if you will, right after Compline. The service at the close of the day, most famous of these, Salve Regina, sort of made famous by Whoopi Goldberg in what's the name of that movie? Sister Act, yeah. So here's the how it went originally. It translated: "Hail, Queen, Mother of Mercy, our life, sweetness, and hope. Hail to you we cry, exiled children of Eve. To you we send up our sighs, groaning and moaning in this valley of tears. Turn our advocate upon us, your merciful eyes, and show to us, Jesus, the blessed fruit of your womb after this exile, O clement, O loving, O sweet Virgin Mary."
6: A prayer, a hymn to Mary.
5: A prayer that's a hymn to Mary. What did the Lutherans do with it? Well, this is what they did. "Hail, Jesus Christ, King of mercy, our life, sweetness, and hope. Hail, to you we cry, exiled children of Eve. To you we send up our sighs and moanings in this valley of tears. Turn, therefore, our advocate upon us, your merciful eyes. O blessed Jesus, show to us the face of your Father after this exile. O clement, O loving, O sweet Jesus Christ." Knocked Mary right out of there and put Jesus right in that spot. And you realize when you hear it, I mean, if you hold the two together, you go, well, yeah. You know, this shows the Reformation intent that at every point Jesus Christ was to be placed back in the center where he belongs.
6: I think it's important that we point out, we talked earlier this week with Pastor Paul McCain about the presence of Christ, the means of grace.
5: Mm-hmm.
6: And I think it's important to point out that for the Reformers, this really was about Christ being present among them in the divine service. Can we say blatantly that he is here?
5: Mm-hmm. And we not only can, we must. That was something they were adamant on. And everything that they practiced simply confirms that. These ceremonies that had developed in the church that they wanted to keep, that they speak of so highly, these are ceremonies that are all, you know, they're not mandated by Scripture, but they're congruent with the confession that here Jesus is truly giving to us his body. Here, the blood that has blotted out the sins of the world is being poured down our throat. And the ceremonies all confess that. I mean, that was the point. Here's one of the ceremonies that in many places were kept, finally was wiped out in Wittenberg, but it was kept in many places. The elevation, lifting up. You know, what's the point of this lifting up? The Roman interpretation was, see, at this point, the priest offers to God the Father the body of Christ. At this point, he offers to God the Father the blood of Christ. So participating in the one sacrifice, you know, Calvary's, our joining in Calvary's sacrifice. And along comes the Lutheran saying, no, the holding it up is an accent and underlining of the words for you. not for God, for you. Yeah, the focus on the words of institution is listen to what they actually say. Do they say take and offer? They say for you, take and eat, for you, take and drink. And so the
6: so it's
5: elevation,
6: like grandma walking in with the turkey in that famous Norman Rockwell
5: yeah,
6: thing,
5: right,
6: where she's got it on the platter and everyone, this is what she is bringing. This is the gift she is bringing
5: right,
6: for us to eat
5: right,
6: and drink.
5: Right, and there's a long tradition in the Saxon churches, especially you know, Christian Gerber records it all the way up until the 1700s of the late 1700s, the ringing of the bell during the consecration. I like to think of it as like the dinner bell. it's God's come and get it. You know, the meal is served, the body and blood of Christ for the salvation of the world, the fatted lamb or the fatted calf offered for our forgiveness. Reach to us there.
6: Now, we would be remiss if we didn't explain how often in the Lutheran confessions, their writings at the time, they stress that ceremonies, this is how they usually talk about mm-hmm. it, ceremonies need not be uniform in all places at all times. Today, Will, that is read as do what you want.
5: Right.
6: You guys go over there? You like the liturgy? Great for you. We're going to have our praise band over here because ceremonies need not be the same everywhere at all times. Please put those words in their context so we can rightly understand them.
5: Well, those words were written by the same men who wrote the Formula of Concord. These same people, Martin Chemnitz among them, also wrote church orders that mandated by law what things would be done in the parishes of a given territory. And they were saying that how we do things over in Braunschweig-Wolfenbüttel does not have to be exactly how things are done over in Saxony. And they weren't. They were not identically the same. There were different minor variations inside of the liturgy all over the place. If you're down in Magdeburg, you had a service that really, I mean, in Magdeburg, they prescribed the use of incense during the, as the offerings were being brought to the altar, the elements were being set on the altar, they were to be censed while the choir boys sang, "Grant peace, we pray, and mercy, Lord."

0: Voting takes place this Saturday, June 13th through Tuesday, June 16th, for president of the Lutheran Church Missouri Synod. If you're a registered voter for the 2026 LCMS presidential election, please vote to re-elect Issues Etc. regular guest, Pastor Matt Harrison. If you're not a voter, encourage your pastor and your congregation's lay voter to vote for President Harrison. Official ballots have been mailed to all registered voters. Remember to vote June 13th through the 16th.
1: You also wanted to talk about how in preaching, you'll often read a Luther sermon and you'll say, Luther, where's the gospel?
2: Where's the gospel, man? Come on.
1: You say there's a liturgical explanation for that.
2: Sure there is. If there was a custom that was very common throughout the 16th and early 17th century, it was the use of an exhortation to the communicants. And this is all but dropped from our liturgy now, and I think it's kind of a shame in a way. I just want to read one of the classic exhortations. You tell me, by the time I'm done with this, whether or not it's given the whole of the gospel. And if we need to stop, we can pick up on the other side. Because we, through the fall and transgression of the parents of us all, Adam and Eve, have fallen into sin and become liable to eternal death, and through such sin our body and soul has been for the most part weakened and corrupted, so that we ourselves cannot do anything good, much less keep the commandment and will of God, and therefore, according to the law of God, should be cursed and eternally damned, as it stands written in the book of the law, and neither we ourselves nor any creature in heaven and on earth could help us out of such misery and condemnation. God the Almighty himself has had mercy upon us, and out of unspeakable love sent his own Son Jesus Christ into this world, and allowed him to take on flesh and blood from the Virgin Mary, laid upon him all our sin and those of the entire world, which he also bore for us, and on the timber of the cross died, and on the third day rose again, and made atonement for the sins and transgressions of our parents and for our own, reconciled us with God the Almighty, so that we are now righteous and children of God, and have eternal life and salvation, so that we might be all the more certain and not forget this great unspeakable mercy, love, and kindness Jesus Christ has in the supper, as his suffering was about to commence, gave to his dear disciples his body to eat and his blood to drink, and to them and to all Christians has said, this is his body, which is given for them, his blood, which is shed for them, poured out for the forgiveness of sin, and they should, as often as they with us eat and drink it, do this in remembrance of him, as St. Paul says, and thereby proclaim his death until he comes again at the last day to judge the living and the dead. So we should do what he commands, that is, eat his body, drink his blood, and thereby be mindful and thank him for his great kindness, that he, through his bitter suffering and death, redeemed us from sin, eternal death, devil, and eternal condemnation, and reconciled us again with God the Heavenly Father. We should also believe what he said. That is, that this is my body given for you, this is my blood shed for you for the forgiveness of sins. When we do and believe this, we thus, according to his word, receive his true body with the bread, his true blood with the wine, and with all these, his merit and righteousness, forgiveness, redemption from death, we're made children of God and eternal salvation. But only the people who hunger and thirst for righteousness should go to this most worthy sacrament. That is, those who confess themselves to be sinners, who are grieved over this, and who intend to improve themselves as much as possible, live according to the will of God. So let everybody examine himself, and he who finds himself thus minded can approach.
1: Wow! I think it did get the gospel in there. When we come back, we'll talk more about worship. Pastor Will Wheaton is our guest.

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0: We're talking about worship, including Issues Etc. Reformation Week here on Issues Etc. Pastor Will Wheaton is our guest. I'm Todd Wilkin. You quoted a long quote from this exhortation that was common at the time of the Reformation that followed the sermon and preceded the celebration of the Lord's Supper. And it makes me wonder whether or not one of the salutary effects, one of the beneficial effects of retaining the historic liturgy is that it serves as a protection for lay people against bad preachers, bad pastors, uninformed pastors. What do you think?
1: I definitely think so. Think about this exhortation. If the pastor had totally, you know, bombed in the sermon in the sense of just doing a great job of delivering law and failing at the end to give any, you know, comfort of the gospel, you know, you might be utterly crushed. But you're coming to the next part of the liturgy, which is going to speak this gospel to you in clearest, most beautiful words. I mean, it's going to proclaim the kerygma, and that the whole liturgy does this, not just the piece that I quoted here. I mean, think about what it means. Even if the pastor told, I think this has saved many a Roman Catholic, that when they go to die, they've forgotten quite a bit about what they were heard in the sermons, but they might have remembered every Sunday they prayed, Lamb of God, you take away the sin of the world. Have mercy. Grant me peace. And so for many a Lutheran, too, I mean, the liturgy is a great protection that way. It simply proclaims the good news of Jesus in a way that is so rich and so full that I've never seen any sort of man-made substitute that could do the job the same way. I mean, do the job of delivering Jesus to you. Do the job of delivering to you the forgiveness of your sins, the proclamation of the age that is to come and all of the gifts that are attendant with it. I've just not seen it.
0: Is this the question that separates? We've talked about it in many different ways historically here in the last hour, but is this the question that separates the men from the boys on the subject today? Is worship what God does for us or what we do for God?
1: No, absolutely. In other words, is worship law or gospel? And if you leave worship in the category of law, you're going to totally miss out the great joy of what worship is really about. I mean, it's not about first, foremost, you and what you do for God. You can always run that by the check out who's running your verbs in your worship. Worship, first, foremost, and always, is about God saying to his people, listen, I have something I want to say to you, and I have gifts I want to give you. As Psalm 81 says, open your mouth wide, and I will fill it. Think about how that's fulfilled in the Eucharist, literally. Open your mouth wide, and I will come into it. I will fill it. I will give you myself.
0: So, I allow you a minute or two for kind of some commentary. It is now not uncommon. It's not prevailing, but it's not uncommon for Lutheran churches, or at least churches that keep the name Lutheran out on their signpost, to remove the celebration of the Lord's Supper from Sunday morning. They'll put it into, say, small groups context or home group context or something like that. But they'll gather on the Lord's Day, and they view that as primarily an outreach service for seekers or unbelievers, and so the Lord's Supper has been removed there because it's too difficult to explain and too difficult to understand. What are your thoughts there, especially given everything we've said so far about what how the Reformers were minded on worship?
1: Yeah, it's the exact opposite of a healthy life in the church. Think of it the other way around. There is the one day during the week, plus the festival days, when the people of God come together to receive from the Lord Jesus this foretaste of the age to come, this gift of sharing in the eternal life of Jesus Christ by his word and his supper. And it is that which is to strengthen them for their witness out in the world for the other 6 days. You know, 6 days you shall labor. Part of the labor of Christians is this constant calling of others into this eternal rest that we have found in Jesus Christ. In St. John's Gospel, the come and see, or at the very end of Revelation, you know, the Spirit and the bride cry out, come, the one who is thirsty, let him come, let him take of the water of life freely. That's all Eucharistic talk. It's saying, come to the divine service where the Lord will give you everything that you will ever need in your entire life. He will forgive you your sins. He will impart to you a share in his unending life. He will fill you with his Spirit, and he will send you forth as witness to the life that is in Christ.
0: How do you respond to the very common criticism of congregations that retain the historic liturgy, that they are internally focused, they're about keeping themselves happy, satisfying their own tastes, and they don't care about that witness in the world?
1: Yeah, it's just the absolute, it's mind-blowing to me that people would say that. The very nature of the liturgy is not that it's internally focused, it is eternally focused, and it invites the people of God to get an eternal focus, which indeed then looks toward the witness in the world. I mean, it's nonsense to say that the liturgy is inwardly focused. I mean, you can't be much we're talking nonsense than to say that about the liturgy or about a parish that devotes itself to the liturgy. That is a parish that is eternally focused.
0: All right. I'll tee up one more for you.
1: Okay.
0: And that is, this is really only about preference. You prefer the old European, the old German style. You prefer the sound of a pipe organ. You prefer a more formal Sunday morning. And someone else prefers something different, and to each his own.
1: And I've heard that so many times. You know, my best argument against that is the internet. Go and start Googling around some worship services from around the world. Go listen to those Africans that Fisk has had up on his blog singing away the hymns of the church, and you can't understand a thing. They're singing in French, but you know the song. You're singing along with them. Go watch the liturgy in Latvia. You don't understand a thing they're saying, but you know exactly where they are. You're with them. You realize this is so transcultural. It's not about preference at all. It's about a common faith, a common confession of the Word of God. You are not lost. You know exactly where you are in the service, even though you don't understand a single word. I'm serious. If our hearers today, just Google Latvian Divine Service or something like that. Just go check them out. You'll be surprised. Maybe you guys could even list some of those on the website here.
0: Not a bad idea. Finally, then, with only about a minute, make the case, if you would, why continue the doctrine and the practice of the historic liturgy?
1: Because there is nothing else that delivers such high-octane gospel so consistently, so unfailingly. You already mentioned a safeguard for the faith of the people. It is absolutely transformational once a person gets a hold of this. You know, once you get rid of the idea that the liturgy is something I'm doing for God, once you grab a hold of the idea that in the liturgy, God is coming to serve me in his word and in his sacrament and to fill me with his gifts, it becomes the most exciting part of your life. And then you realize that the liturgy is not a blip on the screen. The liturgy expands to take over your entire life. And you realize all of life is about receiving gifts from God and giving thanks to him.
0: Folks, if you've enjoyed listening to Issues Etc. 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Look for the picture of Martin Luther posting the 95 Theses. 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Monday on Issues Etc., we'll have Ken Samples respond to objections to Scripture alone. That's Monday on the program. Pastor Will Wheaton is pastor of St. Paul Lutheran Church in Hemel, Illinois. Will, it is a pleasure talking to you today.
1: Oh, thank you. I was very blessed.
0: We say that this is what's happening, and I think maybe it's time we start believing that this is what's happening, that Christ really is coming to us, that the Holy Trinity really is present among us on Sunday morning by his word and his sacraments. God is there. Jesus is there. If we really believe that, would we act like a bunch of unruly teenagers on Sunday morning? If we really believe Jesus is here, would we constantly tinker with our prayers? Would we constantly tinker with our songs? Would we constantly tinker with the ears of our listeners by preaching this and that and the other thing and just about everything that there is under the sun, except Jesus is here for you in his body and blood for the forgiveness of sins? the crucified and risen Savior, really, truly here today for you, saving you, preaching to you, washing you clean of your sins, and feeding you with his own body and blood. You see, it's all about what you think is really going on Sunday morning. If you think it's about what you're doing, about your song, your prayer, your words to speak to God, then yes, it's going to look very different than if you think it's about what he's doing, his presence, his words spoken to you. The one that is worship as what I do for God will get you nowhere. It will really get you nowhere, and it will get you nothing. The other brings to you everything, everything Christ has purchased for you by his perfect life, death, and resurrection. More than that, it brings you Jesus Christ himself, your Savior. I'm Todd Wilkin. Thank you for listening to Issues Etc. Talk to you again Monday.
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0: In 1521, at the Diet of Worms, Martin Luther was asked to recant his writings. Luther responded, "Unless I am convinced from the sacred scriptures that I am in error, I cannot and will not recant. Here I stand. I cannot do otherwise. God help me. Amen." Will you stand with us as we proclaim these Reformation truths in the 21st century? 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Just look for the picture of Martin Luther posting the 95 Theses. 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Here we stand, Issues Etc., and you.

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1: Since your majesty and your lordships desire a simple reply, unless I am convinced by scripture and by plain reason, and not by popes and councils who have so often contradicted themselves, my conscience is captive to the word of God. To go against conscience is neither right nor safe. I cannot, and I will not, recant. Here I stand. I can do no other. God help me.
2: The famous words of Martin Luther, the Diet of Worms, saying he must stand on this truth, the truth that he had only begun, actually, if you look at it in its historical context, to confess before a church that would prove adamant against this confession. Now, that's a very sad note for history, that there was, after the Great Schism that we've talked about recently on issues, etc., back in 1054, about 500 years later, another that was one that, to this very day, marks the Western Church in a unique way. We're beginning Issues Etc. Reformation Week on this Monday afternoon, October the 24th, starting with the big difference between Lutheranism and the rest of the Western Church. There are many differences within the Western Church, but the big one, of course, is between confessional Lutheranism and Roman Catholicism. Greetings and welcome to Issues Etc. live this Monday afternoon, the 24th of October. I'm Todd Wilkin. Thanks for tuning us in. Now, you can join us for the next hour. 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He's pastor of St. Paul Lutheran Church in Hamel, Illinois. Will, welcome back.
3: Thank you so much, Todd.
2: One of my, and I know your favorite, Lutheran theologians of more recent memory is Charles Porterfield Krauth. He wrote a book called The Conservative Reformation. It really is just an amazing work that's not been paralleled since. And he had some thoughts on the Reformation. One of them I want to begin with and ask you to explain what Krauth meant. He begins by saying, "The mightiest weapon which the Reformation employed against Rome was not Rome's errors, but Rome's truths." What did he mean?
3: Oh, that's such a wonderful quote. He means that, let's just take an example liturgically and work out from there. Every Roman Catholic, as every Lutheran, confesses right before we come to receive the sacrament of Christ's body and blood, we sing, "Lamb of God, you take away the sin of the world. Have mercy on us, grant us peace." Okay? So Roman Lutherans share that song together. If you want to talk to a Roman Catholic about their the various doctrines where we have disagreements on, what a great place to start by saying, "Hey, answer me a question. If the Lamb of God has taken away the sin of the world, that means your sins are all gone. That means they're on Jesus. They're not on you. What's given with this thing about purgatory? And what's given with the idea of indulgences?" I mean, you can go right down the line from what we share together, the truth that Rome confessed. Now, Krauth went on to explain that in some really stunning words. He said, "It," that is the Lutheran Church, "profess to make no new discoveries, to find no unheard of interpretations, but taking the scriptures in that very sense in which the greatest of her writers, that's the Roman writers, had assented, uncovering the law and the gospel of God, which she retained, applying them as her most distinguished and most honored teachers had applied them, though she had made them of none effect by her traditions, the Reformation took into its heart the life stream of 16 centuries and came forth in the stature and strength of a Christianity grown from infancy in the primitive ages to the ripened manhood of a mature period. There was no fear of truth simply because Rome held it, and no disposition to embrace error because it might be employed with advantage to Rome's injury. They allowed no authority but the Word of God, but they listen respectfully to the witness of believers of all time." That's really an important point. It ties into something that we talked about right before we began today. And that was this idea that when the Lutherans presented their basic teachings, Augsburg, 1530, they lay out their Augsburg Confession. They start out with 21 articles on which they really thought there wouldn't be any substantial disagreement. And I want to stress that that was not disingenuous. That was simply because what's expressed in those 21 articles had always been an option in the Roman Catholic Church up to that time. And the Lutherans could easily point to a long series of writers who basically agreed with what they were saying, from St. Augustine down to the Council at Orange. I mean, St. Augustine wipes out Pelagianism, the idea that, you know, humans have free will to cooperate to salvation. Then Council of Orange wipes out semi-Pelagianism, you know, God starts, you finish. And then throughout the Middle Ages, you have people like St. Bernard of Clairvaux writing things that are very clearly what we would call Lutheran in intent. And so the Lutherans really didn't expect that there was going to be an argument about any of these 21 articles. And when the argument starts over these things, that's when you begin to realize, oh, this is going to be a big, this is going to be big trouble for the church. And the end result, of course, was that the Lutherans were kicked out of the Roman Communion. They were told, What you are holding now, which was held by numerous people in our past, is no longer acceptable for communion in our church. Very famous Roman Jesuit priest, Ed Oakley. I don't remember whether it was an Edward or an Edwin. He had an article in First Things on, you know, are Protestants heretics? And he said, we have to face the fact that the Lutherans, when they left, carried a part of our patrimony out with them. They carried out part of our heritage because what they were saying had been part of our church. So that's an important understanding to begin with. And that's where Krauth was coming from when he started out by saying that our biggest argument with Rome can be dealt with by dealing with their inconsistency with the truths they confess and the errors they try to patch on.
2: So let's talk about, briefly if we could, and it is a rather long list, and I think we do well to run through the list again.
3: Sure.
2: Those areas of agreement where confessional Lutheranism and Roman Catholicism, even such as it is today, mm-hmm. still wholeheartedly agree.
3: Yeah, you're going to find Lutherans and Roman Catholics sharing an enormous amount of things together. First of all, we both share the same Trinitarian theology, and that comes to us from the same creeds that we share. We use the same creeds and basically the same liturgy. There are differences in the liturgy, but overwhelmingly, you know, the Lutheran and the Roman Catholic liturgy, the Lutheran liturgy of today, the Roman Catholic liturgy of today, clearly come to us from the same parent, if you will, the medieval liturgy. You're going to find that we share a very common Christology, although there is a slight difference there. A Lutheran Christology tends to veer a little bit more towards the Eastern Fathers than the Western Fathers. You're going to find we both agree on vicarious atonement, odd as that might sound. We both agree that Jesus offered himself as a sacrifice in the place of humanity for the sins of the world. That's a common thread there. We both agree that the scriptures are the sacred and inspired word of God. We both agree that baptism is a means of regeneration. It's how the Holy Spirit ordinarily rebirths people into the kingdom of God. We both agree that in the sacrament of the altar, in the Holy Eucharist, we actually receive and eat the very body and blood of Jesus Christ. And we both confess that the office of the ministry is not something that the church sort of came up with on its own, but it's actually divinely instituted and mandated by our Lord Jesus Christ and given to his church. I mean, look at that list. I could say more, but that's a pretty substantial list of areas where we're going to find agreement.
2: And we ought to point out, although we'll talk about Lutheran, confessional Lutheranism vis-a-vis other Protestants mm-hmm. later in Reformation Week, but we ought to point out that the list between confessional Lutheranism and other Protestants or Protestantism is not as long, and it's not even the same.
3: Right.
2: Anyways.
3: Right. Right. And you know what? Old Krauth had a word on that, too. Can I share that?
2: Yes.
3: He said, not everything we learn from Rome is Romish. Not only so, but as earnest evangelical Protestants, that's his usual word for Lutheran, an evangelical Protestant, we may admit that deep and vital as are the points in which we differ from the Romanists, they are not nearly so vital as those in which we agree with them. and that evangelical Protestants are not so remote from the Romanist as they are from false and heretical Protestants. Now, that's contrary to the thinking of a whole pile of Lutherans today. But, you know, Krauss just lays it out there and says, on these vital areas, we actually happen to stand closer in solidarity to Rome than we do to the Protestant. It almost goes back. Remember that famous saying of Dr. Luther? He said, I would rather have only Christ's blood with the Romanists than just have mere wine with the Zwinglians.
2: Pastor Will Wheaton is our guest. We're kicking off Issues Etc. Reformation Week today. It's Monday, October the 24th. We're talking about confessional Lutheranism and Roman Catholicism. Pastor Will Wheaton is pastor of St. Paul Lutheran Church in Hemel, Illinois. He is a veritable, I wouldn't call him a factory because he doesn't come up with them on his own. He does, but we'll wait for future historians and theologians to start quoting Wheaton. But he is a repository of some of the very best quotations of the church, old and new. By the way, you can read some quotes compiled by Pastor Wheaton himself on the Lutheran solas, that is sola gratia, sola grace, scripture alone, faith alone, Christ alone, in the Fathers of the Church at our website, issuesetc.org. Click Listen on Demand. Now, when we come back, some people say that Luther didn't go far enough in reforming the church. He left too close to Rome and Rome's errors. And we'll talk about those areas of disagreement with Rome that are very, very important and sadly remain to this day. I'm Todd Wilkin. Issues Etc. Reformation Week continues on this Monday afternoon with Pastor Will Wheaton after this.

0: When you need a friend, you have a friend in Jesus Christ, the Good Shepherd, and friends among his people at Good Shepherd Lutheran Church, Arnold, Missouri. At Good Shepherd Lutheran Church, we offer Christ-centered word and sacrament ministry, inspirational liturgical worship services, and faithful preaching and teaching. 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We invite you to join us. Good Shepherd Lutheran Church, 2211 Tenbrook Road, Arnold, Missouri, 636-296-1292.
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0: Welcome back to Issues Etc. I'm Todd Wilkin. We're talking about Lutheranism and Roman Catholicism. It's the first day of Issues Etc. Reformation Week here on the program. Pastor Will Wheaton is our guest. I don't know if Pastor Wheaton was. I never was much as a kid for comic books. Now they call them graphic novels. They're actually more substantial nowadays. But I think Concordia Publishing House has done something rather clever here. They have produced a graphic novel, a comic book, called Luther, The Echoes of the Hammer. And at first you look at it and you say, what's going on here? Until you start looking at what it actually says, the story it tells, and the resources that it delivers to young people who read these graphic novels. And you realize it is delivering some very serious Reformation history. It's not just about Luther standing there with his hammer swinging it at bad guys. It's about the Reformation. It's not romanticized. It is not fantasized. It is not covered over with action hero kind of stuff. It is simply this telling of the compelling story of the Reformation in this graphic novel, Luther, Echoes of the Hammer, from Concordia Publishing House. Find out more about it at our website, issuesetc.org. 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So how are we to respond to Protestants who will say that Luther and the Reformers didn't go far enough? They didn't put enough distance between themselves, theologically or liturgically, and Rome.
1: He had a good beginning, but the challenge always that's raised by that is it shows a totally different approach to Scripture. Think about this: the typical response of the more radical Protestants on this was that you can only do in church that which Scripture commands. Okay? So you ransack the Scriptures to come up with laws.
0: Rules.
1: In fact, they call it the regulative principle, how you rule the church. So they got rules for church government and rules for this and rules for that. Luther didn't approach the Scriptures that way at all. He firmly believed that if Scripture didn't forbid something, there was Christian freedom in that matter. And so he didn't come to Scripture saying, what in here, you know, how can I make the worship of the church in my day return exactly to the worship that we see in the New Testament, which is sort of sketchy, you know, by the apostles, and ignore the history, skip over the history. Luther embraced the history as a gift from the Holy Spirit. He only says, hey, if there's something in that history and the worship and the regulation, the ruling of the church that contradicts the Scripture, that's got to say adios. The church can't have that because the Scriptures are the norm to govern the church's life. Hear the difference, though, between the two? In the one, the Scriptures are thought of primarily in terms of soul source, and in the other, primarily in terms of soul norm. Big difference between the two. So the result is, if you picture what happened in a Protestant church of that day, especially at the time of the Reformation, out went the candles. Scripture doesn't say you should have candles. Out went the gold, the pyramids, the you know, stuff you deck the altar with, the stuff you clothe the pastor with.
0: Any images.
1: All that stuff has to go. All of it has to go. And the Lutherans looked at all that and they said, well, there's nothing wrong with that stuff. It can stay. That's not the problem with Rome. The problem with Rome isn't that they have those things. The problem with Rome is different. And that's probably where we need to go next.
0: Well, okay, let's go at it that way. What is both the biggest problem and therefore the biggest theological difference between Rome and confessional Lutheranism? Where would you say you got to begin to understand all the other differences that still exist today?
1: The place to begin is original sin. This was a shocker. They did not expect to find such heated disagreement over the doctrine of original sin. They were following, like I said, a stream that began with Augustine, continued to the Second Council of Orange. They simply held to this fact that humanity, as we come into this world from the fall of Adam, every single one of us is born totally corrupted. That there's no spiritual powers left inside of us to do anything good or pleasing for God. This is a height of all ironies. This is actually embedded in the collects of the church. Over and over again, you get these the collects, little prayers said during the divine service, and these come down to us, particularly from right after the Council of Orange. You know, Almighty God, you see that we cannot do anything that pleases you without your help. So give us your Holy Spirit. I mean, you know, pure Lutheran doctrine there. And yet, when the discussion began after Augsburg, it was really clear that that was something that these Roman Catholic theologians would lead their church to officially anathematize and reject. They want to teach that there is some form of synergy working together that happens in the accomplishment of man's salvation. It's a vital part of the entire current Roman understanding of how salvation is accomplished. Man has to be able to do something. Lutheran response was, you know, what about Ephesians? Ephesians 2, when we were dead in our trespasses, and so what can a dead man do? You know, oh, all you got to do is try. Dead men don't try. Dead men just lie there dead. You know, they need somebody to resurrect them. And this understanding was something that just underlay the next big fight, which was about the justification of the sinner.
0: Were they really two issues that they were debating, or were they really two ways of debating the same issue?
1: I think it's two approaches. It's approaching the same issue from two different directions. One from the doctrine of man, the other from the doctrine of justification. But they absolutely tie together, because if man is utterly dead in his sins and trespasses, if by nature he is under the wrath of God and has no ability on his own to change his spiritual state, then it naturally follows that if he's going to be justified, God's going to be doing all the work. It's going to be something that God does and delivers to him. They intimately tie together. You cannot have the Lutheran doctrine of justification apart from the Lutheran doctrine of original sin. And the Lutheran doctrine of original sin is one of the you know, I just don't know how people argue with it. I go back.
0: It's proven so often.
1: You don't even need the Bible to prove this one to you. Show me a child who you do not, you had kids a long time ago, me too. Mm-hmm. You know, was there a single one of your children that you had to teach to be selfish?
0: Never had to teach that lesson.
1: No. Did you ever have to teach them to say the word mine?
0: No.
1: It's usually mommy, daddy, mine. You know, I mean, that's the order in which those words are learned. And then that mine is pretty big. Think about a little baby. When you had a little baby and it wanted something and you didn't know what it wanted, you know, you're guessing because a baby can't talk, and you're not giving it what it wants. What does a little baby do? It pitches a little hissy fit, doesn't it? I mean, it starts shaking. It turns red. It's really full of anger and wrath. There's no way you cannot see it and look at that and say, here's a human being who is seriously damaged. This is a human being that says, I want things my way. And if they're not going my way, I'm going to make everyone in this house miserable till they go my way. They may be tiny, but that's sure what they're about.
0: Were the Lutheran reformers, and still to this day, are Lutherans and Roman Catholics saying two different things when they use the word justification?
1: Yeah, a huge part of the problem with justification is equivocation of terms. Same word, different meaning. It goes right back to also the word grace. That's a whole other bugaboo by itself. But with justification, a famous big old declaration, a joint declaration on the doctrine of justification, and anyone who really just carefully reads it soon realizes, wait a minute, the Lutherans and the Roman Catholics really didn't so much come together on this as sort of decided to say, to use words that could be heard one way and heard another.
0: On purpose.
1: And it, you know, that method of church union has been tried for centuries. I mean, the early Lutherans tried it too. Melanchthon was one of the guilty parties in that at the time. But it never works. You finally can't paper over differences in theology with terminology. So the Roman Catholic focus on justification has usually tended to be aimed towards the final judgment. And are you going to be declared righteous or innocent before God on that day? And if so, on what basis? Always it's the question of what's the basis on which God renders his verdict. And Roman Catholic, with this clear idea of synergy as not a bad thing, you know, running in the background, wants to stress human will and cooperation. Now, they're going to say it's all by grace. They're going to say, hey, that human cooperation can, it's a grace of God itself that it can happen. They get that down. Lutherans and Roman Catholics have never disagreed on by grace alone. We've disagreed on what it is that is actually accounted to us for righteousness in justification. And the Lutheran answer is solely, completely alone what Jesus Christ himself has done, what he has suffered for you, what he has accomplished in his life for you. That is your righteousness before God. It is flawless. It is perfect. It cannot be increased. It cannot be diminished. It is whole and entire. And that is what God credits to you as your justification, not your cooperation with that.
0: With only less than a minute here before we take a break, some Roman Catholic apologists would say that view of justification is simply not taught in Scripture. Do you have a passage or two before we go to the break refute that?
1: We come up to a Reformation Sunday, and of course, the passage to turn to is Romans 3, where that teaching is very clearly taught in the Scriptures. Check especially, you know, all have sinned and fallen short of the glory of God and are justified by his grace as a gift through Jesus Christ, whom God put forward to be a propitiation, to be received by faith. And then a little later in the chapter, he's very clear that we are justified not by works of the law, but by faith.
0: Pastor Will Wheaton is our guest. A great kickoff to Issues Etc. Reformation Week. More on Lutheranism and Roman Catholicism after this.

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5: This is a special commentary from the Susan B. Anthony List, named for the suffragette who was proudly pro-life.
4: Earlier this year, the country wondered whether or not the federal government would be shut down. Congress and the president could not agree on a deal to fund the government for the remainder of the 2011 fiscal year. What kept the two sides apart? The funding of Planned Parenthood with taxpayer money. According to the New York Times, President Obama preferred to see the government shut down than have Planned Parenthood lose the huge government subsidy that allows it to abort over 300,000 unborn children a year. Obama got his way, but has shown his extreme pro-abortion position.
5: Are you pro-life? 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I'm Marjorie Dannenfelser, president of the Susan B. Anthony List. Thanks for taking a stand.
0: Welcome back to Issues Etc. I'm Todd Wilkin. Pastor Will Wheaton is our guest. It's Issues Etc. Reformation Week today, Monday, the 24th of October. Today, Confessional Lutheranism and Roman Catholicism. I want to pick up right where we left off because we have so little time. I wish we had 2 hours to do this, Will. So you have briefly outlined that the basic difference lies in the kind of the twin issues of the doctrine of man, that is original sin, and the doctrine of justification. This, you say, is closely related to the notion of whether or not one today can have any certainty of final, ultimate salvation on Judgment Day.
6: Right. That's a huge issue. I mean, at the Council of Trent, when the Roman Catholics are in the process of totally rejecting this part of what had been their heritage, they flat out state, anybody who thinks that they can be certain of their salvation, let them be anathema. That's wrong. That is not the case. And that becomes huge because the Lutherans had found great joy in being certain of salvation. Is it a biblical idea? Well, you just go to 1 John 5 and read what the Apostle John wrote, where he said, I've written these things to you that you may know that you have eternal life. I mean, it can't get much clearer than that. The Lord wants us to be certain of his promises, or, Romans 4 as well, it's on faith so that the promise can be sure, so that it can be certain, babios in the Greek, it's unmovable, steadfast. And that's a huge difference then. Between a typical Roman piety and a typical Lutheran piety, it comes down to when you're dying. So when you ask a very pious Roman Catholic, as they're dying, do you know that you will be saved? And their answer usually is, I hope so. I hope so. I hope that I've done enough. Ouch. Luther said so many people in his day were saved because a priest or layperson shoved a crucifix in front of their face as they were dying, and they forgot about all the stuff that they did, and they just remembered everything that Jesus had done for them, and they let go all the whole treasury of merit thought, and went right to the heart of the faith, to Jesus himself.
0: That treasury of merit, which was a big concept at the time of the Reformation and before, I think helps explain why, although what happens in Sunday morning in a Lutheran church and what happens in Sunday morning in a Roman Catholic church appear almost identical, the mechanism that everyone believes is taking place there is completely different.
6: Yes, yeah.
0: What is this notion of merit? How does it tie into that? How can I be certain of my salvation? Or how can I be a little more certain than I was yesterday of my salvation?
6: Well, treasury of merit has a long and complicated history. And I don't think we have time to go into all of it right now, but just get this idea down that Jesus, by his suffering and death, has earned merit for the world. And there are people who live their lives so beautifully, so well, so good, that they actually don't need all the good works that they've done to be able to stand before the judgment seat of God. So they have extras. And the church is in charge of dishing out the Lord Jesus and the saints' extra merits to people. And she does this by various mechanisms so that the people then can receive the blessing that comes from that excess merit as theirs. So one of the mechanisms for that is the sacrifice of the Mass. The idea that in the Lord's Supper, you got to get the direction straight. In the Lord's Supper, it's thought of in Roman Catholicism primarily as sacrifice. Now, understand, the Lord's Supper is sacrifice if it's a noun. It's just not sacrifice as a verb. It is the body and blood that were sacrificed on Calvary's cross for the sins of the whole world. But it's not sacrifice as that which the priest, in cooperation with Jesus Christ and at his command, offers to the Father to be propitious to the sins of the people who have made a suitable contribution to have their names remembered in the Mass in that day, or their relatives' names remembered. You ever get one of those little nice Mass cards from somebody? That means that somebody, you know, gave a donation to the church to have that name remembered and cited at Mass. And this was so big in the medieval and Reformation times that people would, you know, they'd be afraid that they'd be forgotten in 100 years, like who's not? And so they would think, okay, I'm going to leave my fortune to this church, this foundation, so that a Mass can continually be said for me every day, so that even when nobody remembers who I was anymore, I'm still having my name mentioned at the altar and those merits are applied to me, so that my time and purgatory will be lessened and I'll be able finally to get out faster. That's the kind of mentality that was running rife. That is not an exaggeration. That is exactly how the people thought. Another way she could distribute it was through the purchase, or not the purchase, the gift of indulgences, which were, again, usually offered for a I don't want to say they sold them, because they were very careful to say, we don't sell them. They say, you know, your gift of money is the suitable outward sign of your inner repentance. So, I mean, what it comes down to is they were still hawking these indulgences, pieces of paper that announced full plenary. In other words, you get this paper, your sins from this moment backwards are wiped out and gone, just like you've been baptized again. And you don't need to worry about it. Just all you have to do is make the contribution and get the sheet of paper. This is what ignited the entire Reformation thing when Luther started to argue against this, when Johann Tetzel had come into the, just across from Saxony, selling the indulgences. And Luther's parishioners were going over there and picking them up, you know. And he finally said, you know, no, this is what elicits the 95 Theses. And some of them are absolutely precious. Like, oh, if the Pope has the keys to purgatory, why doesn't he open it up for the sake of holy love instead of for the sake of ungodly gain and just let everybody out? Some real choice pieces in there. But I mean, that was an entire configuration of thinking. Now put that, I mean, you know, you mentioned the similarity with the Lutheran liturgy. So in the Roman Catholic liturgy, the primary direction, if you will, is from us through the priest to God. In the Lutheran liturgy, it's literally reversed. It's from God through the pastor for us. And I just ask you, which one fits better with the words with which Christ instituted the sacrament? Do you remember Jesus saying, Pastor Wilkin, do you say, take and offer. This is my offer to my Father. This is my body, which is given for you. Do this as my remembrance.
0: Which is actually given to the Father.
6: Mm-hmm. It was given to the Father. Yeah. Does he tell us to keep on giving it to the Father? Or does he actually say in the institution of the sacrament, take and eat, this is my body which is given for you for the forgiveness of sin? I mean, he is the one priest. He offers himself completely to the Father. And then having offered himself completely to the Father, he turns to us in the sacrament of the altar and offers himself completely back to us, giving us all the benefits that he won by that sacrifice of himself once for all upon Calvary's tree.
0: Joe is listening in his car. Hi, Joe.
7: Hi, Todd. Two comments. The first may be apocryphal because I cannot give you a source, but I've heard that Mother Teresa, close to her death, said that she didn't know if she was good enough or had done enough good to get to heaven, which, you know, if Mother Teresa hasn't done enough good, we're all in some serious trouble. The second comment, our Bible class is working its way through the Lutheran confessions, a lot of which, of course, address Roman Catholicism or abuses. And something we've observed is that the works righteousness-based system, the abuse of that allows for easy manipulation of the adherents. And you're talking about that with indulgences and whether or not the official position was we're not selling them, the people were manipulated by selling them, by their guilt, and trying to work enough, buy enough, do enough. And when you contrast that with the free forgiveness of sins at no cost to us, completely apart from what we do or do not do, it's hard to manipulate by guilt that way.
0: Joe, thank you very much. I appreciate both of those questions. I don't know. Would it be consistent with Roman Catholic theology for Mother Teresa, this person of great outward virtue, no one doubts this, and sacrifice, to still be uncertain?
6: Oh, it would be totally consistent. It would even be taken as a virtue on her part.
0: As to this notion of the manipulation that is, well, historically true, but also potentially possible in a system of merit that the church must mediate.
6: Yeah, I mean,
0: what do you think?
6: Yeah, I think the church long ago learned to traffic in guilt, and guilt is a powerful motivator to collect money. I mean, I hate to be crude, but there it is, and that has a long and sordid history, and it sure is undercut, exactly like Joe said, when the gift is gift, and there is no buying of it, no purchasing of it. I always go, do you remember when I told you about my friend Jim and the first time he went down to North Carolina and he ordered in the restaurant? You remember that?
0: Mm-mm.
6: No, you remember that? he went and ordered breakfast, and they came and they brought him breakfast, and there's this stuff on his plate. And he said, what is this? And the waitress said, well, honey, them be grits. And he said, I didn't order that. And she said, well, honey, you don't have to order. It comes with your meal. He says, well, I'm not paying for it. And she said, honey, you can't pay for it. It's free. It comes with your meal. And he goes, oh, grace is like grits. You get it whether or not you want it. It comes to you as a gift and you can't pay for it. And he said, I get it. I really get it now.
0: And grits are good, too.
6: Especially with a lot of butter.
0: Oh, yeah, absolutely. Two Southern boys. All right, when we come back, 10 more minutes with Pastor Will Wheaton.

0: In 1521, at the Diet of Worms, Martin Luther was asked to recant his writings. Luther responded, "Unless I am convinced from the sacred scriptures that I am in error, I cannot and will not recant. Here I stand. I cannot do otherwise. God help me. Amen." Will you stand with us as we proclaim these Reformation truths in the 21st century? 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

0: Voting takes place this Saturday, June 13th through Tuesday, June 16th, for president of the Lutheran Church Missouri Synod. If you're a registered voter for the 2026 LCMS presidential election, please vote to re-elect Issues Etc. regular guest, Pastor Matt Harrison. If you're not a voter, encourage your pastor and your congregation's lay voter to vote for President Harrison. 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Remember to vote June 13th through the 16th.
1: Welcome back to Issues Etc. I'm Todd Wilkin. Boy, I wish we had more time. Wrapping up the first hour of Issues Etc. Reformation Week with Pastor Will Wheaton, pastor of St. Paul Lutheran Church in Hamel, Illinois. Confessional Lutheranism and Roman Catholicism. We've got a couple quick things to talk about before we go to our listeners, and we do have a lot of questions waiting from our listeners. Scripture as not sole authority, as one authority among several.
2: Yeah, this becomes absolutely huge and is the cause of a lot of the other problems and distinctions that, you know, the differences between the confessional Lutheranism and Roman Catholicism. For Lutheranism, you know, the scripture, the word of God alone shall establish articles of faith, period. You know, small cut articles confess that. Formula of Concord says, you know, that very clearly that the scripture is the sole norm and rule by which every teacher and teaching of the church is to be judged. Well, Rome doesn't agree with that. They agree that scriptures are inspired, that they're inerrant, that they're God's word. They're not going to argue with any of those things, although they tend to shy away from inerrant. They usually say infallible. But same point, the big thing that they would disagree with, though, is that they are complete, that there is not everything that you need to know is in them. And so they invest in the tradition as that is handed to you, and they regard scripture as being part of the tradition, indeed the most important part of the tradition. But it is not the whole of the tradition, and the hierarchy, they believe, has been given what they call a charism of infallibility, which especially resides in the Pope, but not only in him, that what the church teaches cannot then be in error. So the church is able then to come up with things like they came up with in 1951, when they came up with, they declared as dogma to be believed on by pain of excommunication, the doctrine of Mary's bodily assumption into heaven. That had long been in the church as a tradition, but it certainly had never been declared a dogma that every Christian needs to believe on pain of eternal punishment, you know, as a teaching of the church. And we say, where is that in the Bible? And the Roman Catholic would simply say, it doesn't have to be in the Bible. It doesn't have to be there. It just has to be taught by the hierarchy of the church, you know, infallibly defined, which in this case, you know, the Pope himself infallibly defined this as a dogma.
1: There is so much more we could say here, Will, but have we kind of hit the high points that at least make a case, right, that the Reformation still matters?
2: Yeah. Oh, I think so. One more if we can. Yes. I think that's really vital. And that's to get the whole issue of the Pope himself, which, by the way, is sort of hidden in the Augsburg Confession. They didn't really put that on the table. They did in the Tractatus and in the Small Cut Articles, where the Lutherans, you know, said, no, we do not hold that the Pope is the divinely appointed head of the church. We disagree with that. They confessed he's the humanly appointed head of the church according to the structures of, you know, the time. And they said he's the divinely appointed pastor of Rome and of any of the churches that join themselves to him. But he's not, by divine appointment, the vicar of Christ upon the earth. So that very much has, a huge impact on how you're going to get along with Rome. I mean, the sine qua non for being a Roman Catholic, they'll tolerate an awful lot of stuff, provided you don't question the papal primacy.
1: Is that one question that they raised about him eventually in the treatise on the power and primacy of the Pope? Do you think historically that's what makes inevitable the Council of Trent? They simply have to answer the Lutherans because the Lutherans have struck at the foundation of their system of authority.
2: Yeah. I think by the aiming at the papacy and raising the question of authority and simply vesting all authority into the Word of God and not into the hierarchy per se, the Lutherans provoked a crisis of authority in the church. And Rome's answer was to come down heavier than ever on papal primacy. Now, Trent didn't do that. It took centuries, because inside of Rome, there's still this pushback against too much power.

0: power to the Pope. Counselor Pope was a big fight throughout the Middle Ages. And it wasn't until, you know, the declaration of papal infallibility in the 19th century that Rome finally just came out and said what had been the de facto operating procedure, that no, the Pope himself cannot err when he speaks in matters of faith or doctrine from the chair of St. Peter.
1: This one comes from Ernest in Red Bluff, California. Excuse me, Ernest. How unified is Roman Catholicism today, and are there any quote-unquote Reformation movements going on that are in any way comfortable to the Lutheran?
0: Oh, there's, you know, Rome right now has a number of crises that continue to unfold. There is inside of Rome, you can generally speak of a modernist school and a more traditionalist school. The modernist school was sort of typified. They were the ones that had the upper hand during all of Vatican II and the years following. And they, you know, the whole thing was to open up the church to modernity and to make the church be more up under. I mean, one example, you know, earlier popes in the 20th century condemned the idea that you could hold to evolution. But the modernist movement says, oh, that's not a problem. I mean, we'll accommodate what the scripture says to this prevailing truth in the culture.
1: It will be tolerated.
0: It will be tolerated. And so, you know, that's sort of where this battle line forms. Now, you can find it liturgically by the people who prefer. I mean, there's a bunch of people, a growing number of people who want the Latin Mass back, which just sort of blows us away. There were many things Lutherans looked at Rome in the Vatican II, we said, oh, wow, look at that. They're reading scripture in the language of the people again. Cool. They're offering the chalice to the laity. Now we see that, you know, there's a movement to pull that back, you know, and things that were issues for the Lutherans that were addressed. And we're not sure how much they were addressed. Long term look, we're not sure how it's all going to resolve in Rome right now. Who's going to have the upper hand finally? But there are definitely tensions inside of the Roman Church. And there's a disparaging word that Roman Catholics themselves use for it. They call it cafeteria Christianity, where people simply go through and pick what of the Roman teachings they're going to hold to. Traditionalist Roman Catholics cry foul on that and say it's the whole thing or nothing.
1: Kelly in Canada says, Pastor Whedon, every now and then I've encountered comments from various ex-Protestant Catholic apologists online. I wonder if you would describe the sort of approach and language that they use to appeal to Protestants and evangelicals today. I've heard that modern post-Vatican II Catholicism use quite a different vocabulary from the Catholic Church of the past, and that sometimes converts are even presented with a sort of Protestantized Catholicism. Could you comment on these things? About a minute there, Will.
0: Yeah, I think that a prime example of that would be the writings of Scott Hahn. He was a Protestant, Presbyterian, I think. And, you know, he became a very erudite Roman Catholic apologist. But he's very sensitive to Protestant sensibilities, and he tends to shade the way he writes the history in such a way that it doesn't quite have the shock value that it would if you're just dealing with a raw traditionalist Roman Catholic approach. And again, that's an approach that's, you know, Hahn's approach is probably in the United States the most common approach. It's not probably the most common throughout the world.
1: A quick question from Jason in Janesville, Wisconsin. I recently married a woman who is Catholic. I am LCMS. Is there any advice that you can give us in dealing with the differences of our two confessions, especially when it comes to teaching the faith to our future children? That's a huge question, Jason. Thanks for listening. In Wisconsin. About a minute, Pastor Whedon.
0: Yeah, first of all, I'd suggest that if you can sit down together and read through the Book of Concord together and discuss what you read there, it's paying special attention to the Augsburg Confession and the Small Catechism. I think you'll find that when it comes to teaching your child the Small Catechism, the real sticking point's only going to come at the explanation of the third article of the Creed, which is really where the Reformation itself played out. I believe that I cannot, by my own reason or strength, believe in Jesus Christ my Lord, or come to him, but the Holy Spirit has called me, etc. I think that's, you know, the sticking point. But substantially, when it comes to teaching a child the faith, I would think that most Roman Catholics would pretty much be on board with most of the Small Catechism.
1: Pastor Will Whedon is pastor of St. Paul Lutheran Church in Hamel, Illinois. I've said it before, I'll say it again. I wish we had more time, Will, but thank you for the time that you've given us to kick off Issues Etc. Reformation Week.
0: Hey, blessed are you for doing this, and hey, may the Reformation live forever.
1: 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We'll talk with Dr. Ken Sherb about confessional Lutheranism and Calvinism. 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Look for the photo of Martin Luther posting the 95 Theses, the Issues Etc. Reformation Club. The Reformation still does matter. It matters not only when it comes to Lutheranism vis-a-vis Roman Catholicism, but it matters because it did rediscover, solely by God's grace, this is a gift of God, and it can be nothing other, a miracle of God, in fact, that solely by God's grace, these men of the 16th century, perhaps while looking for something else, discovered what the church needed all along, what had kept the church all along, what had always been taught in the church. And sadly, in those gray and latter days, merely tolerated in the church. The truth of the gospel, the truth that we are sinners that who cannot by any means cooperate or save ourselves. We have no resources. We have no capacity. We have no ability. We have no will to do those kinds of things. But God, solely in his mercy and solely for Christ's sake, provides all we need. He provides all we need for our salvation. All the forgiveness, all the mercy that we will ever need, all the good works that we will ever need in the person of his Son, Jesus Christ, the sacrifice for sins at the cross. Does the Reformation still matter? Yes, it does, because that message of the gospel still matters. I'm Todd Wilkin. Talk with you again tomorrow. Thanks for listening to Issues Etc.
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1: In 1521, at the Diet of Worms, Martin Luther was asked to recant his writings. Luther responded, "Unless I am convinced from the sacred scriptures that I am in error, I cannot and will not recant. Here I stand. I cannot do otherwise. God help me. Amen." Will you stand with us as we proclaim these Reformation truths in the 21st century? You can take your stand by becoming a monthly or annual contributor to Issues Etc. 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Just look for the picture of Martin Luther posting the 95 Theses. Help us proclaim the solas of the Reformation, Scripture, faith, grace, and Christ alone. Here we stand, Issues Etc., and you.

0: You see, it takes more than belief. It takes more than faith to really please God. He says it takes faith that results in loving others. Religion without love doesn't matter. It's not enough to say, I believe. What matters is how I love God and how I love other people. That's the great commandment.
1: That's Rick Warren of Saddleback Community Church and author of the best-selling book, The Purpose-Driven Life. Did Rick really say what I just heard him say? That it takes more than faith to please God. It's not enough to believe. Now, look, Rick is no Roman Catholic. If I remember correctly, he's a Southern Baptist. But I was pretty sure Southern Baptists still affirm faith alone, one of the pillars of the 16th century Reformation. But apparently not. It takes more than faith to really please God. Of course, this was at the very center of much of what was happening in the 16th century. And we continue our series with Pastor Stephen Parks this Reformation week and this Tuesday afternoon, October the 20th, talking in this hour about faith alone. I'm Todd Wilkin. Thanks for tuning us in. You can join us with questions or comments as we talk about faith alone. 1-877-623-MYIE, 877-623-6943. Twitter us at IssuesETC or send us an email right here in the studio, talkback@issuesetc.org. Pastor Stephen Parks is a former researcher for the Christian Research Institute and pastor of University Hills Lutheran Church in Denver, Colorado. Welcome back, Stephen.
2: Thank you so much, Todd. It's great to be with you again today.
1: Look, I would expect what we just heard Rick Warren to find that in the Decrees and Councils of the Council of Trent, from a post-Reformation Roman Catholic council that condemned Lutheran theology and Reformation theology. They said explicitly that it does take more than faith to really please God. What is Rick Warren doing saying it to?
2: Well, it's a great question, and I think the bottom line is simply this, and that is that we are seeing the Reformation being undone slowly but surely, not only here in the United States but around the world. It should really be no tremendous surprise to us because we know that Satan is alive and well here on planet Earth, and as Peter reminds us, he stalks around like a roaring lion seeking whom he may devour. And so we see the Christian gospel being under attack immediately after Jesus ascends into heaven. And the disciples themselves are struggling, and they are being persecuted. And after the apostles die, we see that many of their own students even sometimes get some of these things wrong. We see the exact same thing kind of take place in the Reformation. After Luther dies, certain of his students, Melanchthon and other of his associates like Osiander and others, begin teaching things that are false about the doctrine of justification. So, too, those who claim to be sort of theological heirs of Luther, that is, those who would like to say that, in fact, they are Protestant in that sense of the term, are actually undoing the Reformation. What you heard Rick Warren say is exactly what the Roman Catholics were saying in Luther's day. Faith alone is not enough to please God, but you have to have also faith and love. And, of course, they attributed that to the grace of God, just as I'm sure Rick Warren would. But, nevertheless, they denied the sufficiency of faith, just as you heard Rick Warren deny the sufficiency of faith.
1: It wasn't the entirety of the debate during the 16th century, but it certainly was part of it. When Luther took pen to translate the Old and New Testaments into German vernacular, it was not only a monumental work and the first of its kind, but he caught a lot of flack from his Roman Catholic counterparts for a certain passage in the book of Romans where he, by his own admission, inserted a word that was not technically in the text, the German word for alone, faith alone. Was he justified in doing this?
2: He absolutely was. What Luther was doing is the text that you're specifically bringing up is Romans chapter 3, verse 28. And the way that it reads, at least in many modern English translations, is, therefore we conclude that a man is justified by faith apart from the deeds of the law. And as you said, Luther inserted the German word for alone there, allein, in Romans chapter 3, 28. But he tells us why he does it. There were many people that got upset at him and were saying, here you are trying to change the meaning of the scriptures. And Luther essentially says, look, I'm trying to speak the common language of the people. I'm trying to speak German. I'm not trying to speak Greek or Latin to these folks. And when we Germans want to include one thing and exclude all others, we use the word alone. That's simply how we speak. And because I'm trying to speak German, that's how I translated it in my specific rendering of Romans 3:28. Now, that's kind of a paraphrase, but that's essentially what he said. But think about it. There are two things in view in Romans chapter 3. There are faith and there is works. And Paul says that we are justified through one, faith, and that we are justified apart from the other, works. Therefore, we're justified through faith alone. That's essentially what Paul is teaching, and that's exactly what Luther taught in his translation of Romans 3.
1: Now, I want to be as careful as we can when we kind of sketch out the debate here. That was the kind of the Lutheran side of it. Very clear, faith alone. It is often a misunderstanding of the Roman position that somehow they believed in justification by works alone or some variant of that. What exactly was the Roman position?
2: Sure, a couple of things there. First, I just would kind of like to add that Luther, the faith alone thing wasn't something that was even particularly Lutheran at that point. Bellarmine, who was kind of the prince of Roman Catholic apologists in the Counter-Reformation, even really identified eight people who had translated Romans chapter 3, verse 28 to include the word alone. And that included everybody from early church fathers like Origen in the 3rd century all the way through medieval interpreters like Thomas Aquinas and others. So this isn't simply just a Lutheran versus Roman Catholic thing. There were Catholic doctors of theology who thought that the exclusive particle alone did in fact belong there in Romans 3 because that's what was being taught. However, to kind of go on, what was the other gist of the question?
1: Well, the other part of the question was that we want to make sure we don't mischaracterize the Roman Catholic side of this debate.
2: Yeah.
1: Often people will say, well, if Luther said faith alone, then the Roman Catholics were saying works alone.
2: Right, and that simply isn't the issue. In fact, if you look at things like the Council of Trent and you look at Canon 1 of the Council of Trent, it begins by saying that if anyone says that they're justified by works alone, let them be anathema. And so the Roman Church wasn't teaching in some sort of crass Pelagian sense of the term. In other words, they weren't teaching some crass works righteousness. What they were teaching basically was this. They have a different definition than the Reformers do of grace. They taught that grace was a substance that was infused into the believer. And so Jesus died in order to merit for us that infused substance. And as that substance is infused into us, it ought to have certain effects. And included in those effects are things like faith, are things like love, are things like good works, and so on. So while they definitely fall short of the biblical teaching of justification through faith alone, they didn't teach that works alone justify. They do have Christ in the picture. They do have grace in the picture. They do have faith in the picture, although they fall radically short of the biblical picture.
1: So it was faith plus works. Were some of them even willing to concede that the works didn't have to amount to much? I mean, maybe just the very beginning of some kind of work, but it still needed to be added?
2: Well, that's right. There was a famous saying, and that was in Latin, facere quod in se est, which means do what lies within you. You do everything that you possibly can, and God will make up the difference. Sometimes what lies within you really isn't that much. And in fact, they would have even said, in many senses, that even the good works that you do are a product of God who is at work in you to will and to do according to his good pleasure, which of course is a biblical idea. But they say there that God is going to be rewarding his own works in you by creating these good works which ultimately do merit salvation in some sense. So again, they're looking not only to Christ, but to Christ plus their own cooperation in order to merit the grace of justification.
1: You said yesterday, and I would like this to remain a theme in our conversations this entire Reformation week, Pastor Parks, you said yesterday that in many ways the Reformation debate theologically was about sufficiency. Explain that, and with only about a minute and a half, how does that apply here to what we're talking about, faith alone?
2: Right. Well, to say that we're justified by faith alone really is sort of a shorthand version of saying that we're justified by Christ alone. And that is, faith has to have an object. It's not, as Dr. Rod Rosenblatt used to teach us, it's not a navel-gazing kind of a thing. Faith doesn't look at itself, but instead it looks at an object. And the object to which faith looks, always and in every case, is the Lord Jesus Christ and those means through which Jesus comes to us in his word and in his sacraments. And so we're talking here about the sufficiency of Christ. All the works that were necessary in order to redeem mankind were done by Jesus and by him alone. We simply receive the benefits of his life and his death and his resurrection through faith. That is, simply by trusting that his death is enough to save even me.
1: When we come back from this break, we continue our conversation with Pastor Stephen Parks, part two of our five-part series, This Reformation Week on Issues, Etc., the 16th Century Reformation and its Theology Today, Faith Alone. The question when we come back, well, you know, some people will affirm faith alone, but then they want to redefine faith. Pastor Parks just said it is this simple trust, this utter dependence upon someone other than yourself, namely Jesus Christ. They want to redefine it to say, well, no, faith is an act of the will or of the mind, or it is the willingness to surrender. It all has something to do with something we generate within ourselves, which in the end kind of sounds like faith itself becomes a work. Is faith a work of man? Is it generated by man, by his mind, his reason, his will, his emotions, his thoughts, even his surrender? We'll answer that question on the other side of the break. We'll take your questions as well. This break is a great time to call. We're coming to you live this Tuesday afternoon, October the 20th, 1-877-623-6943. 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
0: Well, you know what happened today here at LPR Studio? Jeff reached into the box that holds the I Have Issues t-shirts. He pulled one out. It was the last one of the old I Have Issues t-shirts. It's on the wall here in the studio now. That's where it's going to stay. New ones are on their way. Why? Well, one of the ways that our listeners get the I Have Issues t-shirt is, well, it used to be this way, by joining the Issues Etc. 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Reformation Club. Pastor Parks, you made it very clear before the break that that faith alone is a sound scriptural teaching, that it has a firm biblical basis, and what it is and what it isn't in today's context in the 16th century. There's still one thing that we do need to talk about with regard to the definition of the word faith, and that is faith kind of, do we kind of get back to works whether we want to or not? Faith being an act of my will, ergo a work.
4: Yeah, I think that's a very important question. You know, when I said at the onset of the interview that we're seeing sort of an undoing of the Reformation within American evangelicalism, I really wasn't kidding. I mean, when you take a look at all of the things that the Roman Church was teaching in opposition to Luther, what you find is those things repeating themselves. For example, this whole idea of free will, as you brought up. Luther says to Erasmus, he congratulates him for striking at the jugular. In other words, when Erasmus, when he wrote his diatribe, it sort of attacked this idea that that our will is in bondage to sin and in slavery, apart from God's grace and mercy. When Erasmus attacked that, Luther saw him as attacking the very central issue, the issue upon which the whole thing turned. Even if you are not a Lutheran, but you're an heir of broader Reformation theology, you have men like Calvin saying that the issue of free will is the issue upon which the entire Reformation turns. And so this isn't just a small thing. When you see people teaching that we are justified or saved because of an internal transformation, you know, whether that transformation is viewed in loving your neighbor or loving God or what have you, this is exactly what the Roman Catholic Church was teaching when they said formulas like fides formata caritatis, faith formed by love. It's the exact same thing that they're teaching. But we're also seeing the same kind of mistakes as it relates to works. For example, we know that the monks were engaging in these self-chosen works. They would wear suits full of hair and so on, all of these things that they thought would please God. Whereas today, we're listening to the homespun wisdom of men like Rick Warren or Perry Noble or others who teach us things that aren't in the scripture but that are supposed to please God. And we're seeing this now reflected blatantly in American evangelical spirituality. One of my teachers, Dr. Rosenblatt in college, used to say that the day would come when we would see evangelicals quoting Ignatius Loyola, the founder of the Jesuit order. And in fact, that day has come recently. I was reading Philip Yancey, who quotes Ignatius Loyola in his Spiritual Exercises. Faith is a gift that God gives to us. Faith is the antithesis of works. It's not something that's self-generated. So if we want to know where faith comes from, we simply look to what Scripture teaches us in Romans chapter 10. Faith comes by hearing, and hearing the word of Christ. It's a gift that Jesus gives to us through his gospel.
5: I want to hear from you. What do you think about faith alone? Does Scripture teach faith alone? Our email address on this Tuesday afternoon, October the 20th, talkback@issuesetc.org. You can Twitter questions or comments at @issuesetc, or you can give us a call, 1-877-623-6943, 877-623-MYIE. Here's Steve calling from St. Louis. Hi, Steve.
6: Hey. Well, you guys did a good job of asking all my questions, so I do have a follow-up to everything that's been said. Here's my question or statement. Because, you know, what happens is, as you pointed out, a lot of Christians in evangelicals reject the whole position that we have that the depravity of man, and they say we have a free will and we're part of the process. Well, doesn't that create doubt? And if you look at Rick Warren's statement, I could ask him, when do you know you've done enough to please God? What is that level that you please God? It's a subjective level. And part of the thing that drove Luther, almost probably suicidal, it would seem, before he discovered justification by faith, was he could never know if he had done enough.
5: Steve, thank you very much. All right, Pastor Parks, your response.
4: I think absolutely. When you're going to rely upon yourself in any way, shape, or form, ultimately, you're going to breed doubt and you're going to breed uncertainty. And that certainly is the way that it should be. I mean, look at our own wills. We have a hard enough time sticking to our diets. We have a hard enough time quitting smoking. We have a hard enough time doing the things that we know that we ought to do just for our own good here in the earthly realm. Think about, for just a moment, if it were squarely upon your shoulders, that it were reliant upon you to generate your own faith and to keep your faith in Jesus. It's a very scary place to be, and it's no wonder that I've known certain people in my own experience who have come to a near nervous breakdown as a result of that. Do I have faith? Is my faith sincere enough? Do I have enough faith? And so on. This is precisely why you see evangelicals walking the altar and those altar calls week after week after week. They know that they have fallen short of God's glory. They know that they have failed, and it concerns them because they're taught to believe that salvation ultimately relies upon something they do, their own free will decision. I've had friends who have been baptized four, five, six, seven different times because they weren't sure if they were sincere enough the first few times that they did it. If you're going to rely upon your own sincerity, if you're going to rely upon your own works, even if you're going to rely upon your own self-generated faith, you're always going to doubt.